0: side of the road.
1: What are you thinking as you're approaching this shed? That there's a really good chance she could be here, or are you not so sure?
2: I'm hoping like hell she's in there. We go in and she wasn't in there. She had never been in there.
1: That's such a letdown.
2: Tell me about it. It was bad. It was bad.
0: But Lewis wasn't done. He had a captive audience and he knew it. He took the police to a new location, a house about 35 miles away.
2: And he says, well, this is where I initially took her after I abducted her. Till as soon as we walked in, there was nothing.
1: Another letdown.
2: Another letdown.
1: Are you feeling like this guy is just taking us on a wild goose chase?
2: Yep. I was so mad that I couldn't drive him back. I had to ride back with another detective.
1: There's a woman's life that could be at stake. He's messing with the police.
2: Playing games.
0: While Lewis was leading detectives on this wild goose chase, another cop had tracked down this Trevor, the man Lewis claimed was his accomplice.
2: We figured out that that he was in the military here in Little Rock, assigned to the Little Rock Air Force Base. We did make contact with him, actually interviewed him.
0: They interrogated Trevor for several hours, then let him go.
2: He wasn't even in town when this happened.
1: He had an ironclad alibi.
2: Absolutely. We confirmed through his job, through the Air Force Base, with their Office of Special Investigation, that he was on base that day.
0: Lies after lies. There was no accomplice. Neither location turned up anything. Police were running out of options. And then Detective Allison thought of one more possibility, a cement plant called Argos, where Lewis had recently worked.
2: I point blank asked him if Beverly was at Argos. And at that point, he was looking down at the table. When I said that, he looked up and he just had this stupid look on his face. And so I figured right then that that's probably where she was at.
0: Police raced over to the factory, hoping to find Beverly alive.
3: Coming up, another game from Aaron Lewis.
4: I was so mad. I thought, how dare you try to tarnish our sweet Beverly's reputation?
3: And at last, an answer for Beverly's family.
5: This is where we found Beverly.

0: 4 days after Beverly Carter disappeared, police pulled up to this remote cement plant. They frantically searched for the missing real estate agent.
1: You just now have this gut feeling that that's where she's at.
2: Yeah.
0: Shortly after arriving, an officer stumbled on something straight out of a crime novel. An elbow sticking out of a shallow grave. It was Beverly. Detective Allison went to see Carl.
2: You never forget the look on somebody's face when you tell them that you found their spouse. It's hard. That's probably the hardest part of it.
3: He said, "We found Beverly." I said, "Well, was she alive?" And no, I'm sorry, but she wasn't.
4: We had worked so hard, to find her. We really tried to do right, and it wasn't enough.
5: I know she pleaded. I know she pleaded for her life and to be sent, come back to us, and for her grandbabies. And I just have to know that God was there comforting her.
0: Aaron Lewis was charged with murder and kidnapping, and his wife, Crystal Lowry, charged as his accomplice. They pleaded not guilty, but his words to reporter Shannon Miller outside the sheriff's office didn't sound like those of an innocent man.
6: Why Beverly? Why Beverly?
7: She was a rich broker.
8: It was just as chilling in person as it was on TV. And then he gets into the car and you're going, what did he just say?
0: 2 weeks later, Shannon interviewed Lewis in jail, and he told a vastly different story from the one he'd told detectives.
1: Was he willing to cop to anything?
8: No.
9: I didn't kill her. I didn't murder her. And anything that did occur was an accident.
0: Then he tried to say Beverly played a role in her own death. He implied she willingly met him at the house for a sexual hookup that went wrong.
9: It didn't have nothing to do with her showing the home. Just a place to meet.
1: In your opinion, how far-fetched was this news story about the sexual encounter?
10: Well, it was 100% made up, so it was completely far-fetched.
0: Assistant District Attorney John Johnson was assigned the case. He believed it was a kidnapping gone wrong, but needed help proving it in court. He turned to Lewis's wife, Crystal Lowry.
10: I thought from the very beginning that we would need to flip Crystal, and it would be important for the case for her to testify.
0: He made a deal with Crystal. She agreed to testify against her husband and plead guilty to murder and kidnapping in exchange for a reduced sentence of 30 years.
10: It's good for the jury to be able to hear, the backstory of what went on and the why of what went on.
0: Aaron Lewis went on trial. The prosecution's star witness, Crystal Lowry, took the stand and told the jury all the grisly details. She claimed it was all about money, not sex.
10: She said he came up with the idea of kidnapping someone, but she even went so far as to suggest real estate agents.
0: She testified that she was in class at nursing school when Lewis abducted Beverly.
10: She got a text from Aaron Lewis saying, look at this, or something like that, and it was a picture of Miss Carter bound in the trunk of the car. She said that when she got home, he had brought Miss Carter back to the house.
0: She told the jury when she got home, Beverly was locked in their bathroom, and what she said next showed how little thought went into this plan. Lewis had forgotten Beverly's purse with her ATM card at the property, so he went back to get it. Crystal says when he got close to the house, cops were everywhere. One even pulled him over.
10: This particular officer just stopped a car that was coming in to say, "Hey, have you seen?" And just to ask questions and to put the person on alert.
0: The officer couldn't have known that Aaron Lewis was the man they were looking for.
10: Miss Carter was still alive, and he just didn't know it.
0: When Lewis returned home, Crystal told the jury that's when the couple ran out of options.
10: She was in the bathroom with Crystal's medication, and so that she knew Crystal's name.
0: Beverly had seen too much. They agreed she had to die.
10: Aaron took Miss Carter from their house and put her in the back of the car and drove her out to the cement plant.
0: That's when prosecutors believe Lewis did something horrific. He wrapped Beverly's face in duct tape and let her suffocate.
10: He came home and told Crystal that she was dead.
0: And then the heart of the prosecution's case, that recording of Beverly pleading to her husband. They played it for the jury.
11: Just do what he says and please don't call the police. If you call the police, it could be bad.
0: Prosecutors argued the recording proved Beverly had been kidnapped and contradicted Lewis's claim of a hookup. So how would the defense explain that tape? Attorney Bill James chose to ignore it.
12: I was unable to come up with any plausible explanation for that recording that helped us.
1: So was this one of your biggest obstacles then, this recording?
12: I mean, everything came back to the recording.
0: Instead, he led jurors in a different direction, Beverly's personal life.
1: You said this case is about secret lives. What did you mean by that?
12: In order for our defense to be correct, she would have to be living a life that was basically secret, or at least doing something that other people didn't know about.
0: Here's where Lewis's story got even stranger. He was no longer implying that he had sex with Beverly.
1: He claims he was out of the house at the time?
12: That's what he said, yes.
0: Lewis said the tryst was between Beverly and Crystal. He said Beverly accidentally died during rough sex.
12: She died while with his wife, and that he was only just protecting his wife and trying to cover up for her.
0: To further bolster this story, James suggested to the jury that Beverly had been prone to poor judgment. He pointed out that she was broke, but driving a brand new Cadillac and getting expensive plastic surgery.
12: I'm just saying she made some bad decisions. Maybe she made another one.
0: Finally, Aaron Lewis took the stand and told the jury the story about the alleged rendezvous with Beverly and his wife. During cross-examination, prosecutors pounced. They questioned him about every detail, including that one piece of evidence that seemed to contradict his entire story. Beverly's voice on that tape telling her husband she'd been kidnapped.
12: What he ultimately told the jury was that he had done it himself. He had synthesized her voice and created this tape.
1: You'll forgive me if that sounds maybe a little silly.
12: Well, you'll forgive me if I remind you that I didn't say it happened. I'm just telling you what the evidence was. I mean, I'm just saying what happened in the trial.
0: To Beverly's friends and family, Lewis's story was not only preposterous, it was painful to listen to.
4: We've been victimized over and over again by him. I was angry that not only that he was able to do it, but that he continued to be able to hurt my mom.
13: I was so mad because I thought, how dare you try to tarnish our sweet Beverly's reputation?
0: The verdict was back in less than an hour.
5: We hear footsteps running, and they're like, the verdict's in. What? It was very
1: good,
5: quick.
1: Good sign?
5: Yes.
4: Great sign.
5: Great sign.
0: Aaron Lewis was found guilty on all counts and given 2 life sentences.
3: I felt relief. Instantly relief that we got him.
0: And Beverly's family is working to make sure this doesn't happen to someone else's family. They started the Beverly Carter Foundation. Her son travels the country training real estate agents about safety.
4: It's a blessing for me because I get to not only raise awareness, talk about safety, best practices, but then I also use that as an opportunity for me to kind of slide in some great stories about my mom and so kind of keep her alive.
14: That's all for now. I'm Lester Holt. Thanks for joining us.
15: ...911 calls started coming in. They said they heard screams coming from the park.
16: She was found naked and bound with red duct tape.
15: When you see the photos, you can feel the terror.
17: He left her for dead.
18: We were pretty shocked as a DNA laboratory that there were no other offenders that this case had matched to.
17: How is this guy not in the system?
19: Then one day, you got a call.
16: She said, there's been an update in your duct tape case. It was like, finally.
17: I'd been thinking about who this guy was for so long. I don't think anything could have prepared me for that answer.
15: How do you wrap your mind around the fact that somebody you trusted did this?
17: I can just picture him smirking.
19: Kind of a second victimization.
16: Yeah, a huge just mind screw.
19: What kind of person does that sort of thing?
16: Exceptionally sick. Evil.
14: I'm Lester Holt, and this is Dateline. Here's Keith Morrison with Left 4 Dead.
19: The evening air was warm and thick with anticipation. College students, returning anew, mixed and drank and laughed with young locals. And darkness fell on Fort Collins, Colorado. One more night to take a lusty bite of fleeting summer. That last Friday in August, 2013. Unseen by the party crowd, a rookie cop named Dane Stratton prowled the streets around the little city. Graveyard shift. He'd been on the job barely 2 months.
17: It's all new. I have no idea what's going to happen.
19: Midnight passed. The usual rowdies, busy, but nothing special. And then somebody called 911.
17: About 4 o'clock in the morning, we get a call of a female's voice in a park screaming.
19: Then more and more neighbors calling 911 about that screaming woman. Out on the edge of town, Cottonwood Glen Park.
17: And then they started reporting they could hear her screaming, "Help, help." So that flipped a gear in my head that something was seriously wrong over there. And I was driving about as fast as I could. My heart's in my throat. I have no idea what I'm getting myself into or what's going to be at the end of this drive.
19: Big park. He drove in, guided now by the wailing sounds of the woman stranded somewhere in the dark.
17: I couldn't make out what she was saying at that point because my heart's pounding. I just can hear still to this day her screams of just agony, pain.
19: Even with his powerful spotlight, he could still see nothing. Where was she?
17: And as I swung my car around, my headlights caught her on the service road. Instantly, my heart just jumped into my throat. She's naked. She's bound. There's just red all over her face. She was seated on the ground. Her hands were behind her back, and she's just screaming, terrified.
19: She was wearing only a sock on one foot. As the young cop approached, he saw it wasn't just blood on her body.
17: The red that I was seeing was a red duct tape. Her hands just bound in duct tape. Her hair matted across her face, bound in duct tape. Her eyes covered. She was bruised and beaten and bloody, and it was incredible to see.
19: Red duct tape, binding a woman alive enough to scream, but only just.
17: It's a horror story on the best day. It was beyond anything that I would imagine. She'd been strangled and left here for dead. Why is she in this park naked and bound? How did she get here? The only conclusion that I could draw is that someone dumped her body here, knowing full well that she was dead. But yet, she wasn't.
19: As he bent down to help, a fellow officer snapped these pictures. And then sitting there in the cold concrete, naked, afraid, in terrible pain, the young woman looked up and told him her name. She said she was Amber. Amber Smith.
17: We were able to cut apart her bindings on her hands, and they were mittens almost. And this tape on her forehead and face was just cutting into her skin.
19: They bagged the red duct tape for evidence, rushed Amber to the ER. And in the ambulance, as she struggled to calm down, Dane Stratton asked, "What happened?"
17: When you woke up, were you... Did you sit yourself up?
20: I don't know. I don't know.
17: It's okay. Amber, it's okay. I'm worried that she has some major internal brain bleed or trauma that she might not recover from. So we are just frantic trying to get any and all information that we can from her. Because is she going to be able to survive this?
19: The doctors assessed her head injury, patched up the rest of her as best they could, and a new cop arrived.
16: What was truly astonishing to me was seeing this woman who had been so badly beaten. Her face was so swollen. And when I saw her driver's license picture, it was nothing like the person that was laying in that bed.
19: Siobhan Seymour was the detective assigned to the case. She found Amber in the emergency room.
2: What was her condition when you got there?
16: She had suffered from a broken jaw, a brain bleed. One of her eyes was almost swollen shut. She had these ligature marks on her neck where you could tell she had been strangled.
2: Strangled like somebody was trying to kill her?
16: Yes, absolutely. She had a hard time speaking because her jaw hurt so badly.
19: Detective Seymour pushed ahead, had to. But medicated, exhausted, traumatized, Amber struggled to remember.
21: Tell me everything that you saw.
20: And I don't know. I lost consciousness because then the next thing I know, I woke up with my eyes sealed and naked.
2: What kind of shape was she in emotionally?
16: She was afraid because she didn't know who did this and confused. She had thoughts of who might have done it, but she wasn't sure.
19: She'd been with a guy. They'd been drinking, but they were in a different park, not the one where she was found. And the guy was a friend of hers. She got out his name, Eric Vanagunas.
16: You were drinking vodka. What's the next thing that you remember?
20: The next thing, I was waking up with some man helping me.
19: But who did this? Detective Seymour wondered. Was it Amber's buddy Eric? Or someone else altogether? The red duct tape, severe beating, strangulation. Like some practiced predator was living out an awful fantasy.
16: I was feeling this intense need to figure out who had done this, and fear for who this person that is out there and is capable of these things. Like, we need to figure out who this guy is.
2: What was your level of worry about what could happen to this community if you did not find somebody quickly?
16: I was terrified that he was going to strike again.
14: When we come back, the investigation begins.
22: Starting with a body of evidence.
16: She was processed forensically for DNA. Her hands were processed, her face, her neck.
22: Another clue, the brutality of the assault.
17: Why would you attack somebody to such a degree if you didn't have a grudge against them? This didn't seem like a stranger thing to me.
22: So why would he be so hard to find?
16: He was like a ghost, like the boogeyman.

0: Medical staff at the hospital worried about a brain bleed as they treated Amber Smith and patched up her beaten body and completed one more test. And yes, no surprise, Amber, just 20 years old, had also been raped. Detective Siobhan Seymour added that dismal result to her pile of bad news.
1: Had you ever encountered a thing like that before?
2: No, I haven't.
1: It's just awful.
2: Yeah, and I've seen my share of pretty horrible things. This was a very scary case.
0: Siobhan Seymour had been steeped in crime-fighting most all her life. Father an FBI agent, grandfather once with the CIA. But she was a mother now, two young boys. So this one hit her hard, especially when she found out Amber had a son, too. She needed to get moving fast. A few hours after the attack, Detective Seymour and her partners tracked down Amber's sister-in-law and, it turned out, best friend, Kirstie Aguilar.
3: I woke up the next day to a voicemail from the detective explaining what had happened to Amber. I was scared. I went into complete panic mode right away.
0: Frantic, Kirstie rushed to the hospital. But the name on the room she was sent to wasn't Amber Smith.
3: Because they didn't know who did it to her, so they, for her safety, they put her under an alias name.
0: And in that room?
3: It was very shocking and scary to see. I walked in there and her face was unrecognizable. That was my sister, my best friend.
0: They'd met when Amber was dating Kirstie's brother-in-law.
3: She ended up getting pregnant with Gabriel, and our relationship kind of grew from there.
0: Kirstie had been helping raise Amber's son, was babysitting the night of the attack. Amber had been working hard to get her life on track, earned her GED, juggled a job at 7-Eleven while trying to be a good single mom. And she was young and pretty, had lots of friends.
3: We had no idea who could have done anything so horrible to her. Amber was somebody that you wouldn't think that would ever happen to.
0: Somebody it would never happen to. Detective Seymour wrestled with something that felt like dread and intense pressure. She and her fellow cops had to find the perpetrator quickly before he did it again.
2: Everyone's a suspect when you don't know who they are.
1: What is the sense or the level of responsibility that comes crashing down on your shoulders when you see a thing like that?
2: Oh my gosh. It truly, at times, feels like the weight of the world. To know that I am responsible for figuring out all these parts and pieces, putting them together so that everyone's safe, including me.
1: Not just solving the crime for her, but for the whole town.
2: Yeah, it's a lot. And the level of rage that was exercised on this woman was so scary.
0: The forensics people extracted what evidence they could.
2: We did a sex assault exam on her. She was processed forensically for DNA. Her hands were processed. Her face was, her neck. Any area that we believe the suspect may have come in contact with was examined.
0: The attacker had left his semen behind and maybe touch DNA. They swabbed every inch of that red duct tape. As investigators tried to fathom the motive.
4: The brutality of this was unlike anything that I'd heard about. Why would you attack somebody and brutalize them to such a degree if you didn't know them or have a grudge against them? This didn't seem like a stranger thing to me.
0: And Detective Seymour knew there was one person she needed to get a look at right away. The last person Amber remembered being with, her friend, Eric Vanagunas. Detective Seymour got a warrant, tracked his name and address. Eric was 20-something, lived with his parents, but he wasn't home.
2: His mother was there, and she said that he usually volunteers at the church. So a partner of mine and I went to the church to contact him there.
5: I am working right now involving Amber Smith.
6: Yeah, I got to pick her up, and then we're hanging out.
2: I think he was surprised that we were there, but he also knew I believe at that point in time that something had happened to Amber because he was in connection with other people that she knew.
1: And you didn't know at that point whether it was guilty knowledge that he knew because he did it or that he just knew.
2: Correct.
0: Eric echoed Amber's story about drinking in Rossborough Park, having one too many, and Amber falling asleep.
6: That's right, to wake her up, but she wouldn't wake up.
0: So, Eric claimed he left her there, asleep, and drove around, but then got worried about her.
6: And I came back, and she just stayed clean. So I thought that it would be okay if, like I left her there. I didn't feel too good about it.
0: So, said Eric, he went home.
2: I think he was surprised that it had happened, and certainly it made him look like a very bad friend.
1: Yeah.
2: That he had left her in that condition.
1: In his interview, did he seem to be forthcoming?
2: He did.
1: Well, did you ask him if he had sex with her?
2: I asked if he had an intimate relationship with her, and he said no. So there would be no reason for his DNA to be on the swabs we recovered.
1: Unless he assaulted her when she wasn't aware of what was going on.
2: Correct. Yes.
0: Eric did agree to provide a sample of his DNA, which Detective Seymour got to the lab, and then hurried back to the hospital to try one more time to probe Amber for anything else, anything at all she could remember. And remarkably, despite injuries that could have killed her, she was somehow getting better, well enough to begin to relate a real-life nightmare.
7: I was beyond scared. I thought I was going to die. I thought that was my last moment on Earth.
0: Coming up.
1: And what do you remember next?
7: I remember waking up on the floor, and my hands and my feet were bound with duct tape.
0: A bone-chilling tale of terror.
7: As I was screaming, trying to break free, I remember a rope being put across my neck, and then some words were said to me.
0: Did she recognize the voice? When Dateline continues.

0: evening again, one day later, Fort Collins, Colorado. And once again, restaurants and bars began to fill with young people eager to meet new friends. Well, Detective Siobhan Seymour raced against an awful possibility, maybe probability, that a serial kidnapper, rapist, killer had moved into her town. Was the person who attacked Amber Smith still out here, looking, fishing? She asked the Colorado Bureau of Investigation in Denver to rush tests on DNA samples taken from Amber. And forensic analyst Melissa Grass got to work.
1: These types of perpetrators typically aren't first-time offenders when you have a case that is so brutal. So this case was worked on the rush status.
0: And still, Detective Seymour hadn't been able to decipher from Amber exactly what happened to her. And so, 13 hours into her investigation, she returned to the hospital.
2: She was able to talk, and she was scared.
0: Scared, of course, and still very traumatized. But this time, Amber was more lucid. And the story she told? Even now, years later, as she began to tell us the same story, waves of anxiety all but stopped her.
3: You know, there are some people who love nothing better than to get lots of attention, go on television, be seen by lots and lots of people. They act out, they tell stories. You're not one of those, are you?
2: No. I'm a kind, caring.
3: Quiet?
2: Quiet, peaceful. I'm a mother.
3: You don't like to make a big splash?
2: I don't, no. Not usually.
3: So, if anybody was going to be the person to tell the whole world about a story like yours, it wouldn't be you.
2: Probably not, no.
3: But here you are.
2: Yep, here I am.
0: And so she began, in a way, embarrassed about going drinking with her friend, Eric Vanagunas.
2: I became intoxicated.
3: The two of you polished off a bottle? Were you fully aware, or what happened there?
2: I don't know. The last thing I remember I was using his phone to listen to music. So we were listening to music and drinking, and we were sitting at the park bench. And then that's all I recall of that part.
3: Must have blacked out.
2: Yeah. Drank too much.
0: Amber passed out at an outdoor picnic table. For how long, she doesn't know.
3: And what do you remember next?
2: I remember waking up on my stomach, on the floor, and my hands and my feet were bound with duct tape. And my mouth was bound with duct tape, but my eyes were not. I knew I was in danger.
3: No kidding.
2: So I started to scream through the tape as loud as I could, and I was trying to break free from the tape.
0: Where was she? Why was she inside? Who was that man on top of her? No idea.
2: As I was screaming,

0: his face or recognize his voice, but there was one thing she was sure of.
1: I thought that was my last moment on Earth.
2: And you thought to yourself, I'm about to die?
1: Yeah, definitely. I thought about my son. That was like the last thing I thought about.
0: Her son, 3-year-old Gabriel.
1: I can't leave my son behind. That's my baby. That's my world. Like, I gotta be strong. I gotta pull through this for him.
2: You can't die.
1: No, I can't die. That was not an option. Like, I fought for my life because of my son.
0: So she fought, struggled to breathe.
1: And then the rope got tighter. And I remember it was like a 1, 2, 3. And then it was like a bright light. And I lost consciousness.
0: And then she woke up on a cold piece of pavement in a different park now, naked, but for the red duct tape that bound her.
1: I knew I needed to get out of there. I was overjoyed that I was alive. I was scared. I didn't know if I was still in danger.
2: That he maybe wasn't finished with you.
1: Yeah. And that was motivation enough for me to scream as loud as I could and get help.
0: And that's when Officer Dane Stratton found and rescued her. A still living mess of injuries.
1: I remember I didn't look at myself for, I think, a good 3 days.
2: Must have known you looked pretty bad.
1: And then when I saw my face, I was like, who am I? I'm unrecognizable.
0: 4 days after being rescued, Amber was released from the hospital and transferred to a local safe house, which to Amber didn't really feel safe at all.
1: I thought he would come back for me, even in the safe houses. I thought he had left me for dead, and then the fact that I was alive, and the fact that they gave me an alias for the hospital.
2: So that nobody could find you.
1: Yeah, I was scared everywhere. If somebody looked at me for longer than, you know, a few seconds, I would get suspicious.
2: This is more than just fear, wasn't it?
1: Yeah, I definitely thought he was still lurking, still trying to find me.
0: But who was a face in the crowd watching her, coming for her? Was it a stranger, a friend? As she ran her tests, the crime lab's Melissa Grass was optimistic that a solid DNA profile would emerge and solve the mystery quickly.
3: We expected that it would either hit to other cases or to an offender in the database.
0: Or, of course, to the last person Amber remembered being with, Eric Vanagunas. He swore he didn't hurt her. DNA would tell the truth.
4: Coming up, the lab results come in. A gut punch for everyone.
3: We were pretty shocked. As a DNA laboratory, we were surprised.
5: I just felt sick. How could this be?
2: What was that like?
1: Frustrating, irritating. I thought, like, it was rigged.

0: Could anyone understand how she was feeling? The grueling pain, the unrelenting terror, humiliation, loss. Amber Smith was a mess.
1: I don't even know how to describe that feeling.
2: It'd be pretty black, a darkness.
1: Yeah, that's a place I'd never want to go again.
0: If they could only find her attacker, arrest him, put it where he couldn't get at her anymore. So investigators watched the clock for the DNA results and speculated.
3: An attack like this is not somebody's first rodeo. They have had to have done something in the past. So in my mind, on a case of this gravity, we'll get an answer within days if we have the offender in CODIS.
0: CODIS, the national DNA database that houses DNA profiles of people who have been arrested for or convicted of felonies. Detective Seymour also submitted a sample from her only person of interest, Amber's friend, Eric Vanagunas.
4: We thought it possibly could have been Eric, the person she was with the night before.
0: Who can know what a person is capable of? Even a young man who lived with his parents and helped out at church. And then, nearly a week after the attack on Amber, DNA analyst Melissa Grass picked up the phone and called Detective Seymour with the news.
5: The first part of the conversation was exciting because we were able to develop a DNA profile.

0: a full and complete genetic picture of the suspect, which they could use to ID Amber's attacker. That was the good news. The only good news.
1: We were pretty shocked as a DNA laboratory. We were surprised that there were no other cases and no offenders within the database that this case had matched to.
0: Did you get that? No match. None. Zero. Not one single hit among the millions of profiles in the CODIS database. None of them matched the DNA recovered from Amber or the duct tape. And when they compared it to the sample they'd collected from Amber's friend Eric Vanagudas, it didn't match him either. He didn't do it. So who? A crime like this one had all the earmarks of a practiced predator. So why wasn't his DNA in the massive CODIS system?
2: I just felt sick. I felt like, how could this be? We don't have a suspect. Like, how do we not have a suspect? Like, who is this guy? Where is he? Is he dead?
3: Usually have somebody you can look at.
2: Yeah, but all the somebodies or nobodies.
0: Dane Stratton, the patrol cop still haunted by what happened to Amber, by what he saw in the park, had been just as sure. Amber wasn't her attacker's first victim.
4: It was a kick in the gut. How is this guy not in the system? I was dumbfounded, honestly. If this is his opening act, where's he going to go from here?
0: And Amber found it hard to even go outside.
5: CODIS is a great big system with every felon in the nation.
2: Mm-hmm.
5: And somebody who would do a thing like that to you must be at the list, right?
2: Yeah, I definitely thought so.
5: So when that result came back, nothing, nobody there.
2: Yeah, it was...
5: What was that like?
2: Frustrating, irritating. I thought, like, it was rigged. I thought they missed something.
0: But they did have one, call it a small consolation. The DNA told them it had to be one guy, one attacker.
1: A semen stain recovered from her body, that DNA profile matched the DNA profile on the duct tape. So that tells us that the same individual that sexually assaulted her left DNA on the duct tape that was wrapped around her body.
0: The detective put that little nugget of information in her back pocket. Who knew when she might need it? But now she and her partner started all over again. Amber's friend Eric had suggested maybe check some of Amber's other friends who lived in Fort Collins. He wasn't so sure about some of them.
2: She had several friends that he brought up that may have been involved in this. So they're from a part in her history that she was involved in some more risky type behavior.
5: Wasn't always making the best choices.
2: Yeah.
5: Uh-huh.
2: Yeah. So we followed up on those individuals.
0: And so, day by day, one by one, the men in Amber's circle were questioned, close to 10 of them. Friends, acquaintances. Each one provided a DNA sample for Melissa Grass.
1: So as we received more known samples from individuals in this case, we anticipated that one of them would eventually or could potentially match the unknown DNA profile in this case.
0: But none of them did. And a terrified victim waited, and winter came to Fort Collins. An anxious Detective Seymour watched for news anywhere of sexual assaults. Tick-tock. He had to be out there. Was he watching?
6: Coming up, for investigators, the depths of despair.
2: I felt helpless. How do we not know who this guy is?
6: And then, for Amber, a brand new trauma.
2: I would look at men and question, is it him?
5: What would happen to you inside when that happened?
2: I would have, like, an anxiety attack. Just like the overwhelming sense of doom.
6: When Dateline continues.

0: Detective Seymour had been so sure Amber Smith knew the man who raped her and nearly killed her. Or, if she didn't, he'd be a predator who had committed other similar crimes, so his DNA would be in CODIS, the national database. But there was simply no trace of him anywhere. Not only in Fort Collins, but the entire country.
1: He was like a ghost, like this, the boogeyman. When we couldn't figure out, we had everything we needed as far as his DNA to figure out who he was.
0: Whoever he was, his behavior, duct taping and torturing his victim, was unlike anything that had happened before in Fort Collins.
1: It became very clear that whoever had done this to her was a stranger.
0: A stranger who'd managed to avoid capture for whatever else he had probably done. Someone Amber had had the bad luck to encounter at a moment of vulnerability. But was he still here in Fort Collins, planning his next attack? Or long gone?
1: The patrol officers knew the suspect had used red duct tape, and so if they had stopped a car with a strange guy in it, and he had red duct tape, they took his swabs, collected the duct tape. I mean, we were chasing down everything we could. I was becoming more and more discouraged and frustrated. I felt helpless. How do we not know who this guy is?
0: Months passed. The holidays came to Fort Collins. Nobody felt like celebrating. Least of all, Amber, who wanted only one thing for Christmas.
2: How important was it to your psychic health to learn who it was and to get some sort of justice?
3: Very, very, very important. I just felt hopeless. I would never be able to fully, you know, move on from it.
2: It wouldn't be just a question of, I give up, I'm never going to find out, but I'm never going to find out, and this wound is never going to heal.
3: Yeah, that's what I thought. I thought he was deceased or he had left the country.
2: But did you feel any safer, really?
3: Not really. I bottled it up and just tried to forget about it. But there was always that fear that he would hurt somebody else.
0: A year went by. But Amber did not feel better with the passage of time. No, she felt guilty.
3: I've always felt responsible or like it was my fault.
2: Have you always felt that things were your fault?
3: Yeah, definitely. If I wouldn't have been intoxicated or at that park that night, then none of this would have happened, you know. I'd deserved for that to happen.
0: Sad, really, that a victim would blame herself for her own victimization. Of course it wasn't Amber's fault, but she couldn't see it then. And her emotions, her depression, her fear pulled her down for months that became years, the weight of it as heavy as her first day in the hospital.
3: It was like that sense of, I'm not safe and I'm not going to be safe. I would look at men and question, is it him?
2: What would happen to you inside when that happened?
3: I would have like an anxiety attack. Just like the overwhelming sense of like of doom.
0: Kirsty Aguilar saw her once happy friend turn into someone she barely recognized.
4: She became very isolated, and she was very self-conscious about everything and everybody that she was around. She was completely broken and shattered from what had happened to her.
0: And then, in 2015, a whole group, in a way, came to Amber's rescue. Housemates who invited her to live here with them in this safe place, among friends, in a good neighborhood.
2: Good situation?
3: It was fine.
2: Did it feel safe?
3: It did feel safe.
2: It's a new kind of family dynamic, isn't it? Just a bunch of friends living together.
3: Mm-hmm.
2: Like the TV show, frankly. Did it feel a bit like that?
3: A little bit, yeah.
0: Mostly guys, and soon fast friends, like Bryce Bailey, a boyfriend's buddy, and Bryce's childhood pal, a friendly guy named Stephen Moon, who crashed on the couch. Everybody called him Sam. Gradually, they and the other housemates helped Amber learn to smile again, but particularly Sam, a bright, gentle guy, good listener, just what Amber needed.
3: Stefan was real supportive.
2: Did you tell him what your situation was and what had happened to you?
3: Yes. He said, you know, I'm so sorry, and would you like a hug? And you should never have to go through that, and nobody should ever have to go through that. And
2: helped you feel better.
3: I did.
0: To her best friend, Kirsty, it seemed the old Amber was beginning to emerge again.
4: She was settled in and happy that was a place for her to call home there.
0: And as she focused on raising her son, Amber began to accept, reluctantly, that her case would probably never be solved.
3: I blocked it out. Just tried to move on with my life.
0: And then, how to say it, there was a bicycle and a pawn shop and a small domestic drama. How curious life can be.
5: Coming up, a tantalizing lead from out of state.
1: There was some guy in Virginia who had used duct tape in one of his murders, and I was like, maybe this is my duct tape guy.

0: By 2015, the Amber Smith duct tape case was old news in Fort Collins. At Colorado State University, waves of students had come and gone. Life had moved on. Except for a few, like Detective Siobhan Seymour, who was still chasing phantoms, chasing anything she could think of. And she kept an eye on the news from out of state.
1: There was some guy in Virginia who had used duct tape at one point in time in one of his murders. And I was like, maybe this is my duct tape guy.
0: But again and again, there was nothing to find.
1: We could have swabbed everyone. Like, we could have asked everyone for their consent. We could have asked
2: the whole town.
1: Yeah. I mean, we could have. I mean, it's not realistic.
2: The idea crossed your mind.
1: Yeah. And every time there was a violent sexual assault here in town, yeah, I was certain it was my guy, until it wasn't.
0: And new crimes were demanding attention. She had to let it go.
1: I felt just like I had failed.
2: Maybe I'm not such a good cop after all.
1: Yeah, like I couldn't put the pieces together on this one.
2: Did you take it home with you at night?
1: Yes, I did. I had nightmares about this case. How could I not figure this out? He's still out there.
0: And now time was running out.
1: We have 7 years where we get to be a detective, right? And then you get rotated back out to patrol. And I was due to rotate out. I needed to figure out who did this before I didn't have the opportunity any longer.
0: Officially, it wasn't even a case anymore. The Amber Smith investigation was closed 2 years after the attack. The case, colder than the Colorado winter. But not quite for Officer Dane Stratton, the cop who found and rescued Amber in the park. It was never his investigation. And yet, years later, he was still traumatized by the horrible scene he encountered in the park.
3: I had post-traumatic stress. Not being able to sleep, auditory, hearing her shouts.
0: Cops are people too, after all. Just like Amber, Dane Stratton needed relief, but
3: I started to think, well, is this guy a one-hit wonder? Is he? But surely he couldn't be, because of how brutal it was.
0: So, often, late at night in his patrol car, he prowled through city parks, looking for what? The villain? The rapist?
3: Because if he'd done it once, he's got to do it again, right? So I would drive my police car through the park. I would try and be as sneaky as I could in these places. Talk to kids in the middle of the night. I would talk to people hanging out. It was never our guy. Ever.
0: But if he couldn't find him, maybe he could at least prevent another attack.
3: I would see people stumbling home from the bars, and I kind of became a self-motivated taxi. Oftentimes, I would drive them home. Because the last thing that I wanted was somebody to turn up dead or washed up in a park.
0: But give up? He couldn't do that.
3: Because if the guy's alive, he can't sit idly by for the rest of his life. He's going to do something at some point. We're going to catch him doing something. He's going to slip up.
0: Then one day, beneath just about everybody's notice, somebody stole a bicycle. Well, upsetting thing to have your bike stolen, as anyone knows who's had it happen. So the owner called the cops. And who was the owner? Bryce Bailey, one of Amber's old housemates. Funny how these things happen.
1: So the police went out and investigated that particular theft.
2: Found the bike at the pawn dealer's place.
0: A lucky thing. Bikes aren't often recovered. But the pawnbroker was keen to help. Told the cops about the thief who sold him the hot bike. Thing is, Colorado frowns heavily on people who sell hot goods to pawnbrokers.
3: Which in the state of Colorado is a felony to lie, provide false information to a pawnbroker. It's a felony case. So, Colorado, you have to provide a DNA sample for all felony arrests.
0: The suspect was arrested and booked and swabbed. All routine. Just one more DNA sample to drop into that massive CODIS system, which of course also contained the samples taken from Amber Smith. And, well, you just can't make up what happened next.
4: Coming up, a call from the crime lab.
5: I was really excited to say to her, you're not going to believe what happened today.
1: Melissa was like, we got him.
4: And later, Detective Seymour has big news for Amber, but it's nothing she's prepared for.
1: I showed her a picture, and she said, oh my God.
4: When Dateline continues.
0: It was one of those picture-perfect days, the kind that draw people to life in Colorado. It was 4 years since the attack on Amber Smith. Detective Siobhan Seymour was hiking with her kids up in a place called Hooter Canyon, west of town. And her phone chirped. Text message from her boss.
1: She was like, you need to call CBI. There's been an update in your duct tape case.
2: Right at that moment, what were you thinking?
1: We got him. Like, that, we got him.
2: If you got an update, it must be that.
1: Yes. I mean, I can't imagine what else it would be.
0: Right away, Seymour dialed forensic DNA analyst Melissa Grass at the CBI.
5: I picked up the phone, and I was really excited to say to her, you're not going to believe what happened today.
1: Melissa was like, we got him.
5: We got a CODIS hit on this case, and there was screaming and yelling and excitedness on the other side of the phone.
1: It was just complete elation. I was so happy. It's one of those moments in my life, really, where I will always remember exactly where I was.
0: But how? After all those years of fruitless slogging, where did this DNA suddenly show up? Well, of course you've guessed the answer. It came from the stolen bike that turned up at the pawn shop, the DNA swab of the bicycle thief. It was that DNA that matched the sample recovered from Amber.
1: It was just like, finally, like, everybody needs to stop what they're doing. We got to go get this guy, like, right now.
0: So she went on Facebook and found his picture.
2: What did you expect this person would turn out to be?
1: He was always the boogeyman to me. He didn't have a face or a name. He was just somebody really scary out there. And when I saw the picture of him, he didn't really look like a boogeyman.
0: Not quite the monster she expected, who raped Amber, beat her within an inch of her life, and left her to die, trussed up and helpless in red duct tape. But the numbers didn't lie.
5: So when I performed my statistical analysis in this case, the statistic was 1 in 10 quintillion. That is 10 followed by 18 zeros, so a significant match.
2: Did you find his DNA anywhere else? Either on her body or on the wrapping or the sock or anything?
1: We found it on neck swabs that were taken from the ligature marks and the markings on her neck. We found it on the tape that was used to bind her. We found it really on her injuries and then on the tape.
0: All of it matching only the man arrested for that small-time bike theft. Officer Dane Stratton was stunned when he got the news. After 4 years, they finally had a suspect.
3: I actually woke up to an email from Siobhan. She said, call me. We got some news about the duct tape case. And I remember jumping out of bed and calling her, and she told me that we had a DNA hit, and I was so happy. I was over the moon. It took forever. We finally have an answer.
0: And then Detective Seymour prepared to reveal this amazing new break to Amber. After 4 years of bad news, she could barely contain herself.
1: And I called her. I told her that I had an update in her case, and can I come over and see you? And she said yes, and it was difficult to contain my joy that we had found him.
0: She raced over to tell Amber, who by then was living with her son in her own small apartment.
1: She answered the door, and I said, "Well, you got a hit." And I said, "I think we figured out who the DNA belongs to that we recovered."
6: I was like, "Yeah, I did a little dance. Yeah, it was great."
2: Could you believe it?
6: No, like it was surreal. It was crazy. I was overjoyed. I was like, "Yes, this is the start of a new beginning."
0: Then Detective Seymour pulled out the picture of the prime suspect, finally putting a face to that unspeakable crime he committed against her.
6: And I said, "What? Like, No. I was like, there's a mistake. This is not real. This is not right. This is not accurate. My whole world is flipped upside down."
0: Those overwhelming DNA results were wrong? They couldn't be. And yet Amber could not believe that the man in the picture was him. There had to be some mistake.
4: Coming up, why Amber couldn't believe what she'd been told.
6: There's no way. This is the wrong guy.
2: This is the guy you confided in.
6: Yeah.
2: The guy you trusted.
6: Yeah, exactly.
4: And then detectives give her a job.
6: She asked if I would be willing to do the phone call.
7: Hey, it's Amber.
8: Amber Smith?
7: Yeah. What's up?

0: It had taken 4 long years to this moment in Amber Smith's little apartment, where Detective Siobhan Seymour could finally tell her the news that the man who had raped and beaten and bound her up in red duct tape had been found.
1: So, I have exciting news.
2: Okay.
1: He got hit.
3: And I showed her a picture, and she said, "Oh my God." She's like, I know him.
0: For a moment, it didn't seem to register, because that was her old friend, her gentle confidant, her housemate. That man in the picture was Sam Moon. But it didn't compute. And then suddenly it dawned on her what this picture could mean.
3: It was like all the air had been sucked out of the room. And she's like, "No, you don't get it. Like, I didn't know him until 2 years after the assault took place."
2: I don't even know what to say right now. This is insane.
3: This is my friend. There's no way. This is the wrong guy.
4: So from elation, you went right back down again.
3: Yeah.
4: This is the guy you confided in.
3: Yeah.
4: The guy you trusted.
3: Yeah, exactly.
4: Your good friend.
3: Yeah.
4: It was a mistake.
3: I was convinced it was a mistake. It wasn't right. That wasn't him. He wasn't capable of that.
0: Sam Moon? Sensitive, compassionate Sam, her former housemate, so good to her and her son Gabe, this was the person who did that? And if all that wasn't bad enough, now Amber had to deal with something far more difficult, something Detective Seymour asked her to do, call him, confront Sam Moon on the phone. The DNA was huge, of course. But if Amber could somehow elicit a confession from Sam, the case would be ironclad.
3: She said we could catch him. We're going to get him. And she asked if I would be willing to do the phone call. And I said, "Yep, let's do this. Let's get him."
4: You didn't hesitate at all?
3: I hesitated, yeah. It was a really horrible day.
4: Because?
3: Because I thought he was my friend. I didn't know what to think. I was still just blown away that it was him.
0: Thing was, it wasn't just the call she dreaded. She wasn't at all sure they got the right man.
3: Harmless. That's what I would describe him as, harmless.
0: So, the next day at the police station, Amber called Sam, and Detective Seymour listened in, neither quite sure what would happen.
4: Did they give you a script to read or anything like that? Or they just said, "Say what you want"?
3: They had a little whiteboard.
4: Uh-huh.
3: And if I were to get stuck, they were going to write questions to help me.
0: Even as the phone rang, Amber was still deeply conflicted. Could she do it? Could she really accuse him? And if she did, would she be right or wrong? Sam answered, apparently no idea what was coming.
5: "Hey, is this Sam?"
6: "Yeah."
0: Amber and Sam hadn't talked in a while. And for a minute, it was like old times.
5: "Hey, it's Amber."
6: "Amber Smith?"
5: "Yeah. What's up?"
6: "Not much. How are you?"
0: Then she dove in.
5: "So, remember how I told you about, like, that stuff that happened to me in 2013 about that guy that broke my jaw and stuff?"
6: "Yeah."
5: "Yeah, so the police contacted me and said, your DNA matched up."
6: "What? Oh my God, Amber, I don't know what to say. I did not hurt you."
5: "Okay, but they have your DNA. So how do you explain
6: okay.
5: that?"
6: "What the f-?"
5: "Yeah, from the 2013 incident, the one I told you about, the one I broke down to you and told you about multiple times."
6: "Yeah, Amber, I remember you talking about that. That's sick."
3: He just kept stammering and kept denying and denying.
6: Amber, I'm gonna stop you right there. I did not hurt you. I don't know how this is happening. This is surreal."
4: How did that make you feel?
3: Angry. I got angrier and angrier as the phone call went on.
4: And you told him so?
3: I think it gets all in my voice.
5: What do you mean you don't know? It doesn't just come up in there, and I've never met you before 2015, so how the would your DNA be in my vagina, dude? How do you explain that?
6: I don't know, Amber. I don't know.
3: I wanted that confession, but...
4: You wanted an explanation, too.
3: Yeah, I wanted to know. I wanted him to say, I did this to you, and I'm sorry. That's all I wanted.
0: As the call continued, Sam never wavered, not once.
6: No, Amber, stop. I didn't hurt you. I didn't hurt you. I didn't hurt you.
3: And then, at the end of the call, it's like a light bulb went on in his head.
6: It was you. Roxborough Park, right?
5: Yes.
0: Then Sam Moon said something disturbing.
6: Yeah, we had sex. I didn't hurt you. We had sex.
0: And then Sam told a whole different story about that terrible night. A story he believed would clear his name.
7: Coming up, Sam Moon says he saw someone else attack Amber.
8: He had her over his shoulder, and her whole head was covered in red. It was just so bloody.
7: When

0: Amber Smith had overcome her worst fears and confronted her friend, Sam Moon. The DNA said he had to be the man who attacked her. And yet, back at the police station, as she pressed Sam for answers, he said something that caught her off guard.
1: Yeah, we had sex. I didn't hurt you. We had sex.
2: We had sex at Rossboro Park?
0: Rossboro Park. Remember? That was the place Amber had been drinking with a different friend.
1: Yeah, you were giving out free... Yeah, you were the girl.
0: Sam insisted he'd responded to a personal ad on Craigslist. And that must be how she picked up his DNA.
2: Oh, wow.
1: We had sex. I did not hurt you, Amber.
0: But that was a terrible thing to say. Couldn't be true.
3: That was horrible. That was embarrassing and disgusting and disturbing.
0: And then right after he threw out that disturbing story, Sam ended the call.
1: This conversation is done. I didn't hurt you. I'm sorry. I didn't hurt you.
0: Was it remotely possible he was telling the truth? Or what? Detective Seymour had been listening intently.
3: You can hear his wheels spinning as he's trying to create this story that is somehow plausible, given the evidence. He's trying to figure out how to make what we have match something that could have happened.
0: Something that would clear him and slime Amber. The detective wasn't buying it. And soon after the phone call was done, police arrested Sam Moon, brought him to the Fort Collins police station, and then they sat him down here for one more conversation. Except this time, Sam would be talking to her, Detective Seymour, one-on-one. As tears rolled down his face.
4: Did it seem like he, that guy, that couch surfer, could be your monster? Could be your boogeyman?
3: No, not at first. But what this job has taught me time and time again is people are not always who you think they are. I've sat across from many a person who I didn't think would be capable of some of the things that they're capable of. And so it didn't surprise me that he looked the way he did.
0: He insisted again and again that he was innocent, that this was all a mistake.
5: God. I'm not a rapist. I never hurt Amber. Okay. I never hurt her.
0: Detective Seymour does not bluster or threaten, and she didn't hear.
6: Well, I'm going to do my best to make you as comfortable as possible.
5: Shoot me!
6: No. That's
5: seriously,
6: no. Stefan, let's slow it down. Take some breaths, okay? Slow it down.
0: Her voice steady, calming, as she gently lowered the boom.
6: I want us to be honest with each other. We have your DNA in her body in 2013, okay?
0: So, Sam kept talking.
7: Yeah, I had sex with her in 2013.
6: Okay. Well,
0: and again, he offered up his Craigslist story that he had responded to a personal ad, a woman offering free sexual favors in the park, and that's why his DNA showed up.
7: And I had just gotten separated from my wife. Mm-hmm. Really down. Went out there at Rossboro Park. I had sex with a girl. I didn't see her face. I didn't see anything about her. Nothing.
0: And afterwards, he said, he went home and told his roommate, Bryce Bailey. There's a girl in the park offering free sex. You should go there.
7: Maybe an hour or two. When he comes through the door, and I can hear he's with somebody else, and it's female.
0: Sam said he believed Bryce went to the park, brought the woman back to the house. And that's when things happened, said Sam. Very bad things.
7: And it was just screaming and yelling in there. Until it stopped. I thought he killed her.
0: Sam said he hid in his room with the door closed.
5: So I looked under the door and I watched him carry her out. He had her over his shoulder and her whole head was covered in red. It was all just so bloody.
0: But Sam did not report his roommate to the police.
5: The next day, I asked, did you have fun with somebody last night? And he beat the shit out of me and told me he killed her. And I'm next if I say anything.
0: Quietly, in her almost gentle way, Detective Seymour pushed back.
6: Some of this stuff isn't making sense to me. All right?
7: Yes, ma'am. None of this stuff makes sense to me.
0: But his story did seem to explain how his DNA could be on Amber's body, consensually. So the detective offered some inconvenient facts.
6: There was also scratches on her neck that were swabbed. Swabbed on the right side of the neck, swabs on her hand, swabs on the left hand, swabs on the tape. That's your DNA. That's on all of that.
7: I don't understand what... Like, there was semen all over her body?
6: No, it wasn't semen. There was your DNA.
7: Oh, God.
6: Stefan, you are the man that did this to her.
3: And I pleaded with him to be the hero that I believed he could be and allow my victim to move forward with her life by apologizing and taking accountability for the things he had done.
6: Your friend needs this. You know that, and you heard the pain in her voice. You have something to offer her. You can change this. You can change how the story ends.
0: But Sam wouldn't budge. He stuck to his story, blaming his lifelong friend Bryce for attacking Amber and leaving her for dead. Seemed to the detective like a good old-fashioned frame job. Unless he was telling the truth. Detective Seymour wasn't finished investigating yet. She'd need to find out a lot more about Sam Moon. Who was he, anyway?
8: Coming up, Sam's parents say a brutal attack is just not in his character.
9: He's been kind of a mild, he's been a screw-up.
10: He was famous for doing stupid things, but nothing aggressive, nothing violent.
8: And then detectives interview the man Sam says attacked Amber.
6: Did you have anything to do with the incident that happened to Amber in 2013?

0: everybody is somebody's baby. Even Sam Moon, a man accused of heinous crimes, rape, and attempted murder. After Sam's arrest, Detective Seymour and her colleagues went to his parents' house. And while the others searched for evidence, the detective asked Sam's father, Brian Moon, about duct tape.
1: Has he had it and you've seen him handle it or make stuff with it or use it?
2: There was some around here a while ago.
1: Like how long ago would you think?
2: Well, in my recollection, it's been several years. There was a roll around it. My recollection is it all got used up.
0: Next day, Brian Moon and his wife Susie came down to the police station to tell Detective Seymour about their son.
3: Why don't you have a seat on the couch? That way you guys can be cozy.
0: They were the two people who might know him best, and for whom the news was a blow.
4: Just really shakes
3: my
4: whole foundation up.
3: I received notice that we had a match for the DNA, and it came back to your son.
0: Something no parent wants to hear. Detective Seymour hoped the Moons might offer some insight into Sam. Any odd habits or fetishes, even sexual deviances, of their 30-something-year-old couch-surfing son.
3: I don't know if there were things that he did growing up or if you, like, ever saw him looking at weird pornography.
0: The Moon said they couldn't remember anything unusual.
4: He's a bright kid, no doubt.
3: Yeah, very bright kid.
0: A smart and kind kid who did not always make the most intelligent choices, they said.
5: I mean, he's been kind of a he's been a screw-up.
4: He was famous for doing stupid things. The epitome of stupidity. But nothing aggressive, nothing violent.
0: Juvenile pranks, unpaid traffic tickets, those were his worst offenses, said his parents. And they were sure their once married son would never hurt a woman, much less do what happened to Amber.
5: Anything I have drummed into him, how you treat women and how I feel about beating women up and rape and that culture. I'm a nurse, for God's sake. You know, he knows that.
0: Sam Moon was an unlikely suspect for sure, and he'd offered alibis. So Detective Seymour checked them out one by one. Remember how he said he looked under his bedroom door and watched his friend, Bryce Bailey, commit the crime?
6: And I went to the home, and I looked under the door to figure out what the vantage point was that Stefan Moon had claimed he had, and you couldn't see anything under the door besides maybe a heel in front of you.
0: So then they tracked down Bryce Bailey, told him what Sam said.
7: How did Bryce react to this?
6: He was disgusted and surprised.
8: That was ridiculous.
3: Really? Did you have anything to do with the incident that happened to Amber in 2013?
8: No, I didn't even know Amber in 2013.
0: So why would his old pal Sam try to frame him for the attack on Amber? Well, that was easy, said Bryce.
8: One, he's scared, or two, he's trying to get revenge on me for getting him in trouble in the first place.
0: Oh, yes. He stole Bryce's bike, remember? That's how police got Sam's DNA. And Bryce?
8: Like, back and forth.
3: Yeah, just brush.
6: And he was eager to provide me with a sample of his DNA to exonerate him.
0: Then, Bryce said this about his old friend Sam, the kid he had known since they were 5 years old.
8: The only thing I could tell you about Sam is that he's a constant liar.
0: But the heart of Sam's alibi was his claim that he had sex and only sex with Amber after reading a Craigslist ad offering free sex in the park. These days, Craigslist doesn't post ads like that. But in 2013, when they did? Well, investigators asked Craigslist, was there any such ad at the time? That one took a while.
6: We did a search warrant for specific keywords that Stefan had used in his interview about what the ad had said, and we were not able to locate an ad that had the amount of detail that Stefan had reported this ad having. And, you know, certainly on Craigslist there's some seedy stuff that happens. So there are ads that talk about things like that, but not to the extent that Stefan Moon had said.
0: It had to be investigated, though case prosecutors Brian Hardewin and Kara Boxberger said they didn't believe Sam's alibi for a minute. Now, looked to them like Sam had a very ugly plan.
9: 100% of me believes that Mr. Moon's intent that night was to sexually assault her, leave her, and have her die so that no one would be able to put together what happened and point to him about what occurred.
0: So the prosecutors were certain they had their man. But as the trial approached, the victim herself, Amber Smith, was not so certain.
10: She routinely asked us, "Are you guys sure? Are you sure this is who did it?" How do you wrap your mind around the fact that somebody you trusted is the one who did this?
0: Amber, after all, was slated to be their star witness, and they needed her to help seal the case. Here, for the first time since that night in the park, she would finally confront Sam Moon face to face.
11: Coming up. Even on the eve of trial, Amber wasn't convinced Sam was her attacker.
12: I still questioned. I still couldn't believe it.
11: Would she have it in her to testify?
12: I just was overwhelmed.
11: When Dateline continues.

0: trauma of the kind suffered by Amber Smith is a beast with a long tail. And still, as the trial of her accused attacker approached, Amber could not quite believe that her sweet friend, Sam Moon, was the one who did those awful things. A stew of emotions overlaid with confusion.
1: And you could just see, like, just a sense of disorientation. Like, everything that was real in her world just went poof.
2: Kind of a second victimization.
1: Yeah. A huge, just mind screw, if you will. Just that this person that you developed a relationship with and trusted
2: not only betrayed you, attacked you, assaulted you, and may have tried to kill you.
1: Yeah. Yeah. Like, everything that was real is not real anymore.
0: But it was certainly real to the two seasoned prosecutors.
3: The idea that anybody can treat somebody like this, even in this line of work, you know, doing this for 10 years, is still amazing.
4: And then when you see the photos, you can feel the terror that Amber felt. But I have not encountered something quite like this.
0: And though Amber survived, if only barely, her trauma, the ugliness of the crime, made their mission personal.
4: And we didn't want to let her down. We wanted her to be able to walk out of that courtroom at the end of the trial knowing that the person who violated her in the ways that Mr. Moon did would never walk free.
0: The trial began in a Fort Collins courtroom in August 2019, nearly 6 years to the day after the attack. It was Detective Seymour who told the story for the jury.
2: What was the experience like?
1: It was stressful because this is one of the most emotional cases I've ever experienced. Mm-hmm. So there was this tremendous amount of pressure to get it right. It was almost as if I was

0: stand. He couldn't do it.
1: I teared up. I was choked up. It was extremely emotional for me because it was so vivid when I was being asked about this crime scene.
2: I think that was very powerful to the jury because he added that human element to this case.
0: Mind you, Sam himself tried to do that too. He testified, told the same story about responding to a Craigslist ad offering sex at the park. So it was all consensual, he said. He did not rape Amber. Investigators just didn't look hard enough for that ad, the defense said. Although even Sam's attorney acknowledged there was no evidence to show Amber posted anything on Craigslist. Anyway, the defense told the jury Amber was found in a puddle of fluid, so it must have been cross-contamination that spread Sam's DNA to her neck and the duct tape. Suggestions the prosecutor swatted away, because the analyst found DNA where only the violent attacker could have left it.
2: She swabbed all areas of the tape. She didn't just swab the outside, which if you buy what the defense was trying to sell to that jury, the contamination would only be on the outside areas. She swabbed the sticky side of the tape, and those swabs had the defendant's DNA on them.
3: The other part to think, keep in mind is, if it wasn't Stephon Moon, there was no one else's DNA there. Someone who, with such force, placed so much tape on her, that sexually assaulted her, dragged her from the first park, took her to another location, deposited her in the middle of the second park, didn't leave any of their DNA. The DNA samples established that the only person's DNA that was there was Mr. Moon.
0: Amber was there, in court. Listen to all of this.
4: Was there a point at which it came crashing down on you? It was him. Had to be him.
5: During the trial.
4: Wasn't it till then?
5: It wasn't. I still questioned. I still couldn't believe it.
0: But as she sat there, looking at her former friend,
5: I was angry. I was pretty angry. I was hurt. It was every emotion, every negative emotion.
4: Just looking at him.
5: Yeah, just looking at him. If I had laser beams, I would have burned a thing in the back of his head. Yes.
0: Because now she knew. Sam Moon was her kidnapper and attacker, and she needed to share her story to help put him behind bars. No small feat.
5: I just was so nervous, and so many people. I just was getting very overwhelmed. It's my personal business, and it's just out for everybody.
4: It's like the only way through to get the justice you wanted was to tell all these people everything.
5: Yeah. Yeah.
0: But even if Amber doubted herself, the prosecutors never did.
2: And when she took the stand, she was phenomenal. She did a great job talking about the parts that she remembered. And she told her story, and she did so with grace. And I think she really got to take back some of what Stephon Moon took from her when she sat there and confronted him. She is such a strong woman. It's inspiring.
0: His claims? Ridiculous and ugly. A Craigslist ad? Never happened, she said. And as she finished, Amber realized she'd managed to inspire herself, too.
5: It felt really empowering. I had a lot of people there to support me, too, so that was helpful.
0: The case was the jury's now. The verdict would be swift. But what came next? Well, no one saw that coming.
6: Coming up, after an excruciating 6-year odyssey,
2: there's an audible gasp.
6: Amber and her team hear the verdict.
5: I just sobbed. I remember looking at the jury and, like, why?
7: I was heartbroken.

0: In the end, it didn't take very long at all. Less than a day. And there was a verdict.
1: I was shaking.
2: Your heart goes like crazy.
1: I started crying before the judge even said anything.
0: And that's when it happened.
3: When the judge reads count one, attempt to commit first degree murder, we the jury find the defendant not guilty. And there's an audible gasp.
0: Amber and the people in the courtroom who'd fought so hard for her were stunned.
1: I just sobbed. And I just remember looking at the jury and why? I was angry. I didn't understand.
4: I cannot begin. I don't know how to put words to it. Just, I felt like I was going to vomit. Just my heart, I don't even think was in my body anymore. I was heartbroken.
2: You're afraid you'd failed?
4: Mm-hmm. I was.
0: There were other charges, other verdicts to come, but...
5: The concern is they'll make that same finding all the way through. That was probably the longest 2 or 3 seconds of my life, from the first not guilty and then to the next one.
0: And then, out it came, one by one, the jury found Sam Moon guilty of kidnapping and sexual assault and more, all of the other charges.
5: We felt
3: relieved.
5: Right, yeah.
0: Question now was, without that attempted murder conviction, would he do serious time? Or, as Amber feared, would he be released to terrify her again? Months later, they got the answer.
3: The judge gave Mr. Moon the maximum possible sentence. She sentenced him to 128 years to the remainder of his natural life.
2: What did you think about that?
1: Hallelujah. Can't hurt anybody else. Can't hurt me. This chapter in my life will close. Done.
5: He deserves every year, every minute, every second that he spends in prison. And Amber deserves every minute, every second he deserves in prison.
0: Patrol Officer Dane Stratton, first person to respond to the scene, haunted by it all for years, who'd spent many nights searching on his own for Amber's attacker, finally, in court, saw her for the very first time since he'd rescued her.
6: I tapped Amber on the shoulder, and I very quickly spoke with her because I wanted to hear her. Because the voice in my memory was her screaming, terrified. I want her real voice to be my new memory.
0: And then the judge asked if Dane Stratton had anything to say.
6: My parting words to Stephen Moon were, I want you to take a look at Amber Smith and remember her not as your victim, but as a victor. But we made sure that Amber was no longer the girl dumped in the park in the duct tape case. Amber was the victor of the duct tape case.
0: But not everyone was satisfied. Sam Moon's parents, though mortified by what their son had done and what it all meant for their family, were not so convinced that he was the one who beat and bound Amber in duct tape. And they thought his lengthy sentence was outrageous. After all, many convicted murderers have gotten much less time, have had a chance to be released. Couldn't Sam?
4: I'm sorry for them, and my heart breaks for them, but I just don't think that that's the right choice. But I do believe that he was and is a ticking time bomb. And should he be able to walk around in our community, that it's just a matter of time before he goes off again.
0: How could anyone know whether or when he might attack someone else? Were he free? And anyway, She knew something else about Sam after going through his phone, something the jury didn't hear. And it wasn't pretty.
4: We found hundreds of searches for rape pornography in his phone. I went through some of the things that he had Googled and were just gross, gross stuff.
2: Did you see anything that suggested what eventually happened to her?
4: I saw that he had an affinity for rape and for torturing women based off of the searches that he had done. Now, the searches were done years later.
2: After the event?
4: Yes. So what the searches showed me was that he still had a propensity towards rape and hurting women.
0: That is why she believes the only place for him is in prison. And while Amber still has her struggles, she told us after the trial, she is a survivor.
1: I feel more at peace now. I feel like I can finally move on with my life. It doesn't define me anymore. I'm not a victim.
0: No, she's a survivor, focused on raising her son, Gabe, and giving back somehow.
2: It's pretty freaking phenomenal, actually.
1: Yeah.
2: That you go from feeling like a worthless piece of meat victim to Wonder Woman.
1: Yeah.
2: You got the guy.
1: I do. I feel empowered now. I actually feel a sense of hope now, and I feel like I do have a future ahead of me. And I feel like I'm meant to help people, and I know I'm going to do that.
7: That's all for now. I'm Lester Holt. Thanks for joining us.
8: I was like really freaking out. I was like, what's going on? What's going on? Everything just hit me. It was like a load of bricks. I couldn't believe that any of this stuff was happening.
7: An unbreakable bond.
9: That's my little bro.
10: Yeah.
7: Brothers and best friends. Then, in the still of the night.
11: I felt like a hand being placed on my mouth. I started telling him, please don't kill me, please don't kill me.
7: Ambushed, tied up, and beaten. And their mother murdered.
12: Looked like two ghosts had just committed the ultimate crime.
7: It's a harrowing, heart-pounding story. Two intruders burst in and terrorize a family. But the question for police, is it true?
12: He's the only one who survived. He's practically unharmed.
13: Are they treating you like a suspect or a witness?
11: They are treating me like a suspect.
7: Inseparable brothers. Were they now suspects?
8: It was scary. I've never been in that situation.
7: Now, an undercover plan to solve the mystery.
14: He's stepping out of the car right now.
7: An undercover sting right out of the movies.
12: I think we all stopped breathing for about 10 seconds.
7: Who was the real mastermind behind this murder?
8: I wanted to be wrong. I really wanted to be wrong.
7: I'm Lester Holt, and this is Dateline. Here's Josh Mankiewicz.
15: The American dream. So many of us want it. The loving family. The honest job. The home you can afford. The idea that you can start over here. And in this new country, that better life will be yours. This is a story about that dream, about a family that worked for it, won it, and then what happened to them.
16: Now an emergency.
15: This wasn't part of anyone's dream.
16: Someone just robbed their house, they broke in, they tied me and my mom up.
15: How could it happen in this safe, gated community? In this home they'd worked so hard to have.
16: Is everybody okay?
17: I don't know. They just beat me up. But I don't know where my mom is.
15: And who deserved it less than this woman?
11: My mom brought the heart to the family.
15: Ryan Gurgis was the baby of the family. spoiled rotten by his mother, Ariette.
11: We couldn't function without my mom. My mom was like the chef in the household, counselor.
13: The full service mom.
11: Oh yeah, she did it all. Yeah, she was really, really nice, sweet lady.
15: She was one of those mothers who showed her love through food. Her cakes were legendary, making every birthday that much more special, says her older son, Richard.
8: She made this really good upside-down pineapple cake. It was phenomenal. I always remember cake and ice cream at the birthdays.
15: Growing up, Richard was inseparable from his mom.
13: Was she like the other moms that your friends had?
8: No, I think she was a bit more on the conservative side.
15: Conservative because of where she came from. Ariette Gurgis was born in Egypt and then came to the U.S. when she was 29 years old. Her family settled in Northern California. Ariette led a comfortable, all-American life. But cultural ties are strong. And in 1980, Ariette was called back to Egypt to meet a nice young man named Magdi.
8: When my mom went out there and ended up meeting him, she really liked him.
15: Years later, she would reminisce about how their romance blossomed.
8: In Egypt, you really can't just go out like on dates and stuff. So they went together to the movie theater, and then when it got real dark, my dad reached over and gave her like a kiss in the cheek.
13: Which was a very big deal.
8: Yeah, for her it was. Yeah, I think that almost sealed the deal.
15: It wasn't the American way of falling in love, but Ariette seemed happy. She and Magdi married just 2 weeks later in Egypt and moved together to California. In 1981, Richard was born. 5 years later came Ryan. Richard was delighted to have a brother to play with and to watch over.
13: So you were his protector, big brother?
8: Yeah, I always kind of keep an eye on him. I love my brother with all my heart.
13: How'd you and your brother get along?
11: Like, best friends. I always looked up to him.
15: Their dad was the classic hardworking immigrant. Magdi earned his license to become a respiratory therapist, then put in endless hours to keep a roof over his family's head and clothes on their backs.
8: He came from a really poor country. So for him, it was like to come here, he was like working real hard to try to build things up and try to establish a life.
15: Magdi emphasized education, teaching both his sons math at an early age. He strove and saved to help them all prosper. And they felt he would do anything to keep his family safe.
13: He didn't want your family to get pushed around.
11: Not at all. Not at all.
15: It took many years of hard work, saving, and investing. But Magdi finally put together enough money to buy this home in a gated community in the city of Westminster, a quiet town in Orange County, California. The Gurgis family was well on its way to living out the dream Magdi and Ariette had worked so hard to build. But then, on September 29th, 2004, all of it came crashing down. Ryan Gurgis, then 17, was out with friends and stayed out later than he was supposed to.
13: When'd you get home?
11: Like 1 to 1:30 that night. I slid the back door open and I went upstairs.
15: His dad was not at home. His brother at work. His mom asleep.
11: I remember I was fixing up my iPod dock, and I fell asleep to music that night. Next thing I know, I hear a door open, and first instinct was that maybe it was my brother.
15: His older brother, Richard, his best friend and protector coming home, or so he thought. But it wasn't Richard.
11: Kind of looked back, and then that's when I felt like a hand being placed on my mouth. And it was a hand with some type of cotton glove.
13: Can you see who this is?
11: I noticed it was a black male that was heavy set. I was yelling for my brother and my mom to help me. And I was really scared.
15: Ryan says he fought the intruder.
11: I bit down on the hand and I rolled off the bed and then I popped up and I was shoved into like the wall. And he's telling me like to like shut up and calm down.
15: The man put duct tape over Ryan's mouth and started taping his hands and feet together.
11: And right after that, a second suspect comes inside and he starts making threats to me like, Don't get your mom's killed. Don't get your mom's killed.
13: Don't get your mom killed. That had to be terrifying to hear.
11: Yeah, I was really terrified.
13: What did you think was going on?
11: I didn't know what was going on. I thought maybe it was like a robbery or something.
15: A terrifying situation was about to get much worse.
11: Through the hallway, I saw my mom yelling, take anything you want, take anything you want. And then after that, I just noticed that the guy was taking my mom away, like towards her bedroom.
15: Ryan's attacker dragged him into the closet, but then noticed the duct tape was slipping around Ryan's hands.
11: I heard him taking like some shoestring off of one of my shoes.
15: Using the shoelace, the man tied Ryan's hands behind his back. Through the closet door, Ryan pleaded with his attacker.
11: I started telling him, please don't kill me, please don't kill me. And I started praying. And during that time, he was like, I know your circumstances. I know what you're going through. I'm not going to kill you.
15: I know your circumstances. Strange as those words sounded, Ryan found them somehow comforting.
11: And then after that, like, I started feeling a little bit of a sense of relief.
15: But then Ryan heard a sound that would come to haunt him.
11: I heard like a cutting of a sheet, so I thought he was like cutting my sheets up. I didn't know like what was going on.
15: And what was going on was worse than anything he could have imagined.
7: So who were these men, and what did they want? When we come back...
16: They're like, don't make me have to kill you. I will kill you.
7: A panic call to 911, and another to his brother.
8: I was like really freaking out. I was like, what's going on? What's going on?
7: What really happened inside that house?
9: Oh my God. Oh my God.
7: When Dateline continues.
15: Ryan Gurgis had just been through a terrifying ordeal. Two men breaking into his home in a gated community in the middle of the night.
11: Both black guys, and they're really huge to me. And like, their whole persona just was like gangsters and like thugs.
13: You'd never seen them before?
11: Never, ever.
15: They tied him up, threw him in a closet, but not before he saw one of the men drag his mother into her bedroom. He says he thought he heard the men walk out, thought he heard a car drive away. But for a few more moments, Ryan sat in that dark closet, heart thumping, afraid, he says, to come out. It was now or never. Ryan says he managed to untie himself and grabbed his cell phone.
11: I went down the hallway. I looked to the right really quickly. I noticed that the door was like in like a closed position.
13: To your mother's bedroom?
11: To my mother's bedroom.
13: Why didn't you check on her?
11: I wanted to get out of the house as fast as possible and then come back with help.
13: You had to be thinking, that's my mom in there. I gotta go see how she is.
11: The whole time I was like, I need to get out of this house and come back with someone because I already got overpowered by myself.
15: He ran outside the house and called 911.
16: What happened? Two black guys just jumped in my house and then they just started beating the out of me. They're like, don't make me have to kill you. Don't make me have to kill you. Don't make me have to kill you. I will kill you. Don't get your mom's killed.
15: Ryan called his dad, Magdi. He was shocked and asked two things. If Ryan was okay, and where Ariette was, and Ryan didn't know. Ryan also called his older brother Richard, who was working the night shift at the Queen Mary Hotel.
13: What did Richard say when you called him?
11: He questioned if I was all right. He questioned, where's mom? He also questioned, who do you think it is? Someone you know, Ryan?
13: Why would Richard think that you might know the people who had broken into the house?
11: Well, he felt like I was the one that got tied up and things like that, and they came into my room. So he just was like questioning, like, Ryan, is it something having to do with you? Like, what's going on? Did they have a personal vendetta on you or anything?
15: As you'll see, that's a question that would come up again. After Ryan's call, Richard left work and drove to the house. But the police tape was already up, and they wouldn't let him through.
8: I was, like, really freaking out. I was like, what's going on? What's going on? And... you know, and I was asking him, I was like, where's my mom at? Where's my mom at?
15: Police took Richard and Ryan to the station. The boys were surprised to find themselves split up and sitting in separate interview rooms. Ryan's hands were bagged to preserve any evidence. But before detectives could ask too many questions,
13: Richard asked one of his own.
10: Can I bring my mom, please? Before we go on, please. I deserve
9: your mom's
10: that.
9: Dead.
18: So we have a murder investigation.
10: Oh, no, she's not. No, she's not. I didn't hear that.
13: Ryan says he didn't know what was happening right then, but he could tell it was bad.
9: Oh, my God. Oh, my God.
11: I just hear, like, a scream. And I'm like, what just happened? It sounds like Richard, my brother, and he is screaming to the top of his lungs.
9: No, she's not. She's not.
13: You can't see Richard. You can just hear him.
11: I could just hear him in another room, and he's going hysterical. I've never heard him scream like that in my whole life.
9: Oh, my God. Does my little brother know?
13: Police soon told Ryan the same awful news, that their mother, Ariette, had been murdered. Now, the cops started asking questions, and that wasn't all they did.
19: Police took your fingerprints?
11: Police took my fingerprints, cotton swabs, DNA, you name it, they did it.
19: They treating you like a suspect or a witness?
11: They are treating me like a suspect at this point.
18: Did you have a chance to check on your mom before you ran the house?
10: Nah, I didn't want him like chase after me or anything, so I just ran out of the house.
18: Okay, is the stairs before your mom's room?
10: I had to pass by my mom's room.
18: You had to pass by your mom's room to get down the stairs?
10: Yeah. I didn't even look. I just ran as fast as I can.
13: Richard was facing questions that were slightly different, but just as skeptical.
18: What I'm asking is, why would someone pick your house and break in?
10: I don't know, man. I wish I knew. I don't know.
19: Cops take your fingerprints?
10: Yeah.
19: And your DNA?
10: Yeah.
19: Did you think to yourself, they're looking at me as a suspect?
10: Yeah, it was scary. I've never been in that situation with the police.
13: But the detective's focus seemed to linger on his brother Ryan.
18: This wouldn't be like directed against him that you know of.
10: I mean, I don't know, dude. I don't know. The first reaction I had when he called me, I was like, man, was it one of your friends? Did someone break in or something?
18: That was your first reaction?
10: My first reaction was that.
13: As police continued their questioning, one question stood out above all.
19: Why would these two thugs come into your house, basically not hurt you, and then really brutally kill your mother and leave behind a witness?
11: Yeah.
13: This investigation was about to take a turn that no one expected.
7: Coming up.
12: Looked like two ghosts have just walked in and committed the ultimate crime.
7: DNA and CSI. What will the evidence reveal? When

0: Ryan Gerges was attacked in his own home and, hours later, given the worst news imaginable. While he had managed to escape, his mom, Ariette, had not. She was dead, all of which begged a pressing question.
1: Why would they kill her and leave me?
0: Police, and even his own brother, were asking the same thing.
2: How many murders you get in Westminster?
3: Not that many, really.
0: Sonia Balleste was a deputy DA in Orange County, California. The Ariette Gerges case landed on her desk.
3: It's a nightmare. It's the thing that most people would fear, to be home, the sanctity of your home, asleep in your bed, and have intruders come in and do the unthinkable.
0: Police found Ariette's body near her bed. She'd been stabbed multiple times. That odd tearing sound Ryan said he heard? Investigators believed it was the sound of the knife ripping through the mattress as Ariette's killer slit her throat.
2: Was that knife found at the scene?
4: It was not.
0: James Wilson was a patrol officer at the time of the murder. Wilson says the details of the crime scene pointed to something other than a home invasion robbery. In part, because nothing appeared to have been stolen.
2: This was not a burglary in which she was sort of collateral damage.
4: Definitely not.
0: Cash was in plain sight. Jewelry, too. Even Ryan's iPod and new dock, all untouched.
4: The house wasn't even rummaged through as if they were looking for something.
0: What's more, this was a gated community. The killers would have needed a gate code to get in.
3: It starts getting more interesting as to who could have done it.
0: Crime scene investigators collected mounds of evidence. And, surprisingly, with all that blood, not a single trace of unknown DNA. All the DNA results matched the people who lived in the house. Ariette, Magdy, Richard, and Ryan, the witness who, for some reason, was left alive.
2: Two guys come into the house, beat up Ryan, tie him up, and then kill Ariette in a brutal, hands-on way and leave no trace?
3: That's what it looked like. It looked like two ghosts had just walked in and committed the ultimate crime.
0: It seemed improbable, and it encouraged detectives to look closely at Ryan. He claimed to be a victim, but was he really? Police learned the friend he was with the night of the murder had offered Ryan a knife for protection, just hours before Ryan's mother was brutally killed with a knife that had not been found. They also learned Ryan smoked marijuana, and not just at the occasional party. He smoked every day, and he wasn't just smoking.
5: I was helping out someone, like selling, like, narcotics or something.
6: What kind of narcotics?
5: Marijuana.
0: Police found small amounts of marijuana in Ryan's room, along with a bong, baggies, and tinfoil. And there was more, like the description Ryan had given detectives about the two suspects.
4: Both male blacks. They were large. He said that they acted like they were from a gang, but that was something that we still didn't know 100% sure if that was true or not.
0: Claiming two black men committed the murder seemed almost too convenient. And more troubling, if Ryan had been beaten by gang members much bigger than he was, why didn't he look like it?
2: There's no question that if Ryan had been in a serious duking it out fight with a couple of guys, that he would have ended up much more battered than he was.
4: If those guys wanted to hurt him worse than they did, definitely so, yes.
0: And remember, Ryan had told police that one suspect said, "I know your circumstances. I'm not going to kill you." Was that true? And if so, what did it mean? And then there was the issue of Ryan claiming to have left the house before he so much as took a peek into his mother's bedroom.
2: That strike anybody as odd?
4: I think so. As a detective, you have to consider why somebody would do that.
0: Soon, detectives found out Ryan had more dark secrets than they'd realized.
7: Coming up.
3: He's the only one who survived. He's practically unharmed.
7: New questions for Ryan and a new clue. Had he received a warning before the attack?
5: Popped up like, better watch your back, I know where you live.
7: when Dateline continues. Investigators looking into the savage murder of Ariette Gurgis naturally took a hard look at the only other person known to be in the house when she died, her 17-year-old son, Ryan.
3: He's the only one who survived. He's practically unharmed. He was selling the small amount of drugs. We had to pursue that.
5: A couple more things, Ryan.
0: Police still had a lot of questions about Ryan's story, but they hadn't yet found any evidence to suggest he killed his mom. For now, at least, they had to take him at his word.
4: Until you can find a reason not to believe that person, you kind of have to go with what they have to say unless they start lying to you.
2: As far as you knew, Ryan was not lying.
4: As far as I knew, yes.
0: But the investigation was just starting, and police could not discount another possibility, that Ariette was killed because of Ryan. Detectives learned that a year before the murder, Ryan had confronted another kid at school who hadn't paid him for some weed. Later, that kid's friends jumped Ryan.
2: Doesn't seem like the kind of thing that would spark a homicide, but I'm guessing you've seen homicides that were sparked by a lot less.
4: It is typical for especially gang-related homicides to be something just as small as that.
0: Remember, Ryan described his assailants as sounding like gang members. And then there was this bombshell, a message Ryan received on his AOL Instant Messenger just weeks before the murder.
5: About a week ago, you said?
0: He brought it to detectives' attention during his interview.
5: And it popped up like, you better watch your back, I know where you live, this. And it's like, I never even seen this person before, that's why I didn't really like pay attention to it, you know what I mean?
0: Ryan told police he had chalked it up to a prank. Now it seemed like key evidence. Except, Ryan had not saved the message. No way to tell now who had sent it.
2: Any idea who it was from?
4: No.
2: AOL able to help you with any of that?
4: No.
0: A frustrating dead end. But by now, police were looking at other possibilities. They dug deeper into the American dream the Gurgis family seemed to be living and interviewed the man of the house, Magdy.
5: How did you feel about your wife?
6: Sir, I'm very devastated. We lived together for 24 years. She's the mother of my kids.
3: He really didn't have any vices. He didn't spend any money on any hobbies of any sort. So he was a guy who went to work and went home.
0: But their father wasn't just a hard worker, said his sons. He was more like a workaholic.
8: I think my mom felt neglected. He wasn't affectionate towards her. It was like all he would do was just work.
1: I played sports like all my life, and he never ever came to watch any sports that I played.
8: A lot of the childhood, a lot of me growing up, I can remember a lot about my mom, but I don't remember a lot about my dad. It's not because I don't want to, it's because he just wasn't there. He would come, go to sleep, get up, go back to work, come, go to sleep, get up, go to work.
0: That was because, for Magdy, they said, the American dream was all about the green.
1: He was work, work, work.
2: Money, money, money.
1: Money, exactly.
0: After a rare outing to the beach one day, Ryan says he and his father dropped by McDonald's.
1: I asked him if I could borrow a dollar so I could grab a 99-cent burger. And not only did he ask for that dollar back, he also asked for the tax money on it.
2: What kind of father asks his 13-year-old son to reimburse him for a $1 hamburger?
1: My father, he was always trying to, like, hustle someone for some type of money.
0: It didn't take prosecutor Sonia Balleste long to learn about Magdy's obsession.
2: This is the United States. Everybody goes to work. Everybody tries to make money. Everybody tries to provide for themselves or their family. He's different?
3: Yes. He's very different. He's in a category of very few people who have an unhealthy relationship with money. It drives everything that they do.
2: We're not talking about penurious or thrifty.
3: No.
2: We're talking about squeezing every dollar until it bleeds.
3: Yes. I mean, to the point where you have a house paid off, but you can't run the electricity for more than one room at a time.
2: Even though you have the money.
3: Oh, absolutely. He has food that expires, and he hoards it. It's about collecting money.
2: And never paying it out.
3: Correct.
0: His sons describe Magdi as not only obsessed with work and money, but also a strict disciplinarian.
2: Did you love him?
1: Yeah, I did love him.
2: Were you scared of him?
1: Yeah, from when I was a kid. Yeah, I felt like there was like a thin line, and I didn't want to cross anything.
0: The brothers say they saw what could happen when they crossed that line. One night when Ryan was 14 and came home past curfew, they say Magdi simply lost it.
1: He threw me on the floor and he started kicking me, and my brother had to pull him off of me.
2: Your brother kind of shielded you a little bit, didn't he?
1: He did. He did.
2: Sounds like you were closer to your brother than you were to your father.
1: Very much so.
0: Ryan rebelled, staying out late, smoking weed. Richard was more dutiful, but he too felt his father's wrath.
8: A punch, a kick, you kind of name it, depending. I would find that the sooner I would cry, the sooner that it would stop.
2: It's a tough lesson to learn from your dad.
8: Yeah, he was a very harsh person, which was made it more fortunate that I had my mom in my life, because she was like the complete opposite.
0: As tough as he was on his sons, they say Magdi was just as tough on his wife. Ryan and Richard say they never saw their father hit their mother, but they say they heard the yelling, and they did see the bruises.
1: We never ever called 911. It was just like we had that sense of fear that we didn't want to cross the line.
2: You were more afraid of what your dad would do to you if you did call 911 than what might happen to your mom if you didn't?
1: Yeah. We were scared of my dad. Yeah, we were just, we were like so petrified.
2: Did you think your dad was capable of more than just hitting people?
1: I always felt like you didn't want to mess with that guy at all. Like you didn't want to like push him to the other level.
0: So the boys stayed quiet, but a storm was brewing. In the end, Ariette would give investigators their best lead.
7: Coming up, a transformation and a confrontation.
8: There's no going back.
2: And so the life you had before
8: was never going to be the same.
7: When Dateline

0: As investigators worked the murder of Ariet Gurgis, they heard disturbing information from her sons. Most disturbing, by far, was what happened 7 months before the murder, in February 2004, on the eve of Magdi and Ariet's 24th wedding anniversary.
1: So she starts talking to Magdi, "Can we go out to dinner?" That's what starts this fight.
2: Doesn't sound like it was a very long fight.
1: No. He punches her in the face.
0: Richard remembers arriving home that evening and seeing his mom.
3: She looked very subdued. Her face was swollen. Her nose was still, like, bleeding. So I went upstairs and I confronted my dad.
2: What was his response?
3: He told me to stay out of it.
0: But Richard, in nursing school at the time, worried his mom could have a concussion or worse. He rushed her to the emergency room. They had kept their family secret for so long, but that was about to change.
3: The nurse asked her, like, what happened?
2: And your mom said?
3: My mom told her that, you know, he punched me in the face. That started the whole cascade.
0: Police went to the Gurgis home and arrested Magdi.
3: That was really scary.
0: That was scary. Not thrilling.
3: It was terrifying.
0: Not the moment you'd been waiting for?
3: No. There was no point of return. Somehow I knew immediately after that it was like...
2: There's no going back.
3: There's no going back.
2: And so the life you had before...
3: was never going to be the same.
0: A court issued a protective order, and Magdi moved out of the house he'd worked so hard for to an apartment complex he and his brother owned nearby. After more than 2 decades of marriage, it seemed Magdi and Ariet were headed for divorce. It was a thought that seemed to terrify Ariet.
3: I think she was scared and had a lot of cold feet.
2: About striking out on her own in the world.
3: Exactly.
0: Ariet was totally dependent on Magdi. She'd never written a personal check. Didn't even know their mortgage was paid off.
3: She would express to me, like, you know, I wish all this would just not be here, or I wish, you know, everything could go back to the way it was.
0: Magdi, too, seemed frightened and perhaps chastened.
4: He was definitely trying to get back with my mother.
2: Did it seem like your mom was wavering at all?
4: Yeah, there was a limbo period where my mom was considering taking him back.
0: Richard, who had stepped up during his father's absence as the man of the house, overheard a strange conversation between his parents.
3: He was like, oh, you know, I love you.
2: Had you ever heard your dad say, I love you, to your mom?
3: I can't really recall that.
2: Until that conversation when he needed something from her.
3: Yeah.
0: What did Magdi need? It turned out he was more worried about himself than anyone else. A domestic violence conviction might cost him his respiratory therapist license, which would cut off his income. And Magdi knew a divorce would force him to split his hard-earned money with Ariet.
2: He had his back to the wall.
3: Yeah.
0: So Magdi came up with a plan, a letter, in which Ariet would say she wasn't sure what happened, that her injuries could have resulted from a fall. Magdi and Ariet weren't speaking at the time, so Magdi convinced Richard, the dutiful older son, to transcribe the letter and persuade Ariet to sign it, thus getting her husband off the hook.
2: Do you feel bad at all trying to get your mom to change her story of something that you knew she was telling the truth about?
3: Yeah, back then I kind of felt like I was just trying to help.
2: And maybe the price of saving your family is convincing your mom to lie about something that you know is true.
3: He really just manipulated me.
0: He knew his mother had mixed feelings about the breakup of her marriage. Richard told himself he was doing the right thing.
3: I was trying to support my mom. At the same time, I still felt that he was my dad, so I felt really pulled.
0: Ariet agreed to sign the letter. Magdi, no doubt, breathed a sigh of relief. But then came his preliminary hearing, in which Ariet did something quite unexpected. She took the witness stand, and she told the truth.
3: She felt that enough was enough. So she went and she really laid everything out.
2: not just about the night Magdy gave her a black eye and bloodied her nose, but about abuse Ariette described as stretching over two decades. Did your dad feel betrayed?
3: My dad was like, I can't believe what she said up there.
2: Ariette Gurgis had finally stood up for herself. It might have been the manifestation of her own American dream. Ariette hired a divorce attorney and began planning a new life.
3: I really felt like my mom was like empowered. She just wanted to be happy, you know, that she felt like there was happiness like coming.
2: Instead, the next month, she was murdered. And to investigators who heard Ariette's story, it now seemed obvious her husband Magdy was the prime suspect.
1: Everything pointed at Magdy.
2: Except for the fact that phone records proved that Magdy was at his own apartment when Ryan called him that night. And according to the only witness, two black men committed the murder. And there was still the question of why that witness, Ryan, was left alive. And just a few days after his mother was killed, the rebellious son, Ryan, received another anonymous message on his computer. How did you like your gift? LOL, LOL. How did you like your gift?
4: Yeah.
5: Coming up, an aha moment for police. A new look at that old interrogation of Ryan.
6: You say you bit this guy?
7: Yeah. You have to take off the gloves and put on the tape.
5: Could it lead to the break they'd need? When Dateline

0: Investigators were zeroing in on Magdy Gurgis as the prime suspect in the murder of his wife, Ariette. The two had been going through a domestic violence case and were divorcing.
1: You know, he's an obvious suspect, but that doesn't mean he did it.
2: No matter how noxious he may have been during the marriage, maybe he's not the guy that you're looking for?
1: Sure. You have to explore every possibility.
0: Especially after the couple's son, Ryan, received a taunting message on his computer days after the murder. How did you like your gift? LOL, LOL.
3: It didn't make any sense to me.
0: Police looked into it, but just as with the threat Ryan received weeks before the murder, they weren't able to track down the sender of those messages.
2: In hindsight, you wish some more work had been done on that?
4: Yes.
0: Older brother Richard also came under scrutiny.
2: Richard had sort of stuck up for, maybe even covered for his father during the domestic violence investigation. Did you guys think he might be doing that again?
4: Initially, they believed it was a possibility, yes.
0: Soon after the murder, the brothers left Westminster and moved to Northern California. And they did so without telling Magdy. As police continued to dig, Richard and Ryan say they worried. Whoever killed their mom was still at large and knew Ryan was a witness to the crime.
3: I have recollections. I have nightmares. I also give chills. I don't like to be at home by myself. I have trouble sleeping. I mean, the list goes on.
0: Ryan and Richard say they had a growing suspicion their father was responsible for their mother's murder. They said they were too scared to confront him. But in the months that followed, the investigation seemed to stall.
2: Seems like you had a lot of leads that kind of hadn't gone anywhere.
1: We had a lot of paths that we went down, yes.
0: Remember, there was no physical evidence linking Magdy to the murder. Ryan said it was two black men who'd broken into the house and killed his mom. Police had never found those men or any trace they ever existed. And those threatening messages to Ryan? Still no idea who sent them either.
2: Was there a point where you thought maybe this won't ever be solved?
1: It's hard to think that way when you desperately want to solve it. But yes.
0: And so the years rolled by. Richard became a critical care nurse. Ryan, the self-admitted stoner, says he stopped smoking. He was working toward a bachelor's degree in business and had started his own events and entertainment company. Magdy would have been proud of his boys if he knew how far they'd come. But Richard and Ryan say they never once got a call from him in all those years, and they made no effort to contact him. The brothers did call the Westminster Police Department again and again, urging detectives to investigate their father. And each time, they heard the same response.
5: You know, we're still looking into it, but we don't have any new leads. There's nothing.
2: Depressing.
5: It was.
0: They made endless calls, enlisting family and friends to write America's Most Wanted. And they raised a $55,000 reward for information leading to the arrest of the suspects. All of it led to nothing.
2: How many other cases you do in those years?
1: A lot of murders.
2: But something about this one stuck with you.
1: Absolutely.
2: Was there something about Ariette that made you not want to quit?
1: You don't ever want to quit on any case, but I think that the fact that she came so close to being an independent woman, to standing up for herself, to being the kind of mother that she wanted to be to those boys, and she did everything right, and she died on our watch. It was a terrible feeling. Terrible feeling.
0: It was 2010, nearly 6 years after the murder, when Richard made another of his many phone calls to the Westminster PD. This time, it was James Wilson who answered. He'd been a patrol officer at the time of the murder, but in the intervening years, had worked his way up to detective.
6: I really didn't have

0: murder. Reading through the transcripts, he saw a key detail that no one had noticed.
1: You say you bit this guy?
2: Yeah.
1: On the hand. Was it on the hand or through a glove or?
2: I think it was through a glove, but he had to take off the glove to put on the tape.
0: Ryan was telling detectives the intruder took his gloves off before handling the duct tape and also the shoelace used to tie him up.
3: You don't have to be a detective to think, well, maybe that might have some DNA on it.
0: Detective Wilson checked to see if the shoelace had ever been tested. It had not. So he sent it off to the county crime lab. And sure enough, one afternoon, 8 years after Ariette's murder, Detective Wilson's phone rang.
3: Crime lab did call me and told me that they got a hit.
0: And no one could have predicted the name police were given.
3: It had to be our suspect, or at least one of our suspects.
4: And the name the crime lab gives you for the DNA hit is?
3: Anthony Bridget.
4: Was that name in any of the case files?
3: No.
4: Not someone who had been talked to at any stage in this investigation?
3: Wasn't even in our computer, our in-house computers, as ever being a person that's been contacted by the police.
0: And yet, the DNA proved Anthony Bridget was the attacker who had tied up Ryan. Detective Wilson entered Bridget's information into a computer.
4: So who is he?
3: He's a member of the Trace 57 Crips.
0: The Crips, one of the most notorious and violent gangs in the U.S. And Mr. Bridget, street name Little Shotgun, was by any standard a professional criminal.
5: Coming up.
3: It had to be our suspect. Wasn't even in our computer.
5: A whole new suspect. Who was this guy?
4: Did you know where he was?
6: I knew exactly where he was.
5: When Dateline continues. She'd been on the brink of a new life the night two mysterious intruders burst into her home. Who had killed Ariette Gurgis? Investigators said it seemed as if a ghost had committed the ultimate crime, then disappeared in the dark. But soon, they'd have a plan in place to solve this case. Something bold, daring, and straight out of Hollywood. Here again, Josh Mankiewicz.
0: It was 2012, 8 years after the murder of Ariette Gurgis, when Detective James Wilson got his first solid break. Home invaders had tied up Ariette's son Ryan with a shoelace. The detectives submitted that shoelace to a crime lab, hoping for a long-shot DNA hit. And the results were in. The DNA belonged to Anthony Bridget.
6: He had numerous violent conduct, including prior conviction for manslaughter, so this was no novice.
4: Long, violent rap sheet.
6: Absolutely.
0: Bridget also had a drug conviction. And remember, Ryan Gurgis admitted he sometimes dealt weed. Could Ryan and Anthony Bridget have known each other? Is that why Richard immediately wondered if Ryan was the target of the attack? Police considered that theory and dismissed it. In fact, for police, Anthony Bridget and his gang affiliation confirmed Ryan's story. For one, Bridget matched Ryan's account that the man who tied him up seemed like a gang member.
2: It looked like he was one of those guys like that just came out of the pen and stuff and just like wanted revenge on someone.
0: And two, Bridget's prior booking photos matched the sketch Ryan had given police. And so, investigators developed a different theory about Bridget's involvement.
6: He had the resume that you would expect the intruders who came to kill Ariette to have.
4: The kind of guy you'd hire to commit murder.
6: That's right.
0: And they suspected the person who hired him was Magdy Gurgis.
6: Absolutely.
0: But of course, there was no proof of any of that.
4: I'm guessing one of the things you did pretty early on was subpoena Magdy's bank records.
6: Oh, yes.
4: Looking for that big chunk of money that he took out a few days before his wife was killed.
6: You could hope, but...
4: But it wasn't there.
6: It wasn't there.
4: Well, maybe he's innocent.
6: Maybe he's just careful.
0: Careful? Perhaps. But in what universe would Magdy Gurgis and Anthony Bridget's paths cross? One way to find out, they could ask Anthony Bridget.
4: Did you know?

0: where he was?
1: I knew exactly where he was.
2: He was in Soledad State Prison. Prosecutor Ballesta and Detective Wilson decided to pay him an unannounced visit.
0: And there you are in a little room.
1: Yes.
0: A little table like this one between you. And you say,
1: I want to talk to you.
0: And he's a little surprised, right?
1: He's a little surprised, yes.
2: But Anthony Bridget was hard to rattle.
3: He's been involved in gang-related homicides in the past. Pretty experienced at the prison system.
0: So saying to him, hey, the guy that hired you, Magdy Gurgis, just rolled over on you, that's not going to work.
3: Right.
0: This is not a virgin.
3: Exactly.
2: But they did get something.
0: You said to him, I have your DNA at a murder scene.
1: Yes. And he said, where?
0: He said, where? Not, I haven't committed any murder. Did you ask him whether he knew Magdy?
1: No. We never got that far.
2: Here's what Bridget didn't know. The prosecutor and the detective didn't really care what he said. Their target was Magdy Gurgis, and all they wanted was to prove a connection between him and Anthony Bridget. That's why, before they left Orange County, they'd set up a wiretap on Magdy's phone. He was back living in the house where his wife was murdered. He even had a new girlfriend. And now investigators listened to see if Bridget would tip off Magdy.
1: I was hoping that at least my visit would inspire him in some way.
0: Didn't happen.
1: No, it didn't.
2: So, game over?
4: Stepping out of the car right now?
2: No. It was just starting.
5: Coming up, a return to the scene of the crime.
6: What's up, man?
5: A dramatic confrontation at Magdy's house.
7: Check it out, man. My homie locked up in the pen right now.
5: Who were these men, and what did they want? When Dateline continues.
2: January 30th, 2013, the home where Ariette Gurgis had met her awful death was suddenly once again the scene of an unexpected confrontation. Two men showed up on Magdy Gurgis' lawn.
7: Let me holler at you for a few ticks. Let me holler at you for a second.
2: And it was all caught on camera.
7: Check it out, man. My homie locked up in the pen right now. Police approached him about him killing your wife and you in this house.
2: Interesting, because prosecutor Sonia Ballesta and Detective James Wilson had just returned from visiting Crips gang member Anthony Bridget in prison. They suspected Magdy had hired Bridget and another as yet unknown man to kill Ariette. And now, apparently, here were a pair of gangsters on Magdy's property. The more talkative of the two called himself D Money. And money is what he wanted from Magdy.
7: You know what I'm saying? We don't care about it, but the thing is, we want to get paid for it. We're not going to say shit, you know what I mean?
2: Good question. And who better to answer it than D Money himself?
8: You're a born actor.
7: I believe I am.
2: He's not a gangster. He's an officer from the Long Beach Police Department who was working undercover, which is why we're concealing his identity.
8: You a little nervous going in?
7: Not at all, no.
2: The role he played at Magdy's home that day was part of a war game Sonia and Detective Wilson had set in motion even before they met Anthony Bridget.
0: Tell me about this scheme.
1: You call it a scheme, I call it a plan.
2: By any name, it was an attempt to trap Magdy.
1: The only way Anthony Bridget or somebody like him commits a crime like this is some kind of gain, financial primarily. So you develop that kind of individual and you come up with a way in which they were able to contact Magdy and demand more money.
7: Let me holler at you for a few ticks.
2: In other words, these two undercover officers, posing as gang members, would approach Magdy and hit him up for some hush money. Since investigators knew that money was Magdy's particular obsession, they hoped they were about to strike a nerve. But they had to be careful. If the killers were working for Magdy, it wasn't clear if he knew them directly or hired them through a middleman.
0: So you couldn't have these guys claim that they were the actual guys in the house.
1: Correct.
0: Because possibly he knew them.
1: Possibly he knew them.
0: So you have them pose as friends of the guy in the house.
1: Yes.
0: And he's now in jail.
1: In prison, which is we knew that was true because Anthony Bridget was in prison.
0: And so his friends are, what, trying to leverage that knowledge into some extra money for them.
1: Correct.
2: Operations like this are especially tricky. There's usually only one shot to get it right. If the phony gangsters threaten Magdy, the sting wouldn't hold up in court, and Magdy could walk free. And at the same time, one thing had to be crystal clear.
1: You want to make sure that everybody knows that we're talking about the crime that occurred, about his wife being murdered in that particular house. That couldn't be left ambiguous.
2: A risky plan, and no guarantees it would work.
0: True that a lot of DAs might not go for an operation like that?
3: Yes.
0: Sonia wanted to win.
3: She wasn't scared to fail.
0: Did you think you were going to fail?
3: I was very nervous, to say the least.
2: It had taken 9 years to get to this moment. A team of cops watched and videotaped as the undercovers approached Magdy.
6: Are you stepping out of the car right now?
2: Everyone was on edge, except for the man cast in the role of D-Money.
8: You had to be going over in your mind, like, you know, if he says this, if he does this, I'm going to...
7: No, things come out spontaneously.
8: Really?
7: You have to be quick. He say A, I say B. He say C, I say D. You have to have something up there, and there's nothing you can rehearse, nothing you can write down. Either you can do it or you can't.
2: Still, there was cause for worry. While these officers looked the part, they had never done anything like this before.
0: Were you worried at all about sort of their acting ability?
3: I was concerned.
2: Too late now. It was on.
5: Coming up, a surprise snafu.
3: His cell phone dials the number of the undercover, and they told me he didn't answer the phone.
5: An undercover officer misses the call, and that was just the beginning.
1: I think we all stopped breathing for about 10 seconds.
5: When

0: Magdi Gurgis didn't know it, but he was the target of a sting operation. He had just arrived home. The undercover officers approached, and the camera was rolling.
1: Check it out, man. My homie locked up in the pen right now. Police approached him about him killing your wife and you in this house. You know what I'm saying? We don't care about it, but the thing is, we want to get paid for it. We're not going to say, you know what I mean?
2: What's his reaction when you make it clear that you know about his wife's murder?
3: He appeared to be shocked. You could tell it was something that he wasn't prepared for, that he never thought was going to happen.
1: We want 5 racks, 5,000. You know what I'm saying? We ain't going to say, we ain't going to go to the police. We ain't going to say nothing else. You understand what I'm saying? All right. Give me a call, man. Take my number. That's me. Call me tomorrow about 10 o'clock. Don't worry. I'm deep money. Just give me a call tomorrow about 10 o'clock. 5,000. Hit me up tomorrow.
0: Almost as soon as it began, it was over. Magdi left standing there with D Money's phone number, with instructions to call the next day.
4: And in terms of Oscar-winning performances, they did a pretty good job.
5: I think so. They did a great job.
0: Now police waited and wondered, what would Magdi do?
2: If he doesn't call, this all is for nothing.
3: It's a done deal. Case is over.
0: More than 8 years after the murder, here was the make-or-break moment.
5: He was either going to ignore them, he was going to contact them, or he was going to call the police and say, guess what? I think the guys involved in my wife's murder just came to the house.
4: Which is what an innocent person would have done.
5: Yes.
4: But he didn't call the police.
5: He did not.
4: And he didn't ignore them.
5: Very true.
0: The next day, the surveillance team tracked Magdi driving. And just at that time,
5: his cell phone dials the number of the undercover. And I'm notified immediately by the wire room. And they told me he didn't answer the phone.
0: The undercover officer missed Magdi's call.
5: So I had to call the undercover. And
4: say,
5: I'm like,
4: the target of the investigation is trying to reach you.
5: He was in a bad area for reception, so he had to move.
4: It's like a nightmare.
5: So we were hoping he called back.
0: The undercover, as usual, was confident.
2: Why were you so convinced he'd call back?
3: Because if he called the first time, to me, in this type of deal, when you call the first time, you know, you're over the nervousness and they're going to call back.
0: And Magdi did call back. The surveillance team caught him on camera, this time from a place that doesn't get a lot of traffic in the 21st century.
6: We know he's at a payphone. That got really interesting for me right there.
3: I'm sitting in the car and a cell phone went off. He let it ring a few times and answered the phone, you know.
7: This is D-Money. What's going on?
8: You stopped by yesterday.
7: Yeah, I came by yesterday, man.
8: Yeah, what is the problem, my friend?
7: What's that?
8: What's up?
7: Problem is, my boy's locked down in the pen like I told you yesterday. We know what's going on. You know, my boy, you know, took care of a little business. You know, so, you know, we just trying to get paid just to keep it hush. You know what I mean?
8: I thought you got paid everything.
3: And once he told me, hey, I thought I paid you guys everything, home run.
6: You know, it's one of those feelings where you've known this all along and then you actually hear it from him. And so I think it was overwhelming feeling of confirmation.
0: And then, just as quickly, it all threatened to blow up in their faces. Listen carefully.
8: Who's the one, the middleman?
7: What?
8: Who was the middleman?
0: Middleman? The undercover had no idea. Magdi had just asked a question that none of the investigators could answer.
4: When Magdi says, tell me who the middleman is so I know I can trust you, that was something the undercover officers, I think, weren't ready for.
6: No, I think we all stopped breathing for about 10 seconds.
0: Investigators had considered the possibility that Magdi might have hired the killers through some third party. And now this conversation seemed like confirmation that he had. But who was it?
4: It seems to me that the middleman for this would have to be somebody that Magdi really trusted, somebody he knew well.
5: He would have had to trust this person, yes.
4: Somebody who would stick up for him.
5: Yes.
4: Any thoughts on who that might be?
5: I do.
0: There was no way to tell the undercover that. So D-Money just stayed in character.
7: Everybody know who the middleman was. I ain't worried about that. People talking. Because the information that I got, player, I can go to police. But I'm not. I'm just trying to get my money so I can go.
0: So the conversation about hush money continued. Magdy, true to form, haggled over the price.
7: $5,000 ain't that much, man.
8: I just had it. That's the problem. I lost my job and I have stopped, but not the whole amount.
6: It just goes to show the true character of this man. I mean, here's a guy who will negotiate with thugs 10 years later because he feels like he already paid. I mean, it's just, that's what I mean. He's not in the normal range of thrifty.
8: I have on me $1,500.
7: What's that?
8: $1,500 I have on me.
0: Police probably had enough to arrest Magdy right then and there, but they waited.
2: Now you want to do the actual exchange of money.
3: Gotta get the money.
0: That meant a second meeting. But would Magdy even show up? And if he did, would he come with a plan of his own?
9: Coming up.
6: Nerve-wracking.
9: And nail-biting. One more hidden camera moment.
7: What's up? Did you bring me a check?
6: Nah.
9: When Dateline continues.
0: Magdy Gurgis had just been caught on tape, apparently admitting to hiring thugs to kill his wife.
8: I said you got paid everything.
0: He seemed willing to pay even more to keep things quiet and made a date to do it.
8: I have on me $1,500.
7: What's that?
8: $1,500 I have on me.
0: The next day, officers secretly trailed Magdy leaving his home, driving on the freeway, and pulling into this Home Depot parking lot, the meeting point chosen by Magdy.
2: Everybody's out of sight except
3: everybody's out of sight, plain clothes, unmarked vehicles, and except us, the two of us.
2: I'm no police officer, but this is starting to sound like fun.
3: It's definitely fun. It's a rush. I'll do it all over again.
0: Prosecutor Sonia Balleste was nearby, watching it all unfold.
2: Tell me what that was like.
6: Nerve-wracking. It's exhilarating.
2: Could you see Magdy?
6: Not at first.
0: But soon enough, he came into view. The undercovers approached his car.
7: What's up, my What's going on? What's happening? Did you bring me a check?
8: No.
7: Cash. That's 15?
8: Yes.
3: So I took the envelope, basically snatched it from him and counted the money right there and put it in the envelope.
2: It was what, $1,500 bills?
3: $1,500 bills.
7: $1,500? Gonna be over. You ain't gonna see us no more, man. All right, my friend.
8: Yeah.
7: Everything good?
8: Yes.
2: So this was not some sort of frightened little mouse who was doing what he was told by you guys. This was a guy who was poised and kind of in control of the situation.
3: Yeah. I'm gonna get it done, and this is gonna be it. And it'll be over.
0: Before it was, the undercover dropped one more line to see if Magdy would bite.
7: What the f*** did your wife do so much bad to you to make you want to kill her ass?
8: See you,
7: Jesus.
2: He didn't take the bait.
3: He almost did.
0: Magdy probably thought he was home free. But as he drove away, officers swarmed in.
2: You arrest him, and you guys are all feeling like Wyatt Earp.
5: We're feeling pretty good, yes. Very good, actually.
0: Ryan Gurgis, of course, had no idea any of this was happening. He had moved back to Southern California and was completely unprepared for the call he received from Detective Wilson.
2: You come to the station, the cops bring you in, and they say,
10: your father has been arrested, and I couldn't be more happier. I really felt like my dreams and my prayers have been answered.
0: Richard, once their dad's loyal and trusted confidant, was not as thrilled.
11: I was happy that the arrest was made, but then on the other end of it, I was sad in a way, too, because even though I knew in my heart he had something to do with it,
2: it's still your dad.
11: It's still my dad, and I always had some deeply wedged fantasy that maybe one day the cops would arrest someone else completely and end up actually telling us, like, you know what? Your dad ended up not having anything to do with it.
4: You wanted to be wrong.
11: I wanted to be wrong on that. I really wanted to be wrong.
12: Have a seat over there for me, Magdy.
13: Sure.
12: Detective Wilson?
13: Huh.
0: Detective Wilson brought Magdy to the station and sat him down in the interview room. His tactic was an old one in small rooms like this. Play dumb and see where Magdy took him.
12: Basically, what I need to know is what was going on in Long Beach there by the Home Depot Center? Looked like there was a money transaction there or something going on. What, can you explain that?
13: 2 days ago, on Wednesday, around the 12:30, I was coming from Costco. I find two guys approaching me. I never saw them in my life. They are black guys. This is the two.
0: But his account differed in key ways from what Detective Wilson already had on tape.
13: I stand when they told me, "Is your lady get killed in this house, and you have to pay us $5,000, otherwise we're going to hurt you. And they have your kids."
0: That's lie number one. There are no threats on the tape.
12: Well, how did you get to be with them today?
13: Yeah, they throw telephone numbers on the lawn.
12: Like on a piece of paper? Or?
13: Small piece of paper.
12: They threw it on the lawn?
13: On the lawn.
1: Hit me up tomorrow.
0: Lie number two. The tape clearly shows Magdy taking the number. Then Detective Wilson asked Magdy the million-dollar question.
12: No. Why didn't you call us?
13: Because
12: you had a phone number?
13: About my kids and myself.
12: Are you scared of the police? Is that why? Or I mean, I don't
13: know. It's not a scare, but my wife's problem is not solved yet. And they consider the husband as a suspect.
0: Those tears had no effect on Wilson, who now had Magdy on tape paying hush money.
12: And we know you paid them.
13: No.
12: Okay. Yes.
13: No.
0: Wilson bored in.
12: Okay. I'm here to find out one thing. What kind of person are you? Because right now, we don't know. Is Magdy the type of guy that's a hard, cold, calculated murderer that paid someone to kill his wife? What kind of person are you?
13: I'm just an innocent person, just simple person, believe me.
12: Okay.
0: Magdy pleaded for sympathy.
12: I'm not
0: Detective Wilson was not sympathetic.
13: I lost my wife.
12: No. But it's your fault. You hired somebody.
13: I not hired anybody.
12: We recorded it.
13: Oh.
12: We recorded their conversations with these guys. I'm not lying.
13: No, I'm not lying. No,
12: I
13: need a lawyer.
12: Let me tell you what they said.
13: Talk like that. No, you guys are going to trap me on stuff. No.
0: Magdy had said the magic word, lawyer. He was done talking. There would be no confession.
4: You didn't expect that he was going to admit it.
5: No, the lies were good enough for me.
0: Good enough to make the case. But Wilson thought he'd try one more time to crack Magdy. This time, by making him face his own son. Ryan wasn't so sure at first.
10: I called my brother, as I normally do as a younger one, and I told him, "What do you think?" He was like, "Do you feel like you want to talk to him?" I was like, "Yeah, I want some questions answered."
0: So he walked into that little room and saw his father for the first time in more than 8 years.
13: What's wrong with you? You forgot that?
10: You don't even look the same.
0: And Ryan had a lot to say.
10: You had a choice not to hurt me and Richard. You had a choice not to hurt your wife. Why did you do that?
13: I didn't hurt anybody.
10: What are you talking about? You didn't hurt us. Look at me right now.
13: I'm looking at you.
10: I can't believe you, man.
13: My son. I don't believe you.
10: Don't call me your son. I don't want to hear that. You're a horrible person for what you do. I just want to let you know that you're a horrible person.
13: I didn't do anything.
10: Yes, you did.
13: I did not.
4: Was it hard to tell your dad that you thought he was involved in your mom's murder?
10: Yeah, it was definitely very, very hard.
4: It's hard for you to talk about it now.
10: Yes, it is. It is. And the person that I had nightmares over was right in front of me. And I was scared.
0: And soon, Ryan would face his father again. This time, in court.
9: Coming up.
14: The killing of Harriet Gerges was because she interrupted a robbery or a drug transaction between Ryan and these two suspects.
9: A father-son showdown. Exactly who is on trial?
14: The evidence suggests that he was involved with people that were dealing hardcore drugs.
9: When

0: March 2014. Magdi Gurgis had been sitting in jail for about a year after an undercover sting led to his arrest for the murder of his wife, Ariette. It was a case prosecutor Sonia Baeste couldn't wait to try. Nearly a decade in the making, and as it turned out, it would be her last. Sonia had been promoted to management.
1: It's my swan song, yes.
2: So you wanted to go out with a win.
1: Prosecutors don't like to lose.
2: Yeah, I've noticed that.
0: Despite what you've seen, the case still wasn't a slam dunk. There was no proof Magdi knew the alleged killer, Anthony Bridget. No evidence he'd paid Bridget any money. And while detectives had their suspicions about the involvement of a middleman, they still couldn't prove it. And, as you'll see, even that undercover tape could be seen through a different lens. On the eve of the trial, Richard and Ryan got ready for the big day. Their suits were pressed. They reviewed their prior statements. And they weighed the consequences of what this moment meant.
3: I'm happy that we will get closure, but then it's just sad. It's like we lost our mom, and then in the same light, it's like we lost our dad too.
0: Their only surviving parent, the one they lived in fear of for years, would be the one they had to face in court.
4: Part of me is scared of him, but also part of me wants to stand up and let my voice be heard after all these years. So I want to be strong.
0: And so the brothers walked into court together that first day of opening statements, standing strong, united in their quest for justice for their mom.
1: Magdi Gurgis conspired to have his wife murdered. She was an inconvenient woman to him. And people are disposable to this defendant.
0: Our cameras were not allowed to record witness testimony inside the courtroom, where Sonia Baeste stacked up her evidence against Magdi. She showed the jury how, in the months leading up to the murder, Magdi slowly drained his joint accounts with Ariette, leaving her with almost nothing. And Sonia said, the crime scene evidence showed this wasn't just some random murder.
1: It was about silencing somebody who defied him.
0: But then, on the witness stand, Richard, who had once helped his father persuade Ariette to back off her story, now defied Magdi just as Ariette had done. Richard testified about the abuse his mom had suffered at his father's hands. He testified about coming home and finding his mother battered and bruised. Richard recounted the story to the jury, but it seemed he was really speaking to his father. We caught up with Richard after court.
3: It was really a good experience for me just to be able to actually finally face him face to face and be able to look him in the eyes and actually, like, you know, be able to confront him for what he's done.
0: But Magdi faced an even tougher confrontation from the words of his now dead wife. Ariette's testimony from the preliminary hearing in the domestic violence case had been saved, and now the prosecution read it into the court record.
2: How important was Ariette's testimony from the previous case?
1: It was huge. It was as if for an afternoon she just came back to life and took the stand.
0: Ryan would need to channel that same strength of his mother's for what came next. He took the stand, with Magdi just feet away, a father's eyes bored into his son.
5: I really felt like if he had me one-on-one, he would beat me down. He just wanted to anything to get me to shut up.
0: This time, Ryan refused to keep quiet, telling the jury and his father about that terrible September night when two men broke into his home, beat him up, and repeatedly stabbed his mother in the next room. Then Ryan faced cross-examination, and defense attorney Rudy Lowenstein had already told the jury he planned to put Ryan on trial.
6: The killing of Ariette Gurgis was because she interrupted a robbery or a drug transaction or a collection of a debt of some kind between Ryan and these two suspects.
0: The defense argument, Ariette's murder was tied directly to Ryan's criminal activity.
6: I think that the evidence suggests that he was involved with people that were dealing hardcore drugs.
0: Ryan admitted that he smoked and sold weed. But Lowenstein told the jury Ryan was doing much more than that. He pointed to the drug paraphernalia police found in Ryan's room, tinfoil, and what Lowenstein said was a pipe with white residue, which he said was consistent with heroin and methamphetamine use, evidence that police had failed to test. The defense said it showed Ryan's drug dealing was bigger than he'd let on. Then the defense directed jurors to those threats Ryan had received on his computer just weeks before the murder. You better watch your back. I know where you live. And the taunting message that came after the murder. How did you like your gift? LOL, LOL.
6: Did anybody follow up? Not really, no. They just said, oh, well, we know who did it. Maggie did it. They focused on Maggie. They never left Maggie.
0: Could the threats be the reason Ryan's friend offered him a knife?
6: The fact that he was offered a knife for his protection by his drug-dealing friend just minutes or at the latest hours before the murder of his mother by someone using a knife suggests to me that there was some reason for him to be afraid for his own safety in his own home.
0: The defense also attacked Ryan's credibility. Remember what Ryan told us, that one of the intruders said,
5: I know your circumstances. I know what you're going through. I'm not going to kill you.
0: It turns out Ryan did not tell that to the 911 operator. Why? The defense argued because those words were never spoken and said Ryan made them up later to deflect suspicion from himself and his drug connections. One thing was irrefutable and hard to explain, the defense told the jury. Ryan did not check on Ariette before he fled the house.
6: How does a young man whose mother has come to save him not look in and check to see whether or not he could save his mother before running out of the house? What does that say about his character?
0: After 2 days of brutal cross-examination, Ryan says he felt dejected and betrayed.
5: I feel like I'm getting backstabbed by my own father, that he's claiming that his son is such a troubled youth.
7: Take my number.
0: Of course, the defense also had a huge problem. Those videotapes of Magdy taking the phone number from the undercover.
7: Hit me up tomorrow.
0: Calling them the next day.
8: I said you got paid everything.
0: And then showing up with $1,500. All of it made Magdy look very, very guilty.
3: I would like him to get up there on the stand and try to explain what he meant when he said, I already paid everything off.
0: It turns out the defense did have an explanation, and documents too, which might prove Magdy's innocence.
9: Coming up, would that undercover tape convict him or clear him? A defense surprise.
6: He's playing along with them in order to be able to apprehend them.
9: And the verdict, would that be a surprise too?
5: This is it.
1: I didn't want to let those boys down.
9: When Dateline continues.

0: In spite of the damning testimony against Magdy by his own sons, defense attorney Rudy Lowenstein tried to show jurors Magdy did everything to provide a better life for them and his wife, Ariette.
1: His life was dedicated to his family and to making the American dream work for him. He was an immigrant who came with nothing and made something of himself.
0: Magdy had his flaws and he had done some bad things, the defense said, but he did not have Ariette killed. But then, what to make of those undercover tapes and Magdy's apparent admission?
2: I said he got beat everything.
0: Would Magdy take the stand to explain what he meant on those tapes? No. Apparently, he felt he'd done enough talking. Instead, the defense attorney showed the jury evidence which he said proved Magdy was not guilty. Magdy had written down the serial numbers of the 15 $100 bills he had given the undercover officers, and he tried to write down the license plate number of their vehicle, which, said the defense, cast that undercover video in a whole new light.
1: He's playing along with them in order to be able to apprehend them.
3: And so when he says to them, just tell me the name of the middleman so I know I can trust you, he's bluffing. He doesn't really know the name of the middleman. He's just trying to get that information out of them.
1: Absolutely.
0: Lowenstein said the only thing Magdy was guilty of was trying to play detective.
1: The police have never left their vision of him as being the suspect. And because of that, he's got to essentially solve the case on his own.
0: What would the jury think? On the day of closing arguments, Richard and Ryan walked to court together. They had brought something for prosecutor Sonia Balleste, a religious tile belonging to Ariette.
4: Sonia wanted me to bring like an item like from our mom and stuff to have right there that she could hold on to.
0: They learned the evidence-driven prosecutor had a superstitious side. She wanted to have something of Ariette's to touch during her last closing argument, to channel Ariette's spirit and courage.
5: She took the witness stand in a preliminary hearing and faced evil. And for the first time in her life, stood up to him. She knew exactly what he would do to her for it.
1: He's done some bad things in his life, but he didn't hire anybody to murder Ariette Gerges. He's innocent.
0: There was nothing left to do now but wait.
4: I mean, this has been like...
6: It's a lot of anxiety built up right now. Just wondering when the verdict's going to come in. So, I mean, it's going to be like any moment.
0: Sonia, already at her new job, waited for the phone to ring. She had played the waiting game numerous times. It wasn't any easier this last time.
5: I didn't want to let those boys down. So, yes, I was probably a little bit more nervous than usual.
6: It was definitely agonizing.
0: After 2 days, the jury had reached a verdict.
3: Were you worried there was going to be a not guilty verdict?
6: The only thing that had worried me was all it takes is one person to not see things the way that everyone else sees it.
3: You'd never know what a jury's going to do.
7: All right, counsel, I'm going to bring the jury up.
0: And when they filed back into the crowded courtroom, Ryan didn't look at his dad. Instead, he held on to his brother.
6: I was just embracing the moment that this is it. This is all riding on this.
8: We, the jury, in the above entitled action, find the defendant, Magdy Fies Gerges, guilty of the crime of felony, conspiracy to commit a murder.
6: It hit us. It's what we've been waiting for 9.5 years.
0: In the gallery, the brothers cried. And as the hearing continued, Richard's sobs grew louder and louder until he couldn't contain himself any longer.
9: Why, Mama, why?
4: I couldn't hold myself back. I was trying not to, say anything. But it just was pouring out. I told him in Arabic. I was like, why, Dad? Why, Dad? Why? I still can't fathom the reason of why he would do such a thing. Why he would throw away our family. Why he would throw everything away.
0: What was Magdy trying to tell his son? We'll never know. Magdy's thoughts at his sentencing were somewhat clearer.
10: I have nothing to do with the killing of my wife. I did to my best ability to work hard, secure future, and advise my kids not to get involved with all this gang activity or anything. I'm not a bad father, and maybe I'm strict, but I love them. They are my kids.
0: Magdi Gurgis was sentenced to life in prison without parole.
3: If Magdi had not taken the bait, if he'd gotten the phone number from your two undercover officers and thrown it away and just said, I don't know who you are, I don't know what you're talking about, and if you call me again, I'm going to call the police, would he be in custody today?
5: Probably not.
3: So he ended up giving you your whole case?
5: His greed gave me my whole case.
0: Magdi Gurgis had worked tirelessly to build the dream. And then, by his own hand, destroyed it. Well, perhaps not all of it. These two brothers may have lost both their parents, but they still had each other.
11: That's my little bro.
12: Yeah.
0: In April 2018, accused hitman Anthony Bridget was found guilty on several charges, including the murder of Ariette Gurgis. In August 2020, the two most serious convictions, conspiracy to commit murder and first-degree murder, were upheld on appeal. The court reversed two others, aggravated assault and false imprisonment, because the statute of limitations had run out before Bridget was brought to trial. He is serving life without the possibility of parole. The second intruder has never been identified, and despite investigators' suspicions, neither has the mysterious middleman.
3: You never found out who that was?
5: Not yet.
3: Been 10 years.
5: That's true. Took me 9 to get Magdi. You have to be patient in this line of work.
0: There's still a reward for information leading to the arrest and conviction of the remaining suspects. Richard and Ryan hope someone will come forward. In the meantime, they're keeping their heads down and working hard, just as their father always taught them to do. When we last interviewed Ryan, he said he planned to do some things differently. You picture yourself as a dad someday?
12: I do.
3: What kind of dad are you going to be?
12: I'm going to be the opposite of my father. I'm going to be there when my kids need me.
0: And that's the beauty of the American dream. There's always a new beginning, no matter where you came from.
13: That's all for now. I'm Lester Holt. Thanks for joining us.
14: I don't even think I asked him what happened because you don't want to hear details. That was the worst day of my life that I found out about my mom.
13: Leslie and Fred, married more than 25 years, still madly in love.
15: She was turning to look at the bird. It's like her feet just went out from under her.
16: All of a sudden, I hear yelling coming from downstream. There was Mrs. Mueller floating face up.
13: A wife falling to her death. A husband falling apart.
17: He was panicking, he was shaking, crying.
13: Accidents in the wilderness happen tragically every day. So why did investigators suspect that Leslie's death wasn't an accident at all?
18: The evidence at the scene makes us believe that something entirely different happened.
19: He told me she fell 20 feet. Where were the injuries? Why did I not see what I expected to see?
13: For investigators, disturbing clues in the woods and water.
20: If your theory is right, that is almost like she was being hunted.
18: It's almost like a hare and a wolf.
13: Two harrowing accounts of what happened to Leslie. One seemingly unsolvable mystery.
21: Either you believe crazy story A or you believe crazy story B. Both stories are crazy. Which one do you want to go with?
13: I'm Lester Holt, and this is Dateline. Here's Andrea Canning with The Secrets of Cottonwood Creek.
22: Winding down a mountain in southwest Colorado, waterfalls spill over granite, and sunlight filters through aspens and evergreens. Cottonwood Creek, an only-in-the-West sort of backdrop. These snapshots barely capture it, but who can resist trying? What a spot to preserve a memory. Careful, though. This is wilderness, the dangerous kind.
1: She's in the river. She fell. They can't find her. He thinks she's dead.
22: The frigid currents here can take a life and also, maybe, sweep away secrets.
2: Where's the perfect place to commit a murder where nobody would see you?
7: If you go into it looking for trouble, you're going to find it.
22: And up in those mountains, sometimes questions are left behind.
18: I don't have an explanation for this, but certainly it does truly haunt me.
22: The story begins with those pictures. Together, they form a couple, husband and wife, Leslie and Fred Mueller, married for almost 27 years.
14: They were always super affectionate. They acted like they were two high school kids that had just started dating, and they're all over each other.
22: These are the Mueller's three children, Amanda, the eldest, then Ariel, and Alex, the youngest and only boy. They were brought up in Texas, near the town of San Angelo, but for fun, the family headed out to their second home in Lake City, Colorado. Those photos of their parents were taken nearby.
14: They both loved the cabin and going up to Colorado.
7: It was so pretty. It was in a valley, and there were just, you would look, and it would look like a postcard of the mountains.
12: There was a river running right near there.
22: Their Rockies getaway was a family place to relax and escape their busy lives back home.
23: What was life like up at the cabin?
14: We would usually go in the summers. We would just go hiking together, horseback riding, and just kind of hang out as a family.
23: Did you feel like there was a lot of family bonding that went on at the cabin?
14: Yeah, definitely. We'd end up having a lot of fun, you know, board games or going out hiking and doing all these different activities together.
22: In Texas, Leslie had an OBGYN practice and worked long hours delivering babies.
23: And she was the area's first OBGYN, female OBGYN?
7: She was. She was very much a pioneer in that sense. Like, I think the more people told her, you can't do this, she wanted to do it.
14: She was very strong-willed and definitely a feminist in a way that she was all about, like, I can do anything that any man can do, and I can do it better.
22: In 2004, Leslie decided to make a change in her life. She retired from medicine and devoted her time to the church. She even studied theology. But most of all, Leslie loved the outdoors, especially riding horses.
14: I think if she had her choice, she would be riding horses every day and then practicing theology. And I'm sure she wished the days were longer.
23: She's like superwoman.
14: Yeah.
22: Their mom embraced adventure, and she wanted her kids to as well.
7: One time, Mom and I went, just the two of us. I hadn't been horseback riding in a while, and so I told her I didn't want to go more than maybe 5-6 miles. And she goes, okay, well, I found this trail. It's 8 miles, but you can do it. And by the time it ended, it was 16 miles. She misread the map.
23: So she tricked you.
7: Yeah. But we had such a wonderful time. But the next day, I was not moving.
22: As for Fred, he owned a multi-million-dollar company importing steel for construction. Still, their dad wasn't all business all the time.
14: In the traditional motherly roles, he would definitely step up and wasn't afraid to be Mr. Mom.
22: The Mueller kids say their parents fit one another perfectly.
12: He'd make a point of every night to try to do something nice for her.
7: He was so proud of her, too.
14: They'd talk all the time. Anytime that there was any type of disagreement about, you know, who the dishes weren't done or some honeydew chore kind of a thing, they would talk about it until they were completely resolved, and then the next second they'd be all over each other again and be perfectly happy.
22: It was a happy weekend at the Mueller's Colorado cabin, May 3rd, 2008. Now that Leslie was no longer working, she was spending much more time up here. That Saturday, the spring day was sunny, the high altitude air still chilled. Morning began with chores.
12: I think we were unloading some hay, doing stuff kind of like that around the house.
23: So was this just a very typical weekend in Colorado?
12: Yeah.
22: It was just Alex, then 14, up with his parents on this trip. That afternoon, the three went to Mass in town. Later, after a snack, his parents suggested they cap off the day with a hike to photograph some stunning waterfalls nearby.
12: I was pretty wiped out by that time, and I just kind of wanted to hang out in the cabin and just read a book or something like that. So I turned him down on going for the hike.
22: Fred and Leslie headed off with her dog, Gracie, a border collie pup.
7: I think she was only 6 months old.
4: Was she rambunctious?
14: She was rambunctious for sure. She's the type of dog that when the ceiling fan would be going, she would try to jump up and like follow it around.
22: Fred and Leslie parked at the base of the trail. Snow still covered the ground in patches. They hiked up past a series of waterfalls, up until they found the perfect spot for pictures. They had arrived at Cottonwood Creek. Fred struck a pose first. Next, Leslie's turn. One more of Fred, big smile. And then Leslie again, this time with her beloved Gracie. Then, something went wrong.
15: It's like it's just happened in slow motion in front of me.
22: In an instant, Leslie was gone.
1: At the waterfall. She's in the river.
22: What happened at Cottonwood Creek?
13: The hunt for answers would start with a frantic search. Where was she? When we return, the first clues.
16: All of a sudden, I hear yelling, and the yelling is coming from downstream.
13: When Dateline continues.
22: Alex Mueller was alone at his family's vacation cabin in Colorado. His sisters weren't on this weekend trip, and that Saturday afternoon, his parents went out for a hike without him.
23: Do you remember the last words you said to your mom as she was leaving the cabin?
12: Just see you later, you know?
23: Just a normal, like, of course I'm going to see my mom in an hour.
12: Yeah, exactly. I mean, not, you know, nothing really memorable. So.
23: And so then there's a whole period of time that they're gone. What's the next thing you remember?
12: So reading, kind of hanging around. I think the first time I kind of noticed that it was getting a little late. It had gotten dark and, you know, nobody should be kind of hiking or walking around when it's dark.
22: Alex had no inkling of the tragedy unfolding at Cottonwood Creek. It started right after his dad took this picture of his mother, Leslie.
23: Leslie and Gracie posed here.

0: The creek, the owner of the house, Justin Sparks, was the first to call 911.
1: He pulled up, he said, at the waterfall. She's in the river. She fell and they can't find her. He's frantic, of course. He said he thinks his wife's dead.
2: It's his wife?
1: Yes.
0: The homeowner offered right away to help Fred. They sped back up the mountain and Fred dropped him off at a spot to begin searching. Just down the road, physician's assistant and EMS volunteer Michael Golub was on duty.
3: A call went out over the radio for a female drowning victim.
0: Golub headed over to the base of the trail. There, he ran into Fred.
3: He comes barreling down at a very high rate of speed and kind of slams on his brakes and starts yelling at me, "Let's go, let's go, let's go."
0: The EMS responder noticed this man he was trying to help could also be injured. Fred's face was scratched up.
3: He has some superficial lacerations, and so I take a minute to make sure this isn't my second victim, to make sure he's okay. And he assures me he's fine, just kind of wants to keep going.
0: But then, as Fred drove, he seemed disoriented. He pulled over, but he couldn't seem to find where Leslie fell.
3: I start to unload from the Jeep. He says, "No, this isn't it." And we get back in the Jeep, and he continues upstream or uphill.
0: After another stop, they found the right place and hiked toward the creek.
3: All of a sudden, I hear yelling, and the yelling is coming from downstream.
0: It was the homeowner, Justin Sparks. Michael Golub took off toward him. He was in a knee-deep pool down below the waterfalls.
3: There was Mrs. Muller. She's dressed in a lime green jacket, and she's floating face up. He actually found her. I believe he used the word pinned under the log and face down.
0: Leslie had no pulse, but Golub thought there was still hope she could be revived. Fred had caught up, towering over them from the creek embankment.
3: He says, "Is she dead?" I tell him it's too soon to know.
0: Golub sent Fred back down the road to look for more help. By then, a small village of first responders had assembled at the start of the trail. Among them was Hinsdale County Sheriff's Deputy at the time, Justin Casey.
4: We had other officers responding, that we also had the EMS personnel coming in ambulances, and we had fire personnel coming with the fire trucks.
0: Dispatch put a call into then local sheriff, Ron Bruce.
5: We had gotten a report of a drowning up on Cottonwood Creek, and they said they'd keep me advised.
0: By then, a group of medical responders made their way up to the creek to help. But still, no heartbeat, not a breath from Leslie, and it was clear she was gone.
3: We were not going to be able to bring Miss Muller back.
0: At the cabin, Alex was wondering why his parents weren't back yet. Their hike was only supposed to last an hour or so, but they'd been gone more than 3 hours.
6: Were you worried?
7: Not really worried, as in something happened to him. It's more like, you know, it's kind of weird that they would, you know, stay out past dark if they're going for a hike.
0: It was past 8 p.m. when his dad got home, without his mom.
7: It's my dad and the deputy, and they come in. It's kind of a shock to see, you know, when you're expecting somebody, to see strangers coming in instead.
6: What do you think when you see that?
7: Not a whole lot of time to think, honestly. You kind of go into shutdown mode.
0: Alex recalled his dad seemed like he was in shock.
7: He was very disheveled, had been crying a lot. Then he, you know, gave me a big hug, and that was kind of how it broke.
6: I can't even imagine getting that news when you just thought your parents were going for a quick hike.
7: It's kind of disbelief, really. Like, the whole thing just seemed so surreal.
0: Then, father and son were shuttled to the sheriff's department where Fred could file a report about the accident.
7: I remember them saying, "You take Fred and I'll take Alex."
0: Sheriff Bruce was at the station to meet them.
5: My initial reaction to Fred was he was a victim, a grieving husband.
0: Fred gave a brief handwritten statement.
5: We want to make sure we've dotted the I's and crossed the T's, because we're dealing with the death of a woman.
0: Then, Fred and Alex headed back to their empty cabin. And there in that home that had, until then, been full of such happy memories, Fred and Alex endured the longest night of their lives.
7: We stayed together in the same room the whole night.
6: And did your dad sleep at all that
7: night? It was a very long night.
0: But they had no idea it was just the first sleepless night in what would become the longest ordeal of their lives.
8: Coming up.
9: We started taking photos. She took a few of me. I took some of her.
8: Fred gives investigators a detailed account of what happened to Leslie.
9: It looked to me like she just did a swan dive and lands on the rocks right by the water.
8: and he's very clear on who's to blame.

0: It was that damn dog tangled up in her legs, is what I think it was.
1: What would police think of that? When Dateline continues.

0: Fred and Leslie Mueller's daughters, Amanda and Ariel, were hundreds of miles away from Colorado when it happened. Their dad had to break the terrible news to them by phone.
1: He said, "I'm so sorry. I'm so sorry." And I said, "What happened?" And he said, "We were hiking. I was trying to take a picture. She fell." And I remember saying, "But she's going to be okay." And he said, "No, she's dead." And I kind of lost it. Started crying terribly. And he said, I'm so, so sorry, Mandy."
2: What did your dad say to you when you got him on the phone?
3: I don't even think I asked him what happened because you don't want to hear details. I mean, I could easily say that was the worst day of my life that I found out about my mom. And the only detail that matters is she was gone.
0: The tragic details, however, were the business of Hinsdale County Sheriff Ron Bruce. He and his small office had the huge job of patrolling more than 1,100 square miles of potentially dangerous wilderness and wildlife.
2: Should they have not gone
4: that
2: area?
4: No, no. It was perfectly fine. He related it was something of an idyllic day.
0: The day after Leslie died, Sheriff Bruce stopped by the Mueller's cabin to get a more precise account of what happened during that hike. Bruce's undersheriff and a state investigator talked to Fred.
5: "You know, I shouldn't have even taken her up there. It's all my fault."
0: The conversation at the Mueller's kitchen table was recorded.
5: "We started taking photos. She took a few of me. I took some of her."
0: Fred described in detail how that Kodak moment went wrong.
5: "I suggested that she take a picture with her dog, and it's a border collie. It's just extremely skittish dog. She's looks at me, and I take her picture, and we think everything's cool. And I think it's like a bird kind of flutters by."
0: Fred said the rambunctious border collie got startled.
5: "But the dog just jumps out as she's turning, and it's like her feet just went out from under her. It's like it's just happened in slow motion in front of me. She falls forward, and I remember lunging forward to try to get to her, but I was probably 5, 6, 7 feet from her."
0: Fred said he witnessed Leslie free fall.
5: "It looked to me like she just did a swan dive and lands on the rocks right by the water, just like head and shoulders, and just crumples and then just slides like mush into the little channel. And I'm screaming her name, I'm hollering. I should have just jumped in."
2: Fred said he lost sight of Leslie in the water, so he ran down to where he thought the current would take her. Said he got scratched up as he stumbled up and down this embankment, navigating rocks and running through bushes.
5: "I must have tripped quite a few times coming down, and I'm sure I obviously hit something coming down a few times."
0: He told how he had left the camera with those last images of his wife behind.
5: I would imagine I just dropped it while I was screaming.
0: Unable to locate Leslie, he abandoned his search of the creek bed and made the decision to go for help.
5: I haul butt down to Justin's house, and I'm honking and I'm screaming at him to, you know, "I think my wife's dead."
0: After listening to Fred's story, the sheriff wanted to go up to the site of the accident.
2: You take Fred back up to the mountain?
4: Yes, we did a walkthrough on the scene.
0: Up at the scene, Fred repeated how the dog seemed to cause Leslie's fall.
5: "It was that damn dog tangled up in her legs, is what I think it was."
0: Gracie ran off into the woods right after the accident. A member of the sheriff's department later found her and took her back to his house.
3: Everything changed that day.
0: Changed forever, in ways the kids could not, in their immediate grief, begin to grasp. That's because while their father was on that mountain talking to authorities, seeds of doubt were being planted right in the landscape around Cottonwood Creek.
6: Coming up, one of those seeds found near the ledge where Leslie spent her last moments.
4: All the alarm bells were going off. Even to this day, it gives me the chills.
6: When Dateline continues.
0: Fred Mueller spent the day after his wife's death talking with investigators about the accident on Cottonwood Creek. The next day, he and his son Alex flew home to Texas, ferried by a friend in a private plane.
3: You never think it could happen to you.
0: There, Fred and Alex were reunited with Amanda and Ariel, Alex's older sisters.
3: You hear horrible stories and you feel for these people. It was surreal that we were now that family and now, just trying to get through it.
0: So many came to pay their respects, but mourning took its toll.
3: I would hold myself together in front of people who would visit, and then I would go in the other room to cry and break down. And it's kind of
7: natural,
3: just saving face a little bit.
0: Leslie, the horse lover, was buried on the Texas ranch where she grew up riding.
1: When the blur was over and you finally had time to process what had happened, what did you think about with your mom and your future?
8: I was angry. I was really looking forward to being pregnant and calling my OB-GYN mom anytime I had any kind of little odd thing happen.
3: It was like 2 weeks before my graduation. It was like a week before my prom. Like all these big things that aren't the biggest things in the world, but it was just like things that your mom should be there for. And I mean, seeing us grow up, it's...
0: The kids weren't just grieving their own loss. They felt their father's, too.
3: I had never seen him so sad, or, you just didn't know if he was going to do something crazy, or, if he was ever going to get over this and be able to move on.
0: And up in Colorado, Sheriff Bruce wasn't moving on either. He still had questions about the accident and Fred's story. He'd sent Deputy Justin Casey up to Cottonwood Creek to document the site. Casey brought his brother with him. They snapped photos and shot video along the way.
9: We started below where Mrs. Mueller's body was found and took photographs below as we progressed upstream.
0: As the Casey brothers moved up the creek, they noticed that the creek's flow didn't seem very strong.
9: It didn't push us around as we were walking. We were careful with our footing in the sense that there's slippery rocks underneath the water, but it wasn't hard to go against the current.
0: The deputy couldn't help but wonder, how had Leslie's body floated so far?
9: The water is coming down, but it's not a raging river. It's not fast moving.
0: Deputy Casey reported back to Sheriff Bruce, who by that time had talked to the couple who lived by the trail and had helped Fred in those first frantic moments. What they said cast a new light on Fred's story of that awful day.
4: A little tickling at the back of their neck had sent up some red flags to them.
0: They told Sheriff Bruce that as they called 911 and set out to help in the search, Fred was frantic one minute and seemed calm the next.
4: They said the vibes were all wrong from him. They became very uncomfortable.
1: Did they kind of, like, in hindsight, think back? Or was it right then?
4: They were immediately concerned that something was amiss.
0: It was the husband, Justin, who found Leslie's body in the creek, but he told the sheriff that initially Fred had sent him off to search too far downstream.
4: He drove up a short ways and said he was sure that his wife's body was somewhere in that area. Justin thought that was odd.
1: Was it possible that Fred was disoriented? It's kind of a tough area to navigate.
4: It's possible.
0: Yet Sheriff Bruce said he too got a strange vibe from Fred the night Leslie died. And again the next day when they went back up to Cottonwood Creek.
4: His emotions and his responses to everything seemed to be extremely flat and I thought almost rehearsed.
1: Is that fair though, with everyone being different in this world and everyone reacting differently to tragedy? Is it fair for you to judge him based on how you think he should be acting?
4: I don't know if it's fair. But in my business, it's realistic because you have to look at all angles of an event and make sure that you're uncovering everything that's there.
0: On a ledge near where Fred said Leslie fell, investigators found Fred's camera and the photos of Leslie's last moments alive. As he stared at Leslie, the vibrant wife and mother, Sheriff Bruce's gut told him, keep looking.
4: The vibes were all wrong. All the alarm bells were going off. Even to this day, a little bit gives me the chills.
6: Coming up, vibes are one thing, but investigators thought they also had evidence that Fred wasn't telling the truth.
10: He told me she fell 20 feet. Where was the trauma? Where were the injuries? Why did I not see what I expected to see?
4: There were no broken bones. any substantial abrasions or contusions.
6: When Dateline continued.

0: For the folks charged with keeping the woods and waters around Cottonwood Creek safe, Leslie Muller's drowning was a tragedy, but also a mystery.
1: You know, I put myself in Fred's shoes, and they didn't fit.
0: Sheriff Ron Bruce had thought Fred's demeanor the day Leslie died was unusual. Fred, to him, showed a lack of emotion. But what really spoke volumes to the sheriff and his team was something they knew well, the terrain around Cottonwood Creek.
2: As Fred told them, Leslie did a swan dive from up there, landing on her head and shoulders on this rock. Then she slid into the water. A horrible accident. But to local law enforcement, something seemed off.
0: The first trained rescuer on the scene noticed it first, what appeared to be a major inconsistency in that story. After such a treacherous fall, Leslie's body, when pulled from the creek, didn't look at all injured.
3: He told me she fell 20 feet. Where was the trauma? Where were the injuries? Why did I not see what I expected to see?
0: One look at that drop-off, and Sheriff Bruce was wondering the same thing. And when the autopsy report came back, it only heightened his suspicions.
1: There were no broken bones, any substantial abrasions or contusions. They simply weren't there.
4: Every accident is different. Every fall is different. Is it possible that she just fell in a certain way that just didn't produce those injuries you were looking for?
1: No. If she landed head first, as he told us she landed, she would have had head injuries, facial fractures, spinal trauma. None of that was present.
0: So Sheriff Bruce made a quick conclusion. To him, no injuries meant no fall. Fred had to be lying.
1: What you see here, Andrew, this is...
0: We went back to Cottonwood Creek with the sheriff in May 2014. That's the same month Leslie died.
1: We got a late snowstorm this year.
0: A spring storm had just blanketed the woods and rocks.
2: I have to say, I'm honestly nervous just standing here.
1: This
2: is very steep.
1: It's a sheer drop-off.
0: It was up here, where they had posed for pictures, that Sheriff Bruce showed me what he thought were key pieces to their puzzle.
1: The evidence here at the scene makes us believe that something entirely different happened.
0: They found trampled bushes, what they thought looked like scuff marks, and a pair of broken glasses that turned out to be Fred's.
1: There was evidence of a struggle in there, and that's where Fred's mangled glasses were found.
0: Sheriff Bruce formed a theory that after snapping those photos, Fred and Leslie got into a physical fight.
1: We think that at that point, I think anyway, that she was able to break free of his grasp at that point, and she ran back this way and down, paralleling this path that goes down and eventually meets up with the stream.
2: You think he chased after her?
1: I think he paralleled her down that road till he got to the point where he could easily intercept her as she's going down by the stream.
2: If your theory is right, that is almost like she was being hunted.
1: It's almost like a hare and a wolf.
0: And according to Bruce's theory, Fred chased his wife right into the shallow pool where she was found.
1: That's where he held her in the water and drowned her, and then placed her right by the submerged log.
0: But Bruce admits investigators lack some evidence to back up that scenario.
2: What about footprints? There were no footprints in the mud?
1: No, and by that time we had investigators in here and it had been tracked up pretty good.
2: So the evidence was ruined, essentially,
1: yeah.
2: if there was evidence.
1: Right.
0: The sheriff and agents from the Colorado Bureau of Investigation, the CBI, worked together, investigating what they now thought was a homicide. They went down to where the Mullers lived in Wall, Texas, to poke around in Fred's life, but they couldn't find anyone to say anything bad about him.
1: We found that the interviews were largely unproductive.
2: So you were hitting walls.
1: In Wall, Texas, which is an outlying community outside of San Angelo. It's a pretty closed community.
0: And inside that community, none of Leslie's friends or family doubted Fred and couldn't understand why folks up in Colorado were asking questions.
5: Yeah, people love Dad. That's why he had immense amount of support.
0: And then, 10 months after Leslie's death, Fred Muller got an invitation from the CBI. An agent wanted Fred to come back up to Colorado for a talk.
5: You know, he casually mentioned, like, oh, yeah, I'm going up to Colorado. They wanted me back up there. And he's just saying, like, you know, I don't know what they're doing either, but it's just we got to cooperate. They're doing their job. Let's just get past it so we can move on.
6: I just wanted to first, Fred, thank you for coming. You're welcome.
0: Again, he shared his recollections about that day at the vacation home.
6: It was a beautiful day, and it went to hell. There's so many things I wish I had done differently.
0: And again, described what happened to Leslie after she posed for that last photo.
6: She was flailing in the air, screaming, and I was screaming, and she hit and never made another peep. Crazily enough.
0: If Fred's account of the accident was the same, the tone of this interview was different. The CBI agent made it clear they didn't believe his story.
7: And, you know, I want to take this opportunity to ask you everything that's making me think that this may not have been an accident.
6: Ask me anything you want.
0: They questioned Fred about those broken glasses found at the scene.
7: And I'm just going to say it. I'm thinking you two had an argument by this bush.
6: No, ma'am. No, ma'am. My wife and I did not have an argument anywhere that was the best day of our lives until that accident.
0: The best day of their lives? The agent clearly suspected there had been trouble in the Mueller's marriage, a suggestion Fred coolly dismissed.
7: Yeah, so I can see after 27 years, the two of you grow apart.
6: Yeah.
7: And you don't know.
6: I think we made a hell of a good pair.
7: And you don't know quite how to deal with that.
6: Or one could say that after 27 years, we were looking forward to retirement.
0: And Fred insisted that on the day she died, he found her more attractive than ever.
6: She was beautiful, and she knew that. And I would tell her that. She became more beautiful from being already beautiful in my eyes, became more beautiful as she became older. And we had a very, that's probably not a good business, we had a very active sex life. And we got along great. And if y'all did a good autopsy, you would know that. You would know that.
7: What are you trying to tell me?
6: That we made love that morning.
0: But even as the seemingly confident Fred grew clearly irritated, the agent wasn't deterred. What about those scratches on his face the day Leslie died?
7: So these vertical scratches, you're saying you got from bushes?
6: Bushes or that ground or running down this hill, falling a few times, which I did fall, but it had to have been from some of that. There's no other explanation.
7: Okay. Well,
6: that's factual.
7: There was no altercation up there.
6: No, ma'am. No, ma'am.
7: Because
6: underneath her fingernails, if you think there's something underneath her nails that's missing off my face, it didn't happen. There was no altercation. Write it down. None.
0: For now, it seemed that was all the agents could do. Document Fred's story and let him leave.
6: I'm sorry to be a crude open book.
7: Time is 11:23. I'm turning off the recording.
0: Investigators had their theories, but did they have a case? Fred went home to Texas, where his family thought that would be the end of it.
8: His entire philosophy through all of this was, it was an accident, I'm telling the truth.
9: And so he wanted to cooperate, he wanted to help them see that.
0: But investigators hadn't seen that, not at all. And if Fred couldn't answer their questions, they'd head back to Cottonwood Creek and hope that the water could.
10: Coming up, Fred has always said that water carried Leslie away to here where her body was found. Now, investigators put that story to the test.
1: We had to go back and try to duplicate the water flow as it was on the evening of the event. They said there was no way that her body could have ended up under that log unless it had been placed there.
10: When date

0: Time went by, and the Muellers didn't hear anything from the Colorado investigators. The kids assumed the sheriff and his team had finally decided to believe their dad, too.
1: We didn't hear from them for 3 years after that. And so I thought that, they finished up their cross paperwork or whatever they needed to do, and then it was over.
0: It wasn't over. In fact, after Fred's interview with the CBI, investigators kept working. What drove them was their theory about a possible struggle and that curious lack of injuries on Leslie's body. But the sheriff knew they needed more, and he put that photo of Leslie behind his desk.
2: She was my constant reminder, and that photo was what was the nudge that kept me going on this case.
0: Investigators decided to zero in on one aspect of Fred's story. Was it really possible for Leslie's body to float from where he said she fell to where she was found, 150 feet and three waterfalls downstream?
2: When we brought in the really top-notch water flow experts, we had to go back and try to duplicate the water flow as it was on the evening of the event.
0: In August 2009, 15 months after Leslie died, investigators headed up to Cottonwood Creek to conduct some tests. They dressed a woman around Leslie's size in similar clothing to what she wore the day she died and positioned the female stand-in on the rock ledge where Fred said Leslie landed before sliding into the water.
2: The forensic people tried to float her from that location where he alleged that she fell. The water did barely touched her body.
0: So investigators put her in the water to see what would happen.
2: She was then moved into the very center of that stream, and it wouldn't budge her.
0: Finally, they went down to the pool where Leslie was found.
2: They then put her in a wetsuit, which gives her buoyancy.
0: She was able to float, but unassisted, she had a hard time making it all the way to the log where Leslie's body had been pinned. This meant something big to the investigators.
2: So it belied what he told us about this raging torrent tearing her away from his view.
0: They tried it all again with a mannequin, and again. What they saw did not match what Fred recalled. In the deeper pools, the mannequin sank, and it got stuck at the falls.
2: Each time, she had to be physically moved over the lip of those waterfalls. The stream would not move her.
1: Did you feel like because this case was hard enough as it was, that this testing had to be just as perfect as it could be?
2: Of course. With no witnesses, we're dealing strictly with circumstantial evidence. And circumstantial evidence is often enough to get you a conviction, but we knew we had to have a lot of it.
0: To investigators, these tests confirmed their suspicions. To them, Fred's story of Leslie's accident was impossible.
2: They said there was no way that her body could have ended up under that log unless it had been placed there, that the forces of nature would not have put her under there.
0: But were these tests enough to make a full-fledged criminal case? The first person they'd have to convince was the local district attorney.
2: He was quickly brought on board as to what we were investigating and what our thoughts were.
0: It turned out to be a hard sell.
2: For whatever reason, we could never pique his interest. He never said no, but I didn't find the enthusiasm.
0: Even after those tests, the DA wasn't ready to press charges. Months went by, then a year. Leslie's picture was still there, right behind Sheriff Bruce's desk, but the investigators weren't about to shelve their case.
1: Are there things happening? Are the wheels turning?
2: It was constantly on our radar screen that there were things yet to be done, but the months did run on.
0: All this time, Fred was a free man in Texas.
2: His business ventures were moving on. And at home, we were all saying Fred Muellers believes he got away with murder.
0: But Sheriff Bruce says Fred Muellers may have underestimated the Hinsdale County Sheriff's Department.
2: I think that was what he thought. He was going to get some kind of bumbling buffoon to show up, and he was going to walk away on this.
1: What do you say to someone who says you're a small-town sheriff who got tunnel vision, who focused on this rich outsider and just like a dog with a bone would not let go?
2: Well, I'd say they're wrong. And I've got thick skin. We did the right thing.
0: They kept working and testing and poking around, not sure if it would ever amount to anything. As the years moved on, investigators were continuing to build a case against Fred, though his children were unaware their father was under such intense suspicion. They were trying hard to remember the happy moments with their mother and put the Colorado tragedy behind them.
1: What became of the cabin that held so many memories for all of you?
3: I think after the accident, it wasn't going to be a happy place for us anymore, and so Dad decided to sell the place shortly after Mom died.
1: I would imagine that whole area is just kind of bittersweet now. And
3: yeah. Unfortunately, it's a beautiful area. It's just not for us.
0: For the Mahler children, life seemed to be stabilizing. Amanda was settling in with her husband, Ariel was in college, and Alex, a high school student, was dreaming of a career in the Navy. But as Alex said, his dad was having a harder time of it.
4: He married Mom when he was 18 or 19. He depended so much on my mother, and then all of a sudden be kind of just cast adrift.
0: Eventually, Fred's counselors and friends suggested he was ready to meet someone new.
3: He finally started getting back on his feet and started thinking about moving on, and he met Wendy.
0: Wendy and Fred were introduced through old family friends.
3: She came into a very tough situation, but she brought my dad out of a very dark place. You know, she saved his life, essentially, because he was so depressed.
0: After 2 years as a widower, Fred married Wendy.
3: She was really great and understanding and helped him move forward.
0: A fresh start, such a long way from Fred's tough grilling in Colorado, he had good reason to think it was all over.
2: There were times where we were real frustrated. When they say the wheels of justice turn slow, we felt like they were turning too slow this time.
1: All the while, as the years are passing, you're looking at Leslie's photo in your office every day.
2: Yes, I am.
1: Is that keeping you going, focused?
2: Absolutely.
0: Then, in 2011, 2.5 years after Leslie's death, a new DA took office, and the sheriff lobbied him to take action.
2: We were able to get 30 minutes of his time and say, here's what we're looking at, here's what we think occurred. He said, let's go.
0: The DA assembled a team to look into the case. Matthew Durkin, a deputy Colorado State Attorney General, came on board. He was later joined by Ryan Brackley, on loan from the Boulder County DA.
5: What was your first impression?
6: Very tough case.
0: They combed through the case file, Fred's statements, Leslie's autopsy, and all those tests conducted at the creek.
7: This location was a breathtakingly beautiful place in the middle of nowhere. It was the perfect place to commit a murder where nobody would see you.
8: Coming up, for the Mueller kids, a shock.
4: I was just like, why? And they said, oh, well, we can't tell you that.
8: A new chapter opens, but nothing in this case will go the way anyone thinks. When Dateline continues.
0: In 2011, Fred Mueller was happily remarried and running his successful business in Texas. But up in Lake City, Colorado, there was a new DA, and he assembled a team to look into the mysterious death of Mueller's first wife, Leslie. They began to see what the sheriff had suspected from the start.
9: The defendant's story did not match up with the landscape, the scene, and all of the other evidence that the Colorado Bureau of Investigation was able to develop.
1: At what point did you finally, all of you, say, we got enough, let's go get him?
2: I think it was when we felt like we had tested this thing to death, that we had absolutely everything we could possibly put together to take to the jury.
0: February 6, 2012, just over 3.5 years since Leslie Mueller died. A Monday, Fred was at his office when a Texas Ranger showed up with an arrest warrant in hand. Sheriff Ron Bruce, down from Colorado, stood a few feet away.
2: He looked at us almost in shock, and he said, I can't believe you people are taking this serious.
1: How was that for you to finally make that arrest?
2: It felt great. It felt great. And at that point, I said, Leslie, we're going to make this right.
0: Alex was in school when he was suddenly pulled out of class.
4: You know, there's some Texas Rangers here to talk to me, and I kind of asked, you know, what's going on? Why are you really here? Your father's been arrested.
1: Did you say anything back to them when they told you?
4: I was just like, why? And they said, oh, well, we can't tell you that. It's this, we just have some great proof. And I said, well, it took you 4 years. What exactly are you doing? And they said, well, we just can't tell you that.
1: Did you ever think for 1 second, well, there must be something. He must have done something for him to be arrested, to be going through this.
3: No, we never doubted his story. We never doubted that. We never thought that he would have done anything wrong or anything to hurt Mom ever. That's something that I can't even fathom, because he would have never done anything like that.
0: The kids believe the authorities had it in for their dad and trumped up things that weren't true, like that their father showed no emotion after their mother's death.
4: He was obviously panicked. He was panicking, he was shaking, he had been crying profusely.
0: Remember, only Alex was in Colorado at the time, and thinking back, he got angry about the way he and his dad were treated.
4: They separate us, like you would with criminals, separate myself from my dad, put us in separate vehicles.
0: To the kids, it all pointed to a rush to judgment that turned into an obsession.
6: If you go into it looking for trouble, you're going to find it.
4: We were also, as a family, never informed what they were doing at Cottonwood Creek, that they were paying for experts, doing all kinds of tests on the water and all these different things like that. But this was all like a closely guarded secret that they never felt they should share with either him or the family, you know, of the victim, of my mother.
0: Fred Muller spent the next year in jail in Gunnison, Colorado, awaiting trial.
6: He sunk into such a deep depression right after Mom died, and he kind of sank back into it while he was sitting in jail.
4: And no one could get to him. It was more the fact that he was completely cut off from his family for a year.
0: The kids were eager for their dad to take on his accusers. Attorney Roger Sagel was part of Fred's legal team.
1: After reading through the discovery and the evidence, what were your first thoughts?
10: Why was this guy arrested for murder? It was my first thought. It was a question from the very beginning as to what evidence they really have.
0: He'd soon find out in court. More than 4 years after Leslie drowned in Cottonwood Creek, Fred Muller would stand trial for murder.
8: Coming up, the prosecution challenges Fred's entire story, including, stunningly, the one thing that never seemed in doubt, his rock-solid marriage.
7: Fred was telling people that, in fact, the marriage had grown stale and that he did have a wandering eye.
8: When Dateline continues.
0: Four and a half years after Leslie Muller's death, her husband Fred's murder trial began in Gunnison, Colorado. Their children and Fred's new wife dropped everything to be in court and to pray that their dad would soon be cleared.
1: Are you all just anxious for this trial to start?
3: Yes, definitely. I want to see why they put us through this. What do they think that they have?
0: As the trial got underway that frigid January 2013, inside the courtroom, the prosecution felt an icy chill.
5: Normally when you walk into a courtroom during a murder trial, it's very divided. I walked into that courtroom and everybody was on Fred's side, Leslie's family included. Was that daunting to you at all?
11: I wouldn't say daunting. It was certainly unique. But we had to stay focused on what we thought, what we needed to do. We believe that the defendant was responsible for his wife's murder.
12: It would all come down to two competing versions of what happened here. Fred's story, Leslie accidentally went over this cliff and was swept away by the current. Or the prosecution's, that Fred was lying to cover up Leslie's murder.
13: Two people went on a hike and only one person came back.
0: The prosecution began its case with testimony about Fred's behavior that day. They called Jennifer Sparks, whose house Fred drove to looking for help.
13: Did you observe him become emotional at any time?
14: No.
0: She told the jury Fred's lack of emotion concerned her.
13: What conversation did you have with your husband at that time?
14: I told him something's not right. Be careful.
0: Her husband, Justin, testified that Fred's demeanor seemed staged as they drove together to look for Leslie.
15: It sounded like somebody was crying, but there were no tears. He acted like he was very, very upset, and then few seconds later, he'd act like we were kind of buddies driving down the road in a car.
0: The prosecution had hoped to bring the jury up to Cottonwood Creek, but in January, the terrain was virtually impassable with snow and ice.
5: So it was up to the prosecutors to set the scene and show why they thought Fred's story defied common sense and science.
13: Injuries are going to tell you a story that Leslie Mueller was drowned by her husband.
16: Solemnly swear or affirm.
5: Prosecutors called Michael Golub, the first trained rescuer on the scene.
17: I'm asking him what happened. Tell me how what happened, and he relates that she apparently had fallen off of a waterfall.
5: Fred told Golub the same thing he'd told investigators. He'd watched Leslie swan dive off the cliff, hitting granite before sliding into the water.
17: All of a sudden, I was struck with the fact that there was no trauma. Did you see any blood on Leslie Mueller? There was no deformities. There was no blood.
5: Right. Even Leslie's clothing seemed unscathed.
17: Did you notice any markings, tears, scrapes on the jacket, on the coat?
18: There was none. It was remarkably pristine.
5: The pathologist who performed Leslie's autopsy was also surprised by the lack of injuries to her body.
17: Did you observe any injuries to Mrs. Mueller that were consistent with breaking a fall?
19: No, I did not.
17: Did you observe any consistent with falling on her head and shoulders off a cliff onto granite, as described to you?
19: No.
5: And what's more, investigators found no forensic evidence that Leslie ever hit that rock.
13: There was no fibers on this rock. There was no blood on this rock. There was no hair on this rock.
5: This is a very unique case in the sense that the evidence is lack of evidence. There's no evidence.
11: That's the tough part of the case. What we have is a lot of evidence that what the defendant said is impossible.
5: And here was the heart of the prosecution's case. Those tests investigators conducted up at the creek, tests they said proved Fred's story was a lie. They showed the jury the video of those tests, pointing out, in one, how the female stand-in wasn't swept downstream, and in another, the mannequin wasn't washed over the waterfall and eventually sank to the bottom.
17: Are you seeing any sliding of the mannequin into the water?
18: No.
17: Any mushing or oozing?
18: No.
5: The prosecution's drowning expert was blunt. To her, Fred's story was pure fiction.
20: The water, there's nothing in that environment, water-wise, that could have gotten her to that spot. A human being had to physically put a body in that position.
5: So what really happened? In court, the prosecution could only hint at the dramatic story the sheriff told us. His theory of a struggle, a chase, and a drowning. Well, there were no witnesses for any of that, so it never actually was presented as evidence. But an investigator who searched the area where Fred said Leslie fell did testify about finding Fred's broken glasses.
21: This side was broken. The left-hand side was sticking in the dirt.
13: Did you see anything on the ground?
21: 4 foot from the glasses, there were what appeared to be scuff marks as if somebody had slipped and had moved the dirt.
5: And on the stand, this witness, the coroner.
22: Yes, I do. Those are the gloves that Leslie was wearing.
5: Tried to connect those scratches on Fred's face to the plastic bumps or nubbins on Leslie's gloves.
22: To me, those plastic nubbins are a lot more consistent with the scratch marks on Mr. Mueller's face than branches and twigs.
5: However, after a defense objection, the judge ruled the coroner's statement conjecture and told the jury to disregard it. So even though the prosecutors were not allowed to tell the jury how they thought the murder happened, they still had a theory to present for the why.
23: They were high school sweethearts. He had never abused her to anyone's knowledge. He had no life insurance policy out on her that he was trying to collect. What is the motive?
7: Fred was telling people, one being an employee of his, another being a close friend, that in fact the marriage had grown stale, that it was the same old between he and Leslie, and that he did have a wandering eye.
5: And according to the prosecution, his eye had wandered here.
24: We were very good friends.
5: Jeannie Barnes, Fred's former assistant, testified that Fred called and texted her a lot outside of work.
25: Did that ever make you uncomfortable?
24: A little bit.
5: And once Fred talked to her about Leslie and divorce.
24: He had just kind of mentioned that their interest had kind of grown apart.
5: So according to the prosecution team, Fred picked an idyllic spot in the middle of nowhere
0: to find a way out of his marriage, and then concocted the story of her fall as a cover.
2: Two people went up, one came back. And we've only got his story. And we know that story is false, through and through.
4: The defendant has asked people to believe what is impossible. Impossible.
0: But Fred's lawyers were about to turn the state's case on its head. Those tests at Cottonwood Creek, in fact, any so-called evidence of murder, just didn't hold water at all.
6: Coming up, defense experts tell the jury the way Leslie died is absolutely clear.
8: What was it, in my opinion? Accident. That's what I would have put on the death certificate.
6: When Dateline

0: for three cold Colorado weeks. As prosecutors laid out their case for murder, Fred Mueller's defense attorney, Roger Segal, sat by his side.
1: How was Fred feeling throughout the trial?
2: He was nervous. His life was on the line. It was tense. There's no doubt about it, and it was stressful.
0: Fred's children found it especially hard.
3: It was the worst experience you can imagine. The worst day of your life. Imagine that, being analyzed by a room full of people and drug out publicly and scrutinized. Your personal, private tragedy being exposed to the world and picked apart.
0: To the siblings, each day in court felt like an unrelenting attack against their family and their father.
3: You can't react. You can't say anything. You just have to sit there and take it and watch them say all these horrible accusations about my dad.
4: You're looking for one person to stand up and say, like, this is preposterous. This entire, there is no evidence. He's a good guy. He's never shown any history of violence. And, you know, and it was his wife, for goodness sake. And can we just, we're stopping this.
0: Now, Fred's lawyers were ready to push back. Defense co-counsel Mike DeGaron told the jurors there was an obvious rush to judgment that contaminated the entire investigation.
5: Kind of an evil suspicion from the get-go.
0: First responder Michael Golub testified that neighbor Justin Sparks started making accusatory comments while they were still trying to revive Leslie.
6: Justin at one point turned to me and said something along the lines of, "I never trusted that SOB."
2: I think that the suspicion started with Mr. Sparks and never stopped.
1: You think it was somewhat of a snowball effect?
2: Yeah, I do.
0: And even though Golub was a prosecution witness, he admitted he personally didn't find anything odd about Fred's behavior that day.
6: He just kind of seemed to have trouble focusing and seemed panicked. Everyone deals with tragedy different. I felt in the context it seemed appropriate.
0: But what about that important evidence against Fred, the apparent lack of injuries on Leslie's body?
1: Did you wonder at all why your mom didn't have more injuries, as some people feel she should?
7: No.
3: You can't say what people are supposed to.
7: She was bundled up. She was in cold water. We've thought about this more than anyone should ever think about what their mother's body did after she died.
0: The defense called its own forensic expert, veteran pathologist Werner Spitz. He testified there were some injuries, bruising on her hand, and an apparent small skull fracture that no one else had highlighted.
8: If you look carefully at this, you would see that there is an area here that is not like it should be.
0: After looking at the medical examiner's report and Leslie's x-rays, Dr. Spitz said there was no evidence this was a homicide.
8: What was it, in my opinion? Accident. That's what I would have put on the death certificate.
0: A veteran emergency room doctor backed up Spitz's conclusion, saying not all falls are catastrophic.
9: I don't see how you could rule out a fall from any of the circumstances or injuries that I've seen.
0: And then it was time to counter all those prosecution water tests, the backbone of the state's case. The defense saw major problems with those tests and called its own water expert, a hydrologist who'd been measuring current flows for 40 years.
10: Increase of stream flow, and as a general rule, that increase in stream flow comes in the late afternoon and evening.
0: The defense expert pointed out that water in the mountains changes constantly. And in 2008, the year Leslie died, there was more snow melt than usual.
11: Was 2008 a high water year?
10: It was a tremendously high water year.
0: Those prosecution tests were done more than a year later and in a different season, not spring, but summer, when the creek's water level is usually lower.
12: The flows on August 4th and 5th, 2009 were less than the stream flows on May 3rd and May 4th, 2008.
0: All that so-called evidence that proved Fred's story was impossible, the defense said it was useless.
2: The testing that you do in 2009 is not necessarily going to be reflective of what did or did not happen in 2008. The bottoms of the creek changes, the walls of the creek can change, there's erosion up creek, and you can see it. As the more times you go up there, you can see every time it seemed a little bit different.
0: And the defense attacked the state's expert for what it said was another flaw with the mannequin test.
11: Did not start that test with the mannequin falling from the ledge, right?
9: Absolutely not.
11: And therefore, your testing did not account for any kinetic energy that would have been initiated from the fall, correct?
9: That's correct.
0: And what about Fred's story? A jumpy dog distracted by a blue jay and a swan dive toward the rocky water? The defense said it was the truth and not at all far-fetched.
2: It is steep and angular. There's ice on the rocks. It's slippery. So it seemed perfectly plausible that she had fallen and floated.
0: The defense brought in a canine behavior expert who analyzed that last photo of Leslie and said the young border collie looked spooked and ready to bolt.
13: The dog is under stress. The dog is pushing back, or he's pushing back from Mrs. Mueller. She's trying to control him with the ear pinch, and the dog is looking totally off in another direction.
0: To the defense, it was clear Fred's story was entirely plausible, and the prosecution's was not.
2: Why would he do this? Why would a guy who was married for 27 years with no history of violence, no history of any sort of domestic disputes, all of a sudden decide on his vacation that he was going to murder his wife with his bare hands? I mean, it just seems that part of the case seems so far-fetched.
0: Friend after friend arrived from Texas to support Fred. Even his in-laws took the stand. Leslie's own mother, Ginny, vouched for her former son-in-law's character.
5: All those years, any signs of Fred being abusive or violent to Leslie?
14: No, I never saw a sign of Fred being violent to anyone.
0: And each of Fred's children also faced the jury to tell them about their parents' long and happy marriage. Ariel described one nightly routine.
15: Mom and Dad would walk to the pond that was in front of our house, about 200 yards, holding hands, and they'd be out there for 30 minutes or an hour while the sun would be setting.
0: Amanda recalled

0: But what about Fred's former assistant, the woman who'd given prosecutors a semblance of motive? In fact, during cross-examination, the assistant said Fred and his wife showed affection for each other all the time.
1: She would. If he was at his desk, she would come in, she'd go straight to his desk, she'd give him a kiss, and she would go back to her desk in the back.
2: The absolute bottom line is there was no affair with Jeannie Barnes, and Fred did not kill his wife, and he certainly did not kill his wife for Jeannie Barnes.
0: The defense was sure it had shown the jury who Fred really was. The people who knew him best said no way in the world could he have killed his wife. But now it was up to 12 people who didn't know Fred at all to decide whether he did.
3: Coming up, waiting for a verdict.
4: The longer it took, the more we were getting nervous.
3: And then a bombshell.
5: I was almost in tears.
3: When Dateline continues.
0: After a contentious 5-week-long trial, the murder case against Fred Mueller finally went to the jury.
6: What was it like waiting for that so important verdict?
4: Butterflies.
7: Yeah, we were all
4: tension.
7: So nervous, but we were also, I think we were all pretty confident in our gut that there's no way that he will not be, you know, acquitted.
0: Day one of deliberations came and went without a verdict. As the waiting spilled into day two, the defense and prosecution agreed on one thing.
2: That is the toughest time of the trial, is the waiting. You're literally in this holding pattern.
8: That's the worst part of any trial, just not knowing what the result was going to be.
0: Sheriff Bruce was back in his Lake City office, waiting by that photo of Leslie.
9: I had no concerns. I mean, I thought it was just we were going through the process, and then I'll admit I questioned why it was taking so long, because I thought we had it wasn't a slam dunk, but I thought we had a solid case.
0: At the courthouse, the jury was still out. 3 days, no decision.
4: The longer it took, the more we were getting nervous, because it seems so clear-cut.
7: It seemed obvious to us.
0: It was the fourth day of deliberations when the jurors sent out a note. Everyone gathered in the courtroom to hear what they had to say.
10: We are at an impasse.
0: The judge offered them lunch and asked for one more try. Fred's future was in their hands.
10: Please rise for the jury.
0: 10 minutes later, they'd passed on the free food and were back.
10: Ladies and gentlemen, I do have another note from you folks, and it indicates that we are deadlocked.
0: Hopelessly so. The judge had no real choice. He declared a mistrial.
7: It was extremely disappointing.
4: Very disappointing.
7: Extremely disappointing because it was not the answer that we thought we deserved, that we did deserve.
2: Mostly I felt for Fred, you know. Ultimately, it's his life that's on trial. And so I felt sad for him that we couldn't get this resolved for him in the form of an acquittal.
0: In fact, the defense had been very close. 11 of the 12 jurors voted not guilty.
9: I heard the jury vote, I was almost in tears. And I thought, how did they miss what we were trying to say?
0: After the mistrial, the defense argued for his release on bond, and the judge granted it.
11: I can't wait to be able to give him a hug and to be able to talk to him whenever I want.
0: Now, one full year after losing his freedom, Fred was going to get out of jail. His daughters and new wife Wendy gathered to embrace him. Son Alex, who was traveling, called in for an update.
12: So we're all at the jail right now, just waiting for your dad.
4: We hadn't given him a hug in a year. We haven't been able to see him in person in a year.
13: I love you guys.
4: It was so wonderful to get that hug that we had waited for.
6: Do you remember what you said to him?
7: I love you.
4: I love you.
7: Yeah,
4: I love
7: let's
4: you.
7: Go home. When's the next flight out?
13: Yeah, come on, let's go home.
7: It was so emotional. It was. Mm-hmm. We were all so excited. We finally got to take Dad home.

0: home to Texas. But for how long? Fred was only out on bond. He still was charged with murder and had the threat of a retrial hanging over his head.
1: We were extremely hopeful that they could change their minds and decide not to go forward again.
2: And we were really hoping for that.
1: Mm-hmm.
0: More than just hoping. In fact, the family actually met with prosecutors and lobbied against another trial.
3: Did that weigh into whether to go to a second trial at all? The fact that this entire family, Leslie's family included, did not want a trial?
4: Absolutely. We have to consider their position. We have to consider where they're coming from.
0: Then, one part of the decision was made for them. The judge threw out the most serious charge, first-degree murder. Why? The judge ruled prosecutors didn't have enough evidence to establish premeditation.
5: We did manage to get an acquittal on the first-degree murder charge.
0: Prosecutors could still move ahead with second-degree murder, but would they? That 11-1 vote surely made a retrial daunting.
6: 11-1 is not a great outcome for the prosecution's perspective.
0: But the prosecutor spoke to some of those jurors and found out, to many of them, not guilty didn't mean innocent.
6: And kind of behind those numbers were a group of people who, by and large, felt that something had happened here, that Fred Mueller was not telling the truth.
0: Prosecutors weighed it all and made their decision. Fred would stand trial for murder again.
2: I remember having a moment thinking, I can't do this again. And my mom always would be like, well, you're gonna do it. And I felt like she was, you're gonna be fine and it's gonna be good. Like,
3: your mom was kind of guiding you through
2: in my head a little
3: your head.
2: Bit. Mm-hmm. She was always kind of, suck it up, you can do it.
0: But the second trial would by no means be a carbon copy of the first. With new attorneys and new witnesses, both sides hoped that this time they'd see a different result.
7: Coming up, the defense comes out swinging.
8: What the prosecution asks you to believe is that Fred Mueller went from this to a homicidal maniac within seconds.
7: But then, a defense witness says something that might do Fred more harm than good.
9: Fred is very successful. He could sell anything.
7: Would jurors think Fred had sold everyone a lie about what happened to Leslie? When Dateline

0: October 2013 felt like a grim Groundhog Day. Fred Mueller again in court, his family supporting him from the gallery.
1: Did you feel at all like, okay, we know how this works now? We're a little stronger this time around.
2: I did feel that way. We could cut out the extraneous stuff and really focus on the no case.
0: But there were differences from the first trial. To ensure an untainted jury pool, the case had been moved northeast to suburban Denver, more than 250 miles away from Cottonwood Creek.
3: And the evidence in this case is that Leslie Mueller did not fall off a cliff.
0: This time from the prosecution, jurors heard a streamlined version of events and how, according to the state, Fred Mueller told a story that defied logic.
3: Like most murders, this one is hard to explain. Doesn't make sense. Doesn't make sense how and why this could happen.
0: The witnesses to that awful day again came forward. Neighbor Jennifer Sparks again told how she thought Fred was acting strangely when he pulled up to her house. And she added this new detail.
4: He was petting my dog.
5: When he was squatted down petting that dog?
4: The dog was right here and he was just petting the dog.
5: She felt that the defendant's demeanor was oddly calm, that he bent down and petted the dog. She felt like his demeanor was misplaced.
0: For the prosecution, this trial was a second chance to explain to the jury how Fred's story didn't match up with the landscape.
5: This area was not vast. It wasn't huge. It was actually quite tight, and it was actually quite small, and making the defendant's statement impossible.
3: Our primary goal in the second trial was to get that jury to the scene.
0: The judge considered a visit to Cottonwood Creek, but ruled it was too expensive and impractical to bring the jury that far.
3: Not being able to do that, we did our best in the second trial to bring the scene to the jury.
0: This second jury had a new 3D model of Cottonwood Creek to examine and fresh testimony to consider. That apparent small skull fracture of Leslie's that the defense highlighted in the first trial? No way, said the state's new witness, who was an expert in reading x-rays.
6: Could you determine that there's any evidence of a fall from 20 feet onto a hard granite surface?
7: I didn't see any evidence of that kind of trauma. I didn't see any other fractures.
0: Prosecutors hammered home their key points. Leslie had no injuries from a fall, and tests showed she could not have floated downstream, as Fred said she did.
8: Just doesn't seem as a likely scenario.
0: So they argued Fred must have drowned her right where she was found, right after a violent struggle.
5: It was our intention to streamline the second trial as much as possible and focus in on the critical points of the case.
0: But Fred Mueller also changed things up in this trial. He hired a new powerhouse attorney, Pamela Mackey, who had a roster of high-profile clients like Kobe Bryant.
9: What the prosecution asks you to believe is that Fred Mueller went from this to a homicidal maniac within seconds.
0: Fred's new lawyer argued that the state's case was beyond flimsy.
9: Their theory that because Leslie Mueller did not suffer any significant injuries in her fall from the ledge, Fred Mueller must have drowned her. That's their case. They won't give you the why of that theory. They won't give you the how.
0: The defense again criticized the prosecution's recreations and told this jury there was no way anyone could know for sure what the water flow and depth were on the day Leslie died.
10: If someone measured the actual stream flow of Cottonwood Creek within days or a week of the incident, it would have been informative.
0: And several new defense witnesses took the stand. There was a biomechanical engineer who'd examined the mannequin used in this test.
11: Well, frankly, I mean, it's not even right to call it testing.
0: According to the defense's new expert, the state's test had a big flaw. That dummy couldn't sink or float in water the same way a human does. In fact, it wasn't even designed for this sort of experiment.
11: As far as buoyancy is concerned, it is not a scientific instrument for determining that. So it's the wrong tool for scientifically probing.
0: And this time, the defense brought in a memory expert to explain away possible holes in Fred's story. The expert said extremely stressful situations can play tricks with memories, so maybe Fred didn't actually see Leslie fall on her head as he said he did.
10: False memories happen to us all the time. That's not a lie. It's just a memory that happens to be incorrect.
0: But no expert could help the jurors understand how Fred truly felt about his wife of almost 27 years. To wrap up their case, the defense brought up Fred's family to talk about how happy the Mullers had been.
9: Did you observe anything that led you to believe that your folks were having difficulty in their marriage?
12: No, never.
0: Leslie's mother, Ginny, again defended Fred.
13: I've always had a good relationship with Fred.
0: But the prosecution's ears perked up when she offered a new detail about her son-in-law.
13: Yeah, Fred is very successful. He could sell anything. He's a wonderful salesman.
0: In final statements, the prosecutor used those words against Fred.
14: What we learned about the defendant yesterday is that he can sell anything, but he can't sell you the impossible.
5: From our perspective, that's what he tried to do, is that he tried to sell the emergency responders, CBI, the sheriff's office, and quite frankly, these juries tried to sell something, a story that was just simply impossible.
0: Could this jury rise to the challenge and once and for all make sense of what happened at Cottonwood Creek?
15: Coming up, jurors get the case.
16: Either you believe crazy story A, that she fell off that cliff and down three waterfalls, or you believe crazy story B, that Fred, who has no history of violence, killed his wife. Both stories are crazy. Which one do you want to go with?
15: When Dateline

0: It took more than 5 years, dozens of witnesses, and hundreds of pieces of evidence in two Colorado courtrooms to get to this moment. Again, 12 men and women were trying to decide if Leslie Mueller was murdered or a victim of a freak accident.
1: We all agreed that the accident, the fall, was completely crazy. And I just kept thinking, well, crazy things happen in life all the time.
0: We spoke to seven of the 12 jurors.
2: Either you believe crazy story A, that she fell off that cliff and down three waterfalls, or you believe crazy story B, that Fred, who has no history of violence, killed his wife. Both stories are crazy. Right. Which one do you want to go with?
3: What were the key pieces of evidence for you, or the lack thereof?
4: Lack of injuries.
3: You felt that she should have had more injuries?
4: Absolutely. I mean, to fall 15 to 20 feet into a granite platform.
5: And face first.
4: And to go down head first down three waterfalls and be pulled out and be described as pristine.
3: Show of hands of who believed Fred's story.
6: At one point in time, we all said, all right, let's vote and see who thinks he's lying. And we all raised his hands. Okay, we convicted him of lying.
4: Yeah. Right.
2: The question beyond that was, my question is, if we don't believe his story, does that make him guilty? He is not on trial for lying. He's on trial for murder. Mm-hmm. And I need to know how and why.
0: The jurors wondered, where was the evidence that Fred drowned her? If he really did kill her, prosecutors never provided any clear explanation of how he did it.
1: There was no evidence to put him down at the recovery site. There were no footprints in the snow, and there was no defensive wounds on her. If there was a scuffle, I would think she would have some bruises. She would have fought back.
0: They pored over technical testimony about water in the creek. To them, that flood of data and expert testimony was a complete wash.
5: You can bring all the experts in and all the water tests, and it's just pointless because they'll always poke a hole in it because it wasn't done May 3rd, 2008.
0: Like the jury before them, this group's first day of deliberations ended without a verdict.
7: As the deliberations took longer and longer, it became clear that we needed to be nervous again.
0: While Sheriff Bruce felt more confident than ever this time around.
8: I slept well, I ate well, I went about the rest of my normal duties at work here without a whole lot of concern about it, and just expected that phone call to come in and say, we got him.
0: The 12 jurors returned the next morning, determined to make a fresh start.
3: Was anyone here consistently thinking about Leslie, the mother, the wife, the doctor?
6: We had all the pictures up and everything. And I made the comment, like, Leslie, talk to me. Say something, because she can't speak.
7: She needed us.
0: After 2 days of intense debate, the 12 jurors thought they were done. They sent out a note, and the judge called everyone into the courtroom.
9: Ladies and gentlemen, you have sent me a final note indicating that you do not believe that you can reach a verdict. Mr. Foreperson, is that correct?
10: That is correct, Your Honor.
9: Okay. I am going to declare the jury deadlocked in this case.
0: Hopelessly deadlocked, a second jury unable to say for sure if Fred Mueller had killed his wife or not.
3: When you hear those two words again, hung jury.
7: Crushing. Absolutely crushing.
0: Disappointment again on both sides.
3: Do you ever look back and think, you know what, maybe we shouldn't have done this? It wasn't there from the beginning.
11: Absolutely not.
12: No.
11: Both these trials were worthy of prosecution. A woman was murdered, and both the efforts were more than worth it.
0: So how close was the jury's vote this time? Eight jurors believed Fred was guilty, and four voted to acquit.
2: I have too many questions that are unanswered, therefore I have reasonable doubt.
6: We just couldn't come to agreement. You know, I was steadfast guilty, and he was steadfast not guilty, and we tried to get everybody's impression of what happened or what they thought.
0: The prosecutors wondered, could one decision by the judge have changed at all?
11: To this day, I believe that had either one of these juries been able to go to that scene, perhaps it would have been a different result.
0: And then, 3 weeks after the second mistrial, an announcement. The state dropped all charges against Fred Mueller.
7: When we finally got the news, it was like overwhelming with joy. We finally can rest at ease, and my dad can move on with his life, and we can finally just move on and
13: relax.
0: Fred and his wife Wendy have returned to Texas, where Fred still runs his thriving business. In Colorado, the case officially remains open.
11: Without any further investigation, without any further witnesses that could come forward to provide some new bit of evidence, at this point, the case is just simply remains open.
3: So Fred will essentially have this hanging over his head potentially forever?
11: At this point, the case remains open.
0: Fred told us he's well aware of this legal limbo. He said he wanted to do an interview with Dateline, but is concerned that anything he says could be distorted by the prosecutors and investigators who still believe he did something wrong.
8: Leslie got to me.
0: And that picture of Leslie was prominently displayed in Sheriff Ron Bruce's office until he retired in early 2019. He says the photo is still with him.
8: I think it was just the magnitude of the terrible tragedy that stuck with me and will stay with me the rest of my life.
10: You get teary-eyed when you talk about this woman you've never even met.
8: Correct.
10: Who's not even a member of your family.
8: Yeah, I do.
10: What is this connection you feel with her?
8: I don't have an explanation for this. I can't put a finger on it. But certainly it does truly haunt me. Yeah. I feel like I let her down.
0: Leslie's family chooses to remember her vividly, not as a victim, but as a cherished wife and mother they lost too soon.
7: We don't want people to forget about how wonderful of a person she was before the accident and all the great things that she did.
12: All the babies she delivered and
7: lives she saved. Mm-hmm. You know, she was a great, great person.
0: With the vacation home the Mullers once loved, long sold, they are making new memories as a family, far from Colorado. And in those magnificent Rockies, seasons change, waters rise and fall, and some believe the secrets of Cottonwood Creek will remain a mystery forever.
13: That's all for now. I'm Lester Holt. Thanks for joining us.
14: I never dreamed somebody could do this. I didn't know why anybody would want to kill him. You watch it on TV. You see it all the time. You just don't think it can happen to you.
15: They were a young couple in a hurry to make their fortune.
14: 50s, 100s, 20s, piles of money.
15: Building a life until one life ended all too soon.
16: What happened to your husband, ma'am?
17: He was laying in the floor, and I got scared. I ran out of the house.
15: A young father murdered in broad daylight. Didn't look like a robbery. Lots of valuables left behind. Lots of secrets, too.
18: It just kind of sent chills up my back.
15: Something was tearing a family apart.
17: I don't even know where to start.
15: Or was it someone?
18: The most cold-blooded evil person.
15: A family feud and an innocent man caught in the middle.
18: You know these shows you watch that people see the ghosts of their loved ones? I wanted that so bad. So bad.
13: I'm Lester Holt, and this is Dateline. Here's Keith Morrison with The Root of All Evil.
19: The hunting is good here in the Arkansas Delta. Twice a year, a horde of migrating mallards descends on flooded rice fields. Deer stare out through thickets of hardwood. You have to be quiet, sure-footed, your aim true. That's what Mark Despain's dad taught him. That's what Mark taught his own son. Before the hatred warmed its way in.
20: Sometimes it's overwhelming, that anger, isn't it?
21: It is. It is.
19: The anger that pitted father against son.
14: It almost got physical. It breaks my heart.
19: And husband against wife.
22: I just wanted to go into protective mode and protect us all.
19: And brought the hunting to town on a deathly quiet summer afternoon.
23: Hey, please hurry.
24: Okay, I'm going to get him out there.
23: Please get him in the ambulance.
19: What could be left but the bitter taste of recrimination?
17: He is evil. He is not the kind person that he's got the public convinced that he is.
19: Jonesboro is both a college town and a farm town. Tends to the needs of young minds and rice farmers on the vast plain of sticky, fertile clay west of the Mississippi River. It's where Mark Despain breezed through school with his easy charm. Tana is his mother.
1: He was the only freshman that we know of that was chosen by a senior to go to the senior prom.
19: Mark became a high school football star. His sister Jackie watched him bring trophies home to lay at the feet of his father, Jack. And then, well, it's an old story, really.
17: When I was 18 and he was 19, we just bumped into each other.
19: Pretty Michelle. She was sitting on top of a car when Mark spotted her one night, tiny, doe-eyed, and before long, pregnant.
1: The way I was brought up, you know, if you got a girl pregnant, you married her. That was just what you did.
19: So, there was a shotgun wedding. Two families thrown together. Mark and his parents, Jack and Tana. Michelle and her long-divorced parents, her mom, Kathy, and her dad, Carl. Michelle also brought along a baby from an earlier relationship.
17: And he never treated her like she was not his, never.
19: Together, they had two boys.
14: He loved his kids. I mean, just anything they ever dreamed of, he would do his damnedest to get it. Anything.
19: The little family moved into a trailer Mark's parents bought them, and Mark studied hard to become a real estate appraiser like his mom, and went into business with his parents. Which, said Michelle, is about when things began to go wrong.
17: Mark didn't like to be pushed around by his dad. He was an independent person.
19: The growing tension spilled over at the kitchen table. Mark demanded a bigger share of the money. They argued, and then Michelle chimed in. Oh, boy.
14: Oh, my goodness. When she opened her mouth, Dad just flipped off the handle. And, of course, Mark just, stepped in as a husband, like a husband should do.
19: That's how it began, the trouble between father and son. The trouble that was going to get so much worse. Mark split away from the family business. Michelle helped him with bookkeeping.
22: I was just amazed at what they were able to accomplish.
19: And they were a good team, said Michelle's mother, Kathy.
22: They both just had the ability to work together and make money.
19: Mark got into real estate investment. His first, a trailer park no one else would touch.
14: I couldn't believe he bought that. I was, what are you thinking? Have you lost your mind? He flipped it. Made him about $100,000 profit.
2: And so having done it once, you figured he'd do it again.
14: Absolutely.
19: And the money seemed to roll in. Mark moved his family to an upscale neighborhood in the southern part of town. Adrift from his own parents, he spent more and more time with Michelle's, taking them all on family trips. He even hired Michelle's dad, Carl, to be his rent collector.
14: I remember a lot of times walking in and Carl would be sitting at the dining room table in a speed. 50s, 100s, 20s. He was counting them like a drug dealer.
2: Just piles of money.
14: Piles of money.
19: And then, one August afternoon, Michelle came home from work early.
17: When I walked in, there weren't any lights on. Everything was knocked into the floor.
19: And then she got to the kitchen, and there he was.
17: And he was laying in the floor. And there was blood coming all out from behind him. And I shook his leg and said his name. And I looked around, and there was stuff in the floor everywhere. And I got scared.
19: She ran outside, terrified, and called 911.
4: 911, what's your emergency?
5: My husband. I just came home. Ma'am, I need you to take a deep breath, okay, and tell me what's going on.
4: I don't know.
19: Michelle ran across the street to a neighbor's house, desperate to hide.
4: He's not answering the door. Okay.
5: You want me to stay on the phone with you?
4: No, I need to call my mom.
5: Okay, call your mom. I'm going to get him in route.
22: It was a voice that scared me. You know, you pick up the phone, you hear one of your kids on the phone, and you hear crying.
19: Kathy raced over there, found Michelle sobbing on the curb.
22: And she goes, I got to get to him. I just kind of grab my daughter by the shoulders, and I'm like, Michelle, he's gone.
19: So he was dead on his own kitchen floor.
15: A young wife is now a widow, and the horror of what she witnessed is unforgettable.
19: Is it a sight that lives in your mind a lot?
22: Oh, yeah.
15: Her family's good life suddenly gone, or maybe it hadn't been so good.
22: He was kind of embarrassed to have to come and get money for me.
15: When Dateline continues.
19: They are burned into Michelle Despain's brain. The images of that awful afternoon, shadows in the hallway, her husband, his blood.
17: Him laying in the floor.
19: Is it a sight that lives in your mind a lot?
17: Oh, yeah.
19: Outside, a crowd of police and friends and family and curious neighbors gathered on the street below Mark's house. Among them, in an awful state, was Mark's sister, Jackie.
14: You know, everything was wrapped in tape, and police officers, you can't cross here, you can't do this, you can't do that. I don't know, I just wanted to hold his hand or something.
19: Detective Vic Brooks was on the other side of that police tape.
3: When I first walked in, I noticed that there were some papers that appeared to be knocked on the ground, and there was some broken glass and stuff like that on the floor.
19: Investigators snapped photos of the chaos. Drawers pulled out in the bedroom. Clothes thrown into a bathtub, a jewelry case toppled over.
6: Like somebody was looking for something.
3: Possibly.
19: They asked around the neighborhood, did anyone see any strangers that afternoon? And yes, someone did, investigators told prosecutor Scott Ellington.
9: An African-American was seen in the neighborhood wearing a certain colored shirt.
19: It wasn't just that. Later, somebody said they saw an aging and beat-up blue Mercedes circling the neighborhood. So, thieves casing the house? Maybe. And yet, as Detective Brooks looked around the house, he could see this just didn't have the hallmarks of a robbery. The valuable stuff, TV sets, guns, computers, were untouched. And look at this photo, sitting next to Mark's keys in a cell phone on the kitchen island, is a container of ice cream.
3: It appeared that he had just walked in and set these items down and then was caught totally off guard.
19: All of that seemed a shriek of a planned ambush, dressed up a little to look like robbery. The way investigators pieced it together, somebody was waiting for Mark to get home, then crept up from behind, shot him twice.
3: He had suffered two gunshot wounds, one that appeared to have entered from on his left side, and then another shot he had sustained to his face.
6: That was a kind of, what is it, a kill shot or something?
3: Yes, sir.
6: Somebody's making sure.
3: It appeared so, yes.
19: Why would someone want to kill Mark Despain?
14: I was so confused. I didn't think Mark had any enemies. And I didn't know why anybody would want to kill him.
19: Detective Brooks soon discovered a possible reason. Even though they'd been living lavishly, Mark had serious money trouble.
22: He was kind of embarrassed to have to come and get money for me.
19: It was a couple of months before the murder, said Michelle's mother, Kathy. Mark asked her for cash to help pay for Michelle's birthday present.
22: You know, it's very unusual because usually they just go out and buy whatever they want.
19: Not anymore. That summer 2011, Jonesboro real estate was far from recovered. Many of Mark's rental properties were underwater. The bank was closing in. Tenants were being forced out of their homes. So,
3: now, was anybody upset with Mark? Was this any of his tenants? Could this have been somebody like that?
19: And then, an ugly little surprise crawled out of Mark's own troubled family. Mark and his parents were lobbing lawsuits at each other over some shared property. The prosecutor heard that Mark's dad, Jack, was a hothead.
9: Jack was very, very angry at Mark for mishandling this property that they co-owned together.
19: Yes, but it went deeper than that. Went to a very dark place, as you will see. And because of it, Mark hadn't spoken to his parents in years. So, when Jack showed up at the crime scene, the suspicion was audible. Michelle's dad, Carl, started yelling at him.
3: Cursing very loudly, calling him all kinds of names.
2: But what was he saying?
3: There's that son of a Jack Despain.
2: Did you think Jack was somehow responsible?
17: Oh, yeah. Mark had told multiple people, if anything ever happens to me, you'll look at my dad.
19: So, of course, Detective Brooks invited Jack down to the police station. Just maybe this mystery could have a quick, if very disturbing, solution.
15: Coming up, a young girl makes a troubling accusation that divides a family.
18: Oh, my God. Could this have possibly happened?
15: But was that the motive for murder? Was it even true? When Dateline continues.

0: It's an unpleasant thing to think about. Parents murdering their own children. But it happens. It's an old story, frankly. Some awful glitch, perhaps, in the human recipe. Had it happened here in Jonesboro? Suspicion fell quickly on Mark's dad, Jack Despain. Michelle's mom heard about it when she called to tell a relative that Mark was dead.
1: Somebody's murdered Mark. And he was like, oh my God, he said, have they found Jack Despain?
2: He thought right away it was Jack.
0: Because anyone close to Jack and his family knew that a poison far more potent than money had come between father and son.
3: I never saw it coming. I don't think Mark ever saw it coming.
0: It began, said Michelle, when her 13-year-old daughter told them an ugly story that her grandpa Jack asked her to take nude photos of herself on his phone. Mark called a family meeting.
3: Mark, you know, told his dad, you know, there's a problem. We want to help you. You know, we're not, you know, here to point fingers at you or judge you.
0: Jack swore he did nothing wrong. Mark called in the police. Tana, Jack's wife of more than 30 years, left him, moved in with Mark and Michelle.
4: Well, how do you prepare for a thing like that?
5: You don't. You don't prepare.
4: Well, what is that like?
5: Your mind just is in overdrive, you know, trying to think, you know, oh my God, could this have possibly happened?
0: But after the police interviewed the girl and then Jack and then the girl again and heard her story change, become more elaborate, the investigation was dropped. And Tana, riven with guilt for ever suspecting Jack abused his granddaughter, went back to him and begged forgiveness.
5: The man I've been married to for over 30 years and went to high school with and then doubting him and knowing I shouldn't have.
0: But Mark and Michelle, believing the girl, never spoke to his mom or dad again. Cut them off from their grandkids. Disowned Mark's sister when she took Jack's side.
6: I believe Dad 100%. I don't believe he had anything to do with it.
0: So that was the ugly backdrop to the murder investigation. And Detective Brooks would have to figure out if this years-old, unproven allegation had so eaten away at Mark's dad that it pushed him over the edge. Time to meet potential suspect number one.
7: Close that door, Mr. Despain.
0: Detective Brooks sat down with Jack in an interrogation room and watched the man fall apart. Was this true grief the detective was witnessing? Or regret? Or guilt over something Jack had done or hadn't done?
8: That's too late.
0: Too late? What did he mean? Jack didn't shy away from discussing those abuse allegations. Here's how it happened, he said.
8: She had taken some nude photos of herself and some of her boyfriends.
0: Jack said he found out the girl was sexting. Confronted her, said he was going to tell her parents, but she got to them before he did, Jack said, and invented a story to get out of trouble.
9: So they took her side, I guess.
8: They took her side, yes, and said I was the bad person.
0: Jack told us the same story, eager, he said, to finally set the record straight.
4: You didn't ever ask her to take pictures of herself and give them to you?
8: No.
0: But the accusation, said Jack, almost destroyed him.
8: I was at home. I could have opened up my own whiskey store, I think. As much whiskey I drank for 2 months, and typically I don't drink. But that was just to kill the pain.
4: Because everybody assumed that you were abusing your own granddaughter.
8: Yes. Yes.
0: The detective wondered, did Jack's pain drive him to seek revenge on his own son? No, said Jack, no. He wanted to reconcile with Mark, not kill him.
8: I know I ain't taught my son in 4 or 5 years, but I left him here.
0: Anyway, when Mark was murdered, said Jack, he was miles away at his own house.
8: I was on the roof trying to put a machine gun on.
0: That alibi would have to be checked out, of course. But even before Detective Brooks had a chance to do that, other members of the family came down to the police station and told him, don't be fooled by Jack's tears. He was an angry and possibly violent man.
10: He said, I will ruin you and your family. He said, for y'all accusing me of this. He said, I will see you right.
0: This is Michelle's dad, Carl. The man had been cursing Jack out on the street right there at the murder scene.
10: If I was going to point a finger at anybody, if that's what you're asking, I'd point at Jack his finger.
0: Detective Brooks could plainly see this was a family with a troubling history. So he made a decision. To attend Mark Despain's visitation, take a look around, see what his gut would tell him.
4: I saw a note where in your case file you wrote, this has to be one of the strangest visitations I ever attended.
11: Yes. It was just a cold feeling. It just did not feel right.
0: Was the killer sitting among the mourners, planning a next move?
12: Coming up, a family feud at the funeral.
6: She calls the police on us.
12: And somebody else calls the police with a tip that could crack the case.
2: That was a nice little gift.
11: It was.
12: When Dateline continues.
0: Michelle and Mark, just children, really, when they got married. Now Mark was dead, gunned down in the family kitchen, and Michelle had to plan his funeral. She was barely functioning, she said.
3: I couldn't even tell you who was at the, you know, who was there. It was just a blur. It all still just feels like a blur.
0: But there was one thing she was clear about. Mark's parents and sister were not welcome at his funeral. It was the same at the cemetery.
4: You can get them to fill in the grave.
6: Yes. So we just immediately jump out of our cars. We start rushing to the graveside. And she calls the police on us. She calls the police at my brother's funeral.
0: And yet, for all the chatter about Jack, that he might have killed his own son, Detective Brooks' instinct said, no. Jack's alibi checked out. He was fixing his roof afternoon of the murder. And those tears in the interrogation room.
11: I did not feel anything as being fake from Mr. Despain. He appeared to be a broken man at that time.
0: So, what to make of the fractured family and all the bad blood now tangled up with so much grief? Detective Brooks thought back to his interview with Michelle's dad, Carl, the man who pointed a finger at Jack on day one.
10: He told him he didn't want to have nothing to do with him.
0: Carl said he'd been in Mark's house not too long before the murder, dropped off some rent money.
10: Why didn't they shoot me instead of him? I had the money in my hand.
0: Interesting timing. Coincidence? Or as Detective Brooks wondered, did Carl have something to do with the murder? Maybe not. Carl's alibi checked out. Surveillance cameras, in fact, caught Carl right where he said he was around the time Mark was gunned down, meeting his daughter at the bank where she worked. He could not have shot Mark. Well, the investigation continued. Mark's parents spent time at the cemetery, finally able to do what they couldn't when their son was still alive.
8: We talked to him, talked to Mark.
5: And rainy days were the worst. I didn't like rainy days.
4: What do you mean, rainy days?
5: I didn't like him getting wet. I knew he was in heaven. But I just didn't like the rain on him.
0: And then, pure luck, really. Remember how neighbors reported seeing an African-American stranger in the neighborhood? Now someone called the cops with a tip. Somebody who matched that description was actually boasting about shooting Mark Despain.
2: That was a nice little gift.
11: It was.
0: Didn't take him long to find the guy. Street name, Quelo. Real name, Terrence Barker. And he was nervous.
10: I can see your heart beating through that shirt right now. I know you're scared.
0: He denied everything.
10: I don't know what to tell you, man. I didn't do
0: this. Detective Brooks wasn't buying it. Because, by then, the police also tracked down the driver of that beat-up blue Mercedes seen near the house before the murder. And he told the cops he took Quelo to meet a man in a church parking lot. And that man wanted a job done. Was that job murder?
10: I didn't do that. I did not do that, sir.
0: By now, Detective Brooks had been working night and day for a week. His store of patience ran out.
13: That's a serious me. I got three kids that are laying over crying.
0: Was it that angry speech or another long night in his cell? The next day, Quelo came clean. For a promise of $7,000 to $10,000, still unpaid, he said, he took the job to shoot and kill Mark Despain.
14: He fired the first round, and that round hits him where?
15: I guess in the chest area.
0: He didn't know Mark from Adam, he said. It was the man from the parking lot who took him to Mark's house, told him where to lie in wait for Mark, gave him a gun. And then Quelo said something rather surprising. The shooter, who executed a stranger for the mere promise of a few grand, said he was appalled, not at himself, at the man who hired him.
15: People aren't something else, man. You know, especially people that you think they care about you or love you, that's supposed to be, these would be the same that would be in your face plotting on you.
0: If the hitman was telling the truth, Detective Brooks' hunch had been right. Someone who claimed to love Mark also plotted his death. But who?
12: Coming up, Michelle confesses to an affair.
16: My dad didn't know that. Morgan, I mean, nobody knew that.
12: And there was another surprise.
11: There were two insurance policies, each for the amount of $500,000.
12: When Dateline continues.

0: It's shocking what some people will do for the mere promise of a few thousand dollars. Like lie in wait for Mark Despain, then put a bullet in his head. But revealing his paymaster? That the hitman did for free. And the name?
1: Somebody called me and said, "Have you heard Carl's just got arrested?" I'm like, "Oh my God! He did this!"
0: Carl! Kathy's ex-husband, Michelle's dad. But Mark gave him a house and a job and took him on family vacations. And once again, said Michelle, she was stunned.
2: I thought that he cared for Mark, you know, the father of my kids.
0: But Michelle's mom, Kathy, was not so surprised. She knew what Carl was capable of. She divorced him years earlier, she said, to escape his explosions of temper.
1: He never would hit me. Because he didn't want to leave a mark.
3: What would he do?
1: He would hold a gun to my head.
3: Hold a gun to your head?
1: Yes.
3: Threaten you?
1: Yes.
0: Still, what would make him mad enough to have Mark killed? Confronted, Carl's face turned to stone.
4: I'm not going to say anything without a lawyer, baby.
0: But as investigators discovered, Carl had been talking to other people, told them Mark had been physically abusing Michelle. That he was tired of it.
3: Did you investigate whether or not any abuse actually occurred in that marriage?
5: There was not any abuse ever found to have happened.
0: So, if the abuse story was an obvious lie, why did Carl do it? Mark's parents were certain he didn't come up with the idea on his own. The real mastermind, they believed, was someone else very close to Mark. His wife, Michelle.
6: I cannot see Carl taking my son's life without Michelle being involved.
0: Michelle was far from a loving, doting wife, they said. The woman they knew was pure self-interest, would do anything to get what she wanted. Exhibit A?
3: So what was it that just turned Mark against you?
7: Michelle's manipulation.
0: It was Michelle who pushed Mark to break away from the family business, they said. Michelle who tore the family apart by stoking her own daughter's allegations of abuse to drive a permanent wedge between Mark and his dad and get Mark and his money all to herself. They could easily see her goading her father into planning a murder.
7: Michelle is a sociopath. She is absolutely cares nothing about anyone or anything but Michelle.
0: Quite an allegation, if true. And as it happened, Detective Brooks was pretty sure he saw an effort by the grieving widow to manipulate him. He interviewed her, of course, right after the murder.
8: I climbed onto his leg and as great as I can, he didn't move at all.
0: All that emotion in her voice, it seemed like an act to him.
5: There was no tears. No tears.
0: But her voice of desperation captured on the 911 call, surely that was real.
8: She's not answering the door. Okay.
0: Maybe not. One of Michelle's neighbors said they saw her standing calmly in the middle of the lawn.
9: They see a woman standing out there talking on her phone. It didn't appear to be in a grievous situation, for sure.
5: It wasn't like she was calling around the neighborhood for help.
9: No.
0: And Mark's sister still remembered how cool Michelle seemed at the crime scene.
10: I think what bothered me the most is how clean she was. Like, her hair was still perfect, her nails were still perfect.
3: What would you have expected?
10: Oh, well, as brutal as it sounds, some blood underneath her fingernails or something.
3: Like she got down there and tried to revive him.
10: Something.
0: So Detective Brooks took a careful look at Michelle's story. How she invited Mark, who was working from home, to have lunch with her downtown. And then after lunch, they went across the street to buy ice cream for dessert. See them here? Mark had literally minutes to live. Phone records showed that in the hours leading up to Mark's death, there were calls and a flurry of text messages between Michelle and her dad.
9: What the investigation

0: do with the murder of your husband.
1: But she admitted she was hiding something.
0: Anything at all that you need to get off your chest, I mean, Michelle?
2: Just that I was seeing a guy that my dad didn't know that. Morgan, I mean, nobody knew that. Nobody knew that.
1: Seeing a guy? An affair? It all tumbled out. How Michelle was dipping into family finances to pay for her lover's apartment, for his groceries.
2: You have to understand, I'm very ashamed of this.
1: Though maybe Mark was on to her, was about to find out what Michelle was doing behind his back. Mark's parents believed that Michelle they knew would rather see her husband dead than risk being on the losing end of a messy divorce.
3: So it was all going to fall apart?
4: Yeah.
5: From trailer trash to a rich woman, so she thought in her mind, she is fixing to go back to being trailer trash again. And she just couldn't stand the thought.
1: But if Mark died?
6: We found that there were two insurance policies, each for the amount of $500,000.
1: That's a healthy chunk of change.
6: Yes, sir.
1: A whole noxious stew of suspicion by now, but none of it actual proof. Months went by. Michelle went on with her life. Jack and Tana pushed investigators to keep going. They even posted a billboard asking the public for help. The idea that Michelle might get away with murder was eating Jack alive.
3: You've got a whole lot of anger in there for that woman, haven't you?
5: If I could take her life and bring my son back, I'd do it. I'd do it in a heartbeat.
3: Sometimes it's overwhelming, that anger, isn't it?
5: It is. It is.
7: Coming up, one more twist.
8: I never dreamed he would do it to me.
7: And justice for Mark? Maybe.
6: I kept thinking of the children. I wanted answers for the children.
7: When Dateline continues.

0: Jack and Tana Despain heard how their son's widow was living, with a new boyfriend on her arm, with life insurance money in her pocket, and they fumed.
1: She's buying stuff and buying clothes and going to restaurants, and it's very hard for us to take.
0: Detective Brooks was determined to see the case through. Just like Mark's parents, he believed Michelle orchestrated the murder down to the very minute. The shooter himself said as much. Carl was texting with someone, he said, as they made their final plans in the church.

0: parking lot.
1: Who do you say you used texting?
2: Play by play.
0: But virtually all those texts had been deleted. Detective Brooks labored for months, nights, weekends.
3: Kind of got emotionally wrapped up in this one, huh?
4: I kept thinking of the children. I wanted answers for the children.
0: And then a breakthrough. Finally, 9 months after the murder, a police analyst managed to recover several deleted text messages, including this one. Timestamped 8:20 a.m., 5 hours before the murder, Michelle writes to her dad, "Has to be today. Can't live like this. Awful this morning." Her dad's response?
3: He asks if she can get him away for lunch, right?
4: Yes.
3: She says she can.
4: And he replies, "Okay, I will let you know time."
5: And my review of some of the text messages is that Mark really wasn't interested in going to eat lunch that day, but she begged him to take her to lunch.
0: After lunch, remember, she asked Mark to linger for an ice cream treat. All the while, texting her dad, said the prosecutor, tipping him off to Mark's whereabouts as Carl placed a killer in their home.
6: It just kind of sent chills up my back. What kind of person have you got to be to let your husband walk away from you knowing what he's going to walk into when he gets home?
0: Armed with our new evidence, police arrested Michelle. She was charged with capital murder for planning and orchestrating the crime. She denied it, said she could explain everything, and agreed to tell us
3: why people should believe that you had nothing to do with the plot to kill Mark.
7: Because I didn't. He was such a good dad. Such a good dad. And anybody that knows me knows that my kids are so important to me. The most important thing. Mm-hmm. And I would never want them to not have their dad.
0: But she did want out of the marriage, she said. So those back and forth texts with her dad that day did involve a plot, just not murder.
3: What did you think he was helping you do?
7: Leave.
3: How was he going to help you leave?
7: By getting things while we were gone.
0: So she'd keep Mark at lunch while Carl and two hired hands moved her stuff out of the house. But her dad changed the plan on her, she said. Used those men to kill her husband. She swore to us she had no idea when she met her dad at the bank that day what he'd just done.
3: You're this close to each other, father and daughter. You're looking in his eyes and talking to him. He gives no hint that he just killed your husband?
7: Not at all.
0: And then Michelle, what's the expression? Threw her father under the bus. Carl killed Mark, she said, not because he thought Mark was abusing her, but for money, for a piece of the insurance payout.
3: But you were going to get the insurance.
7: Right.
3: So even if it was his idea, it makes you look pretty guilty.
7: Right. One thing that he always told me and my sister growing up was, you know, that he, you know, use people for what you can get out of them, you know.
3: That was what he told you?
7: Mm-hmm. You know, sure. I never dreamed he would do it to me. Use me.
0: Did he? Or was Michelle the clever user? In our interview, Michelle denied being a master manipulator. She denied she stoked those sex abuse allegations or that she engineered Mark's split with his parents. For that, she blamed Jack and Tana.
7: I never would have walked away from my kid in the first place. I never would have.
3: In the end, they didn't walk away from their kid either. Because who was pushing from day one to solve the murder? Who kept pushing month after month after month?
7: My opinion on that is their hatred toward me. It wasn't anything to do with Mark. It didn't have anything to do with Mark. It was all about Jack Despain's hatred toward me.
3: You seriously believe that?
7: I do.
0: Michelle, out on bail, waited for trial. Her mother, Kathy, defended her around town.
3: Did you ever let yourself think she was involved?
8: The daughter I know, the daughter I helped raise,
7: No.
0: Meanwhile, Michelle's attorneys, Ray Nickel and Bill Stanley, took a closer look at those recovered text messages. They filed a motion, arguing that investigators didn't obtain them properly.
8: They didn't get a new search warrant every time they searched the phone. We're talking about, I think, 15 searches of Michelle and Carl's phones, and they didn't have 15 search warrants.
0: Their arguments about improper search warrants may have had some traction. With the trial looming, the prosecutor was worried.
5: We're at the high-stakes poker game where it's all or nothing when that judge rules the next day on whether to admit the evidence or not to admit it.
0: The prosecutor agreed to start talking about a plea deal. The defense played it tough, said Michelle was only willing to admit she learned about her father's plot after the murder.
9: She is admitting to having knowledge of someone being involved and not disclosing that to the police.
0: She would agree to plead guilty to a charge of hindering apprehension, said the defense. After some prayer, Mark's mother said she could live with that.
6: I'm not a gambling person. And, you know, it would only, even if we had went to trial, it would have only taken one sympathetic juror to have set her free.
0: It was more than 3 years after the death of her husband when Michelle Despain walked into a courtroom to be sentenced. She left in handcuffs, mouthing, "I love you," to her mom. Her dad and the shooter got 35 years. Michelle was sentenced to 30 years and was eligible for parole after 5. She was released in December 2018. As for Mark's parents, they'll try to remember the love for their son that came before all this hate.
3: Some of Mark's friends told us that you were his hero, Jack.
10: Yeah.
3: You knew that.
10: God, how I loved him.
3: I'm sorry, Jack.
0: Jack and Tana set up a charity to help other victims of violent crime. It's called Mark's Place.
11: We're going to try to move forward with something positive that we think Mark would be very proud of.
0: And on a fall sunset, they gathered family and friends together to remember their son and finally say goodbye.
10: I tell people all the time, hug the ones you love. Let them know. You never know the next moment they may be gone.
12: That's all for now. I'm Lester Holt. Thanks for joining us.
13: It was very surreal. I was reeling from shock that my parents were gone.
14: A beloved couple found murdered, their bodies discovered inside their home, along with a lifetime of valuable curiosities they'd collected.
15: He was big into Civil War guns, coins of all kinds.
14: Was there any connection between the memorabilia and the murder?
16: The question is, who's going to benefit by these two deaths?
17: Jessica was the only child.
16: She's the sole heir.
17: Sole heir.
14: Or was there someone else who stood to gain? Investigators would uncover a clue.
17: It was by far the most important piece of evidence in the case.
14: That would reveal a mind-blowing betrayal.
18: Someone with a sick mind. That's all I know.
12: I'm Lester Holt, and this is Dateline. Here's Dennis Murphy with The Collector.
19: If your travels take you to the Ozarks in southwestern Missouri, that splendid lake country, you maybe have bass or trout fishing on the mind. Or perhaps you're heading to Branson to catch a few of the stage shows. But there was no tour guide that would have directed you to this modest home in Springfield, Missouri. And that's a shame, because it was an old curiosity shop well worth seeing. Floor-to-ceiling collectibles, valuable stuff everywhere the eye landed. But still, every object just so. Think neat hoarders.
13: Anything from coins to arrowheads to, he had probably 10 to 15,000 books.
15: He's big into gold and silver, gems.
20: Bayonets from World War I and just all kinds of stuff that he, you know, a leg cannon.
19: But did these collectors, who had such a knack for finding treasure,
1: have a less discerning eye when it came to sizing up people. Did that go towards explaining the dreadful toll in that house that evening?
21: I said, he's off in some way. I don't know. He could be a psychopath or something. I said, it scares me.
1: On April 30th, 2014, did they fall prey to someone they believed could be trusted?
13: I had to be lowered to the ground, and I started crying and screaming.
21: Oh, not those, oh, such good people, why?
1: Springfield, Missouri is called the Queen of the Ozarks, a church-going, neighborly city of mid-size with good colleges. Gary Terrell grew up poor on a farm not far away and knew early on that his adult life would be all about education, teaching kids in his classrooms by day, the history book in his lap at night. He and his wife Jan raised two kids, a girl and a boy who sadly died young of a brain cancer. Jan kept the house mainly and sold Avon products part-time. They lived and gardened in the same house for almost 25 years. They even designed it themselves. Life in Missouri was good for the two.
13: They loved each other very much.
1: Daughter Jessica remembers how extraordinarily close her parents were, joined at the hip.
13: If my mom went shopping, my dad took her. They gardened together, talked on the phone, you know, several times a day if they were apart. They really did everything.
22: So they really were for the ages, huh?
13: Yes, yes.
1: Personalities? Gary was the fun, outgoing one.
13: He was a very jolly man, you know, kind of like a Santa Claus.
1: Jan, a little more reserved.
13: It took a little bit more to get to know her, and then once she warmed up to you, she was very alive.
1: When Gary retired as a beloved assistant school superintendent, he suddenly had all the time in the world to visit Civil War battlefields, scour flea markets, and pore over his antique dealer's catalogs. But there was a lucrative sideline to his obsession for memorabilia.
15: He was big into buying and selling gold and silver.
1: Gary's brother, Larry Terrell.
15: He constantly collected coins and bought gold and silver trinkets.
22: And did pretty well at it.
15: He did very well at it. Gary was a good businessman.
1: The gold and silver went into one of five safes in the house. But the coins and artifacts, many of them museum quality, were out on display.
13: Had a lot of rare pieces, a lot of Indian jewelry that was very quality pieces that he loved.
22: What was his most unusual piece, do you think?
13: Probably be the walrus tusks that he owned. He had three of those.
1: They were rare, 19th century hand-engraved scrimshaw, and each worth around $10,000.
22: So how would he find these things?
13: I'm not really sure. They did go to flea markets and garage sales and things like that, but anytime I would ask him, you know, where did you get this? He would say, oh, in my travels.
1: In 2013, Jason Murray became one of the family when he and Jessica got engaged. He remembers the walrus tusks as well as all the other unusual items in the Terrell home.
20: It was one of those things where, like, there was so much stuff in that house, and yet it was immaculate. Everything had a place. And he had so much stuff. It was like an offbeat museum.
1: Jessica and Jason lived almost 300 miles away in Oklahoma City. But Jessica spoke with or texted her parents several times a day. But that all changed on May 1st.
13: I had called my mom on my way to work, like I always do, and she didn't answer. So I thought, well, maybe she's in the bathroom, maybe she's outside. And I called back, and I still didn't reach her.
1: By noon, Jessica says she still couldn't reach her. So she called the Springfield police and asked them to go by the house.
22: And when the officer did that, what did he report back to you?
13: That nothing seemed out of place. They couldn't see anything inside the house. All the doors were secure. Absolutely no signs of forced entry or that anything appeared to be out of place.
1: The officer had no cause to force his way into the house and left. But Jessica says she was still worried. So she and Jason jumped in their car to make the five-hour drive to Springfield. They arrived at the house around 7 p.m.
13: As we were coming around the corner to the house, I hit the garage door button, and both of the cars were in the garage.
22: And that was bad news for you?
13: Yes.
22: What did that imply?
13: That there was something terribly wrong.
1: Jessica called 911 without ever going past the garage into the house. Two officers arrived within minutes.
13: They entered the home, and then another officer arrived, and then another, And then another.
22: And you're waiting outside.
13: And we're waiting outside.
1: No one said a word to Jessica and Jason. And then they noticed police blocking off the area with crime scene tape.
13: I kind of grabbed on to the officer and I said, "What is going on? Why are they calling for crime scene tape?" And he kind of, you know, held me and said, "I don't know what's going on. All I know is there are two people in the house that are deceased."
12: Chilling words outside the Terrells' house, but they were nothing compared to what investigators would find inside. When we come back.
22: It seems to be an element of personal anger in this thing, this close quarter killing of somebody with a weapon in your hand.
17: It definitely seemed to be personal, just the brutality involved.
14: When Dateline continues.
1: As darkness closed in on Springfield, Missouri, the daughter who'd asked local police to check on her parents was now being told two bodies were found inside her parents' home. They didn't identify them, but Jessica says she knew it could only be her mom and dad.
13: And I started crying and screaming. Because I knew it was my worst fear.
1: Her fiancé, Jason, was by her side, trying to console her.
20: She was beyond upset. She kept saying, "I'm sorry, Mom. I'm sorry, Mom."
13: I had no details. Had no idea what had happened.
20: I'm thinking this is horrible and also hoping it's like carbon monoxide, something along...
22: Something not benign, but something explainable.
20: Right, right.
1: But inside, officers quickly grasped the cold, stomach-churning truth. Jan and Gary's deaths were not accidental.
2: It was going to be a long investigation.
1: Detective Neil McAmis was one of the first detectives on the scene. That night, he entered the home through the garage and saw Gary first.
2: We could see that there was a deceased male in the hallway of the home.
22: His pants were pulled down. What did you make of that?
2: We didn't know. The only thing that we could think of was he's trying to get away from somebody, that they're grabbing a hold of him.
1: Or was the killer rifling his pockets for something? A key, maybe. A combination. In Gary's office downstairs, the detective saw Jan.
2: She was on the ground. She was lying face down. But it was obvious that there was severe trauma to the back of her head.
1: So was this a violent home invasion? Jan and Gary had more than $500,000 worth of valuables in the house there for the grabbing. So a botched robbery was a likely scenario. And in the garage, police did find strange marks and scratches on a tornado shelter that was also used as a safe.
2: It appeared that somebody had tried to pry the lock open. There were some marks that were by the lock on the door of the tornado shelter.
22: They didn't get inside?
2: And it did not appear that they did, no.
22: But that would suggest somebody's looking for something.
2: Yes.
1: But if robbery was the plan, the killer had left the oddball museum strangely intact. Nothing appeared tossed or out of place. And the nature of the killings, Gary was shot as well as beaten, spoke volumes to the prosecutor assigned to the case, Todd Myers.
22: It seems to be an element of personal anger in this thing, Todd. This close quarter killing of somebody with a weapon in your hand.
17: Yes, it definitely seemed to be personal type killing, just the brutality involved.
1: Investigators determined Jan and Gary were likely killed the night before. But search as they might for the murder weapons, the gun and the bludgeoning instrument, officers came up empty-handed. But they did recover some unusual evidence.
17: Around Jan's body, there were small white flakes of a substance that were obviously either from the murder weapon or on the murderer's body. There were similar flakes found by the wound to Gary's head.
1: So they bagged them and sent them off for testing. And the crime scene techs recovered something else that could be a crucial piece of evidence, a discarded latex glove.
22: So a latex glove on the floor jumped out at you?
2: Totally out of place. And from talking with everybody, that there is no way that Gary or Jan would have left that glove there. It was right in the middle of the floor for everybody to see.
1: Did it belong to the victims or the killer? No one knew.
22: So it's collected, you don't know what it means?
17: We don't know what it means. It was collected, sent to the Highway Patrol crime lab.
1: They had no idea, no working theory yet, of why the couple had been murdered. But they did have a sequence that made sense as to the order of deaths.
17: It is hard to believe that Gary is shot upstairs. If Jan is still fully functioning and mobile, that she would not have called 911, would not have tried to intervene in some way.
22: Speculation, but common sense tells you she's the first victim.
17: She's the first victim.
22: She's bludgeoned to death downstairs. Gary arrives at some point later.
17: And most likely he arrives either while that is ongoing or the killer is waiting for him. But yes, it appears that she would have been the first to have died.
1: A big question early on for detectives was understanding their crime scene. How did the killer gain entry to the house?
17: There were no signs of forced entry.
22: Windows haven't been forced. The doors are all intact. How did the killer get in?
17: There are only two ways the killer could have gotten in. One would be to have their own access device, whether it's a key, a garage door opener, some way that would open the doors up. And then upon leaving, be able to lock it that way. Or to have been led into the house by either Gary or Jan.
1: It didn't appear to the cops to be a random home invasion, but rather that the killer or killers had been someone the couple knew. Was it a person Gary encountered in his antiquing travels? Or, terrible to think about it, was the perpetrator someone much closer to home? Was this all in the family?
13: I was shocked, really confused and baffled.
14: Coming up.
22: She is the person who could benefit here from this crime in terms of getting money.
2: She's the only child from parents that are very well-to-do with a lot that's going to be left to her.
14: When Dateline continues.

0: Two dead. The wife beaten about the head downstairs. The husband shot twice upstairs. And Springfield police had determined this was no random break-in gone wrong. Jan and Gary Terrell's modest home was filled with valuable items. And yet, at first glance, nothing appeared to have been taken. An early supposition was their killer was likely someone close to them. And no one was closer than daughter Jessica.
1: She is the person who could benefit here from this crime in terms of getting money.
2: She had the most to gain. She's the only child and who has from parents that are very well-to-do with a lot that's going to be left to her.
1: So she's going to be questioned hard.
2: Yes.
0: So that night, detectives asked Jessica and fiancé Jason down to the station to answer a few questions. The cops didn't let on they were talking to them not just as grieving relatives, but also as potential suspects.
3: I'm obviously going to take a few notes. Sorry, since we're talking, so don't let that bother you.
0: The interviewer withheld details about the crime scene, a standard investigative tactic to see if a subject knows more than they should. He even threw out a theory that wasn't true, murder-suicide.
3: One of the things we had to look at as to whether or not one of them would have injured the other, and then maybe themselves.
0: Jessica seemed to go with it.
3: Do you think that's a possibility?
4: My dad, since his mom died, has been super depressed and has made comments. And my mom called the doctor's office, and I told her if he said something stupid before again, that she needed to call the police. Like, get the away from him and call the police.
0: And as they continued talking, police had another reason to be suspicious of the daughter. She'd driven 5 hours to check on her parents, then didn't go inside the house.
1: And you wonder why she would do that?
2: Yes. People sometimes that commit a crime or know a crime that's been committed, you know, they don't want to see the bodies in there, so they call somebody else.
0: Detectives pressed the couple about their movements that day, what they did or did not do at the scene. Had they tampered with that tornado shelter in the garage?
3: You guys didn't do anything to try and get inside?
5: No. I mean, I pushed my hand on the handle and it was locked and that was it.
3: Right.
1: Did you think, are we looking at maybe having a situation here where we got to call a lawyer or be careful about what we say?
6: I did a little bit.
0: But neither Jason nor Jessica asked for a lawyer and offered the detective more detail about what was in that tornado shelter that had been tampered with.
4: The safe room is full of gold and silver and gold bars and I don't even know.
5: We don't know what all's in there.
4: I mean, he has books that are signed by presidents. He has Indian peace medals.
0: For investigators, the entire interview was a test.
7: How are you going to hold up? Are you going to give answers that we can go back and verify? Are you going to respond?
1: So you intend to sweat them?
7: Yeah, that was the detective's intent, to the degree of just trying to make sure we get the truth.
0: So had they passed the investigator's test? Detectives let them go, but held on to Jessica's car to test it for potential evidence.
1: Why do they have reason to look in your car?
8: I didn't really know. I assumed it was just because my car was there.
0: Now Jessica had to call family and friends to tell them the news about her parents. Her uncle Larry, her father's brother, was at his law office when he got the call.
9: She said that the mom and dad are gone. I said, what do you mean? Are they out of town? And she said, no, they're deceased. Well, I collapsed on the floor.
1: You were a mess.
9: I was a mess. The unknown was terrifying. Because I didn't know what had happened.
0: But Larry wasn't shocked or outraged to learn his niece was being looked at as a potential suspect. He was, after all, a criminal defense attorney and former prosecutor.
9: I knew she had to be eliminated. I understood that. Due to the fact that she was the only child. I mean, she just had to be eliminated so that the case could move on.
0: And the case did keep moving. But after a full week of investigating, the daughter and her fiancé were not eliminated. Rather, detectives called them back to the station, this time interviewed separately. Jason first. Cops by now had figured out that the murders took place the night before the bodies were discovered. So where exactly were he and Jessica then?
5: We went to the Pizza Hut probably 5:30 or something like that, and then came back home and stayed home.
0: Home, 5 hours away in Oklahoma City.
3: Remember how you paid for the Pizza Hut sale?
5: I'm sure it's on my card.
3: Credit card.
5: I'm sure it's on my card.
0: Then, right to the point.
3: You don't have any reason to want to harm Gary or James?
5: Not at all.
3: Didn't do anything to hurt them?
5: No, sir.
3: Go into the house, anything like that? Everything you tell me, the truth?
5: Absolutely.
0: Next, Jessica was in the chair, answering questions about her relationship with her parents.
3: I mean, are they paying any of your bills, cars?
4: They pay my AT&T bill for my cell phone, pay my car insurance, and I think that's it.
3: I'm just going to ask, did you have any ill feelings toward your folks, anything that you would have been mad at them for, any reason to want to... harm them or anything like that to...
4: No, my parents were my life.
3: To better your financial situation or anything like that?
4: No. If I needed something, all I had to do was call and ask.
1: So you're a suspect?
8: Right.
1: In your parents' double homicide?
8: Yes. Yes.
1: How do you deal with that? You haven't even buried them yet.
8: I wasn't really dealing with it. It was more just going through and saying... I didn't do it.
0: Police asked both Jessica and Jason for DNA samples, then set out to verify their alibis.
2: My boss and I took a trip to Oklahoma City, and we went to employers, spoke with fellow employees, with Jessica's boss, and we went to the Pizza Hut to see if we could see some surveillance video.
0: Would it all check out? Or would an unexpected lead send the investigation in a new direction?
1: This was a huge bingo moment.
2: It was.
10: Coming up, Gary's best friend offers detectives some clues, including texts he says he saw on Gary's phone.
11: There were five in a row from some guy that he had taught in a class that was asking for money.
10: Did someone need cash badly enough to kill? When Dateline continues.

0: On an early spring Saturday in May 2014, the very day Jessica Terrell had planned to go wedding dress shopping with her mother, she was instead burying both her parents.
1: I basically just cried and was constantly ill.
2: What she was going through at that point is unfathomable. I mean, she is just broken at this point.
0: The funeral service was held at a high school in the Mountain Grove School District where Gary worked for 30 years. Nancy Luttrell was a school board secretary.
3: So hard to believe that something so bad could happen in Springfield, and double unbelief that it's somebody you know. My heart has just gone out for poor Jessica.
0: The outpouring of love and support was a huge comfort to Jessica at a time when she needed it most. Word had gotten out that the cops were looking at her.
1: Yeah. Lots of rumors that I did it.
4: That's tough to go out every day and say, I didn't kill my parents.
1: Right. And it got very tiring to hear, you know, someone say, well, you need to look at the daughter. She did it. She has the most to gain.
4: And they did take a hard look.
1: Yes, they did.
4: They think the daughter has killed him in order to get the money, that she's in cahoots with her fiancé.
3: Isn't that awful?
4: You might not have believed it, or your circle of people didn't believe it.
3: My circle was not believing that.
0: And behind the scenes, police and prosecutors had come to the same conclusion. Jessica and Jason were innocent.
5: Everything that Jessica and Jason were telling the police were able to corroborate and verify.
4: And they went through everything. They went through the phone records. The alibi was checked out top to bottom.
5: It was.
0: And when the DNA results came back on the latex glove, neither of them was a match. The DNA belonged to an unknown male.
4: Was that a relief for you?
1: Yes. I mean, we knew we didn't do it. So, I mean, it was like, okay, well, now you need to find who did it.
0: And the couple felt they could help the investigation with their own amateur sleuthing. For instance, when Jason went back to Jessica's parents' house for the first time, he noticed something was missing.
2: There was a display of little ivory pieces and multiple walrus tusks that are, you know, kind of engraved art type things. And they had been moved.
4: Walrus tusk, Jason, are we talking about like so?
2: The big one was about yay big. The larger one was not where it was supposed to be, and the other one was not there at all.
0: Jason told police that one of Gary's prized tusks could be the murder weapon, the source of those mysterious white flakes. And Jessica noticed something, too. Someone had been at her dad's desk where he sorted coins.
1: He kept them around his desk in coffee cans and bags, and he would be sorting them or organizing them.
0: And a container with what would have looked like loose parking meter change was missing. Its actual value, around $20,000, according to her dad's records. The killer would have known the real value only if he moved in the same antique circles as Gary. At least, that's what the brother suspected.
6: Perhaps Gary had went to buy some gold or silver, and that someone had set him up, and had someone follow him home and got the drop on him or Jan, and had robbed him and killed him.
4: It sounds very plausible.
6: That was a big worry I had.
0: But as they dug into Gary's business dealings, no potential suspects emerged. Few people had any idea how wealthy they really were.
5: They did not show that type of wealth to people. It was always kept very quiet. The people that he would interact with, as far as selling the gold, were always very reputable type people.
0: And because there was no forced entry to the home, Larry offered up the very limited list of people who had access to the house. A handful of local contractors.
4: I assume you were asking the garden guy and the cabinet maker, whoever might have been in that house, from Larry's list of people to give DNA.
5: Right.
0: At the same time, officers were reaching out to others in the couple's inner circle. Gary's closest friend was Mark Porter, a married father of two, prominent guy around town, and a former school superintendent.
7: So for us, it's just a wise thing to do.
3: He was handsome. He looked good. He dressed good. When he first came to the district, he drove a Jaguar.
0: Nancy worked with both Gary and Mark.
3: And they seemed to get along really well, worked well together. I thought they were friends at school and off of school.
0: So Mark went down to the police station to talk with investigators.
8: All right, Mr. Porter. It's Mark, correct?
9: Yeah.
8: You mind if I call you Mark?
9: That's good.
8: Okay. I just want to kind of touch base with you and talk to you a little bit about how you know them, how long you've known them.
9: Known Gary since probably maybe 15, 20 years. He was my assistant superintendent. I was a superintendent.
0: Mark knew a lot about Gary's coin business. He'd started dabbling in it as well. He told detectives details that suggested a fellow collector could have targeted the Terrells.
9: He's got people all over the Missouri that collect for him, and I know he goes to hotels and meets people, and he runs ads in the paper.
0: According to Mark, Gary set up one of those meetings around the time of his death, and it involved a lot of money.
9: He was actually going to sell $50,000 of gold for cash. It was actually a buyer who was going to give him $50,000 cash. That's all I know.
0: He also mentioned text messages he'd seen on Gary's phone from some other guy.
9: Gary asked me to read him some of his text messages, and there were five in a row from some guy that he had taught in a class that was asking for money.
8: Okay.
9: And I have no idea.
8: You don't remember? Was there a name attached with the text? Was it just from a number?
0: And remember, Gary was shot as well as beaten. Could it have been with one of his own guns?
9: Gary has guns everywhere. Gary has guns in every drawer of the house, I think.
8: Okay.
9: I mean, he likes his guns. Right. He loves guns.
0: But then Mark gave detectives a detail that took them completely by surprise.
9: He's supposed to meet me actually at 8 o'clock on Wednesday and didn't show.
0: Wednesday, the night of the murders. It was the first police were hearing of Gary having plans that night. What else did the best friend know?
10: Coming up, Mark gives a detailed account, one that troubles investigators.
5: There were several things about that story that raised some questions.
10: When Dave

0: Springfield police were talking to Gary's best friend, Mark Porter, who suggested plenty of theories about why Gary was killed. He said Gary's money was catnip for all kinds of folks.
1: You know, people who knew him, if they knew he had money, were always asking.
0: Then Mark revealed something detectives didn't know. He and Gary had plans to meet at McDonald's on the night of the murders.
2: How long do you think you waited on?
1: I waited probably good. I got there probably 7:45, probably 45 minutes.
2: Okay.
0: So the friend said he drove across town to stop by Gary's house.
1: I went back to the house, knocked on the door, nothing, didn't answer, so I thought maybe they're gone or he had left. Sometimes, because he'll leave, he'll go and say, oh man, I forgot, I'm in Kansas City, so I had no clue.
0: Mark told detectives that Gary had stood him up before, no big deal. So he went back to his office at IBM to do some work.
3: Now, there were several things about that story that raised some questions.
4: Like?
3: Like, why would you wait 45 minutes for someone and not pick up your phone and give them a call and say, hey, what's up? Did you forget?
0: But what seemed really strange was that Mark Porter had just admitted to going to the house the night of the murders with a story that just didn't ring true. Why drive across town if he wasn't all that concerned about his friend missing dinner?
3: So he drives a few miles across town to go knock on the door when his office is across the street, when it doesn't appear that Gary is showing up.
4: So he puts himself at the house.
3: He puts himself at the house.
4: But with a benign explanation, huh?
3: Yes.
0: Inside the interview room, the detective decided it was time for a break.
2: Give me just a couple seconds. I'll go back there and see if there's anything else. Can I get you anything? Coke, water?
0: Trying to make sense of it all, including this bit of information. Gary's brother had told police that not long ago, Mark asked Gary for a loan, put the request in writing, and not just a little bit till payday, but an eye-popping $250,000.
4: That's the kind of money, if you can get it out of your house as a second mortgage, maybe you're lucky.
5: Right.
4: What did your father make of it? Did he consider it even for a heartbeat?
5: No, not at all. When he was talking to us about it, he was kind of laughing and said, you know, I don't know where he thinks I would have this kind of money.
0: Strange, since not only would Mark, Gary's former boss, have had a nice pension as a former school superintendent, he was currently earning a six-figure salary at IBM. Brother Larry had suggested Mark might have a gambling problem.
6: I knew he had some sort of bad financial issue.
0: When the detective came back to the room, the tone of the interview had changed completely.
2: Have you ever had to ask Gary for money yourself?
1: In trade or buying.
0: Suddenly, Mark Porter was in the hot seat.
2: So if I was getting information from somebody who told me that maybe you had a large gambling debt that you were asking Gary for maybe some assistance with, would that be, that's
1: not
2: false?
1: True. Yeah, that's not true.
0: He denied asking for the loan, said the only time he discussed large sums of money with Gary was about a real estate deal.
1: Because he's always looking for investment, whatever.
0: Then detectives asked him the question they'd asked everyone else. Would he offer up a DNA sample?
2: All I have is just like a cheek swab that I would ask if you're fine to do that while we're here today.
1: I'm going
2: to
1: wait.
2: Okay. Any particular reason?
1: I don't know. I don't know the legality. I don't want to do something and then my attorney say I should have done that.
2: Okay.
7: Why would you not give us a DNA sample?
4: He's your best friend. We're trying to
7: find
4: his
7: killer. He's your best friend. We're doing everything we can to try to find who brutally murdered your best friend, and you're telling us that you're not sure you're going to give us a DNA sample.
0: The refusal wasn't evidence of Mark's guilt, so police let him go. But the investigation suddenly shifted away from the workers at the Terrell home and toward Mark Porter. Some detectives hit the pavement to check out his alibi, while others continued mining other avenues for leads. One cop thought to check a local database of pawn shops to see if any of the missing items from the Terrell house had been recently sold. That search led them here to R&K Coins.
4: Tell us how your business ended up being very important in a murder investigation in Springfield.
8: Yes, sir.
0: It was just 2 days after Jan and Gary were killed when Kelly Eddington was working behind his desk and a guy with a tub of coins walked in.
4: What were you seeing in him? Was he okay? Was he normal? Demeanor?
8: He just looked like any average guy to me. Yeah, nothing actually stood out about him at all.
4: He had piles of dimes, quarters, 50-cent pieces. When you added up the face value of that stack of money, what was it worth?
8: He had $1,210 in face money.
4: But the meltdown value of the metal itself was worth what?
8: I paid him $18,351.
4: $18,351. A lot of money. And not far off the value of the coins Jessica reported missing from her parents' home. And when he walked in and stacked his coins and you did the transaction, your security cameras caught it all, huh?
8: Sure did.
4: So, who was it?
9: Coming up, how a McDonald's coffee cup was about to blow the case wide open.
4: Does your dashboard just light up when you hear that?
7: Can't even describe the emotion of it.
9: And finally, a family learns the truth.
5: I remember falling to the floor.
9: When Dateline

0: Detectives finally had a major break in the investigation. Silver coins, worth around the same amount as the ones taken from the Terrell home, had turned up in a local coin shop. Surveillance cameras caught the transaction on video. The man certainly looked familiar, but if there was any doubt, he left a copy of his ID.
1: Mark Porter.
2: Yes.
1: Mark Edward Porter. That's a real license. This is the real guy.
2: That's him.
0: But selling a load of coins didn't prove Mark Porter was guilty of murder. Remember, Mark also had an interest in the coin business.
3: The best explanation for that was just simply that these were coins that Mark Porter had. It was just a coincidence that they happened to be sold the day after the Terrells were killed.
0: Still, for police, the friend, IBM executive, retired school superintendent, and by all appearances a pillar of the community, was now the prime suspect in the murders of Jan and Gary Terrell.
4: I never did like the guy. I didn't trust him. I thought he was something of a fake.
0: Gary's brother Larry always had a bad feeling about Mark, and he was convinced if Mark was the killer, the motive was money.
4: You know, I thought that he was befriending and recruiting and grooming my brother so he'd gain access to his money. And I think over a period of time, he saw Jan as an obstacle.
0: When Jessica heard detectives were looking at Mark, she wasn't surprised.
5: He didn't show up at the visitation or the funeral, either one.
1: Conspicuous in his absence, or is it making too much of his non-appearance?
5: I think it was pretty obvious at that point that there was something going on.
0: And his former secretary says she hated working for Mark Porter. Ended up quitting her job to get away from him.
6: I said, he's off in some way. I don't know. He could be a psychopath or something. I said, it scares me.
1: You used that word?
6: I did.
0: But what bothered police was his lack of cooperation.
7: He wouldn't give DNA. He wouldn't take a polygraph.
0: Add to that the suspicious pawn shop transaction and the story about stopping by the Terrell house on the night of the murders. And a talk with Mark's wife about the night of the killings only made them more certain.
7: She had talked about making a couple phone calls to Mark and that she couldn't get a hold of him. She didn't know where he was or what he was doing.
0: But police still needed physical evidence, a DNA sample to match to that latex glove found at the scene. So they hatched a plan to get one.
1: You start tailing Mark Porter?
7: Yes.
1: Cars outside the house?
7: Yes. We had undercover officers that were constantly doing surveillance for weeks and weeks and weeks to try and somehow obtain a DNA sample from him.
0: But nabbing a sample proved more difficult than expected. In all those weeks, officers continued to come up empty.
3: They watched him eat his lunch, they watched him get a to-go cup, and they were all excited because they thought they were going to be able to get the straw that he had been drinking his drink with, only to see him pick the straw up and put it into his to-go cup and leave with the straw. There was no reason to believe.
1: So he knew that you guys had eyes on him?
3: It's difficult to know what he knew at that time.
0: Then, 3 months after the murders, an undercover officer followed Mark into an automobile oil chain shop.
7: Goes inside. Mark's got a coffee cup that he had gotten from McDonald's. He's drinking from the coffee cup. He strikes up a conversation, just casual conversation there.
1: The suspect and the undercover cop.
7: Suspect and the undercover cop. Obviously, Mark has no clue what's going on. As he's speaking with him, and Mark's car gets done and gets up, leaves, and leaves behind the coffee cup.
0: Police had their sample. And in less than 24 hours, they had the results.
7: It's confirmed. It's a match. The same DNA from the coffee cup is the DNA from the latex glove.
1: Does your dashboard just light up when you hear that?
7: Can't even describe the emotion of it that we're going to be able to hopefully bring some resolution to the Terrell family.
0: 2 weeks later, armed with search warrants, detectives arrested Mark Porter at his office.
1: How did he take that? You got the wrong guy, this can't be? Fussing?
7: Absolutely not. He said, okay, and turned around and put his hands behind his back. That was it. The only words he said.
0: Jessica was at work when she got the call.
5: Two of my very good friends were with me, and he said he's been arrested. And I remember falling to the floor and just being so overwhelmed with relief that he was finally caught.
0: Even the former secretary who didn't like him was horrified.
6: I couldn't believe it. I mean, oh, I thought, no, no.
0: Investigators went back to Mark's wife and told her that her husband's own story put him at the scene of the crime.
8: You really need to help us out here.
9: But when did Mark say he was there?
2: time they were killed.
8: No.
2: Yes, ma'am. Yes, ma'am.
8: Okay. Still circumstantial.
9: We have a man here.
0: And that's exactly what Mark Porter's defense attorney seemed ready to argue. Mark hired one of the best to plead his case.
9: He has a spotless record, 5 college degrees, and has an outstanding past of good reputation.
0: At a bond hearing, the defense revealed its strategy. They would argue that there was nothing suspicious about Mark's DNA inside his best friend's house.
1: He was a regular visitor to the house, Porter, and he would get with Gary, and they'd put on their gloves and handle the old coins and the objects, and that's why the glove is there. Jurors, it's benign. Do you think that works as an argument in the real world of courtroom trial?
3: Potentially, yes.
0: But what about that suspicious coin sale? Well, there was no way to know for sure the coins had come from Gary's house. And as for the assumption that Mark Porter was a compulsive gambler, hopelessly in debt,
1: you had to wonder whether he got behind with a bookie or the mob. Did he owe money to some heavy people?
7: That was a theory that we frequently talked about. There was never any evidence that we found that led to that.
0: So the case, a potential death penalty one, was not airtight. And when Mark hired new attorneys who asked to talk about a plea deal, the prosecution was willing to listen.
3: What are we willing to risk to try to get the death penalty, and can we achieve what we need to achieve without the risk of going to trial?
1: Could have walked.
3: There's a chance of a hung jury, and you have to do it all again. There's a chance to come back on a lesser crime.
0: Both sides agreed. Mark Porter pleaded guilty to 2 counts of second-degree murder and was sentenced to life in prison. No eligibility for parole until he's 82.
5: I'm still very shocked, very sad. And I have a lot of relief that Mr. Porter is finally going to be behind bars for presumably the rest of his life. He has to live every day with what he did. Every day he has to think about what he did and all of the lives he destroyed.
1: You're saying that he has to live the rest of his life in a kind of remorse, but you haven't seen any sign that he has that remorse.
5: That is the only bad part. But he still has to sit there.
0: Jessica has done her best to move on. In February of 2015, she and Jason finally got married.
5: We got married on Valentine's Day. While it was a great day, it was still very sad. Her parents weren't there.
0: Larry took his brother's place and walked her down the aisle.
4: Well, she asked me to give her away, which should have been my brother's job. And
1: kind of bittersweet moment.

0: can lie to you, make love to you, kill you, all in the same week, and not even cry at the funeral.
1: She was living that dream California lifestyle. You talk about Housewives of Orange County, she could have been on the show. She wrapped him around her finger just like she wrapped so many men around her finger.
2: She had it all. Waterfront home, fancy cars, millionaire boyfriend. Quite the life, until...
3: The shots were in sets of two. He saw his attacker.
2: Her lover gunned down. Who wanted him dead?
4: Nanette would have not done it because there was no financial gain for her in this.
2: But what about her secret friend, the former NFL linebacker?
5: You lied to them, for one thing.
0: I did.
2: The mystery was unsolved. Then came a prosecutor who took on big waves and cold cases. Could he find the key to this one?
1: This isn't just a motive. It's a motive on steroids.
2: Keith Morrison with Deadly Trust.
5: There's a place, call it a pot of gold at the end of ambition, of the American dream. A place the few and the lucky build their mansions by the sea. Newport Beach, Orange County, California, where the most unexpected event would be murder.
6: Things like this rarely happen in Newport Beach, let alone in an area that's as secure as this area.
5: Let alone involving people like this, attractive, charismatic, living large, like Nanette Johnston Packard McNeil.
1: She had a beautiful home, she drove an expensive car, and she was sort of living that dream California lifestyle. You talk about Housewives of Orange County, she could have been on the show.
5: Yes, in fact, she told friends she turned down an offer to be on that show about over-the-top excess in Orange County. Though she did end up on a TV show called American Thunder, about motorcycles, showing off her own excess, including a bike she bought for $50,000.
7: What's your favorite part of the bike?
8: Well, I love the way it looks.
5: And then there was Eric Naposky, ex-football player, personal trainer, wannabe actor, who starred in a never-aired reality show called The Newport 40. But here's where the show ends, and the real begins. Because of what happened in that house behind the gates a long time ago. It was December 15th, 1994, 9 p.m.
3: The shots were patterned in sets of two. Two shots, a pause, and then two shots.
5: Detective Tom Voth arrived to find a millionaire entrepreneur dead on his own kitchen floor. His name was Bill McLaughlin, 55 years old. Nice guy, deeply religious, and a true believer in the American dream, a man who'd made his come true.
9: Kind of a self-made guy, right?
4: Absolutely, yes.
5: Bill said his daughter, Jenny, was the first in his family to go to college, the first to found a company, the first to end up with millions. Not someone you'd think would wind up murdered, but here he was.
6: You could tell that there was not a physical struggle. There weren't things that were knocked off counters or things like that.
5: You could tell, said Voth. Bill McLaughlin saw it coming, saw his killer.
6: One of his movements was to put his hand up and try to block a shot. He got shot through the underside of a finger. So he saw his attacker.
5: Now Voth needed to figure out who was that last person Bill McLaughlin saw.
6: You're trying to take everything in, and you're trying to remember as much as you can, write down what you feel is important, what's going to come up in the investigation.
5: What was important, what wasn't? It was hard to know in those first few hours. As you can see in this video, the police shot the night of the murder. The house was as neat as a pin, except for a glass on a table, some papers askew from a lawsuit brought by an ex-business partner. And there were six bullet casings on the kitchen floor. And one more thing, a post-it note from his girlfriend, Nanette, stuck to the side of a lamp. She'd be home late. Her son had a soccer game. Nanette Johnston, as she was known back then, before reality shows and a couple more marriages, had been Bill's girlfriend.

0: friend for more than 3 years. And they seemed happy, despite the almost 30-year age difference, said his daughter Kim.
1: They seemed to be good companions, and
2: she was like your age, wasn't she?
1: She was my age, mm-hmm.
0: Nanette helped Bill look after his disabled son, Kevin, who suffered a severe head injury after being hit by a drunk driver, and she helped with some business ventures.
3: He found that interesting about her, that he could have, you know, possibly a romantic relationship, but also sort of a mentoring relationship, possibly a business partner.
2: He had hopes for this.
3: I think he did.
0: They lived together in Bill's house on the Newport Bay, as did her two little ones part of the time.
2: And she brought some children.
3: Correct.
2: Did he like that?
3: Yes, he thought that was important. He thought that it showed she was compassionate.
0: On the night Bill was killed, Nanette was with her children at her son's soccer game. The kids went to their dad's house afterwards, and Nanette headed to the mall to go Christmas shopping. She arrived home to a crime scene, and to Detective Voth.
4: Anybody involved has a possibility of being the murderer.
0: So, Voth questioned Nanette, and Bill's own grown kids couldn't eliminate anybody yet.
4: We looked at the girlfriend, and we also looked at the daughters, because anyone that stands to gain money in this situation is a potential suspect.
0: Bill's ex-wife was way off in Hawaii. They'd been divorced for years. Still, the detectives talked to her. Then there was Kevin, Bill's disabled son, and the only other person in the house at the time of the murder.
5: Newport Beach emergency, please fire a paramedic.
0: It was shortly after 9 p.m. when Kevin heard the gunfire. He was upstairs, still debilitated by those car accident injuries, and he labored to make his way down to the kitchen, where he found his father.
5: I can't understand what you're saying.
0: Too disabled to explain that he needed help.
5: Somebody's dying?
0: Someone was dead.
4: Kevin was a suspect that we needed to find out the validity of his statements, whether he had gunshot residue on his hands, whether he was even able to shoot a gun given his physical disabilities.
0: But a suspect? They checked his hands for gunpowder residue. Negative.
4: You have to look at everybody, unfortunately. Sometimes hurts feelings, but you have to get down to the facts on it, too.
0: But facts can be tricky things. And in this case, far more elusive than anyone might have imagined.
6: When we come back, some clues were elusive, but some were right out in the front, like the two that dramatically narrowed down the circle of suspects.
4: Those are huge. It eliminates everybody down to only those people that have access to those two keys.
6: When Dateline continues.

0: In the days that followed Bill McLaughlin's murder, his children wandered overwhelmed through the essential events that follow a sudden death.
1: That funeral must have been, I don't know.
2: The funeral was horrible because we were in shock and we had to hold up. I don't remember much, but I do remember Nanette sitting in the front with each child on either end, and they were both bawling at the top of their lungs. And then I remember my brother speaking too at the funeral and telling everybody what an amazing man he was and what a great dad he was for him.
0: Bill's girlfriend, Nanette, moved out of the house where Bill was killed to another house he owned right on the beach. Kim and her sister moved back into the family home with their brother. They clung to each other for dear life.
2: We cried on each other's shoulders and did a lot of counseling and therapy and grieving.
0: What made it worse was they didn't know who did it or why, any more than did the Newport Beach police.
1: When a thing like this happens, I mean, it's really an execution-style killing. Mm-hmm. This was obviously somebody who intended to kill your dad. You must immediately have, you wonder who.
3: Right. Well, you wonder if it's a completely random act, some stranger, and it was a mistake or a accident, or you develop a list of people that might have a reason to have shot him.
0: To police, it didn't look random. Nothing was taken. The killer struck with precision accuracy and got clean away. But there was something that intrigued Detective Voth that night. It was a clue they found in Bill McLaughlin's closet.
4: We do a search of the house with the permission of Kevin and Nanette. We're told that there were weapons in a closet upstairs, and when you come across a lot of weapons like that, it's surprising.
0: In the few years before his death, Bill had become an avid gun collector. He kept dozens of them in his Newport Beach house. But not just antiques, there were pistols and revolvers and semi-automatic weapons, including seven modified M16 assault rifles. Dangerous stuff in the wrong hands.
2: We didn't know if somebody maybe was upset with the sale of the gun or something.
0: Nanette was worried about that, too.
4: Nanette told us that Bill was dealing with a lot of shady people, gun dealers.
0: And that was one theory, but there was something else, too, or rather, someone else.
2: The only person that we knew was frustrated with him was his business partner, who he was in the lawsuit with.
0: All of them, Bill's kids and Nanette, told Detective Voth about that business partner.
4: Because he and Mr. McLaughlin were in a heated multi-year lawsuit over the invention of the device.
0: The device? Bill had made his millions from a revolutionary medical invention, a machine that separates plasma from blood. It's still in use today worldwide. Just the sort of thing Bill wanted. To do something useful, helpful, and make lots of money, too.
3: He enjoyed learning new things, discovering new things, and especially if it helped people, benefited people, you know, if he could make money off of an idea.
0: Hal Fischel had worked with Bill on an early phase of the machine. It was after Fischel left the company that the money came rolling in. Fischel thought his contribution to the invention deserved more than what he got, so he sued his former friend and partner, Bill McLaughlin. And here's the thing. It was just 2 weeks before the murder that the courts decided for Bill. Any day, he was to get the $9 million he and Fischel had been fighting over for years. So, was it a revenge killing? Sounded at least plausible, except for something the killer left behind. Something Fischel didn't have access to. No, it wasn't DNA, not fingerprints. Something more mundane than that.
4: When we got here, the door on the right was open, and there was a key stuck in the lock right here. In addition to that, there was a key on a mat laying right next to the door here.
0: Two keys, two clues. One was a brand new copy of the front door key. The other was a key to the community pedestrian gate, not a copy.
4: Those are huge because it eliminates everybody in the world from being a suspect down to only those people that have access to those two keys.
0: The circle of suspects was getting smaller.
5: Coming up, police focus on one particular suspect who did have access to those keys and to something else.
4: He bought a 9mm in the summer, a Beretta 92F.
0: You lied to them, for one thing.
6: I did.
5: When Dateline

0: keys that demanded attention. One of them was stuck in the front door the night Bill McLaughlin was murdered. The other was dropped on a mat outside. The person who killed Bill had obtained those keys somehow, which meant whoever it was in his inner circle or had access to it. So now police began looking very closely for relationships, like maybe secret ones.
1: What is your involvement in a relationship?
2: Nanette's a pretty good friend of mine.
0: And that's how they found Eric Naposky, who, they learned, was living in a studio apartment in one of those Southern California Melrose Place sort of complexes, just not quite as nice. Naposky had played football, but his promising career as a linebacker had fizzled. Too many injuries, too many hours on the bench. By the early 90s, he was trying to figure out what to do next.
3: I was in Seattle with the Seahawks when I retired, when I left, and I drove down the coast, and it was a great place to land.
4: Be kind of nirvana for a guy like you.
3: It was.
0: Big, good-looking ex-football player like him, it was easy to get work. And women in Southern California, like Nanette. He met her while working one day at this gym.
4: What did you think when you saw her?
3: I thought she was a snob when I first met her. A snob, yeah. A little stuck up. She had the sunglasses on, you know, the expensive watch. And she was a little snobby.
0: Well, at least she was at first. But...
4: So what made you friends?
3: Proximity. She was a fun girl. We worked out together. I'd say we probably worked out together more than we did anything else together.
0: He was impressed by her intelligence, by what she told him about herself, that she had a business degree, for example.
3: She graduated early from high school and she graduated early from college.
0: By February 1994, 10 months before Bill McLaughlin was killed, Nanette's affair with Eric was in full bloom, which, given that Eric was not exactly flush, turned out to be just fine, because...
3: She had no loss for money as she talked about things and as she drove for new cars and as she footed the bill for everything we did together.
0: So what did Eric know about Bill and Bill's relationship with Nanette? The cops asked.
2: I never met Bill.
1: You know who he is?
2: I knew of him. I knew of him and his, you know, his partnership with Nanette as far as business goes and stuff like that.
0: Eric told us, Nanette said she invented things, medical equipment, blood separators. Sound familiar? And Bill, she told Eric, guided her through the process.
3: That was her mentor, that was her business partner, and she can make her own schedule. She can work out all morning, grab lunch, do whatever she has to do, go pick up the kids and take them to practice and be the team mom.
0: Pretty nice job. Eric and Nanette spent time at what she said was her house, right on the beach.
4: What'd you think?
3: It was beautiful. Beautiful house. Right on the beach. Right in Newport. It was upstairs, downstairs, fully furnished. She had a picture of herself in the upstairs bedroom. A blown up, looked like.
4: Kind of a glamour picture.
3: Kind of a glamour shot, yeah.
0: It never occurred to him, he said, that Nanette and Bill did more than just business together.
3: It was a business relationship. And if you looked at Nanette and took into account her age, and then you looked at Bill and took into account his age, you know, why would you think...
4: Orange County, California?
3: Well,
4: hello?
3: I guess I'm a rookie to Orange County.
0: But when it comes to murder and relationships, sometimes two's company, three's a motive. If Eric found out that Bill was much more than just Nanette's mentor, was it a motive for murder? So in their interview, investigators got right to the point. What was he doing that night?
2: I was with Nanette at the soccer game. She dropped me off and took off, and I got dressed and went to work later on, probably about 9:30.
0: Curious thing about Eric's job, he was a bouncer at a nightclub about a football field and a half away from the McLaughlin house. Not that far for a linebacker. So the cops asked a few more questions.
1: Did you do any arming?
2: No, I don't do any arming.
0: No, but that didn't mean he didn't own any guns, just... Took him a while to tell the detective that.
1: Okay, so you don't own any firearms at all?
2: No, I bought one. I haven't seen it in so long. I bought one in Dallas that I gave my dad.
5: We first ask him if he has any, owns any weapons. He says he doesn't own any. And then he says, that's right, I did buy one in Texas, a little 380, but I sent it to my dad in New York. And then we talk a little bit longer, and he says, I bought another 380.
6: Did you have to register or anything in Dallas?
2: I guess when you just sign registration.
5: The light must have gone off in his head that we were going to find out by checking registration, because a few minutes after that, he says that he bought a 9mm earlier in the year, in the summer, a Beretta 92F.
7: Now that was interesting. A 9mm was what killed Bill McLaughlin, and no one knew that at the time but the cops and the killer. And there are lots of 9mm guns around, but why did Eric Naposky seem so dodgy about his?
8: Where is your 9mm?
9: I have no idea.
8: You have no idea.
9: That's my statement.
7: If he thought he was helping himself, he wasn't.
4: Why didn't you ask for a lawyer?
3: I didn't think I needed one. Innocent people don't need lawyers, do we?
4: But you said some things that didn't help you out, that's for sure.
3: Absolutely.
4: You lied to them, for one thing.
3: I did.
7: Of course, lying doesn't make you a killer, but jealousy, maybe. Did Naposky know he was in a love triangle? Did he want Bill out of the way? And if so, did Nanette quite literally hold the key?
10: When we come back, the young girlfriend on the make with a shady past she was trying to hide.
11: In the big bold print, it was basically, looking for wealthy man, I'll take care of you if you take care of me.
12: When Dateline continues.
7: On the afternoon of the day he was murdered, Bill McLaughlin drove from a house he kept in Las Vegas to McCarran Airport. He climbed into the little airplane he owned and flew it up above all his troubles. This is where he was free and happy, pure joy up here. Just around sunset, he landed at John Wayne Airport in Orange County, called Nanette to tell her he was back, and drove home to Newport, to the place he was about to die. But for all their efforts, investigators could find not one bit of evidence in those final movements of his, nothing that would link him to the man who was fast becoming their prime suspect, Eric Naposky. Back at the house, Bill's daughters took it upon themselves to sort through all their dad's financials. Maybe there'd be a clue there.
4: You had to figure all that out yourself.
13: Mm-hmm.
4: Must have been very complicated.
13: It was very complicated, and we did not trust many people at that point.
7: Understandably. So Bill's daughters poured through it all, the little stuff and the big stuff. There'd been a failed real estate deal in the desert, two houses to deal with in Nevada. Soon money would be coming in, but when he died, millionaire Bill McLaughlin was low on funds.
4: And things were missing. Bills and bank statements, check registers, that kind of thing. The sisters turned to Nanette for help because she was the person who handled Bill's day-to-day money matters. In fact, she was a trustee of the trust that held most of Bill's money. But everybody grieves in his or her own way, and Nanette was very hard to reach.
14: She just disappeared.
13: Yes, we'd contact her over something missing, and sometimes she would return our calls and sometimes she wouldn't.
7: She wasn't far away, mind you. Just at the house on the beach. In his will, Bill left Nanette quite a consolation prize. $1 million in life insurance, $150,000 in cash, and the use of the beach house for a year. But it was hardly enough, frankly, to fund the lifestyle to which she'd become accustomed.
14: Didn't he pay for everything for her? A couple of cars, and even plastic surgery?
13: Well, he treated her very well. He provided a very posh lifestyle for she and her children.
7: Which made Bill's daughters move Nanette down the list of suspects.
15: I said in front of her, I believe, well, of course, you know, Nanette would have not done it because there was no financial gain for her in this.
7: After all, had Bill survived, Nanette and her two children might have lived very well indeed. And then Bill's daughters noticed something odd about his books.
13: I noticed in one of his business accounts a $250,000 check that was written.
14: It's a lot of money.
13: A heck of a lot of money.
7: The check, dated December 14th, one day before Bill was murdered,
0: was made out to Nanette Johnston Trust.
14: You saw the signature?
13: Yes.
14: Did it look like your father's signature?
13: No. And I showed it to the police.
0: Detective Voth didn't like the looks of it either.
16: Hello? Oh, hi, Nanette. This is Jenny.
13: Hi.
0: The detective told the daughters to give Nanette a call and record it.
16: Well, first of all, a lot of checks. There are a lot of times that I sign for him on many things.
13: Uh-huh.
16: With his permission.
13: He gave you permission to sign his name?
16: Excuse me?
13: He gave you permission to sign his name?
16: Oh, yeah. I've signed his name on many things.
13: Huh. He never let us do that.
0: Although Nanette told Jenny, she was sure Bill had signed that particular check. But then the detectives got involved, and they found more money missing from Bill's accounts. Nearly $500,000. And also discovered that Nanette wasn't exactly the person she had portrayed herself to be. Detective Voth learned she'd grown up in Phoenix. You can barely recognize her from her high school yearbook picture. She'd so transformed herself. And despite what she told Eric, she never studied business, never even got a college degree. She never invented anything but her own backstory. Married at 18, two kids by 22, divorced at 23, and determined to leave dusty Arizona behind for the coast of California. In particular, Newport Beach.
17: So this was the place she wanted to move into and
11: Correct.
17: Said, I found let's move
11: a place,
17: in together,
11: wasn't
17: I love
11: even,
17: you.
11: It wasn't even finished being built.
0: It turns out, before Bill, before Eric Naposky, there was Tom. Mm-hmm. He met Nanette at a nightclub, and 6 weeks later, he found himself moving them both into a brand new townhouse in the heart of Newport Beach. She had actually found the place before she even met him.
14: What was attractive to you about her?
11: Smart, intelligent, definitely very determined, forging ahead on her own two feet and wanting to make things happen.
0: Oh, and she did. She just happened to like shortcuts, which Tom discovered when he found something Nanette had been hiding, an ad.
11: In the big bold print, it was basically, looking for wealthy man, I'll take care of you if you take care of me.
14: Did you confront her after you found this stuff?
11: Absolutely.
0: Nanette denied it was her, but soon enough she had moved out and up and in with Bill McLaughlin. It was clear to Detective Voth that Nanette Johnston was greedy and would stop at nothing for money. It was clear to him that she'd been cheating on Bill. It was also clear to him she'd been cheating on Bill with Eric. He even knew that her key to the community pedestrian gate was missing. And remember, there was one found. Could have been it on the mat at the murder scene. But did all that make her a killer? She and her lover, Eric?
14: Do you remember what you thought at the time?
15: I thought the police would be able to have a closed case.
14: Wishful thinking, as it turned out.
15: Probably naive.
0: In fact, it looked like someone, or two someones, might just get away with murder.
12: Coming up, if that's what they thought, they reckoned without this man.
18: You're always nervous when you try an old case.
12: And without this story from a new witness.
18: She said, I don't even want to know if you had anything to do with this. And he said, maybe I did, maybe I didn't.
12: When

0: Detective Voth thought he had a case. There were the keys, the lies, the other lover, the stolen money. Circumstantial, yes, but he thought both Eric Naposky and Nanette Johnston committed murder together.
1: I thought we had it solved as far as who the responsible parties were. It was just a matter of the DA's office didn't feel comfortable with filing the case.
0: Two times Newport Beach police brought the case to the DA's office, and two times the DA's office said the detective had not made his case. Nanette was arrested in the spring of 1995, but not for murder. They got her for fraud and forgery. She pleaded guilty, spent a year in jail, and though Eric waited for her, by the time she got out, she was ready to move on. She married a real estate mogul, much richer than Bill McLaughlin ever was. They had a baby girl. And once again, Nanette was driving a fancy car and living where rich people live and spending lots and lots of money on clothes and lunches and hairdos. And then? Well, then she met someone else, another Bill. So she divorced the real estate mogul and agreed to receive $17,000 a month in child support. Could that have been her idea all along? The new Bill did not have millions, and when he married Nanette, he signed a prenup, agreeing to let her keep for herself all the money she got from husband number two. Or was that number three? Anyway, the real estate mogul. Eric Naposky went back east, got married, had kids, got divorced, made that reality show that never got going. He was to play a big, scary bad guy. And what of Bill's kids? They tried to live how their father would have wanted them to. Sort of the opposite of Nanette.
2: He really wanted us to help make the world a better place, so he encouraged us to do things in the community. The three of us kids would go to nursing homes and put on a little talent show for the elderly.
3: How unusual.
2: You need to understand where my dad came from, a very low-income family, as we'd call it today. And so he always appreciated what he had, and he worked very hard for it.
0: Bill's children worked hard, too, supported libraries in the Third World, orphanages in Africa, gave wheelchairs to the poor in Latin America. Rewarding work. But as time passed, they began to think the fairy tale had it all wrong. Seemed to them like it was the evil stepmother who got to live happily ever after. Certainly not them. 5 years after the murder, in 1999, the sisters lost their brother, Kevin, in a drowning accident. He never did recover from the damage the drunk driver did, or the trauma of finding his murdered father. So both men of the family were gone, and hope for justice faded away.
2: We thought, those two will be arrested next week for killing my dad. And when it didn't happen month after month after month, and then year after year, we had to actually just release the pain and the anger we felt from it.
3: And conscious of the fact that you had to work on that.
2: Very conscious of the fact.
0: And that might have been the end of our story, but for him. This is Matt Murphy, surfer and, at the time, a prosecutor with just possibly an excessive confidence in his ability to prosecute the murder of Bill McLaughlin all those years ago.
1: What you had was an old, old case, pretty circumstantial stuff. A lot of evidence had been lost. It degrades over time.
3: Were you a little nervous about that?
4: You're always nervous when you try an old case.
0: But not a forgotten one. Cold case investigators kept digging. They found a real estate agent who showed Nanette and Eric expensive houses after the pair said they were about to come into some money. They found a businessman who heard from Nanette before the murder that she was about to have lots of money to invest. And they found a neighbor of Eric's from that Melrose Place-type building, a woman who had been too afraid to come forward at the time of the murder, named Suzanne Kogar.
4: Suzanne Kogar was very, very important because Suzanne Kogar gave the best comprehensive understanding of the way Nanette manipulated Naposky into committing the murder.
0: Suzanne told them how she and Eric would chat by the pool. How, one day in the fall of 1994, Eric was angry, said his girlfriend's boss, meaning Bill McLaughlin, had tried to rape her.
4: Totally untrue. They're engaged to be married. She'd been living at the house as boyfriend, girlfriend for over 3 years. But Naposky apparently didn't know any of that.
5: And he was in a rage about it.
4: He was in a rage about it.
0: After the murder, said Suzanne, Eric sought her out, said if the police came around, tell them I'm a nice guy.
4: She said, oh my God, Eric, I don't even want to know if you had anything to do with this or not. And he smiled and he said, maybe I did, maybe I didn't. If you think about it, you're accused of a murder you didn't commit. How those words are ever going to come out of your mouth.
0: Incriminating, but hardly one of those tangible facts that gets someone sent away for life.
4: This is one where every little piece of evidence had to be considered in light of all the other pieces of evidence.
0: In fact, just the type of challenge Matt Murphy was after. So, on May 20th, 2009, more than 14 years after Bill McLaughlin was shot dead in his kitchen, Nanette was plucked from her well-shod life and charged with murder. Nanette proclaimed her innocence, and her Orange County friend stood by her.
6: I'm just going to tell you that she's my friend. She's a good person. She's been generous and kind and a wonderful mother and a wonderful neighbor.
0: Across the country in Connecticut, police picked up Eric Naposky and accused him of murder, too. Eric was also defiant.
7: It wasn't Eric Naposky who shot Bill McLaughlin. This is a fact. And Matt Murphy's wrong. I'll tell you right now, on my children, he's just straight wrong.
0: Did Eric kill Bill McLaughlin? Did he conspire with Nanette? Or was Matt Murphy in over his head? Up to a jury. Soon.
8: Coming up, first, they had to face trial, where Nanette's lawyer had an unusual defense.
9: In court, you called your client.
10: I'm sure I did. Just because you've treated people poorly in your life does not make you a murderer.
8: Would a jury agree? When Dateline continues.

0: Good afternoon.
1: Good afternoon.
2: 17 years after Bill McLaughlin's life was brought to such a violent early end, Eric Naposky went on trial here in the Orange County Courthouse.
3: What I want to do at this point, I want to take you folks through kind of an overview of the evidence. This is my
2: prosecutor Matt Murphy told the jury Eric Naposky volunteered to be Nanette Johnston's deadly trigger man, that he'd been copying keys in November, doing target practice, and
3: on August 2nd, Mr. Naposky purchased a very expensive Beretta 9mm Model 92F.
1: Court's again in session.
2: Then, a few months later, it was Nanette's turn. Murphy told the second jury that Nanette's greed was insatiable, that she wrongly thought, as trustee of Bill's trust, she'd control the money, and that her stealing escalated as the murder date got closer.
3: She steals $48,200 in the month of October alone. So in the month of October alone, she has beaten the previous 9 months combined with her thefts.
2: And so, the prosecutor argued, she asked Eric to kill Bill before he caught on. Eric's attorneys told the jury two things. One, Eric couldn't have done it. 18 minutes before the murder, he was on a payphone at this Denny's, which isn't even in Newport Beach. True, the phone bill, which might have proved it, had been lost, but the point was, said his lawyers, he couldn't have made it all the way to Newport Beach in time to commit the murder. And anyway, they said, Nanette did it.
4: That the evidence in this case and at this trial shows that Nanette Johnston is the person most likely to have committed this murder. Eric Naposky was merely the patsy.
2: But at Nanette's trial, her attorney said she was innocent, and it was Eric who committed the murder.
5: Over the course of this trial, the evidence is going to show that he murdered Mr. McLaughlin out of jealousy and out of greed on his own part.
2: Mutual finger-pointing. Though Nanette's attorney, Michael Hill, had to agree, his client wasn't exactly a saint.
5: Hate her as much as you want for being a thief, a liar, a cheat, whatever you want to call her.
6: Yeah, it seems to me in court you called your client a
7: I'm sure I did.
6: Yeah.
7: I can't just ignore the worst parts of the case. Just because you've treated people poorly in your life does not make you a murderer.
6: If she thought she was getting $1 million out of that life insurance policy, $1 million is a lot of money.
7: $1 million is a massive amount of money to people like me. But to $1 million for her, that's pittance. He was worth $55 million when he died, so her long-term plan is not to be with a deadbeat loser, wannabe NFL player, so...
6: That's harsh.
7: It's truth.
2: Which was, in a way, the question we put to the prosecutor.
6: She was getting lots of money from him. She's probably stealing a little along the way, and she could cheat at the same time. Mm-hmm. I mean, come on, why would she kill him?
3: The problem is, if he lives, he either finds out she's cheating, or he finds out that she's stealing, and she winds up, best-case scenario for her, on the street with nothing. Worst case scenario, she goes to jail for the embezzlement. So this isn't just a motive. It's a motive on steroids.
2: In the end, Murphy got his verdict.
8: Guilty. Guilty of the crime of felony, to wit. Violation.
2: Then, after conviction, the oddest thing happened. An epilogue, if you like. Eric called up Matt Murphy from jail and said he was finally ready to tell the truth. Of course, he told us, too.
9: The first thing I wanted to do was clear up with Matt that I didn't do the crime. But I also wanted to share some other information with him that I hadn't shared with anybody in 17 years.
2: Eric had a new story.
9: If Nanette wanted Bill McLaughlin dead, then Bill McLaughlin was as good as dead, whether it was to get me to do it, whether to pay someone else to do it.
2: Eric's story now? That Nanette asked him to kill Bill McLaughlin and he refused, but put her in touch with someone who could do it. And they used the Beretta, which, said Eric, wasn't his after all. He'd given it to Nanette as a gift, he said. And she supplied it to the hitman. So what did Matt Murphy think of Eric's new story?
3: It doesn't make any sense. Here's the problem with Eric Naposky. The first story was I had nothing to do with it. And then we arrest him, and he says, Nanette's totally innocent, and I'm totally innocent. Then we get to trial, and it changes to, Nanette's not innocent, but I'm innocent. And then I had nothing to do with that. I didn't know anything. Then we interview him afterwards, and it changes again to something radically different again.
2: Michael Hill didn't buy it either.
7: Have you ever heard of hiring a hitman to But then the hitman goes, yeah, I'll take the job, but you know what? I don't have a gun. Could you loan me yours?
2: So Eric sits in jail and contemplates that long-ago love affair with Nanette.
9: Nanette Johnston is the worst type of person. She can lie to you, make love to you, kill you, all in the same week, and not even cry at the funeral. And she was my girlfriend. Hmm. And that's the price I'm paying.
2: As for Bill's family, they say they're grateful, believing Nanette and Eric are finally where they belong.
6: How do you make sense of all of this stuff?
0: There is no sense of it. They are just very sick, demented, selfish people. When we actually started learning how Nanette's mind worked, it was really hard to comprehend. In a very dark place to unravel.
2: And so she does what her father taught her. She lives for others as well as herself. She flies like he did. And she looks for the light.
0: It comes down to what our dad taught us. Pass our goodness forward. Make this world a better place and give unto others who are less fortunate. And so we do that. My sister and I both do that today. That's part of our mission in life. And we go about with my dad, our dad as an angel on one shoulder, and our brother as an angel on another shoulder.
1: That's all for now. I'm Lester Holt. Thanks for joining us.
10: I was shocked. Things just didn't add up.
11: It was the last place you'd expect to find a gruesome crime scene. The quiet neighborhood, the lovely home, this friendly couple.
10: I think it's hard not to have loved Tammy. They were very happy, very happy.
11: It seemed to be a simple case of a robbery gone horribly wrong.
12: He realized that she was dead or dying.
11: But nothing about this case was simple. Not the marriage, and not the murders.
13: It just kept getting more red flags come up.
11: The surprises just kept on coming.
12: He said, you know, can I talk to you in private?
11: What dark force claimed two lives?
10: I feel like she's still there. I still feel her with me.

0: life seems to move just a little slower in South Carolina. Afternoons in Columbia can be spent on the meandering Saluda River or nearby Lake Murray. And tucked away inside this capital city is Ascot Estates, where old Southern charm mingles with new money. Not much in the way of drama here. Until April 2012, Friday the 13th, when something sinister happened.
1: I immediately turned on the news and saw that there had been a double murder.
2: You're totally confused because there is no way of knowing for sure what's going on.
3: It was my husband who called me and said something terrible had happened. And I said, what happened?
0: What happened would become the center of a mystery, a whodunit that began with a frantic 911 call.
4: Who shot your wife?
5: A friend of mine, Brian.
4: Is he still there?
0: The call came from a most unusual place, the gracious home of well-liked husband and wife, Brett and Tammy Parker. The Parkers were a golden couple, each with their own special gifts. Tammy was raised in a small town near Columbia, but left to go into sales, where she was immediately successful. Best friend, Angela Leon.
1: I think it's hard not to have loved Tammy. She's vibrant and outgoing and full of life, full of energy, always positive.
6: Did she turn heads?
1: Tammy was the kind of person that she didn't even notice that she was turning heads.
0: During one of Tammy's sales calls, she met Columbia businessman Ben Staples. They became close friends.
6: Could Tammy sell anything?
2: She could sell anything. It's just her personality. Everyone liked her.
0: And Tammy had something else that set her apart. Talent.
1: And I can't remember exactly the first time I heard her sing, but I was amazed. Amazed at how great she was.
0: Tammy sang with a local band, Jumpstart. Woody Woodward was lead guitarist and one of her biggest fans.
7: Voices like that are just gifts. Somebody gives you that from above.
0: Friends thought she could take her talent big time, but Tammy seemed happy to remain in Columbia. One of her gigs was at her friend Ben Staples' annual barbecue.
6: Is this Tammy's stage?
2: Well, yeah, she enjoyed this. Tammy was an entertainer. She didn't just stand up there and sing.
0: Along the way, in 1996, Tammy met and married a local boy, Brett Parker, a medical supply salesman. He'd been a star athlete in high school. His aunt, Sandra Hunter, says he was always throwing some kind of ball.
3: He played football and softball and baseball, and he was an All-American kid.
0: An injury sidelined any thoughts of a career in professional sports, so Brett took up amateur softball. That's how he met one of his closest friends, Howdy Bear.
8: No doubt, Brett was one of the best softball players I ever played with.
0: When Tammy came into the picture, Bear knew his friend had found his match.
8: Tammy, she was just precious, and I'll never forget that, but I knew they was going to get married. It was just a matter of time.
0: Howdy and his wife tagged along with Brett to Tammy's singing gigs and saw a lucky man in love.
8: They were fun to be around. No doubt in my mind, he loved her.
0: Both Tammy's friends and Brett's family agreed. The couple just clicked.
6: Did they seem like a good fit for each other?
1: They seemed to do well together. They seemed to have some of the same, dreams and ambitions.
6: Did you like Tammy?
3: Oh, I loved her.
0: They had two children, born 8 years apart, and in the spring of 2012, the family in upscale Ascot Estates appeared to be living a charmed existence. Then came the afternoon of April 13th, and that call to 911, it was Brett Parker.
5: Please get somebody over here.
4: Okay, I need you to stay on the phone with me, okay?
0: Tammy was dead, and there was more. Someone else lay dead in that house. It was a double murder, a cold-blooded crime that would look more chilling with each new detail.
9: Coming up, whose was the other body found inside that house? Police learned it was someone Brett and Tammy knew well.
10: One of the first questions I asked him was, what was his relationship with this man? And he said, can I talk to you in private?
9: When Dateline continues.

0: This bucolic southern town had suddenly become the scene of a deadly crime.
1: Please get somebody over here.
2: Okay, I need you to stay on the phone with me, okay?
0: Home security video shows Brett Parker calling 911 outside his house, collapsing on the ground as he describes what happened. A violent robbery that left his wife dead.
2: Listen to me. I understand you are very upset, but is your wife, is she breathing?
1: No.
0: And there was more to the story. Brett had killed the perpetrator in self-defense.
1: I shot him. I think I killed him.
0: Veteran investigator Stan Smith headed to the scene.
3: What is your first interaction with Brett Parker?
4: He was sort of heavy breathing, and at one point in time he lays down on his back as if he's, you know, suffering in almost pain.
0: Inside, Stan Smith walked into a gruesome scene. The body of Brett's wife, Tammy, was in a bathroom. And lying nearby was a man named Brian Kapnerhurst, dead in an alcove not far from the safe where Brett kept his money.
4: Started with Tammy Parker. It appeared that she was seated at the desk in this office area and that the shooter shot her from the back, half of her torso inside the bathroom and half her legs out into the office area. So she definitely tried to flee. As far as Brian Kapnerhurst, he was found slumped over on his right side. He was shot multiple times in the face, in the chest, in the arm, in the side, in the legs, in the foot.
0: The investigators were surprised when Brett told them Brian Kapnerhurst, the man he had shot, was a family friend and frequent visitor to the house. In fact, Brett said he was in the bathroom when Brian arrived for a meeting and he told him to just go upstairs and wait. Suddenly, Brett heard shots.
4: He ran upstairs and was greeted at the top of the stairs by Brian Kapnerhurst holding a gun on him and ordered him to the safe, which was in an alcove area in an attic. As he walked by the office, he saw his wife's legs, and he, you know, surmised in that she'd been shot. He was taken to this alcove area, and on the way, he realized or recalled that he had a gun hidden on the safe there in that area, and he said he made a decision as he knelt at gunpoint to grab the gun and try to get to Kapnerhurst before Kapnerhurst shot him, basically.
3: So he turned around and caught Brian off guard.
4: That's the way he explained it.
3: By shooting him.
4: Right. And he said he ran to check on his wife and realized that she was dead or dying, and then he went and called 911.
0: Police recovered two guns from the scene, Brett's .410 revolver, the gun he kept on his safe and used to shoot Brian. In Brian's hand, police found a 9mm pistol that had been used to kill Tammy. Near Brian's body was his open gym bag with ammo and an empty magazine clip clearly visible on top. To investigators, it looked like Brett Parker had fought for his life, shot a man in self-defense, and had just lost his beautiful wife. The big question was why? Why would such a good friend turn on them?
4: One of the first questions I asked him was, what was his relationship with this man? He said, you know, can I talk to you in private? And that's when he told me that he was a sports bookie.
0: Brett worked a day job as a full-time medical salesman, but on the side, he had been a sports bookie for years.
5: Everybody knew that.
3: Did it concern you, or was it just...
5: Every small town has a bookie. That's something I didn't even think about.
0: And Brett was not the Sopranos break-your-leg-style bookie.
3: Was Brett a gentle bookie?
5: Oh, very, very. Everybody says that he delivered his money. Brett was good. He was a good bookie.
0: Brett also told investigators that Brian Kapnerhurst, the man he had just shot and killed, was in the bookie business too. As a matter of fact, he worked for Brett. Brian was also an unlikely bookie. A former high school athlete, he was a family man who worked for a county recreation commission and coached kids' sports teams. Tammy had spoken kindly of him.
6: I think she thought he was a nice guy. I mean, I think she must have thought a lot because he was in her home with her children around. And Tammy was very protective of her children.
3: And I think he trusted her.
6: Right, right, exactly. I mean, Tammy had always looked out for him, you know, getting an extra lunch for him, taking care of him.
0: But investigators found out there'd been a problem in that bookie business. And it all boiled down to money. Brett owed Brian a good chunk of the profits, $20,000, and he'd been slow to pay up.
4: Brian was going to go over there basically and tell Brett, look, I've had enough of the excuses. I want my money.
0: Smith learned that Brian Kapnerhurst had money problems.
7: so it looked like he went to the Parkers to demand money he was owed and take whatever else was in the safe. Tammy had simply been in the wrong place at the wrong time.
8: What do you miss most about Tammy?
6: Her laugh. Just her being. She'd always call. She always made sure we had our girls' nights out. We haven't done that since she was killed.
7: It was all so sad. The Parkers, with their children, had just returned from a family cruise, tanned and smiling. A relative on that cruise told Brett's aunt, Sandra Hunter, it had been a wonderful trip.
9: She said that that was the happiest that she had seen Brett and Tammy.
7: And now Brett's friend saw a man in pain after losing his wife.
5: He just break down crying, and he would cry all the time.
7: As for shooting Brian, Howdy believed his friend did what he had to do.
5: He didn't have no choice. It was either, you know, him or Brian, and that's the way he told us over and over, you know.
7: To those grieving for Tammy, it seemed that at least there had been some terrible justice for Brian.
6: People that love Tammy so much, you know, you couldn't help but feel that he maybe people thought he got what he deserved.
7: Investigators told reporters the tragic deaths were the result of a robbery gone bad. It seemed like a cut-and-dried case, but things aren't always what they seem.
10: Coming up.
4: There were a series of text messages that were with a young lady, and they were definitely of a sexual nature.
10: When Dateline can

0: Police had announced the double murder in Gracious Ascot Estates was a robbery gone very wrong. The unlikely intruder, the Parker's family friend, Brian Kapnerhurst. Brett Parker told the investigators that his friend Brian had shot his wife Tammy in a botched robbery attempt. Then Brett, in fear for his own life, killed his friend. It looked like self-defense. But Sheriff Leon Lott knew they couldn't close the case without thoroughly checking out Brett's story.
1: You know, it was three people there, two of them are dead. So we have to rely on him to explain to us what happened. So we were listening to everything that he was saying, and then we'd go back and check it.
0: Investigators went over Brett's account, starting with the moment Brian entered the house. Before long, something unusual came to their attention. Brett told police he was sitting on the downstairs toilet when he heard the shots ring out. But one of the female crime scene investigators noticed this. The toilet seat was up.
2: Our CSI lieutenant is a female, and she made mention of that. That particularly bothered her.
3: Of course, it takes a woman to notice that, right?
0: As they pored over crime scene photos, another small but important detail jumped out. Brian's gym bag with ammunition and an empty magazine clip visible.
2: The unusual thing about it was those items were found on top of the clothing and the other items in the bag.
0: Unusual because of what they noticed on the home security video that captured Brian arriving at the house.
2: And if you looked at the video, the way Brian nonchalantly threw that bag over his shoulder, you would feel like that those items would have gone to the lowest point or the end of the bag. So it was almost like those items had been placed there.
0: And there was more that didn't seem to quite add up. Investigators took a hard look at the timeline of the crime as Brett described it. That home security video showed Brian arriving at Brett's home at 12:31 p.m. Brett called 911 to report having shot Brian at 12:42.
4: What happened? Who shot your wife?
5: A friend of mine, Brian.
0: Police believe the confrontation should have only taken a couple of minutes. So why, they wondered, had Brett taken 9 more minutes to call 911? Police were also curious why, with his wife shot inside, Brett had come outside to make that call.
2: If it were me, I'd have been inside with my wife, you know, holding my wife. I'm trying to administer CPR and first aid to my wife. And he didn't appear to have any blood on him at all.
3: Yeah, was that strange that he didn't have blood on him?
2: It was.
0: Investigators picked through every detail in Brett's account and found that while he'd been upfront about his illegal bookie business, he wasn't upfront about everything.
2: And we covered certain things with Brett, like had he been involved in any adulterous affairs, and he told us no. Within the first 24 hours, we found out that wasn't true. And there were a series of text messages that were with a young lady, and they were definitely of a sexual nature, indicative of an affair.
1: And they started looking at the evidence versus what he had said. And over a period of time, it just kept getting more red flags come up.
0: Tammy's best friend, Angela Leon, didn't know anything about the investigation, but she had a gut feeling something wasn't right. She called up the sheriff's department to say she thought Brett was lying.
6: I reached out to them and wanted to make sure they knew that there were people that had a different side of the story.
0: Brett continued to insist it was self-defense, but within a week of the shooting, he had gotten a lawyer, David Fedor.
3: The sheriff had told us he thought it was a little odd that Brett retained a defense attorney so quickly when he was saying he was the victim.

0: Anybody that in a situation like that that doesn't retain an attorney immediately needs psychiatric help.
1: His attorney said Brett was no killer. He was just defending himself after Brian showed up to steal his money.
0: Captain Harris went over there specifically to rob the people. Tammy was there. He shot her first, and we assumed he was going to shoot Brett. And Brett got the drop on him instead.
2: What motive could he have to shoot her?
0: The motive he would have to shoot her was getting the money out of the safe and have no witnesses.
2: Why carry out a burglary when you know the wife is home?
0: Your guess is as good as mine.
2: I think some people just find that hard to believe.
0: Sure they do. People find hard to believe that airplanes fly. But it happens.
1: Brett Parker met directly with Sheriff Leon Lott. He even invited the sheriff to the house to show him the crime scene.
3: He wanted to walk me through the house to demonstrate what had happened. And after that meeting, we sat at his kitchen table, and at that point was the first time I told him I just didn't believe him.
1: The sheriff was now convinced that Brett was no victim. He was the mastermind of a cruel and highly unusual plot to kill his wife and frame a friend.
4: He'd gotten away with this gambling for so many years. What else is he going to get away with?
1: 3 months after the murders, there was startling news.
5: The Richland County Sheriff's Department says Parker is lying.
1: Brett Parker was charged with 2 murders.
2: Why do you think it took so long?
0: Because they didn't have a case, is what I thought.
1: As the case headed to trial, there were no witnesses, no video of the crime, and little forensic evidence pointing to either Brett or Brian as the real killer.
0: It was a high-profile case, 2 killings in a small town. They wanted to make the most of it.
6: Coming up, the trial opens with a bombshell. Not about him, but about her.
7: Did your relationship become more intimate?
6: When Dateline continues.
1: In August of 2012, Columbia, South Carolina was reeling from the news that Brett Parker, the only survivor of a tragedy which left 2 people dead, had himself been charged as the cold-blooded killer who masterminded the whole plan. Brett's family and friends believed he was a man wrongly accused.
8: I just wanted us to know that he was innocent. You know, every time he said, I did not do it.
1: Even Tammy's close friend, former bandmate Woody Woodward, had a hard time believing Brett was guilty.
2: You had no reason to doubt Brett, it sounds like.
9: I believed him. They actually called me and wanted me to be a character witness, and I told them I'd be glad to, because I did not see him doing this.
1: When the trial began in May, it was a courtroom divided. On one side, Brett's family and friends, including his and Tammy's teenage daughter. On the other side, friends and family of Tammy and Brian sat together. They wore blue, Tammy's favorite color, as a show of unity against the man they believed murdered both victims.
10: There were shots fired in the home.
1: In her opening statement, the prosecutor minced no words. Brett Parker had committed a terrible crime, then elaborately covered it up.
10: As you listen to the details of this case, you will be firmly convinced that it was Brett Parker who not only had the motive, but actually did kill Tammy Parker and then Brian Kapnerhurst.
1: Prosecutors wanted the jury to know that the Parker marriage wasn't what it seemed. Brett had strayed, once with an out-of-town woman and several times with a local bank teller. Lindsay Mullins testified that they met, they texted, and that he shared some confidences about his marriage.
11: He said that he slept upstairs and they slept down, or that she slept downstairs.
1: But the Parkers had more problems than just Brett's affairs. They called Ben Staples to the stand, a Parker family friend.
12: How did Tammy feel about the marriage?
13: Well, as the years went by, she was unhappy. She had conversations. We had conversations regarding religion. Brett did not believe in God and going to church. That was important to her.
1: Then Ben revealed another bit of evidence about the Parkers' shaky marriage. This one, a bombshell.
12: Did your relationship become more intimate?
13: Yes.
12: Approximately how many years ago was that?
13: About 3 years ago.
12: And did that end?
13: It did. It did not end our friendship. We remained best friends until her murder.
1: The public admission of the affair was a total shock, even to those closest to Tammy.
2: So this was a secret she kept from her girlfriends?
4: She did. We always felt like Ben probably loved Tammy, because how could you not love Tammy? And we weren't really, you know, we didn't know Ben that well, so we didn't think that that had happened.
1: Lanny Gunter, an old friend and fellow bookie, testified that 4 months before the murders, Brett was talking about a separation.
14: My advice to him, if he wanted it, was that being that it was coming up on the holidays, for him to try to go home and work it out with Tammy and at least get through the holidays for her kids' sake, and then after the first of the year for them to try to get back together. And if separating was their option then so be it.
1: A bad marriage is one thing, murder is another. So prosecutors turned to a different motive, money. Unbeknownst to Tammy, Brett was in deep debt. He had made the biggest mistake a bookie can make. He gambled himself, and Brett wasn't too good at it. Gunter told an investigator Brett owed him big money.
14: I just told him about the debt that Brett and I had individual, that his own account, the $100,000, $101,000.
1: And this was not the first time Brett's gambling had been a serious issue.
15: Brett had been caught several years before in a great amount of debt, and it nearly caused a divorce then. His father bailed him out. It was about $100,000.
1: The state tried to convince the jury that killing Tammy had been Brett's way out of a shaky marriage and his gambling debt. Tammy had taken out a life insurance policy.
13: $868,000 was the ultimate amount.
7: And who was the beneficiary listed on that?
13: Brett.
1: Tammy also had close to $200,000 in a 401k. Combined with the insurance, nearly $1.1 million, all left to Brett.
2: What kind of man sets up his friend to take the fall for murdering his wife, and then he murders the friend and leaves him with the legacy of, you know, that he murdered somebody?
15: He wanted to perpetuate this lifestyle. He wanted to continue to gamble. He wanted to enjoy the girlfriends. And Tammy was a hindrance to him. He felt like this was his way out.
1: In court, the ugly accusation seemed to get to Brett. As the medical examiner testified about Tammy's fatal injuries, Brett said he felt ill and was rushed to the hospital. Brett was back, however, the next day to hear the prosecution present evidence it said proved he planned the murders, framed his friend, and then covered it up. Here's how they said he did it. First, he shot and killed his wife in that upstairs office. Then, at 12:25 p.m., Brett's own home security camera catches someone peering through the blinds. Prosecutors believe it was Brett waiting for Brian to arrive for a meeting Brett himself had arranged. Gunshot residue was found on those blinds, proof, the state said, that Brett had already fired a gun before Brian even arrived.
15: At 12:25, who's that peeking out the blinds? I mean, that was somebody, in our opinion, who had just done this heinous thing and was nervously awaiting his patsy or his fall guy to show up.
1: After killing Brian, his fall guy, prosecutors said Brett staged the crime scene and planted that gym bag and ammunition.
15: I guess the idea was that was supposed to be some kind of murder bag.
1: And placed the gun he'd used to kill his wife in Brian's hand. There's no way Brian brought that gun to Brett's house, a friend testified.
11: Did you know whether Brian had a gun?
16: Not no, but heck no, he did not have a gun. Brian was scared of guns. There is no way on this earth that Brian Captenhurst had a pistol. None. Zero. It did not happen.
1: And there was something else.
17: That gunshot to the forearm.
1: Brian Captenhurst had suffered a major gunshot wound to his arm, but he was still clutching the gun as he lay dead on the floor. A medical examiner testified it's unlikely the gun would have stayed in his hand.
17: In my medical opinion, based on the shots to the arm, to the forearm and falling over, I believe that the gun fell out of his hand.
3: The gun had been placed in his hand.
1: The prosecution had made its case. Now it was time for the defense to fight back.
0: They had no proof whatsoever that he shot his wife. It was completely circumstantial.
1: The defense was about to tell the jury that Brian Captenhurst, not Brett Parker, was the real villain.
6: Coming up, Brett's team produces a powerful witness to back up his story, his teenage daughter.
18: I was there, and I remember
6: when D

0: Brett Parker had declared a resounding not guilty to the murder of his wife Tammy and friend Brian Kapnerhurst. From the day it happened to this moment in court, he insisted that he was the innocent victim of a robbery gone bad.
1: And who shot your wife?
2: A friend of mine, Brian.
1: Is he still there?
2: I shot him. I think I killed him.
0: Defense attorney David Fedor said the accusation that Brett plotted to kill his wife and then framed his friend was too far-fetched to believe.
3: I think Brett is a fine young man. He's not a genius. It would have taken an Einstein to set this thing up.
4: Would it take a genius, though, to concoct a plan like that?
3: I think I'm fairly bright, and I'll be damned if I could have thought it up.
5: Brian Kapnerhurst fired that handgun.
0: In court, Brett Parker's attorneys said Brian Kapnerhurst was a desperate man with far more motive for murder.
5: A man that was at the end of his rope, who had a desire for money and a plan for violence. And the evidence in this case is going to prove it.
0: Still, the defense thought it had an uphill battle. Fedor knew it didn't help his case that his client was an unfaithful husband and gambler.
3: They showed he was a bad man because he gambled. He had an affair. They said that was another thing that showed he was a murderer. It was just ludicrous.
0: From the start, Fedor and co-counsel Mark Whitlark wanted the jury to know that, okay, sure, Brett, a gambler himself, was deep in debt, but he was in debt to an old friend he'd known since he was 15.
5: And you weren't worried about that, were you?
6: I've never been worried about Brett.
5: As a matter of fact, if he had called you and said, look, I'm having a problem, you would have wiped the whole thing clean for it, wouldn't you?
6: We would have worked something out, yes, sir.
5: Sure, sure. And you never put any pressure on him, or if you called him up, I'm going to come get you or something, right?
6: No, sir.
0: And that life insurance policy the prosecution suggested was a smoking gun? The insurance agent testified Brett wasn't even all that interested in a policy on Tammy.
7: Did you attempt to sell him insurance on his wife?
5: Yes.
7: Tammy, were you successful in selling him insurance to his wife?
5: I was not.
0: Tammy had taken out the insurance on her own, and instead of claiming a dime for himself, Brett had already signed the insurance money over to his kids.
7: Did he tell you directly, Mr. Spell, that he wanted this money to go to the children?
5: Yes.
0: And remember those downstairs blinds? The ones with the gunshot residue the prosecution said had been left by Brett before Brian even arrived?
4: Proof that he killed Tammy ahead of time and then look through the blinds to see Brian coming.
3: They stated that, but they didn't prove that.
0: A defense expert suggested the fine particles had merely drifted to that blind even days later.
8: If you have an air handling system like we have in most buildings and houses, over a period of time it will be sucked through the intakes and distributed fairly evenly through a place.
0: And that curious matter of the toilet seat being up when logically it should have been down.
4: And that's the bathroom that the defendant indicated he was in.
5: Yes. Objection, Your Honor. I move to have that stricken.
0: When the prosecution tried to enter that as evidence in court, the defense successfully objected. Brett's attorney told us it was just a family habit to leave the toilet seat up to make things easier for their young son.
3: He has a 6-year-old child. Every time the child comes in from school or anyplace else, he runs to the bathroom right away. Brett and his wife always put the seat up.
4: He hears shots fired in his house and he's going to think about putting the toilet seat up?
3: It's an automatic reaction if you do it every day.
0: It was explainable behavior. The motive was flimsy, said the defense. Now it attacked the state's forensic evidence. The defense used the amount of gunshot residue found on Brett's hands to undermine the theory that Brett had shot his wife with one gun and his friend with another, arguing there just wasn't enough gun residue on his hands to have fired both weapons.
8: If he fired both the 9mm and the .410 revolver in combination, I would expect his levels to be very high.
5: All right, well, what did you find in this case, sir?
8: Well, his levels are consistent with someone who has fired a firearm, certainly, but they're not extremely high.
0: And the defense argued that Brian did have gunshot residue on his hands, proving he could have killed Tammy.
8: Certainly, that's not the only way in which gunshot residue can be had, but it is consistent with firing a gun.
0: And there was the prosecution's theory that the gun in Brian's hand had been placed there after his death, that he could never have held on to it after being shot himself.
4: The state claims that it would have been impossible for Brian to have that gun in his hand, given that the severe injury that he sustained to his arm.
3: That was hogwash. Many, many people have a death grip. If you're shot and you've got something in your hand, you squeeze it tighter.
0: And the idea that Brian would never have had a gun? A friend of Brett's, Robert Bauer, says that's just not true. He wasn't asked to tell this story in court, but says that a month before the killings, he was at the Parker home and saw Brian handling one of Brett's guns with ease.
9: He took all the bullets out and the clip and handed me that one, and then handed me a revolver, which he had took the bullets out. But and then I hear his friends say that he would never touch a gun.
0: Brett told investigators he'd given Brian that 9mm handgun for protection. And in a dramatic move, the defense brought in a witness to confirm that, Brett and Tammy's 14-year-old daughter, Brooke.
10: Brian and my dad were discussing a gun that my dad had. And they were just talking about how they thought it was good for him to have safety at his house and to protect Brian's family. So,
5: you were talking about Mr. Kapner?
10: Yes, sir.
0: Having young Brooke Parker testify was controversial, but Brett's aunt knew Brooke believed her father was innocent and wanted to take the stand.
11: She had some information that needed to be given, and she did what she felt like she needed to do.
0: She wanted the jury to hear her story, no matter how difficult it was to tell.
10: I witnessed them talking about how he was giving a gun to Brian. I'm not lying about that. I was there and I remember.
0: It was a tragedy that had stirred up the quiet waters of this Carolina community, and soon a jury would have to decide who was to blame. But before they did, the defense wanted them to hear from the only person alive who really knew what happened in the house that day, Brett Parker himself.
12: Coming up.
7: Did you ever have a plan to shoot and kill your wife?
13: Never hurt her. I would never hurt Tammy.
12: But would never the jury hurt. Believe him?
14: As to the charge of the murder of Tammy Parker, we the jury unanimously find the defendant.
12: When Dateline continues.

0: what really happened inside that Ascot Estates home. In court, Brett Parker confidently took the stand, eager to tell his version of events. First, he wanted the jury to know his marriage was hardly the wreck the prosecution made it out to be.
1: Me and Tammy got along fine. We put our kids before everything. I know that's why I could never go to her and ask for separation, because it would just destroy our kids.
0: And he explained his initial reticence to tell police about his affairs or reveal his own massive gambling debts had nothing to do with the murders.
1: When they asked me about the affair, and I admitted it to them that next day, and as far as the gambling goes, if you know bookmakers, it's not something you just talk about.
0: Then, struggling to keep his emotions in check, he recounted the day of the shooting.
1: Brian was standing there with a gun pointed at me and told me to go to the safe. And I walked up the steps. I mean, I didn't know what was going on. I was panicked. I kept asking, why? What are you doing? And as we walked by the office, I could see Tammy's feet sticking out of the bathroom. And then I knew something was wrong, bad. That he had probably shot her.
2: When you shot Captain Hurst, did you have any fear in your mind at that time?
1: Yeah, I'm scared. Yeah, but when I got to that safe, I made a decision right then that it's going to be me or him.
0: Ultimately, the defense wanted the jury to see that while a flawed man, Brett Parker was no killer.
2: Did you shoot in self-defense, Captain Hurst?
1: Yes, I did.
2: Did you ever have a plan, a premeditated plan, to shoot and kill your wife?
1: No, that wasn't...
0: Under cross-examination, Brett held firm, sticking to the story he first told investigators.
3: Did you think it was important to tell the police the truth?
1: I did tell them the truth. I told them what's happened in that house, and that is the truth. And I believe, as I see it, the evidence proves it.
0: And when the prosecutor pressed him about his infidelities, Brett insisted his feelings for Tammy never wavered.
3: You testified you love Tammy. You still love her to this day.
1: I do. I love her to the
3: death.
1: I will.
0: Despite their troubles, Brett said the love for Tammy was always there.
3: But you would never do anything to hurt her.
1: Never hurt her. I would never hurt Tammy. Never had.
0: It was time for closing arguments in the case of the People versus Brett Parker.
2: I ask you, with all my heart and all the love and faith I have in our jury system, to send Brett back to his family. Don't let this injustice continue.
4: Brett Parker is no victim. He is a greedy, selfish, entitled, and while yes, maybe even charming at times, manipulative killer.
0: Then the case was in the hands of the jury.
5: What's the mood like?
6: I told my wife, I said, if it's short, I said, I'm not gonna feel good. I said, unless they take a while.
0: In just 3 hours, they were back. In the divided courtroom, the families of Tammy, Brian, and Brett prepared to hear Brett's fate.
7: As to the charge of the murder of Tammy Parker, we, the jury, unanimously find the defendant guilty. As to the charge of the murder of Brian Cappenhurst, we, the jury, unanimously find the defendant guilty.
5: When you heard the word guilty, what were you thinking?
8: Thank God. It's sad. It's not the outcome any of us wanted. Tammy's not back. You know, now Brooke has no father. But thank God he didn't get away with it.
0: Brett's sentence, read immediately, was life behind bars.
6: Oh, it just was like, God, I've lost a friend. You know, I've lost one of my best friends. It's very emotional.
5: Does that weigh heavy on you, knowing he'll be behind bars for life?
9: Well, certainly it weighs heavily on me. I'm an Irishman. Anything weighs heavily on me. But that, and especially because I've defended many people that I knew were guilty, this is one I thought was not guilty.
0: Tammy's friends keep her memory alive, in part through her music. In the fall of 2012, Ben Staples held his annual barbecue as a tribute to Tammy.
3: Will it ever be the same without her?
10: We will continue, but it obviously won't be the same without Tammy Jo.
0: Things are settling down again here in this quiet southern town. The healing has begun for the families and friends of both victims.
8: I know Tammy's in heaven. She was very strong in her convictions, and she always said that. She always said to us, I don't know about Brett, but I know I'll be in heaven. I feel like she's around. I feel her presence. I can hear her. She's still there. I still feel her with me. I dream about her a lot.
11: That's all for now. I'm Lester Holt. Thanks for joining us.
12: It's like a scene out of a movie. There was tape. There were cops with dogs searching all around the crime scene. I just ran towards the cops and started yelling, Shelly, Shelly.
11: A young art school student drawn into danger.
12: She said, your daughter's been found in blood. And then the phone went dead.
11: Stabbed in her own bed.
13: This was brutal and this was savage.
11: The killer, careful and clever.
13: You had no fingerprints, you had no DNA.
14: Yeah.
11: With few clues to go on, detectives would focus on a small group of Shelley's fellow students. Had a budding artist designed a seemingly perfect murder. There was the boyfriend, fascinated with weapons.
13: He had daggers, knives, swords. Who collects that kind of stuff?
11: There was the guy always hoping to get her attention.
12: Trying to corner her in the hallways at school, texting her on the phone. She's like, it's really weirding me out.
11: But maybe the brutality of the crime pointed to the roommate.
15: Something like a lover would do, a sperm
13: lover.
15: Absolutely. And she could well have been that sperm
13: lover. Oh, yes. She sure could have.
11: It would take months before the true darkness of the picture began to develop.
14: That's why this whole thing happened.
11: Revealing the coldest and most complicated of killers.
12: You know, there's evil in there.
11: I'm Lester Holt, and this is Dateline. Here's Keith Morrison with Infatuation.
16: Once there was a quiet little girl in a quiet little town who liked to draw. She drew the butterflies that floated quiet like her around Itley, Texas, spelled just like the country, but they pronounce it Itley.
12: She drew a butterfly in her art class when she was in elementary school, and all the little girls are like, oh, that's so good, draw me one, draw me one.
16: Her name was Samantha Michelle Nance, but everybody called her Shelley. And her mother, Cynthia, loves to tell this story about her.
12: Everybody was just so impressed with her butterfly that she said, well, I think I'm going to be an artist because I think I can do this, you know. So she just started honing her artistic talent from that point. She would draw everything, anything, everything. She just loved to draw, and she'd draw and draw and draw.
16: Shelley was different from the other girls at school and at home, said her dad, Sam.
17: The other two girls we couldn't keep in the house, and she didn't want to go out of the house. She was perfectly happy to be at home on the weekends, staying alone time by herself.
16: Which, as you can imagine, did not make her very popular in the intensely social world of growing up. But it didn't seem to matter much to Shelley.
15: What was it she said in the yearbook?
12: Oh, they had them write a little epilogue for the seniors, all the seniors. And she wrote, you laugh at me because I'm different. I laugh at you because you're all the same.
15: She wasn't like you two.
18: No. She was totally opposite.
16: These are her sisters, Shauna Nance and Rachel David.
18: Yeah, I was the wild child.
19: She got in trouble.
16: Shelley, however, did not raise hell. Not ever.
18: She was very artistic, smart, non-athletic, did not like athletics. That was more me and her department.
15: Yeah.
18: Just very shy.
19: She was one that would sit in her room, read a book, play a video game.
17: Never had to worry about her.
12: She wasn't into, like, tattoos and piercing and alcohol and sex for sure. She avoided majority of everything that could have got her into trouble, and I was so happy because of that.
16: And then when Shelley was a senior in the Italy High School, her teacher suggested she enter an art contest sponsored by the Art Institute of Dallas.
12: And she's like, well, you know, I'm not that good. And the art teacher said, no, I think you are, Shelley.
16: And she won.
12: That same piece of art they took and put in the national competition, and it won her fourth place there. So she got a total of $13,000 to a scholarship toward the Art Institute in Dallas.
20: That's quite remarkable. So she...
12: Yeah.
20: This is a major talent.
12: Yes, and she was so excited about getting to go.
16: The Art Institute of Dallas is an urban school. Everything about it and around it, as different as can be from Little Italy, 45 miles and a whole world away. But here finally was a world in which Shelley felt like she belonged.
12: Just being around people that had her same objectives and her their same mindsets, and a lot of the boys, which have never really paid much attention to her in high school, noticed her in college because she knew her stuff. So they were quite impressed that she was so knowledgeable in her field already. So it caught a lot of their eyes.
20: Well, maybe they were each other's kind of people.
12: Yeah.
20: Right.
12: Yeah.
16: They worried about her, of course. This was the first time Shelley had ever been away from home.
17: This is what she wanted to do. And she wasn't homesick. And I said, okay.
16: It was only an hour's drive away if she needed them. Her first year was just fine. And so in September 2009, when Shelley was into year two with a circle of friends, even a boyfriend, her parents felt free to set off on their first real adventure alone, far from home, just the two of them, a road trip to Yellowstone National Park, more than 1,400 miles up the interstate from Italy.
17: Cynthia was texting out on her phone, you know, we're leaving Texas now. And she sent it to each one of the girls. Rachel and Shauna responded almost immediately. No word from Shelley. And we thought, well, she's probably still asleep, you know, because she didn't have class today. So that wasn't really unusual at the time. It wasn't until later in the evening that we thought something might be wrong, because we hadn't heard from her. And that wasn't like her at all.
20: What's that like?
12: It's torture.
17: She had a premonition that something was wrong, but what would happen to Shelley? She never goes anywhere. She stays in her room. She only goes out when she has to.
20: Yeah.
17: So the next morning when she still hadn't called, that's when we both got worried.
16: The first thing the next morning, Cynthia called the Art Institute
17: to find out if Shelley was in class. And actually, they wouldn't go check on her. They said they can't leave the office alone and go check on the class. They'll have her call us when she gets a break.
12: As soon as she has a break, they'll have her call us.
16: Then they phoned Shelley's sister, Shauna.
19: I told her, really, I was like, stop worrying about it. She's 20 years old. She didn't want to talk to your mom. You know, I really didn't think anything bad would ever happen to her, so I just kind of brushed it off.
16: So they kept driving. By now, they were almost 1,000 miles from Dallas. That's when the school called back.
17: When they finally sent somebody to the classroom and she wasn't there, well, I was ready to turn around right there because I knew something was wrong.
16: Then relief. Someone from the school ran into Shelley's roommate, Ashley Olvera.
17: But she said, I just saw her last night at the room. She was fine.
16: But relief didn't last. Shelley's parents were about to discover their youngest daughter was far from fine.
11: When Dateline continues.
16: Ashley Olvera had assured school officials her roommate Shelley was fine, but Shelley's parents couldn't shake the feeling something was horribly wrong.
17: When Ashley went home, she found her, and she wasn't all right.
16: No, she was not. The school called Shelley's parents yet again.
12: We're on the highway and about 200 miles from our destination in the mountains, and phone reception was really bad.
16: So, through the static, she couldn't tell. Was she hearing or imagining the words?
12: And she said, your daughter's been found in blood.
1: and then the phone went dead. And I'd lost reception at that point.
20: Dars were found in blood.
1: Yeah. I was asking him, what does that mean?
17: But I knew what it meant. I just didn't want to accept it. Only thing that made sense was a sexual assault. That's all I could think of. Because she didn't have any money. She didn't have any enemies that we knew of.
20: But what is that like? Driving through the mountains so far away and you get that call.
1: Panic. I wanted him to stop the truck. We were in the middle of the freeway. There was no place to cross. I wanted him to cut across the median and go back. We needed to get back. Not that we could do anything, but we should have been there. We should have been there.
17: It kind of feels like your guts were kicked out from the inside. That's about the best description I can. It hurts your whole soul.
16: As they race back toward Texas, Cynthia's cell service finally cleared. She called the police and got the confirmation. Shelley was dead. So again, she phoned Shauna.
1: I had to tell her little sister was dead. On the phone. I needed somebody to be there, to be me in my place. To be, you know, there if the police needed to ask questions and stuff. Somebody needed to be there, so I called her. And, of course, I hated to devastate her that way over the phone. But she had to know.
19: And I just hit the floor. I couldn't stand up, couldn't do anything, couldn't talk. Just shocked.
20: Did you have any idea what happened?
19: None. I got to the scene first. Because I live closest to her. It's like a scene out of a movie. So there was tape that had everything taped off. There were cops with dogs, and they were searching the garbage can. They had cops on golf carts, and they were just searching all around the crime scene. I just ran towards the cops and started yelling, "Shelley, Shelley."
16: They wouldn't let her in, of course. But they had questions.
19: Well, they just wanted to know, like, if I knew her boyfriend and if I knew her roommate and who could have done something like this to her.
20: Meanwhile, you're flying down the highway as fast as you can go.
1: Yeah.
17: We were trying to get back. We were still trying to put it together in our minds what happened. Who took our little girl from us. And at that time, you're so tore up that you don't know what to do.
16: What happened to this talented, modest, innocent young woman would be all too obvious very soon. But as for who did it and why...
21: For the case to have the twists and turns that this one did was something that I wouldn't have dreamed in 100 years. And I'm seasoned. I've seen a lot of things.
20: No kidding.
21: But not like this.
11: One thing the detective would see right there at the crime scene gave him the first inkling of who the killer might be.
21: I started thinking, personal, this is probably going to be somebody that she knew.
11: And then... Could the smallest of clues lead to the biggest of breaks?
21: A little bitty tiny sliver of plastic about this long

0: She just never got in any trouble at all. So that's what makes this so much harder, because nothing like this should have ever happened to her, you know.
1: Especially to her.
0: Especially to her.
2: What was done to Shelley Nass, just 20 years old, was viciously ugly. That it was murder was all too obvious. The girl had been attacked as she lay, probably asleep in bed. Her killer stabbed her again and again and again.
3: Over 40 times. In the back. She was stabbed in her back. She was stabbed in her neck, behind her head. I mean, this was brutal and this was savage.
2: Overkill, said Detective Paul Elzey. As will be clearly apparent, Detective Elzey has deep roots in old-fashioned police work, starting as a kid. Then 36 years with the Dallas PD. Dad was a cop, wife and sisters, too, worked law enforcement. That's over now. He retired from the force. But he cannot get over the sight that greeted him in Shelley Nance's bedroom.
3: This was tragic. This was horrific.
1: That sight sticks with you.
3: Yes. Very much so.
2: Murder, as Detective Elzey knew from long experience, takes something from the investigators, too. Makes them hard sometimes. But when he learned about the victim, about her decent family, her quiet, modest life, her innocence, the murder of Shelley Nance hit him personally.
3: I mean, that was doing nothing wrong. She was not in the wrong place at the wrong time. She was not associating with somebody that she shouldn't have been associated with. The stars lined up just right that somebody, an animal, decided to take her life.
1: Sounds like it got to you, this one.
3: Well, you know, I've got two daughters, and it's hard.
2: Shelley died here in the Falls, a large housing complex where the Art Institute arranged for some of its students to live. Seemed like a perfectly reasonable place, looked quite safe. When we stopped by to take some pictures one sunny afternoon. But
3: I wouldn't let my daughter live there.
1: Really?
3: Absolutely not.
2: Dallas, like any big American city, suffers from its share of crime. And the Falls?
3: You go there during the daytime, it looks very nice. But at nighttime, totally different story.
1: Innocent 20-year-old girl out on the street in that neighborhood at night, you'd worry about her.
3: No way would I let my daughter walk that neighborhood at night. No way. The Nances didn't know any better.
2: Little Italy, after all, presents few of the issues a person can encounter in the middle of a place like Dallas. Anyway, on that September day, when Detective Elzey arrived at the Falls, he had no idea what sort of scene would confront him there. All he knew was that a female had been murdered.
3: I'm ready to go different directions, and I have to make some assessments. When I walk in that door and I make a left-hand turn and I see that girl there, then I can eliminate things relatively quickly. She still had her panties on, which generally
1: means no sexual assault.
3: Exactly right. It relieves the sexual assault part of it. She has a T-shirt on, so I'm not thinking that it's a rape. I'm not thinking that. And when I see the stab wounds in the back, then I start thinking personal. This is probably going to be somebody that she knew. I checked the windows. I checked the door. You want to look for forced entry.
1: Mm-hmm.
3: I didn't see evidence of that.
2: So, somebody she knew. And from the looks of it, the wild, repeated, ferocious stabbing. Somebody consumed by an uncontrollable rage. But aside from all the blood, they found no useful fingerprints, and eventually no DNA to help them either. Whoever did this had managed to erase any sign of who he or she was. Except there was one tiny bit of, well, was it evidence or what was it? They found it under Shelley's left wrist.
3: A little bitty tiny sliver of plastic about this long, and probably a quarter of an inch in width.
1: Hmm. Any idea what it was when you found it?
3: It wasn't confirmed until after the completion of the autopsy of what the material actually was. It was latex.
1: Kind of material that pathologists would be rather familiar with doing his autopsies.
2: It appeared to be a fragment of a disposable glove. Of course, they tested it to be sure it did not come from the medical examiner or any of the officers at the crime scene, and it did not. Must have been left by the otherwise careful killer. But who would want to hurt her? And so horribly. The first person Detective Elsie talked to was Shelley's roommate, Ashley Olvera, who found Shelley dead in her own bed. That's how Ashley became possible suspect number one.
3: She wasn't sexually assaulted, Shelley. That was my initial opinion. It was later confirmed.
1: Yeah.
3: Why couldn't a woman do this?
1: Sure.
3: It's her roommate. Yeah. There's a lot of things happen between roommates that we don't know about. So it very well could have been.
1: Sure.
2: What happened, if anything, between these roommates was something Detective Elsie was determined to find out, even if he had to get rough.
4: Coming up. Right away, he would become convinced that something just wasn't right between the two girls.
3: What else can you say? It's weird. It's not natural. It's not normal.
4: When Dateline continues.
5: I kept thinking I was asleep. It was a really bad dream. And this wasn't really happening. I couldn't imagine anything like that ever happening.
6: Definitely a shock.
2: The first stage was denial. That Shelley Nance, their innocent wisp of a sister, had been murdered was almost beyond comprehending. But maybe worse. Quite possibly they weren't going to know who did it. The first and most obvious mystery jumped right out at the experienced eyes that cased her bloody bedroom. Shelley had been dead a while.
3: We could tell by looking at her that she had not been there longer than 24 hours.
2: But this was curious. Her roommate was in the apartment for much of that 24-hour period and claimed she saw and heard nothing amiss. Like Shelley, roommate Ashley Olvera was also 20 years old and from a tiny town, Taft, Texas, not far from Corpus Christi on the other side of the state. Her interest in the Art Institute was animation. She was shy, like Shelley, but more willing to be social. They took her in for questioning.
1: What sort of state was she in?
3: You know, she was upset. She was crying. But it wasn't anything, I don't know. I don't think that I would have had the same reaction had my roommate met that kind of death.
1: It's a little less of a reaction than you might have expected.
3: More of like maybe her puppy got run over than her roommate got killed.
2: Detective Elsie, highly tuned to the subtle reactions of his interviewees, was still seeing in his head the image of that intensely personal murder scene. Could Ashley have been so full of rage?
1: One of the things that can make a roommate situation between two girls deadly is if there is a romantic attachment.
3: Absolutely.
1: Did you go down that path with her?
3: You know, I went down two directions. I went down the part that maybe they were seeing the same guy. I also, because you have to explore the fact that maybe they were romantically involved, Shelley and Ashley, because the degree of injury that that poor girl suffered, as I stated, is personal, which is a lot of vent-up rage.
1: Something like a lover would do, a spurned
3: Absolutely.
1: Lover.
3: Absolutely. Yes, sir. That's correct.
1: And she could well have been that spurned
3: oh,
1: lover.
3: Oh, yes. Yes, she sure could have, without a doubt.
2: Ashley told the detective she discovered the murder after the school sent her home to check on Shelley. Said she knocked on Shelley's closed bedroom door, got no response, and then entered the room.
7: I saw her feet, and she wasn't moving. So I turned on the lights, and I said, "Hey, Shelley, are you okay?" She wasn't moving. So I went, and I shook her in her bed.
8: Was she covered up?
7: And originally, the blanket was on
8: her. So you shake her, put the blanket over her.
7: Yes, sir.
8: She don't move, she don't wake up. You pull the cover off of her, shake her again.
7: I saw the blood, and I touched her arm, and she was cold. And
8: as soon as you seen that, what happened?
7: I yelled her name I don't know how many times.
2: Ashley told the detective it was all just an innocent mistake. When she told the Art Institute she had seen Shelley alive and well the night before, when in fact Shelley was dead by then. Which didn't make sense to Detective Elsie, any more than did the next thing Ashley said, that it was not unusual for several days to go by without seeing Shelley at all.
3: She said that Shelley was a very private person, that she just would put her headphones on, go into her own world, close her bedroom door, and start drawing.
1: And close the door from the bathroom?
3: She had two doors, Shelley did. One that would allow entry into the living room,
1: mm-hmm.
3: to her bedroom, and then one from her bedroom to the bathroom.
1: Into the bathroom.
3: Correct.
1: And Ashley claimed that door was closed.
3: Yes.
1: You wouldn't buy that.
3: No.
1: Your first reaction when she said that she hadn't checked on her, hadn't seen her, she lived a bathroom away from this girl.
3: What else can you say? It's weird. It's not natural. It's not normal. You know, if I have a roommate in such a small apartment, if I don't see him, I'm definitely going to hear him.
1: Uh-huh.
3: I'm certainly going to communicate to him. And with two girls, you would think that bathroom would be tied up all the time.
1: Did you suggest that the possibility existed that these two girls didn't like each other? And sometimes girls can be pretty...
3: You know, Ashley told me that they didn't have arguments, but they had disagreements. And I asked her what she meant by disagreement, and she said, well, just girl stuff, you know. Not fights, not, you know, we didn't hate each other. It's just like we kind of lived two different worlds.
1: Hmm.
3: Strange.
1: Hard to know whether to buy that or not.
3: Exactly. Many, many twists and turns.
2: Something else. Something potentially huge. Police found spots of blood in the bathroom the girl shared, a bathroom Ashley used after Shelley was murdered. So did she just not see the blood? Or did she leave it there herself? As you'll hear, Detective Elsie used an old-fashioned strategy. He exaggerated the evidence. Another way of saying he didn't exactly tell the truth, in an effort to get Ashley to cough up the truth herself.
3: And you got to dig in people sometimes to really see where they're coming
1: sometimes
3: from.
1: Sometimes you can throw them off stride and it puts them off their story.
3: Absolutely.
8: I don't see how you can miss that big blood right here on the sink. I don't see how you can miss that.
7: Okay. I don't see

0: was leaving for school.
1: When? What day?
0: Today.
1: And you still didn't even think to knock on the door?
0: No, sir.
1: To say, hey, Steph, you cut yourself? You hurt? You injured? You need something? That's weird, ma'am.
0: I know it is. I'm telling you everything I know. I mean, Shelly was my roommate. She was my friend. She is my friend. We went to school together, sir. There's no reason why I would harm her.
1: I really believe that something terrible happened between you and Shelly that you're not telling me.
2: Thing is, there was no forced entry. Whoever killed Shelly had a key.
3: You know, when I talked to Ashley, I wasn't the nicest guy in the world. You know, I dug into her pretty hard, especially when I found out there's no forced entry. Ashley had a key.
1: I need to know what happened. I have to have an explanation as to what happened. You're the only one that can tell me.
0: I know, and I'm telling you the truth.
1: Ashley, I don't believe you, honey.
0: I don't believe you.
1: I don't believe you. You cut her and you stabbed her, didn't you?
0: No, I did not.
1: You did. I just need to know why you did it.
0: I did not cut her.
1: Yeah, you did. I can prove you did. Something made you snap.
0: I didn't hurt her. I'm looking you straight in the eye, sir.
1: Nobody else could have did it. Nobody else could have did it. Nobody. This looks terrible for you.
0: No, it does.
1: This looks terrible, terrible, terrible for you.
2: No, Detective Elsie did not go easy on Shelley's roommate. But there was a murder to solve. And the first day of an investigation is crucial. Time to bring in the boyfriend.
4: Coming up, Shelley had been stabbed to death. And guess what they're about to find at her boyfriend's place?
3: What a collection he had. He had throwing stars. He had daggers. He had knives. He had swords. Who collects that kind of stuff?
4: When Dateline continues.

0: To say that murder victim Shelley Nance had a boyfriend was perhaps an overstatement, at least as the term is generally used in the 21st century. His name was Nathan Schuck. He was a classmate of the Art Institute, 20 years old like Shelley, and from a Dallas suburb where he grew up with his mom and grandmother. Like Shelley, he seemed reserved, at least to most people. But in class and with close friends, he was energetic. Shelley and Nathan had been going out, if you could call it that, for a couple of months.
1: I didn't even find out till the summer, I think it was like July of 2009.

0: denying that she had a boyfriend. She said, by the way, Mom, I've got a boyfriend. I'm like, you do? She said, yeah, and Dad probably wouldn't like him too much because he's got like a lip piercing and some tattoos.
1: But she told her mom they hadn't even kissed yet.
0: She, as far as I know, had only held his hand like once. She's just naive that way. I sheltered her.
1: Sister Shauna was the only one in the family who'd met Nathan.
2: She introduced me to him as her friend, not her boyfriend.
3: What was he like?
2: He was just nice, goofy kid. I mean, they were joking and making jokes and laughing and having a good time, and you could tell she liked him. She would blush and kind of
3: really
2: giggle. And
3: she hadn't seen that from her before.
2: Not like that, no.
1: It was a fellow art student, Chris Phillips, who saw them as a couple.
4: She was exactly in the same vein as Nathan. You know, they were both artists. They both loved to draw. They both kind of kept to themselves, and you know, they were pretty quiet.
1: And then one terrible day, Chris heard that a female art student had been killed somehow over at the Falls apartment complex. So, said Chris, he and Nathan and a few others piled into his car and headed over there to see if they could find out what happened. On the way, Chris's cell phone rang. It was a friend, then Jeremy, who told them it was Shelley who was dead.
4: I hear those words and I look at Nathan, and it's, you know, it's one of those defining moments in your life where it's like, what happens now?
3: Did you hand him the phone or did you tell him yourself?
4: No, I told Jeremy that he needs to tell him, you know, so I handed him my phone and, you know, it's, you know, you kind of see this sudden shift of emotion going from worry to absolute just, I don't think I'll ever forget the way he looked at me as he was listening to Jeremy talk to him. You know, his eyes were so just broken.
1: In some kind of denial, at least according to Chris, they knocked at Shelley's apartment door. No answer. So they hurried to Jeremy's place, also at the Falls, to see if he knew anything more.
4: And the police showed up, and they grabbed him by the arm and yanked him out the door, and they started talking to him.
3: Not gently?
4: No, no. They were talking to him, and then they got in the car and went. And I didn't see him for the rest of the day.
1: In a murder so up close and personal, so vicious, boyfriend Nathan naturally became a person of interest immediately. When officers brought him to Dallas Police Headquarters, Detective Elsey was more than ready to ask Nathan some very personal and specific questions about his relationship with Shelley.
5: Are you a virgin?
6: Yeah.
5: Shelley a virgin, to your knowledge? Y'all ever discuss sexual intercourse? Never. She's been in your bedroom before with the light off.
6: Yeah.
5: What do y'all do?
6: We were sitting there playing video games.
5: Never tried anything sexual with her? She never tried anything sexual with you? You kiss her?
6: No, yeah, no.
5: You never kissed her. She's a girlfriend 2 months and you never kissed her. Why? It was weird.
6: It was my first girlfriend.
1: Detective Elsey had never heard of a college romantic relationship like that. The question was, could he believe it?
7: How many 19 and 20-year-old people proclaim to have a girlfriend or boyfriend who have not kissed them?
1: Nathan also said he hadn't seen or spoken with Shelley since several days before the murder. In fact, he said he spent much of the week back home with his mom and grandmother. Was he telling the truth? Standard procedure, Detective Elsey checked out Nathan's body for scratches.
5: All right, turn around. Can't turn back around, look at me. Let me get these scrapes right here. And scratches.
6: Oh, I usually scratch myself.
1: Again, could he believe that?
7: We asked him, can we go to your apartment? You know, describe your apartment. Do you have knives? Do you have swords? Do you have this? And he answered, some weird stuff.
3: Funny thing is, he did.
7: He did. And what a collection he had. He had throwing stars. He had daggers. He had knives. He had swords. Who collects that kind of stuff?
1: Then Detective Elsie learned something very interesting from Shelley's mom, something Shelley had told her mom not long before she was killed.
0: She said, "Mom, I'm thinking about breaking up with Nathan." She said, "I just don't have the feelings for him that I think I should. You know, I just don't, you know, don't see the relationship going anywhere."
1: And a furious young man struck back at the woman who rejected him. A not uncommon motive for murder, as the detective knew very well. He confronted Nathan.
5: Shelley told her mom that she told you y'all's through.
8: No.
5: Yeah.
8: No, she didn't.
5: Her mama told me that, son. I talked to her mom. Don't call me a damn liar. I just talked to her mama. Her mama, Shelley told her mom that y'all didn't have nothing in common and that it was over, that it was through.
8: She never said that.
5: You sound bad. You're a damn psychopath. Are you like Boo-Boo-Doo and La La Land? Does shit not register to you?
8: Nothing makes sense. I'm just waiting to wake up.
5: That's right. You're waiting to wake up. And what'd you do with the knife?
8: I wasn't there.
5: Nathan, you're damn liar.
8: I didn't do anything with the knife.
5: Yeah, you did.
1: Detective Elsie made no apology for the aggressive tone of his interrogation. There was more to learn about this closed-off young man, for whom questions about knives would have an extra special meaning.
9: Coming up, someone offers a new and unsettling portrait of Nathan's relationship with Shelley.
10: Nathan was actually stalking Shelley everywhere she goes.
9: When Dateline continues.

0: The murder of Shelley Nance set off a wave of deep anxiety around the apartment complex called The Falls. This is where some of the art students lived, and now where one of them was murdered. Was the killer out there somewhere? Or worse, even among them? If this could happen to a sweet, quiet homebody like Shelley, surely none of them was safe.
1: I think a lot of people immediately after hearing about this kind of went into this panic mode and it's like, okay, if it was her, is it going to be me next?
0: In fact, in short order, the Art Institute of Dallas moved its students out of the Falls and into a more secure apartment complex in a safer part of town. But with the investigation just days old, they didn't know what police were thinking. That this was no random crime. That it was personal, an inside job, so to speak. They were looking at people close to Shelley, someone who had a key, like a boyfriend or a roommate. Someone who knew she'd be asleep and then surprised her, attacked her with a knife.
2: She was small in stature. She was a little girl. It wouldn't take much.
0: But who? As tough as Detective Elsie was with roommate Ashley and boyfriend Nathan, he was not much farther along than when he started. And so he spent some time with a few of Nathan's friends, like his roommate, Daniel William.
3: You're a little older than the other kids. They're all kind of 18, 19, and you're...
4: Yes, I was 26 years old.
0: Hadn't always been easy for Daniel. He, too, was a little different. For one thing, he'd been born in Indonesia and struggled with some rude culture shocks when his family moved to America. Still, he put on a brave face and served in the Navy, and then signed up to study interactive media at the Art Institute. If anybody knew what Nathan was up to, it would be Daniel, whose role in the student department was almost like a den mother.
4: I became a big brother to him. You know, I was like, do your homework, take him to school, pick him up from school and things like that.
3: Well, yes, I mean, you were helping him with his homework, you were making his lunches, you were, you know, cleaning up after him, you were driving him to school.
4: Yes.
3: He was afraid.
4: I was like a father to him, yes.
3: But the way it was described later was more like you were a mother to him. I mean, you were.
4: Well,
3: just...
4: yes, that was his own words.
0: Daniel worried about Nathan, he said, saw early red flags in Nathan's behavior toward this first girlfriend of his. Nathan, he said, seemed obsessed with Shelley, maybe dangerously.
4: I started to notice that Nathan had missed his classes. And finally, I talked to Shelley's roommate, Ashley. And what she told me shocked me, because from her own words, Nathan was actually stalking Shelley everywhere she goes.
0: And after Shelley was murdered, he said he saw scratches on Nathan's body, which, in fact, the police had noticed, too. And then Daniel added something very interesting. He picked up Nathan from school on Thursday night. That's the day of the killing. It was more than 12 hours before Shelley's body was discovered, he said. And Nathan behaved like someone who felt, guilty?
5: Kind of have, like, a bad mood or something for a while to be trying. Right before I went to sleep, I heard him crying in his room.
6: What was he crying for? Do you know? Did she approach him with that?
5: And off on his door, I asked him, like, are you okay? He's like, yeah. I was like, why? Because I heard you crying. I was like, no. But his face was red because, like, you know, when people cry, their face are red. I said,
6: did he tell you why he was crying?
5: I don't know if he is or not, because he said he's not crying.
6: He looks upset. Yeah. I mean, you live with this guy for so long that you know that, you know, obviously something's bothering.
0: Which is what their friend Chris Phillips thought, too. Daniel knew Nathan well. In fact, said Chris, Daniel kept a helpful eye out for a lot of people at the school.
1: He was very bright, friendly, eager to help anyone out. He was that guy that a lot of people knew, and he would walk into, say, the student lounge, and everybody would be like, hey, it's Daniel, you know.
3: Nice guy.
1: Yeah, very nice guy.
0: A nice guy who was telling Detective Elsie he was troubled about Nathan. And then, when the detective dug a little deeper among other people who knew Nathan, he began to hear a different take on the kid who was supposedly too shy to kiss his girlfriend.
2: Some people would describe him as a little bitty, scrawny kid, kind of introverted, who just lived and breathed his artwork. Other people would say, the guy had a temper.
0: Ashley said she heard the same thing.
7: One of my friends was saying, he's like, you know, I never really want to see Nathan angry, and I asked him why, and they said, have you ever seen him play a video game? He kind of just like pops if he doesn't get something.
0: Then the police searched Nathan's bedroom and found his collection of knives, which was not the only thing Nathan liked to collect. He also kept a very unusual costume, which anybody who searched social media could readily see.
8: Just Google his name at the time, and his MySpace page came up, and he's dressed as a ninja.
3: Yeah.
8: And he clearly has an obsession with ninjas.
3: And knives.
8: And knives, yeah.
0: Former reporter Scott Goldstein covered the case for the Dallas Morning News.
8: As the investigation went on, there were some other pieces of key evidence that pointed to him even more so.
0: Perhaps the most startling was a remarkable piece of evidence that police discovered in Daniel and Nathan's apartment.
4: I'm paying attention to what was found in the bathroom.
3: In your bathroom?
4: No, not my bathroom. Nathan's bathroom.
0: A plastic baggie with blood on it in Nathan's bathroom.
2: That changes his whole case. And when he's asked about that piece of evidence, he locks up. Now he's not that little boy I've been talking to. Now he's a man, and he understands his situation, and he says, I need a lawyer.
3: Just like that?
2: Absolutely.
3: And clammed right up?
2: He locked up tight. He sure did.
0: Also, remember, whoever killed Shelley must have had a key to her apartment. There was no sign whatever of forced entry. Nathan may well have had a key. And Shelley told her mother she was thinking of breaking up with Nathan. Did she tell him? Did he use one of his many knives to get even? Is that why the bloody baggie was in his bathroom?
2: The kid, being a boyfriend, has got a motive. He could have very well did it. He could have very well had a key. He could have very well slipped in there undetected, been in there from, you know, she could have invited him in for all we know, did what he did for whatever reason he chose, and then left.
0: It was not looking good for Nathan. Not at all.
9: Coming up, the focus widens to include another student, someone Shelley had once expressed concerns about.
10: Trying to corner her in the hallways at school, texting her on the phone, saying, we need to talk. She's like, he's really weirding me out.
9: When Dateline continues.
0: They took Shelley Nance's body back to Itley, Texas, not quite a week after the murder. Held her funeral at the family's church. And it seemed like the whole town was there, along with many of Shelley's fellow students from the Art Institute of Dallas.
11: It was the most horrible thing we've ever been through. The day after the funeral, I was ready to kill somebody.
0: The Institute held a memorial too, and it was there Shelley's parents met Nathan for the first time.
10: He come up and wanted to shake my hand, and I couldn't do it. I didn't want to look at him. I didn't want to touch him. Because if he had something to do with killing my Shelley, I didn't want to pretend that it was okay.
0: Shelley Nance was just 20 when she was attacked and killed in her off-campus apartment here in Dallas. Tiny, quiet, sweet, and defenseless. The last person anyone would want dead. Everyone said that. But clearly someone did. The police already had Ashley on their list of suspects.
2: I've interviewed her. I'm satisfied that I can set her to the side for the time being. She's not going anywhere.
3: And she's not eliminated yet.
2: Absolutely not. No, no, no.
0: But for the moment, detectives were concentrating a lot of attention on Nathan. But carefully, they weren't done. Not yet. Gotta take it slow.
2: We try to look at it from a distance. You can't let your personal emotions get involved.
3: Yeah.
2: You can't allow tunnel vision to take over. Your job is to investigate, look at the evidence, and then go where the evidence leads you.
0: Detectives were still canvassing fellow students and teachers and school administrators, anybody who could help them nail down Nathan's movements on Thursday morning, the time of the murder. And again, if anybody knew, it would be Daniel, who, after all, watched over Nathan, drove him around, looked after him. But it turned out Nathan was at home in suburban Dallas the night before the murder. His mother drove him to school that Thursday morning. He said he was doing homework in a computer lab at the time of the murder. But was he?
12: And he was in school from what time to what time?
5: I don't know.
12: What time did you pick him up Thursday?
5: Tuesday, I picked him up around 10.
0: Detective Elsey also asked Daniel what he was doing on Thursday morning. Routine questioning.
5: From Starbucks. That's when I texted Ashley if she wants to go eat lunch. From there, I went to White Rock Lake. And because I was supposed to take a picture, but I forgot to bring my camera for an assignment. And from there, I went to my friend's place.
12: And you forgot your camera, so you went to whose house?
5: Jessica Howard.
12: What time did you say?
5: Around 12:30-ish. But she wasn't home.
0: Perfectly reasonable. No apparent reason not to believe him. But did Daniel know something more than he was saying? Detectives talked to Chris Phillips, too. Chris was Daniel's roommate before Nathan moved in. And it was great at first, said Chris, but Daniel ended up doing more of the house chores and resentments began to fester about things like trash not taken out and so on. Daniel turned out to be something of a neat freak and, well, needy maybe.
1: I'm a college guy, so I wanted to interact with women and bring them to our apartment and stuff. And he wasn't very excited about that. He didn't really want me to bring people to the apartment that he didn't know. And
13: people or women?
1: Well, it was both.
13: Did you understand what this was all about?
1: You know, at first I didn't, but. Over time, let's see, what's a good word for it? Kind of needy, towards me. Like, he needed me to hang out with him more than anybody else.
13: He wanted to be central in your
1: right.
13: existence.
1: Yeah.
13: Did you understand when you were first hanging out with him and deciding to move in there that he was gay?
1: No, I didn't know. But as time went on, he eventually came out to me. I had essentially just started to figure he was anyways. Mm-hmm. And, I was absolutely cool with it. I had no problem.
13: But did he, make a request? Did he want to have a romantic relationship with you?
1: No, he never made any kind of request like that towards me.
0: Shelley's mother, Cynthia, had heard a thing or two about Daniel as well from Shelley, who told her some stories about what happened when she started dating Nathan.
10: Trying to corner her in the hallways at school, texting her on the phone, trying to call her and saying, we need to talk. She's like, what does he need to talk to me about? She said, he's really weirding me out.
13: And she kept refusing to talk to him.
10: She's not a confrontational type person. She didn't want to know what it was he wanted. She said she ended up asking Nathan, and come to find out, he was just insulted that they weren't inviting him to go out with them on dates. Which I thought was rather weird to begin with, too.
13: She said, why? And she found this out.
10: Yeah, she said, that's what he told her. She said, well, you're being inconsiderate of his feelings.
13: What did she think about that? Did she have an opinion about this?
10: She just thought it was strange that he'd want to go out on a date with them. She's like, if we over at his apartment and we'd be playing video games or something in Nathan's bedroom, he'd open the door and stand there in the doorway watching them, She said, this is just weird.
13: That is pretty weird.
10: Yeah, she said they just got to the point where they go to her apartment instead.
0: Strange. But did it have anything to do with Shelley's murder? Maybe, and maybe not. But, just maybe, there were three murder suspects now.
9: Coming up, which of them had a key to Shelley's place? The roommate did, of course, but according to her, one of the others had had access to it at least once.
14: You know, he made a copy of it?
7: No, but now that, if the possibility is there, it's the only time I ever had a message for somebody.
9: When Dateline continues.
0: A A terrible helplessness, angry and impotent, piled onto the grief that laid low the Nance family during that autumn of 2009.
14: It's just kind of scary that somebody could be out there that's capable of doing these type of things, and, you know, who is it?
0: The answer wouldn't bring her back, of course. Nothing was going to be the way it was ever again. But finding out who did it? Now that was a need. Intense. The Dallas Police Department was zeroing in on the boyfriend, Nathan. And so detectives decided to interview Daniel a second time. After all, he lived with Nathan. Maybe Daniel could tell them more. And then something odd happened. Daniel changed his own story a little. Remember the story of where he was day of the murder? This time, he added something.
15: 10:15 to 10:20, you live Starbucks. Where do you go?
5: To White Rock Lake.
15: Okay. Specifically at White Rock Lake, where?
5: Well, I went to Walmart first, then White Rock Lake.
15: Okay. You can't leave that out. So you go straight from Starbucks to Walmart.
5: Mm-hmm.
15: How long, what did you do at Walmart?
5: I got a hair dye.
15: Okay.
5: Soap.
15: What?
5: And gloves to color my hair.
0: Wait, Walmart? He did not reveal any stop at Walmart during his first interview. And then he amended his story again, just slightly. After the Walmart and the trip to White Rock Lake, he said, he went to visit that friend, Jessica. Discovered she wasn't home, he'd said that already. But this time, he added one little detail, where his friend lived.
15: You get back in your car, where do you go?
5: I went to the Falls to go to my friend's house, Jessica Howard.
0: The Falls apartment complex. That's where Shelley was killed. Daniel didn't mention the Falls the first time he was interrogated.
15: Why did you leave that part out?
5: Because I was mugged over there, sir.
0: Mugged? And yet he somehow failed to mention that during his first long session of questioning?
2: Coincidentally, while he's at this same complex, he's approached by a black male with a knife who robs him.
0: The robber took $40 in cash and his backpack, said Daniel.
15: You didn't tell me a damn thing about getting robbed. You know why? Because that's you didn't get robbed. The robbery never happened. That's
0: clearly, Detective Elsie didn't believe him for a minute. And in fact, no evidence of the claim mugging ever turned up. But it was that little crumb of truth inside the suspected lie that caught Detective Elsie's attention. Daniel's admission that he went to the Falls on the morning of the murder.
15: What you did, son, is put yourself right there at that complex when that little girl was killed. That's exactly what you did.
16: I didn't do anything!
15: Yeah, you did. You killed that girl. You took a knife and you stabbed her. I want to know why you did it.
16: I didn't do anything!
15: You killed that girl, man. You killed her. You stabbed her and you killed her.
16: I did not do it.
15: You did. Yes, you absolutely did. All I want to do is hear the truth. I know what the evidence is going to tell me.
0: He shoved a photo of Shelley, dead, covered in blood, in front of Daniel.
15: You remember looking like that? That's your handiwork. That's what she looked like when you finished with her. Look at her. Don't cover your face. Look at her. That's what you did to her. That's what you did to her. That's what Mom and Daddy had to look at. What do you think about that?
16: Look at this. Look at it.
15: Think about the last word she said. Think about the last thing you heard that say, that girl say before she took her last breath. You think about it. How can you live with yourself? Take your damn hand away from your eyes and look at me and tell me how you treat a girl like that. Tell me how you do that.
16: I didn't do it.
0: However, by then, detectives had heard that Daniel was not fond of Shelley. because he felt she was a bad influence on Nathan's studies, which wasn't true, by the way, but that's what Daniel claimed. And then his friend suggested what might be the real reason. Daniel disliked Shelley because he was jealous, didn't like Nathan spending time with a girl. Detective Elsie turned up the heat even more.
16: How can you despise a human being that bad? She never did nothing to you. How did you hate that girl so much?
5: I didn't.
16: You hate her enough to kill her over a dude?
5: I didn't.
16: You hate her that much, that she took Nathan away from you that much, that she caused you so much problems in your personal relationship, that the only answer was to kill her. That's it.
0: 2 days after that interview, it was once again Ashley's turn to talk. And she also revealed something she had not said before. Remember, it was quite apparent that whoever killed Shelley must have had a key to her apartment. There was no sign of forced entry. Well, now, Ashley told the detectives that a month before the murder, Daniel borrowed her car, which would have been neither here nor there, except the key to her apartment was attached to her car keys.
16: You know if he made a copy of it?
7: No, but now that, like, if the possibility is there, that's the only time I ever had my keys to somebody. Because I always have my keys.
0: Daniel may or may not have copied the key. But as much as the detectives wanted to make an arrest, they had to be sure they had the right person or persons.
2: A lot of times you got one shot at it, and if you don't do it right, that killer could walk for life. And that's the last thing I want to do.
9: Coming up, finally, detectives believe they've zeroed in on their killer.
2: When all these facts come together, there's no other suspect.
9: When Dateline continues.

0: A few weeks after the murder of art student Shelley Nance, the police were waiting for the results of a test they hoped would explain everything. The DNA on that bloody baggie found in Nathan's bathroom.
1: If it comes back to Shelley, we've got a golden ticket. We know who committed, well, we know one or two people or both committed this murder. It's not by coincidence that this girl ends up dead and her blood ends up in their apartment in the bathroom. Daniel killed her, Nathan killed her, or they both killed her.
0: Hope for the investigators, dread for art student Chris Phillips.
2: I lived with both of them, and to think that, you know, I was living with someone that would do this.
0: And then finally, the lab results came in.
1: DNA confirmed that that blood come from Shelley. And then you have to sit back, scratch your head, and say, well, I wonder if both these guys did it. And then, if you go with that theory, what is the motive? Robbery? No. Rape? No. How would you get these two people on the same page to kill this young girl?
0: There was one other possibility. Did Daniel frame Nathan by planting that bag in his bathroom? After all, he lived in the same apartment. So detectives went about the painstaking work of verifying every moment in the lives of those two young men on the day of the murder. And
1: Nathan was a hard, hard suspect. But after we do our timelines and we interview people and we check his phone and we check surveillance videos and witnesses at class, he had an alibi. He was at school when we believe Shelley was killed.
0: But Daniel? Daniel, remember, had given the police a shifting alibi. Didn't tell them in his first interview that he stopped by a Walmart store to buy hair dye. But as detectives thought about it, that new little nugget raised more questions.
1: I mean, this is a young kid, not old enough to have to cover, you know, whatever they're covering. I mean, his hair looked fine to me. I thought it a little odd.
0: Did he actually go to Walmart at all that morning? They subpoenaed this Walmart surveillance video. And sure enough, there was Daniel in the Walmart when he said he was. But why hair dye? Could it be he really wanted the protective gloves that are generally included in a hair dye kit?
1: Gloves is important because there's evidence at the scene where a glove turned up.
0: Not a whole glove, of course, but a tiny piece of material that appeared to have been torn from a rubber glove. So they requested a copy of Daniel's Walmart receipt, and what do you know? The type of hair dye he bought came with a pair of gloves. Oh, which did not match the snippet of blue material found at the crime scene. But Daniel, it turned out, bought something else that morning at the Walmart. A whole box of disposable gloves in blue nitrile. Was that the same material as that tiny glove fragment found under Shelley's wrist? Why, yes, it was.
1: We're able to scientifically connect that little sliver of glove found at the scene as being of the same manufacturer and consistency of that glove that Walmart sold on the day that Daniel purchased those gloves.
0: That was huge. Real evidence linking Daniel to the crime scene.
1: When all these facts come together, there's no other suspect. And the reason that Shelley was killed is because she stood in the way of a romantic rendezvous that he so desperately wanted with Nathan.
0: On November 4th, 2009, 8 weeks after Shelley's murder, they arrested Daniel William. The arrest was, for Shelley's family, a double-edged thing. They were relieved, of course. But until then, the police had not told them that Shelley had been stabbed 42 times.
3: Oh, my God, I almost passed out. 42 exact. And I just thought, oh, my God.
0: So, Prosecutor Dewey Mitchell got the case then and right away could see the problem. This was a circumstantial case in which the accused would likely say the other guy did it.
4: Especially in a case like this.
0: So he sent out his investigator, Hoyt Hoffman, to second-guess the police.
5: You have to make sure that no stone's left unturned.
0: And then, They strategized.
5: We spent, I would say, half or more of our time actually working it the other way, saying, okay, well, let's say that the other person did it.
0: Nathan.
5: Let's say Nathan did it, or let's say Ashley did it. And let's look at the evidence, and does that bear fruit, or is that something where you look at them and it just doesn't work? Because we wanted to make sure we got the right person.
0: Could you have prosecuted Nathan?
5: Absolutely. I mean, it would have been an easy case.
0: Really?
5: Absolutely. To come in and say, he did it, he's the boyfriend. Anytime you have a stabbing, you immediately look to whoever that person's romantically involved with.
0: So they called in Nathan yet again, tested his answers.
6: Multiple times.
0: Ashley, too?
5: Yes.
0: They finally arrived at the same conclusion the Dallas police did, that neither Ashley nor Nathan killed Shelley. Had to be Daniel, and Daniel alone. But making the case in court might not be so easy.
6: This is one of those cases where circumstantial is kind. I mean, you had no fingerprints, you had no DNA, you had no bloody clothes on the suspect. You had no incriminating statements, really, just some sort of weird stuff. But
5: yeah, it's a tough case. Tough case.
7: Circumstantial is the correct word.
0: Question was, could they make the case? Or would a jury believe they'd reached the wrong conclusion?
8: Coming up, motive. It's been tricky to pin down in this case, but in court, prosecutors present jurors with a theory of everything.
5: That's why this whole thing happened.
8: When Dateline continues.
0: It was at the trial when Sam and Cynthia Nance finally came face to face with the man accused of killing their youngest daughter. Or, more accurately, their eyes boring a stare into the back of Daniel Williams' head. It was November 2011.
3: I wanted him to look at me, and he wouldn't do it. So that told me right there he had to have done it, because he's so ashamed to even look at me in the face.
0: Chris Phillips saw Daniel in court, too, when Chris testified for the state.
9: I'm very cool under pressure, but something about seeing him that day was very shocking for me. I look over at Daniel and I give him a nod, like, I see you, and he nods back, and it was just kind of this tension.
0: Scott Goldstein covered the trial. Could tell right away this could be unusual.
10: The opening line, I think, for the prosecutors was, there are two people on the face of the earth who could have done this. They said up front that it's about these two men.
0: Nathan and Daniel. A boyfriend incapable of murder, the prosecutor would say. And that boy's roommate, driven by jealousy.
5: We couldn't just go in and say, here's the physical evidence and the circumstantial evidence, and you know he did it. We had to then show all the evidence that we had that showed Nathan didn't do it, because we knew that was going to be the defense.
0: And as for Daniel,
5: I told him in opening statement, it is bizarre as it is brutal. And I wanted them to know that they would be hearing a case where their first reaction was going to be, how could this happen? This is crazy. I didn't want to be in the middle of the case and them trying to figure out, wait, what's going on, and why are we looking at this guy and not that guy? This one.
0: Then the prosecutor presented his theory, a story of how it went down. Shelley, a known night owl, had been up all Wednesday night into Thursday morning on her computer until 6 a.m., when she went to sleep. Ashley left for school. Then Daniel entered the apartment, possibly with Ashley's key, the one he'd secretly copied when he borrowed her car and key ring a month before. Once inside the apartment, he stabbed Shelley to death. He cleaned up any evidence of his presence and got out of there. But he could not erase all the evidence. Like, for example, his text messages that morning, particularly his text to Ashley before the murder. He can be seen sending some of those texts while at the Walmart on this surveillance video.
7: Timing was starting after the 10 o'clock hour on September 10th. And it was 1 minute, the next minute, the next minute, the next minute. Then there was a pause. pause for an hour and something. He was asking her in those text messages if she wanted to go to lunch with him.
5: He was hammer texting her, and it was one of those situations where I have no doubt in my mind. He was texting her to see whether or not she was going to leave that classroom. She repeatedly told him no, that she was in class, that she wasn't interested. And the fact that he kept asking just showed that he really wanted to make sure he'd get away with what he was about to do.
7: And that she wasn't home also.
6: Right. So that was key. He had to make sure that there was nobody in the apartment.
5: Absolutely.
0: Then Daniel stopped texting her for almost 2 hours and then resumed again. And remember, in his first interview with the police, Daniel lied about where he was the morning of the murder. And then, in a second interview, he told them he went to the falls that morning. And that bit was true, the prosecutor said. But when Daniel claimed he went there to meet another female classmate for a photo assignment, that was a lie, said the prosecutor.
5: We talked to her, and she said that there was no reason for him to have ever been there. He didn't contact her about coming in and doing any such project. And so then the other lie, though, that was in that was he then told the detectives about going straight home. Mm-hmm. And when the detective started to look at the cell phone records of his location after we believe he committed the offense, he went to an entirely different location.
6: And so didn't go home.
5: He did not go home. He went 30 minutes north of town, stayed up there for some period of time before coming back.
0: Getting rid of his bloody clothing and the murder weapon and other evidence, the prosecutor figured, none of which police were able to find, though they searched thoroughly through the area.
5: In this case, we had someone who committed this crime and then did a fantastic job of cleaning up and not leaving evidence. And after the fact, told multiple lies.
0: In fact, the prosecutor said Daniel was so good at cleaning up, it would be reasonable to assume he was framing Nathan when he left that one piece of obvious evidence, the bloody baggie in Nathan's bathroom. And then there was Daniel's complicated relationship with Nathan, and by extension, Shelley.
5: We would hear these stories about him getting upset because he didn't get offered to go to breakfast with people, or he wasn't invited to go to the movies with Nathan and his girlfriend. And it was just a consistent, pervasive feeling that Daniel would tell anybody who was willing to listen about how he was slighted by not being involved. And part of the chain of events, too, was the fact that he was not invited by Nathan and Shelley to go to some anime festival here in Dallas.
6: I see.
5: The weekend before this ended up happening.
6: So Nathan went with Shelley and left him at home.
5: Absolutely.
0: It was one weird triangle. The prosecution argued that Daniel felt left out, became increasingly jealous, and then angry. And then his anger turned to rage at Shelley.
5: That's why this whole thing happened. I believe he had hate in his heart for her.
0: But remember, in a court of law, a defendant is innocent until proven guilty. And Daniel?
11: My mother asked me if I killed Shelley, and I told her, Mama, I'm not the one who committed this. I'm not the one who killed her.
8: Coming up, Daniel's defense tries a single bold tactic to cast suspicion on Nathan. And they've got plenty of ammunition.
5: What they had in their pocket is the boyfriend who we knew the girlfriend was thinking about breaking up with, who happens to be obsessed with knives.
8: What would the jury make of all that? When

0: Daniel William, as was his right, declined to testify when he went on trial for killing Shelley Nance. So he did not himself point at Nathan and accuse him of committing the murder. But of course he didn't have to. His attorney did it for him. It was not a surprise to prosecutor Dewey Mitchell.
1: They said it could have been Nathan, and it could have been a random person. Mm-hmm. And that by the time the state's done with its case, you're not going to be able to know who did this crime. They just don't have evidence. I think it's a pretty good strategy.
2: Yeah.
1: I think it was the only strategy. You know, this wasn't a self-defense case, and it wasn't an insanity case.
2: No.
1: So it had to be somebody else.
2: Well, it makes sense. I mean, again, did you have blood? No. Do you have DNA? No.
1: What they had in their pocket, my star witness is the boyfriend who we knew the girlfriend was thinking about breaking up with,
2: mm-hmm.
1: who happens to be obsessed with knives.
2: And, oh, by the way, he's appearing online in a ninja costume, for heaven's sake.
1: When he was cross-examined by the defense, they just left the picture of him with the mask on up on the screen.
2: Make you worry just a little bit, I would think. And that just happens to be how young women tend to die. They get murdered by jealous boyfriends who don't want them to leave.
1: Absolutely.
2: And that's exactly what she was going to do.
1: Absolutely.
0: The defense attorney's strategy was perfectly clear. Point out that the state's evidence was circumstantial and then blame Nathan, which he did repeatedly. We certainly wanted to know more about the reason for the defense strategy, its opinion of the charges and the evidence. But at Daniel's direction, his attorney declined our request for an interview. And in court, called just one witness. No, not Daniel. Daniel did not testify. The witness was Shelley's mother, Cynthia.
3: At first, they said since I was going to be called that I couldn't sit in the courtroom during the whole trial. And I'm sorry, I was going to raise a conniption fit because I was going to be there.
2: Uh-huh.
3: And the judge decided, yeah, it would be okay.
0: Why call Cynthia Nance? Do you remember that conversation in which Shelley told her mother she was thinking of breaking up with Nathan? That, said the defense, gave Nathan the motive, but certainly not Daniel. Cynthia was incensed by the question she was asked.
3: For them to call me and ask questions, trying to make it sound like that her conversation with me wanting to break up with Nathan would be the reason why Nathan would go and kill her. You know, I didn't want him twisting my words to make it sound like the things that I said made it reflect more on Nathan than less on Daniel.
2: So did that work out for them or did it backfire?
4: It didn't work out because Shelley's mother also testified when she was cross-examined by the prosecution that as far as she knew, Shelley never had that conversation with Nathan. So Nathan
2: wouldn't have known.
4: He wouldn't have known. So that kind of kills the idea that that could have been a motive if he didn't even know that they were going to break up.
0: Still, one way or another, Nathan may have felt he was on trial as much as Daniel was. So, in their closing argument, the prosecutors had to essentially act as Nathan's defense attorneys.
4: One of the prosecutors pointed at him and remarked, this is basically a scared little boy who spent that week at home with his grandmommy cutting the crust off his bread.
1: I told the jury he was yellow as mustard without the spice.
3: He was a scrawny little kid. Shelley probably could have took him in her sleep, you know.
0: But was Daniel William capable of so brutal a murder of someone he barely knew? The jurors would have to make up their minds without hearing a word from Daniel. So when we spoke with him, Daniel had a great deal to say about the case against him.
5: Now, I'm not trying to accuse Nathan of murder. I'm just trying to find out where was he. But I do have suspect.
2: Oh.
6: Coming up, just who is Daniel talking about? Someone the police never even looked at.
2: He put the baggie in the bathroom.
5: No, I'm saying he have access to my house.
6: When

0: Daniel William, on trial for murdering Shelley Nance, has a complaint about the way the world is. Though he didn't testify, he wanted us to know something about him, and his concern that people, young people especially, lack courtesy. They're just too rude. Like, for example, the young people he lived with at the Art Institute of Dallas.
1: What I was trying to do is be courteous to the people that live around you.
2: A lot of discourtesy expressed by these kids. That's been a problem.
1: I mean,
2: you see that everywhere.
1: Yes.
2: I mean, people don't have right attitudes about respect and doing the right thing.
1: Manners and courtesy.
2: Manners and courtesy.
1: Yes.
0: Which is what he was up against, said Daniel, first with roommate Chris Phillips and then with Nathan. But just as happened with Chris, Daniel went through an enamored stage first.
1: One day, Chris brought Nathan home. And when I first saw him, I was like, wow, you know, this kid is good looking.
0: Daniel, who is gay, was attracted at first, he admitted.
2: You were infatuated.
1: Not anymore.
2: No, but not anymore by a few months into the relationship?
1: No, I've never had no sexual relationship whatsoever with him except for being a platonic friend.
2: Did you ever try to initiate a sexual relationship?
1: No.
2: Not at all?
1: No,
2: didn't
1: no.
2: hint at it? Nothing?
1: No.
0: Friends, like Chris Phillips, however, said they saw something else going on.
2: I mean, essentially, they were saying you were obsessed with Nathan, that he was becoming more interested in Shelley, that it seemed to bother you, according to those who saw you, it seemed to bother you a great deal.
1: Yes, he was stalking her.
2: Well, or that he was actually hanging out with her a lot. They'd play video games together.
1: True.
2: And they didn't include you.
1: True.
2: And they didn't include you in places they went to see other people. They left you out. You were feeling like left out by
1: these
2: two. Yes,
1: I did feel left out because I told Nathan, you know, it's very rude that, you know, you didn't ask me if I wanted to do this or, or to do that with you. Now,
2: all those things you had done for him.
1: Yes.
2: And he is just basically shoveling you out the door.
1: Yes, I came to him and talked to him about it. I told him that it was very rude. And, you know, it's not that I felt left out, but it's just that it was very rude. And so...
2: Of course you felt left out. It would not be
1: really
2: human of you if you didn't feel left out.
1: Well, at first, yes, I did. But let me tell you this. After I talked to him, before he goes out with Sally, he would ask me, and I said, no, I don't want to go. Don't worry about it.
0: We asked Daniel about something Shelley told her mom, that Daniel kept trying to corner her, speak to her alone, that it bothered her. His reply? He did approach Shelley, but only out of concern for Nathan.
1: No, I was actually asking her, is there something wrong? Because he's literally failing his classes.
2: So you, as his big brother, mother figure, whatever it was, felt a responsibility for him, and it was because of his obsession with Shelley.
1: I believe so.
2: Did she tell you to lay off?
1: No, no. She actually thanked me for bringing up the issue, and then that's where I left it.
0: Of course, it was quite easy for us to check his claim that Nathan was failing his classes. Was he? No. But listen now to Daniel's central claim, that for evidence of who killed Shelley, one need look no further than that plastic baggie stained with her blood and found in Nathan's bathroom. Daniel swore he didn't put it there.
1: They're telling me that I'm obsessed with Nathan, so therefore I was the one who committed this crime. My question is, okay, if that was true, why would I put it in there?
2: Because once you realize it's either you or Nathan, you better blame Nathan.
1: Okay, that's what you would think, that, right? For me to blame Nathan, but I didn't. I, to this day, do
2: you
1: not...
2: You just did.
1: I'm not trying to accuse Nathan of murder. I'm just trying to find out where was he. But I do have a suspect.
2: Oh.
1: Where was Christopher Phillips at this time?
0: Chris Phillips? Now that was a new one.
2: He put the baggie in the bathroom.
1: No, I'm saying he have access to my house.
0: By the way, Chris Phillips was never a suspect in the case. In fact, he was a witness for the state. But Daniel was adamant that he, at least, was innocent.
1: I'm not the one who killed that girl. I'm not the one who killed Shelley.

I have two younger sisters, sir. What if that happened to my sisters? What if that happened to my mom? I would kill myself before I hurt anybody else. I could kill her. Because she reminds me of my younger sister, Amanda.

0: What if that happens to Amanda or Katie? I would kill myself.
1: But it happened to Shelly.
0: That's what happened to Shelly. But I'm not the one who killed her. Even if I have to go through this, I'm still telling you, I'm not the one who killed her. Because I can't. That would be like me killing my younger sisters. And I love them.
2: Would the jury have believed him? Had he testified? We'll never know. But without it, the verdict came back in just 3 hours. Guilty of first-degree murder.
3: It was a very good feeling. It's one of the cases that I'll never forget. Only because of the brutality involved in it. And at that time, my daughter was exactly 20 years old. Same age. So it struck close to home.
2: After the verdict, Shelley's mother approached Nathan and apologized for ever suspecting him.
4: I was grateful that he was nice to her.
5: How did he take it?
4: He didn't have a whole lot to say. He just gave me a hug and said thank you.
2: At Daniel's sentencing, the state revealed a little more about his past, about the times he reacted to what he considered to be rude behavior.
6: The defense attorney had told him he was a pastry chef in the Navy. In his opening statement, that was all they knew.
7: And so what were you able to tell the jury?
6: So we were able to tell them that while he was in the Navy, he had repeated times where someone would upset him and he would go to a superior and let them know that he was contemplating hurting them. Hurting them with knives and hot oil. Then we found out that once he was back at his house, he had gotten into an argument with his brother and taken a samurai sword to his room and torn the whole place up. What I hoped it would do was say to the jurors, you got it right.
2: Because it was Texas, it was also the jury's job to decide on a sentence. It took them less than an hour. He got life. No chance of parole for at least 30 years.
0: I was like, what just happened?
7: You thought you should have been found not guilty?
0: Yes.
7: You expected to be?
0: Yes, because I'm not the one who killed her. How many times do I need to tell you this?
7: How did it feel inside?
0: Soul-crushing.
2: Life in Itley, Texas is not the same anymore, of course, without Shelley Nance. Her mother founded an art scholarship in her memory and did something very unusual for a woman her age in a place like Itley. She got a tattoo of a butterfly, of course.
4: I can look down and I can remember Shelley every time I see it.
2: She and Sam are deeply religious people. Their faith tells them to forgive. It's very hard.
4: I haven't forgiven him for what he's done. And that's a hard thing to do. I know he has. But if he could ever admit that he did it, then I might be able to forgive him. But I can't forgive him and I can't forget.
7: How have you been able to forgive him?
8: I just know that everybody's not perfect. But I don't know. To me, if I hold a grudge like that, it's going to eat me up more than it's going to eat him up. I just had to let it go. Put it in God's hands. Let it go. I miss my daughter every day, though. If not a day goes by, I don't think about her. That's for sure. I know I'll see her again someday. That's what keeps me going.
9: That's all for now. I'm Lester Holt. Thanks for joining us. I'm Lester Holt, and on Dateline, the dentist who predicted his own death and the loved ones who would not stop till the case was solved.
10: He had a premonition. He believed someone was plotting his murder. I wonder what it must have been like when he saw the face of the person who was about to end his life.
11: I saw John laying right there. His clothing was drenched in blood.
12: You could see the bloody footprints that went through the hallway and out the back door.
13: This was clearly a killing of passion.
14: You're talking about someone who was a very strong, powerful, aggressive killer.
15: You're in charge of the investigation. You really cast a wide net.
16: I did. Days turned into weeks. Weeks turned into months. No arrest came.
17: Something's not right. This had the whole town just uneasy.
15: What are you thinking? I mean, he could be our prime suspect and I'm being told not to interview him?
17: I just had to keep going.
18: He probably was one step ahead of me every time.
19: Here's Andrea Canning with The Premonition.
20: He told me that he wanted to send me $10,000 to hold to investigate his murder because he was convinced that he was going to be killed and that his murder would be covered up and that the evidence would be buried along with him and that it would go unsolved.
15: That's one of the craziest things I've heard in this job.
20: It's almost like he was writing a story about his life, yes.
21: A terrible premonition. It all happened here in the town where he grew up. John Yelnick's life story came to an end in Blairsville, Pennsylvania. It was April 13th, 2006. A little boy from next door, 9-year-old Zachary Use, was the first to discover the awful thing that happened to the 39-year-old dentist.
15: I know this is really hard. Why did you go over to John's house that day?
11: That day I was just looking for somebody to hang out with.
21: Zach was hoping to see John's son. They'd been such good friends. Instead, Zach saw something no child should ever have to see.
11: So I'm walking up to his porch, and I noticed the broken glass on the steps. He had red carpet, so I didn't notice the blood at first. But I noticed that his panel side window on the left was broken. And there was blood kind of smeared a little bit going down the front.
21: He was scared, but he kept going.
11: I put my hand through the window. I unlocked the door, went inside. And I saw John laying right there.
15: How bad was it?
11: He had a slit on his throat. His clothing was drenched in blood.
15: You see this horrific scene, and do you run home?
11: Yeah, I run to my porch.
21: He wanted to tell his big brother to come.
11: And I was just like, Craig, Craig, Craig.
21: In minutes, the family was on the phone with 911. When dispatchers put out the call, first responders were mistakenly told it was a heart attack. So when Blairsville patrolman Don Isherwood pulled up, he was surprised by what he found.
22: Well, as I approach, the neighbor kids and the father were on the porch. And then as you approach the stairs, you can see the broken glass from one of the window panes. And the glass was out over the steps and onto the porch.
15: What are you thinking now?
22: Well, you can see blood rolling down from the shards of the blood. Oh. So
15: this was no heart attack.
22: Doesn't look like a heart attack now, no.
21: The terrible truth was on the other side of the door.
22: So we walk in here and you see the struggle, and the poor doctor's body was lying right here.
15: So that must have been a real shock to the system, because you didn't know yet that a man's been stabbed to death right here.
22: It was pretty gruesome. There was, you could see the bloody footprints that went through the hallway and out the back door.
15: Are you thinking right away that those footprints likely belong to the killer?
22: Yeah, the first thing I looked at was the doctor was in bare feet, so you know that someone else was in here.
21: He knew he needed help right away. His superior, Corporal Janelle Leidick, was driving around with her kids when she got the call. And even then, the details were confusing.
18: They said there's a cardiac arrest.
15: Is that kind of weird that you're being requested?
18: For a
15: cardiac arrest?
18: For a cardiac arrest, it is. So I actually turned the car around with my whole family in it, 4 kids and my husband, and just pulled up in front of the house.
15: What do you see?
18: Blood is the first thing that I noticed on the walls. When I stepped in a little bit further and I saw a body on the floor, and I'm like, okay, you go clear the house.
21: It would be Leidick's first murder investigation, and events were unfolding quickly. She and Isherwood were the only officers there. And she was afraid the killer was still nearby.
15: Not only this is a crazy scene, but your 4 kids are out in the car, and your husband.
18: Yep. This was, I don't know if somebody else is in a house, so I stood between the house and them and waited.
15: So you're protecting the scene and kind of protecting your 4 kids who are out in the car.
18: Exactly.
22: And then after I come down.
21: She sent Patrolman Isherwood room to room to look for the assailant, and that's where he found another horrible sight.
22: So as I come down into the basement to clear, the first thing I notice is a large puddle of blood in this area here. Starting to think, well, did the scene begin down here?
15: Right.
22: And then when I looked up, I realized that the blood was dripping through the floor. So that's
15: that just tells you how how gruesome it was that there was that much blood.
22: Correct.
21: At about the same time, John Yelnick's cousin, Marianne Clark, was running some errands. Easter was just 3 days away.
1: And as I'm driving through Blairsville, I hear fire whistles blowing. And I didn't think anything of it. I went home, but as I'm going into my house, my phone's ringing, and it was a good friend of mine who lived by John. And she said, something bad's happening at John's house. And I said, well, it can't be. He should be at my parents' now. And she said, no, there's something bad. So I went over.
15: What happened when you approached the house?
1: I see the local funeral director walking my way. And when we confronted each other, I said, you know, did John have a heart attack? And he said, no, it's much worse.
15: Who finally told you what had happened inside that house?
1: Janelle Leidick, an officer with the Blairsville police, came up and said that John had been murdered.
21: That premonition about his own murder had come true. But he also predicted it would go unsolved. Would he be right? Not if John's loved ones had anything to do with it.
1: I was determined it's not going to happen. It's not going to go away.
9: Who would want to kill John Yelnick when we come back?
10: Do we now lock our doors? Do we now get security systems? This is unheard of.
19: The case of the small-town dentist would take some strange turns.
15: Your mom had the medium psychic sisters come over to help out?
11: Yeah.
19: Unusual investigators and an unbelievable obstacle.
15: Did you quickly start to have an uneasy feeling about the thoroughness of this investigation?
1: Yes, almost instantly. Like something's not right. Something's not going well here because there's just no reason for this to take so long.
21: Blairsville is a little town about an hour from Pittsburgh. Not a place where big news stories are a common occurrence. But a prosperous young dentist had been murdered in a horrible way, and that got people's attention. Jennifer Mealy, who was a local TV reporter in Pittsburgh, was among the first on the scene.
10: I still remember being taken back by what I saw. Not only were there people everywhere, there were police and firemen and ambulance everywhere lining the street.
3: After the scene was secured, that's when I began canvassing the neighborhood and talking with the neighbors to see if anyone heard or saw anything during the night.
21: One thing seemed clear. The neighbors were terrified.
10: Because no one in this community wants to think this was a random crime. Do we now lock our doors in Blairsville? Do we now get security systems in Blairsville? This is unheard of. Things like this don't happen here.
21: Most of the neighbors could only tell police that John Yelnick was a nice guy. John's closest friends, like Dennis Vaughn, would agree.
5: I met John in 1985. We were both attending the same college, and I was struck immediately by his personality. You always knew where John was at a function or at a party, usually because there was a crowd of people around him.
21: Maggie McCartan met John later in life, but they had a lot in common.
23: Anytime you were around him, it was he was making you laugh, he was making you smile. He had he and I kind of shared that same affiliation for old TV, so, you know, we try to one-up each other on TV trivia.
15: Was he kind of old school, given his choice in TV, and was he kind of old-fashioned?
5: He was very old-fashioned. He literally was born too late in a lot of ways. All of his entertainment choices, movie, television, music, all tended to skew towards older things. And in his personal life, he was old school, too. Did not own a cell phone. Up until the day he died, he didn't own one.
21: John's friends became his family. And his real family? Well, that was pretty small.
1: His father died when he was just months old in a tragic car accident.
21: So for years, Mom was his world.
1: His mother doted on him.
15: John was smart?
1: John was very bright, yes. He was always on honor roll in high school, dean's list in college, and he was goal-oriented. He wanted to be a dentist, and even the teachers in school, in hindsight, said that, you know, that's what John cared about was his sciences and becoming a dentist and coming back to Blairsville to practice.
5: And he did. He ended up being a partner with his own dentist later after he graduated, moved back to his small town of Blairsville.
21: His partner was his childhood dentist, the guy who inspired him to go into family dentistry.
15: And he really liked working with kids.
5: He loved working
15: on kids' teeth.
5: Yes. And I think it was mutual. I think the kids enjoyed coming to see him, too.
0: Well, it sounds like with his sense of humor, he would be perfect for little ones.
5: He had the amazing ability to relate comically to any age. He was popular with the elderly. He was popular with toddlers. And he was popular with everybody in between. Everybody found him funny.
2: He would try to make me laugh to open my mouth to check my teeth, but, you know, sometimes it wouldn't work.
0: Was he a good dentist?
2: Yeah, he pulled out a tooth. I remember that day very vividly, and he gave me a toy out of the box.
21: John Yelnick dated around for a few years, but when he was in his late 20s, he met the one, Michelle Kamler, and his life would never be the same.
5: Michelle worked for a while as a Budweiser girl, going in a bathing suit around to bars, giving samples and things, getting her picture taken with the customers. He would tell his friends and people that he finally got the homecoming queen.
21: Dr. Maria Takaleski met John in dental school, and they stayed close.
23: John had dated pretty girls in the past, but none that looked quite like Michelle. She was beautiful. That was the first thing he was taken with, that someone that was so pretty was interested in John.
21: John brought her to Dennis's housewarming party.
5: I think he was very proud walking around having her on his arm.
21: Everyone at the party noticed John's new girlfriend, including Dennis's father.
5: He made the comment, something along the lines of, John better watch out for this one.
21: But John was moving full speed ahead. Michelle had two kids, which was fine with him. He'd always dreamed of having a big family. And when John's mother fell ill with pancreatic cancer, Michelle dropped everything to take care of her in her final months.
0: Michelle stepped up to the plate and helped John care for his mom?
5: Yeah, Michelle pretty much provided full-time care for John's mother while she was sick and while he was tending to his dental practice. She was there most of the time caring for her daily needs.
0: What did you think about that? I mean, that's pretty selfless to meet someone and then next thing you know, you're a full-time caregiver.
5: Yeah, I was very impressed because Michelle had two children of her own as well to care for. And the fact that she stepped up and helped his mom through this very difficult time, you know, feeding her, dressing her, bathing her, things like that, I thought it was pretty remarkable.
21: Michelle seemed to be everything John needed, too. And in a matter of months, she had a 2-carat diamond ring on her finger.
1: Some friends felt that maybe that was a little too generous and that maybe he should have just got the smaller diamond.
0: But hey, when you're in love, you're in
1: love.
0: You're
1: in love. So they got the big ring and the tennis bracelets and all of the lovely things that the girls like.
0: I'm sure he thought she was worth it.
1: I'm sure.
0: Not too long after they met, Viva Las Vegas.
1: Viva Las Vegas. Before any of us knew, they were planning to go to Las Vegas and get married. New Year's Eve.
0: John's happy?
1: John's happy, yes.
0: He got his homecoming
1: queen. And bride, all in one package. So yes, John was on top of the world.
21: John's new life as a husband and stepdad was just what he wanted. The one-time bachelor was now involved with school, sports, travel hockey. He even helped take Michelle's kids on road trips with the rest of their team.
4: Come on here.
21: There's Michelle. John's behind the camera.
6: Michelle, you wanted this on tape.
21: But something was missing.
5: He was happy as a stepfather, but at the end of the day, he just wasn't fully satisfied, I think, until he could have a child of his own. That was always something very important to him. And so they tried. And finally, they made the decision then that they would just adopt and ultimately made a couple of trips to Russia that resulted in them one time coming home with a little baby boy. Mm-hmm.
21: JJ. Suddenly, all of John Yelnick's love and hopes were wrapped up in this little boy.
0: How excited was John?
5: John was thrilled. He I'd never seen him that happy ever. And John was just beaming from ear to ear, was just so proud of this little boy.
21: They bought a big house with a pool, a bar, and a hot tub. Life was rich and full for a while. But that wasn't the house where police were standing now. This was a small house where John Yelnick was killed.
24: What was the house telling you about the victim?
3: As you walk through, it was very neat and orderly. After I went upstairs, you could see the recently renovated child's room with the new carpeting and paint, and he even had a TV with a video game set up to play.
21: And there among the shards of glass and blood-soaked floorboards, police noticed something else. With Easter just 3 days away, there were Christmas presents still unopened. How had it come to this? What happened to John Yelnick's carefully crafted life?
19: Coming up, this case of Dr. Yelnick was certainly one of the most violent deaths I've seen.
4: A violent struggle.
19: His head is pushed through this multi-paned glass arrangement on the right side of the door.
4: What kind of clues would be left in the chaos?
18: I needed any evidence that they may have collected, including the fingernails of John Yelnick.
4: When Dave

0: At first glance, the scene of Dr. John Yelnik's murder was all blood and chaos. But investigators are trained to make sense of the chaos. And that's where a local legend, forensic pathologist Dr. Cyril Wecht, entered the case.
1: This case of Dr. Yelnik was certainly one of the most violent deaths I've seen.
0: Dr. Wecht consulted on sensational cases from the Kennedy assassination to the murder of JonBenet Ramsey. He'd done more than 20,000 autopsies. And with his lab just minutes from Blairsville, the local coroner asked that he perform the autopsy on John Yelnik. Dr. Wecht also decided to visit the murder scene.
1: My own inspection of the death scene indicated that Dr. Yelnik had been injured already in the back part of the house.
0: Dr. Wecht believed the assailant then chased John Yelnik through the house.
1: It's a very mobile situation. You're fleeing from me, and I'm chasing you, and I'm inflicting injuries as you go along.
0: Dr. Wecht explained why the window by the front door was broken and covered in blood.
1: His head is pushed through this multi-paned glass arrangement on the right side of the door, looking at it from the inside.
0: John Yelnik suffered massive, possibly fatal injuries to his neck when his head was pushed through the glass. But the attack wasn't over.
1: Dr. Yelnik then finally fell to the ground, obviously, and his throat then was slashed.
0: As a forensic scientist with more than 50 years' experience, Dr. Wecht surmised the killer had to be strong and large enough to overwhelm the nearly 6-foot-tall dentist and to slash him with a knife.
1: The blade would have been maybe 6 inches or more, and as I recall, I think a one-sided blade.
0: That was the story of John Yelnik's death. Over in Blairsville, the crime scene was also telling a story about his life.
2: In the living room, there were papers and maybe TV guide and magazines.
3: There was something on the table that was very important, very telling to what this victim was going through.
4: Yeah, the divorce papers were on the coffee table, and they were covered in blood also.
3: John Yelnik was literally about to get divorced, like within...
4: Tomorrow, that was the next day.
3: Hours.
4: Yes, he was to sign the papers the next day.
0: John Yelnik's dreams of a Brady Bunch family had fallen apart. He and his wife Michelle were in the process of divorcing. After they cashed in the house, John moved to this modest home and set Michelle up here with the kids. That's where Janelle Lydick sent an officer to break the news to Michelle.
3: John shares a son, JJ, with his estranged wife, Michelle. Was it imperative that you notify her right away about the death?
4: They were still married, so she would be the next of kin and the person we had to notify.
0: Michelle was living in her new place with a new boyfriend, a Pennsylvania state trooper. They'd been together for nearly 2 years.
3: How did you feel about her dating a state trooper?
5: When I first heard it and I knew that she and John were headed for a divorce, I thought, you know what, couldn't be any better role model or better influence on John's son or on Michelle's children.
0: JJ and the older two were in bed by the time police arrived at Michelle's home. She had already heard that John had died, but told police she heard it was a heart attack. They let her know he was murdered. John's friends got the news the next day.
6: I was picking up my children for the weekend. It was Easter weekend. I saw a lot of missed messages, texts, and voicemails. So I listened to one of the voicemails, and it was just somebody sobbing.
3: Who was it? Who had left the message?
6: John's neighbor.
3: What did she tell you?
6: She said that John was dead.
0: Maria was home with her family. Her husband took the call.
7: And I remember just looking at him and saying, no. And I start pleading to God, please don't let him have been killed. Please don't let him have been killed. And I fell to the floor and just sobbed.
0: Back in his forensic lab, Cyril Wecht was saving blood samples, tissue. He collected photos and clipped Yelnik's fingernails, along with the precious DNA that might be underneath them.
3: You sent one of your officers to the autopsy of John Yelnik?
4: I did.
3: Why did you want someone to be there?
4: I needed any evidence that they may have collected, including the fingernails of John Yelnik.
0: That's when she did something unusual.
3: Officer Leidick stashed them in the evidence fridge at police headquarters instead of immediately sending them to the state police lab. This may have been her first homicide investigation, but her instincts were telling her, protect the evidence and move very carefully.
8: Coming up.
9: Neighbor after neighbor told us we needed to hone in on the next door neighbors.
8: What was going on next door?
3: So you just straight up asked her, were you having an affair with John Yelnick?
4: Yes.
3: Funerals are never easy. John Yelnick's was particularly grim.
7: John was wearing a turtleneck and a casket, and when I went early the next morning, I moved the turtleneck down and saw the slash wounds where his head was almost severed. John never wore a turtleneck in his life, but it was the only way to cover up how he died.
6: It was an emotional roller coaster in a lot of ways, but it was also an opportunity to get together and share John's stories.
3: Tears and memories. Now it was time for friends to talk to the police.
6: The morning after, I was at the police station and was questioned because I was one of the last people at his house just a few days earlier.
3: Did they have to look at you as someone they needed to eliminate?
6: Yes. Yeah, so they asked a lot of questions of me and my relationship with John and things of that.
3: The Blairsville police spent a lot of time speaking with John's friends, neighbors, and even drinking buddies, establishing alibis and checking out shoe sizes to compare against the bloody prints left in the house. They already knew the prints didn't belong to Zach, the boy who found the body.
10: Were you certain that those footprints were the killer's?
4: They had to be. I don't know who else it could have been. It had to be.
10: So find out who belongs to the footprints and you'll probably find your killer.
4: It's a big clue. Yes.
3: They started with the neighbors. And in this town, where everyone knows everyone, police learned a lot.
10: Your officers are told that there was some commotion or some noise at 1:30 in the morning.
4: Right.
3: According to Jennifer Mealy, one neighbor said the sound was just awful.
9: So you have one neighbor who hears what he believes to be a pig squealing in the early morning hours of the murder.
3: Another neighbor heard what sounded like an argument, a man yelling something specific.
4: I'll never loan you money again.
10: The neighbor across the street is hearing someone say, I'll never loan you money again.
4: Correct.
3: Interesting, since they're among John Yelnick's papers, police found a blood-spattered check from Zachary's mother, Melissa Use, who lived next door.
9: Neighbor after neighbor told us we needed to hone in on the next door neighbors. The next door neighbors had the biggest connection to John Yelnick.
10: Did John ever talk to you about Melissa Use?
5: No. I knew that they went to high school together. And I knew that Melissa was wanting to open a bakery. And I knew John being John, he didn't care about money at all. And so he was loaning her money to start up a bakery in Blairsville.
10: $15,000?
5: Yes, $15,000.
10: Melissa's married.
5: But
10: rumors start up that John and Melissa are having a fling.
5: I never heard those rumors until after the murder, that there was people were seeing them on the porch or that there was, you know, neighbors paying attention and thought that something was going on because her husband was in the Navy and he would be gone for periods of time.
3: If the rumors of an affair were true, police had to consider the possibility that Tom Use, Melissa's husband and the father of the boy who found the body, was involved in the crime.
10: That must have really bothered you, that the fact that was a rumor.
11: Yeah, and John would never
10: town.
11: Do that. John was never that kind of person. He would never do that to somebody. And, you know, my mom was like family to him.
10: Was that something that you had to look at closely?
4: Yes, I had to look at everything.
10: How do you go about that? What's your strategy?
4: I was bold.
10: So you just straight up asked her, were you having an affair with John Yelnick?
4: Yes.
10: What did she say?
4: No, we're just really good friends for a long time.
10: Did you believe her?
4: Yes.
3: Leidick also spoke with Tom Use.
10: And did he think that they were having an affair, his wife and John?
4: He wouldn't answer the question directly.
10: That's kind of strange.
4: He kept saying about, I have to take care of the kids.
3: Officer Leidick decided to keep Tom Use on her list of possible suspects. Not that they were sharing this information with anyone. The police were playing this case pretty close to the vest.
9: When a murder investigation in a rural community begins, the release of information often comes in drips. So it wasn't a big city murder. So it wasn't a big city press conference about what happened.
3: But at one point, the police did offer information to calm the public's fear.
6: And I think the first press information, if I'm not mistaken, locally in Blairsville, was a statement from the chief of police in Blairsville saying that the people of Blairsville shouldn't be worried. This is an isolated incident. And so I took that to mean, okay, they know that John was targeted, so they must know more.
3: Did police know enough that they were about to catch a killer? Not in this case. Not even close.
8: Coming up.
12: She could not sleep. She was very fearful. The kids were fearful. A bloody murder was right next door to their house. She goes, I need you girls to help me.
8: Enter the investigators from another realm.
13: Psychics come into this?
5: Yes, because we were so looking for clues, leads. You know, you bring in whoever might help in that area.

0: The people who lived on John Yelnik's quiet little street were startled awake by the sound of yelling, even screaming, on the night of the murder. And one of the neighbors heard a kind of argument.
1: Someone yelled, "I will never loan you money again."
0: John Yelnik may have loaned money to Zach's parents, but police learned he also loaned money to a number of people. One of them was a cousin, Tracy Jacobs.
2: All right, Tracy Jacobs. Someone else you looked at. Why?
3: He also borrowed money. He wanted to start a lawn mowing business or lawn care business.
0: He borrowed $20,000, to be exact.
3: I didn't know anything about him, so I wanted to find out more about him and try to find out if it's a possibility.
0: Jacobs told police John had never asked him to pay back the money, and police couldn't find evidence of any bad blood there.
2: Did you have him take a polygraph?
3: I did.
2: And?
3: He came back clear. He passed.
0: So no Tracy Jacobs. Police questioned other people with financial ties to John Yelnik, including his business partner. Turns out they were talking about splitting up the practice.
2: What happened there?
3: We looked into him only because he was trying to get out of the partnership.
0: In the end, police cleared the business partner, but suspicions about Tom Use seemed to linger.
2: Had it gotten out around town, at school, that your dad was being looked at?
4: Yeah, at school, actually. Kids would tell me all the time, we heard your dad did it. And I would tell them, like, he did not do it. He did not do it. You know, like, where did you even hear that? And, they're like, oh, my parents said it, or, you know, the TV said it, or, you know, they said that he was a suspect or whatever.
2: It must have really hurt.
4: It did. It hurt a lot.
0: Melissa was worried about the toll this was taking on her family. So she launched a very different kind of investigation.
2: Your mom had the medium psychic sisters
4: come
2: over to help out?
4: Yeah.
0: Meet Suzanne and Jean Vincent, Pittsburgh's psychic sisters.
2: How did you get involved in this case?
5: We got involved in this case when we went up to a psychic tea party.
0: Melissa Use attended that tea party, and the sisters say they sensed her fear and despair.
2: The police were looking at her husband, Tom, as a suspect.
5: Yes.
2: Or a person of interest.
6: She was she could not sleep. She was very fearful. The kids were fearful. The whole family was, a bloody murder was right next door to their house.
0: Melissa was so desperate to clear her husband's name, she asked the sisters for help.
5: And she goes, "I need you girls to come back and help me. Would you please come back to Blairsville and do a walkthrough through John Yelnik's house?" And we said that we would.
2: Psychics come into this just when it couldn't get any stranger?
7: Yes. At the time, because we were so looking for clues, leads, you bring in whoever might help in that area. And so they came to try and see if there was something they would hear from whoever they speak to give, some kind of guidance.
0: As they walked through the house and yard, they reported feeling warm spots, cool spots. And they said they saw a black SUV and a woman with dark hair, among other things.
5: As we were going through the house, we had a flash of dog tags. And then we had a flash that this person was in the military as we were walking through the house.
0: The psychics later made a few more visits. Eventually, the media took an interest. Even the police came along to hear what the sisters had to say.
2: What's happening in that house as you're all going through the house with these psychic sisters?
3: I just kind of followed along and in the back of my mind saying, really?
2: I guess the question really is, at this point, were you becoming a little bit desperate or frustrated so maybe they could shed some light on it?
3: No, I was more upset with the family pushing it to get things done when I still had more work to do.
2: So you were kind of placating them, that like, here, I'll do this for you.
3: I figured it couldn't hurt, and I had the time, and I'm like, okay, let's go down, listen to what they have to say.
2: Did you learn anything from them?
3: No.
2: Did you feel like they were helping from what you were hearing?
7: Let's say I didn't learn anything new.
0: The psychics told Melissa they could see that her husband had nothing to do with the murder. The police were already coming to that conclusion. For one, he had the wrong shoe size.
3: He has like a size 13 shoe or something like that, huge shoe. And their footprints were not anywhere near that.
2: Police also learned that Tom Use had a good relationship with John Yelnick. And when he passed a polygraph, he was taken off the list. So as neighbors, friends, and distant relatives fell off the radar, police started to home in on someone else.
8: Coming up.
2: What did you learn about John and Michelle's marriage?
3: It wasn't good.
8: Stunning moments from a stormy marriage.
9: Michelle started yelling, screaming at him, "How dare you? You need to get out."
10: The cops came to his dental office and arrested him.

0: Blairsville police officer Janelle Leidick worked around the clock chasing down leads in the brutal slaying of John Yelnick.
1: You really cast a wide net looking for suspects.
2: I did, because at that point, the neighbors could have been suspects. Anybody was.
0: It was hard not to take the murder personally.
1: You live just a few blocks from John Yelnick.
2: I live 3 blocks away from him.
1: So this murder happened in your backyard.
2: And it happened 2 doors down from my kids' best friends, where they would stay or play. So I was not comfortable in letting my kids go there anymore for a while.
0: Even more reason Leidick was keen to make an arrest, and quickly. Still, she believed this was no random killing. The more people she talked to, the more Leidick suspected John's marriage had something to do with it.
1: What did you learn about John and Michelle's marriage?
2: It wasn't good almost the whole way through.
3: I've often wondered at the end of the day when everybody else was gone and it was just John and Michelle sitting in the house after the kids went to bed, what would they talk about?
1: Did he confide in you about his relationship?
3: Over time, he started to open up to me more and more and expressing to me that he was unhappy.
0: They were just so different. Dennis says Michelle enjoyed showing off her big house with the pool and its hot tub and wine cellar. John seemed embarrassed by it until Dennis, his favorite room, was in the basement.
3: Of all things, it was the furnace room. This tiny little, wasn't much bigger than a closet. He said, you know, this is really the only place in this whole house that I feel comfortable. The furnace room. This dark, dingy, spiderwebby room.
1: But what did that say to you?
3: It broke my heart. In fact, I thought he was kidding at first, but I could tell in his eyes he was serious. That was where he would go to get away from all of these things that were pressing upon him.
1: Oh, that's so sad.
3: It is.
0: Maria says it was obvious Michelle just wasn't that into John.
4: John was affectionate toward Michelle, but I never saw Michelle be affectionate back to John. She always seemed distant or almost put off by him. It was always like, he was just there.
0: 4 years after their quickie wedding in Las Vegas, the marriage imploded.
1: What was causing this battle to brew?
3: The biggest event that I'm aware of, from what John shared with me, was when Michelle came to John and said that she had been involved in an extramarital affair. And
1: that'll do it.
3: Yeah.
0: John had a confession, too. He told Michelle he'd had a brief fling with someone in his office.
3: According to John, Michelle just basically lost it. Started yelling, screaming at him, how dare you have an affair?
1: Even though
3: she
1: had one.
3: Yes. And at that point, she said, we're going to get a divorce. You need to get out.
0: So he did. The day John moved out was the day Maggie McCartan met him for the first time. Her boyfriend was John's close pal, and they went to help him pack up.
5: I felt terrible for him, and I felt very bad for JJ. Both were incredibly sad.
0: Maggie says Michelle seemed anything but.
5: She talked a lot about the fact that she was seeing someone else, that he was great in bed, that he had a lot of money and was buying her all these presents. Saying this to someone she just met.
1: You're a stranger to her.
5: A stranger to her and in front of her little boy.
0: After the split, John moved into that modest house in Blairsville. He saw JJ whenever he could.
5: He'd go to the amusement park. He would take him to movies. He would take him to on trips. Anything that JJ really wanted to do, John was up for.
6: He was great. He was an awesome dad. JJ loved him. He was so fun, too. He would take us to Chuck E. Cheese. And, anytime we were ever together with John, it was a fun time.
0: Which is why what happened next shocked everyone. A year and a half after they first separated, Michelle accused John of child abuse, choking the 5-year-old and punching him in the face. Maggie said it couldn't be true.
1: So you and your boyfriend were with John the weekend that he is accused of choking
5: Yes.
1: his son.
5: Yeah.
1: Did you see anything that
5: Never.
1: Would suggest that that could be true?
5: Never. I never saw him raise a hand to that boy, much less a voice. He was just not that type of person. He was a very gentle, loving father.
0: A judge ordered John to stay away from JJ and Michelle. Not long after, Michelle reported John for violating the order.
5: The cops came to his dental office and arrested him and kind of took him out the back. And try as he might, because he did try to keep a sense of humor about it, he called me and said, hey, I was just in the clink. They hauled me away in silver bracelets, trying to make light of it. But I knew that for him was a turning point.
0: John denied everything, but after months away from JJ, agreed to take anger management classes so he could see him again. He also got himself a hotshot divorce attorney. When Michelle tried to stop John from taking JJ on a trip to Disney World, Effie Alexander was ready to fight for him in court.
7: Coincidentally, John's son went to the same school as the judge's children, so every excuse that Michelle threw at the court as to why he shouldn't go, the judge literally picked up the phone and called the principal during the hearing, and it wasn't true that he can't miss school, that they have a policy, that he'll get behind in homework. He was 6 years old. He was in first grade.
0: The judge said JJ could go, and that's when things got weird.
5: John calls me and says, hey, I went to pick up JJ for this trip, and his head was shaved.
1: Did he have a theory about why this was happening?
5: No, other than I think just he thought, at least what he shared with me, was she shaved his head so that, he'd look like a prisoner in these pictures.
0: John's friends say the father and son had a great time on the trip, but there was something that upset John. Hearing JJ talk about Michelle's boyfriend, the state trooper.
5: It kind of evolved from calling him trooper to trooper daddy, which is how JJ started referring to him. And as things started getting more and more difficult, he was mad at John. He'd say, well, I'm just going to go and trooper's my daddy. You're not my daddy anymore. If John was saying, no, you can't have that, he'd start to weaponize that language a little bit against his dad.
0: JJ wasn't the only issue John and Michelle were battling over. They were bickering over money, too. John's receptionist later told police Michelle made angry calls to the dentist asking for money.
1: Maggie, you talk about John almost being a hostage.
5: Absolutely. She'd call and, scream at the young ladies who worked in his dental office. And I think he was just so embarrassed and mortified, he just kept giving her more and more to try to appease her.
0: A less than attractive portrait of the beautiful Michelle was coming together for police as they talked to some of the people who knew her.
2: She was money hungry. It's the very first thing I heard about her.
0: Which made the investigator wonder, Michelle was the beneficiary of John's will and his $1 million life insurance policy. Of everyone around John, maybe she had the most to gain from his death.
8: Coming up.
5: He was sobbing, and he said, I don't know if I'll ever see my son again.
8: An explosive new front in the battle with Michelle. And later, concern grows. Would John's killer be caught?
9: Something's not going well here. There's just no reason for this to take so long. This had the whole town just uneasy.
8: When Dateline continues.
0: The poison in John and Michelle's broken marriage had never been more obvious to John's cousin, Marianne, than on the day of his funeral.
1: Did Michelle come to the funeral?
9: No, Michelle did not come.
1: Did she send
9: a flower.
1: Did you talk to her? Did
9: Nothing.
1: She give a reason?
9: Nothing.
1: Did his son come?
9: No.
0: The funeral director told Marianne that Michelle, who was still John's next of kin, hadn't wanted anything to do with the body.
9: How do you dismiss a human being, much less, your husband and the father of your child, and say you don't care what they do with the body?
0: John's friends and family told investigator Leidick how ugly the divorce had been, the incessant wrangling over money and little JJ.
1: And then things got worse, the accusations.
9: Then it even got worse, yes.
0: It was an explosive allegation. A year before the murder, Michelle said John sexually abused JJ. She reported that to the Pennsylvania State Police. 6-year-old JJ told investigators a story that backed up his mother's allegations.
1: People might wonder how a boy that young could come up with stories like that if they weren't true. Why would he tell stories like that?
9: Right. I don't. A boy that age shouldn't, unless he's being coached home or being told what to say.
0: John was ordered yet again to stay away from JJ and was summoned to the trooper barracks to explain himself.
10: Dr. Yonick seemed like a nice guy. He seemed pretty mild-mannered. I mean, he wasn't jumping up and down screaming or anything.
0: Retired trooper Jeff Whitmer spent 15 years as a criminal investigator. He sat in on the interview as John denied everything.
10: He was calm. He really was. And I think he really wanted to at least help us get to the bottom of things. He knew what the allegations were. He didn't have to come there and talk to us, but he agreed to come in. It wasn't like he was under arrest at that time.
0: John agreed to take a polygraph and passed. No criminal charges were ever filed. But it was up to a judge to say whether John could see JJ again. His divorce attorney showed the judge what she considered to be proof the abuse never happened. A home video

0: actually say, you know what, it didn't happen?
1: No, John's son didn't say it didn't happen.
0: So he kept saying it was that it happened.
1: He repeated what was alleged repeatedly.
0: And she just wasn't buying it.
1: She wasn't buying it. And no judge that has experience with those types of allegations would have bought it. It just sounded too rehearsed and too coached.
2: The judge made a finding that there had been no abuse and dismissed the court order preventing John from seeing his son.
0: How happy was John?
1: John was so happy, but he was also leery that, you know, I won the battle, but I'll never win the war because I know Michelle.
0: It's not over.
1: It's not over.
2: Michelle denied ever coaching JJ, but John's friends were sure she had fed him the story as a way to hurt John during their bitter divorce.
3: This was a way of her manipulating him to give her whatever she wanted in the divorce. She was using a child as a pawn in this game of money.
2: After so long apart, John was excited to pick up JJ for a Thanksgiving visit. Zach went with him. It didn't go well.
0: What happened during this pickup?
4: So JJ was deathly afraid. Blake was screaming, kicking, hooting, hollering. Michelle was, you know, saying, oh, you're scaring him.
5: John called me and never heard him crying like this. He was sobbing. And he said, I don't know if I'll ever see my son again.
0: So this was irreversible damage,
5: yeah.
0: It must have felt like.
5: Yes.
0: Because how do you turn that ship around?
5: You can't. You can't.
2: John was defeated. JJ didn't visit him for Christmas that year. Those presents police found in John's house after the murder were JJ's, unopened, still waiting for him. Friends say after the failed reunion, John wanted the divorce negotiations done so he could focus on repairing his relationship with JJ. In January 2006, John and Michelle finally reached an agreement. Michelle would get 60% of their assets, and they'd share custody of JJ.
0: That must have felt good in this ongoing saga.
1: It was a relief only because I felt we had been very generous towards Michelle. I felt that the deal was fair.
2: But Michelle seemed to get cold feet. During the separation, John had been paying her spousal support, amounting to $2,500 a month. The divorce agreement cut that off. Michelle wasn't happy about it.
1: She had her attorney call me. That didn't work. She had other people talk to John. That didn't work. But she knew what had been fail-proof in the past. When she called John and asked for money, he always gave it to her.
0: So she resorted to that.
1: She resorted to
0: it. But this time, it didn't work.
1: Well, he held his ground at my advice.
2: Not long after, someone vandalized John's car. John's divorce attorney says this incident sparked John's extraordinary premonition about his own murder.
1: John called me one day shortly after his car had been vandalized, and he just really blew me away. He told me that he wanted to send me $10,000 to hold to investigate his murder because he was convinced that he was going to be killed and that his murder would be covered up and that the evidence would be buried along with him, and that it would go unsolved.
0: That's one of the craziest things I've heard in this job, predicting your own murder and wanting to set aside money for the investigation. That's almost a ridiculous plot line.
1: It's almost like he was writing a story about his life, yes. It was so chilling.
6: Coming up, a suspect gets a closer look.
7: He would stand over John in a menacing manner.
6: And new questions about the police investigation.
5: I thought, are you smoking something? Because this does not make any sense.
2: John Yelnick's divorce papers had been found by crime scene investigators just a few feet from his body. He'd been planning to sign them that day and finally be free of his toxic marriage.
1: They were blood splattered. They were sitting on his table.
0: I mean, that's such a just an eerie visual,
1: you know,
0: to think of the divorce papers with blood on them.
1: Yes.
0: From this murder. And literally,
1: like the blood was on the papers that he was to sign to finalize his divorce.
2: John's friends were sure his divorce battle with his estranged wife, Michelle, had something to do with his death. They got together.

0: after his funeral to swap theories.
1: So is everyone kind of on the same page, friends, about who could have done this?
2: I don't think there was anybody who came up with an alternate theory. If they did, they didn't voice it at that time.
0: And that theory focused not so much on Michelle, but rather her boyfriend, Kevin Foley, who happened to be a Pennsylvania state trooper. John told friends Trooper Foley didn't seem to like him one bit.
3: John would go to pick up or drop off JJ, and from what John described, he would stand over John, you know, in a menacing manner, or stand out on the porch with his arms crossed and stare John down, things like that.
0: After Michelle accused John of abusing JJ, he told friends the trooper got even more aggressive, making verbal threats. Maria says John was scared.
4: I said, John, we have to do something. I'm coming out to Blairsville, and we're going to go see the police. And he said, Maria, what police can we go see? We can't go to the Blairsville Police Department. They hauled me out of my office. We can't go to the state police because Foley's one of them. He said, we don't have anyone to go to.
0: Other friends say they found it hard to believe that a state trooper, sworn to protect people and uphold the law, could be a danger.
5: My mom would call and say, like, John's still being bothered. And my response, out of being so naive, I don't know what the word is, was always, state police don't do that.
0: Now John was dead, and Marianne was one of nearly 10 people who told the Blairsville police that Trooper Foley should be their number one suspect.
3: We thought that message had been received loud and clear because we spoke with law enforcement and anybody who would listen.
6: We were giving them all the information we had. I gave them the memo that I had put in the file after John had offered to pay $10,000 to investigate his murder because that was the best I could do.
0: In the small town of Blairsville, where local and state police often crossed paths, Trooper Foley was no stranger to police officer Janelle Leidick.
7: He was a criminal investigator.
1: So in a normal world, after this murder happened, Kevin Foley potentially could have been called to aid in the investigation.
7: Yes.
1: That's irony.
7: That's why it was so difficult.
0: Leidick says the trooper was already on her list of suspects, thanks to a patrol officer who'd seen him with Michelle after the murder.
7: She said that Foley had a mark on his forehead, and she asked how he got that, and he said he just came back from hockey and got hurt in hockey.
1: Did it seem like a plausible explanation, given that he plays hockey?
7: I don't know. It threw up a little bit of red flag.
0: Leidick listened to the friend's stories about Foley with interest. But because of who Foley was and the pressure she says she was under, she made an unusual decision. Before she zeroed in on Foley, she says she wanted to eliminate everyone else first.
7: I went backwards from the way I think that most people do it. I looked at everybody who could possibly have been first. I wanted to make sure that nobody else could have possibly have done it.
1: You went from the outside in.
7: Correct.
0: When John's friends called police to ask for status updates, they heard the same thing. We're looking at this case outside in.
1: Did that make sense to you?
2: Not at all. I thought, are you smoking something? Because this does not make any sense. You start with and see where the case leads you. I mean, you don't have to watch cop shows to realize that's the way it's done.
1: And yet they told you it's not like you see on TV.
2: Right.
1: That's
2: many,
1: the line.
2: Many times.
1: It does seem outrageous that this person is not being looked at closer.
5: Right. And they want to make me or friends feel like we're expecting the impossible. Why is that so impossible to do? Why is that expecting too much?
7: I know they wanted me to go up and arrest Foley right away. And it's like, you can't do that. You just can't walk up and arrest somebody when you have the possibility of it could not be him.
0: At the end of the day, Leidick admits it was hard to think of Foley as a killer. In the past, she trusted him with her life.
7: I've worked with him, you know, on other cases. He's been my backup. You know, I let him behind me with a gun, and I was okay with that. I was safe. And so I guess I didn't want to believe that.
0: Remember, before he was killed, John had predicted his murder would go unsolved. Now, his friends and family worried he was right.
8: Coming up, what was going on inside the investigation?
1: That's a real head snapper. The district attorney telling you not to interview someone who had a real issue with John Yelnick. Did you feel like it was wrong?
7: Yes.

0: Those close to John Yelnick thought his murder should be easy to solve. They told police on day one the prime suspect should be Michelle's boyfriend, State Trooper Kevin Foley.
1: We'd all take turns calling the police. What's the status? What's going on? Why haven't anything happened?
2: Did you quickly start to have an uneasy feeling about the thoroughness of this investigation?
3: Yes, almost instantly. Like, something's not right. Something's not going well here because there's just no reason for this to take so long. We were thought for sure it was a cold case as months went by, thinking that, you know, they just don't want to charge one of their own. And while you couldn't say that publicly at the time, those were our thoughts. And that's why everyone just hounded everybody that would take a phone call. We're waiting and we're not going away.
0: Marianne Clark seethed. Michelle had custody of JJ and was living with the trooper.
3: We'd be hearing all the stories about Kevin and Michelle adopting another child and just going on with life as though, you know, nothing's wrong.
0: Trooper Whitmer worked in the same state police barracks as Kevin Foley. He agreed with the family that Foley should have been looked at harder right away. He says Foley didn't hide his dislike of the dentist.
4: It was pretty well known. You know, he'd come into work and there was eight people right there in the crime unit. He'd be venting, you know, like talking about John did this or John won't do that. He did have friends that were still in the patrol unit. So he would, you know, go talk to those guys too, socialize with them. So, you know, everybody pretty much knew there was a problem there.
0: Whitmer was dispatched to the crime scene within hours of John's body being found and says colleagues were already talking about Kevin Foley.
4: A couple people were coming up to me and, like, making references to Kevin. Like, boy, where was Kevin last night? I hope he had an alibi last night, that type of thing. You know, kind of gallows humor type thing.
0: Foley was put on desk duty back at the barracks. Whitmer says it made for an awkward working environment.
4: We were told informally not to talk to Kevin about the homicide or the investigation. There wasn't anything in writing, but the word was out. Don't bring it up to him. Don't talk to him about it.
0: When an investigator went to the barracks to interview troopers about what they knew, Officer Leidick says they didn't say much.
5: They may have not lied, but I don't think they gave us everything.
2: Is there that kind of code of silence with some of them? Like, protect the brother at all costs kind of thing?
5: Yeah, and I think in my eyes, I think that's what the family thought I was doing too.
2: Does the saying thin blue line apply here?
5: Yes.
0: Trooper Whitmer believes it was complicated, but not corrupt.
4: I don't think there was a cover-up. I think it was just reluctance to face what might have happened in light of all the circumstances between Kevin and Dr. Yelnick. I know police aren't supposed to think like that, but we're not robots. We're human too, and there is reluctance to think the worst about someone, is, you know, especially someone you work with, you know, because, you know, if you're wrong, you still got to work with this person.
0: Leidick says from the beginning she felt in over her head, and she worried what her fellow officers would think of her.
2: How intimidating was it to be investigating a state trooper?
5: Very. Because I had probably 50% of them like, how could you possibly do this? How could you investigate one of your own?
0: Leidick says she and her chief hesitated to send a key piece of evidence to the state crime lab, John's fingernail clippings.
2: You wanted to be extremely careful about who was handling your evidence.
5: Correct.
0: And something else that didn't happen, something big, a formal interview with Kevin Foley.
2: I think to the family, to even people watching this, that they'll say, you know, that's Detective 101. Interview the strange spouse and her new boyfriend, especially when there was feuding going on. This was a bitter divorce battle.
5: But he's a state trooper. It's not like I could walk up to him and... He knew it. He knew what I was planning. He probably was one step ahead of me every time.
2: But why not even try that first day to interview them?
5: I don't know. I don't know why we didn't do that. I didn't, because I was with the scene. I was there for 24 hours.
0: Leidick says the decision to not interview Foley right away wasn't her call. It was the decision of then-district attorney Bob Bell.
2: I mean, that's a real head snapper. The district attorney telling you not to interview someone who had a real issue with John Yelnick.
5: I don't know his reasoning behind it. I didn't ever ask.
2: Did you push back at all?
5: No. He was a district attorney. He was there for years. He knew. Hopefully, he knew what he was doing.
2: Did you feel like that it was wrong?
5: Yes.
0: The DA, Bob Bell, knew there were suspicions about Foley right away. Foley's supervisor in the state police called the DA that night as soon as he heard about the murder, telling him to get a search warrant for Foley's house. But he didn't. John's family and friends wondered if DA Bell was giving the trooper special treatment.
2: So you asked the DA what his relationship was with Trooper Foley.
6: Yeah, I just finally raised the question with him. Have you worked with Kevin Foley before in cases? Do you have a relationship with him? And he said, no, I don't know him.
0: Marianne says she heard the same thing when she spoke to Bell at the crime scene.
3: I told him that we felt strongly that Kevin Foley was behind it. And his reaction was, do we have a state trooper named Kevin Foley?
0: But Bell did know Foley. They'd worked cases together. Dennis did a quick Google search and found this photo of them in the local newspaper.
2: You didn't need to be a detective to figure that out or find that photo.
6: No.
0: The former district attorney denies ever saying he didn't know Foley, but told us they were not friends. As for why he didn't immediately get a search warrant for Foley's home, he says there wasn't enough probable cause. He also told us he didn't want Officer Leidick to interview Foley because she was too inexperienced.
2: This was a tricky investigation, given the fact that this is a small area. Everybody knows everybody. We got state troopers. We got local police.
3: And I, you know, having no experience in any kind of police work or anything like this, like I had at the time no clue of how very tricky it was and how instantly everything could just be mishandled.
0: As for the state police, troopers from a barracks not connected to Foley stepped in to help with the investigation and later took it over. They did some things that the Blairsville police hadn't. They eventually obtained a search warrant for Foley's car, but found nothing. Ditto for the house he shared with Michelle. The investigation dragged on. Months became a year. Marianne ran out of patience. She decided to make some noise. She organized a vigil.
2: The vigil was to keep investigating? Was that the idea?
3: To
2: keep it out there?
3: Yes, to keep it out there and to remember John. And just to, you know, for people to who were still waiting, neighbors. I mean, this had the whole town just uneasy.
0: But their wait was about to come to an end with a big change in the case.
7: Coming up, what would those fingernail clippings in the fridge reveal? And a vehicle caught on camera the night of the murder.
8: If he's the killer, then we should see his truck.
7: Was it Kevin Foley's?

0: Marianne Clark was relentless. From the beginning, she challenged and criticized the investigation into her cousin's murder.
1: It was a daily battle. It really was a daily battle.
2: You weren't going away.
1: No, that's what I said. I'm not going away, whatever this takes. And something has to break eventually. Something has to happen.
0: To try to make something happen, Marianne called Pennsylvania's attorney general, the highest law enforcement officer in the state, asking him to take over the case. Tony Krastick was the deputy AG.
3: Marianne Clark had been involved in politics at the local level. She knew the then attorney general on a first name basis could make that kind of phone call. You know, she was constantly a watchdog on the case.
2: Do you think it was her doggedness that moved the ball forward?
3: I think if there was one prime movement, it would be Marianne Clark, yes.
2: It's pretty admirable that she wasn't going to give up on justice for her cousin.
3: Oh, she did not give up, no.
0: Marianne's efforts paid off. 1 year after John was killed, Tony Krastick took over the case and called a meeting with John Yelnick's friends and family.
2: How did you feel leaving that meeting?
4: Rejuvenated.
5: They just came in with an air about it. They knew what they were doing. I mean, we all felt a lot more hopeful than we had in a long time.
1: We just all felt a sense of, like, things are going to start happening. And he had the power to do it.
0: When the prosecutor first looked at the case, he thought it was absurd that Kevin Foley and John's wife Michelle had not been immediate targets of the investigation, despite all the ugliness that swirled around the Yelnick's broken marriage.
3: She spewed hate about how she felt about John Yelnick. That was the life Kevin Foley was living, that Michelle was just constantly saying what a horrible man he was. She fueled that hatred.
0: Investigators never questioned Michelle or Kevin. And by the time Krastick took over, it was too late. Kevin Foley had lawyered up and wasn't talking.
2: Why were Michelle and Kevin not taken down to the police department and questioned like other people were?
3: I mean, obviously you have the two main suspects. I can't in any way excuse the failure to at least attempt to interview Michelle and Kevin.
0: Despite that, Krastick didn't see a conspiracy to protect the trooper. In fact, he says a lot of evidence had been gathered by Blairsville PD and the state police. And he wasn't sure why DA Bell hadn't done more with the case.
3: Well, the case had kind of languished a bit. They were kind of treading water.
0: The DA told us he was being cautious, wanted more evidence, and welcomed the AG's help. In the case file, Krastick saw that investigators had gone back to interview more of Foley's fellow troopers, and the prosecutor found what they said alarming.
2: What did they learn from them about Kevin's relationship with John?
3: He'd say, I wish John Yelnick was dead. I wish he died a horrible death. I wish he died in a car crash. This was daily. This was after hello.
2: One could argue that would anyone really be that stupid to run around saying, I hope he dies, and then to just actually kill him? Like you're announcing what you're going to do?
3: Yes. That was one of our fears. And not just that, but that he's a state trooper. You know, why would a state trooper do this? And why would he do it so messily? I mean, there were all those kind of questions, but murder is not that perfect.
0: Krastick was given security camera video from the two convenience stores near John's house that showed a truck passing by at around 1 a.m., about 30 minutes before John's blood-curdling screams were heard by neighbors. An FBI specialist had tried to match the video to Foley's truck.
3: The analyst found that there were similarities, but also dissimilarities. She could not exclude that vehicle.
2: It's not perfect, but it sure doesn't look good for Kevin Foley.
3: If he's the killer, then we should see his truck. We see his truck.
0: Forensic pathologist Cyril Wecht had described the crime scene as one of the most violent he'd ever seen. The killer had chased John around the house and then slaughtered him, most likely using a single-edged blade.
3: This was clearly a killing of passion. Kevin Foley was a knife guy. He had this commemorative state police knife, which was very sturdy knife. He played with it so often, he'd flick it open, close it, flick it open, close it.
0: The murder weapon was never found, but Krastick was convinced Kevin Foley had the means, the motive, and the opportunity to kill John Yelnick. But still, it wasn't an airtight case. The prosecutor needed more. Remember John Yelnick's fingernail clippings? A year after the murder, they still hadn't been tested for DNA.
3: I said, well, do I have to make a phone call? Because they're going to be tested.
0: The clippings were sent to the FBI lab. When the results came back, they pointed to Foley. But it wasn't a perfect match.
2: Wasn't it true that the DNA really could have matched thousands of people in the Blairsville, Pittsburgh area?
3: Oh, absolutely. Yet they still included Kevin Foley along with all the other evidence.
2: That's not a slam dunk in a trial.
3: Well, it's not a slam dunk, no.
0: Maybe not enough for a slam dunk in a trial, but altogether enough to bring charges. On September 27th, 2007, nearly a year and a half after John Yelnick was killed, Kevin Foley, a Pennsylvania state trooper, was arrested and charged with first-degree murder. D.A. Bell was there for the announcement, praising law enforcement.
4: It is a testament of how well they worked together and never had a give-up attitude that has caused this case to be resolved as it has been today.
0: A state police commander talked about how difficult that resolution was.
6: It was obviously a very dark and disturbing day for the Pennsylvania State Police.
2: Take us to the moment when you find out that Kevin Foley has been arrested.
1: Well, it was my birthday. It was like the best day ever. It was such a sense of like, finally, justice is being served.
7: Coming up, the trial begins, and those bloody shoe prints make a mark.
8: That was an aha moment.
7: Then, a groundbreaking DNA gamble.
2: Had it been used before in court, or was this the
3: Never.
2: First time?
3: This is the first time.
9: Talk about questionable. It doesn't sound like science to me.

0: The murder trial of Trooper Kevin Foley started in March 2009 in the old courthouse in Indiana, Pennsylvania, a small town best known for being the birthplace of an American icon, Jimmy Stewart.
1: Drive down the street, you see statues of Jimmy Stewart. I mean, what's more American than that?
0: But this case was not going to be tried by some homespun country lawyers. The Deputy Attorney General of Pennsylvania had come to town with a very modern, high-tech presentation.
1: To walk in a historic courtroom and see flat-screen televisions and every kind of electronic multimedia device possible, in this case, they put it to use.
0: As the trial got underway, prosecutor Tony Krastick described John Yelnick's murder in great detail, using 3D animated computer graphics to give jurors a virtual tour of the crime scene, and projecting disturbing photos of John's body on the widescreens for all to see.
2: Dennis, you're particularly bothered by a slash on his hand.
3: Yes. This was the hand that picked up little JJ. This was the hand that I shook at my wedding. That was the picture that made it seem more real to me than any of the others. The others looked like horror movie stills, but that hand just went right to my heart.
0: Krastick addressed Foley's motive by calling his fellow troopers to the stand. They described how Foley would get enraged when talking about the unproven allegations of child abuse and said he hated John and wanted him to die. On the night John was killed, the prosecutor thinks that hatred may have boiled over because John was going to sign his divorce agreement the next day, drastically reducing his monthly payments to Michelle.
4: Maybe he was going there to try to bully him into continuing the alimony, trying to just threaten him in some way. All of a sudden, he starts to fight him. Now we have a fluid scene. So now the passion takes over.
0: Krastick methodically laid out his case for the jury. He called Terry Shallow, a director from the athletic shoe company ASICS. He'd analyzed the bloody shoe prints found at the crime scene.
5: We knew that it was an ASICS shoe. And we thought almost immediately that it was a particular style of shoe called the Gel Creed.
0: Shallow told the jury the Gel Creed was a limited edition shoe, not sold in Western Pennsylvania. But he said there was still a way for the trooper to get a pair.
5: We had a law enforcement purchase program where police officers and even firefighters could order from ASICS directly at a discount.
0: So Shallow checked ASICS's records, and right there in the files, he found something to connect Foley.
5: We had direct evidence from a purchase order with his signature on it. And that was an aha moment.
0: Krastick introduced the DNA evidence from John's fingernails. Remember, the FBI analysis wasn't conclusive. They reported a ratio of 1 in 13,000. That result didn't exclude Foley, but it didn't mean the DNA was his beyond any doubt. So Krastick turned to Dr. Mark Perlin, whose bioinformation company, Cybergenetics, had developed an innovative new computer technique for analyzing DNA data.
2: Had it been used before in court, or was this the first time?
4: This was the first time.
0: At the time of the trial, FBI DNA analysis was still being done by agents, not a supercomputer.
6: It's like comparing a Ferrari with a go-kart.
0: Perlin's computer analysis in the Foley case had come up with an astonishing result. The prosecutor thought it was the smoking gun. According to Perlin, this was definitely Foley's DNA. 189 billion to one.
2: 189 billion to one. What exactly does that mean?
6: In this case, what it means is that a match between Dr. Yelnick's fingernails and defendant Kevin Foley is 189 billion times more probable than a coincidence.
0: To defense attorneys Richard Galloway and Jeffrey Monzo, the DNA evidence was more a smokescreen than a smoking gun.
2: You tried to discredit the science, the DNA. What was your strategy with that?
7: Talk about questionable science, junk science. The evidence was sent to the FBI, which is the premier lab for DNA testing. They found it to be 1 in 13,000. That is exceedingly low. And eventually, they send it to this new guy, Perlin. And Perlin says, I put it into my machine, and it comes out the other side, and it's 1 in 5 billion.
2: 189 billion.
7: Okay. If you include Mars and Venus and everywhere, that's such a disparity that it doesn't sound like science to me.
8: Dennis Vaughn was paying close attention to the jury during the back and forth on the DNA and didn't like what he saw.
3: I was watching the jury intently during that, and to me, it looked like there were a lot of glazed expressions, and so I was worried that they were going to miss the point.
8: Defense attorneys told the jury Kevin Foley was an innocent man, that on the night of the murder, he played hockey and then went home. They tore into the investigation, not for the reason John's friends and family complained about. They said the opposite. This was a rush to judgment.
7: Right from the get-go, in the newspaper, they were pointing to Kevin Foley.
8: The defense pointed the finger at others, including John's neighbor, Tom Use. And they called a different neighbor, who described hearing that argument the morning of the murder.
9: He clearly heard someone yelling, "I'll never loan you money again," and heard glass breaking. Of course, a window was shattered in this case. Kevin Foley didn't owe Dr. Yelinek any money, so that certainly didn't fit in with Kevin.
8: The defense also told the jury about a convict who reportedly made a jailhouse confession that he killed John Yelinek.
2: The state found that to be somewhat laughable, this inmate.
9: That was their way of rejecting him in front of the jury.
7: Doesn't seem to be something you can easily laugh off.
8: The defense called its most important witness, the defendant, Kevin Foley. The trooper acknowledged his dislike for John Yelinek, but denied any involvement in his murder. And maybe more important than what he said was the way he said it. To many, Foley seemed calm and steady on the witness stand.
9: Kevin was someone you believed in, and I thought it was good that the jury got to meet him, so to speak.
8: After watching Foley's testimony, John's friend Dennis was troubled.
3: For me to be able to come to terms with what happened, I had to paint in my mind that Foley was a boogeyman, that there was something inherently evil. He wasn't. He was just like anybody else, and I still have trouble, you know, accepting that.
8: Michelle Yelinek, the victim's wife, the defendant's girlfriend, and the woman at the heart of the story, was conspicuously absent from the courtroom.
10: Throughout the trial, we thought, okay, maybe she'll make an appearance. Maybe they'll call her to the stand. They had said in their opening arguments that she would provide alibi witness testimony. Never showed up.
8: John Yelinek feared he would be killed and predicted there would be no justice afterward. But after 8 days of testimony, his murder case went to the jury. The justice system was about to speak.
11: Coming up.
4: They came back with a question, which was, please redefine beyond a reasonable doubt.
11: An agonizing wait for a verdict. What would it be?
12: We're sitting in that courthouse on pins and needles.
11: And what was in store for Michelle?
13: Was an effort made to try to find evidence against her?

0: It had been a tense trial, and Dennis Vaughn was there almost every day.
1: It felt like a very winding road. There was evidence that seemed kind of shaky at times, and I'm watching the jury. And I was just absolutely emotionally and physically exhausted just from going through that whole process.
0: The jurors deliberated for 4 hours and then asked to speak with the judge.
2: They came back with a question, which was, please redefine beyond a reasonable doubt, which is the worst possible question that a prosecutor can hear.
3: Did that make your heart skip a beat?
2: Well, I wasn't feeling all that well, but it didn't improve my condition, no.
0: The jury went back to deliberations. 2 more hours passed.
4: In most of the murder trials that I have covered, I could have told you ahead of time what the verdict was going to be. I really wasn't sure what the verdict was going to be in this case.
1: I kept thinking to myself that how I see the world from this day forward really is in the hands of 12 strangers.
0: While Michelle never showed up in court, Marianne learned she was paying close attention.
5: As we're sitting in that courthouse on pins and needles, we find out through a family member that Michelle was at home with welcome home signs and balloons and planning a big party for that night whenever he was acquitted.
0: Finally, after 6 hours, the jury returned to the courtroom with a verdict. There would be no welcome home party for Kevin Foley. The jury found him guilty of first-degree murder.
3: What's that moment like for you?
2: Well, it's more one of relief than anything else. It was a real sense of satisfaction.
6: I don't have any doubt that he did it. It was like, okay, we got the right guy.
3: A bad apple in law enforcement.
6: He was.
0: Marianne had been a passionate advocate for her cousin. For her, the verdict was an emotional release.
5: You just wanted to collapse. I mean, because all of this work, all of this time, it was...
3: Justice?
5: Justice. Justice for John, finally.
0: As pleased as Marianne was about the verdict, there was something that nagged her. One person she believed still had not been held accountable. John's wife, Michelle.
5: I don't think she planned how it would be. I think she made it clear she wanted John gone. I think she was the one that had to gain from it.
0: In fact, before the trial started, Marianne had filed a wrongful death lawsuit against Michelle and Foley. In a court filing, Michelle denied any involvement in John's death. She also said she was not aware of and did not fuel any alleged hostility Kevin may have had toward John. Marianne dropped the suit after the trial, and Michelle never faced any criminal charges.
3: Do you think Michelle Yelnick got off easy in all of this?
2: I didn't have the evidence to charge her. If I had the evidence to charge her, I would have done that. To the extent that she may have provoked this, to use that expression, that's something that she has to live with if she can.
3: Was an effort made to try to find evidence against her?
2: Oh, constantly, yes. But we took that side of the case as far as we could.
0: Not long after the trial, Michelle moved out of state to build a new life with JJ and her other children.
7: As soon as he was convicted, her bags were packed and she took off to Georgia. Never had to face us.
0: Maria Takaleski has unfinished business with her friend John. To relay a message to JJ.
8: He said, if they have me killed, tell JJ that I loved him and that he was my whole life. And someday get in touch with him and make sure he knew how much I loved him.
0: Kevin Foley was given a life sentence for murdering John Yelnick. That ended the legal case, but what happened in court here had a profound effect on the justice system. Dr. Mark Perlin's technique for DNA analysis is now considered state-of-the-art technology and is accepted in courtrooms around the world. And in the quiet community where John Yelnick lived and died, the emotional ripple effects are still being felt.
4: It was stunning to have a state trooper from their community convicted of murder. It really is going to be decades before this community will get over something like this.
0: It's already been years since John Yelnick was killed. But for those who loved him, the grief is still very raw.
8: I don't think you ever get over a murder. You learn to live with a new reality, but it's always with you.
7: I wanted people to understand he was a good man who didn't deserve this, to make sure people understood how much he was loved.
1: One of my favorite photographs that I have of myself and John is in a frame engraved with my brother from another mother. If there was ever a person that I knew that deserved to die peacefully in bed surrounded by a loving family, it was John.
9: That's all for now. I'm Lester Holt. Thanks for joining us.
10: Talk about shudders going down your spine. Just like, oh my goodness, this is at a doctor's house. It sent shockwaves right away. Somebody's after those doctors. Somebody's after them.
9: It baffled police for years.
11: What does the scene tell you? What do your victims tell you?
9: A double murder at the home of a prominent doctor couple.
12: No fingerprints, no DNA, no bloody footprints, nothing.
13: Pretty amazing.
9: Then it happened again. Two more murders at the home of another doctor.
14: It was kind of a moment like, oh, God, what the hell do we have here?
9: One curious clue, a quote from Shakespeare.
13: If you harm me, shall I not revenge?
12: Revenge. That's your motive.
13: That's our motive.
15: Poor people are dead because of somebody's vengeance.
9: Doctors turned targets. Who was behind it?
14: The scramble is on. Where's he going? What's he going to do?
9: A high-speed chase and a high-stakes case.
16: Shut up!
9: Wow, never seen a battle quite like this.
17: Hey, you want real life, then you're getting real life.
9: I'm Lester Holt, and this is Dateline. Here's Josh Mankiewicz with Haunting.
18: Winter on the Great Plains can be long, bleak, and brutal. So in March, when winter briefly releases its grip for a day or two, even the trees seem to raise their limbs in celebration. March 13th, 2008, was one of those days of cautious jubilation in Omaha, Nebraska. 61 degrees and a light, velvety breeze. 11-year-old Tom Hunter wore shorts and a t-shirt to school that Thursday. It was a little after 3 when Tom, seen here on a security camera, got off the bus in the leafy Dundee neighborhood and headed home to play video games, as he did nearly every day. It would be hours before Tom's father returned home, but the house was not empty. 57-year-old Shirley Sherman, who scrubbed and polished the Hunter home on Thursdays, was still there. By sunset, both Tom Hunter and Shirley Sherman would be dead, murdered by a killer who was just getting started. Who did it and why were questions that would eventually take Omaha detectives all over North America and would take more than 5 years to answer.
19: This one stood out, obviously, because of the brutality, for one.
18: Detective Derek Moyse was working 3 to 11 that day. The 911 call came in from Tom Hunter's dad, Dr. William Hunter.
14: Dr. Hunter had come home, found Shirley Sherman and his son deceased, and would call 911.
20: Anything unusual about that call?
14: There wasn't a lot of emotion shown, but he is a doctor, he is a pathologist.
20: And he's seen a lot of dead people.
14: And he's seen a lot of death. And it was, I think, to use a word, clinical.
18: The detective and his partner were immediately dispatched to the Hunter's stately home in Dundee.
20: Nice part of town?
14: It is. It's an older neighborhood, middle to upper class homes, very quiet. It's not a place where we have a lot of violent crime occur in our city.
18: Detective Moyse still remembers the coppery scent of blood that hit him when he stepped across the threshold of the Hunter home.
19: There's a heavy metallic kind of humidity in the air almost. You almost feel it, its presence. There's a lot of it, and there was a lot of it at the Hunter household.
18: To the left of the front door, in the dining room off the main hallway, lay the body of the boy, Tom Hunter.
19: He's lying on his face. His hands are down at his side. There's a fair amount of blood around his head.
18: And down the hall, the body of the housekeeper, Shirley Sherman.
19: She was found laying face down, a large amount of blood underneath her, stainless steel handled kitchen knife protruding from the right side of her neck.
18: Both victims had been killed in the same way. And oddly enough, there were no signs of struggle, no fingerprints, no bloody footprints.
20: Was this person careful or just very lucky?
14: Could be both. You know, it's not like TV. Not every crime scene is going to yield fingerprints. Not every crime scene is going to yield DNA or trace hairs or those types of things.
20: Anything stolen?
14: Didn't appear to be, no.
18: In fact, the only things out of place were the knives.
20: The knives came from inside the house?
14: They did.
20: Unusual for a killer to show up planning to do murder and also planning to find the murder weapon at the crime scene?
14: Not necessarily.
18: By all accounts, Dr. Hunter was still in a state of shock when police took him downtown for questioning.
6: When I came in, I'm sure it was right there in the hallway between the back door and the front foyer. So the first thing I just said, "Where's Tom?" You know, and I think I yelled out, "Tom."
21: Do you have any idea who or why somebody would do something like this? Honestly, I've been just racking my brain. I mean, I live a very peaceful existence, almost ridiculously simple.
18: Dr. William Hunter, known as Bill to friends and colleagues, ran the pathology residency program at nearby Creighton University. His wife, Claire, also a doctor at Creighton, was in Hawaii that day attending a conference. Her husband had to break the awful news to her from the police station.
21: How's your wife? Crushed. Is she going to be okay?
6: I mean, she has a workmate that's with her.
21: So she's not alone. That's good. Right.
18: The Hunters had four boys, two grown, one in college, and Tom. Jeff, a student at the University of Nebraska in Lincoln at the time, lived closest. He says it was about 8 o'clock that night when he happened to check his phone.
22: I had all these missed calls from friends, family. So obviously I knew something was up, and I couldn't get a hold of my dad, couldn't get a hold of my mom. One of my friends called me, and he told me to call my brother.
23: That was your older brother?
22: Yeah.
23: What did he say had happened?
22: Just somebody killed Tom, and I need to go find my dad, talk to my dad, get to Omaha.
23: How long a drive was that?
22: It's like 45 minutes.
18: Those miles between Lincoln and Omaha seemed longer than usual that night. It's hard for Jeff to remember exactly what happened when he got home. Who told him what or when?
22: That whole thing is a blur. I didn't sleep at all that night. Next, you know, we were constantly trying to figure out what was going on.
23: You lived in that same house in which this all happened, right?
22: Yes, whole life.
18: Now Jeff's mind was filled with thoughts of what had happened there and of his brother Tom, who was 8 years younger.
22: He was kind of a smart aleck. He was growing up with three older brothers. He was a smart kid. He knew a lot. And he always had something to say for everything.
23: What was he up to in his life then?
22: He went to a science magnet middle school, elementary, combined with the middle school. And he really liked science. He's always outside playing. So that was his big thing.
23: Well, he was a big gamer, wasn't he?
22: He was, but more times than not, he'd be outside with neighborhood kids.
18: But it wasn't the neighborhood kids that fascinated the cops. Tom had a lot of friends he'd never actually met in real life. They were people he knew from the anonymous world of online gaming. It was those relationships that detectives wanted to know more about.
9: When we come back, the investigation begins.
21: Does he play around on chat rooms or anything like that you might be nervous about?
9: Curious conversations online.
14: He interacted with people all over the U.S.
9: A mysterious stranger and another murder. Where would this winding trail of clues lead?
10: Crime like this doesn't happen in Dundee. It sent shockwaves right away.
9: When Dateline continues.
18: The Hunter house was eerily still when detectives arrived. The only sound, music from a video game in the basement, which seemed to add a haunting soundtrack to the violent and disturbing scene.
14: It had appeared that Thomas was in the process of playing an online game on his Xbox. You could see he had his pop and his chips in front of a chair, right in front of the TV, probably like a lot of kids after school every day. And the game itself had timed out, but the music was playing kind of ominously in the background.
18: During Bill Hunter's interview with police investigators, they got straight to the point.
21: Does he play around on chat rooms or anything like that that you might be nervous about?
6: I mean, I don't know. He's on, the only chat room I know he's on is Whyville.
18: Whyville, it turns out, is a popular online game and chat room that attracts preteens. That wasn't all. Tom's Xbox, which allowed him to play and speak to other gamers online, was a concern. Detectives wondered if Tom might have inadvertently come into contact with an internet predator.
14: We knew that he had a number of contacts and friends online through not only his Xbox, but his personal computers as well.
20: And those people are essentially, in many cases, anonymous.
14: To some extent, yeah, they are.
20: So they might be kids, or they might just be saying they're kids.
14: Correct. And that's what we would come to find out, that he interacted with people all over the U.S., in some cases outside of the U.S., through these interactive sites.
23: Did you or anybody in your family ever worry that Tommy was meeting people online or just talking to people online through the gaming community? People maybe you didn't know about?
22: That didn't really come up till after the fact when we started thinking maybe that was something that could have happened, but prior to, no.
23: And you didn't know who those people were, and he didn't either?
22: No.
18: Detectives determined Tom Hunter had interacted with close to 50 people online on a regular basis.
20: Thomas Hunter was 11 years old. Did he disclose that in his gaming activities?
14: No. In fact, in some instances, we would come to find out that he portrayed himself as somebody who was older.
20: Which, in turn, could end up playing into this.
14: Yeah, absolutely.
18: It would take months to track down Tom's online contacts. More pressing was what detectives were hearing from the neighbors. Several said they'd seen a stranger walking near the Hunter home late that afternoon.
20: Tell me about the person neighbors described.
14: An olive-complected male who was heavy-set, dressed in a collared shirt, some describe a jacket, possibly like an ill-fitting suit with a shoulder bag. And several people would correlate that individual to a silver Honda CR-V.
20: They identified the actual make of car.
14: Yes.
20: That all seems pretty helpful.
14: Very. These same individuals would describe that vehicle was missing a front plate, but they would describe the rear plate as kind of a white background with dark lettering and kind of describe a multiple colored sunset or kind of a pastel sunset.
20: So it's not a Nebraska plate.
14: Out of state is what our feeling was, yes.
18: Based on neighbors' descriptions, police produced this sketch and 4 days after the murders, asked the public for help.
19: We received hundreds of phone calls about people knowing somebody that resembled that sketch. And each one of those leads had to be given some degree of consideration.
18: Reporter Todd Cooper covered the story for the Omaha World-Herald.
10: Dundee is a nice neighborhood in Omaha. It's an affluent area. Doctors and others, not mansions, but stately homes. Crime like this doesn't happen in Dundee. And so it sent shockwaves right away.
2: More depth about the computer use.
18: While the murders in Dundee dominated the news, investigators were taking a second look at a less publicized crime. Months earlier, there had been another murder not far from Dundee. In this one, an elderly female had been bludgeoned and stabbed in the neck.
14: We had knives that were used from her residence in her murder. So we had similarities in that weapons were taken from her home and used against her and left at the scene.
20: But you had somebody you liked for that.
14: The detectives that investigated that case had identified a suspect very early on, somebody who was a family member of hers, whom she had had a falling out with.
20: And who didn't seem to have any connection with the Hunters.
14: None whatsoever.
18: There comes a time in every homicide investigation where detectives have to focus on the victim's family and friends. As far as detectives knew, the Hunters were a well-respected family.
20: Anything come out about the Hunters that you didn't know? Gambling problems, family problems?
14: No, There wasn't some gigantic ghost in the closet that made us think, oh, well, there is our motive right there. Nothing like that.
0: Since Bill and Claire Hunter were both doctors at Creighton, he a pathologist, she a cardiologist, detectives wondered if someone at the hospital might have had a motive to harm them.
21: Do you have any patients that are upset with you?
6: Not me.
21: Okay.
6: Not as far as I know.
21: All right.
6: Honestly.
21: How about

0: Shirley Sherman, the other Dundee victim, desperately wanted to keep the case in the public eye.
1: We wanted the publicity.
2: You really wanted this to be solved?
3: Yeah.
4: Oh, yeah.
3: Hell yeah.
0: They had their own ideas about who the killer might be. And the more they talked, the more detectives wondered if perhaps Shirley Sherman had actually been the intended target.
5: Coming up.
6: At one point in time, she was thinking about getting a restraining order.
5: A secret in the Sherman family.
6: We had an explosive relationship. She hated him because of what he had been doing to me.
5: And a new person of interest.
1: Immediately, there was a buzz. Could it be him? Like, could it have been him?
5: When Dateline continues.

0: As a building contractor, Brad Waite spends a lot of time in his truck. He's haunted by the possibility that at the very moment his sister, Shirley Sherman, was being murdered in March 2008, he was driving by, close enough perhaps to have heard her scream.
1: I basically almost drove by Hunter's house, and it would have been at 4 o'clock that afternoon. I had no idea Shirley was working there that day.
0: Later that night, Brad says he heard about the two murders in Dundee on the 10 o'clock news. Even then, he says he didn't know his sister was a victim. That news came later in a phone call from his brother Dan.
1: Danny called me. It was 11:30 that night and told me what happened.
0: Dan Waite says that from that night on, the word housekeeper has been used as shorthand for Shirley, as if her job defined her.
2: And they're always calling her the housekeeper. And she was only there for a couple hours every couple weeks or a week, you know.
0: To her brothers, Dan and Brad, Shirley was Big Sis, the family glue, after their parents divorced when they were young.
2: She was the one that organized everything. She would call you before somebody's birthday and say, you know, it's someone's birthday at Thursday, or she would get everybody to go in on gifts, or she would help with the shopping, and that aspect of it is, you just don't realize it until it's gone.
0: For Shirley's children, Kelly and Jeff, she was the single mom who often worked two jobs and stretched every dollar to make ends meet.
3: We were one of the poorest families in the neighborhood. My mom worked bartending in the evening, cleaned houses during the day.
4: Gardening was her specialty.
5: What'd she grow?
4: Everything. Eggplant, tomatoes of 5 different varieties.
3: Feeding me was probably expensive. So

0: She'd make her own spaghetti sauce. She canned her own cucumbers and made pickles out of them.
1: After a lifetime of hard work on her hands and knees, Jeff and Kelly say their mom had cut back. The Hunters were among the few clients she had left.
0: So she wanted to clean just a couple houses that would allow her to pick up the grandkids from school in the afternoons and spend time with them.
1: Spending time with the grandkids, it turns out, was relatively easy to do.
2: She lived right next door to me.
3: So you saw her all the time?
2: Every day. She talked me into buying this house so she could see her grandchildren.
1: The situation was convenient, but Kelly says it was hard to have any privacy. Her mother knew everything. Who came, who went, and who stayed the night. And now the plot thickens.
2: I was dating a married guy.
3: Let me guess. Your mom didn't approve.
2: No, not at all. We had an explosive relationship.
3: Meaning?
2: Meaning things got broke.
1: Kelly says that relationship became so tempestuous, so difficult, that Shirley got involved and actively tried to keep the boyfriend away.
2: At one point in time, she was thinking about getting a restraining order, mainly for my daughter's sake. She would tell me he can't come over, and I would sneak him in. One time she come walking around my house with a hammer in her hand saying, I want his blood on this hammer. She hated him that bad because of what he had been doing to me.
1: In spite of that, Kelly stuck with the man, got pregnant, and had a baby with him.
2: It got uglier from there. She actually started the process of getting my house out of my name.
3: So that she could keep him out of the house.
2: Right.
1: After Shirley died, what had been a very private and embarrassing family feud became fodder for public speculation. Todd Cooper, the reporter, says that starting on day one, Kelly's boyfriend was a person of interest.
4: Immediately, the name of the boyfriend of Shirley Sherman's daughter came up. There was a buzz. Could it be him? Like, could it have been him?
5: Coming up.
6: His name came up again and again.
5: A doctor under the microscope.
6: He had had some trouble during his time at Creighton University. He was just a little bit more boisterous about his perceived treatment by Creighton University and some of the staff there.
5: When Dateline continues.
1: By late spring 2008, 2 months after the murders in Dundee, detectives had powered through and eliminated nearly all of their early leads in that case. The boyfriend of Shirley's daughter, the man who looked like such a good suspect on paper, seemed to have a solid alibi. According to timesheets, he was working at the time of the murders.
6: He was fairly cooperative, and I think we were comfortable putting him aside. And we didn't have anything that would lead us to believe that he would know where she was that day and that he was in that area on the date that those crimes occurred.
1: The composite sketch generated leads and exactly zero suspects.
6: There wasn't anything that you could correlate to the actual perpetrator or the crime scene that day.
1: As for Tom Hunter's online gaming contacts, detectives deciphered the IP addresses and anonymous screen names and track down those people.
7: And as far as you knew, he'd never met any of those people in real life.
6: Correct.
1: Turns out, none of those online contacts was anywhere near Omaha on the day of the murders. Detectives were making progress, but reporter Todd Cooper says the nervous citizens of Omaha had no way of knowing that.
4: All good police departments are pretty good at keeping that information close to the vest. We just kept waiting and waiting, but that question was foremost on everybody's mind. Who could have done this?
1: Detectives returned to the theory that either Dr. Bill Hunter or his wife, Dr. Claire Hunter, might have been the intended victim. Between the two of them, they figured Bill Hunter's position at Creighton made him the more likely target.
6: He basically oversaw all the students that were going through this pathology training program at Creighton University. And if there was disciplinary action to take, he would be the individual, among others, you know, to have a direct impact on those students' lives.
7: So potentially a lot of suspects there.
6: Potentially, yes.
1: So the detective went to the pathology department at Creighton and started asking questions.
6: Were there any individuals interacting with these folks at the time this occurred that you believe could be responsible for whatever reason? If there's a potential motive, what do you think it might be?
1: The detective says one name kept coming up, Dr. Michael Belenky.
7: So how many times you hear the name Michael Belenky?
6: I can't give you an accurate answer as to how many, but his name came up again and again.
1: Dr. Belenky was a former resident who left the pathology program and threatened to sue Creighton a year before the murders at Dr. Hunter's home.
6: He had had some trouble during his time at Creighton University, but they weren't unlike other people's troubles. But he was just a little bit more boisterous about his perceived treatment by Creighton University and some of the staff there.
1: Dr. Belenky told detectives he'd been working in Pittsburgh on the day of the Dundee murders.
7: Pittsburgh's like 900 miles from Omaha.
6: Correct.
7: So you're not driving that in a day.
6: Correct.
7: Presumably, you're not doing that without air travel.
6: Right.
7: And air travel's something you can check.
6: Right. But we knew he was on the schedule. I believe we knew he had logged into his email account at that facility that day.
7: But nobody actually saw him at work.
6: Right. But there was nothing to show that he was anywhere other than there.
7: Which is not an ironclad alibi, but it's not bad.
6: It's not bad. And sometimes that's just the reality of our work.
1: That seemed to be the end of the line. Dr. Belenky had been the investigator's last best lead. Unwilling to see the case go cold, Shirley Sherman's family pooled their money and offered a reward.
8: There were a number of contributions. I think there were some other people contributing as well.
7: Which made it how big?
8: 50.
0: It was 50.
7: So it was 50 in all, counting everybody's contributions.
0: Yeah, we actually wanted it at 100,000, but they wouldn't allow that because they thought it would be a bounty, which it was, in my opinion.
1: When the reward failed to produce a break in the case, they hired a private investigator.
8: Part of the motivation to doing that was, we're going to send a signal. We're not going to let a cold case.
7: You saw it becoming a cold case.
8: Well, we felt it was becoming that way.
1: In the end, the private eye found nothing that detectives hadn't already studied and discounted. A year after the murders in Dundee, the case went cold, and most of the detectives moved on to other things. But for the families of Shirley Sherman and Tom Hunter, there could be no moving on.
3: How'd you see your dad change?
9: It wasn't like he was depressed all the time. He was himself. There was obviously something kind of like you can always see behind someone's eyes that there's something there troubling them. And I think we all had that.
1: Five dreadful anniversaries came and went. The dead were still inexplicably dead, and the case was still unsolved. But through it all, the detective says he stayed in touch with the Hunter and Sherman families.
6: You kind of hear their frustrations when they call, and they want updates, and they want to be kind of kept in the loop. But you know, as investigators, you kind of you can't give them what they're looking for answers from you. That you can't give them.
7: Tough for you guys, too, because I'm sure you want to keep working on this. Meanwhile,
6: yes.
7: Your boss is saying, here's another case, and another one, and another one.
6: Yeah, and that's why it went to the cold case unit.
1: And that's how it stayed until May of 2013. The breakthrough moment came in brutal form. Yet another double homicide in Omaha. For detectives who'd been at the Hunter home 5 years earlier, this one felt uncomfortably familiar.
9: It was like, oh my gosh, this could very easily be related to the Dundee homicides.
5: Coming up.
4: This was just a lightning bolt.
5: Had the elusive Dundee killer struck again?
7: This is the same guy.
6: This is the same perpetrator, yes.
7: That's a pretty big moment.
6: It was, very.
4: And there was absolutely no doubt at that point, who was being targeted. It was chilling.

0: The piano movers were suspicious. Their work order said they were supposed to make a pickup at this house in West Omaha on Tuesday morning, May 14th, 2013. But no one was home.
1: But when they went to the front door, they observed that the front security door was open slightly. And one of the movers noted a stainless steel handgun magazine lying in the doorway. And they felt that that was of some concern since they weren't getting any answer from the residents to contact 911.
0: When Detective Moise and his partner stepped inside, they found the body of an older man on the floor. The victim had multiple gunshot wounds and a deep stab wound to the right side of his neck.
1: Off to the left, you could see the female victim lying in the living room, a large area of blood. It was very clear that there had been a struggle there from all of the blood that was apparent and where it was located on the walls and so forth.
0: Her arms and hands were covered with defensive wounds, and there was a deep gash on the right side of her neck. Beside her lay two kitchen knives. For Derek Moise and his partner, it was a jolt of electricity and a big hit of deja vu.
1: We're like, this is something here. We have, you know, it would seem a connection.
2: This is the same guy.
1: This is the same perpetrator, yes.
2: That's a pretty big moment.
1: It was, very.
0: Just as before, nothing was stolen, and the killer left no fingerprints or bloody footprints behind. But these victims had obviously put up a fight. The additional gun parts found near the front door and the 9mm gun clip with 9 bullets remaining seemed to be proof of that.
2: What do you make of the gun parts in the doorway?
1: What it told me was that there had been a struggle for that gun. Why would that magazine be ejected from the gun? That shouldn't happen in the course of normal firing of a handgun. But it made sense if you're struggling over that gun.
2: This is not a faulty gun. This is a fight over
1: control
2: of the gun.
1: This is a fight. It was a violent struggle, a violent encounter.
0: The victims looked as if they'd been dead for a day or two. Detectives still didn't know who they were. But as they stepped outside, headquarters called.
1: One of our sergeants was doing research on who the homeowners to that location were. And she had identified Roger Brumback, a doctor at Creighton University, and was employed within the pathology department. So now we have a second victim from the same office and the same specific pathology training program that we had in the 2008 case.
2: Dr. Brumback would have been a colleague of Dr. Hunter's.
1: Yes.
2: No question they would have known each other.
1: No question.
0: It had been more than 5 years since the killings in Dundee. But the Creighton connection was lost on no one, least of all the families of the 2008 victims, Shirley Sherman and Tom Hunter.
3: We saw it on the news. The news people say, you know, it was Dr. Roger Brumback was head of the pathology department at Creighton University. I said, whoa.
4: So I recognized that name right away. And the fact that it was another pathologist from Creighton killed with a knife, I automatically assumed it was related.
0: Roger Brumback wasn't any pathologist. He was head of the department. He and Mary Brumback were both 65. In researching their final hours, reporter Todd Cooper learned the couple had last been heard from at about 2 p.m. on Mother's Day.
5: One of the first things we found out about was the FaceTime conversation between both Brumbacks and their daughter. And they were roaring with laughter at one point, so much that the daughter took a screenshot of the conversation. That's the kind of stuff that humanizes this, that makes it you realize that this was just a lightning bolt in the middle of an otherwise normal Mother's Day.
0: Carol Brumback, Roger's sister, also spoke with her brother that afternoon. Then, 2 days later, a family member broke the awful news.
6: Well, he said Roger and Mary were murdered. And I said, what are you talking about? And he said, they were murdered.
7: What goes through your mind?
6: You know, I had no idea. I had no idea, you know, what had happened.
0: Carol couldn't imagine who might want to kill her brother. Although well off, she says he and Mary had lived modestly.
7: So tell me about his marriage to Mary.
6: I just kind of knew that was a match made in heaven.
7: And they seemed really happy.
6: They were absolutely happy. I mean, Mary just, she did everything. I think she did a lot of editing for a lot of Roger's publications.
0: Shortly before the murders, Roger had announced that he'd be retiring in June. He and Mary planned to move back east. In fact, that's why the piano movers had come to the house that morning. Now, a town known for its stakes and insurance companies was once again buzzing with talk of murder.
5: And there was absolutely no doubt at that point who was being targeted. It was chilling, just this sinking feeling of, oh man, he's struck again.
8: Coming up, a new look at an old suspect.
1: He called our office and said, are you guys going to need to talk to me again?
8: And a new target?
1: We have two crimes, and potentially there would have been another.
8: Was another doctor in the crosshairs?

0: Sometimes detective work is a lot like shooting pool. You play all the angles, make the easy ones first, and save the money ball for last.
1: Just based on the way.
0: In the case of the Omaha killings, the basic facts stood out like bright balls on a billiard table. Two double homicides, 5 years apart. Both in the homes of high-ranking doctors in Creighton University's pathology department. Each victim stabbed through the carotid artery with medical precision. The next question? Well, that seemed about as obvious as the 10 ball in the side pocket. The last, best potential suspect in the 2008 murders was now top of mind for the 2013 case, Dr. Michael Belenky. But get this, before detectives could get around to looking him up, something truly astonishing happened.
2: After the Brumback murders, he called our office because he had heard about the murders and said, are you guys going to need to talk to me again?
1: He calls you?
2: Mm-hmm. I don't remember exactly what he was said, but he made comments that he was glad Dr. Brumback was dead.
1: I'm glad he's dead?
2: Yeah, he made a comment to that effect, yes.
1: That almost sounds like somebody's boasting about this.
2: It could be, yeah. And again, the same detectives turned right back around and started going through the same process. Let's find out where Dr. Belenky was on Mother's Day, 2013.
0: Turns out Dr. Belenky was living in the Northwest, dividing his time between Vancouver and Washington State at the time of the Brumback murders. When detectives re-interviewed him, they wondered if they were missing something. Could their primary person of interest have somehow slipped in and out of Omaha undetected?
1: Any indication that he was in Omaha?
2: None. None.
0: For his part, Belenky told the cops he had nothing to do with the Omaha killings. In fact, he denies ever saying he was glad Dr. Brumback was dead. In the end, detectives had to scratch Dr. Belenky off their list. Back to the drawing board. If the suspect wasn't Michael Belenky, detectives figured it had to be someone else with Creighton connections.
2: We knew that we had to look at everybody in the pathology department, all of the staff, everybody there.
1: That means there are, what, maybe a thousand, couple thousand persons of interest, all going in different directions?
2: Yeah.
0: 4 days after the Brumback murders, this investigation got one more jolt. Another pathology professor from Creighton reported that at around 2:19 p.m. on Mother's Day, someone had tried to force their way into her house, setting off the burglar alarm. Fortunately, Dr. Chanda Butra and her husband were out for a Mother's Day lunch at the time.
2: And of course, because of her position, again, we're right back to Creighton University and specifically right back to the pathology training program. We believe that that incident as well could be related. It made that theory of ours even stronger, that now we have two crimes and potentially there would have been another had they been home.
0: This is what Dr. Butra told NBC affiliate WOWT-TV.
3: When we reached there, there was no damage, no, nothing was missing, everything was as it was.
0: A week after the Brumback murders, Omaha Police Chief Todd Schmatter named a special task force dedicated to solving all four murders.
4: I understand the fear and uneasiness in our community right now. I could feel it this morning when I spoke to employees of Creighton University and Allegiant Health, Creighton Hospital. Please know this. Law enforcement is doing everything in our power to solve these crimes.
2: That task force consisted of homicide detectives, agents with the FBI from our local Omaha office assigned, and investigators with the Nebraska State Patrol.
1: So this is a full court press?
2: Yes.
0: So investigators once again dove into the Creighton personnel files, looking for someone else who might have harbored a grudge against Drs. Hunter, Brumback, and Butra.
1: You'd already been down this road before, and you'd look back, what, a couple of years?
2: Yeah. Now what was different is we were going to go back and pull the records from, I believe we started in 2000 to 2013.
1: How many of you were sitting there reading files?
2: There were 21 of us assigned to the task force, and I think at some juncture, almost all of the detectives would get assigned files from Creighton.
0: In those personnel files were several names that looked promising. Those who were nowhere near Omaha on Mother's Day were eliminated. But a couple of weeks after the Brumback killings, Detective Moyse says his boss handed him a three-ring binder from 2001. This one was thicker than the rest.
2: What I took away after reading that file from front to back was that, in my mind, there was enough information contained in that file that it made a very real possibility that there was a motive to want to harm Dr. Hunter, Dr. Brumback, or Dr. Butra by that individual.
5: Somebody's gone to war against the Creighton Pathology Department.
2: It would appear that way.
0: And the person waging that war? Detective Moyse believed he was a fellow physician, a doctor named Anthony Garcia.
5: He'd been a resident in the Creighton Pathology Program.
2: Correct.
5: And was dismissed?
2: Terminated.
5: Because?
2: Of unprofessional conduct toward another resident.
5: Dr. Brumback, Hunter, Butra, any of them involved in that?
2: All of them. But his termination letter was signed specifically by Dr. Hunter and Dr. Brumback.
0: Before arriving at Creighton, it seemed Anthony Garcia had been well on his way to achieving the American dream. From a working-class background in Southern California, he'd finished medical school and embarked on what should have been a long and lucrative career. But then, for some reason, his life began to be lit in large measure by the bridges he burned along the way. He'd been dismissed from other residency programs, fired from some jobs, and several states had denied him a medical license.
2: It would appear that every time that Dr. Garcia would apply for a place of employment or licensure as a physician in another state, Creighton University would get notification of that because they would get a request to verify Dr. Garcia's time that he had spent there.
5: And Creighton would respond, usually Dr. Brumback or Dr. Hunter, yeah, he was here, he was dismissed, he didn't do a good job.
2: Right.
5: And so that kept coming back to haunt Dr. Garcia, that
2: right.
5: experience at Creighton. How many times did that happen?
2: I want to say at least 7 or 8 different times.
0: To Moyse, professional failure and the need for revenge could be a powerful motive. Now the detective needed to know if Garcia had the means to commit murder.
6: Coming up, a new name and new fears were more Creighton colleagues in jeopardy.
5: You felt some urgency to arrest Dr. Garcia quickly.
2: Yes.
5: Because?
2: We knew that he was a very real danger to anybody that he could have perceived that had wronged him on some level.
6: When Dateline continues.
0: There is something about the openness of the Nebraska landscape that fosters a feeling of innocence, of simpler, safer times. In May 2013, a double homicide in the home of an Omaha doctor changed all of that. It was the second time in 5 years that a doctor from Creighton University's pathology department had apparently been targeted for murder. In 2008, the victims were Dr. William Hunter's 11-year-old son, Tom, and his house cleaner, Shirley Sherman. The latest victims were Dr. Roger Brumback and his wife, Mary. And at 2:19 p.m., on the day the Brumbacks were last known to be alive, someone had tried to break into the home of a third Creighton pathologist, Dr. Chanda Butra. Now, Detective Derek Moyse and his team were on the trail of another physician, this one with a possible motive for murder. In 2001, Dr. Anthony Garcia had been let go from the Creighton University Pathology Department for unprofessional conduct. Garcia had since moved to Indiana, so the detective called the Indiana State Police.
2: The Indiana State Police came back that day and said, "We have records of Dr. Garcia purchasing specifically a Smith & Wesson SD9 9mm shortly before the Brumback murders." Well, obviously that's very significant to us.
5: The magazine you found in the Brumback home would fit a Smith & Wesson SD9.
2: Yeah.
0: Now he needed to know whether Anthony Garcia was in Omaha on Mother's Day 2013. With little to go on, the detective decided to follow the money.
2: I wanted to find out where he had active credit cards and or banking checking accounts.
0: And once again, the detective found an answer. A credit card issued to Anthony Garcia had been used twice in the Omaha area on Mother's Day 2013. The first charge was at around 12:30 p.m. at Casey's General Store just outside Omaha. This is store video of Garcia buying beer. The second was 2 hours later at a chicken joint in West Omaha called The Wingstop. The Wingstop is about a mile from Dr. Butra's home.
2: I was able to get a receipt for that that showed it at 2:26. Well, I knew that Dr. Butra's alarm on her house had gone off at 2:19, and that was about a mile away from the restaurant.
5: So your thinking is he tries to get into the Butra house. He can't do it.
2: Correct.
5: He leaves, maybe knowing he set off the burglar alarm, drives about a mile to this wing restaurant, and
2: he makes a purchase, and we would come to find out that while he was sitting at that location, he was searching for where Dr. Brumback resided.
0: Based on those factors, investigators became convinced Anthony Garcia was their man.
5: You felt some urgency to arrest Dr. Garcia quickly.
2: Yes.
5: Because?
2: We knew that he was a very real danger to anybody that he could have perceived that had wronged him on some level. And we also had learned through those search warrants by the Indiana State Police that shortly after he returned to Terre Haute, after the Brumback homicides, that he had purchased another firearm, another handgun.
0: In July 2013, investigators were ready to make their move. One team of detectives was sent to Indiana to arrest Anthony Garcia. Another flew to California to simultaneously search his parents' home. It was all supposed to be a coordinated operation. But on the morning of the planned arrest, the Indiana team suddenly discovered their suspect had put them behind the eight ball.
6: Coming up, manhunt.
7: They're going 100 miles an hour.
6: Would the man who eluded investigators for 5 years slip away again? When Dateline continues.
0: Two months after Dr. Roger Brumback and his wife Mary were murdered in their home, Omaha detectives flew to Indiana, ready to make an arrest. Their target was a former Creighton Med School resident, Dr. Anthony Garcia. The detectives had arranged to have a SWAT team and forensic technicians on hand in Terre Haute when they made the arrest at Garcia's home. But once their plane landed, that plan changed.
2: After we landed in Indianapolis on Sunday afternoon and turned our phones back on, we would observe that all of a sudden Dr. Garcia's cell phone is no longer in Terre Haute, and he was mobile, and he was traveling south through Illinois, which gave us obviously some concern.
5: Because you thought he was headed where?
2: Well, we didn't know exactly. It was possible that he would return the next day, so we kind of put our plans on hold, hoping that he would return to his residence and we would effect his arrest at his residence.
0: Fortunately, two FBI agents who'd been working with the task force were closer to Illinois. They eventually found Garcia at a hotel off the interstate.
2: Our hope was that in the morning he would get up and go home and we could grab him there. But that morning, of course, when the FBI agents got up, he again was on the move and headed south.
5: They missed him.
2: They missed him.
5: And now he's truly in the wind.
2: Yes.
0: Reporter Todd Cooper would later learn that for 3 hours, all agents had to go on were pings every 30 minutes from Garcia's cell phone.
7: They're going 100 miles an hour. The next ping comes in a half hour later, and he's behind them. So now we U-turn, and we speed back, and they're scanning the southbound lanes, and they finally find him tucked in behind a semi. And, you know, the wave of relief that must have come over them.
0: With the help of Illinois State Troopers, Garcia was finally pulled over. Although it was only 8:30 a.m., he had a blood alcohol level twice the legal limit.
7: The trooper said that his breath smelled of booze, and then when he went to had to relieve himself, that smelled of booze as well.
0: Garcia was arrested on the spot for driving under the influence. From his car, police recovered a cell phone, a .45 caliber pistol, 50 bullets, a crowbar, and a sledgehammer.
7: He told cops later that he was on a road trip to New Orleans, but had no luggage. And then the most chilling thing to me was in that back seat was an LSU lab coat and a stethoscope.
0: Investigators knew Garcia had been fired from LSU Shreveport in 2008. Was he on his way to confront doctors there? Only Anthony Garcia knows. He clammed up when Omaha detectives tried to talk with him.
2: We introduced ourselves as detectives from the Omaha Police Department and that we were investigating homicides in our jurisdiction. And Mr. Garcia immediately asked for an attorney.
5: That's it.
2: And that's it. I mean, at that point, as an investigator, I can't continue questioning.
0: Later that afternoon, Omaha Police Chief Todd Schmatter stepped before the cameras to make the announcement that his city had been desperately waiting to hear.
4: Arrested this morning was Dr. Anthony Joseph Garcia for 4 counts of first-degree murder and use of a weapon to commit the murders.
0: For the families of Roger and Mary Brumback, of Tom Hunter and of Shirley Sherman, the arrest was very welcome news.
8: I'm at Walmart with my kids, and Danny calls me and says they made an arrest in the case, and I think I forgot about 20, 30 items on my grocery shopping list because I was like real happy.
9: Yeah.
8: I just had it in the cart and rushed out of the grocery store and wanted to go home and watch the news.
0: With Anthony Garcia's arrest, Jeff Hunter says he and his parents felt as if they could finally stop looking over their shoulders.
10: I mean, for 5 years, they're super paranoid. Because, I mean, for all we knew, for all I always thought about was someone still going trying to find my dad. Because that was always my hunch, that someone was after either my mom or dad.
0: Investigators dispatched to Anthony Garcia's home in Terre Haute, Indiana, saw the outward signposts of success. The house sat on a quiet street with a Ferrari in the drive. But inside, the house was practically empty. Bare rooms, bare closets, and barely any food. In the living room, detectives found a table stacked with financial documents, mortgage information, and insurance policies. Anthony Garcia was broke. His home facing foreclosure.
2: Well, it appeared to us that he had made some deliberate attempt to kind of lay things out so people could get his affairs in order. And we see those things as homicide investigators when you investigate suicides.
5: So wherever he was headed when you arrested him, maybe that was going to be his last journey anywhere.
2: That was our thought, that was going to be his end game.
0: In addition to the documents taken from Garcia's home, investigators had to go through all the data collected from his electronic devices, cell phones, tablets, computers, and his iCloud account.
2: You could see from his financial records that he was regularly going to alcohol stores, that he was spending a lot of time at gentlemen's clubs in and around Terre Haute. He was not working regularly. So it looked to us collectively like his life was falling apart.
0: Hardly what Garcia's parents had envisioned for their son when he was growing up in Southern California. Anthony Garcia's father, Fred, worked for the Postal Service. His mother, Estella, a nurse, had been born in Mexico. It was a proud moment, they told reporters, when in 1999, the eldest of their 3 children graduated from medical school.
7: There's a great, poignant moment where Frederick Garcia and Anthony pile his belongings, what little he has, in a rattly old van and drive across the country from California to upstate New York to start his medical career. How proud he must have been at that moment.
0: What started as the American dream was turning into something unthinkable. If convicted of murdering 4 people, Dr. Anthony Garcia, now 40 years old, faced the death penalty. His alleged motive? Revenge for getting bad job recommendations.
11: Coming up.
12: I wake my wife up and I'm like, I got a murder case. We've got to get up and go to Jackson County. We've got to find a sitter for the kids.
13: A husband and wife defense team. Big city lawyers with a few big surprises.
14: There were so many other people with means, motive, and opportunity that could have committed this crime.

0: As the father of four, Bob Mata appreciates a placid night of slumber. But on Tuesday, July 16th, 2013, he woke up at 4 a.m. Unable to sleep, the Chicago-area criminal attorney checked his office voicemail. That's when he saw that someone from California had left him a message.
1: The guy starts out, well, my brother got arrested down in southern Illinois for a DUI. And I'm like, DUI? I'm like, driving down there for a DUI. Within the next minute, he says, but it sounds like what they're actually arresting for is murder. So then obviously my interest was piqued.
0: It was a stroke of luck. Anthony Garcia's family had been cold calling lawyers, looking for someone to defend Anthony. Bob Mata was the first to call back. It was 2 a.m. California time when he got Anthony Garcia's brother on the phone. 30 minutes later, Bob Mata was retained to handle his first murder case.
1: I go upstairs, I wake my wife up, who's my law partner, Allison Mata, and I'm like, we've got a murder case. We've got to get up and go to Jackson County. We've got to find a sitter for the kids.
0: When Anthony Garcia's extradition hearing came up the next day, the Matas, Mr. and Mrs., were seated at the defense table.
2: You are basically consenting to the authorities from Nebraska to take you back to that state to deal with these charges. Do you understand that?
3: Absolutely. Okay.
1: I'm not going to answer any questions regards to his state of mind at this point.
0: The Matas brought in Bob's father, Robert Mata Sr., as co-counsel. Back in the 70s, the senior Mata represented a clown-turned-serial killer named John Wayne Gacy.
1: I'd never tried a case with my dad, and he's towards the end of his career. He'd always said to me, if you get a juicy murder, that give me a call, I'll try it with you. And I called him half expecting him to be like, nah, you know, I'm too old, I don't want to do it. And he was on board immediately, so.
4: This ended up being that case.
1: That was that case, right.
0: Dr. Anthony Garcia insisted he was innocent. But the Matas were concerned that extensive press coverage of the murders was giving potential jurors only one side of the story.
5: They needed to hear that there were so many other people with means, motive, and opportunity that could have committed this crime that makes much more sense than somebody waiting 13 years to murder somebody that they knew for a very short period of time.
0: In pretrial hearings, the Matas battled with prosecutors as if they were rival MMA fighters. Todd Cooper remembers being in the judge's chambers one day when Bob Mata started shouting at prosecutors.
6: There was a hearing where the Matas appeared by telephone. He was shouting, screaming. The judge started pounding on the handset, yelling, shut up, into the microphone. I mean, that's a pretrial hearing.
1: We were seen as the Chicago lawyers who came in, stormed in, and, you know, outlaws. They didn't like us at all.
4: Might it be easier to just list the people in Omaha that you did not offend?
1: You know, feelings when it comes to a death penalty case just don't come into play at all. Any lawyer that says they're worried about hurting people's feelings when another human being's life is at stake, again, they should probably get out of the business.
0: In the beginning, the Matas say Anthony Garcia was actively involved in his own defense. They say that changed over time as court delays stretched his time in pretrial isolation from months to years. Garcia lost a lot of weight, and Bob Mata says his client's mental health deteriorated.
1: The fact that he was in solitary confinement for 3 years, 23 hours a day, mentally, no one can withstand that.
0: Prosecutors who were also concerned about Garcia's mental state asked the judge to order a lengthy psychiatric evaluation. In the end, Garcia was found competent to stand trial, and a date was set for April 2016. Then, this story took a most unexpected turn.
6: Thursday or Friday before that Monday start of jury selection, Allison Mata says to us and to two local TV stations, we have DNA tests that prove that our guy was not at the Hunter Sherman scene.
0: Allison Mata spoke with WOWT-TV via Skype.
7: Their physical evidence and their DNA evidence establishes undeniably, unmistakably, and without doubt, those murders were committed by two people, not Anthony Garcia.
0: The claim was based on what the Matas believed to be a potential match between some unidentified DNA found on Shirley Sherman's bandana and some DNA taken from a suspect in another case.
6: They're taking alleles from DNA, bits and pieces, and coming up with a theory that never made it to trial. But she throws it out there on the eve of trial. And prosecutors are incensed, and it really chapped the judge.
0: The judge took it as a clear attempt to send information to potential jurors that the state's case was suspect. As a result, the trial was postponed again, and the judge effectively kicked Allison Mata off the case.
6: The judge denies her application to practice in the state of Nebraska. Very controversial move.
5: It was just, I spoke to the public, and that put, you know, information that could have, you know, been information to potential jurors, and that violated the pretrial publicity rule.
0: The Matas wanted to fight Allison's removal, but what their client, Anthony Garcia, apparently wanted was a trial. When the Matas appealed over his objection, Anthony Garcia completely stopped talking with his own lawyers.
1: He deteriorated mentally coming into the trial to the extent where he really hadn't. I mean, he didn't say one word to us. This guy's mental state at that point was just gone.
0: It was September 2016, 8 years after the first of four Omaha killings, when Dr. Anthony Garcia finally got his day in court. On hand to see it were the victims' families who'd waited the longest.
3: My main thing is I needed to see the man who did it and determine for myself if he did it.
8: Coming up, the trial begins with a lucky break.
4: All of a sudden you get handed the murder weapon?
9: Yeah, that was a gift.
8: And a bombshell witness, a former stripper with a revealing story.
4: She said, I only date bad boys.
9: And he said, well, I'm a bad boy.
8: When Dateline continues.
0: Years after the murders of Thomas Hunter, Shirley Sherman, and Roger and Mary Brumback, Anthony Garcia finally faced a jury. There to witness it all, friends and family of the victims. Thomas Hunter's mom, Claire Hunter, who'd been staying out of the public eye, and Shirley Sherman's brother, Dan, were two of the first people outside the courtroom.
10: It's been 8 years, you know, this has been going on for a long time. A lot of this stuff's a blur.
0: Douglas County attorneys Don Klein and Brenda Beadle had been prepping this case for more than 3 years.
4: You prosecuted for all four murders?
11: Yes.
4: Did you ever think about maybe we should just take the last two? That's easier?
11: Sure. That was a discussion that we had many times. But the evidence, I think, would still come in, especially with the 2008 case. So it seemed like the most logical thing was, if we're going to do these, let's do them together.
0: Their theory was whoever killed the Brumbacks also killed Thomas Hunter and Shirley Sherman. Prosecutors summed up their case in a word, revenge. And they pointed to something they found on Garcia's tablet.
9: One of the searches was just an interesting quote that had the word revenge in it. So we were interested to know where that came from, and it's easy to find when you Google it.
0: It was a quote similar to one in Shakespeare's play, The Merchant of Venice.
9: If you harm me, shall I not revenge?
4: Not often that The Merchant of Venice comes up in a murder trial.
9: Never before in my career.
4: But that's your motive.
9: Sums up the case. That's our motive, yeah.
0: They argued Garcia killed because he was angry about his termination from Creighton and that it prevented him from being accepted into other programs to which he later applied.
11: As he continues to try and have some sort of a career, it follows him. Every time he tried to get into a different program or get licensed somewhere, this Creighton thing pops up.
0: And prosecutors said items found in Garcia's home indicated he was trying to destroy traces of his troubled past.
11: Here's this trash bag sitting in the sink, the chemical odor emanating from that, and it's all these papers in there. In these papers, after they're dried out, is the termination letter from Dr. Brumback and Dr. Hunter, handwritten notes.
4: And there's something about putting tape on your fingers?
11: Tape on your fingers, park your car somewhere else, walk to the location.
4: Buy common shoes.
11: Buy common shoes.
4: Sort of a list that a killer would make.
11: Yes, it is.
0: Prosecutors said the two sets of murders, 5 years apart, correlated with Garcia's career struggles. The first, in 2008, came 2 weeks after he was fired by LSU Shreveport. The second, in 2013, followed another round of unemployment and financial troubles.
9: He's trying to get jobs at temporary agencies. He's having financial issues. His home is going to foreclosure.
0: But they argued that Garcia's original target on Mother's Day 2013 was Dr. Chanda Butra, a professor at Creighton who'd written him bad evaluations.
11: She was somebody that he really thought was too hard on him, was the cause of his termination to begin with, and he really had some animosity towards her.
0: 2 days before the attempted break-in, prosecutors said, Anthony Garcia used his phone to look up Dr. Butra's address. Analysis of a scant bit of DNA evidence taken from a doorknob at the Butra home showed there was a significant chance that either Garcia or a male relative of his had tried to break in.
9: When that doesn't work because they're not home, he then goes to Wingstop right up the road and goes to Plan B, where he searches for the Brumbeck's address.
0: This receipt shows his location at Wingstop at around 2:26 p.m. At 2:57, they said, Garcia used his cell phone to look up Dr. Brumbeck's home address. As for the gun used in the Brumbeck killings, prosecutors argued the gun parts found at the Brumbeck house fit a gun later found alongside a highway about 20 miles from Garcia's home. That gun was missing a crucial component, the barrel, meaning a test bullet couldn't be fired. However, what was left was licensed to Anthony Garcia.
4: All of a sudden you get handed the murder weapon?
9: Right. Yeah, that was a gift. I think it was divine intervention. Yeah.
0: The 2008 Dundee case, however, had no physical evidence. What it did have was eyewitnesses. Several described seeing a silver Honda CRV with an out-of-state plate. This is a picture of the car Anthony Garcia owned in 2008 when he was living in Louisiana. It's a Honda CRV.
11: The thing that was noticeable was it was silver. The people noticed it as a type of SUV or CRV.
4: And they mentioned out-of-state plates.
11: Out-of-state plates, right.
0: There was also that description of the man people saw near the Hunter home that day. An olive-skinned man wearing a baggy suit.
11: And they were all seeing the same person, the same vehicle, and the location.
4: You're convinced that's not somebody who's lost and eventually finds their way out of there.
11: Oh, no, it fits. And that's the person that did this crime. And it fits with Anthony Garcia also.
0: Tying it all together, prosecutors called a bombshell witness, a former stripper named Cecilia Hoffman. Hoffman told the jury that 4 years after the Dundee murders, Garcia made a shocking confession to her. She told the cops about it in this audio recording.
12: I remember he said it was a long time ago.

0: make that confession to her? Hoffman said Garcia, who was a regular at the strip club where she worked, wanted more than a lap dance.
1: He was trying to impress her because she was trying to keep him at arm's length, saying, you know what, he was getting too serious.
2: And she said, I only date bad boys, or something
1: right.
2: like that.
1: You're too good for me. You're a doctor. I only date bad boys. And he said, his response to her was, well, I'm a bad boy. I once killed a young boy and an older lady.
0: Prosecutors thought it was just what they needed to show Garcia's guilt and weave all their evidence together.
2: You know, one piece by itself probably isn't enough, but you put all those pieces together and it's a very good case.
0: After 12 days, it was now the defense's turn. They would tell a different story, one that attacked the very foundation of the prosecution's case.
3: Coming up, a candid look inside the defense team.
4: Shut up!
3: Raw and real.
5: Hey, you want real life? Then you're getting real life. You're flies on the wall, man.
6: I am who I am.
3: When Dateline

0: For the lawyers defending Anthony Garcia, it seemed the best defense was an all-out offense.
1: I'm not trying to ask somebody out to the prom. You know, I'm trying to defend somebody, and I'm going to use everything in my arsenal.
0: For lead attorney Bob Mata Jr., that meant challenging or debunking everything jurors had heard from prosecutors for the past 2 weeks.
1: There were so many inconsistencies with the way that they said that it went down that it just never came together for me that he was guilty.
0: In a rare move, the defense team allowed Dateline inside their private strategy sessions.
2: We need to talk about our strategy on directed finding.
3: That's all I wanted to know.
0: It was a raucous group with Allison Mata.
4: Shut up!
0: Serving as passionate advisor, Robert Mata Sr., the voice of experience.
5: Are we missing something?
3: No.
0: And local attorney Jeremy Jorgensen, and an assortment of researchers sweating the details. The team rented a home out in West Omaha, not far from the Dundee neighborhood. It was there that they plotted strategy. The first order of business? Knock down the theory that Anthony Garcia killed two people in 2008 and two more in 2013 out of revenge.
6: You gotta get rid of her, like, stupid quote.
7: Who? What quote?
6: The Shakespeare quote.
8: Yeah, you hurt me, shall I not revenge or whatever?
0: According to the defense team, Anthony Garcia had no motive to kill anyone.
9: What's wrong with the prosecution theory that Anthony Garcia blamed the people at Creighton for everything?

0: bad that had happened to him since he left Creighton. And the idea that when people would check out his resume, they would inevitably get back to Creighton and they'd get a bad report about him.
1: The problem with the state's theory is that Anthony Garcia would have been unaware of those communications. They don't let people in on those communications.
2: On the other hand, they pointed out, Dr. Hunter had actually handed Garcia this short letter of recommendation after Garcia was dismissed from Creighton.
3: It got him his next job, which he got a month after, 2 months after he left Creighton.
2: For his part, Anthony Garcia seemed bored by it all. Cameras were not allowed inside the courtroom, but if they had been, they would have shown what jurors saw. Anthony Garcia napping.
1: He slept quite a bit during the trial.
3: I'd say half the trial. And how do you think that that plays off to a jury?
2: The 2008 case of Tom Hunter and Shirley Sherman was the most straightforward for the defense.
4: There's no direct evidence against my client. There is no smoking gun. There is no DNA. It's all pieces. And they're trying to put together this puzzle.
2: On the stand, none of the prosecution's eyewitnesses could ID Anthony Garcia as the man they'd seen 8 years earlier. As for the silver Honda CRV, the defense pointed out that not one of the eyewitnesses ever mentioned the big spare tire that was on the back of Garcia's car.
3: As big as all get out, I mean, it's enormous.
0: And nobody said anything about that?
3: Never one mention of it, which to me indicated that it wasn't my client's vehicle. That's the more likely answer.
2: The 2013 Brumback case was more complicated for the defense team, beginning with the fact that Anthony Garcia had been in Omaha on the day of the murders.
0: How do you explain your client being back in Omaha and searching for the addresses of one person who was killed and one person whose house was nearly broken into?
1: I don't know, do either. That's a tough question. I mean, you're dealing with digital forensics.
2: Ultimately, the defense argued that because an investigator downloaded Garcia's iPhone data onto his personal phone, the evidence was open to tampering.
1: You've got a cop who's downloading what seems to be the most critical piece of evidence onto his own iPhone.
0: So it might have been a cop who did that search and not your client?
3: I'm not going to suggest that anybody, specifically typed the name in. I'm just going to say that the way that the state presented the case, and in particular, that piece of evidence, was not exactly truthful.
2: The defense attorneys spent a lot of time talking about the gun found on the side of the road and the ammo magazine at the Brumback house.
4: In light of the fact that we have the very damaging magazine evidence, do we want to cloud it up by talking about a bunch of that doesn't matter?
5: Right.
6: Wow, there's sound on this, so F word is probably going to...
4: Hey, you want real life, then you're getting real life. Well, your flies on the wall, man.
7: We will believe it.
4: Edit it out. Yeah,
7: don't because worry. I also want to establish...
4: I am who I am.
2: In court, the defense argued prosecutors could not prove a link between the gun parts found at the Brumback house and the gun that was licensed to Anthony Garcia.
1: The parts found in the house are parts of a weapon that went through a catastrophic failure. The parts of our client's gun that were found on the side of the road showed no evidence of a catastrophic failure.
0: And although it's the right kind of gun to have committed the murders, it's not necessarily the gun.
1: One of the right kinds of guns.
0: You can't fire a test bullet from that gun, right?
3: No.
2: The Chicago-based defense team worked late into the night while keeping a close eye on their beloved Cubs, who were in hot pursuit of a World Series title.
4: It's top of the second. Cubs have men on first and second. One out.
2: It was during these sessions, over lunch.
8: There's no point in showing cards that don't have to be shown.
2: During breaks, and at their rental home, that the defense team planned and prepped their expert witnesses.
4: This really boils down to interpretation, and every single lab can interpret something differently.
2: The DNA evidence linking Garcia to the Butra break-in, they said, was flawed, and the prosecution's timeline for the Brumback murders was suspect.
3: The state's window for when this had to occur because of where they had our guy at certain times through cell phone records, it had to occur sometime between 3:15 and 4 o'clock, maybe 4:15.
2: According to the defense, the Brumbacks were killed later maybe around midnight, long after Anthony Garcia had left Omaha and headed for home.
1: Our pathologists made it very clear that because of the rigor mortis, the conditions of the bodies, the homicides didn't happen when he was in Omaha.
2: In the Dundee murders, perhaps the biggest hurdle for the defense was the testimony of former exotic dancer Cecilia Hoffman.
3: Cecilia Hoffman's statement was huge.
2: Remember, she's the woman who quoted Garcia as saying,
5: "He said, I killed a young boy and an old woman."
2: But here's the thing. Hoffman later said to a private eye hired by the defense that she remembered very little from that time. Bob Mata hammered at Hoffman's credibility on cross-examination.
3: The concept of that is just so insane to me. With this guy who's gotten away for essentially murder is now going to confess to a stripper that he knows that there's no way he's ever going to hook up with them. And that's your come on line? Oh, yeah, I killed people. I killed an old lady and a young boy. I don't know.
2: After 3 weeks, both sides summed up their cases for the jury and hit all the familiar themes. Then, they placed Anthony Garcia's fate in the jury's hands.
9: Coming up, a toast from the defense before the verdict. What would the jury do?
10: Seeing my brother cry, seeing my mom cry, seeing the district attorney cry was a tough moment.

0: Sometimes justice is not what happens in a courtroom, but rather what comes out of it. On the day lawyers finished their closing arguments in the Anthony Garcia murder case, a lot of people showed up to see what kind of justice would come out of courtroom 316. Among those waiting were the families of Tom Hunter, of Shirley Sherman, and yes, of Anthony Garcia. It was late afternoon when the jury got the case. Then the waiting began. Huddled on benches outside the courtroom were reporters and spectators, the family and friends of the victims. Prosecutors retreated to their offices for what they hoped would be a short wait. But the defense was ready to blow off steam. The Mottas and their entourage settled in at a local bar several miles from the courthouse. The jury would be out for a while, they thought. So they feasted and toasted one another. Then, as the sound system began to play the opening chords of the Rolling Stones song, Sympathy for the Devil, Bob Motta said something he wanted everyone in the bar to hear.
1: Here's my song, and this is apropos.
2: After closings, you guys went out for some drinks, and we were there for that. Sympathy for the Devil comes on the sound system, and you say, hey, that's our theme song here. That's what we're going for. That's what you wanted, Sympathy for the Devil?
3: When I looked at the case that the state presented, it was pretty obvious to me they saw our sleeping client as the devil. So, yeah, I thought it was apropos. I thought it was appropriate. Not because I think he's the devil, because they sure did. The state absolutely thought he was.
0: The jury deliberated till 9 p.m. that first night and all of the next morning, tension ratcheting up with every tick of the clock. Then, at about 1 in the afternoon, word began to spread. The jury had a verdict.
4: I thought that the verdict would be good, but you don't know until you hear it.
0: Lining up alongside the families of Shirley Sherman and Thomas Hunter was the Garcia family.
4: They were very respectful during the trial, I will say that. I mean, they didn't ever say anything.
2: Right, like some families.
4: Like some families
2: turned it into a war.
4: Right, yeah. Yeah, there was none of that.
0: Once everyone had crowded inside, the verdict was announced. Guilty on all counts.
5: I just breathed a sigh of relief. You just feel that rush of emotion.
0: It was a moment a long time coming for Shirley Sherman's brothers Brad and Dan and her son Jeff.
2: Reaction to the verdict?
6: Relief.
7: Big relief.
6: Lots of relief.
2: You guys feel better?
4: Yeah. I think my sister deserved that her killer be brought to justice.
0: Jeff Hunter was sitting with his mother and brothers while that verdict was read. In that moment of joy and gratitude, he says, he thought of his little brother Tom, a kid who never had the chance to grow up.
8: Gets me thinking where he'd be now and what he'd look like now, what he'd talk like, what he'd be doing.
0: The most emotional moment came later that afternoon, behind closed doors, when the victims' families met privately with the people responsible for bringing this case to an end.
8: We basically gave them a round of applause when they came in because they did a hell of a job.
2: Tough to be there, or you're glad you were there?
8: My family were not really emotional, so seeing my brother cry, seeing my mom cry, it's hard. Than seeing the district attorney cry, it was a tough moment.
0: While Garcia's defense team faced a gaggle of cameras outside the courtroom.
9: In terms of what we did, we did the best we could.
0: Anthony Garcia's parents, who'd spent much of their life savings on their son's defense, spoke briefly with reporters.
10: Very rough for everybody. I know it's difficult for the other family too, but it's very difficult for us too at this time.
0: One last set of victims.
6: He never once turned around and looked at him. Not once.
4: I felt sorry for his parents. I mean, I did. I saw his dad's head down a number of times. And you kind of, in your mind, you don't know what they're thinking, but obviously you could tell they were saddened greatly.
0: The Mottas have since withdrawn from the case. Jeremy Jorgensen was later disbarred for violating attorney rules of conduct. the state public defender's office was representing Garcia when, in September 2018, a three-judge panel sentenced him to death for the murders of Thomas Hunter, Shirley Sherman, and Marion Roger Brumback. Under Nebraska law, a death sentence is automatically appealed. As for the families of his victims, they felt the hardest part may have been over.
8: Like a weight lifted off shoulders. There's not that constant cloud hanging over. Everybody wants to talk about things like that. Just more open, better spirits.
7: When they read the verdict, the deputies were taking him away, and Alice Amato was trying to convince the deputy or talk him into letting him speak to his parents because he will never get to speak to them again. What about all the other victims here? They can speak to Shirley or Thomas or Roger or Mary.
11: That's all for now. I'm Lester Holt. Thanks for joining us.
12: I was trying to determine what she had on, you know, clothing. And he got real quiet and whispered, and he said, "Red blood." Chills up and down my spine because I thought, wow, this kid saw this.
11: A little boy witnessed something terrifying the night his mother vanished.
13: It just was ripping my heart.
12: He was so traumatized.
14: Everybody's life changed that night. Everybody's did.
11: What had happened to his mom?
15: I still wake up in the middle of the night.
11: Haunted for more than two decades, he would make a chilling discovery that would unlock this mystery.
16: Now you know the whole story.
15: Yes, sir. And everything kind of clicked.
12: It's just so unbelievable. I knew he was telling his mom's story.
11: After all these years, would he be the one to solve his mother's murder? I'm Lester Holt, and this is Dateline. Here's Dennis Murphy with She Never Left.
17: She'd been gone from his life, unaccounted for more than 20 years. His mother, Bonnie.
15: It was odd to be the one that found her.
17: Because you'd spent a lot of your life looking for her, right?
15: Yes, sir.
17: There's a poignant video of the mother and child's last Christmas morning together, December 1992. The boy, Aaron, was 3 and a half.
13: Later.
16: You've seen maybe some home movies and some old pictures.
15: Yeah, recently I've seen some a Christmas video.
13: You like that?
12: Yeah.
15: Yeah, and it didn't trigger any memory.
16: No memory goes with that.
15: No, sir.
17: Can't remember so much as a touch or the sound of her voice.
13: Okay.
17: But this story is all about memories. Memories lost. Memories later testified to. Had the child, now a grown man, really seen something as terrible as all that? This is a boy's story like few others. Go back in time to January 1993 in Jacksonville, Florida. It's just after the holidays, and there's an argument going on inside that modest starter home on Dolphin Avenue. The young wife, just 23, is restless, the story goes, and she walks out the door. The phone rang early the next morning in the bedroom of Evan and Bernie Haim across town. A funny question at that hour. Did they know where Bonnie was, the wife of their nephew, Mike?
18: We got a phone call from a police friend of ours, and he knew Mike and Bonnie. He said, "Where's Bonnie? We just found her purse in the dumpster at the Red Roof Inn, and y'all need to get out here."
17: A maintenance man had come upon the purse in a dumpster behind the airport motel. Inside were Bonnie's ID, keys, credit cards, and more than $1,000 in cash. Bernie and Evan got to the motel just after 8 a.m. Mike was already there.
18: By the time we got there, Mike and his dad, John, were in a room. The detectives were there, and they had her purse on the bed, and they had everything laid out.
17: Mike, the husband, seemed perplexed by the amount of cash on the bed.
18: He's like, what in the hell is she doing with all this money?
17: Given a wad of money like that not taken, robbery was quickly ruled out.
19: And I requested them to bring another dumpster right now because we thought maybe Bonnie was in the dumpster where they found her purse.
16: So you're thinking foul play at this point?
19: I'm knowing foul play.
16: A woman separated from her purse is a very bad sign.
19: So while we're sitting there crying, hoping they don't bring out a body out of the dumpster.
17: But there was no body and no sign of Bonnie's car either. Police handed Bonnie's purse to Mike and advised him it would be best if he just went home.
18: The police told him, go home, sit by the phone, wait for a call from her, a ransom call, an accident call, or whatever it might be.
17: Homicide detective Robbie Hinson came on duty later that day at the Jacksonville Sheriff's Office. He was assigned the missing person case that would change his life.
16: Did you go back out to this airport motel?
20: Yes, we did. We spent quite some time out there canvassing the rooms and got the register and saw who was out there and interviewed people, interviewed the security guard.
16: And there were stories circulating about strangely acting men, right?
20: Yes.
16: Even then.
17: A security guard told the detective a man standing earlier on the second floor balcony seemed to be overly interested in the activity below at the dumpster. But he checked out before Detective Hinson could talk to him. The same security guard also remembered seeing a woman fitting Bonnie's description going into one of those second floor rooms. The detective wondered, where was the woman's car?
16: That was still out there.
20: Yeah, the car was still missing.
17: The airport was nearby, so Hinson cruised the parking lots there.
20: It would be a logical place to hide a car.
17: Bingo! There was Bonnie's Toyota Camry.
16: Maybe she caught a plane.
20: Right.
17: It was a theory. Had a frustrated wife and mother taken a time out for herself? Detective Hinson pursued that theory, but struck out.
20: There was no indication of her being on any of the manifests, on any of the departing flights.
16: That's where the road runs out, huh?
20: Until the next day, after they process the car, they find a shoe print.
17: A large man's shoe print on the driver's side floor mat, fresh and very sandy, with a tread mark from a sneaker. Whose sneaker? While investigators did their thing, Aunt Evan made a public appeal for help.
21: And if anyone has seen her or can shed any light on this story, just please, please let us know something.
17: And soon on the 11 o'clock news, Jacksonville was introduced to husband Mike and little Aaron. The search for his missing mother was growing more feverish by the minute.
11: What had happened to Bonnie? When we come back,
20: I'm looking for a crime scene. And there was nothing there.
11: A secret encounter with another man and a marriage on the rocks.
22: Bonnie said, this is it, I'm leaving.
23: There is no way she would have walked out the door and left Aaron.
11: When Dateline continues.

0: The old snapshots show a curly-haired young mother and an adoring boy with a beetle cut. Who knew that video under the Christmas tree would be their last?
1: She didn't have much time left then, did she?
2: She did not have much time. Only had a couple more weeks to hold her son.
0: Bonnie, her sisters Liz, Veronica, and Michelle told us, had married her high school steady Mike Haim. Back then, they thought she'd done okay for herself.
3: I even have a journal entry, and it says, "Today, Bonnie met the man of her dreams." You know, he was cute, and he was charming. He looked like the total package.
0: From high school graduation ceremonies direct to the altar, 18 years old, Patty Pasito is Bonnie's mother.
4: Were you surprised when she told you they're getting married? I mean,
5: no.
4: They're very young.
5: Oh, no, I was not surprised. And she seemed very happy, so I wasn't surprised.
0: Happier still with the arrival of Aaron 2 years later.
6: She was happy for that. That's what she wanted.
1: She likes being a mom?
6: Loves being a mom. Everything circled around Aaron. She works so she can get Aaron everything he wants.
0: Bonnie and Mike, in their 20s, both work for a construction supply company. Mike's uncle Bernie was the owner.
7: He was my brother's son.
0: Mike was the manager of the company. Bonnie wore two hats. She did the books, and with her knack for computers, she was the IT person as well.
8: All the employees just loved her.
4: And Evan, you got to be pretty good friends with Bonnie.
8: Yes. Our relationship just grew over the years working together.
0: Good mother, good employee, no known enemies, which made her sudden disappearance all the more mysterious. Her abandoned purse and car had investigators following theories of foul play. Detective Hinson went to the couple's home.
9: I'm looking for a crime scene. I'm looking for spatter.
4: Yeah.
9: We're luminol the house. I was looking at everything I could look at, and there was nothing there.
0: Nothing in the backyard either. So police launched a massive search. Helicopters scoured the wooded areas near the motel. Family members searched as well. Everyone came up empty-handed. Mike said he wouldn't stop searching.
10: We just haven't given up. The family hadn't given up, you know, looking for Bonnie.
11: Parents and in-laws are.
0: Bonnie's father offered a $2,000 reward for information on his daughter. Meanwhile, detectives began their routine victimology investigation, asking the question, is there something in my victim's background or life choices that explain why she's gone? Early on, they learned Bonnie had a brief affair.
4: You had to check him out.
9: Yes. He came down to the office. We interviewed him.
0: He told detectives it was a one-time, one-night stand.
9: He was very cooperative. He agreed to take a polygraph. He passed the polygraph.
0: And of course, as they always do, the detective had to take a hard look at the husband, Mike. He told police Bonnie left the house around 11 p.m. and didn't come back. He said he went out looking for her around 3 a.m., drove by her mother's house to see if her car was there. It wasn't. And just why had Bonnie left?
9: There was an argument. She allegedly, according to him, had stormed out.
4: And he'd volunteered all that, huh?
9: And now nobody could find her.
0: Investigators heard from friends and family that Bonnie was unhappy in her marriage. And by Christmas time, just 2 weeks before she disappeared, Bonnie told her sister it was all over.
2: Bonnie and I went shopping together, and she said, "This is it, I'm leaving."
0: Bonnie told her sister she'd put a deposit on an apartment and found a new school for Aaron. Now family members were wondering if Bonnie broke the news to Mike the night she disappeared. Evan said she and Bonnie had planned to get together that night, but instead, Bonnie had called her, crying.
8: She said, "Mike and I are having a discussion, and I'm just going to stay home." You know, I said, "Do you want me to come out there, Bonnie?" And she goes, "No, I'll be fine."
0: That was the last time anyone on the outside had spoken to her. And there was growing suspicion that Mike had done something to Bonnie.
4: He was always your prime person of interest.
9: I tried to stay neutral at the very beginning, but there were just too many things that were just screaming at me.
0: Among those things was that shoe print found on the mat of Bonnie's car. When the CSI techs entered Bonnie and Mike's house, the first thing they spotted were shoes.
4: Size 10 sneakers.
9: Yeah, that match the print.
0: Bonnie's sister's suspicions of foul play were based on her love for her 3.5-year-old son.
3: There is no way she would have left Aaron. There is no way she would have walked out the door and left Aaron behind with him.
0: And then there was an interview Mike did on TV the night after Bonnie disappeared. His matter-of-fact manner left many viewers baffled.
11: Basically, she just wasn't happy and she wanted to leave, and I couldn't really stop her from leaving.
12: She's not here.
0: But Detective Hinson was more focused on the smiling boy on the couch next to Mike, little Aaron.
9: I wanted the child interviewed.
4: The child?
9: Yeah, I wanted Aaron.
4: The 3.5-year-old boy?
9: Yes, I wanted him interviewed.
0: And what a horrifying story the boy would tell.
13: Coming up.
14: I was trying to determine what she had on, you know, clothing. And he got real quiet and whispered, and he said, red blood.
4: Mommy was wearing blood.
14: Wow. Chills up and down my spine.
13: When Dateline

0: Police had only the husband's story about what happened the night his wife, Bonnie Haim, supposedly walked out the door. Or was there another witness? Detective Hinson began wondering what the 3.5-year-old boy, Aaron, might remember.
1: I want to see if he just has seen anything. I don't know if he has a story. I just want somebody that's a professional to talk to him.
2: Very sensitive kind of interview. How'd you find the person to do it?
1: I was really fortunate to have Brenda be the one to do it.
0: Brenda was Brenda Metters with the state's child protection team. A social worker who'd interviewed dozens of kids, Aaron would be the child she'd never forget.
3: He had this bowl cut that went all the way around his eyes, and he had these big, big eyes.
0: Bonnie's mother, Patty, and Mike's aunt, Evan, sat in that day to make Aaron more comfortable. His mother had gone missing just 48 hours before.
2: Did you know much in advance?
3: The only thing I really knew was that the mother had disappeared, that they suspected foul play. He was traumatized, I could tell.
0: A few hours and a happy meal later, Aaron began opening up, and the story he told was alarming.
3: Aaron tells me that his daddy shot his mommy.
2: Shot?
3: Shot, yes. Oh, and I asked, shot her with what? And he said a gun. I asked him where he shot her, and he said in the stomach, and he pointed, you know. But I'll never forget the most poignant moment was when I said, I was trying to determine what she had on, you know, clothing. And he got real quiet and whispered, and he said, red blood. And I remember...
2: Mommy was wearing blood.
3: Wow. Chills up and down my spine, because I thought, wow, this kid saw this.
2: Did you believe him, or did you think he was reciting a movie he'd seen or something?
3: I knew. I could tell from the way he delivered it all that it was... what he had seen. It was just, you know, I've interviewed lots of kids, but this was like, I knew, such a huge moment. And it was always like when he would talk about these things, he would whisper when he was talking about the things that were so horrible that he'd seen.
2: Is there any doubt in your mind that he saw his father shoot his mother?
3: No. And I said, you can take it to the bank.
2: You took it as literally true.
1: Oh, yeah.
2: That statement that he gave.
1: I'd tell people all the time, I'd say, you either believe him or you don't.
0: And that would be the question to tear apart Bonnie's family. Believe the boy or not. Some relatives, like Mike's own aunt and uncle, were persuaded by the child.
2: Your nephew was a killer?
4: I know for sure he did Bonnie. He killed Bonnie. All the evidence was there.
0: But Mike also had two unlikely defenders, Bonnie's mother and father. Bonnie's mom had been in the room for parts of Aaron's interview, although she wasn't there when the social worker said he made the most disturbing statements.
2: He actually tells the social worker, Daddy shot Mommy.
5: Oh, no.
2: And I saw blood on her middle section.
5: I don't think he ever made the statement.
0: Aaron's statement wasn't recorded, wasn't required back then. More than anything else, Patty said she just didn't think Mike was capable of hurting her daughter. Detective Robbie Hinson knew he couldn't make an arrest based on the statement of a 3.5-year-old child. It was a circumstantial case with a classic stumbling block. There was no proof Bonnie was even dead.
2: And no body, no case.
1: No body, no case.
0: The case would remain a mystery, haunting both the detective and the little boy.
6: Coming up.
7: I do not want my dad to kill other people.
8: Very good reading. And me either. Me either.
6: When Dateline continues.
0: Young Aaron Haim told a horrific story of watching his father shoot his mother. But a 3.5-year-old eyewitness wasn't enough for Detective Robbie Hinson to make an arrest.
1: You work real hard and you'd get nowhere. And still, it's just a missing persons case. We don't have a body.
0: But Hinson and the child protection team still felt that Aaron might be in danger because of what he said he witnessed. The state removed Aaron from his father's custody and sent him to live with his Aunt Liz. Mike was allowed to see his son twice a week. Liz said those visits took a toll.
9: he would start pounding the floor, and I would always have to scoop him up and hold him as he just fell apart every visitation.
0: The stress added up for Liz, too, affecting her family and her health. One solution was to put Aaron in a foster home where Mike wouldn't be allowed to visit.
9: The best place for him to be was in foster care, so we can discontinue the visitation and maybe start moving Aaron into a healing cycle.
0: And Liz did something else. She successfully petitioned the court to have Aaron declared a protected witness.
9: And that's what we called it, was Aaron's in protective custody now.
0: Aaron, now 5 years old, went to live with foster parents Ronnie Frazier and his wife Jean.
10: I never wanted to take Bonnie's place at all. That would not be the right thing to do. I just wanted him to have the best life he could.
0: In the beginning, all Jean Frazier really knew about Aaron was that his mother was missing. But about 6 months after he moved in, the boy began dropping hints that he knew something more about his mother's fate, something sinister.
10: He started talking occasionally about his dad shooting his mom.
0: It went on this way for a few months, glimmers of information, then Aaron backing off. Over time, that changed.
10: He got to where he would say so much, I would have to write it down. And then he got where he would dictate it to me, what he wanted me to write.
0: Foster mom Jean wrote it all down in a notebook and shared it with the mental health professionals caring for Aaron. In one session, Jean on the right listened as then 6-year-old Aaron spoke with his social worker. Aaron's psychologist taped it.
8: Well, I'm wondering, since you obviously are such a smarty pants, can you read this?
7: I do not want my dad to kill other people.
8: Very good reading. And me either. Me either.
0: Then Aaron asked his social worker to read what he said.
8: My dad killed my mom. Then he threw the pocketbook away in a different place, somewhere near our house in a dumpster. He buried my mom. We digged it, the hole. You know, Aaron, man, that's a really important memory to have, but it's sort of a bad one too, isn't it? I'm sorry that you have to have that memory.
10: He knew exactly what had happened, and he just couldn't find her.
0: But Aaron seemed determined to try. He would periodically ask Jean to take him out to search for Bonnie. On one such trip, Jean remembered something eerie the child did before they left her house.
10: Said, can we go look for my mom? And we go out to get in the car, and he runs to the backyard, and I'm going, where are you going? He said, to get a shovel. Like, silly, you know, because he knew that she was buried. He just didn't know where.
0: And Aaron did the same thing with Detective Henson as well.
1: He'd say, I want to go search for my mom. And so we would put him in a car seat, and off we'd go.
0: Henson, too, thought the body might be buried, but he and Aaron never did find anything. His investigation grew colder, even as his relationship with the boy grew stronger. And the Frasers, for their part, did everything they could to give Aaron a normal life, the chance to be a kid again.
10: He was into racing bicycles. He had motorcycles. He had played baseball. He took karate. And the most fun he had was fishing. He was a great fisherman.
0: All these years later, Aaron is grateful for the family who embraced him.
2: Tell me about the Frasers. How did your life change once they came into your life?
11: They're just special people, people of incredible character. Opened their home to me, loved me like their own son. I never had to ask for anything. They gave me unconditional love. If I needed something, they were always there.
0: Aunt Liz remained devoted to Aaron and shared his gratitude toward the Frasers.
9: They have been fantastic. That was the best thing that happened to Aaron.
0: By 1999, Aaron, now 10, had been living with the Frasers for 6 years, and the couple wanted to adopt him.
12: He bonded with them, and they're amazing, so why would we pull him away or make something not permanent?
0: To make that happen, Liz went to court and had her sister declared legally dead. Mike's parental rights were also revoked. Aaron Haim became Aaron Frazier. But Liz wasn't through with Mike just yet. She sued him on behalf of Aaron for the wrongful death of Bonnie.
2: Is Michael contesting this? Does he still have a say?
9: He didn't even show up for court.
0: In 2005, a judge ruled in favor of Aaron and Liz. They won, and won big.
9: It ended up being a $26 million award, of course.
2: Which was fantasy money.
9: Oh, yeah, yes. Fantasy money. It's not real. Because Mike didn't have $26 million.
0: By then, Mike had moved to North Carolina and remarried. But he did still own shares in Uncle Bernie's company and the key to the old house on Dolphin Avenue. At age 16, Aaron got the shares and became the owner of the house. Growing up under the loving care of the Frasers, Aaron thrived. He graduated from high school and married his wife, Alyssa.
1: I don't think you realized how much you meant to me through the years.
0: And Detective Robbie Henson remained close by just in case he needed him.
1: And so I just told him, I said, if you ever, you know I love you. If you ever need me, I'm here. And so I told him, I said, call me no matter what.
0: Little did he know a call one Sunday afternoon from Aaron would turn this whole case upside down.
6: Coming up, the chilling discovery that will change everything.
11: We start digging up against the house. I see a piece of plastic, and I was like, oh, that's weird. And everything kind of clicked.
1: I just pulled to the side of the road.
6: When Dateline

0: Aaron Frazier, the little boy with the bowl haircut, was 30 years old when we sat down to talk to him. It had been more than 2 decades since he last saw his mother, Bonnie. And in a story about memory, we discovered a deep irony. When it comes to the murder investigation that ripped open his childhood, the Aaron of today doesn't remember a thing.
1: Did you know any of your history about what had happened?
2: I knew it in the back of my mind, but I don't have a memory of it happening. I know a lot of things that happened, but I don't remember how I learned them.
0: He has no memory of Bonnie or Mike, his biological parents. Nor does he remember telling Brenda Metters that his father shot his mother.
1: So telling this social worker this story, I saw Daddy hurt Mom. That's not an active memory for you?
2: No, sir.
0: As he got older, Aaron heard from Aunt Liz and Detective Hinson more details about his missing mother, Bonnie, and of his own role in the investigation.
1: Was that kind of out of body hearing all this stuff coming into this thing about three-and-a-half-year-old you said and did?
2: Yeah, that's the way it feels, almost like I'm watching a movie of somebody else. It doesn't even feel like it's me, like I know it was. I have the emotion that it was, but putting that together with what my brain is telling me as far as memories go, there's a little bit of a disconnect.
0: Aaron's memories begin after all of that.
1: So when your brain kind of turns on and you're aware of where you are, how old are you and where are you living?
2: I would guess I was about 4.5, 5 years old is my earliest memory. I can remember coming to the Fraziers, my adoptive parents.
0: But even with the Fraziers, he doesn't remember everything. Like those stories told of him searching for his mother.
1: When you were out with the Fraziers, do you remember asking if we could bring a shovel along? Is that...
2: No, I don't have an active memory of
1: that. That's not a true memory for you, huh?
2: No, sir.
0: Aaron also remembered nothing about the house he lived in on Dolphin Avenue. He became the owner after the wrongful death suit.
2: I didn't really want anything to do with the house. I didn't have any desire to have it. I was, you know, it's a tough spot about my life.
0: Renters lived there until 2014. When they moved out, Aaron realized the house was a wreck. His do-it-yourself repairs started inside, but in the backyard, he found the swimming pool and an outdoor shower were also in shambles.
2: I had a decision to make about the swimming pool. It had started to settle and the tiles were cracking. It needed to be completely redone and it was going to be an expensive project. And I just didn't feel like in the neighborhood there was kind of a cap on what those properties were worth with or without a pool. And
1: backyard would have been the same as having a pool there.
2: Right.
0: Aaron decided to fill in the pool and remove the shower. He and his brother-in-law, Thad, rented a small excavator one weekend, and the two of them went at it. At Sunday, a snafu. They broke a pipe near the outdoor shower and had to find the leak, so they grabbed their shovels.
2: Well, we start digging up against the house, so I see a piece of plastic. I think when I was digging with the shovel, I broke the bag. And I was like, oh, that's weird. There's a coconut in here. Why would somebody bury a coconut in a bag right here?
0: But it wasn't a coconut.
2: I picked it up. Immediately, I didn't know what it was. I handed it to Thad. He was looking at it, and we looked back in the hole, and we could see some teeth.
1: Teeth.
2: We could see her teeth, and then at that point in time, you could see the top portion of her eye socket on the skull, you know, and everything kind of clicked, and we stopped what we were doing.
0: It was a horrifying discovery. Aaron, like Hamlet, was holding a skull. He believed it was his mother's.
1: How do you absorb that?
2: Yeah, I mean, it was just what was happening, but it was odd to be the one that found her.
0: Aaron immediately called Jean Frazier, who was in church.
3: And I saw a missed call from him, so I called him back, and he said, "What's Detective Robbie's phone number?" And I said, "Why?" And he said, "I found her. I found my mom."
4: I get on the phone with Jean, and she said, "Rob, we need you. Now, we need you right now." And I thought something might have happened to our family. And she says, "We found a body in the backyard." I said, "What backyard?" And she says, "On Dolphin Avenue." And I said, "What are you talking about?" And so I'm arguing with her because I had searched that area.
0: As he raced to the house, Hinson called a friend in the sheriff's department to go to the scene.
4: And he called me back. I said, "Is it a dog?" And he goes, "No, it's a human skull." And I just pulled to the side of the road to try to compose myself like I am now.
0: Hinson was retired by then, but when he arrived at the house, he faced a fact every detective dreads. haunted by the search not made.
4: But I knew when I got there I had missed her, which is a hard thing as an investigator.
1: You're beating yourself up for that, huh?
4: I'm not so much beating myself up. It's just I would have much rather found her than have him find her.
0: Now, all these years later, Dolphin Avenue was a crime scene.
5: It's a possible break in a cold case, the disappearance of this young mother more than two decades ago.
0: That search turned up much more than just Bonnie's skull. There were her disintegrating bones, her ring, the acrylic fingernail she wore, even her pants, all found in the dirt beneath the shower. 4 months later, DNA testing confirmed the remains were Bonnie's, and the medical examiner ruled Bonnie's death a homicide. In August of 2015, Mike Hain was charged with second-degree murder and taken into custody in North Carolina.
6: Do you think of anything from Jacksonville that would come back to you?
7: Yeah, my wife. That's
6: your wife. Okay. That's why we're here. Okay. She was recovered.
7: I will not make any statements at all.
0: Mike wouldn't face a jury for another 4 years, and the case was far from a sure thing. There was little forensic evidence, and the state's key witness, Aaron, had no memory of the crime that he could testify to.
1: What amazes everybody is that you could argue that you solved your own mother's murder.
2: Yes, sir.
1: Not a detective, not an investigator, just by the happenstance of this day.
0: In his own quiet, unassuming way, Aaron just nodded. The question, a painful one. Now he would bookend the case against his father. What he found as an adult, what he witnessed as a child.
8: Coming up.
9: I called my mom.
10: You see him trying to hold back that anguish.
8: The showdown, 26 years in the making.
11: Did you, in fact, harm your wife?
12: Absolutely not.
8: Would the jury believe father or son? When Dateline

0: More than two decades after Bonnie Hame disappeared, 5 years after her son unearthed her remains,
1: are you responsible for the death of
0: Bonnie's husband Mike wife? Went on trial for her death, charged with second-degree murder and pleading not guilty. Upon conviction, he was facing up to life in prison. While forensic evidence was lacking, prosecutors Alan Mizrahi and Mac Hevener said there was one overwhelming fact, circumstantial though it might be.
2: A buried wife in your own backyard is a pretty hard piece of evidence for any defendant to overcome.
0: The state believed it had an eyewitness to the alleged murder, little Aaron Hame, but he couldn't remember that awful event. The judge ruled the social worker who interviewed Aaron could testify, but not about the details of what Aaron said, only about who he identified as the person who hurt his mother.
3: Did Aaron indicate that his mother had been hurt?
4: Yes, he did.
3: And did he identify who did that to his mother?
4: Yes, he did.
3: And who did he say?
4: His daddy, his father.
5: You guys had a good day on the stand with that testimony.
6: Oh, yeah.
5: That was a win.
6: That was a win.
0: But jurors would hear Aaron on the witness stand telling a different story about the gruesome discovery of his mother's remains under the outdoor shower.
3: Tell the jury what you found next.
7: Well, I was digging the hole. I noticed...
0: Sitting just a few feet away at the defense table was Mike, his biological father.
7: I picked up the coconut object, and it ended up being the top portion of her skull.
3: So once you start seeing that it's human remains, what do you do?
7: We set the top portion of the skull back in the hole, and...

0: Now, you never determined as to what he was talking about, time-wise.
1: I did ask, was it during the daytime or nighttime, and he said nighttime.
0: Okay, but you didn't try to establish whether it was yesterday or a year ago, did you?
1: No, not due to his age.
2: Janice Warren was one of Mike's attorneys.
3: When did Daddy hurt Mommy? How did Daddy hurt Mommy? How do we know Daddy didn't hurt Mommy's feelings and make her cry? That doesn't mean he killed her.
2: The defense reminded the jury there was no forensic evidence linking Mike to his wife's death. His attorneys say it was a bad police investigation, overly focused on the husband, and one that ignored critical evidence. For example, there was this letter received by authorities in 1996.
0: 3 years after she went missing, an anonymous letter was sent saying the body is buried in the backyard.
4: So as a result of that anonymous letter, do they come back again with backhoes and look?
0: They don't. And that is the problem.
2: Attorney Tom Fallis suggested maybe that letter was sent by the real killer.
0: I mean, our theory of defense was that she was killed somewhere else, and then somebody else came and buried the body.
4: To point the blame at the husband.
0: Yeah.
2: The last witness called by the defense was, to everyone's surprise, Mike Haim himself. After 26 years in the Bonnie Haim case, it would truly boil down to jurors believing either father or son.
5: And she left.
2: Composed and speaking in a monotone, Mike described his wife's state of mind the night she disappeared and told the same story he told all along, that Bonnie walked out on him.
5: She had been unhappy for maybe a month, maybe two. I can't put my finger on how long, but it had been going on where she wasn't real her bubbly self like she was at one time. I was wondering, trying to find out what was making her so unhappy.
2: Mike said he told Bonnie he was so concerned about her state of mind that he'd spoken to her mother.
5: And I don't think she appreciated me calling and getting her mother involved in our relationship.
2: Around 11, he says, Bonnie grabbed her keys and drove off.
0: Where'd you think she was going?
5: I didn't know. I thought she might have went to her mom's house to ask her about our conversation.
2: But by 3 a.m. when she didn't return, Mike says he went to look for her. He drove to her mother's house, didn't see her car, so he says he drove around a while longer, then returned home.
5: I was very upset because I didn't know really what to do.
2: The final question from defense attorney Tom Fallis was one Mike had to address.
0: And you've been hearing a lot of people pointing their finger at you, literally calling you a murderer.
5: Yes, sir. Right?
0: Basically, everybody wants to know, did you in fact harm your wife?
5: Absolutely not. I love my wife, and I would never hurt my wife.
2: Prosecutor Alan Mizrahi, as expected, didn't buy anything Mike said. Why, he asked, didn't Mike call Bonnie's mother at 3 a.m. when she hadn't returned?
5: I talked to her the next day.
6: Okay. The next day after her purse was in a dumpster, right?
5: Yeah.
6: Okay.
5: It didn't alarm me until they called me with her purse.
6: It did alarm you because at 3 a.m. you're driving around the city allegedly looking for her.
5: That is correct.
6: Isn't it true, Mr. Haim, you weren't looking for her. You were dumping the car at the airport. Isn't that true?
5: That's absolutely
6: isn't
5: not.
2: The trial was brief, just 4 days. Deliberations brief as well. In less than 2 hours, a verdict was announced.
7: We, the jury, have found the defendant guilty of murder in the second degree.
2: Guilty. And that wasn't all. The jury also found that Mike killed his wife in front of their 3.5-year-old boy.
7: The crime was committed in the presence of the victim's family member, to wit, her son, Aaron.
2: And that finding exposed Mike to a harsher sentence, life in prison. After decades waiting for this verdict, there was relief tempered with sadness.
8: It was a little bit hollow, you know, hearing the guilty, because I was expecting, like, oh, I'm going to be elated, you know, and just be like, yes. And that's not what I felt like. I still just wanted to collapse. And it was still empty because she's still not here.
9: What went through you, through your head and your stomach?
10: Yeah, it was just a sense of relief, you know, after all this time and my story and the people who didn't believe me and the people who did believe me. It was just all brought together, and it's finally going to be the end of the story.
2: Mike was sentenced to life in prison. And even after that verdict, Bonnie's family remains split. Her mom still thinks Mike is innocent, but she does share the family's grief.
9: When have you missed her the most?
8: Her other children that she may have had. I just

0: I don't have the words. Takes prayers. The tiniest.
1: After the trial, Bonnie's sisters organized a celebration of her life in a garden dedicated to her.
2: Tomorrow is her 50th birthday, although she probably wouldn't want me to say that.
1: Friends, family, and prosecutors gathered, as well as Aaron, who, despite having no memory of what he witnessed, in the end, prevailed.
3: Do you think you were some kind of an agent of justice here, Aaron, that it should come to you finally to be the one to find her?
4: Yeah, I think, I mean, God had a plan that this is what he wanted. You know, I was ready to do it, to be able to find her after all these years. You know, I think God had his hands on it. He wouldn't have let all this happen for no reason.
5: That's all for now. I'm Lester Holt. Thanks for joining us.
6: Ashley was a wild and funny Texan who everyone seemed to love.
7: Caring, loving, compassionate.
6: So why did she have this strange premonition?
8: Ashley always felt like she was going to die young.
6: The call came on Black Friday.
8: She said that Ashley's apartment's on fire.
7: When the coroner pulled up, my heart broke.
6: And this fire was no accident.
9: They had conducted surveillance at Ashley's apartment.
10: They're going back to the place where Ashley worked.
9: Yes, sir.
7: They were going after tens of thousands of dollars.
6: But was money the only motive? Or was there something else?
8: There are a lot of rumors going around that ended up being true.
7: Couldn't believe that somebody could do that to her. Just pure evil.
6: Here's Keith Morrison with Black Friday.
11: A hot August night in Texas, 2014. The loan figure knew where to go, knew where the store kept the cash, grabbed $18,000, and was gone. But it was only money, and no one got hurt. Not that time, anyway. The story begins here in Fort Worth, Texas, which turned out to be the perfect growing-up place for a rough-and-tumble free spirit named Ashley Harris.
12: I was around 10 when she was born, and so the perfect age to pretend she was my baby.
11: Melissa Hill is Ashley's eldest sister.
12: She marched to a beat of a different drum. She would wear just things that did not match. Her hair was just, didn't seem combed, you know.
13: So she was never the little princess type.
12: No, no.
11: There were three girls in the family. Ashley was the baby. Their mom, Monica, remembers how Ashley loved sports and music and art and bingo.
14: It was our mom and daughter bonding time, and she'd just get all giddy and excited.
11: By the time she got to high school, Ashley had lots of friends, even a boyfriend. And she was devoted to her two dads, her father, Tommy, and her stepfather, Chuck, both retired police officers.
15: Didn't she talk at one point about getting into actually your line of work?
16: She was interested in policing. I think that she took a unique interest in it.
11: But after high school, she ended up working for a short time at Blockbuster Video. And that's where she met a customer named Laura Love.
17: And I walked around the store for a little bit and just kept looking at her because she's so beautiful.
11: Laura wanted to meet the girl behind the counter. They became friends. And then, something more.
17: We hung out for a few months, for like 8 months, before it ever really got there.
11: By that, she means she and Ashley fell in love.
17: It was a lot of growing up. She had to work through her feelings. Being gay isn't necessarily an easy thing, and it definitely wasn't easy 14, 15 years ago.
11: Oh, no, it wasn't.
15: Was there a coming out period during which she sort of...
14: I believe it was 2004. She came over to the house, and she goes, "Mama, I got something to tell you." And Chuck, "I just wanted you to know that I was gay." And I said, "Well, Ashley, I already knew it, but You need to give me some space. I need some time.
11: So Monica took some time, prayed about it, came to this conclusion.
14: I can't imagine God giving me this child and living with her and raising her, that he would want me to stop loving her.
15: Wouldn't make any sense at all.
11: Yet, for a long while, Monica wasn't comfortable with Ashley's new relationship, though Laura said she and Ashley were good together.
17: She was just always very giving and very, what else can I do for you to make you happy?
11: The romance lasted more than 3 years, and then it was over. But they remained friends, and Laura remembers how happy Ashley was when she started working at American Eagle Outfitters at the Hewlin Mall in Fort Worth.
17: Oh, she loved it.
11: She was an assistant manager and good at it, said her boss, Chris Cravey.
7: Just her personality, caring, loving, compassionate. She just loved life.
11: And she loved taking videos of her life, lots of them at work.
18: I'm extremely tired, and this right here is not even helping. Look at my eyes. It's horrible.
19: She had this laugh. It was so infectious.
11: They weren't all like that, however. Employee Lindsay Green said another assistant manager, Carter, was very different from Ashley.
19: She taught me how to love myself to a point. Carter just taught me work-related things.
20: Not a jokester.
19: Right.
11: But Ashley, polar opposite and popular.
18: This is what Cole looks like. I'm so hood.
11: So work was going well. Her love life? Not so much. And then one night, Ashley went out with friends, and April Moffat was there.
21: And I was their waitress, and she was having a bad night, and I was trying to pull her out of her shell. She wasn't having it, so I just, fine.
11: April gave up on her grumpy customer. Until months later, they connected on social media. They met for a dog walk. Ashley brought her dog, Nala. April brought Cooper. And everyone clicked.
15: What was it like when you first started going out with her?
21: She has a magnetic, force to her. Like, it's hard to not instantly love her.
11: So by the summer of 2014, life was good for Ashley. Her social life, her job, though she did hit a bump of sorts in August when someone stole $18,000 from the store safe.
15: And it was Ashley who realized the theft had occurred and reported it to you.
7: Correct.
11: She even helped ID the suspect. With her interest in police work, Ashley thought she might have a calling here.
7: She wanted to go on to loss prevention and work for our home office at American Eagle.
11: She was 31. She had all kinds of plans. But on the morning after Thanksgiving, Black Friday, the biggest shopping day of the year, Chris Cravey's phone rang at home.
7: It was our other assistant manager saying, Chris, Ashley's apartment's on fire and we can't get her on the phone. I threw clothes on as fast as I could get, started driving to Fort Worth, and followed the smoke trail and the sirens.
6: Coming up, no one would have guessed where that trail would eventually lead.
7: We were asking if we could talk to Ashley or where she was at. They just said that she's unavailable right now.
6: When Dateline continues.
11: It was the morning after Thanksgiving, Black Friday. Laura Love had only one thing on her mind.
17: Black Friday was my favorite day of the year. I love to shop and save money.
11: But Laura's Black Friday was about to turn very dark indeed.
17: I got a call from a friend of ours, and she said that Ashley's apartment's on fire.
11: Ashley's friends arrived at her apartment parking lot to something like chaos.
19: There was multiple police cars. Crime scene was there.
11: Fort Worth Detective Jerry Cedillo and his partner Ernie Pate sped over there too.
9: There was a crowd that was starting to gather. Next thing you know, we have about 40 to 50 friends and family and coworkers. And then we had residents that were just, looking from balconies. So we had quite a crowd out here.
11: By now, firefighters had squelched the flames, and the detectives walked up the steps to Ashley's door.
0: When you went into that apartment, what was that like?
20: It was very disturbing.
11: A woman's lifeless body was lying face down on the bedroom floor.
22: We waited until she was turned over and we got a good look at her face, and she was also identified by some of the tattoos.
11: And then they knew. The victim had her name tattooed on her rib cage, Ashley Harris. Outside, Ashley's friends were totally in the dark.
7: We were asking if we could talk to Ashley or where she was at. They just said that she's unavailable right now.
11: Ashley's boss, Chris Cravey, had just arrived and was trying to get some answers.
7: For a couple hours, we just assumed that she was being taken care of.
11: And while they waited for information, investigators were realizing this was no accident.
20: It was obvious that she had been beaten due to the amount of blood that we found. And then we observed that her arms were bound behind her back and her ankles were also bound.
11: It looked, said the detectives, like Ashley had been fighting back against a truly vicious attack.
20: She had been beaten and possibly tortured. We later discovered that her neck had been slit.
11: Not only that, the fire looked suspicious. So, veteran arson investigator Wallace Hood was called to the scene.
23: Now I noticed that there was fire damage on the bed, and I also noticed that there was some fire damage to the victim, and I also saw what looked like a bottle of alcohol.
0: Fire damage actually on the victim, so like somebody set fire to her.
23: It looked like there was some burn marks on her.
0: What did you ultimately determine about the fire and how it got started?
23: There were several points of origin, and that's an indicator of intentionally set fire.
0: Sure. So somebody took that rubbing alcohol, poured it here, poured it over there, poured it here.
23: Yes, sir.
11: Chris Cravey, standing in the crowd outside, watched his worst fears roll up in front of Ashley's apartment.
7: I think it hit me like a sack of bricks once I saw them start taping it off for a crime scene. And when the coroner pulled up, my heart broke. I lost it.
11: And then the detectives, looking very stern, came outside to ask some pointed questions. Did someone know something? See something?
19: At that point, the police start shuffling us into the office. And they tell us that even if we try to leave, we could be arrested.
0: I mean, that told you something very bad happened in there.
19: Yeah.
11: One person not in the crowd that morning was Ashley's girlfriend, April Moffitt. About 1 p.m., April got a text from one of Ashley's neighbors.
21: Hey, have you checked on your girl? There was a fire in her apartment. And immediately, I thought, Nala, Ashley's dog.
11: April assumed Ashley wasn't at home.
21: I was like, holy crap.
11: And then she got a message from another friend saying simply, call me.
21: And I called her and I said, where is Ashley? Like, where is Ashley? Where's Nala? And she was like, Nala's fine. And I was like, well, where is Ashley? And she was like, Ashley's gone. And it didn't register.
0: Yeah, like gone? What do you mean gone?
21: Yeah. And then I said, well, is Ashley okay? She said, no, April, she's dead. And I was sitting on my bed and I threw my phone on the ground. Like, that's not real.
11: When reality settled in, April and all of Ashley's family and friends and even the police had to wonder, who would do such a thing to such a good, sweet person? Ashley Harris had no enemies. Did she?
5: Coming up.
24: I saw a vehicle parked there that I'd never seen before.
5: But someone had seen it before.
7: I said, I know whose car y'all are asking about.
5: When Dateline

0: Ashley's mother and stepfather were out of town when the news began arriving in awful, jagged bits. First, they heard about the fire, and Monica prayed Ashley wasn't hurt. And then Ashley's father, Tommy Harris, called.
1: I saw Chuck getting off the phone, and I saw him wiping his tears. And I knew that my prayer wasn't answered.
0: Chuck couldn't reach Ashley's sister, so he left a message.
2: And not 2 minutes later, my husband called me. And he said, "Where are you? I need to come to you." And I said, "What is wrong with my mom? What happened to my mom?" And he said, "It's not your mom. It's Ashley." And I mean, it just comes like a blow.
0: Back in Fort Worth, police were still rounding up people gathered outside Ashley's apartment. Not among them was April. April, in fact, hadn't seen Ashley for a few days. Their romance had hit a bit of a bump.
3: That night, we talked briefly about me coming over after I got off work, but then I went home.
0: But someone else was there. Her name was Alexis Torres.
4: Alexis Torres was the last person to see Ashley alive and was the actual last person to leave her apartment.
5: That is certainly somebody you'd want to talk to.
4: Obviously, yes, sir.
0: Alexis said she and Ashley had gone to an early Thanksgiving dinner with friends in Ashley's complex.
5: So you had Thanksgiving dinner, and that was...
6: I think it was around 12.
5: Sure. And then hung around for the afternoon?
6: Yes.
0: But Ashley had to work that night.
4: Well, Ashley's shift was supposed to be from 7 p.m. until 3 a.m. And Alexis agreed to come over during the time that she was working to basically take care of Ashley's dog.
0: Then Alexis told the police, and later us, that she went back one more time after Ashley got home from work.
5: How long did you stay?
6: I stayed for an hour.
0: That would make it 4 a.m. If Alexis was telling the truth, the police had the beginnings of a timeline. But before they could check her story, or anyone else's for that matter, a neighbor gave them more to work with. An ex-cop named Steve Lee had noticed something about 6:30 that morning.
5: So you're out here on deck having a cigarette. What'd you see?
7: I saw a vehicle parked there that I'd never seen before.
5: What was that vehicle?
7: It was a black older Infiniti sedan.
0: Back over here. To the observant ex-cop, that seemed worth noting.
5: Did it stay there for a long time?
7: It was there when I left for work at about 7:40.
0: Detectives also talked to a neighbor who lived directly below Ashley. He had heard noises, heavy breathing, coming from Ashley's apartment just before 8 a.m.
4: A few minutes later, the fire alarm started going off. Water started coming down into his apartment.
0: And that's when the neighbor saw a black Infiniti G35 driving away. Armed with this new information, Sadio went back to Alexis Torres.
4: I asked her if she knew anyone or if Ashley knew anyone that drove a Infiniti G35. I never gave her a color. I simply asked her about a G35.
0: Alexis said, no.
6: And after he was done asking me questions, I walked outside and sat down on the brick. And I believe it was Chris that was there.
0: That would be Chris Cravey, Ashley's boss at American Eagle. Alexis told him that police were asking about an Infiniti sedan, and Chris made a beeline for Detective Cedillo.
8: I approached him and I said, "I know whose car y'all are asking about."
4: And he says, "I just want to make you aware that I have a former employee that did drive a Infiniti G35.
0: Her name, he said, was Carter. Carter Cervantes. That business-like assistant manager who worked with Ashley.
4: So then I asked him, what color is the GN35 that she drove? And he mentions that it's a black one.
5: What was that like to hear that?
4: Well, beats hearing the color red or white.
0: And by the way, Chris told Detective Cedillo, Carter left American Eagle because she was fired. Cedillo filed that away and sorted through the crime scene and talked to witnesses. And the day that began at 8:30 that morning didn't end until 1 a.m.
5: Did you get any sleep?
4: No, sir, I didn't.
0: The story about Carter Cervantes and her black Infiniti was just bugging him.
4: Well, I'm thinking about the case, and I'm thinking, where do I go from here?
0: Might have tossed and turned all night thinking about that. But something inside him said, nope.
4: I'm not going to be able to get any sleep. I might as well go back out there and see what I can find.
0: Wouldn't be his first wild goose chase. He had Carter's address, so wee hours of Saturday morning, he drove over there, and what do you know?
4: I saw a black Infiniti backed in right in front of their apartment.
0: But he didn't knock on her door.
4: I was going to go ahead and basically sit here and watch the vehicle to see if it moved.
0: For more than 4 hours, he sat in his car, cold but patient. And then about 8 a.m. Saturday, he saw the lights of the Infiniti flash as if somebody was unlocking it remotely.
4: I see the male enter the driver's seat of the vehicle. I then see a female enter the passenger side of the black Infiniti.
0: They drove off. The detective followed. And after a few minutes, the Infiniti pulled into, of all places, the Hewlin Mall.
5: So there they are. They're going back to the place where Ashley worked, where the American Eagle was.
4: Yes, sir.
5: But what would they be doing there?
4: Well, that was the million-dollar question.
9: Coming up.
10: I asked him, what are you doing here at the mall? He said that he had dropped his girlfriend off to pick up some papers.
9: A routine errand or something else? When Dateline continues.
0: On the Saturday morning after Black Friday 2014, homicide detective Jerry Cedillo followed a black Infiniti into the parking lot of the Hewlin Mall. He watched as the passenger, a woman dressed in darkest clothes, headed inside. She fit the description he'd been given of 25-year-old Carter Cervantes, a former co-worker of Ashley Harris. The male driver stayed in the car. So Cedillo called his partner, Ernie Pate, asked him to check up on the guy.
10: And when I approached the car, then the person identified themselves as David Mallory.
0: David Mallory was Carter's live-in boyfriend. He, too, was a former employee of American Eagle.
10: I asked him, what are you doing here at the mall? He said that he had dropped his girlfriend off to pick up some papers at Aeropostale, where she was a manager.
0: So, perhaps it was just that. David giving Carter a ride to pick up some paperwork at her new job at Aeropostale. Cedillo decided to go inside. The mall was open, but the stores were still closed.
4: And I happened to go up to Aeropostale, and there is a manager that's actually in there working, and I was able to confirm that Carter Cervantes did not work for him, and he doesn't even know who she is.
5: Well, so much for that story.
4: Yes, sir.
0: Cedillo turned his attention to finding Carter Cervantes. No luck.
5: You didn't see her at all in there?
4: No, sir.
5: Did anybody see her?
4: No, sir.
0: So, Cedillo had a disgruntled employee coming back to the mall where she'd been fired. Her boyfriend was telling lies about a job she didn't have. And a car that looked like hers had been spotted at the scene of a murder. Detective Pate still had David Mallory out in the parking lot and was looking for a reason to hold him.
10: He said that he had a driver's license, but he didn't have his driver's license with him.
0: Reason enough. He arrested Mallory and brought him in for questioning. But Carter seemed to have vanished. Wasn't anywhere in the mall. But then police went to her apartment complex. And there she was.
5: Where was she in the apartment complex?
4: Well, she initially was in the laundry room.
0: Calm as you please, she agreed to answer questions without a lawyer down at the station.
11: Do you go by Carter or Carol?
3: Carter.
0: Somehow she'd switched her dark clothes for bright pink scrubs.
11: So how did you end up in Fort Worth?
3: I had a job opportunity with American Eagle Outfitters.
0: Oh yes, Carter's American Eagle connection. Detective Cedillo had already heard a thing or two about that. Carter had worked at the Fort Worth store for about 4 months and was businesslike. But unlike Ashley, she wasn't a very friendly assistant manager. She did, however, make an impression on some younger clerks, like Liza Schoenthal.
12: Carter was very smart, very deep. She was good at reading people and knowing how to converse with them. You could tell that she was well-educated. She just had a lot more to her than most sales retail managers do.
0: But Detective Cedillo knew something else about Carter and David Mallory. Something very important. Remember that burglary at American Eagle 3 months earlier? Carter and David Mallory were the primary suspects, and Ashley Harris was the one who discovered the money missing.
4: And when Ashley came in to open the store, she found the safe open.
0: Ashley knew it was Carter who closed the night before, and when she showed her boss the security video view of the burglary,
8: she pointed at the monitor and she said, "That's David Mallory." So I said, "Who's David Mallory?" And they said, "It's Carter's boyfriend."
0: The math was easy. Ashley figured Carter set up the burglary and David carried it out. Carter got fired. David sort of disappeared. And both heard that it was Ashley who identified them. They hadn't been charged, not yet. But
4: the case was basically actively being investigated when this happened.
0: And now, 3 months later, here was Carter talking to the police, who were growing suspicious that she and her boyfriend were connected to Ashley's murder.
3: Why am I here?
0: Well, the deal started off easy.
11: So were you raised in Amarillo, or just...
3: No, I'm originally from Lubbock.
11: Is your family still there?
3: Yes.
11: Mom, dad, brothers, sisters, or what?
3: I don't have any brothers, but I do have two sisters, and they all still live in Lubbock.
11: So have you seen your mom and dad in a while?
3: No. I talk to them every day on text message and Snapchat, but I haven't been home. And
0: more friendly questions.
11: And where did you go to school?
3: West Texas A&M University.
0: Cedillo asked about Thanksgiving. Small talk.
11: What did you make?
3: I made turkey, and there was stuffing and mashed potatoes and green bean casserole and this cabbage bacon salad that my mom really likes to make, but I don't think David liked it very much.
0: Except this wasn't really small talk. Detective Cedillo was paying close attention.
11: All right, so let's start with this morning.
3: Okay.
11: All right.
3: This morning.
11: Okay, what time do you get up?
3: About 7:30, okay. 7:45.
11: And then what happens then?
3: And then we talked, and I went back to sleep. And when I woke up, he wasn't there.
11: Okay.
0: He'd heard enough.
11: I know that's a lie.
3: No, it's not.
11: You know why I know it's a lie?
3: Why do you know it's
11: because
3: a lie?
11: Because I saw you come out of your apartment and get in the passenger seat of that car, and I saw him drive out of there. That's why I know it's a lie.
0: Cedillo was okay. Tough. Your car was, but Carter Cervantes wasn't giving an inch.
9: Coming up.
4: There's an actual human grave that's been dug.
0: Fresh grave.
4: Fresh grave.
9: When

0: It was late Saturday morning, the day after Black Friday. 25-year-old Carter Cervantes was talking to detectives and lying through her teeth.
1: I know what I did this morning. I know where I was. I know where I went.
0: Detective Cedillo certainly knew where she went, the Hewlin Mall. But she kept insisting. She'd been at home all morning.
2: You're about to make the biggest mistake of your life. You understand me?
3: And she still wouldn't confess to it.
4: She wouldn't budge.
1: I got up, I went and put the laundry in, and I went and checked my email. That's all. You found me on my apartment complex.
0: Then, when the detective stepped out of the room, she did something interesting, maybe incriminating.
4: She took a drink, puts the bottle down. She picks it up again, and before she can take the second drink, she stops midair, spills water on herself, puts the bottle down, and just stares at it for about 10 to 15 seconds. She then reaches over and grabs a tissue from the table and starts wiping down the bottle and then wipes down the mouthpiece.
3: What did that say to you?
4: Well, that she was afraid that we were going to obtain her DNA from the bottle.
0: After that, police let her go. David Mallory, too. But detectives had a theory cooking that Carter and David killed Ashley out of revenge for being fired for the burglary. But they also wanted Ashley's keys to the American Eagle because they were planning to rob the store again. Those keys were the only thing missing from the murder scene. And when store manager Chris Cravey looked at his surveillance video from earlier that morning, he told police what they wanted to hear.
3: Describe what you saw on the videotape.
5: Somebody dressed in dark clothes with their face wrapped walk right up to the store and try to get in with keys.
0: That, he said, was Carter trying to pull off another bigger burglary. Police just knew. One day after killing Ashley and taking her keys, Carter was trying to break into American Eagle, where this time tens of thousands of dollars, the Black Friday profits, were in the safe. But the key didn't fit, because after Ashley was murdered, Chris Cravey changed the locks.
5: I wasn't going to take any chance on whether it be a deposit or them harming somebody else in the store. We need to lock them out.
0: The detectives pulled the surveillance video. And look at this. Carter slipping away from the mall, having already changed from her sweat clothes into pink scrubs. Had to be trying to fool potential trackers, they thought. This was after she would have spotted police talking to David in the parking lot. And then she walked all the way home. Over the next few days, police got a warrant for Carter and David's cell phones. That camera app. So useful.
4: Well, we learned that they had conducted surveillance at Ashley's apartment weeks before that. They had a picture of her apartment, her actual door to her apartment, and they had pictures of her vehicle in the white Dodge Ram pickup.
0: In early December 2014, Carter Cervantes and David Mallory were arrested and charged with the murder of Ashley Harris. Cold comfort for Ashley's sister.
6: It's just such a loss. And it's so pointless. I just don't understand how people could do that.
0: They were tried separately, but the cases against them were virtually identical.
7: Do you recognize this disc?
0: Assistant DA Kevin Rousseau led the prosecution.
8: On State Exhibit 1.
0: Ashley Diener assisted. From the witness stand, Detective Cedillo helped lay out the case.
9: Were you also able to conduct a search of her apartment and her vehicle and things like that?
10: Yes, sir.
9: And or did you find a receipt that proved to be helpful?
10: That's correct.
0: The sales receipt showed some odd purchases on Carter's credit card.
4: She had purchased two shovels. She had purchased a tarp. She had purchased gloves.
0: Why was that significant? Because of a discovery way out in the Texas scrub. A discovery worthy of a horror movie. And the key to finding it was right there on Carter and David's cell phones.
4: They would text each other longitude and latitude coordinates. And it led us to a remote area near Abilene.
3: What was there?
4: As soon as we got to where the spot says you're there, we look up and there's an actual human grave that's been dug.
3: Fresh grave.
4: Fresh grave.
0: Prosecutors believed the original plan was to kidnap Ashley, kill her, and put her body in that grave. She was killed in her apartment, the prosecutors thought, because she fought so hard.
7: What is that?
10: This is a Glock 19 semi-automatic pistol.
0: In fact, investigators believed Ashley Harris was pistol-whipped. So when this Glock 19 was found in the Black Infinity, Prosecutor Diener had it tested. The results were both sad and conclusive.
11: It came back positive with Ashley's DNA on the gun, so that was very significant.
9: There was blood adjacent to her bed and blood spattered on the bed. This was not an easy death.
0: Hearing all this was so hard on Ashley's mother, Monica, and loved ones like April.
12: I thought I could handle it. Mm-mm. Nope. So I went out and I went back into the room where Monica was, and she was consoling me, and she shouldn't be consoling me.
0: The brutality of the murder was never far from the prosecutor's minds.
11: I just thought how painful and how awful the last few minutes of her life would have been on this earth. And absolutely terrifying. Absolutely terrifying.
8: States Exhibit 31.
0: But even that, they said, even that appeared to be part of the plan. This wasn't just about robbery or even revenge, said Prosecutor Rousseau.
13: It was discussions that Carter Cervantes had had with people where she expressed certain, I guess you can call them, fantasies involving killing people.
0: Liza Schoenthal remembers one such discussion at work.
14: It was just us, and we were folding clothes, and she mentioned that she had thought about killing someone before and whether or not she could watch them die.
0: As if the murder wasn't shocking enough, prosecutors were pretty sure Ashley's murder was a thrill kill, planned by a sadistic young woman who thought she was smarter than everyone else. But tiny, meek Carter Cervantes admitted none of that. She still had a plan, concocted all by herself, to explain why she, too, was a victim.
15: Coming up, a vicious killer?
16: You wanted to see the death penalty.
17: Death penalty was what I wanted.
15: Or a young woman forced into a life of crime.
18: Were you okay?
19: Yeah. I was screaming.
15: When Dateline

0: When people talk about the trial of Carter Cervantes, this is what they remember.
1: Say your name for the record, please.
2: My name is Carter Carol Cervantes.
3: Against the advice of her attorneys, Carter Cervantes took the stand. Gone was that criminal mastermind. Here sat a helpless victim.
4: She gets up on the stand, and it was insane.
0: Carter said it was all her boyfriend, David Mallory, controlling every aspect of her life.
2: I was very afraid of David.
1: How afraid of him were you?
2: I thought he was going to kill me.
0: This is where Carter's defense truly began. She told the jury she was a woman enslaved by her sadistic lover.
2: He was telling me what to drink, what to eat, and he made me have sex with him in the movie theater.
0: And he had that gun, the Glock, she said, used it like a threat, and it scared her.
2: I did not feel comfortable with that weapon.
0: She told the jury she was asleep at home. When Ashley was being murdered, she didn't know where David had gone. But somehow he wound up with a set of American Eagle keys.
2: Gave me some gloves. Told me to put them on. And then he handed me a set of American Eagle keys. And he said, go in and open the gate and bring me that fat-ass deposit.
0: And then, she said, he pulled out the Glock.
2: And he just pointed it at me.
1: Pointed it at you?
2: Yes, across his body. I shook my head that I wasn't going to do it. And he said, you don't understand. There's somebody sitting outside your parents' house right now. If you don't go in, I'm going to kill them, and then I'm going to kill you.
0: So that's why she tried to rob the store. She said it was that or be killed. Just a couple of hours before she showed up on this security video, she said, David made it very clear to her just how far he would go to make sure, absolutely sure, that she would do what he demanded.
2: Somebody pushed me down right when I got into the apartment.
0: During the night, before the break-in attempt, she said, David brought strange men into their apartment. She heard an angry voice above her.
2: He said, I'll make her follow directions.
0: And then her story got even more harrowing.
2: They took off my sweatpants and pulled them down to my ankles. And they raped me.
0: Raped twice, she said, sobbing, by two different men.
1: Were you in pain?
2: Yeah. I was screaming.
0: Prosecutors Kevin Rousseau and Ashley Diener seemed as taken aback as the rest of the courtroom.
5: I know what I think. This is not true.
0: And they needed to regroup fast.
5: This is the biggest lie she's ever told. We know that, but you never know what the jury's thinking.
0: Carter had an explanation for just about everything. Even that moment during her interrogation when she wiped the bottle. She wasn't wiping off her DNA. No. She said the smell from the bottle reminded her of being raped.
2: And I was telling myself, it's just water. It's just water. It's not them. But I could still smell it.
6: She said that she suddenly was overcome with the smell of semen in the air. And it had something to do with drinking out of this bottle of water. And I thought, now that took some work. That is one heck of a lie.
5: And it was at that point that I put my pen down and said, I am not writing this. I am not going to write this down.
0: His voice dripping with sarcasm, Prosecutor Rousseau took her story apart. He showed the jury a picture.
7: Is that the gun that you're talking about that you were very uncomfortable with being in your apartment?
2: Yes.
7: That's the one that's laying there beside you while you're having your morning coffee?
2: Yes.
0: And then he drilled down into the heart of Carter's story. Just who were those mysterious rapists?
2: They all spoke in a way that I would describe as ghetto violence.
7: Okay. So, in your mind, these are black men?
2: No, sir. I did not say that.
0: But, said the prosecutor, that's exactly what she was suggesting.
6: If she was going to try to play that card, I was going to make her spell it out.
7: Is demonic a term that is commonly associated with African Americans in this country?
2: don't know where embolics is commonly associated with. I associate it with a certain type of speech that I also associate with the word ghetto.
3: But if she was hoping to play to some random juror's racial bias, she guessed wrong. The jurors didn't believe it. Not for a second. They found her guilty in less than 2 hours. As for David Mallory, his attorneys argued he had nothing to do with the murder. He was involved with Carter, yes, but not with any killing. The jury didn't buy that either, rendering a guilty verdict in no time at all. The verdicts were some consolation for those who loved Ashley Harris.
4: I still miss her. She saw the best in everybody. Even when you couldn't see it, she could see it. She had such a big heart. And this world is worse off. At least mine is.
3: Both David Mallory and Carter Cervantes received mandatory sentences of life in prison with no possibility of parole. It wasn't enough for Ashley's mom and stepdad.
8: You wanted to see the death penalty.
9: Death penalty was what I wanted. It's what Monica wanted. But it wasn't to be.
3: And now they cling to memories of their Ashley.
8: Tell me about the last time you saw your daughter. Physically, in person.
10: It was November.
7: 14.
3: About a week before she died, Ashley had invited Monica to play bingo. Monica was busy, almost said no, but something told her to stop what she was doing and go. And oh, is she glad she did.
10: And I walk into the bingo hall, and oh my God, there sat that little girl of mine. And I smile at her, and I walk over, and I kiss the side of her neck, and I tell her how much I love her.
8: You remember every syllable, every moment of that day, don't you?
10: Yes.
7: 256.
3: These days, Monica is making new memories at the bingo parlor. Remember how skittish she was around Ashley's girlfriends at first? No longer. Now, they're family.
11: Have a good weekend.
12: When Monica and I go and get our nails done, they always say, oh, your daughter's so pretty. She never corrects them. As far as she's concerned, she gained several daughters.
3: And when they're all together, Ashley is there too.
13: That's all for now. I'm Lester Holt. Thanks for joining us.
14: I walk in the front door and I could see the victim in the back door area through the hallway.
15: Are there many murders like this in Morris?
14: No, it's very rare.
16: It was devastating. He was just a kind soul.
17: Did he have any enemies?
18: I really don't know.
14: We had some complaints that people were having sex in the parking deck.
16: And I said, well, ergonomically, that's not even possible.
15: This is the woman who's in charge of the choir at church.
16: She told me that none of it was true.
19: Here in Alabama, there's Milo's Hamburgers. Absolutely some of the best French fries.
15: That was the red flag moment for you, that Cindy didn't stay and eat her fries.
19: As bizarre as it sounds, yes.
17: Jeff, how do you feel about Michael being dead?
20: I don't have words.
15: He wasn't around when this murder took place.
14: That's what he said.
15: Who do you feel like you're looking in the eyes?
21: A cold-blooded killer.
13: I'm Lester Holt, and this is Dateline. Here's Andrea Canning with Even the Devil Went to Church.
15: Out here in rural Sweet Home, Alabama, where churches outnumber streetlights, faith is a way of life.
16: I grew up in the church. Everyone that I knew went to church.
15: Sunday sermons, Wednesday services, church picnics.
16: Faith is a huge part and always has been a huge part of Southern life.
15: It's how the people of Morris, a small town outside of Birmingham, come together to celebrate life and the Word.
16: The values are integrated into every bit of Southern society.
15: So when salacious rumors involving a church started swirling, The God-fearing folks who live here hoped the whispers weren't true, but they had to wonder.
11: Even the devil went to church.
15: And on a cold February night in 2015, the truth began to emerge.
18: Police department. I just got home and walked in the front door, and I don't know if the house has been broken into or what. The table's been knocked over.
20: And okay, let's back up just a little bit.
18: I can't find my husband.
20: Okay, who are you?
18: Cindy Henderson Reese.
20: Cindy Reese?
18: Uh-huh.
15: She said she couldn't find her husband, who was supposed to be home. Police arrived quickly, very quickly. The station was right across the street. Small town, remember? Officers entered the home and then made a call of their own.
14: We've been called for assistance by Morris Police Department.
15: Sergeant Detective Brian Street was on call that night for the Jefferson County Sheriff's Department.
21: You arrive on the scene. What do you see?
14: Morris had the whole scene taped off with crime scene tape. I walk in the front door, and there's a table turned over inside, right inside the door, and I could see the victim lying in the back door area through the hallway.
15: A victim? Yes, a man, shot to death. It was clear to the detective he had a murder on his hands.
21: Are there many murders like this in Morris?
14: No. It's very rare. Morris is a small town.
21: This must have been a big deal.
14: For Morris, yes, it was.
21: So who are you told is the victim?
14: Michael Reese.
15: Michael Reese, just 40 years old, had been killed in his own home. The only potential witness was his wife, Cindy Reese, who had called 911. She was outside being cared for by police officers while Detective Street took in the crime scene.
14: I needed to see what the scene looked like. And wanted to see where the body was, what the position was, anything that I could tell right away.
21: Where was the body?
14: There was a new construction area that was being built onto the existing house. His feet were right at the back door, and he was leaned forward into the unfinished room.
15: Michael had been shot once in the back of the head.
21: Does that say anything to you when someone is shot from behind like that in the head?
14: Well, it gives us an indication that somebody did this to him, not that it was self-inflicted.
21: Was the house telling you anything?
14: When we walked in the house, it was consistent with what Cindy had reported on the 911 call. There were things turned over.
21: Did it look like a burglary?
14: Yes, ma'am.
15: Whatever happened, it was soon after Michael got home. Investigators noted that his dinner, a burger and fries from a popular fast food joint, sat untouched on a table. Detective Street had to wonder if Michael had surprised a burglar and paid for it with his life. Or did someone have it out for him?
21: What are you being told about Michael Reese?
14: Nothing at this point in time. The Morris police officers, they knew him from living across the street, but not on a personal basis.
15: Michael's friends and family would fill in those gaps for the detective, and in the process, lay bare secrets that would rock this small religious community. Could one of those secrets lead to Michael's killer?
13: Coming up, Michael, it seems, was loved by everyone.
22: He was a huge part of so many people's lives. And then he was just gone.
16: He was just a kind soul.
13: But investigators wondered if his wife knew something different.
21: Was this about figuring out if there was anyone that they had issues with, that kind of thing?
14: Absolutely.
17: Did he have any enemies?
18: Don't know. I really don't know.
13: When Dateline continues.
15: The investigation into Michael Reese's murder was just hours old, but news of his death was already spreading.
22: I couldn't even really fathom what was going on.
15: Josh Freeman was one of Michael Reese's best friends.
22: He was like a uncle to my kids. You know, he was a huge part of so many people's lives, you know, such a rock to so many people. And then he was just gone. I mean, nobody had a chance to say goodbye. You know, I talked to him 3 days before he died. You never think that was going to be the last time that you talked to him.
15: Josh had known Michael since the seventh grade.

0: cousin to Michael's wife, Cindy, was also reeling from the news.
1: It was devastating. He was just a kind soul.
0: Delaine's heart broke for Cindy. Her husband was gone, and it was a tragedy Cindy had experienced before. She lost her first husband to suicide 8 years earlier.
1: She just sort of withdrew within herself more than anything. I think that she just didn't have any motivation or maybe any hope that life was going to get any better anytime soon.
0: But all that changed in the spring of 2008. Delaine and a mutual friend of Michael's thought he might be a good match for Cindy. His first marriage had ended in divorce, leaving him shattered.
1: My best friend said, hey, you know, he's a good Christian guy. He's very involved in the church, very family oriented.
0: The two started dating, much to the delight of their family and friends.
2: Were you happy for him?
3: Oh, absolutely. Yeah. If anybody deserved to be happy, it was Michael.
2: These were two people who were now coming together for a fresh start.
3: Yes, absolutely. They both had their bad times in their lives, so we thought that this was good.
0: The couple married a little over a year later with the blessing of Cindy's younger brother, Chris Henderson.
2: How did you feel when Cindy told you she was going to marry Michael?
4: He was a great guy. Who wouldn't want to have him as a brother-in-law? Everything I knew about him, every interaction I'd had with him had been great. So, that was exciting.
2: Did Cindy seem happy again later after everything she'd been through?
1: Oh, absolutely. My husband even said that he had not seen her that happy in many, many, many years.
0: Like many couples in this Bible Belt community, faith was the cornerstone of their relationship. Soon after they married, Cindy asked Michael to join her church, Sardis Baptist, where she served as music director. He didn't hesitate.
4: He decided to get baptized in the Baptist church, even though he'd grown up Methodist.
1: I felt like that was probably going to allow he and Cindy to grow even closer, both in their marriage and as Christians.
0: But 5 years later, the love story between Michael and Cindy had ended in sudden and shocking violence. It was Detective Street who told Cindy the awful news of her husband's death. Now he needed her help solving Michael's murder.
5: I record all of my interviews, okay, Cindy?
0: Detective Street and a colleague spoke with her just 5 hours after the murder.
2: Was this about figuring out if there was anyone, you know, that they had issues with, that kind of thing?
5: Absolutely. We went over what they did that day.
0: Cindy told the detective the day had started like any other. Michael dropped her off at the courthouse where she worked as an accountant for the county before heading to his IT job. After work, he swung by to pick her up at 5.
5: Where did y'all go?
6: When Michael picked me up, we went by my mom's house because today was trash day.
0: Cindy said after helping her mother, she and Michael went to church from 6 to 7.
5: Where'd y'all go after that?
6: We stopped at Milo's to get something to eat.
0: Milo's is an Alabama fast food chain known for its seasoned French fries. As soon as the couple got home with their food, Cindy said she realized they needed a few things from the grocery store.
5: She went inside and set the food down and hollered at Michael saying, I'm going to run to Piggly Wiggly and get some items.
0: And when she returned,
6: I just saw the mess and grabbed the landline, the cordless phone.
5: Right. Did you holler for Michael?
6: I did holler for Michael.
0: The detectives asked Cindy if she had any idea who could have done this.
6: I really don't know. Honestly.
7: Did he have any enemies?
6: Don't know. I really don't know.
0: There had been a contractor at the house, Cindy said, building the extension. She doubted it was him, but it was a potential lead for detectives to run down. And there was someone else Detective Street needed to ask Cindy about. He'd heard rumors, gossip. People had seen things. Things that might reveal the motive for Michael's murder.
5: He was a pastor at Sardis Baptist.
8: Coming up, ugly rumors about Cindy.
1: She told me that none of it was true, and I believed her.
8: It was the kind of gossip that spreads fast, especially in a small town.
5: We had some complaints that people were having sex in the parking deck.

0: The murder of 40-year-old Michael Reese had investigators scratching their heads. Homicides didn't happen in Morris, Alabama, especially not across the street from the police station.
1: I remember helping him get the Milos in.
0: Detectives spoke to Cindy Reese for hours, taking her step by step through the night of the murder.
1: When I saw the table and the stuff in the floor, I didn't walk past that.
0: But there was something on Detective Street's mind, something delicate that he needed to talk to Cindy about. It had to do with her and a man who wasn't her husband.
2: We had some complaints that people were having sex in the parking deck.
0: The county employee parking deck. The detective was told it was Cindy being intimate with a man in a pest control truck of all things. It was a lead the detective immediately shared with his partner, Sergeant Ellen Shire.
3: Sergeant Street actually called me at home the night the homicide occurred and woke me up and said, you're never going to guess whose homicide I'm working. Michael Reese, and then told me that Cindy is the one that was in the parking deck.
0: The investigators soon learned the rumor had made the rounds in Morris. Cindy's cousin Delaine Mullins had heard about it from Cindy herself.
4: She told me that none of it was true, and I believed her.
5: I mean, this is the woman who's in charge of the choir at church, who spends many days a week going to church.
4: Yes, and always had. Everything about her life up to that point was completely pure.
0: And what was even more outrageous, Delaine thought, was who Cindy was accused of being in the truck with. It was the pastor of Cindy's church, the pastor who baptized Michael. His name was Jeff Brown.
4: The elders of the church said that they had seen them in the car together, and they were accusing them of an affair. And I said, well, ergonomically, that's not even possible.
5: Like the two of them couldn't fit in the car to have a sexual act because of their size?
4: Yes, it didn't even make sense.
0: At the time, Jeff had gotten a job at a pest control company. His truck had a small two-seater cab. Cindy and her cousin agreed the rumor was laughable.
5: Did you ask her how Michael was handling the rumors?
4: I did, and, you know, she acted like that he didn't believe them either, that they were working through things.
0: But soon, Delaine started to hear things that made her wonder if Cindy's relationship with Pastor Jeff had crossed the line.
5: Does something start to feel a little off?
4: Well, Cindy started telling me that she had started working out. She said, I'm walking with Jeff. And that's when I started thinking, this really, really doesn't feel right.
5: Yeah,
4: these two feel
5: closer than pastor and parishioner.
4: Right.
0: Now, Cindy's husband was dead, shot in the back of the head. And Sergeant Street was looking for answers. Using a gentle touch, he asked Cindy about the most intimate details of her private life.
2: I'm so sorry that we have to talk about again such intimate things and to a stranger.
0: Cindy quickly admitted she and Michael had been having marital problems.
1: He just didn't want anything to do with me. We stopped having sex and making love to each other. He started playing on the computer more. It was like, you know, he doesn't love me anymore. He started saying a lot. You know, it was time for me to leave.
0: She revealed she turned to Pastor Jeff for solace.
1: And I just finally asked him if we could talk. And the more I opened up, the more he was seeing.
2: With him helping you through what you were going with at home, is that, do you think that that's how y'all became closer?
1: Probably.
0: She said their relationship started off innocently enough, but...
1: The more we just kind of fell in love with each other.
2: So you did fall in love with Jeff? And he you?
1: Yeah.
0: Still, she was adamant the rumors about them having sex in the parking deck weren't true. But she said the elders in her church couldn't be convinced otherwise.
1: The more we tried to fight it, the worse it got, so I just resigned.
0: She left the church and her position as music director. The detective knew there had to be more to this story.
2: When did y'all's relationship actually, progress to the point of physical or whatever else?
1: It was around the time I resigned.
2: Okay.
1: That started having an affair.
5: And there it was. What are you thinking when she tells you this? Pretty scandalous.
6: Absolutely. An affair in a Southern Baptist church is bad enough. And then it's coming in the middle of a homicide makes a suspect.
5: And that led the detective to his next question.
2: Did you shoot Michael?
1: No. I would not be able to do that. I can't even shoot an animal when it's dying.
5: She admitted she was an adulterer, not a murderer. She told the detective there was no reason to kill her husband. Michael already knew about everything.
1: I had a lot of guilt, and I told Michael that I had an affair.
2: So you did tell him about it?
1: Yes. Yeah.
5: She said they were trying to make their marriage work and had even gone back to Disney World for a second honeymoon.
1: We just went back for our fifth anniversary. I hadn't even got the picture yet to put in our frame.
5: Of the three people in this love triangle, Michael was dead. Cindy claimed she was innocent. That left Pastor Jeff. What would he say? Investigators were about to find out.
2: I'm going to come out and ask you, did you shoot Michael in the head?
7: Coming up, Jeff Brown seemed as shocked as anyone by the death of his rival.
8: Jeff, how you feel about Michael being dead?
9: I don't have words. I just don't have words.
8: This guy turned up dead, shot him back in the head. The only two people that have motives are you and his wife.
7: But this is what mattered most. He claimed to have an alibi.
5: He wasn't around when this murder took place.
6: That's what he said.
7: When Dateline continues.
5: Less than an hour after police finished interviewing Cindy Reese about the murder of her husband,
2: I'm all in this interview.
5: They brought in Jeff Brown, the man who'd been Cindy's pastor and her not-so-secret lover.
8: Jeff, how you feel about Michael being dead?
9: I don't have words. I just don't have words.
5: But detectives had words. They considered Jeff a suspect and told him so.
8: You're a preacher with two kids. You're also having an affair with a married woman, right?
9: Yes, you're absolutely right. Don't hate the sin. Don't hate the sinner, hate the sin.
8: This guy turned up dead, shot him back in the head. And the only two people that have motives are you and his wife. Sound like a Lifetime movie, don't?
9: Sounds like a horror movie.
5: As you're watching him, he seems sort of nonchalant as you bring up the affair.
6: He was very defensive about the affair. He was grabbing the arms of the chair so tightly that his knuckles were white, trying not to give away any indicators of deception.
2: Are you in love with Cindy?
9: I am.
2: Okay. Still?
9: Absolutely.
2: Do you see yourself with Cindy?
9: Absolutely.
5: At this point, Jeff had been fired from his job as pastor because of the affair, and he said he and his wife were getting divorced.
2: Did it bother you at all that you were actually following through with your divorce and Cindy was not?
9: It concerned me.
5: He also admitted it more than concerned him that Cindy and Michael were still sleeping together.
9: I'm not going to lie to you. It sickened me, him touching her, because she would describe some of it to me, and it was just nasty.
5: But he said it wasn't a motive for murder. Besides, he seemed to have a good alibi. He said he was 50 miles away at the time Michael was killed.
9: I was headed up Carson Road, and I was trying to get to my buddy's house because I wanted to go by my storage unit.
5: So Jeff had no problem answering Detective Street's next question.
2: Did you shoot Michael in the head?
9: No, I did not.
2: Okay. Do you know if Cindy shot Michael in the head?
9: I do not have a clue.
5: After more than an hour, detectives let him go.
6: Even though I had suspicions, I did not have enough probable cause for arrest.
5: But the investigation was just getting started. So many leads to follow, questions to answer, like who was Pastor Jeff Brown? Detectives learned this married father of two, with one on the way, had an eclectic past. Where had he come from? What kind of jobs had he done? I mean, he's driving a pest control truck.
3: Yeah, he's was in the military previously.
6: Oh. He was a Marine.
3: He was a Marine.
10: He also worked as a police officer for 2 years for a moving company, and he was a hairdresser.
3: So he's kind of a jack of all trades and good at none, I guess.
10: As you can imagine, in tiny Morris, Alabama, Michael Reese's murder was the talk of the town. Everyone had an opinion. Jerry Vincent, the town's building inspector, certainly did. He thought Jeff was obsessed with Cindy.
11: I saw him in the park all the time, sitting on the bench looking at Cindy's house. Was he waiting for Mike to go to work or waiting for Cindy to come out? I mean, you know, what was he doing down there?
10: There was even one story Cindy's cousin Delaine heard about Jeff literally getting between Michael and Cindy. It happened after they moved to a new church.
5: What happens to Pastor Jeff?
4: He starts showing up at the church, and there were even elders of the church that said when he would arrive, if Cindy and Michael were already seated, that sometimes he would even come and sit in between them.
5: What?
4: And yeah, that's what I had heard.
10: The more police looked into Jeff, the more they found people who just didn't like him.
5: What had you heard about Jeff Brown around town?
11: Can you say man whore? Yeah.
5: It is Dateline. You know, we've heard worse.
11: I heard it wasn't his only girlfriend. I mean, he was a cad.
10: Cindy's uncle, Roy Henderson, agreed.
12: The only opinion I had from the very beginning is this is a con man. He tries to worm himself into environments and to make himself look better and to get what he wants.
10: And what he wanted was Cindy. According to her mom, Judy, Michael knew all about it.
13: He said, Jeff is trying to take my wife.
5: What advice do you give to your son-in-law?
13: Well, I said, Michael, are you sure? And he said, yes. And he said, I am afraid of Jeff. And I said, you think Jeff might hurt you? And he said, yeah, I know he would if he got the opportunity.
10: Her son-in-law may have been right. Detectives were surprised to learn that about a month before the murder, Jeff allegedly asked two of his coworkers at a moving company to kill Michael.
6: He was offering up his car and some possible money after the deed was done.
10: The men reported Jeff to a different police department, not the Jefferson County Sheriff's Office. That's why the detective was only hearing about it now.
5: This is a nice gift to your investigation.
6: Absolutely.
10: Things weren't looking good for Pastor Jeff, but he did have that one thing working in his favor.
5: He wasn't around when this murder took place.
6: That's what he said.
10: So detectives waited on his cell phone records, hoping to prove or disprove his alibi. Meantime, they turned their attention back to Cindy. There was something they needed to clear up.
5: One of the clues I know that really stuck out to you involved food.
3: Correct. As bizarre as it sounds, yes.
7: Coming up.
5: She's basically laying out the love triangle right there in her office.
3: That's correct.
7: Was Jeff Brown a kept man?
3: There was a file, and inside of it was the lease for the apartment that she had rented for him, the car note.
5: She's paying for everything.
3: She's paying for everything.
5: Did you hope at this point that one of them would turn on the other?
6: We were counting on it.
3: Absolutely.
7: When Dateline continues.

0: A week into the murder investigation of Michael Reese, detectives had questions for his wife, Cindy. Things she told them weren't adding up. Beginning with that 911 call when she said she couldn't find her husband.
1: Stuff has been kind of dumped around in the house, and I can't find my husband.
2: What was strange to me is as soon as I walked in the house, I could see the victim lying in the back door, which was standing wide open. It would have been hard for her to be looking for her husband and not have seen him laying there.
0: And her description of a possible burglary gone wrong? On closer inspection, the detectives weren't so sure.
3: Was the burglary theory making some sense?
4: Well, the first thing that I noticed was there was no forced entry into the residence.
0: And as for the construction worker who had access to the house, he had a solid alibi.
2: His alibi was that he was actually in church, and we were able to verify that.
0: Police were becoming more suspicious of Cindy. They even wondered about the death of her first husband by suicide, a gunshot to the head.
4: We did reopen that case and look at it, but we could not find anything to validate that she was responsible.
0: But their list of clues in this case was growing, including a highly unusual one.
4: Well, here in Alabama, there's Milo's Hamburgers, and they have absolutely some of the best French fries, I'd have to say, in the world.
0: And everyone around here knows you have to eat those fries while they're hot. So police were puzzled when Cindy said on the night of her husband's murder, she dropped off the bag filled with burgers and fries and told Michael she was off to buy groceries at the Piggly Wiggly.
2: Before or after you ate?
5: We had to eat.
3: That was the red flag moment for you, that Cindy didn't stay and eat her fries.
4: That's as bizarre as it sounds, yes.
0: And not only that, Cindy said she raced off without eating because she needed orange juice and lunch meat for the next morning.
4: There was actually ample lunch meat and orange juice inside the fridge, and there was really no need to go to the store immediately.
0: And what happened next also made detectives' ears perk up. She told them as she was headed to the grocery store, her phone rang.
5: Jeff called and said that he left his wallet at home and he needed some gas. So I met him at the gas station, gave him $15.
0: If Cindy was claiming she was trying to make her marriage work, detectives wondered why she was meeting up with her ex-lover to give him money.
3: The wheels must be spinning now, as these stories aren't completely adding up.
4: Right.
0: With a warrant in hand, they searched Cindy's office.
4: We walked in, and the first thing that I saw was there was a picture of her and Michael Reese in an 8x10 frame, and then underneath it was an 8x10 frame of a picture of her and Jeff Brown.
3: She's basically laying out the love triangle right there in her office.
4: That's correct.
0: And detectives found more.
4: There was a file that was labeled Jeff Brown, and inside of it was the lease for the apartment that she had rented for him, the car note.
3: And she's paying for everything.
4: She's paying for everything. That's correct.
0: Throughout the investigation, detectives were keeping prosecutors Joe Hicks and Dane Stewart in the loop. It was becoming clear to everyone in law enforcement, two people, Cindy and Jeff, might be guilty of murder.
6: I think there was an idea that they wanted to be together, and the way for them to be together was to eliminate Michael Reese.
0: So prosecutors set out to build a case against the former pastor and his music director. Sometimes, they said, the work was disturbing.
7: I don't know how many naked pictures I had to look at on a phone dump from Jeff's phone or Cindy's phone.
3: Sexting between each other?
7: Yes.
0: Sexting that continued right up to the murder. But what was more important for the prosecutors was what the cell record showed the night Michael was shot. While Cindy sat with Michael in church, Jeff sent her a text that said, "Keep me posted."
7: And that came in, I think, at 6:57. So right before church lets out.
0: Prosecutors believed that text meant the two were plotting to kill Michael that night. And they had even more proof.
6: And after they leave the church, she's immediately contacting him again.
0: They assumed Cindy called Jeff and secretly left the line open so he could listen in to what was happening between her and her husband.
6: At some point is a open line of communication for around 30 minutes that stays open all the way through, presumably to when Michael was killed.
0: And they had evidence that showed when Cindy got home after going to the grocery store, she was still on the phone with Jeff, even when she used the house phone to call 911.
7: What she didn't know is 911 calls start recording as soon as the ring starts. And you can actually hear her talking to Jeff.
8: Someone's almost dead.
7: And it's a very calm, my phone's about to die, right before she's acting hysterical to 911.
3: So while the phone is ringing to 911,
7: it records.
3: It's recording.
7: Yes.
3: I had no idea.
0: While prosecutors were able to gather a wealth of information from the cell phone records, they could not tell who actually shot Michael. They could tell, however, that contrary to his alibi, Jeff was not 50 miles away.
6: It's not specific enough to say that it was inside of the Reese house, but it was specific enough to say within hundreds of feet.
0: Since they had no evidence placing Jeff in the house, their best guess, Cindy was the shooter.
6: Most likely, he was lying in wait, either around the corner or on a close but nearby street.
0: Because their takeout dinner hadn't been touched, they believed the murder happened as soon as Michael and Cindy came home. Michael headed to the back of the house to let their dog in, and that's when they think Cindy shot him in the back of the head. And even though they couldn't prove who pulled the trigger, they weren't worried.
7: Under Alabama law, it doesn't matter. If you are involved and take substantial steps in the process, you're in for the whole deal. It doesn't matter who pulled the trigger.
0: It was now time to get these disgraced lovers behind bars. Detectives arrested them at the same time outside Cindy's office. They'd just come back from lunch together.
3: Did you hope at this point that one of them would turn on the other?
2: We were counting on it.
4: Absolutely.
9: Coming up.
7: There's no reason to think that he was going to flee at that point.
9: It doesn't sound like anyone is going to squeal.
10: She looked me in the eyes, dead in the eyes, and said, "My lawyer says I got nothing to worry about. They can't prove a thing."

0: Less than a month after the murder of Michael Reese, all eyes in Morris were on his wife, Cindy.
1: What's that old saying? If the spouse is killed, talk to the one that's breathing.
0: And the one she's sleeping with. Police had talked to Cindy and her lover, former pastor Jeff Brown, and both had now been charged with murder. And as he followed the case, Morris resident Jerry Vincent wondered if one would flip on the other. So when he bumped into Cindy, who was out on bail,
1: I said, Cindy, first one to squeal gets the best deal. And I think you know who's squealing. She looked me in the eyes, dead in the eyes, and said, my lawyer says I got nothing to worry about. They can't prove a thing.
2: Who do you feel like you're looking in the eyes?
1: A cold-blooded killer.
0: To prosecutors, the notion that Cindy or Jeff would squeal for the best deal had all but evaporated by August 2015 when Jeff's trial was set to start.
3: There's no reason to think that he was going to plea at that point.
0: But just minutes before they started picking a jury, Jeff turned to his lawyer in court and told him he wanted to make a deal.
2: I just feel like it's one of those TV moments where you're ready to go, you've been prepping for months, and then suddenly this thing is flipped on its head.
4: There's some peace in knowing that he is going to take some responsibility for his part in this murder.
0: Jeff Brown finally admitted he had a hand in Michael Reese's death. He pleaded guilty to manslaughter and agreed to testify against Cindy. Her murder trial started in November 2016. Michael's family and friends, like Josh Freeman, were there.
5: We had a large group of people that were there that were just for Michael to make sure that, you know, that he got the justice that he deserved.
0: But there were others in the courtroom, like Cindy's uncle Roy and her mother Judy, who held a very different view of what justice should look like.
6: In my heart of hearts, I know that she couldn't have done it. She is not a murderer.
2: You believed you knew who murdered Michael?
7: Oh, beyond a shadow of a doubt. Yes, ma'am.
2: Who was that?
7: Jeff Brown.
0: Prosecutors believed both were involved in Michael's death, but they were convinced Cindy was the mastermind. Her motive?
3: Getting a divorce in this community is really looked down upon. And rather than her looking like someone who was having an affair and got a divorce, she can be looked at as the victim if her husband gets killed.
0: Right off the bat, prosecutors knew they needed to shatter the image of Cindy Reese, the God-fearing music director.
4: This Christian lady, grieving widow image that she was working so hard to portray, it really made sense to show that she was not that person.
0: To prove it, they laid out all the evidence that had been gathered against Cindy. The paperwork for the car and apartment found in her office, the cell phone data, those cold Milo's fries, and of course her affair with their star witness, Jeff Brown, who told the jury an astonishing story.
4: I think what Jeff did as it relates to Cindy's trial is it filled in a major piece of the puzzle.
0: That major piece? How the murder actually went down.
4: While he was on the phone with her, he heard a pop, and then after the murder at a local gas station, she told him, it's done, he's gone.
0: Cindy shot Michael, Jeff claimed. He wasn't even there. Jeff then testified that Cindy gave him the murder weapon at the gas station that night and told him to get rid of it.
4: It pretty much was the final nail in her coffin, so to speak, as far as her trial went.
0: Or was it?
8: We hope that the jury would see that he was a liar.
0: Cindy's defense attorney, John Robbins, told the jury that Cindy couldn't have killed Michael. It was impossible. Michael was 3 inches taller than Cindy, yet the trajectory of the bullet indicates his killer loomed above him.
8: The angle of the bullet is in a downward angle. Cindy was too short to create that angle.
0: Not too short? Jeff Brown, said the defense. Robbins also reminded the jury that there was no physical evidence linking Cindy to the crime. No blood, no gunshot residue. Not only that, he said, Jeff had the motive, not Cindy.
2: Would you characterize Jeff and Cindy's relationship that Jeff was obsessed with Cindy? Or was it vice versa?
8: I would think that Jeff was obsessed with Cindy because she was kind of his gravy train, so to speak.
2: Do you think that gave Jeff Brown the perfect motive, that he needed Michael out of the picture to continue that gravy train?
8: That certainly is a motive, isn't it?
0: And in an effort to wrest control of Cindy's image from the state, The defense took a calculated risk and put her on the stand. She told the jury she didn't shoot her husband. And while she admitted her marriage to Michael was rocky, she said she didn't want him dead and was adamant she knew nothing of Jeff's plan to kill him.
2: Why did you decide to have Cindy testify?
8: I think she, you know, one, she wanted to, and two, with Jeff getting on the witness stand, I think she had to.
0: Which image of Cindy would the jury believe? The church-going grieving widow or the church-going cheating widow? It didn't take long to find out. The jury deliberated for just 90 minutes, and the verdict? Guilty of murder.
2: How were you feeling in that moment?
5: It was great that she was found guilty, but she's still alive, you know, so she eventually will probably get out and live her life and stuff, and Michael didn't get that chance.
0: On the other side of the courtroom, different emotions for Cindy's family.
7: Heartbroken, destroyed.
6: In a state of shock, really not believing what I had just heard.
7: She was convicted for being an adulteress and sentenced as a murderer.
0: But Cindy's cousin, Delaine, thinks the jury got it right.
9: There was overwhelming evidence that Cindy was definitely involved.
0: The why is something she continues to struggle with.
9: Did she just get consumed by the moment and get caught up emotionally and it got out of hand? Or is she a monster? And did she plan it?
0: Important questions that are unlikely to be answered. As part of his plea deal, Jeff Brown received a 20-year prison sentence. Cindy Reese got 40 years. As for Michael Reese, the unwitting victim of a love triangle he wanted no part of, all that's left of him now are memories. Memories of a kind and gentle soul with a big laugh and an even bigger heart.
2: How do you want people to remember Michael?
5: He was just a funny guy. He enjoyed life so much. He was just a good person. And anybody that ever knew him would tell you the same thing.
10: That's all for now. I'm Lester Holt. Thanks for joining us.
11: I just got home and I opened the door and my husband's dead on the floor.
10: A husband and father suddenly gone.
12: Did he hit his head? Did he have a heart attack?
13: I said, something's wrong. Something's wrong.
12: There's a lot of blood.
10: Then they found the bullets. He'd been shot with two different guns.
14: Two guns? Does that mean two shooters?
15: One could argue that.
10: Detectives would unravel a staggering plan of stone-cold evil.
14: This plot to kill him had been going back months.
15: Months. There was a seething hatred.
12: It was a game. Everybody else was basically collateral damage.
16: It just destroyed my heart. I'm angry now, and I was never a very angry person.
10: A twisted trail of betrayal and greed. Where would it lead? I'm Lester Holt, and this is Dateline. Here's Keith Morrison with The Secret Keepers.
17: It was a warm Colorado morning on the ripe side of summer. The road beneath his wheels, the vast blue canopy above, renewed possibilities in his heart. Randy Baker, recovering heart patient, cruised through the sun to the job he loved. Better now, back to sweet routine. So, why this morning fatigue? Randy felt the warm day wrap his big body like a sleeping pill. He struggled to lift his leaden eyelids. So tired.
16: What was told to me was that he probably fell asleep and swerved.
17: It could have been catastrophic. It wasn't. His Pontiac took a ding, but the cops who responded said he seemed okay.
15: These officers had made sure he was all right, and essentially let him off with a warning.
17: Perhaps those cops didn't know. It was the fifth time he'd dozed off at the wheel. His fifth brush with death in a month. Lucky? For a moment. Here on the last day of his life.
18: 911, what is your name?
19: Kelly Baker.
17: Next morning, Wednesday, August 16th, 2017, 8:30 a.m.
18: Okay, tell me exactly what happened.
11: I just got home and I opened the door and my husband's dead on the floor.
17: Officer Doug Medhurst of the Greeley, Colorado Police got the call, found the big, quiet house at the end of a fine, leafy cul-de-sac, where a shaken Kelly Baker was waiting.
19: When I got here, Kelly Baker was sitting on the steps over there.
20: Just right there.
19: I asked her what had happened, and she told me her husband, Randy Baker, was dead in the house.
17: She'd been away overnight, and in the morning, she opened the garage door, and there he was.
19: So Randy Baker was laying right here. His torso was laying in the hallway, and his head was inside the door frame here, right in front of that sink.
20: A pool of blood down there.
19: And
20: huh?
19: A pool of blood. He was laying on his right side, obviously dead. He had a bag of fast food with him and a drink cup from a local fast food restaurant.
20: As if he just picked up his dinner.
19: It's what it looked like to me. He was laying on the floor with that spilled next to him and his cell phone laying there.
17: Kelly, the victim's wife, gave Officer Medhurst a little background. Randy had a bad heart, his health was failing, and he'd been falling asleep at the wheel.
19: I continued to talk to Kelly, and Randy's sister, Carol Baker, had arrived.
17: As the women huddled with Officer Medhurst trying to make sense of this awful thing, the coroner's investigator arrived.
19: I told him of the health issues, and I believe he spoke to Kelly Baker as well. And then he did a cursory examination, and he told me that he thought possibly he died of natural causes with all the health issues.
20: Did that surprise you?
19: Well, wasn't sure. I mean, it was possible with the health issues, but I didn't really know at that time. Could be anything.
17: Indeed. Kelly called Randy's daughter, her stepdaughter. Betty Winnick knew her dad's heart would eventually give out.
16: I pictured the day for a really long time, but you never can picture it. I was angry. I didn't think I'd be angry, but I just remember yelling at my husband to get there faster because I didn't believe it.
21: I'm just trying to put in context what that morning must have been like for you. It just, I can't.
16: I put on a strong face for people, though, so because there was Kelly was there, my Aunt Carol was there, and the police were still there, I broke down for a split second and then composed myself, and I was okay.
17: She had to tell her mother, Dory, about Randy's death. It wasn't easy. Dory and Randy had divorced years before, but she still loved him.
22: I could tell she's been crying. I said, Betty, what's wrong? And she goes, Dad's gone. And I said, no. She goes, Mom, they found him this morning. And I said, Betty, something's wrong. Something's wrong. Something's wrong.
17: Thing is, back at the house that morning, Officer Medhurst was thinking the very same thing, especially after Kelly told him the Pontiac was missing, along with his keys and wallet. Could be some innocent reason, of course. He had dinged his car, so maybe he'd taken it in for repairs.
19: So I asked Kelly if there was a mechanic that Randy used, and she named a local mechanic. And I called them, and I said, is this car there? And they said, no, it wasn't there.
17: So where was it? Had he driven it home? Did he have it when he bought his Mexican takeout?
19: The owner of the restaurant showed me their video surveillance. I was able to find a car that appeared to be Randy's driving to the drive-thru to get an order matching the food that I found next to him, his body.
20: So now you know a lot more.
19: I knew the car had made it to Greeley.
17: And probably all the way home with Randy.
20: But after that?
19: Had no idea.
17: 2 days later, Medhurst got the news. During the autopsy, the medical examiner had taken a closer look, scraped the blood away from Randy's head and shoulder. And what do you know?
19: My phone started ringing off the hook, and the investigation sergeant notified me that Randy had died from 2 gunshot wounds.
20: What did you think when you heard that?
19: I thought, boy, I was right.
17: Natural causes? Please. This was murder.
10: Who would want Randy Baker dead? When we come back.
23: Questions for Randy's loved ones.
24: I just thought maybe just possibly somebody got released.

0: Betty Winnick's father had a very bad heart. She knew she could lose him soon. Thought she was ready. But she wasn't. Not at all. Grief like a sledgehammer.
1: I don't know if you watch Grey's Anatomy, but that term, my person.
2: Yeah?
1: Yes, he was my person. So I went to him for anything and everything.
0: Of course, police knew Randy had been shot to death, and his killer must have taken his car. But they didn't tell Betty or the rest of the family, not right away.
1: They kept asking about guns, and I was like, all right, this is weird.
3: So after a couple of hours, they told you what?
1: My father's case was considered a murder case. I think in the back of my mind, I already knew it wasn't a natural death.
0: By this time, detectives had pieced together Randy's final hours, had collected security camera footage showing Randy leaving work about 5:35 p.m., and that video from the Mexican takeout place at 7:30.
4: Thank you so much for choosing Santiago's.
0: The restaurant is about a 10-minute drive from the house, meaning Randy must have been murdered around 7:45. But by whom? The answer, police knew, might depend a lot on Randy himself. Something in his behavior, his life. Which, Betty told them, had been rough sometimes.
1: He was a counselor since I was 4 or 5.
3: What kind of counseling did he do?
1: Drug and alcohol addiction counseling.
3: He had some experience
1: with that. Yes, he had a lot of experience with that. So,
3: what did you know about that?
1: Not a lot. He didn't like to talk about it, just that he almost died.
0: When Randy was 28, a strapping bear of a man, 6 feet 5 inches tall, he was a lineman for the local power company. Dory Baker, Betty's mother and Randy's first wife, could tell that story.
5: He was on the line, and he got a jolt. He was electrocuted.
0: He was never the same after that. Heart permanently damaged. Terrible pain. Depression. Not hard to guess the next part. He tried to escape his misery with drugs.
5: There was just so much pain there. And he didn't know what to do with it.
0: He wallowed in his addiction. Got so bad he was even dealing drugs. But then, after 3 hard years, he cleaned up his life. No more drugs or dealing. And that's when he promised to help others get clean, too.
3: It's what made him a committed counselor as much as anything else.
5: Pretty much.
0: Randy helped a lot of people. Strangers, friends, family. One of his nephews, having trouble with drugs himself, texted this Father's Day wish in 2015. My dearest uncle, not only have you been a role model and inspiration to me, but the closest person I've ever had as a real father figure. Thank you for believing in me, and happy Father's Day. So Randy triumphed over his demons, even got his health back. And then one day, a local hairdresser named Kelly entered their lives.
3: And she actually cut your dad's hair and
1: yes.
3: Mom's hair too?
1: Yep. We lived a few houses away from each other.
3: Tell me about her.
5: Very cute. Very sweet and quiet. And when I saw Kelly actually look at my husband with the look that I knew I was in trouble.
3: What was the look?
5: She was gaga over my man. And I said, yeah, it's over.
0: She was right. Dory found herself replaced by Kelly the hairdresser.
5: It broke my heart. I was very depressed.
3: Were you angry at him for a while?
1: I think I was young enough that I didn't understand it. We were actually pretty close. They were married 18 years. I called her mom.
0: Kelly set up her new hair salon in Randy's basement. And Randy reveled in his new life. Kelly, her kids, his kid, and the other love of his life, his Harley.
1: Harley Davidson, Road King, I think like 95. It was his thing. And he didn't ride it often, especially the last, 10 years because he was sick.
0: His heart again. Cardiomyopathy wasn't easy for him or Kelly.
1: He was on many medications. She would do, clean. The house was pretty big. And, she'd be the caretaker, even though he didn't need one.
0: But Betty said Randy wanted Kelly to care for him. And she did, for years. Until she just couldn't anymore.
1: She was 11 years younger, and I think it was starting to get to her that she was still kind of pretty young.
0: It was the spring of 2017 when Randy was recovering from open heart surgery. Kelly said she just couldn't take it anymore, and she moved out.
1: And at first, I was like, I could kind of understand that.
0: But 2 months later, Randy was dead, and police were calling in family members to tell them exactly how he died. Kelly had trouble dealing with it. Still, they asked for her help. But she calmed herself, and she did mention Randy's dedication to his job.
2: He was a very good counselor, and he wanted to change and help these people.
0: But, said Kelly, he'd been one of them once, so maybe he'd made some enemies.
2: Tell me where. Okay. I just thought maybe just possibly somebody got released, because if Randy didn't go to prison, then he must have not gone.
0: And then they looked at the bullets that killed Randy Baker more closely. He wasn't shot with a gun. There were two guns. So, a drug-related hit? Maybe Kelly was onto something.
6: Coming up.
7: Two shooters?
8: One could argue that.
6: Another side of Randy Baker.
2: I just can't take it anymore.
6: And another man enters the picture.
9: Have you been seeing anyone else?
2: Do I have to answer that?
6: When Dateline.

0: Randy Baker's life began in the same random way all life begins. But its end? That was no accident. Somebody, or somebodies, made double sure with two bullets from two different guns.
1: Does that mean two shooters?
2: One could argue that.
1: You didn't know?
2: No.
0: Veteran detectives Chris Onderland and Mike Prill were assigned to the case. It was still early, a lot to figure out.
2: We're still just trying to get ahead of the ballgame or catch up and find out what everyone's statements are, where were they, what issues there may or may not be there.
0: First, they had to clear the usual suspects. They'd brought Kelly in, of course. She was the murdered man's spouse. So would she benefit from his death?
3: Did Randy have any, like, life insurance policies or anything like that?
4: Yes, there's actually two. That
5: they're
4: $5,000
5: each.
1: Okay.
5: Pretty nominal amounts.
1: Yeah. So not really worth killing somebody.
5: Right.
0: As for their relationship, well, Kelly offered a different view of Randy.
3: So you're separated. What was the reason for the separation?
4: Randy was just kind of mean, and I just couldn't take it anymore.
2: She explained that Randy was not necessarily nice to her often, that he was volatile, that she had moved out of the home and was staying with her friend, Terry.
0: Then, about an hour and a half into the interview, the detective kind of offhandedly asked Kelly a question she clearly didn't want to answer.
6: Have you been seeing anyone else?
4: Do I have to answer that? What's
6: that?
4: Sorry, I have to answer that?
6: You don't have to.
4: You're not answering.
0: Well, now that was interesting. A non-answer like a neon sign. Couldn't ignore that.
6: I don't want to be a jerk or anything, but it's just a harsh reality in this world. So, is there someone we need to talk to?
4: Yes, Terry's brother.
1: What did you think when you heard that?
2: Unfortunately, it's not an uncommon thing. Okay, she's having an affair. Does that mean Clint could be a suspect? Well, obviously, we're going to ask and talk to him.
0: And they did. And Clint admitted the affair. He and Kelly worked together in bed all night the night her husband was murdered. Kelly Baker, meanwhile, told her stepdaughter, Betty, what it was like to get what felt to her like the third degree.
7: She was like, they almost treated me like a suspect. She was like, I guess that's normal, though, because I'm was almost an ex-wife, and I had left.
0: Betty's head was in a haze during those first few days after her father's death, and desperate to have something to remember him by, she asked if she could have her dad's Harley. And so it was a shock when her stepmom told her it was gone.
7: She said that he sold it and that it's not in her hands. She knew nothing about the sale, essentially, is what she told me.
0: That was what she.
7: Yes, yep.
0: Odd. Why would he sell his prized bike? And then, just as the detectives were starting to dig into that puzzle, what do you know? 5 days after Randy Baker was murdered, somebody found his missing Pontiac.
5: This is Randy Baker's Pontiac G6. This is the one he was driving the day he was murdered.
1: So how does it wind up in here in the police lot?
5: A citizen actually called from South Greeley and spotted it in an alley down by the college. It had been abandoned, the plates had been removed, and the key was locked in on inside on the floorboard, and the car had obviously been wiped down.
0: Who ditched the car? The investigators didn't know. But the police asked the public for help, and a few days later, a tip came in. Randy's Pontiac had been listed for sale on Facebook.
2: And so we followed up on that Facebook post and tracked down this female that was trying to offload Randy's car.
8: Don't try the tears. We don't want to get to that extent because it just falls on deaf ears.
2: And that led to yet another career crime.

0: confirming that there was a seething hatred between the two.
1: Families can be such a fascinating little study, can't they? Most are warm, protective, loving. But Randy Baker's family? Well, consider this. The person who gave Randy Baker's car to those criminal bottom feeders was none other than his big sister, Carol.
0: She had received the car within about 2 hours of Randy's murder.
2: And she's got to be involved in this somehow.
0: Right.
1: How did Carol Baker get her dead brother's car? Investigators didn't know, but they had reached at least one conclusion.
3: Carol's a little simple.
2: She had a little trouble keeping up with things.
3: Yeah, she seemed to answer questions fine, but at the same time, I think at one point she even said, I'm slow.
2: Really?
3: Yeah.
1: And then there was something else.
0: We were learning that Randy and Carol's relationship was strained, so much so that they preferred not to be around each other.
1: Betty said the tension between Randy and Carol went way back to their childhood days.
4: And he would talk about how she secretly loved being an only child, and once he came, she, like, hated it, was his version. And then she would talk about how she'd pick on him.
1: Not the best sibling relationship.
4: No, not one I'd want for my kids to have, so, yep.
1: Once grown, Randy went his way, Carol went hers. Randy ended up in college. Carol did odd jobs. Both married and started families, but said Randy's first wife, Dory, Carol could never leave well enough alone.
5: She tried to ruin everything. She tried to ruin our relationship from the beginning.
1: It worked. Carol was the one who introduced Kelly, the hairdresser, to Randy. Betty was just a little kid when her father married Kelly, but she was old enough to see her dad's relationship with his sister did not improve.
4: It was kind of Kelly and Carol versus my dad a lot, and it became that way big time once. All of us kids were out of the house.
1: Now that certainly caught Detective Frill's attention. Carol did not like Randy, and Carol had access to his house.
2: Who was the last person known to have been in the house before the shooting occurred?
0: Carol.
1: That's right. Carol told Detective Onderland she'd gone to the house that night to do some chores for Kelly.
3: She was, you know, the last person at the house. Roughly an hour before Randy was murdered, she drew the blinds, put the dog in the kennel, and then she left and drove to an aunt's house a couple blocks away, and that she was there for the rest of the night.
1: The hounds had the scent, or so they thought. All they needed were the granular details, and that's when the investigation took a deep dive into the greatest keeper of secrets in the 21st century, the cell phone.
0: I have to have those phones.
2: You take them away, my goodness.
0: And what's inside.
2: Yeah.
0: What stories they tell.
1: Detective Prill's specialty is phone forensics, meaning he can coax those phones to give up who was calling whom and when and where they were and what they said in text messages. The detective hunkered down in his cubicle.
2: How much time did you spend in here?
0: Somewhere around 12 hours a day, 7 days a week for a month.
2: Go home, eat, sleep, repeat.
0: And get back.
1: The detective had seen his share of family spats and lusty intrigues over the years, but he'd never seen anything quite like the story told by those cell phones. That spring and summer, Kelly and Carol exchanged roughly 4,500 text messages, an average of 50 a day.
2: How close were these women?
0: Well, the 4,500 text messages alone is mind-numbing. But the constant exchange of I love yous, I love you sister, I love you sissy, I love you to the moon and back.
1: And while that was going on, Kelly was also texting her husband Randy, who was still recovering from that open heart surgery. No hearts and flowers there.
0: She's saying it's been 14 years, do you hear me, 14 years, I don't want any more death, so I shut you out.
2: Wow.
0: At 8:48 she's saying that, but then she's telling Carol I love you so much.
1: That was 2 months before the murder, right about when Kelly moved out of the house. Through texts, Prill could plainly see that Randy still had hopes of salvaging the marriage.
0: It was difficult to read through his inner feelings for her. He didn't want her gone. He wanted her home.
1: Right here at his desk, Mike Prill was seeing what looked to him like motive.
0: The phone records were confirming that there was a seething hatred between the two towards Randy.
1: Still, Both Kelly and Carol

0: Carol had unassailable alibis. Carol had been with her aunt at the time of the murder. Kelly had been miles away with her lover. But then, Detective Prill found this.
1: This message Carol sent to Kelly Baker, where it said, put it under Sonia, and then a phone number.
2: Put it under Sonia?
1: Right.
2: Put what under Sonia?
1: Well, about 10 minutes after that message, Kelly Baker added this phone number in her contacts under the name Sonia.
0: Who in heaven's name was Sonia?
3: Coming up, an arrest in the case.
1: He just ran into the garage, dumped his vest that had a .357 revolver inside of it, and came out and surrendered.
3: So who was the killer?
4: I just remember him telling me.
5: Feel like falling off the bench?
4: Yes.
3: When Dateline...

0: All those hours spent poking around Kelly and Carol's phones were yielding splendid results. Like the name, Sonia. Who was she? Well, in fact, she was a he. And not exactly a guy you'd bring home to your mother.
1: He had ties with the white supremacist gang, prominent in Colorado, a prison gang by the name of 211 Crew.
0: He goes by Grizz, but his mother named him Kelly. And who would his mother be?
1: He's a biological son of Carol Baker.
0: Yep, Carol's son and Randy's nephew.
2: Not a nice guy.
1: No.
0: Grizz had a long prison stretch under his belt for attempted murder. He also, on close examination, had a significant presence on that string of text messages Prill uncovered.
1: I came to realize that Carol was forwarding text messages from Grizz to Kelly Baker.
2: Messages to do what?
1: Well, in the end, it was certain to me to murder Randy.
0: Police here in Greeley had never seen anything like it. A wayward wife, a dim-witted sister, a gangbanger nephew. Had they all conspired to kill their uncle, brother, husband? About 5 weeks after Randy's murder, police brought Kelly back in. And she was chatty as she offered up more theories about the murder.
3: I leave my garage door open. What if somebody was in the garage when I left at 5:45?
0: At this point, detectives did not show their cards. They had a plan.
4: I wish you guys luck. I'm glad you're doing fairly well.
3: Yeah.
4: All things considered.
3: Yeah.
0: Next, they brought in Carol, Randy's sister. They let her believe they had connected her son, Grizz, to the murder. And then they let her think that Kelly had just sold her out. And that's when Carol folded like a cheap tent, said the mastermind behind the murder was Kelly.
4: Why did she feel she had to murder Randy Baker?
3: Should he never leave her alone?
0: And after implicating her sister-in-law, Carol gave up her own flesh and blood. Her son, Kelly Raisley, a.k.a. Grizz.
4: But that was the plan, that Kelly Raisley was going to shoot and kill him. Is that correct?
3: Or some other way.
4: Okay.
3: I think I need an attorney.
4: You do? Okay. Well, you're under arrest for first-degree murder and conspiracy for first-degree murder.
0: They arrested Kelly that same day and charged her with murdering her husband. And after, they gave Randy's daughter Betty the news.
5: I just remember sitting down and him telling me, like, we've arrested Kelly and Carol.
6: Feel like falling off the bench?
5: Yes. I stared at my phone for quite a while, shaking.
0: And Grizz was holed up at a friend's house near Denver.
1: The house was surrounded. He just ran into the garage, dumped his vest that had a .357 revolver inside of it, and came out and surrendered.
0: Grizz stood in jail for 7 months, and then he wrote to prosecutor Rob Miller.
7: He wrote a letter exaggerating how he committed the crime, but ultimately admitting to it, saying, I've been played by these two ladies.
0: Pretty soon, Grizz was cutting a deal.
1: Arrangements were made for Grizz to confess the entire murder in exchange for the state not pursuing the death penalty.
0: Grizz was specific. His mother and Kelly had pushed him to do the killing. Mom drove him to the scene, dropped him off, and he shot Randy as he walked in the door.
4: Did you honestly know you hit him in the head when you fired?
8: I just seen him.
0: And to solve the mystery posed by the forensics, two guns equaled two shooters? Nope.
4: Why'd you bring two guns?
8: I always have two guns on me.
0: That's just how he rolls. And after the killing, he explained, he drove off in Randy's Pontiac. There was one more revelation, too. Remember Randy's beloved Harley, the one he supposedly sold?
4: Were you approached ultimately and talked about what you get paid for doing this?
8: Kelly will give you $10,000.
4: Okay.
8: And the motorcycle.
0: Grizz really wanted that Harley. But he also wanted to get something off his chest. And that part is still hard to figure.
1: It was important to him that people knew that Randy was a great guy.
0: He was, in fact, the same nephew who sent Randy that nice Father's Day text 2 years earlier. Not only have you been a role model and an inspiration to me, but the closest person I've ever had as a real father figure.
2: How did Grizz explain the fact that he could kill someone after he had this great relationship with him?
1: He believed that Kelly and Carol Baker had manipulated him, fed him information that he now knew was not true, that Randy was abusive to both Carol and Kelly.
0: Police had also developed a more solid theory about motive. Kelly, remember, had told the police the life insurance was only about $10,000.
2: As you dug in, what'd you find?
9: We found six policies.
2: What?
9: They totaled more than $130,000.
2: Wow.
9: Right.
2: Who was the beneficiary of all these policies?
9: Kelly.
0: The house, too, of course, at the end of that green and quiet cul-de-sac. Lots of equity.
1: She was looking at somewhere near $400,000 with Randy dead.
0: So, a murder mystery solved? Why, no indeed. Kelly said she was innocent, a victim herself. Detective Prill didn't buy it.
1: This woman could enter a room and whisper lies to every ear in there and turn everyone against everyone else but Kelly. She would control the room with her lies, and remarkably, no one caught on to it.
0: Now, all she had to do was work her magic on the jury.
10: Coming up, the widow Baker spins a frightening tale.
11: He slammed his hands as hard as he could on the table, looked me right in the eye, and said, "I will kill you, and then I will kill myself."
12: She's a manipulator. To her, it was a game.
10: Who would win?

0: As the harsh Colorado winter melted into spring, a curious cast of characters filed into the Weld County Courthouse. Here was a family-turned-circular firing squad, finger-pointing blame for the sordid events that ended Randy Baker's life.
1: Sometimes, life is stranger than fiction.
0: Kelly Baker had pleaded not guilty, denied she had a thing to do with the murder. Well, armed with confessions and plea deals from Carol Baker and her son Grizz, Chief District Attorney Thea Carrasco and ADA Rob Miller aimed to prove that, in fact, Kelly was the ringleader of this gang of deadly relatives.
1: Randy Baker's own wife and his own sister were plotting with his own nephew to give this woman the day she felt like she had waited far too long for already.
2: A little bit Byzantine or something. There was some planning at work here.
3: For quite some time.
0: For 3 long months. And plan A was... odd. Remember those falling asleep car accidents? The prosecutor said Kelly spiked Randy's morning smoothies with overdoses of his own meds, hoping an accident would kill him. Randy's nephew, Grizz, thought that one up.
4: They're sweet. Anyway, you won't even taste them, and they're not going to see what toxicology you're looking for because he's already on it.
0: When that didn't work, Grizz finished the job with 2 bullets.
5: Do you swear affirm on a penalty of perjury that you'll tell the truth?
0: Now prosecutors just needed him to say all the same things to the jury. Fine plan. But listen to what happened.
6: Do you recall having discussions with your mom or Kelly Baker about a plan to harm Randy Baker?
5: No, I don't.
6: Okay.
0: Grizz was clamming up.
2: What was he doing there?
6: He knows the game. He knows how prisons work. He knew if he, quote-unquote, snitched... that it would be a rough rest of his natural life in prison.
0: Over and over, Grizz played dumb.
6: You got a Harley Davidson for this murder, is that right?
5: I got a Harley Davidson, correct.
0: The prosecutors did what they could. They played Grizz's confession tape for the jury.
4: Kelly will give you $10,000 and the motorcycle.
0: Dear Mother was a little more talkative about how Kelly was at the end of a rope that summer before Randy's murder.
7: We talked about how she can't believe he's still alive and, you know, he's sickly and he doesn't want to be here anymore.
3: We got to know the real Kelly Baker. What became clear to us is that she's a manipulator.
0: So they called her a puppet master, a liar, a killer. Question was, would the jury believe it? Now the defense got its turn. And attorney Robert Ray turned loose his very best counterattack, Kelly Baker herself.
8: Kelly Baker had to take the stand in this case, in my view.
0: The jury was about to get a first-hand look at a different Kelly Baker. Demure, kind, long-suffering. Hers was a very different story. About herself, not as a killer, but as a patient caretaker. She talked about Randy in the early days.
8: What was your life like during that time period?
9: It was great. I mean, it was a really good marriage with him being a therapist and a counselor. We had our small issues with blending our kids and disciplining our kids. But other than that, for ourselves, we loved each other very much.
0: But then her life, she said, began to resemble the sad bits of Cinderella. But her Randy was no Prince Charming.
9: He was somewhat controlling. He wanted to tell me who I could be with and how I could do things. Going out to eat with somebody else or movie night or just have the girls over. I was never allowed to do anything like that.
8: Was there ever any violence in your marriage?
9: There was a small amount, yes.
8: And what kind of violence?
9: Well, he wanted to physically stop me from leaving if we were having an argument.
0: At that summer of 2017, Kelly said she just needed a change. But when she talked to Randy about it...
9: He slammed his hands as hard as he could on the table, scared the crap out of me, looked me right in the eye and said, "I will kill you and then I will kill myself because I have nothing to lose."
0: So with her good friend Carol at her side, Kelly fled. She was moving on. But that decision weighed on her.
9: I was still feeling lost. You know, am I doing the right thing? Am I making the right decision?
0: And despite her plan for a new life, she insisted, she swore she loved Randy. And she did not kill him.
8: She didn't know anything about the planned murder. Kelly Baker just found the body that morning when she came to the house.
0: And really, what physical evidence did the prosecutors have? Well, one little something, a killer's mistake, an excess of impatient greed.
6: Yeah, so the check.
3: The $420 check was a huge piece of evidence in the case.
0: Here was their proof, said the prosecutors. And you didn't need to believe Carol or Grizz for this one. Just follow the money and pay attention.
3: There were two text messages from Randy where he told her that he was coming home with the $420 check.
0: That's right. The day he was murdered, Randy told Kelly he'd have the check in his wallet, $420, when he got home. But remember, he left his wallet in the car. And then Grizz killed Randy and took the car, drove away with the wallet and the check.
3: At 3:46 in the afternoon on August 16th, the same day that Kelly Baker found Randy's body, she cashed this $420 check.
0: So how did Kelly get that check? In her final moments of cross-examination, Carrasco used Kelly herself to lay out the prosecution's theory.
1: That means that you deposited a check from a dead man's wallet, right?
9: Correct.
1: A wallet that was missing, right?
9: Right.
1: From a car that was stolen.
9: Correct.
1: Stolen by a killer.
9: Right.
1: Who shot your husband.
9: Correct.
1: In a murder you claim you had absolutely nothing to do with.
9: Right.
1: I'm done with this witness, Judge.
2: Almost like you were disgusted.
3: I was, and I think the jury was at that point, because to her it was a game.
0: And when the game was over, Kelly lost.
5: We, the jury, find the defendant, Kelly Baker, guilty of murder in the first degree.
0: Guilty. Kelly was sentenced to life in prison without the possibility of parole. Despite his witness amnesia, Grizz got exactly the same sentence. Carol Baker got 30 years. At sentencing, Betty Winnick brought to court the namesake Randy Baker never got to meet.
10: This is Randall James.
0: Betty clings to her new baby Randy, her daughters, and her husband. But it's hard, she said, missing her dad.
10: This situation has made me feel like I'm not in control of anything in my life. And the one person who made me feel like I could be in control of it was him, and I can't call him to see if I'm handling this the right way or...
11: Although, I must tell you, as we're sitting here talking, you've been calling on him again and again.
10: I like to think that. Ugh.
0: And in the end, for all her smiles and boundless good manners, Randy Baker's daughter is just as tough as he was. Maybe tougher. Maybe she just doesn't know it yet.
12: That's all for now. I'm Lester Holt. Thanks for joining us.
13: She was just going to a Valentine's dance in high school. It was after midnight. The front door just pounding. Pound, pound, pound, pound, pound. He had blood all over his shirt, just screaming, "They've got her." I was like, "Who? Who's got her?"
14: This 17-year-old girl that's abducted literally out from underneath the boyfriend's nose.
15: I was 18. It was just a blind attack. He nailed me pretty good with the butt of the pistol.
16: Did you recognize this guy?
15: No.
17: He was dating my sister. My family loved him.
16: You doubt his story?
17: I had questions.
18: He was at the top of our list, our primary suspect. We really had to dig deep.
19: Someone had thought this out and had planned it.
14: Are we dealing with a serial offender? Your heart aches.
17: Anger, rage.
9: Tenacity. We weren't willing to give up.
12: A romantic Valentine's dance turns riveting murder mystery.
9: I made a promise to this family. And we're going to keep that promise.
12: I'm Lester Holt, and this is Dateline. Here's Josh Mankiewicz with After the Dance. Deep inside the Fort Worth Police Department is a room where they keep the cold case files. Hundreds and hundreds of them. Inside each one is a person crying for justice, crying from the grave.
20: When I walk into this room, that first feeling is like, holy cow, that's a lot of cases. That's a lot of people.
12: So where to begin? In 2018, this homicide detective found the answer when her phone rang. On the other end was a man with a hole in his heart.
21: I asked us, how many cold cases do you have? And she said, we have 971 unsolved murders. I said, man, my heart bleeds for all 971 of those families. But right now, I only care about one case.
12: Someone he loved had been murdered decades before. And as far as that man on the phone was concerned, the time to settle accounts was now or never.
21: I said, whoever did this is either dead, dying, we're running out of daylight.
22: I said, what is your goal here?
21: And I said to her, I want the truth. And she said, good, that's what I'll give you. I'll tell you the truth.
12: We'll start with a fundamental truth here in Texas. Friday nights are owned by tradition when high school football teams face off and a whole community cheers them on.
23: I got to know Farrington Field. Great place. A lot of good memories.
12: In 1974, Rodney McCoy was living at the center of that world. It was his senior year at Western Hills High School, and he was the star quarterback of the Cougars. In this town, and many like it across Texas, that meant something.
16: High school football kind of a religion around here.
23: Oh, yeah, definitely is. It's a big deal.
12: It's the kind of memory you treasure for a lifetime, except maybe not Rodney's lifetime.
16: You've told this story over the years a lot of times. You've told it to police, and you've told it to your friends. This is it, isn't it?
23: This is it. This is the last one.
12: Back in 1974, Rodney had it all, including a girlfriend who filled up his world, Carla Walker, in her junior year at Western Hills. It was no secret they were the it couple. Classmate Brenda Wells remembers.
24: They're the cool kids.
16: What made them the cool kids?
24: Because she's the cheerleader and she's dating the football player. That makes you cool in high school.
12: Carla even had a car to complete the image, a brand new Monte Carlo. She cruised Camp Bowie Boulevard with her friends, Christy Shelton and Connie Myers.
24: You would go one place, see who was there, mingle with them. Okay, let's all go down to the other place. That was just what you did.
25: We would just go up and down, and even my parents, when they would go out with their friends, they would come through our parking lot, and I was so embarrassed, but our parents knew that's where we were.
12: The memories are never far away, especially that one night in 1974, the one they can never forget, the Valentine's Day dance.
16: How big a deal was that Valentine's Day dance?
23: It was very important. You don't take your Valentine to the Valentine's dance. You're in big trouble.
12: The day of the dance, Rodney had finished his shift at a local gas station, gone home, gotten dressed, and was headed over in his mom's Ford LTD to pick up Carla.
23: I had forgotten the corsage, and there was no way I was going to go pick her up without the corsage. Turned around, went back, got there, and I kind of felt something's going to have to give here.
16: Because now you're definitely late.
23: Oh, I'm way late. And I walked in, and I definitely got the look.
12: Carla was not happy.
23: I knew it, and I expected it. But I tell you, it's like as soon as I pinned that corsage on her, it was gone, her anger.
16: She looked like $1 million?
23: Oh, yeah, definitely. When she dressed up, she did it right. And with her, it really didn't take that much.
16: They drove to dinner and then to the dance. The high school cafeteria was dressed up in pink and red. The theme? Love is a kaleidoscope. Come on, it was high school.
24: Had a great time. Dance the whole night. I remember Carla and Rodney coming in. We were all dancing on the floor together.
16: Rodney and Carla seemed as in love as two teenagers can be. A couple of months earlier, Rodney had given Carla a promise ring.
23: It meant a lot to me. It meant, I'm here. I'm yours. And I promise you.
16: Back at the Walker house, Carla's mom and dad were playing dominoes with relatives. Her big sister Cindy and her little brother Jim were watching TV. It got to be 1 a.m.
21: I heard a car hitting a curb, and then I heard Rodney's voice outside yelling, "Mr. Walker, Mr. Walker, help me."
25: A little bit after that, the front door's just pounding. You know, pound, pound, pound, pound, pound. So Jimmy and I both went to the front door together and opened it, and it was Rodney. And he was bleeding from his head down his face, had blood all over his shirt, just screaming. And I looked over his shoulder, like, where's Carla? It was like, they've got her, they've got her, they've got her. I was like, who? Who's got her?
12: When we come back, what had happened to Carla?
23: I see Carla's face, and she screams, Rodney, go get my dad.
12: Rodney's stunning story, a sudden, violent attack.
23: He stuck the pistol about 3 or 4 inches from my face.
16: Did you recognize this guy?
23: No. I was terrified.

0: 18-year-old Rodney McCoy stood at the door of the Walker house. Carla's sister Cindy won't forget that moment.
1: Rodney just says they've got her, they've got her. We were at the bowling alley. We were all in shock trying to figure out, what exactly is he saying? We are all like, who was it? He said, I don't know.
0: Carla's brother Jim was 12 years old.
2: I was looking up at Rodney at the time, and he had a big cut going across his cheek. And I could tell there was blood on him. He was panicked.
0: And no Carla. They called the police. Carla's father didn't wait for them to arrive.
2: Next thing I saw was my dad running, had his pistol, was going out the door to go up to the bowling alley where Rodney had told him this had happened.
0: Rodney was taken to the hospital, his head wound stitched up, and quickly found himself telling his story to Fort Worth police. Rodney told us what he told them.
3: After the dance, you go for a ride.
4: Yeah, and everybody, you know, hey, let's meet up at Taco Bell, which was Friday, Saturday night was the hangout.
0: Rodney invited another couple to join them.
4: We just kind of cruised around and was talking and just having a good old time.
0: About 12:30, Rodney dropped the other couple at their car. He said he and Carla kept cruising Camp Bowie Boulevard.
4: You know, I was having such a good time, I didn't even care what time it was.
3: You didn't have a curfew and she didn't have a curfew.
4: Well, it was kind of an understood curfew. And the Walkers, they trusted me.
0: Carla had to find a bathroom. The bowling alley was the stop for that. When they returned to the parking lot, Rodney said one thing led to another.
4: We started kissing, making out, and doing what teenagers do. And her head was pretty much on the armrest, but she had taken her purse and put it behind her head. And kind of a pillow.
0: That's when Rodney's teenage dream evaporated. He still says he will never forget the moment. The passenger door burst open, and standing there was a stranger with a gun.
4: And when he opened the door, we both kind of, our heads both fell out of the car, basically.
0: Rodney said the man began hitting him with a pistol.
4: He nailed me pretty good on the first shot with the butt of the pistol. He had put his hand inside the car and stuck the pistol about 3 or 4 inches from my face and started pulling the trigger. I do remember three clicks.
3: He pulls the trigger three times.
4: Three or four times.
0: Rodney said the gun didn't fire. By then, he said the man had grabbed Carla by the arm and pulled her out of the car, still swinging the pistol at Rodney with his other hand.
4: Finally, she said, stop hitting him, I'll go with you.
3: Did you recognize this guy?
4: No, I didn't even get a look at the guy's face.
3: Did it seem that Carla knew him?
4: No.
3: What do you say?
4: I didn't say anything. It was all I could do to hold myself up and trying to wipe the blood at the same time.
0: He said he could see Carla with the stranger as he pulled her away.
4: I see Carla's face, and she screams, "Rodney, go get my dad." And that's the last word I heard her say. That's the last time I saw her. I went out face first in the seat.
0: Rodney said he must have blacked out.
3: How long do you think you were out?
4: I had no idea.
0: When he came to, he said he had just one thought.
4: All I could think of is going to get Mr. Walker. It was just right around the corner, down the hill, and there was her house.
0: Her dad, who'd headed straight to the bowling alley parking lot, gun in hand, came back home after finding no sign of his daughter. Thinking Carla might never come home was too hard for her sister.
1: I slept on the couch in the living room, and every time I heard a car go by, 2 o'clock, 3 o'clock, 4 o'clock morning, I would jump up, just sit up on the couch and look out the window, thinking they were going to drop her off. Just go slow and push her out the car.
2: The bottom of the world fell out at our house that night.
3: Carla's little brother Jim tried to wrap his preteen brain around it. What were the next couple of days like in that house?
2: Intense. We had Fort Worth Police Department, Tarrant County Sheriff's Department, the FBI, Texas Rangers, just inundating there.
3: And Rodney was there too.
1: Rodney was at home with us the whole time. He slept up there in Carla's bed.
5: I was terrified. All my thoughts and everything were, we gotta find Carla. We gotta find Carla.
3: Police were thinking the same thing.
6: Coming up, a discovery on a remote road outside of town. What would investigators uncover?
7: It made me believe that someone had thought this out and had planned it.

0: Police were searching for Carla Walker and trying to puzzle out who might have taken her. Her big family was about to be tested. She was one of five children. Jim was her little brother.
1: Tell me about your big sister.
2: Carla had a lot of friends.
1: What did you think she was going to become?
2: I knew she was going to go to college. I know that she wanted to be a veterinarian. Carla was tiny but mighty.
1: She still hadn't made it to 5 feet tall.
2: No, 4'11" on a good day if she is taking a deep breath.
3: 100 pounds, little blonde thing. That was just a little spitfire.
0: Carla's big sister, Cindy, says they did everything together.
3: We shared the same bedroom for 17 years. If you looked at all the pictures, family pictures, it was always Carla and I together getting our pictures made. If I was there, she was there. If she was there, I was there.
0: Cindy says Carla was funny, sweet, but also tough and stubborn, and never gave up easily. That's how she ended up behind the wheel of that Monte Carlo.
3: When Carla turned 16, she says, "I want a brand new Monte Carlo." And I'm like, "Are you serious? Really?" And she told my parents, "If I can't get that, I just don't get me a car right now."
0: And then a short time later, there was her new car.
3: She got exactly what she wanted, her brand new Monte Carlo. Yes, she did.
0: Now the Monte Carlo sat in the Walker's driveway as police searched for Carla.
2: It was a flurry of activity. It was intensity. It was strategizing, gnashing of teeth, worried.
1: Anybody sleeping?
2: Not really. No.
0: 4 days after Carla went missing, a patrol officer spotted something in a culvert on a remote road southwest of town.
1: You were on call that night?
4: Right.
0: Jim Minter was a criminal investigator with the Tarrant County Sheriff's Office.
4: Call was a dead body, a young woman.
0: He headed to the culvert.
5: When I got here, there were probably, 30 uniformed officers. The road was blocked off, and shortly after I arrived, well, the plainclothes people and the crime scene people arrived.
0: One of those crime scene investigators was Jack Bolton with the Fort Worth Police Department. As he looked down into the culvert, he had no doubt it was Carla.
6: I was the first person to go in that culvert. She was a beautiful girl. She appeared to be asleep. Then I saw the deep gashes she had on her thighs and legs.
1: Yours was one of the few departments in the country that had its own crime lab at that point.
6: We had the very most advanced crime lab in Texas.
0: And to stay on the cutting edge, Bolton had just purchased what was then a high-tech Kodak movie camera. Now he looked through the viewfinder and hit the button.
6: Our job was to document the crime scene, and that's what we did.
0: The culvert ran under the road, maybe 30 feet long, and just tall enough to stand in.
6: She was on her back, and her clothes were torn. She had some bruises on her neck.
1: She put up a hell of a fight.
6: I believe she probably did. Absolutely.
4: We went almost inch by inch through that crime scene, identifying any type of physical evidence.
1: Tell me about that area.
4: It's country. Very few people live there. And about the only traffic you have there are people that are going to and from the lake. And in February, there's not a lot of traffic going to that lake because it's cold.
0: The culvert is 9 miles from where Carla was taken and difficult to see even from the road.
4: It made me believe that someone had thought this out and had planned it.
0: They took Carla's body to the morgue for autopsy. Bolton kept filming.
6: Her clothes were taken, and we took every precaution not to contaminate anything, to seal it properly. Had no idea we were going DNA, but we knew we needed to preserve it because technology was coming along so fast that who knows, maybe they can do something with this later on.
0: And the investigators' meticulous attention, the care they took to avoid contamination of the evidence, all that would prove critical decades later.
1: What did the medical examiner tell you about what had happened to Carla Walker?
4: He said she was strangled. been assaulted, sexually assaulted. And that's about all he could tell us.
0: Now they had to tell an anxious family the worst possible news.
7: Coming up.
2: I heard my mom scream.
8: You feel your heart just drop.
7: The hunt is on for Carla's killer.
9: Okay.
7: Could hypnosis help the only witness remember something?

0: Investigators in Fort Worth, Texas had found 17-year-old Carla Walker's body in a lonely culvert. She'd been raped, strangled, and badly bruised. It wasn't clear in what order. Now they had to tell her family.
1: Sheriff's department came by, and mom and dad had to go down and identify Carla's body.
0: A neighbor drove them to the morgue. Young Jim waited in the car.
1: Mom and dad got out and went through like double emergency doors into a long hallway. And they went into the room about 15 seconds later. I heard my mom scream, that scream that you don't ever want to hear anybody scream.
0: Rodney was with Carla's sister Cindy when a relative told them the news.
2: Kind of collapsed to my knees. And Cindy was holding on to me. We were both crying, and you feel your heart just drop. And that's when it's over. It's over.
0: A few days later, the town packed Carla's funeral.
1: Massive.
3: Everybody was there.
1: Yes, standing room only. People had to be outside.
3: Officers went to the funeral, took pictures of everything and everyone.
1: Yes, sir.
0: Criminal investigator Jim Minter.
3: Because you thought your killer was in that church.
4: We didn't know. It was a once-in-a-lifetime chance to make that record. And if it came up later, then we'd have the evidence.
0: Carla's friends, Connie and Christy, were still just kids themselves. And they couldn't believe it.
5: It was open casket, which was very difficult. And I just remember sitting with my hands over my face most of the time.
6: Walking by the casket, I pretty much passed out. It was just too much.
0: Carla's murder changed everything.
5: We wouldn't really go anywhere. We didn't want to go to the hangout anymore. We didn't want to cruise up and down Camp Bowie because we were scared.
6: I didn't want to live there anymore. I remember I told my parents, we've got to leave. I don't want to be here.
0: Front pages demanded an answer. Who killed Carla Walker?
3: Investigative techniques were different back in 1974. Fort Worth police did not have a lot of the tools many departments have today. There were no cell phones to trace or ping, no text messages or hard drives to download and examine. Forensic DNA was investigative science fiction. And security cameras were not everywhere. In fact, they were hardly anywhere.
0: So there was no video of that parking lot. That said, police did have someone who saw it all with his own eyes, Rodney McCoy. They'd hoped Rodney could help them identify the killer. But he said he couldn't remember much about his attacker. So, with Rodney's agreement, investigators tried something that, back then, was considered cutting edge.
7: Okay. Rodney wants to relax in the room.
0: Hypnosis.
7: Just driving around. And everybody's kind of hungry. They're supposed to talk a little bit.
4: I wasn't a big believer in it, but the hypnotist took his time and put Rodney under, and Rodney relived that scene.
7: The door came open. Gun. Stunned. He was still, like, shaking. Don't kill him. He's pulling on him. He's got a hold of his arm.
0: He was able to describe the man well enough for police to make this sketch.
7: He's short hair. Got kind of a skinny nose. Looks like some kind of green sleeveless jacket. A cowboy hat. He talks like a cowboy.
8: How does a cowboy talk?
7: Just that accent.
4: And he cried, and the snot ran out of his nose, and I thought that he was going to have to be hospitalized when it was over, and finally the man brought him back.
8: Well, close your eyes, Rodney. Relax again.
0: Hearing Rodney talk about a cowboy gave Minter an idea.
3: he started wondering if maybe the killer came into town with the annual rodeo.
4: It comes in January and February here, and we interviewed and went out to the rodeo and looked at people that criminal records that worked at the carnival and contestants and clowns.
9: But that didn't produce a suspect.
4: Not any, sir, no.
3: And all through the early investigation, police never took their eyes off Rodney and continued to pepper him with questions.
9: Tell me about those detective interviews.
2: It was pretty intimidating for me. It doesn't take you long to realize you're a suspect.
10: Coming up.
4: We each individually took a shot at questioning him. If he was involved, we were trying to find out what has happened.
2: You're not thinking about anything else, but, you know, what? How could I be a suspect?
9: Well, I'm going to tell you how.
10: When Dave

0: Carla Walker's boyfriend, Rodney McCoy, was the last person known to see her alive. He said he was both a victim and a witness. Police had to consider another possibility, that he had something to do with Carla's murder. So, they kept grilling him.
1: We each individually took a shot at questioning him.
0: Investigator Jim Minter says those sessions weren't pleasant for Rodney.
1: We didn't sit there and hold his hand and put our arms around his shoulder. If he was involved, we were trying to find out what has happened and wanted him to tell us.
2: And you challenged him on it. You weren't just buying everything he said.
1: Exactly.
2: They're asking you the same questions.
3: Same questions. Over and over and over again. And you're 18. You're not thinking about, you know, anything else. But, you know, what? How could I be a suspect? I mean, for me anyway.
2: Well, I'm going to tell you how. You didn't go to the police initially. You drove back to the Walkers. You said they took Carla, but then you describe only one man.
3: Right. I thought I'd been shot. And from where we were at, you know, the nearest police station was 20, 30 minutes away. And I have no idea why I would say they. You know, to me, it was only one person there.
0: If Rodney had killed Carla, maybe they'd had a fight. Police questioned everyone who'd seen the It couple that night.
2: Did you know Rodney and Carla?
4: No, I knew of them because they're football players and cheerleaders.
0: Brenda Wells had been at the Valentine's dance. She was a 15-year-old freshman, and her date played baseball with Rodney. They were the couple Rodney and Carla had cruised around with before the attack.
2: And being around them made you cooler.
4: Well, for an hour.
0: Police wanted to know the mood in that car.
4: The short time that we were together, everything was very lighthearted. We just had a good time.
2: Nobody was fighting?
4: No, not at all. I was excited to have met her.
2: And she and Rodney seemed to be getting along well.
4: Perfect. I mean, there was nothing. There were no harsh words in the whole car.
0: As they talked with more of Carla's friends, police heard nothing to suggest Rodney would have had any reason to harm Carla.
5: Never suspected Rodney. He was too crazy about her.
6: I had friends calling me and saying, Connie, do you think Rodney had? No, absolutely not.
0: And Carla's family had nothing but good things to say about him.
2: Rodney really became part of your family.
7: Absolutely. My parents loved him, trusted him.
0: And they believed him.
2: That story he was telling make any sense to you?
7: You know, at the time it did. It did make sense to me.
0: Rodney passed two police polygraph exams and always maintained his innocence.
1: I never thought Rodney had anything to do with this. He was just a scared little boy at that time that got pistol whipped.
0: While they couldn't completely rule out Rodney, police did widen their hunt for the killer.

0: a Ruger pistol in this area.
1: How many people are we talking about?
0: 40.
1: That's a small enough number that you can go around and talk to every one of them.
0: We did. Each and every one of them.
1: Anybody jump out at you?
0: Everybody had an alibi or had the gun and, you know, were willing to turn it over.
2: Investigators didn't just take their word for it.
1: How many people did you end up asking to take a polygraph?
0: 20, maybe.
1: And everybody passed?
0: Yes, sir. Everybody passed.
1: Disappointing.
0: Very disappointing.
2: As the investigation dragged on, the Walker family tried to carry on. Carla's sister Cindy had planned her wedding before Carla was murdered.
3: I did get married like 3 months after. She was going to be my maid of honor, and I didn't want to have the wedding then, but I got talked into it. You need to go ahead and do it. Let's do it.
2: Carla's mom and dad kept a brave face.
4: It comes from that era where
1: you don't talk
4: they
1: about
4: had a family. Didn't talk about it. Honey, we've got a family. We've got other sons and daughters. They're still here. Let's make a good life for them. Good memories.
2: Jim soon realized his parents' stoicism was just a facade.
4: I figured out where my mom cried. So going into their bedroom, she'd shut one door. Going into their bathroom, she'd shut another door. And the way their bathroom was designed, she'd go into a shower with a glass door. And can we stop for a second? Hang on 1 second, guys.
2: There's a ripple effect to every murder, even all these years later.
5: Coming up, a new suspect with a stunner of a story.
6: He walks into a police station, says he's responsible for the murder of Carla Walker.

0: Carla Walker's case was on the front burner until it wasn't.
1: We had hundreds of leads on Carla's case, maybe 40 or 50 officers that worked for 2 months on the, you know, just running down the leads that we got.
2: And then eventually you've run down all those leads and there's nothing there.
1: Well, through attrition, the leads stopped coming in.
2: You start getting disheartened at all?
1: Well, sure you do, but it doesn't mean we stop.
3: Carla was a precocious 17-year-old and a junior at Western Hills High.
0: Enter Vincent Strange. Not his real name, but it

0: the one he goes by on his true crime podcast called Gone Cold. He'd been digging into Carla's case for years.
1: We stumbled upon Carla's story 2016, I think. Got obsessed with it.
2: What is it about cold cases?
1: Well, it's certainly the mystery behind them is more interesting, just at the get-go.
0: As he researched the case, Strange found that about 2 months after Carla's murder, Fort Worth police arrested a notorious serial killer.
1: Tommy Ray Neeland, he's a guy who got popped for abducting a girl in Arlington. She got away when his truck got stuck in the mud. Cops staked him out, got him, arrested him.
0: Neeland then confessed to murdering two teenage hitchhikers in Oklahoma and abducting and murdering another woman in Texas.
1: Well, when he spilled the beans about all these other crimes he'd committed, I guess pretty natural that the cops straight away thought that he was responsible for Carla Walker's murder.
0: Police put Neeland in this lineup and asked Rodney McCoy to listen to each man say, "Come with me." The words Rodney says the killer used. And Rodney picked Tommy Neeland. Except, while Neeland did confess and was convicted of those other crimes, he did not confess to Carla's. Still, he stayed on the list. Then, 3 years after Carla's murder, another suspect emerged.
1: Jimmy Dean Sasser, oh yeah. Somewhere near Nashville, I believe. He walks into a police station, says he's responsible for the murder of Carla Walker. You know, of course, they immediately phone the Fort Worth police.
0: The district attorney indicted Sasser for Carla's murder. But Jim Minter wasn't buying it.
3: There was so much information in the newspapers at that time, you could tell a pretty good story.
1: His mother is quoted in the Fort Worth Star-Telegram as saying that he often got drunk and confessed to crimes.
2: As one does.
1: Sure. Right. And so that particular day, I suppose it was Carla Walker.
4: Sasser walked out of the Tarrant County Jail, a free man for the first time in 8 months, when his talking got him in trouble with the law.
0: Sure enough, Sasser recanted his confession and told NBC station KXAS he had invented it.
5: How did you come to pick Carla Walker's case, Jimmy?
6: Well, I don't know, really. I just got out of the clear blue sky. I just, you know, made the story up.
1: So her story was staying in the media, and it gained legendary kind of status.
0: Legendary, yes, but it was a legend without a final act. As the years went by, Carla's classmates kept her memory alive. They raised the money to have this mosaic built in her honor.
7: It's been here ever since, and the kids aren't allowed to walk on it.
8: I wish it wasn't here, because if it wasn't here, that means she'd be with us. That's what I wish.
0: Some things did not change over those years. Football still reigned supreme at Western Hills, and Rodney McCoy's jersey number 15 was passed down to a different Cougar, living his best life under the Friday night lights. And Rodney, he skipped out of junior college and headed up to Alaska to work on the North Slope oil rigs. He says he left Fort Worth because he couldn't live with the guilt.
9: Carla saved my life. I wish it would have been the other way around.
2: You wish she were still here and you weren't.
9: Yeah. And for so many years, my thoughts were how terrified and how scared Carla was that night. That's been with me forever.
0: Rodney could not shake the cloud of suspicion that hung over him. As much as he tried to ignore them, there were those who continued to think he had killed Carla. Carla's sister Cindy had kids of her own, including a daughter she named Carla Jan.
10: I said, "You are just like your Aunt Carla. You've got the same sassy attitude, the short little legs." I said, "I'm being punished. I know I am. She's doing that on purpose." We would joke about that.
0: By the late 70s, Carla's brother Jim was attending Western Hills High himself. He remembers how angry and mixed up he was. Once, he spent the night in the culvert where his sister had been found.
2: Why'd you do that?
11: Honest answer, hoping I could kill somebody.
2: Hoping your killer would return to the scene of the crime.
11: And I was going to take care of him right there. Yep.
2: Because you felt powerless.
11: Anger. Rage.
0: Years later, as an adult, Jim tried to channel that rage.
2: All of this led you initially to a career in law enforcement.
11: Yes, I applied and got accepted to the Fort Worth Police Department.
2: All because of Carla's case.
11: That's the only reason I wanted to do it, yes.
0: That dream was cut short by a genetic eye condition that left Jim legally blind. After his father died in 1987, Jim moved in, took care of his mom, and then bought the house after her death.
12: I didn't want to miss the opportunity if somebody knocked on our front door at 3 o'clock in the morning with a guilty conscience or end-of-life story to tell me.
0: The years passed. No one came. The original investigators retired. Carla's files took up residence in that cold case room next to hundreds of others.
2: You probably thought it was not ever going to be solved.
11: You know, I can tell you, I really felt a spirit saying, this is a marathon, you're not in a sprint.
2: This is a marathon, not a sprint.
11: It's a marathon. We're in it for the long haul, so just keep moving.
0: And on the horizon, there was something that looked like it might be a finish line.
10: I looked at the Carla Walker case as a challenge.
13: Coming up, Carla's dress from the night of the murder.
10: The tech in the lab called me and said that she found a place on the dress that had a small stain. That was exciting.
13: Could that stain be the key? Hope would rest with three crucial letters, DNA. When Dateline continues.

0: More than 30 years had passed, and Carla Walker's murder remained unsolved. Her friends, Connie and Christy, couldn't let her memory go.
1: She was always with us. Always. In my heart. Always. I dreamed about her.
2: When I would dream about her, she always comforted me. She would always tell me in her dreams that she was okay. Don't worry about me. I'm okay.
0: Carla's brother Jim wasn't okay. Her murder changed his life, and he made sure his big sister never slipped off police radar.
3: I never met one law enforcement officer that did not want to solve this case.
4: It was a case that wouldn't go away. It shouldn't go away.
0: One of those was Detective Sarah Waters.
4: Jimmy's hope was to solve his sister's case before his parents died. First one, then the other. So the hope of doing it for them evaporated. But he still needed it.
0: In 2005, her sergeant asked her to try to clear some cold cases, including Carla's. Waters sent Carla's dress, so carefully preserved by those original investigators, to the crime lab to see if they could spot any new evidence.
4: The tech in the lab called me and said that she found a place on the dress that had a small stain that was the perfect shape of a sperm. That was exciting.
0: Because by 2005, DNA testing was a brand new way to solve old cases. Of course, Rodney's DNA was on Carla's dress. They'd been making out in the car.
4: It was expected that his DNA would be there somewhere.
0: Waters wanted to know if there was anyone else's DNA on the dress. And in fact, the crime lab was able to come up with the profile of an unknown male. But it was incomplete.
4: A partial profile for DNA is only good for one thing, and that's to eliminate a subject.
0: So Waters had that DNA compared to half a dozen other samples detectives had collected over the years.
4: Some were known criminals. Some were people that she had known in the past.
0: Remember that serial killer from the 70s, Tommy Ray Neeland? He was eliminated. All the other suspects were eliminated too. Waters kept at it. 1 year turned into five, and then into 10. By 2015, she was ready to retire.
4: I had eliminated every suspect that I had DNA for. I told my sergeant then, it's going to take new technology to solve this.
0: It wouldn't be long before that new technology would be ready. Fast forward three more years to January 2018. Leo Wagner would be the latest Fort Worth detective to get an earful from Jim Walker.
5: And Jim was very frustrated. He called and he wanted to know how we could get the Texas Rangers to investigate the case. So I listened to him vent for a while and I said, well, Jim, I said, why do you want the Rangers to investigate it?
3: I said, whoever did this to my sister is either dead, dying, or is getting really to a point in life where we're running out of daylight.
0: Detective Wagner said she'd take a look at the case. She did tell Jim not to get his hopes up.
5: I'm going to be blunt with you, and I'm going to tell you, if everything has been done that can be done, then I'll let you know that.
6: Which means the answer could be everything from, we found a suspect and we're going to prosecute, to, we don't have enough to go forward, or the person you're looking for is probably dead.
5: Yes.
0: Detective Jeff Bennett joined the case.
7: Starting from the very beginning and reading everything was going to be the best method moving forward with this case.
6: So maybe people who hadn't been suspects before or who'd been dismissed as possible suspects were now conceivably back on the board.
7: Absolutely. People that may have been excluded for one reason or another, let's say through polygraphs. If there wasn't enough reason to really exclude them, put them back on our list.
0: That list grew to 83 names.
8: So on the list are ex-boyfriends, friends of Carla's, other males in the school.
9: Really appreciate you.
0: Detectives interviewed as many of them as they could. Most of the stories they heard seemed to check out. Even so, they weren't taking any chances.
5: We pretty much asked every male if they would voluntarily give consent for their swab.
10: Just open up one. Look up.
7: And we really put the emphasis on the purpose of doing this is to exclude you.
6: Right. Which is what you guys always say.
7: Yes.
5: Well, I mean, you know, we just want to find out the truth.
6: Right. If you're not the guy, then it does exclude you.
5: Yeah, exactly.
0: Sure enough, all those men were excluded. So police tried something else, hoping to generate new leads. They posted about the case on Facebook.
5: We had a tremendous reaction from the public.
0: Part of that came from a woman who sent a message that made police sit up in their chairs.
5: Her post basically alluded to the fact that she believed that she knew who killed Carla.
11: Coming up.
7: She had found a metal box. It had all the newspaper clippings of Carla's murder.
11: That Facebook tip leads detectives to a brand new person of interest.
7: He had lived a couple of blocks from Carla.
10: Where would you say that you were on that day?
0: The Facebook post detectives hoped would generate tips about Carla Walker's murder was working. They heard from a woman who said she knew who'd killed Carla. It was someone she was quite familiar with. They'd actually lived together. She told police it was her ex-husband.
6: What made her think he was a suspect?
7: Well, she had found a metal box in their house. It had all the newspaper clippings and articles of Carla's murder and her funeral. And he had lived a couple of blocks from Carla when he was growing up.
0: Investigators began vetting the woman's tip. Her ex-husband's name was Stephen Clare. He was 17 at the time of the murder.
6: They go to the same school? They know each other?
7: Yes. They did know
5: acquainted.
7: Each other.
5: They were acquainted.
7: Her younger brother, Jim, knew Steve.
10: Right here? Yes.
0: So they asked Claire, by then 63 years old, to come in for an interview.
10: We're here today because a response was posted by an ex-wife of yours.
6: Was he happy to see you?
7: No. Had to talk with his attorney a couple of times.
6: How did Mr. Clare explain that box with all that Carla Walker material in it?
7: He said that he had a box, but it had lots of memorabilia from his past in it. It wasn't just Carla Walker information.
10: I can tell you to this day, I still have a box with my mom's, my dad's, my friends, my coworkers, my sister-in-law, my stepson. All those clippings would have been in there too.
12: Right, because you would save those and put them in your boxes, keepsakes for people that you were friends as a memorial.
10: Yeah.
12: Nothing unusual about that.
0: Claire told detectives he also had something else, an alibi.
12: Where would you say that you were on that day?
10: In Austin.
7: He did show evidence that he was not living in the area at the time of the murder.
0: Claire allowed detectives to take a DNA sample.
10: Easy enough.
7: We were able to rule him out pretty quickly.
0: Claire's ex-wife was wrong. He wasn't the killer and had nothing to do with Carla's murder. Another dead end, not the first and not the last. Because now there was someone else, someone detectives could not rule out. We'll give you three guesses who that was.
8: So our number one suspect was Carla's boyfriend, Rodney McCoy.
0: Rodney, the man the original investigators came to believe, the last person known to see Carla Walker alive.
5: The reason being is that most murders are going to have somebody that knows the person involved. Stranger killings just don't happen that often.
0: That wasn't the only reason. As they dug through the file from the early days of the investigation, detectives found three letters sent to police.
5: One of them was postmarked the 25th of February in 1974, so just a few days after Carla was found.
0: All three accuse Rodney of murdering Carla.
6: This could be the killer trying to point the finger at Rodney to get suspicion off him.
7: That's correct.
5: Mm-hmm. Or it could have been a witness that knew it was Rodney.
0: There was no proof offered in any of those letters. So detectives were left with their own suspicions about the story Rodney had told. because some of it simply didn't make sense.
5: Right now, we are at the parking lot of the bowling alley in which Carla Walker was abducted in 1974. The drive from the bowling alley to the Walker's house is only about a mile, which for a drive should take only about 2 to 3 minutes. Rodney told original investigators that he woke up about 5 minutes after being knocked unconscious. But that creates a problem because there's a time gap of about 30 to 45 minutes in which he can't account for.
13: Turn left.
0: Detectives found the trip from the bowling alley to the culvert where Carla was found and then back to the Walker house could be made in less than 45 minutes.
13: And so this is the Walker's house. This is where Rodney would have pulled into this driveway.
0: They wondered why Rodney hadn't either gone straight to a police station or even used a phone at the bowling alley to try to call for help.
14: So you are Cindy,
15: mm-hmm.
14: sister
15: mm-hmm.
14: of Carla,
15: mm-hmm.
14: and you are Jim or James?
16: James, yes ma'am.
14: Brother of Carla.
16: Correct.
0: Okay. Carla's siblings, who had always thought Rodney was innocent, told detectives even they were bothered by something back when Rodney came to their door that awful night.
14: What did he look like?
15: He just had blood on his face. I mean,
12: wet or dry?
16: Dry. Discoagulated.
3: As I got older, I realized that cut on Rodney's cheek, it looked like it was not dry, but coagulating. Does that make sense?
6: Which made you doubt his story?
3: I had questions, and it all came back to the timeline.
0: And remember what Rodney said.
12: So you heard they multiple times?
16: Oh, yes. Oh, yes.
15: I mean, that was, they got her, they got her. Who's they? I don't know.
16: Right.
15: They got her.
16: Mr. Walker helped me. They got her. They're going to hurt her bad. I know they are.
6: He says to the Walkers, they took Carla. Then he describes mm-hmm. only one person.
3: Correct.
0: And there was something else Rodney said, something he also told us.
17: He had stuck the pistol about, I don't know, 3 or 4 inches from my face and started pulling the trigger. And I do remember clicks, 3 clicks.
0: Plausible? Maybe. It's just not possible. Detective Bennett showed us why that could not have happened with the magazine out of the gun.
8: So when you pull the trigger, you'll get a click and no fire, but you cannot continue to fire the gun. And you can't get, the hammer will not fall. If you charge it again, one hammer fall.
7: So you start adding all of that up.
6: And it spells...
7: suspicion.
11: Coming up.
14: What do you think should happen to the person that did this to Carla?
18: They should be in prison the rest of their life.
11: Rodney McCoy, back in the interview room. And in the lab, a devastating setback.
19: I was crushed. I was like, did we just kill this case?

0: Over the years, Rodney McCoy had tried to get on with his life.
1: The thing that bothered me more than anything was just the pain from that night. I mean, it's been torment for, you know, a lot of years.
0: In the 4+ decades since Carla's murder, he'd made that move to Alaska, married, had 3 kids, earned an engineering degree, moved back to Texas, divorced, and became a grandfather.
1: I've had fun. I've had some good times. I've had vacations with my family. I've had a decent life considering all of this.
0: He even got back in touch with Carla's family and friends. It was a life come full circle. Here he was again in 2019, back in Texas, facing another set of cold case detectives eager to speak with him.
2: Tell me about when Leah and Jeff start again with fresh eyes, you know, and they contact you because you're, you know, one of the people on their list of potential suspects.
1: I thought it was great. And anytime anybody's come to interview me for this, I'm for it. I don't care.
3: We thank you for coming in to talk to us today. And I know that you've talked to people in the past.
0: It's true. Rodney had always cooperated before. This time, he didn't seem exactly thrilled to talk.
4: He was hesitant quite a bit. Like, how many times did you have to reschedule?
5: It was a couple of times, even for us to get an interview with Rodney.
3: I appreciate you coming to talk to us. I know that this has been a big chunk of your life in the past, and I appreciate you working with us right now.
6: Big chunk of my life forever.
7: When he walked in, he just looked defeated. You could tell what kind of a toll it had taken on him.
8: Very stressed.
7: And he was very nervous when he was speaking to us.
6: I was totally paralyzed. It was like a concussion. Just totally, everything was ringing and blood, I couldn't even see. There was so much blood.
0: Even though Rodney seemed emotional 46 years later, detectives couldn't shake the feeling that they might be sitting across from Carla's killer after all. Except, a feeling is not a reason to arrest someone.
3: What do you think should happen to the person that did this to Carla?
6: They should be in prison the rest of their life. No chance for parole.
0: Despite investigators' suspicions, there was no new evidence linking Rodney to any crime. So he was free to go.
6: Well, hey, good luck, guys. Yes. Good luck.
3: Okay.
6: I hope y'all get some good luck.
3: We do too.
0: Detectives kept methodically working the case, combing through evidence, interviewing more people. And then some unexpected help arrived from a TV show. Why'd you choose the Carla Walker case?
9: Well, as I was looking at cases in order to be able to assist agencies, the Carla Walker case was brought to my attention.
0: Paul Holes is something of a legend in crime-fighting circles. As a sheriff's investigator, he helped find the man who killed at least a dozen people in California a generation ago, a man known as the Golden State Killer. Holes retired from law enforcement and is now an author, a consultant, and a true crime TV personality. This show, On Oxygen, had an episode on the Carla Walker case. Holes is an expert in genealogical DNA, which can identify suspects through their relatives. It wasn't available back in 2005. It's also expensive, so the producers of his program provided $18,000 to help cover the cost. Detectives sent Carla's dress and, for the first time, all the rest of her clothing to a lab in California.
4: That actually allowed for us to look for DNA in other spots than DNA had originally been found.
0: And here's why Wagner and Bennett will be eternally grateful to those first crime scene investigators who did their work back in 1974. They packaged the evidence so carefully that 21st century lab techs were able to find something new. Not on Carla's dress, but on the strap of her bra, a perfectly preserved single sperm cell.
9: It was a single source sample, just pure that guy right there on her bra strap.
0: From that, the lab developed a full male profile,
2: and checked that against some of the DNA samples police had gathered. No match. They uploaded the sample to the National DNA Database. No hit.
9: And then it was like, genealogy. This is easy. Let's get this sample to a genealogy testing lab and start using investigative genealogy to identify who this male is.
2: In other words, if they couldn't pinpoint the killer, maybe they could find his relatives. Holes suggested detectives send the sample to a genealogical lab he'd had success with on other cases. Now, anytime you test a DNA sample, part of it gets used up. In this case, the sample was so small, the lab used up all of it and then struck out on finding a link. So now, you don't have a suspect, and the sample's gone. Your gold mine is dried up.
9: The gold mine is gone. I was crushed. I was like, did we just kill this case? I've let the family down. I've let Carla down.
2: It was a major setback, to be sure. But detectives held onto a gut feeling they would solve this case.
4: Each time we hit a wall, a door opened.
2: And that next doorway led to a big break.
8: We specifically focus on cases that have already failed other methods.
2: Cutting-edge technology was about to solve Carla's case.
10: Coming up.
8: I said, I'd like a chance to relook at that evidence.
10: A new sample, a new lab, and bullseye.
5: I was hearing something that detectives had been wanting to hear for the last 46 years.

0: detectives had not found a match to that unknown male profile. Not to any of the men they'd interviewed, and not to anyone in the national database. That sample had been completely used up, so now they had one last card to play. Lab techs had found another infinitesimal spot of DNA on the bra strap. It was degraded, and not a pure sample.
1: Well, one of those stains was predominantly the male DNA, but it also had Carla mixed in.
0: Paul Hull says a sample like that would normally be untestable. Then he heard from this man, who'd seen Hull's episode about Carla Walker.
2: Paul told me that, unfortunately, there were no leads generated.
0: David Mittleman is the CEO of Othram Labs.
2: So I told him, I said, I'd like a chance to relook at that evidence.
0: Mittleman says his techs can use even tiny samples of degraded DNA to build a complete profile.
2: Once we can build a DNA profile at Othram, because there's so much more information in that profile, we can do a lot of interesting things, including genealogical search.
0: Holes put Mittleman in touch with Fort Worth detectives.
3: And we were really impressed with the lab.
0: Paul Holes started to feel a little better.
1: If Dr. Mittleman is saying that he thinks that he can get a good genealogy profile, this case could be solved. But this is the last gasp. You know, if we consume this sample, there isn't going to be a solution to this case.
0: In May of 2020, detectives decided to roll the dice. They sent their tiny, precious DNA sample to Othram Labs outside Houston.
2: We got to work on it, and 5 weeks later, my lab director, he calls me and he says, I think I already have an answer. And I was like, this is amazing. We have to call Jeff and let him know.
3: I got a phone call on the morning of July 4th.
0: Othram scientists had used the DNA to come up with a full profile and then used genealogical mapping to find a family name.
2: The family name was McCurley, and as soon as we told him the surname, he stopped us, and I hear him ruffling, and next thing you know, he's in the notes. He immediately recognizes the name, so he's like, memorize this case file.
3: I said, I know that name. So I looked at the suspect list, and Glenn Samuel McCurley is number 22. And I asked David, I said, is it Glenn Samuel McCurley? And he goes, we're down to Glenn Samuel McCurley, but he died in 1972, and your offense is 1974. And I asked him, I said, well, did he have a son that was a Glenn Samuel McCurley Jr.? He said, I don't know. Let me call you back.
0: About an hour later, Bennett got another phone call. This one would make his Independence Day light out brighter than any fireworks display.
3: He said, bingo, we've got a Glenn Samuel McCurley Jr., and he had two brothers. And both of those brothers were not living in Texas at the time. But Glenn Jr. was, in fact, living in Fort Worth in 1974.
4: And he was one of your suspects.
3: He was one of our suspects.
4: Interviewed early on because he'd owned a Ruger 22.
5: Mm-hmm.
0: Remember, back in 1974, police had found the magazine from a Ruger pistol in the parking lot where Carla was taken.
6: McCurley told police his Ruger had been stolen, and he was cleared because he passed a police polygraph. It's one more example of why polygraphs aren't normally admissible in court. Sometimes they get to the truth, but often enough, they do not. Glenn McCurley was the suspect police had sought since 1974.
3: I knew that I was hearing something that detectives had been wanting to hear for the last 46 years. So I immediately called Leah, and I told her, now we just need to prove this up.
5: We researched where he was currently residing, and it happened to still be in Fort Worth, only a couple miles away from the bowling alley. And so what we decided to do was have an officer go out there and talk with the residents of the house.
7: You, Miss McCurley?
8: Hi.
0: The officer wore a body cam and pretended he was conducting a welfare check in the neighborhood.
7: Mr. McCurley?
8: He's in the back.
0: And then there he was.
7: Mr. McCurley.
9: I ain't girl. Gang tank.
4: And you think to yourself, oh yeah, you did.
3: Yes, you did.
10: Coming up.
11: We're here to discuss the murder of this young lady.
10: Glenn McCurley under a microscope and detectives under pressure.
8: Can they get the proof they need?
5: We pick out some select items that we believe would yield DNA.
8: A hunt for treasure in the trash.

0: Come out of the rain. Hey, they sent us out here.
1: The officer was smooth and downright folksy as he talked with Glenn McCurley about a parking violation.
0: Somebody mentioned the van in the front yard because it can't be parked in the grass, so.
2: It's really hurting the midget.
1: McCurley seemed to have no clue. He told the officer he'd lived in Fort Worth since the 70s and had been a long-haul trucker, among other jobs. He waxed on about his retirement plans.
0: Where would you want to go? This is a good town.
2: I'd like to go to a big lake somewhere. Fish the rest of my life.
1: In reality, the officer was the one doing the fishing, and Glenn McCurley was about to be reeled in.
0: Y'all need anything, let us know.
1: Once they left McCurley's home, police planned a quiet return after dark.
3: We have some of those officers go out and do a trash run that night, and we pick out some select items that we believe would yield DNA.
1: They sent it all off to the lab, and about 2 weeks later, a lab tech called.
3: She says, I have a match.
4: What's the item that gives you his profile?
3: A McDonald's straw.
1: Fast food had led detectives to a suspect they'd been seeking for more than four decades. Except, they'd have to wait a little longer. To make a case in court, they had to be absolutely sure. So they returned to the McCurley home with an audio recorder.
5: 11 a.m., 9, 10 of 20.
1: And this time, they mentioned Carla Walker.
6: Back in 1974, there was a young lady that got kidnapped from the bowling alley.
3: After our conversation, we said, you know, would you mind giving us a sample of your DNA?
6: In order for us to eliminate you, the quickest way to do that is to get your DNA.
3: And he tells us, well, they did that back then.
2: Well, I think they've already gone through all that.
1: If Mr. McCurley was reluctant, Mrs. McCurley was surprisingly helpful.
3: And his wife pipes up and says, no, they didn't, honey. They didn't have DNA back then.
7: They didn't even do that back then.
8: And he looked at her with a sideways look like,
4: you're not helping me here.
3: Yeah.
8: Correct. We also asked him what he was doing the week that Carla was abducted. And he stated, well, my wife doesn't drive, so I'm sure I was driving her to her job.
2: Yeah, I was with her part of the time.
1: And then, even 46 years later, Mrs. McCurley recalled for police how she wasn't with her husband at all that weekend.
7: No, I'd gone to Midland. My parents still lived in Midland.
4: You should have thought about deputizing Mrs. McCurley.
8: Yes.
1: In the end, Glenn McCurley volunteered a DNA sample.
6: If you don't mind opening your mouth.
1: We'll save you the suspense. It matched the DNA taken from the bra strap. And now detectives knew they had their man. So on September 21st, 2020, they arrested Glenn McCurley for the murder of Carla Walker.
9: Hi, do you remember us?
10: I don't know.
9: Okay, I'm Detective Wagner, and this is Detective Bennett, and we are here to discuss the murder of this young lady.
10: I've never seen her before. I don't know who she is. What's her name?
9: Carla Walker.
1: After more than an hour of gentle yet persistent questioning,
11: just start from the beginning.
1: They got what investigators had waited for across the decades.
10: I did do it, I guess.
9: Can you tell us what happened?
1: McCurley was 31 then. Remember that sketch police drew after Rodney's hypnosis? He said he was drunk that night, looking for a victim. He admitted pistol-whipping Rodney and taking Carla, but wouldn't admit to raping her. He just said they had sex.
11: How did you kill her?
10: I just choked her.

0: One more thing. Remember the Ruger pistol he claimed was stolen? Once he confessed, McCurley admitted he still had the gun, squirreled away at his house.
1: We recovered the weapon from exactly where he had stated that it was placed.
0: Jim Walker remembers hearing the news.
2: Can't even tell you, just elation.
3: Glenn McCurley was not a name you'd heard before.
2: No.
0: Jim texted his sister Cindy, who was driving with some friends.
4: And so I just asked my friend, I handed her my phone and says, What's that text saying? She says, we got him.
0: Her sister's killer had been living right down the street.
4: Oh, a mile and a half from my parents' house. Had to drive by my parents' house, I bet you 1,000 times.
0: Jim called someone else that morning, Rodney McCoy.
2: And I said, buddy, you want to hear something? We got him. He goes, oh my God, we got him.
3: In this interview, we've been framing you through the camera kind of close. And That's because sometimes we do that to disguise whether somebody is actually incarcerated when we're talking with them.
5: Okay.
3: But of course, as we can see from the wider shot, you are not incarcerated. You have never been charged with anything. Arresting and charging Glenn McCurley has two effects. One is it arrests and charges someone for that murder. And second, it isn't you.
5: Yes, that's true. Thank you. I had doubts that this day would come. I really did.
3: And that nobody would ever really know.
5: Nobody would know. And that suspicion would just linger with me to my dying day.
0: 64-year-old Rodney McCoy had been telling the truth all along. He'd lived with suspicion since he was 18. That truth? He was a victim himself. And now, everyone knew it.
5: I wake up every day. I feel liberated. I feel so liberated.
0: Glenn McCurley would not go easily. Despite his confession, he pleaded not guilty. Prosecutors Kim Davignon and Emily Dixon were happy to take the case to trial.
6: I have a hobby beyond my job, I guess, of just reading up on cold cases. I've always thought they were interesting. I guess that's partly why I became a prosecutor.
7: You know, it's one of those cases that it has kind of a local lore to it. It was a, but this could happen to you because it happened to Carla Walker kind of feel.
0: Rodney was their first witness.
5: When I saw her, I smiled. She smiled. And I did love her.
3: What was it like to testify and see him?
5: When I first got in there, I didn't even notice him. I had a lot of anxiety.
0: Rodney says he'd waited 47 years for this moment.
7: His testimony to me, there's no better way to describe it other than it transformed you back to 1974.
5: Carla turned her face to me and I can visualize and said, Rodney, go get Dad. Go get my dad.
6: It was a very impactful moment. The courtroom was completely silent.
0: The case moved on. DNA experts testified, as did detectives, old and new. Prosecutors were about to wrap up. Soon, McCurley's attorneys would mount his defense. This is normally the time for answers. It's not usually the time to hear questions that have never before been asked.
8: Coming up.
7: You just felt the whole room fill with emotion.
8: The moment that stops the trial cold and a bone-chilling question. Was Carla Walker the only victim?
9: Is there another girl that he might have done this to as well?

0: Glenn McCurley was on trial for the murder of Carla Walker 47 years earlier. One of the last things prosecutors did was play his confession in court.
1: I just choked him.
0: Maybe that's when McCurley knew he was cooked. On day three of the trial, before his lawyer was able to even present a defense, McCurley gave up.
2: On count two of the indictment, which is a charge of capital murder, to that you may plead guilty or not guilty. What is your plea?
0: McCurley was sentenced to life in prison.
3: I will never forget that moment, just watching everybody crying and hugging, and you just felt the whole room fill with emotion.
0: And Carla's brother Jim comforted Glenn McCurley's son.
4: His heart was broken, his soul was broken, I could tell.
5: You hugged the son of the man who killed your sister?
4: I did. That's what forgiveness is all about.
5: You're a better guy than I am.
4: Remember, it took me 45 years to get here.
0: Now, there were some things the jury wasn't allowed to hear from that police interview.
5: Okay, that jump in the tape?
0: There was material the judge ruled the jury couldn't see. And what was left out of the trial might just be key to getting more files off the shelves of that cold case room. Here's what was missing.
6: What was the reason you selected the spot that you did to place her body?
1: It's against the building down there. I think that's where I left.
6: Wasn't against the building.
5: There's no building there.
7: Yeah. Mm-mm.
8: No,
7: exactly.
8: There's not. So again, asked him, why did you select the spot you did to place Carla's body? And he again repeats pretty much the same story.
0: Detectives wondered, did McCurley just have it wrong? Or could this mean he'd committed another murder and was confusing the details?
6: Could that possibly be somebody else that you did this to? Is there another girl that you might have done this to as well?
1: No. All I did one night, I ain't that drunk. I didn't do it two times.
6: Are you sure?
1: Yeah. Pretty sure.
6: Pretty sure?
9: It doesn't sound too sure.
5: That's got to give you chills.
7: Mm-hmm.
8: Mm-hmm. We start looking at other cases and how these girls were abducted and how they were killed.
0: This was not a complete surprise to Jim Minter. Even back in 1974, down in the culvert where they found Carla, Minter had a strong feeling this was not the killer's first time.
10: We had a previous case, Becky Martin's case. Becky Martin had been abducted almost exactly a year before this one. And then later we found her remains in a culvert in the same general area as this.
0: 21-year-old Becky Martin was abducted in the parking lot of her junior college. Her body was found weeks later. Jeff Bennett took us out to the scene.
11: You know, it's a really surreal feeling when you come out to a scene like this, and it definitely makes you want to work harder to get these cases solved.
0: Wagner and Bennett say Glenn McCurley is a person of interest in the Becky Martin case and in at least two others. Christy Towers in 1983, and Angela Ewart from 1984. Both young women were snatched from their cars, strangled, raped, murdered. And police are still asking the question, did McCurley leave some other victim by a building? That question and many others may never be answered. McCurley declined our request for an interview, and in July 2021, just as detectives were preparing to interview him again, Glenn McCurley died in prison. Justice may never come for those other families, but at least Carla's family finally had what they'd been seeking for so long.
12: We love you, sis. We told you. We wouldn't give up. We know you've been in a better place, but now we're healing.
0: Here on Earth, Rodney McCoy is in a better place, too.
5: You still dream about her?
13: It's sporadic. It's like I can't touch her. I wake up from that dream, and it's like, wow, why can't I touch her? That hurts. And, yeah, she's still here.
0: and so are his friends. Once the star quarterback, he's happy to be finally out of the spotlight. And again, back on the sidelines.
7: Hey, Coogs! Good job! Good job!
14: That's all for now. I'm Lester Holt. Thanks for joining us.
15: I'm caught up in a horrific story. I've stayed in the shadows for 3 years. It's the first time I've ever spoke. The fear was terrible. My life will never be the same.
16: He dreamed of making it big.
17: I remember him telling us, I'm going to make millions of dollars and we're all going to be rich.
16: And in the oil fields of North Dakota, a glamorous couple said they could make his dreams come true.
18: They look like Ken and Barbie. They're perfectly white teeth and they're tans.
15: Everyone wants the fairy tale.
16: But fairy tales don't end in murder.
19: Oh my God, somebody shot my husband.
20: It happened instantly. It's like somebody ambushed him.
16: The only witness, his wife, with an unlikely story.
21: A masked man shooting her husband and leaving her alive. I'm worried self. Did she hurt somebody? Did she get one of the children to do it?
16: Or was the answer buried in this boomtown? Oozing with outlaws.
22: Everyone saw this big pot of gold and they were willing to fight and kill each other over it.
16: An oil field gushing secrets and suspects.
17: Greed is what killed my dad. Greed is what caused all of

0: Among the green and pleasant landscapes of American privilege is a fine historic rise of land called the South Hill. Here, for 100 years, has been the home of Spokane, Washington's elite in their Queen Anne and Craftsman mansions. Peace lives here. Quiet. Rectitude. And certainly not the kind of story we're about to tell. The kind of story with ambitious men, dark plots, and dames.
1: I asked him, I said, am I just the dumb blonde who missed it? Or did everyone miss it?
0: The one so many people missed before that dreadful event here in the wooded enclave of life's winners.
2: He thought that God was blessing him and my mom.
3: We thought we were walking on water.
0: Here they were, empty nesters, all alone in their grand house on the South Hill, convinced that their successes, their 6 grown kids, their good life, were products of an unflinching trust in God.
2: You know, he finally got out of the desert, and he was going to get into the Promised Land.
0: Yes, the Promised Land, riches beyond imagining, as the not-so-dumb blonde knew so well.
1: It was a madhouse. It was a Wild West.
0: So maybe that's why the thing on the South Hill wasn't going to stay here.
1: My life will never be the same. I'm sorry.
0: It was wintertime when it happened. Christmas season, 15th of December, 2013. A Sunday evening after church.
4: 911, what are you reporting?
5: Quick, oh, God, there's been shot. A man just taken our house and shot my husband, I think.
0: This is how our story began, in an ugly splash of violence and terror.
6: What's your address?
5: South Garfield. Hey,
6: that's Flora,
5: whatever number. If he hears me, he's going to shoot me.
0: But was this the beginning of the story? Or the end? That was the evening Spokane police detectives Brian Sesnick and Mark Burbridge were pulled into the strangest case of their careers.
7: It was the most unique homicide I'd investigated, and I knew that from the first moments of my involvement.
8: Really? Just you knew?
7: Yes.
0: It was Sesnick who drove over first to the address on South Hill. Sort of place a homicide detective can go a whole career without visiting a single time.
9: The house, it's in a very upper-class neighborhood.
8: Yeah. And the South Hill, that's like where you want to be in town, right?
9: Right. I mean, the street that it's on, I'd never been to before. There's just
8: why
9: not,
8: would you, as a homicide detective,
9: just not,
8: you're not
9: yeah,
8: going to go there,
9: there's
8: right?
9: just not crime up there in general, so it was very odd.
0: The home, the detective learned, belonged to a businessman named Doug Carlisle and his wife of many years, Alberta. First responders had arrived sometime earlier, put up their crime scene tape. Sesnick walked into the house.
9: It was just a weird scene, all in all. It was December 15th. There's Christmas music playing throughout the house as we're investigating.
8: That would be bizarre.
9: It was very bizarre. They're very religious people, so there's religious, you know, scripture written on the walls. And then you have this horribly violent and gruesome murder with the body laying on the floor that you're investigating. It was a very, very odd scene.
0: 63-year-old Doug Carlisle was lying on the kitchen floor, clearly the victim of a close-range shooting.
9: There was a lot of blood around the body, a lot of shell casings, a lot of bullets laying around.
8: How badly was this person damaged?
9: He'd been shot 7 times. It was obviously a very brutal attack. It wasn't just a one-time shot and then the person ran out.
8: Clearly somebody was making sure.
9: Correct. Whoever had done this, we knew that they wanted to make sure he didn't survive.
0: And whatever had happened here didn't appear to have been motivated by burglary or robbery. The entire house was locked up tight, windows, doors.
9: You know, he still had his wallet, he had his cell phone. Walking throughout the house, everything was still in place. It hadn't been ransacked. Nothing was missing that we could find.
0: It was Alberta, Doug's wife, who had called 911 in what sounded like a state of abject terror. Arriving first responders had found her hiding in an upstairs closet. They took her downtown to talk to Burbridge.
10: Alberta, my name is Mark. I'm going to be the lead detective on the case.
5: I wanted to see my husband. He wouldn't let me see him.
0: The detective was ready to sympathize, of course, but his training, his instinct, his eye told him, not yet. Something looked a little off here.
8: What'd you make of her?
7: She's unique, and some of her responses

0: threw up red flags and made me concerned about whether she was involved in this or not.
1: What kind of responses?
0: She didn't care about the police investigation. All she cared about was hugging her husband and praying for him and wanted to pray over her body. And she was very upset that the patrol officers would not let her do that.
2: I want my husband.
3: There's nothing we can do for your husband right now.
2: Well, I could have held him. I could have told him I loved him. I could have prayed for him.
4: And then, when the detective asked what happened...
2: This is what happened. We got home.
4: Alberta told a story. And neither the telling nor the story made any sense at all.
5: A man murdered in his own home. His wife with a detailed account of exactly what happened. Should be helpful to police, right?
0: I'm worried whether she had a motive, money, jealousy, a boyfriend, he has a girlfriend she's mad about.
5: When we come back, why Alberta's tale raised the eyebrows of investigators.
0: Rehearsed is a good word.
4: It sounded that way to you.
0: Yes, it did.
4: Mark Burbridge had seen a thing or two during his years on the police force, had heard all the lies and dodges, and witnessed floods of phony tears. So he paid careful, experienced attention when Alberta Carlisle told him what happened that Sunday evening in the house on South Hill.
3: What happened tonight?
2: We went to church. We went to a church function. Nothing. I don't know what happened. A hell happened. A nightmare happened. That's what happened.
3: Okay.
4: And?
3: What's your husband's
4: name? Alberta's story said Detective Burbridge just didn't add up.
2: All of a sudden, I hear, it's okay. And then I hear, back off. And when I heard the back off, I looked and saw a man standing there in all black.
0: Her story was concerning about a masked man wearing all black coming into the house and shooting her husband and leaving her alive. Made me worried that maybe she'd hired a hitman or maybe she was making up the story and she was involved in what happened.
4: Thing was, the killer saw Alberta. She came right out and said so. They stared at each other, soul to soul. So why would a hitman leave an eyewitness alive? Unless she was in on it.
0: I'm worried whether she had a motive, money, jealousy, a boyfriend, he has a girlfriend she's mad about. Did she kill him herself? Did she hire somebody? Did she get one of the children to do it? These are all my concerns.
4: Besides, said Burbridge, he's seen many people caught by sudden violence and grief, and Alberta was agitated, certainly, but to his practiced eye, her emotional reaction was somehow flat, as if practiced. It bothered him.
3: How long had you been home?
2: It happened instantly when we got home. It's like somebody ambushed him.
4: The way she told her story about a masked man killing her husband in 42 years.
6: It almost seemed like it was rehearsed, or like she thought about this, and what could I say?
0: Rehearsed is a good word.
4: It sounded that way to you.
0: Yes, it did.
7: My life.
4: But
7: in one moment.
4: You don't have to take it from the detective. We were able to arrange an interview with Alberta, too.
7: My whole life was over as I knew it.
4: Alberta told us that when she and her husband returned from church that evening, they drove through the gate of their property as usual.
7: Because I'll get the gate, you get the door.
1: Did everything look pretty much the same as when you left?
7: No. It just didn't feel right. So I started to head up the stairs by this time, and I got all the way to the top of the stairs, and I started down the hall when I heard muffled noises, headed right back down the stairs. And I got down all the way to the bottom stairs. I called out to Doug, and I said, Doug, is somebody here? And I looked to my left. The man was standing right in front of the doorway.
1: And so, how far away from you?
7: 10 feet at the most, 9 feet. And I looked at him, and it was a man, all in black, and he had a mask on. And he had a gun pointed where I knew my husband was standing.
1: So you couldn't see Doug.
7: I couldn't see Doug. I only saw this man in black. He had a mask on. Only thing I could see was his eyes. And he looked at me. He never moved the gun. And he blinked 3 times. And I thought, why is he blinking at me? And
1: I would think, why is that guy in my house holding a gun?
7: What I thought was, oh my God, what do I do? He's gonna kill me before I get up the stairs. I pulled myself up the rail, up the stairs, and because my legs wouldn't work, and I was just starting down the hall when I heard multiple shots.
1: Did you realize right away what must have happened?
7: Oh, absolutely. I knew my husband had to have been shot, and so I thought, I gotta hide.
4: Alberta ran toward a closet on the home second floor, she said, shut the door, and called 911.
8: Stay on the line for me, okay?
9: Oh, my God, somebody just shot my husband, I think. Oh, God, hurry, he's finding me. I'm hiding in my closet.
8: Okay, I want you to stay on the line.
1: Do you remember what it felt like in there? What you felt like?
7: Oh, sheer desperation. Just sheer desperation and just this overwhelming need to go to my husband. I wanted to go to him. I wanted to comfort him. I wanted to tell him I loved him. I wanted to tell him it was going to be okay. I wanted to pray for him.
9: Oh, please hurry, please. Just look, please. We had 5 shots, like 6 shots. He had a gun and he was dressed in black.
4: When the police arrived, they found Alberta in the closet.
7: I said, I want to go to my husband. They said, well, they're working on him. And I said, no, I want to go see him. Please let me go to my husband. And they said, no, you can't go down there.
1: Did you ever get to see him that night?
7: No, no.
4: Now Alberta found herself face to face with Detective Burbridge, trying to get him to believe a story about a masked killer who stared right at her and yet left her alive to tell the tale.
1: I mean, that sounds a little made up almost.
0: Yes, it does. Sounds Hollywood.
1: Have you ever heard of a case where somebody laid eyes on a witness to him killing someone and didn't take any action?
0: I've never had that happen.
1: So you would have expected
0: something, yes.
1: Yeah.
0: At least an attempt.
4: But there was something in Alberta's story that night that did make sense. Before the murder, as she and Doug drove to church, she said, they saw something out of place.
7: There was a van kind of sitting like up against the curb, a white van.
1: Like it didn't belong there or something?
7: Yeah.
4: A white van. As police canvassed the neighborhood after the murder, a witness across the street said she saw it too.
10: She had come home around 5 o'clock that evening and noticed a white van parked in front of her house. And it was parked in a way that it made her nervous, to the point she thought maybe someone was breaking in.
1: I mean, why would she be suspicious of a van?
10: Right. It was a van she'd never seen before. And in that neighborhood, everyone knows everyone.
4: Question was, what did the white van have to do with the murder of Doug Carlisle? Or, the cops wondered, with his wife, Alberta.
5: Coming up, a neighborhood security camera. What tales would it tell?
10: We actually saw that suspect and saw the path that he ran.
1: Could you tell who it was?
10: All you could really see is that it was a subject that appeared to be muscular build, wearing all black.

0: Up here on Spokane's Tony South Hill, beat cops and detectives fanned out around a neighborhood utterly unused to violent crime. Well, downtown at police headquarters.
1: This is a secure building, so if you need to go somewhere, knock on the door, okay?
2: What, I'm in jail?
0: The victim's wife, Alberta Carlisle, told a crazy story about a man in black bursting into the house, killing her husband, looking her square in the eye, but leaving her alive. So, Burbridge wondered, did she hire him?
3: In my world, wives kill husbands, and so the relationship is a probability.
0: But then, up at the house, they heard a curious story from a neighbor. That very evening, for a couple of hours before the shooting, a mysterious white van was parked just across the street from the Carlisle's house.
4: 911, what are you reporting?
5: Hi, I called Crime Check because there's a suspicious vehicle in front of my house like 30 minutes ago, and now they just came back and they're just sitting there and I'm really freaked out.
0: Of course, in many, if not most, neighborhoods in America, a parked white van might not attract a bit of attention.
5: Maybe I'm just being paranoid, but it's really bizarre that a van like that would be in this neighborhood.
0: But this is the South Hill, after all. Nondescript white vans don't just show up and hang around here. So the neighbor noticed. And then Doug Carlisle winds up murdered.
3: We didn't know if it was related or not, but it was obviously something that we considered immediately.
0: And again, this being the South Hill, another neighbor had the wherewithal to provide a special kind of help.
3: Homeowner in the neighborhood had a video camera that covered his driveway, and we picked up what we thought was the van about 2 hours before the murder.
0: Here it is, that video. And sure enough, a white van coming and going on the streets of South Hill that night. But did it have anything to do with the murder? And what about that man in black Alberta said she saw? If he actually existed, hired killer or whatever, he must have waited somewhere around the house for the Carlisles to get back from church. He could have killed Doug Carlisle, then possibly escaped in that white van. No one saw anyone going out the front door, but what about back here, behind the house? They called in a tracking dog, stood back, and watched.
3: Basically, the track went through some arborvitae, over a little fence, through the neighbor's backyard, and in the very back corner of their yard is a gate that was left open. And just before the gate, there was a puddle of water, and there was a good footprint in that puddle of water, and it was apparent that it was fairly recent.
6: Could be your guy.
3: Could be our guy. Just beyond that, just outside the gate, there was a what appeared to be a welding glove lying in the leaves.
6: A welding glove?
3: A welding glove. So right away we thought, is this something that may have been dropped? But it was odd enough, and in a place that we knew the suspect had run after the incident, that we ended up collecting it as evidence.
6: Not really knowing whether that had anything to do with your murder.
3: Correct. We didn't know. We, in something like this where it's a complete whodunit, you know, you take everything and hope something ends up helping your case.
0: They kept looking. So did the dog. Just beyond where the welding glove was found was a small wooded area, and across the street an elementary school, which meant, maybe, the school security system could get them a picture of the guy.
3: Another detective was able to get that video almost immediately.
0: And sure enough, when they looked at the video, there he was.
3: We actually saw that suspect and saw the path that he ran.
6: Could you tell who it was or care very much about him?
3: It was very grainy video. All you could really see is that it was a subject, appeared to be muscular build, wearing all black.
0: All black. He was hard to make out, but there he was in the video, the elusive man in black, running toward a main road. When Detective Burbridge arrived and got a look at this.
3: I've done a lot of homicides, and at that point I thought that this was a professional hitman, probably unrelated to our victim at all, or the person involved in this, and I went and found my lieutenant. I knew that this was going to be a very complicated investigation, and we needed a lot more manpower to get very fast on the case further down the road.
0: And so in a matter of hours, detectives were called in from all over the department. Time off was canceled. So many questions to answer. What else did the neighbors see? What did that welding glove have to do with anything? And who was the man in black? And a more basic question. Was Alberta Carlisle involved in a plot to kill her husband?
7: Coming up.
8: The closer I got to the Lord,
7: It's like the further we got apart.
8: Even Alberta admits their marriage had seen its share of trouble.
7: I did something drastic. I left him without his knowledge.
9: Take the kids with you?
7: Of course.
0: As police combed the South Hill, looking for evidence and suspects in the murder of Doug Carlisle, his wife, Alberta, had no idea that her behavior had raised alarms.
10: Who cares about stupid evidence?
0: But Police 101, the victim's nearest and dearest, often becomes prime suspect number one, and Alberta, with her wild story, was certainly no exception. And then Detective Burbage was able to get a close look at the early evidence, and especially that video of the running man in black. And
3: immediately it became apparent to me that whoever did this had reconnoitered the scene and spent time planning this because of the very elaborate escape route. Made me concerned that Alberta was probably telling the truth about who was involved and what happened.
0: When Burbage saw all that planning, along with the videotape showing a man in black, he thought it far less likely Alberta Carlisle was anything but a victim. But in her brain, while the detectives kept going on about this question or that, two thoughts blocked out all else: her desire to see her husband and an overwhelming need to tell her children what happened.
7: I went to call them and I couldn't even see the numbers. I was just frantic. And I said to the police, help me. And then I thought, wait, you can't help me. You don't even know who I'm looking for.
0: But finally, an hour away in the town of Moses Lake, the phone rang at the home of Shane Carlisle.
11: I received a call from my mother. We were hanging ornaments on the Christmas tree. And she said that, just in a kind of a screaming panic, Shane, you're dead. You're dead. He was shot 6 times.
9: You called everybody?
11: Yeah. Yeah. Yeah, the thought hadn't even sank in yet. It was just a straight up, okay, let's get to work. Let's figure out what we have to do. I started contacting everybody and, you know, I'd have to listen to everybody's cries and screams over the phone.
0: The Carlisle's eldest, Melanie, was at her own daughter's ballet recital across the state near Seattle.
12: He goes, Dad's been shot. And I said, what do you mean Dad's been shot? Dad has been killed.
0: And so Melanie greeted her daughters after the recital with the news about Grandpa.
12: Oh, they love their grandpa. He was the greatest to them, to all three of them. They had really good relationships with him.
0: It was a relationship that almost wasn't for any of them. Doug and Bertie, as he liked to call her, were teenage sweethearts, married young. And as often happens, even as their family grew, their marriage shriveled.
13: What happened?
7: Life happens.
0: Bertie found God. Doug did not.
7: The closer I got to the Lord, it's like the further we got apart.
0: Until it became clear to Bertie, she won't go into detail, that she and Doug were doomed. Unless...
7: I did something drastic. I left him without his knowledge.
9: Take the kids with you?
7: Of course.
9: So you went off on your own with 4 kids?
7: Mm-hmm. No job, no nothing. Yeah. To a city I didn't know.
0: To Seattle, 350 miles from the little town in Oregon where they lived back then. Her church kept her going. Well, Doug, well, here's the story according to Bertie. He kept guns, said Bertie, lots of them. And lost and alone, he decided to use one on himself.
7: As he crawled toward those guns, he said that he heard this horrid voice that said, he's mine. And then he heard another voice that said, no, he's not. He belongs to me. And he said it was a thunderous, authoritative, shook the whole room voice. And the next thing he knew, he felt arms picking him up and putting him on the bed.
9: He told you this?
7: Yes, he told me this months later.
0: Quite a story. The one that got Doug saved and back with his family. After that, he started an excavation business. And as his kids grew up, 6 of them, many followed him. It became the family business.
12: He's a salesman, you know. He can talk you into something.
9: A charmer.
12: Yeah, totally. Total charmer.
9: What was his business philosophy? I mean, was he a numbers crunching guy, or was he a handshake guy? What sort of?
12: He was a handshake guy. He expected his word, and a handshake was good, and he knew it was. He expected that of others, and that isn't always true.
0: And there were setbacks. Two bankruptcies, trouble with the IRS, a string of failed businesses, and fallings out with business partners who accused Doug of being less than honest and of not paying his bills.
9: How would Doug react to those?
7: He never gave up, and we always took care of what we owed, and we would move forward.
0: And as he entered midlife, Doug Carlisle seemed content doing deals while his sons Shane and Seth ran the business.
13: You give the shirt off his back to anybody.
11: He just had a huge heart. Huh. He had enough room in it for everybody. Huge heart.
9: And taught you what you know.
11: Absolutely. Every aspect of business, uh-huh. Every aspect of life.
0: When the kids were grown, Doug and Bertie ended up in Spokane to be near their favorite church, whose pastor preached the prosperity gospel. That is, the idea that God rewards true belief with financial success. And they certainly looked successful when they bought that sprawling house on the South Hill.
13: They wanted to get an older house like that. It was just something they loved. But they also always wanted all the family to come for all the holidays and spend it with them.
9: So there's a bedroom for everybody.
13: And we all had our own room. Yeah. It worked out pretty good.
9: Did it look to you as if your dad and your mom were finally at the place where they were on the top of the hill?
12: They were doing the best I ever saw them do. They were happy. They had got it. They'd figured it out.
0: But now Doug Carlisle was dead, and detectives tallied up the signs of his earthly wealth. Still parked in the drive, Alberta's new Mercedes, Doug's new pickup. And inside in Doug's office, documents detailing the family's fortune.
14: There was a lot of financial paperwork, and the ones that struck me immediately was there was loan paperwork that it appeared Mr. Carlisle had filled out. For different businesses, and they had his net value at between $6 and $12 million, depending on which piece of paper you looked at.
0: And then there were the documents the detectives couldn't read. That is, the ones written in Arabic. Who was Doug Carlisle? Successful, God-fearing businessman? Or what?
8: Coming up.
12: I remember him telling us, you know, I'm going to make millions of dollars, and this is going to be it, and this is going to be for our family, and, you know, we're all going to be rich.
8: Investigators take a hard look at Doug's business practices. Had he made any enemies?
9: They may have a reason to be pretty mad at him.
14: Our suspect list kept growing.
15: I was running this investigation eventually in about 8 directions, trying to eliminate a lot of business partners. Seeing if Mr. Carlisle had a secret life.
8: Even seasoned detectives are surprised.
15: I just don't believe in coincidences like that.

0: It was obvious now. No getting around it. Spokane Detectives Burbridge and Sestak took a look at the clues dug up that first night. Surveillance video showing a white van circling the area. Alberta's story about a masked shooter dressed in black. The video of a black-clad man running away. All that could mean only one thing. This was a hit, a professional killing. Which begged the question, why would anyone want to kill a beloved, God-fearing grandfather? Murdered while Christmas music filled his big old house.
1: It was almost a surreal scene. You know, the house is decorated for Christmas, Christmas music playing.
0: Perhaps some answers would come from what detectives found in Doug's office. Documents, half in English, half in Arabic. And those they could read were very interesting indeed.
1: There was pre-filled out paperwork promising, you know, 100% return on investment in 90 days if you'd invest in their company.
2: So it appeared that your victim had been promising people huge returns on investment.
1: Correct. He had a whole binder with paperwork, and it included names of people who had bought into this and invested.
0: Wait a minute. Who offers a 100% return so fast? Was this for real? The names, reports, and records all seemed to be related to one thing.
1: We ended up finding a lot of paperwork related to the oil business in North Dakota.
0: The oil business? Why that? Doug Carlisle, remember, was an excavator, not an oil man. But of course, a whole army of ambitious, hard-working men had fled established careers to grab for a piece of the wealth dangled so enticingly by North Dakota's oil fracking boom. Thus were prairie towns on sudden steroids and man camps bursting with pent-up testosterone. By the time Doug met his awful fate in December 2013, the wild black gold rush around the Bakken oil fields had peaked. But investors looking for a big payday wouldn't have known that yet. And with great wads of eager cash, they chased a stake in what they hoped might be billions still in the ground. Apparently, Doug Carlisle was one of them. According to his family, he got turned on to oil by a friend who knew a guy.
3: He told us about North Dakota. Hey, it's booming there. You should go check things out and see what's happening.
0: First, Doug partnered in a trucking company that served North Dakota's many oil rigs, an outfit called Blackstone, started by the guy his friend introduced him to. And then, opportunity knocked. One of those opportunities of a lifetime, ordained from above, according to Doug.
4: The whole thing kind of fell into his lap, and I think he thought that that was his calling from God, is to move forward in that lease.
0: An oil lease, that is. A lease that would give Doug and any partners he could bring in the exclusive right to drill for oil on 640 acres of land on the MHA Indian Reservation. The catch was that sort of opportunity doesn't come cheap.
5: So you had to raise some money.
3: Oh yeah, the lease was almost $2 million.
0: And to raise that, Doug Carlisle tapped his friends around Washington State, his business partners, even his kids.
4: I put $100,000 into it, and it wasn't for a return on it or anything, you know, just to help him with his dream to fulfill that.
0: But the next step to fulfilling Doug's dream was even more daunting. Finding investors to pay for drilling as many as 8 wells on the property. And that price was much steeper, more than $100 million. But the potential payoff was immense. And Doug firmly believed God's will, a reward for his faith.
3: We thought we were walking on water, you know, with the whole deal. We thought, this is a miracle.
6: I remember him telling us, you know, I'm going to make millions of dollars, and this is going to be it, and this is going to be for our family, and, you know, we're all going to be rich.
3: We sat on the couch one day, and he said, what would you do if you had all the money you could ever want? I said, so if we had this money, then we would use it to serve the Lord, to serve ministries, to serve people. Our family.
0: But now all those good intentions, all those dreams were gone. Now detectives slogged through the paperwork on Doug Carlisle's desk. Those documents in Arabic? Turned out to be a scam a con man was trying to run on Doug. But Doug, they could see, had been making promises too, to investors. Promises he couldn't keep. And he must have known it. 100% return practically overnight? Impossible.
2: Meaning these were partners who would come in And now he may owe them a tremendous amount of money.
1: Correct.
2: They may have a reason to be pretty mad at him.
1: And our suspect list kept growing.
2: How many partners did that guy have anyway?
7: About 10 that we could find. There may be more.
0: Detective Burbidge began calling Doug's partners and discovered, though most of them lived in or around Washington, any one of them who could be considered a person of interest was hundreds or thousands of miles away from Spokane the night Doug was murdered.
7: It concerned me greatly. I just don't believe in coincidences like that.
2: Well, it's a coincidence that they just happened to be not there.
7: Correct.
2: In other words, they may have planned not to be there when something was going to happen.
7: Yes, sir.
2: Where do you go? I mean, do you know which one to target or which?
7: I was running this investigation eventually in about 8 directions, trying to eliminate a lot of business partners. Seeing if Mr. Carlisle had a secret life. Did he owe somebody else some money because he had a lot of failed business dealings in his other businesses? And so I had a lot of concerns.
0: Angry ex-business partners? Angry current business partners? What, if anything, did she have to do with it?
8: Yeah. I mean, obviously I didn't know at the time what he was doing.
9: Coming up, detectives learn about a charismatic couple knee-deep in Doug's oil venture.
10: They look like Ken and Barbie. They're perfectly white teeth and they're tans.
9: Did they know anything about the murder? And then, finally, investigators have someone to question.
7: I'd researched his criminal history and knew that he had a very significant criminal history, so I was concerned that was he my hitman?
11: We're going to start talking about some things honestly here.
12: Okay, that's fine.
11: People are telling me you're the shooter.

0: Alberta Carlisle was inconsolable.
1: Instantly, that night. That night, I lost everything.
0: Alberta's eldest daughter, Melanie, left her own family for a while to stay with her mom, try to keep her sane.
2: She would wake up screaming every single night, and there was nothing I could do besides just hold her. It was horrible.
0: The very thing the Carlisles hoped would create wealth, security, happiness, had brought instead nothing but grief. But remember, this, the evidence suggested, was a hit job. Somebody must have ordered Doug's execution. So now the detectives tried to figure out who.
3: Do you guys have any disputes with anybody?
1: Yes.
0: Inevitable, probably, when the high-stakes investors go after a prize like an oil lease. And Doug had been promising potential investors returns that, so far, just hadn't materialized. Any number of partners might have felt they'd been taken for a ride. But who? Alberta, who was no longer a suspect, offered a possibility.
3: Who do you have a dispute with?
1: His name is James Hendrickson.
0: James Hendrickson. He was the man who'd gotten Doug interested in the oil play in the first place. The man who, with his wife Sarah, were known as the Barbie and Ken of the oil patch. This guy worked for them. His name is Rick Airy.
4: For lack of a better term, they stuck out like a couple of turds in a punch bowl.
0: Well, one way to put it. James met Sarah at a drive-through coffee stand. She was a barista.
5: What was he like?
6: He's very cool, calm, collected, you know. Older man, good-looking. He was fun. Fun, and we'd always go out. He was nice. It was easy. You know, I never thought I'd ever marry him or go do business with him.
0: But that's what she did. They moved to the oil patch in 2011, got married in Minot, North Dakota. And by 2013, he was the charismatic face of a major trucking operation called Blackstone. And she was the blonde on his arm and a senior company official. Sarah signed the checks. Blackstone was the business Doug first invested in before he got interested in the oil lease. It was a big operation, 100 trucks hauling water to and from oil fracking sites, very profitable. James let it be known that he was backed by a $1 billion trust fund.
4: You know, I was like, this guy's a winner. A
0: lot of money around, they were doing well.
4: Absolutely.
0: Was the company making money?
4: Yes, it sure seemed like it.
0: And James was tough and buff and all man.
4: It'd be 20 degrees outside, and he'd be wearing a T-shirt. Everyone else has got a little shiver. He's like standing there shivering, but he's making sure his arms are pumped up.
0: He's a buff guy.
4: Yeah, he wants you to see his guns. He's showing them off, and then they're perfectly white teeth and they're tans, and they look like Ken and Barbie. They didn't fit in at all.
0: Not a nickname Sarah took to, mind you.
6: No, I feel like I have somewhat of a brain. I don't want to just be called a Barbie.
7: Well, you're living in a town of men.
6: Mm-hmm. 92 to 1.
7: Jacked up on testosterone.
6: Oh, yeah. I mean, it was rough. I hated it. It was miserable. Every day was a plan on how to get out. But
7: with him, presumably?
6: Well, yeah. I mean, we wanted to leave the oil field, but he just saw so much opportunity and money. He's just like, one day we'll get there.
0: Doug Carlisle liked James and Sarah's entrepreneurial style a lot. So when the chance to buy an oil lease came up, they went in on it together. James kicked in $600,000. Doug, only $40,000. They needed $2 million, remember? Yet Doug was saying he'd be taking over. There were disputes then over control and money, and accusations flew. In fact, said Doug's son, Seth.
8: He basically said, I'm concerned with what James is going to try to do.
7: That was serious.
8: And he said that, you know, if anything happens to me, you know, it's James Hendrickson.
0: But, like the other partners, James Hendrickson was far away when Doug was killed, 700 miles away, in Watford City, North Dakota. Detectives pinged his phone, confirmed it. And then something happened that seemed straight out of some noir detective novel. Detective Burbridge put out a plea for information from anybody who had done business with Doug Carlisle. And what do you know? In walked a guy who could just as easily have been a murder suspect himself.
9: Robert, thanks for coming down voluntarily.
0: His name was Robert DeLeo, career criminal, gang member, and sometimes a police informant. He'd served time in prison on manslaughter, drug, weapons charges.
5: I'd researched his criminal history and knew that he had a very significant criminal history, so I was concerned that was he my hitman, or what was his involvement in this?
0: DeLeo knew Doug Carlisle. He also knew James Henriksen. Why was he here? To tell the cops, just in case they were wondering, that he didn't have anything to do with the murder.
9: Did you shoot Doug?
10: No.
9: Did you drive somebody up there to shoot Doug?
10: No, I had nothing to do with it, nothing.
0: But Burbridge had seen a thing or two. He pushed.
9: Well, we're going to start talking about some things honestly here.
10: Okay,
9: that's fine. And I'm going to have a heart-to-heart with you.
10: Okay, that's fine, that's fine.
9: People are telling me you're the shooter.
10: As a hell no. You know what? That night, I was in Watford City, North Dakota.
11: You went after him pretty hard, right? Actually accused him of murder?
5: I did.
11: How did he respond to that?
5: He denied it and didn't even flinch.
11: Did you think he was your guy?
5: I did not think he was the guy.
11: So why'd you do that?
5: Sometimes you do things, try to pressure people or put them under pressure to see their reaction, and he did not flinch.
0: The detectives asked DeLeo to take a polygraph. And he did.
12: Did he pass the test?
5: Yes, he did.
0: So, curious, certainly. But a real lead or a dead end? Hard to know. So Burbridge and his team of investigators kept working other leads. And Christmas happened, sort of.
2: It was really a rough Christmas. I look back on pictures. We had smiles on our faces, but you weren't really smiling. And my mom, it was so hard to watch her because she wanted to give the grandkids gifts, but she was just like, almost like a zombie. You can't just not have Christmas, you know? But nobody felt like it.
0: But grief wasn't all the family was feeling. A debilitating fear took hold, too. Whoever killed their patriarch might not be done.
13: We armed ourselves. I spent about $10,000 on a security camera system around the house. Went out and bought an attack dog, a German Shepherd.
0: Meanwhile, the detectives hit the road. And that's when they discovered something truly shocking. Doug Carlisle wasn't the only victim of the weird goings-on around the oil patch.
14: Coming up, for this investigator, a tantalizing tip at his fingertips.
15: A hair came up that basically said, beware of these two people.
14: And then a potential suspect gives cops the brush off.
5: He leaned out the door and slapped me on the shoulder, shut the door.
14: When Dateline continues.
0: Spokane Police Detective Mark Burbridge called in the troops. A few hours after the execution-style killing of Doug Carlisle, in the kitchen of his big house on Spokane's South Hill, it was all too clear. This had to have been a professional hit. Burbridge would need all the help he could get. And now, every available investigator, nearly 20 of them, chased the scattered clues.
12: Did you actually need them all?
5: Yes, I kept them busy. One detective, his whole job was to try to identify that white van.
0: Remember the white van the neighbor saw?
5: The van was unique enough because it was an after-factory extended van that they make for certain professions.
12: Okay.
5: And eventually, once we were able to identify the make and model, we had a Washington DOL provide us with all the vans registered in Spokane County, and there were 75 of them.
12: Which possibly fit that description.
5: Yes, sir.
0: Of course, every one of those vans had to be tracked down. And that welding glove, the one found outside a back gate. Maybe the killer dropped it as he escaped, or maybe it just happened to be there. They swabbed it for DNA anyway. They scoured social media, the internet, looking for connections, looking for anything. And then one night after Christmas, a couple of weeks after the murder,
15: I was at my desk and I got a hit on what's called a ripoff report, which I'd never heard of. But I clicked on it and a flyer came up that basically said, beware of these two people.
0: What do you know? The Ken and Barbie of North Dakota's oil patch, James Henriksen and his wife Sarah Kreveling, Doug's primary North Dakota partners.
15: It said they're known frauds, they're running fraud schemes in North Dakota, don't do any business.
0: Of course, as the detectives had figured out by now, rivalries, disputes, grievances were rife around that oil lease project in which Doug and James and others were involved. The ripoff report was put out as a flyer in stores and businesses all around the oil patch. It was payback, apparently, by one particularly disgruntled former partner. But then, not everybody was a Boy Scout. James, for example, had a criminal record going back to his teens. Anyway, when Detective Sesnick read the flyer, his eye landed on a very curious detail. One of James's employees, a man named Casey Clark, had up and disappeared.
15: I printed it off and handed it to Mark and said, hey, what do you think about this?
11: What did you think about that?
15: It was the first time we'd ever heard of that name.
0: So, who was Casey Clark?
4: He was funny, well-mannered.
0: Didn't take long to find out. Casey was an old friend of James Hendrickson. He'd moved to the oil patch specifically to work for Hendrickson at Blackstone, James' trucking company. Rick Airy knew him well.
16: So what'd you do, the two of you?
4: We'd go up to the bar. We'd chase the girls. We'd do the normal things a guy would do during a boom, you know.
0: Rick and Casey were field superintendents for the trucking company, which Sarah was helping to run.
11: How were you involved in the business?
6: I worked directly with, like, the accountant, make sure they got signed off so we could get paid. You know, make sure payroll was turned in on time to the accountant.
11: Right.
6: So sort of the middleman for all the paperwork.
11: But you were really kind of a minor partner, if I can put it that way.
6: It was the James show,
11: right,
6: for sure. As much as people saw me all the time.
0: Time off was rare. Eventually, Rick, Airy, and Casey made secret plans to work for a rival trucking company.
4: He was extremely worried about James finding out about this whole transition.
0: On February 22nd, 2012, Casey dropped briefly into Blackstone's headquarters and then was gone. So, did he leave in a huff, or was it something else? Because nobody ever saw him again.
5: No sign of him at all. He'd been missing for about a year, almost 2 years at that point.
11: Was Hendrickson ever questioned about it?
5: He had been questioned extensively and actually taken a polygraph with the North Dakota law enforcement.
11: And had passed?
5: Yes.
0: Still, James Hendrickson had to know something about Casey Clark and Doug Carlisle. And so the two detectives got in the car and drove 700 miles to Watford City, North Dakota.
15: With the wind chill, I believe it was 60 below when we were there.
0: Their destination, the home of James Hendrickson and his Sarah.
5: We went to the side door. From there, you can see the garage, and in the garage was a like a two-year-old Bentley, flat tires kind of almost laying on its belly.
11: A Bentley, an almost new Bentley?
5: Yes.
11: Obviously not taken care of at all?
5: No.
0: Sarah answered the door, very pleasant, said the detectives, and went to get James.
11: How did James Hendrickson greet you? Did he, you know, tell you a story? Did he sit you down for a cup of tea? What?
5: He leaned out the door and slapped me on the shoulder and said, you know, it's too bad you drove all that way. My attorney told me not to talk to you. And then he shut the door.
11: And you got nothing?
5: Got nothing.
11: You got nothing except a kind of a rude reception, which might have told you something or not?
5: He's a big man. He was probably 5'10", 250 pounds of steroided rock muscle. He bragged he was benching over 500 pounds, and he looked like it. But I don't intimidate, and just kind of grew werewolf fangs when he reached out and tried to belittle me.
0: But nothing to do but suck it up and drive those 700 miles back home again, empty-handed. Along the way, Detective Sesnick got a blood clot. It nearly killed him. A month after Doug Carlisle's murder, they had suspects. Oh, yes. But nothing was coming together.
14: Coming up, finally, a clue. And it's a big one.
5: The very top of the paper is the word glove, and then there's show getaway route on Google Earth, practice with pistol.
11: What killer makes a to-do list?
14: Who does it point to?
12: Jackpot.
5: Jackpot.
0: Back from North Dakota, suspicious but empty-handed, Spokane detectives Burbridge and Sesnick got back to grunt work. Sesnick still recovering from a near-fatal blood clot.
15: I got ordered to go home I don't know how many times over the next couple days, but obviously I wasn't going anywhere.
0: And the case? Well, they knew they had something, but what exactly?
15: It was just one of those cases where we knew we were on the right track, but we also knew that there was a lot of work left.
0: And for the Carlisles, a lot of grief. Alberta was a barely functioning mess.
2: I didn't lose just my dad. I lost my mom, too, because she wasn't the same person for a really long time.
0: And, adding insult, Doug's secrets were exposed for the whole world to see. That big house on the South Hill, heavily mortgaged. The fancy cars, not paid for. The paperwork that claimed he was worth millions, a facade. Doug Carlyle was flat broke, hadn't even bought life insurance.
11: Do you ever feel angry at all at Doug for not providing more, like an insurance policy or something?
1: No, not at all. Because he was a very good provider all the days that he was alive, and I really didn't believe in insurance policies like that. I believed in trusting the Lord for our finances, and that's what we did.
0: Secrets, just another casualty, as the little army of detectives searched the neighborhood for clues. Like, for example, the strange find that turned up on the killer's escape path, that weirdly out-of-place welding glove. They swabbed it for DNA on the off chance, really, just a shot in the dark, that something in or on that glove might match a known person, like a felon, say, whose DNA would be stored in a data bank. And how about that? It did.
11: What was the name?
15: Timothy Sukow.
11: Have you ever heard that name before?
15: I've never heard the name before.
11: Who was Timothy Sukow?
5: A violent individual, been to prison for robbery.
11: What did you think when you found this out?
5: I thought this could be our guy.
11: Was he local?
5: He was local.
15: He was working at IRS Environmental, which is an asbestos removal company.
11: They don't drive around in white vans by any chance at IRS, do they?
5: I checked that list, and lo and behold, IRS Environmental was one of the companies that owned a van that matched our van in the video.
0: Well, well, well. What were the chances? Timothy Sukow must have been the muscular man in black seen on this video, running for dear life toward the equally mysterious white van. They looked him up. He lived in the suburbs. A wife, kids. His house was 10 miles from the murder scene.
5: We had the SWAT team sitting on him for about 12 hours waiting for him to move because we didn't want to take him at his house. The potential of firearms.
0: But when Sukow and another man left the house, the police moved in to make the arrest. Here, a few hours later, the police photographed Sukow's many tattoos.
5: Mr. Sukow is a very hardened prison-type individual, very large man, 275 pounds of solid muscle.
17: Give me a few minutes, we got some paperwork to do and some stuff I'm going to be in, okay? Tell you what's going on.
0: Sure. When the interview began, detectives made no bones about it. They thought they had Sukow dead to rights.
9: Today is the day to help yourself out. I didn't come to you by accident, okay? My killer left something up at the house, and your DNA is all over it. No joke, the van at your work that you drive is on my video up there.
18: You guys are scaring me now.
9: You should be scared. You're looking at federal conspiracies to commit murder, fraud, life in prison. Yeah.
18: Do I need a lawyer before we even do anything?
9: That's your choice.
18: Probably be smarter. Some serious accusations you're making.
9: Yeah. At this point, we're probably beyond accusations. You are under arrest. And,
18: okay.
9: And you can help yourself out.
18: You can take me to jail. We'll iron this out in court because you guys are out of your tree.
9: I'm not kidding you about having
18: I'm
9: your DNA.
18: I'm not kidding you either, man.
9: I have your DNA up there.
18: Let's go to jail and take it to court.
9: Okay.
0: Timothy Sukow was done talking. And
5: he just looked me in the eye and laid his head down and went to sleep.
11: Seriously?
5: Seriously. It's like a big emotional release to him that it's finally over.
0: After that, the detectives rounded up some search warrants for Sukow's house and his car.
5: In his car, we found a very significant piece of evidence.
11: What was that?
5: It's a piece of notebook paper with a list of items to be done. At the very top of the paper is the word glove with a question mark. And then there's statements about wheelman and wingman, show getaway route on Google Earth, practice with pistol.
11: That's almost like a confession, right, on a notepad, right? What killer makes a list of to-do list?
5: It was a to-do list of how to prepare to go do this murder.
11: What did you think when you saw that?
5: It's almost Hollywood-like. It was kind of shocking to find that.
15: This is a month after the murder, and we arrest who we believe is our shooter, and he has a to-do kill list in his car. I mean, you can't make this stuff up.
0: Sukow also had a storage unit where a surveillance camera picked up a white van pulling up soon after the murder. Sukow had to be their shooter. Question was, who put him up to it and why? Sukow wouldn't tell them, refused to say a word. So then they got a search warrant for his phone.
15: His contact list said James in ND.
12: Jackpot.
15: Jackpot. So that was the first time we had ever connected him with Henriksen.
0: James and Sarah arrived to become the Ken and Barbie of the oil patch, and before long one man is missing, another is dead. And the suspected hitman has James on speed dial. And as for Sarah, there was a shock in store for her, too.
7: I mean, emotionally difficult to deal with.
6: Oh, absolutely. I mean, it's ruined my life.
14: Coming up, Sarah becomes suspicious about her husband.
11: Did you think at the time, I wonder if James had something to do with this?
6: It seemed fishy to me.
14: Then she gets a call from the sheriff.
6: He said, you need to come to my office right this second.

0: Sometimes the best detective is named Luck. A dropped welding glove leads to a tattooed presumed hitman named Timothy Succo.
1: Timothy Eugene Succo.
0: Whose phone provides a direct connection to the man who may have ordered the murder of Doug Carlisle, James Hendrickson, in North Dakota. Investigators were now able to rule out all of Doug Carlisle's business partners in Washington State.
2: By this point, did you feel as if you had the outlines of what the conspiracy was?
3: I thought we had a pretty good idea of what had actually been going on, but it turned out to be a lot more.
0: A sentiment which, as the investigation turned rapidly back to North Dakota, Sarah Creveling, a.k.a. Mrs. James Hendrickson, could have put in exactly the same words, but for more personal reasons.
4: Best I remember is there was rumors of James having an affair.
0: It's an old story, of course. Husband cheats on wife with a younger woman, even younger than Sarah, who was only in her 20s.
5: What was it like to hear that he was cheating on you in the first place?
4: Well, I mean, that was hurtful, but it was so off the wall, I just didn't believe it.
0: Like generations of wives before her, until the truth was impossible to avoid.
6: What was that like to hear?
4: Oh, horrific. And especially when I found out with who, I just thought, absolutely not. Like, no way.
6: Wouldn't believe it.
4: I mean, she was like my little sister.
0: This is her, the young woman in the unpleasant little triangle. But she wasn't just some other woman. This is Peyton Martin, daughter of Tex Hall, the chief of the MHA Nation, on whose tribal land was the oil lease, the one James and Doug Carlisle wanted so badly. Peyton was 19.
6: You knew her?
4: Mm-hmm. Yeah, I had family vacationed with her quite a bit.
0: In fact, here they are in Hawaii, James in the water, Sarah there on the paddleboard, and there on another board was Peyton.
4: I think I found a picture of her on Facebook where she was pregnant, and so I called her and asked her, and she said, it's none of my business, but if it's my husband's, then get over it. Mm-hmm.
0: Peyton denied saying that, by the way. But when the baby was born, a very healthy and happy-looking little boy, James and Peyton named him
4: Bentley, of all things.
0: Bentley, just like that expensive automobile James bought for Sarah, then left in the garage with flattened tires.
6: You can't make it up?
4: It's weird. It's so strange.
6: Bentley.
4: Yeah. As you can see, he was the one who wanted the car and the name and the show.
0: Chief Tex Hall, as you might imagine, was not pleased about any of that. He banished James from the reservation. But there was something neither Tex nor Sarah knew just then. Not just that the Spokane cops were investigating Sarah's wayward husbands. Out on the North Dakota prairie, another lawman had been poking around for more than a year. Homeland Security agent Derek Trudell had heard from a colleague about the missing Casey Clark and the ripoff report and other possible crimes.
7: He told me the story and it just sounded unbelievable is what it did.
0: Derek Trudell was hooked. So by the time Burbridge started showing up, Trudell could tell him a thing or two about James Hendrickson.
6: How would you describe him?
7: Yeah, I mean, he comes across as a... I mean, just...
6: You're at a loss for words.
7: I mean, you could say that he comes across as a used car salesman, but that's really not fair to used car salesmen.

0: I mean, the guy is just, he's a scumbag.
1: By the time Doug Carlisle was murdered, Trudell had, really just coincidence, been on James's trail for more than a year, looking into possible illegal drug imports and the mysterious disappearance of friend and employee Casey Clark. He had to look like Hendrickson was behaving like some sort of latter-day Wild West outlaw.
0: He's a sociopath. Above all that, I mean, the guy's a coward. You know, he didn't get his hands dirty in any of it.
1: Trudell already suspected Hendrickson may have ordered someone to kill Casey Clark. Then Doug Carlisle was murdered out in Washington, and Trudell began working with Detective Burbridge. If Timothy Succo was the hitman in Spokane, did he kill Casey Clark, too? Agents pulled records of all the cell phones being used around the time of Casey's disappearance in North Dakota. And?
2: They checked Mr. Succo's number at the time against the phone records they had acquired back when Mr. Clark disappeared, and Mr. Succo's number was in those records.
1: Meaning, Succo was in the area when Casey Clark disappeared. Sarah, meanwhile, her marriage falling apart, had begun to harbor suspicions about James, and not just his cheating ways. It went back to the day James told her about Doug Carlisle's death.
3: He just walked into the room and was like, "Doug's dead." Straight-faced, nothing. It was the strangest thing ever.
4: Did you think at the time, I wonder if James had something to do with this?
3: You know, it seemed fishy to me. It did. But again, you don't... Your life's already crumbling. You don't want to think that your husband could be doing anything like that, you know?
4: I mean, what did you get out of that marriage?
3: I was scared of him. You know, everyone wants the fairy tale. Everyone wants to be married with a good life with kids. And it kind of came crashing quickly.
1: So finally, Sarah started talking about divorce.
3: I told him, and he'd be like, "How are you going to feel if you divorce me and you find out all this isn't true and the kid's not mine?" And he's like, "You'll be the horrible person and I'm going to destroy you." And he was very threatening.
1: Was he serious? A month after the murder of Doug Carlisle, January 2014, Sarah got a call from her local sheriff.
3: He said, "You need to come to my office right this second."
5: Coming up, Sarah gets some frightening news.
3: Homeland Security was waiting for me, and they were like, "Your husband is trying to have you killed today."
4: What was that moment like for you?
3: Doesn't seem real. It's like a movie.
1: Sarah Kreveling didn't know which way to turn. With investigators in two states closing in, her husband, James, had vanished. Their marriage was on life support, and she'd just been summoned by her county sheriff.
3: So I went into his office, and Homeland Security was waiting for me. And they were like, "Sit down. We need to talk to you." And they said, "We just received in the last 10 minutes that your husband is trying to have you killed today."
1: Sarah on a hit list? But why? Sarah had a pretty good idea.
3: He wanted all the money. And he knew I had it locked up with the divorce getting ready. So get her out of the way and we'll get all the assets. So they could run to Brazil.
1: But Sarah marked for death? Yes, the sheriff told her. She was supposed to die that very day.
4: What was that moment like for you?
3: You can't even describe it. Doesn't seem real. It's like a movie. I sat there and spoke with them all day, and I had asked, "Can I call someone?" Like, I don't know what to do. They said, "Nope, we have to take you into a safe home."
4: Call no one?
3: Mm-mm.
4: Not even your mom?
3: Nope, no one, because they were afraid that James would harass my family and friends to find my location, because once he realized I wasn't responding to him, he went into panic mode. He didn't know if I was working with the police, if I was dead, if I was on the run.
1: The cops knew her husband was lurking somewhere out there, but they couldn't find him.
3: He was harassing a lot of my friends and family, trying to see if they'd heard from me, which they hadn't.
1: Now the cops were Sarah's best hope to stay alive. They tried a ruse to throw James off the scent.
3: They even drove me to the border in Canada to make it look like I had, like, jumped the border to see if James would chase me.
1: He did not. But where was he? No one seemed to know. Was Sarah close enough so they could actually see her? Investigators tried to track her husband's phone.
3: You're sitting in Homeland Security's office, and you're listening to them ping him across the state, and he's on the run, he's on the move. I think a car backfired in the parking lot, and all these agents pull their guns out and run to the windows because I didn't know if James was in town. It's a surreal thing.
1: Even if they found him, though, they couldn't charge him with murder or conspiracy. Didn't have enough evidence for that. But they did have something quite useful. A few days earlier, search warrant in hand, state and federal agents, including Homeland Security's Derek Trudell, descended on James and Sarah's empty house while they were out of town.
6: What'd you find in the house?
0: Found a lot of financial records. Found some firearms.
6: Some firearms?
0: Yeah. I mean, I can't remember the exact number of them.
6: But it doesn't matter. If there was one there, he's a convicted felon, right?
0: Correct.
1: Grounds for immediate arrest. Agents fanned out around North Dakota. And a few days later, in a little place called Mandan, there he was.
6: What was he doing?
0: He was over at his girlfriend's friend's apartment.
1: That is, the apartment of a friend of Peyton, the chief's daughter.
0: We had guys staked out around it doing surveillance on it, and as we drove by, I recognized him. And that was him. And
6: on the street?
0: Walking to the street, yeah. We stopped, we hopped out, told him to turn around, show me his hands.
1: James Henriksen was surrounded by cops with guns drawn and pointed. So what happened then was very odd.
0: He had his hands in his pockets, and so kept telling him to show me his hands. But he wouldn't show me both hands at the same time. And he's got this stupid smirk on his face.
6: Like he's playing with you.
0: Yeah, so then eventually enough was enough, so we just put him, helped him to the ground, put handcuffs on him.
6: Helped him to the ground?
0: He's just smiling up at me and asked me, you know, like, hey, how are you? He instantly went into, like, trying to charm us.
6: He's trying to pull a con on the cop.
0: Yeah, I mean, I don't know if he thought he was going to build rapport with me and in relationship and you know, we were going to be buddies.
1: Bizarre though the arrest was, James Henriksen was at least in custody. And Sarah, no choice, they told her, had to stay in deep cover herself, hiding in a secret shelter, unable to call friends or even her parents, just in case the hit was still a go.
3: I had a bunch of friends call the sheriff and the police, and they were asking, they said, we think that he's had her killed. I mean, will you drive around and look in ditches? No, because no one was allowed to know. They wanted him to think that it had gone through to see what he would do.
4: I can't imagine what it would be like for your family.
3: It was hard for them.
1: And James agreed, very civilized, to talk to investigators. But what he did not do...
7: You guys are 100% sure that you couldn't protect me.
1: ...was tell them the real story of what he'd been up to.
7: It has to do with the cartel and the MA. You know what that is, right?
8: Mexican Mafia and drug cartel.
0: He gave us, I mean, it was a story. I mean, he talked about the cartels, the triad, I mean, all these organized crime groups that he implied having connections to.
7: I don't know. Like I said, I mean, if I just go through with it, then I'm not that worried about it. You know what I mean? You guys, you know, put all the charges that you want on me. And, like, you know, if I don't say anything, then, you know, like, I don't say anything. You know, and they kill me in prison or whatever.
6: Did he think you were buying it?
0: Oh, I think in his mind, you know, he thought that we were buying it. But, I mean, it was so outlandish. There's, nobody's going to believe that.
8: I have to handcuff you before we can bring you back up to the...
1: Trouble was, investigators in North Dakota and Spokane still didn't have enough solid evidence to tie James Henriksen to the murders of Casey Clark and Doug Carlisle. For that, they'd have to keep digging while Henriksen waited in jail. That is, if they could keep him there when he had other ideas.
5: Coming up, preparing for the great escape.
9: They knocked out that window, dropped some bed sheets down to the ground.
10: Nine stories.
11: Oh my God.
5: When day

0: James Hendrickson was one of the stranger perps Homeland Security agent Derek Trudell had ever encountered, and had an attitude. But as Trudell discovered, Hendrickson was also an inept criminal. Rarely seemed to get his illegal schemes to work.
1: It's almost like a tragic comedy when you see this group of people that were involved with this case.
0: Like the time they put out a hit on another business partner, but the hitman ran off with the money.
1: The guy rips him off for $10,000. And as he said, it was the easiest $10,000 he ever made.
0: Gradually, Agent Trudell and Spokane Detectives Burbridge and Sesnick amassed circumstantial evidence to show Hendrickson, for all his criminal fumbling, did orchestrate two murders, Casey Clark and Doug Carlisle. But it was not quite enough circumstantial evidence to take to trial. Till finally, the break they needed. Timothy Succo, remember him? Admitted he killed both victims on orders from James Hendrickson. And the middleman caved too. Robert DeLeo, the man who came snooping around the investigation a couple of days after the Carlisle murder and passed a polygraph, which might say something about polygraphs. Now, DeLeo admitted he recruited Succo and transmitted Hendrickson's orders and the money.
2: So how did Tim get paid for Casey's murder, you know?
3: It was cash.
0: So, in September 2014, 9 months after his arrest on weapons charges, James Hendrickson was flown from North Dakota to Spokane, Washington, and charged with multiple federal counts of conspiracy, solicitation, and murder for hire in the deaths of Casey Clark and Doug Carlisle, and attempts on the lives of three more business partners. He was not charged, however, with trying to kill his wife, Sarah, because, said the prosecutors, they went with the charges that were easiest to prove. So, Hendrickson was toast. Unless, as he sat in the Spokane jail awaiting trial, Hendrickson did his best to see that the trial would never happen.
4: He tried to hire people to attack the marshal van that was transporting him between our jail and the U.S. courtroom, shoot the driver, set fire to the van, and break him out the back of it while the van's on fire.
5: Good Lord.
6: He was still letting on that he had a lot of money. And in jail, obviously, it doesn't take too long to find people that'll bite on that. Unfortunately, he found one that also needed help with his current charges, so he turned him in pretty quickly.
5: And thus the plan was foiled.
6: Yes.
0: But Hendrickson wasn't done.
6: He was in a cell with another person suspected of murder. Our Spokane County Jail, there are windows at each of the cells. They knocked out that window, dropped some tied together bed sheets down to the ground.
2: Like 9 stories.
5: Oh my God.
6: Some people showing up for work at the jail saw
5: the
6: rope hanging out the window.
5: Can you really see anybody squeezing through a window that size?
2: They're purposely designed so that an adult human head won't fit through that window, so there was no way they were getting out that window.
0: They could have charged him for his escape attempts. They didn't. The prosecutor had bigger things to do. And finally, in January 2016, James Hendrickson encountered them.
7: I was so mad I couldn't see straight.
0: Doug Carlisle's still grieving family.
8: I had to close my eyes several times and actually say a prayer. God, calm me down. I wanted to put my hands on him, for sure.
5: Yeah, and then you'd be in trouble.
8: It'd be worth it.
0: Ani Ahmed and Scott Jones were the federal prosecutors assigned to the case, and they were not exactly confident.
9: Proving Casey Clark's murder was the toughest part that I was thinking of. We didn't have a body. We had no forensic evidence.
0: So to get a conviction, they'd need these two sketchy characters who allegedly, on orders from Hendrickson, had done some truly awful things. If they didn't tell the story and make the jury believe it, Hendrickson would get away with murder. But if they did tell it, what sort of credibility would a person like that have?
10: My concerns are most important witness is going to admit that he killed two people, literally beat Casey Clark's brains out.
5: So how do you handle that?
10: You have to embrace it. Our number two witness has a tattoo on his back of him urinating on the headstone of the last guy that he killed. These are our two star witnesses.
0: Still, Tim Succo, the actual killer, was by far the more important witness. After all, Succo could tell the jury chapter and verse about the many twisted and homicidal plots set in motion by James Henriksen. So, two nights before the trial was to begin, attorneys Jones and Ahmed went to see Succo, prepare him for his testimony. And that's where it all went south. Succo is bipolar.
9: He was laying down on the floor of the prison cell in a fetal position. And so this is 2 days before our star witness is going to testify,
10: yeah.
9: And he's basically sucking his thumb on the floor of a jail cell. I mean, we're there at 10 o'clock at night trying to make sure that this guy gets his medication so he could effectively testify before a jury.
0: Would James Henriksen, the desperado of the oil patch, go free?
3: Coming up, the entire courtroom stunned.
10: I had decided long before then that James Henriksen was crazy. I didn't know he was that kind of crazy.

0: It was no easy task preparing Tim Succo to testify at the trial of the man accused of paying him to kill two people. He was off his meds. He was a mess emotionally. So when the trial began in federal court, no cameras allowed, the prosecutors held their breath. And Succo, back on his meds, came through. And in court, he repeated just what he said here in his pre-trial interviews, that he met DeLeo when they both worked for the company that owned the white van they drove the night he shot Doug Carlisle. But a year before that job, he said, DeLeo told him he could make money for roughing up some guy in North Dakota. But then the boss, that is James Henriksen, changed the plan.
1: He started telling how he was threatening Tom. The company would take some of the truckers with him. And that's when he asked me if I'd kill him.
0: So when Casey showed up at James's office before going on vacation, Succo was behind the door with a heavy truck jack.
1: And I hit him back in the head. And he stumbled and fell. He tried to get up. And I hit him up.
0: They ditched Casey's truck in the nearby town, said Succo, and then they took Casey's body to a lonely spot 20 miles out of town. Succo said he did the digging while Henriksen stood nearby.
1: I remember standing in the hole and he said something like, how much is this going to cost you? And I said, $20,000. $20,000. It's first degree murder, man. It's the death penalty. I turned back around, took a couple more shovel loads, and turned back and looked at him. I said, do me a favor, don't shoot me in the back of the head while I'm digging this hole. He really should have.
0: Anyway, he said, he got the 20 grand. And he burned the bloody clothes. Investigators found buttons and other evidence of that burn pile. But, though they took Succo out to the prairie twice to look for the burial site, they never found Casey Clark's body.
2: Casey Clark was simply killed for the reason that he just wanted to leave James Henriksen's employment. He felt wrong.
3: So I'm going to kill him?
4: Yeah, it was almost like a jealousy, cheating spouse kind of thing.
0: And why, according to the prosecutors, did James Henriksen want Doug Carlisle killed?
4: He really thought that the oil deal that they were involved with was worth tens of millions of dollars. And he thought that Doug Carlisle was standing in the way of him getting a large share of those tens of millions of dollars.
2: Mr. Carlisle had already threatened Mr. Henriksen that he was going to get him out of the oil drilling business.
3: And that was the thing that triggered this whole business?
4: Yeah. They were each trying to get each other out of the deal.
0: At the trial, prosecutors introduced hundreds of text messages, an almost play-by-play account, as the plan rolled out.
4: You can watch a text message go from Henriksen to DeLeo, and then the content is passed from DeLeo to Succo, and then back the other way. Negotiations over payment, who's going to be there, does he have an alarm system?
0: So, when Doug Carlisle returned from church that evening in December, Succo was waiting. He'd brought a heavy welding glove in case he had to punch in a window. He didn't have to.
1: And Crystal pointed at him, and I told him to back up, get in the house, and I saw Mrs. Carlisle come into sight from the hallway. She backed away, Mrs. Carlisle moved his hand and her finger. Fire. It seemed like the fourth shot, and he didn't move. I ran fast.
0: And then, somehow the welding glove got left behind. The glove that revealed Succo's DNA and broke the case.
5: Without the glove, we would probably be unsolved to this day.
0: And what could have happened then? James Henriksen, according to prosecutors, was a very dangerous man. Was actively planning more murders. Eventually, they said, had Succo not lost his welding glove, Henriksen might have become that worst of all criminals.
2: A serial killer is someone who causes the death or murder of three people. And he certainly got an A for effort because he tried. There were about 11 people that we know of that he tried to have murdered.
0: James Henriksen's defense attorneys declined our request for an interview, but they blamed the murders on Succo and DeLeo, not Henriksen, and essentially argued the jury should not believe two such unsavory characters. Alberta Carlisle watched the trial play out day after day, same prayer on her lips.
6: I prayed for justice for my husband. I prayed that the truth would come forth and that there would be a way to go on in life.
0: Deliberations took less than a day. On all 11 counts, murder for hire, solicitation, conspiracy, and more, the jury found James Henriksen guilty.
7: We wanted to jump up and down and clap, you know, as a family, because our whole family was there. It was great.
0: In the weeks that followed, Robert DeLeo, the go-between, was sentenced to 22 years in prison. When Timothy Succo, the hitman, faced the judge,
4: the only thing that he ever asked for was that we do what we can to ensure that he was sent to a prison with appropriate mental health facilities so he could figure out what was wrong with him.
0: Then in court, he turned around and faced Alberta.
6: I said, please forgive me. I'm so sorry for what I've done.
3: Did he seem genuine?
6: He did. He said it in tears, and he said, I can't forgive myself, but can you forgive me? And I told him yes. I said, I forgive you, and God forgives you.
0: 30 years for Tim Succo. When it was James Henriksen's turn, a ripple ran through the court. Would he, too, ask forgiveness, admit guilt, apologize, reveal the location of Casey Clark's body? Well, no, not a chance.
5: He read a short story that was very graphic about abortion, so much so that everybody in the courtroom was very uncomfortable with what he was saying. And I think he just did that to purposely upset people.
4: I had decided long before then that James Henriksen was crazy. I didn't know he was that kind of crazy.
0: James Henriksen received two consecutive life sentences. He is appealing. In August 2023, Henriksen successfully petitioned the court to vacate two of his 11 convictions, but that ruling does not impact those life sentences. And here in the vast North Dakota grasslands, Casey Clark's friends and family are still searching, vowing to stay with it until they find him.
8: You just want to, like, all right, James, you son of a bitch, we're going to get him ourselves. We don't need you. We're going to go bring him home, and we're going to finally get some closure for everybody here.
0: And Alberta?
6: Sometimes grief overwhelms me. You know, I'm just in a pile of tears, and I've not lived alone, ever.
3: Takes some figuring out.
6: It takes figuring out.
0: Sarah, thoroughly investigated, was held blameless, not involved in James's violent conspiracies. Though in the community, and among some in law enforcement, suspicion lingers. In June 2017, she pleaded guilty to conspiracy to commit mail fraud. Sarah was sentenced to 3 years of probation and ordered to pay over $340,000 in restitution.
9: So as you look at all of these events, and you think, gosh, what sin did I commit to be in this spot? Yeah. What would you say?
10: I trusted a con artist. I trusted a sociopath. Since I married the monster, some people think I should be one too, but I'm not.
0: Wreckage. Lots of it. Once upon a time, in a flat and gracious land where tough men wrestle for oil, murderous ambition bubbled up with the crude and made a play as old as humankind.
3: What was it all about, really? Why?
8: Greed. Plain and simple, it just came down to greed. It was all about money.
11: That's all for now. I'm Lester Holt. Thanks for joining us.
12: He was larger than life. He was a hometown hero. Very humble beginnings to the NBA. And then he's murdered. I mean, this is Lorenzen Wright. It was as if an explosion went off.
13: Hello?
14: Someone is running for their life and there's multiple gunshots.
15: It made the hair on the back of your neck stand up.
14: You and Lorenzen were so close.
15: Life wasn't worth living after I killed my firstborn.
16: Who would do this to him?
17: You look at everybody, every friend, every family member.
14: The divorced spouse, she was the last person known to have seen him.
17: We had to dig into that.
16: There are these mysterious gunmen showing up looking for Lorenzen.
18: Who are these people that came by the house?
7: Gosh, do you think they'll ever figure this out?
0: Fame, fortune, and a fatal plot. Who killed the basketball star?
15: How is this possible? It just blew me away.
7: He was under everybody's noses the whole time.
18: Yeah, how's that for a kicker? Just the ultimate evil.
11: I'm Lester Holt, and this is Dateline.
0: Here's Andrea Canning with The Murder of Lorenzen Wright.
19: It was just after midnight in Memphis, as Sunday turned into Monday. On Beale Street, the blues clubs were blaring. Barbecue joints still sizzling. Even the lights of nearby Graceland were aglow. But just outside of town, in this tree-lined field, it was quiet, peaceful, not a soul in sight. Then suddenly, an unmistakable sound echoed through the trees. That's the actual sound of a murder in progress caught on audio tape. The crime, conceived weeks earlier, was now complete. It all began in July 2010, when one of the city's favorite sons returned to town. Lorenzen Wright, or simply Ren, played high school and college basketball here in Memphis, then later starred for the hometown NBA Grizzlies. Just 34 years old, Ren was larger than life, according to close friend Bill Adkins.
14: How popular was he here in Memphis?
16: Oh, extremely, extremely. Everybody loved Lorenzen, and he was just popular. I mean, you had to notice him. I mean, 6'11", 6'10", you know, he walks in the door, everybody knows it's him.
19: Charismatic, yet humble, Ren was as generous as he was outgoing.
16: He was kind to everyone. I never saw a time when he would shun people away or say cruel or rude things to people. The guy would give you the shirt off his back.
14: Movie star looks?
16: Oh, yeah, charming. Quite charming. Handsome guy.
19: Lorenzen was at the end of a solid NBA career, now divorced and living in Atlanta. But he would often come back to Memphis to visit. So on a Sunday in late July, Ren arrived and spent part of the day with close buddy Phil Dotson and some other old friends.
20: The perfect Sunday afternoon of just, you know, the guys hanging, bonding.
19: A few hours later, Phil took Ren to pick up his oldest son at a local gym and then dropped them off at the home of Shara Wright, Lorenzen's ex-wife, where Ren sometimes visited when he was in town.
20: He said, I'll call you later. And so that being about 10 p.m., I left. I got home and I never heard from him.
19: Sunday night passed, but no call from Ren.
20: And so I shot him a text and he didn't reply.
14: So I'm sure you tried to reach him the next day.
20: The next day.
14: And
20: nothing.
14: Was that odd? Or still thinking he's just busy with the family?
20: Well, I just thought he was still busy with the family. It wasn't a big deal.
19: Ren was known to go off the grid occasionally. Plus, he had a scheduled trip to Las Vegas later that week. Maybe he just left early.
20: When you're in Vegas in the casino, you don't get a signal. I thought it was kind of weird that he didn't text me back. But I didn't think anything about it.
19: But Ren's mother, Deborah Marion, was already worrying. She'd been trying to reach him all week.
15: He never not answered my call. He never not called me back.
14: Did you just think maybe he's in Vegas having a
15: nope.
14: really good time?
15: Not in my time. It ain't called me.
19: Lorenzen's mother filed a missing persons report with police while Phil sounded his own personal alarm.
20: I'm sending him our SOS code that we had for each other when we really needed one another. And I didn't hear anything from him.
14: Was this where things turned for you when he didn't
20: yes,
14: respond to that?
20: Yes, I started
14: that?
20: Getting worried. I was like, man, where is he?
14: He just basically has, like,
20: fallen
14: vanished.
20: Off, vanished from the face of the earth. Yes. Yes.
1: Which is totally unlike him.
20: Totally unlike
1: because
20: him.
1: Because he's Mr. Social, Mr.
20: Right.
1: Mr. Awesome Guy Friend.
20: Somebody was going to have spoken with him. And Lorenzen had like groups of friends. He had his family, his sisters, his brother. He had his fraternity brothers. And nobody had heard anything. So everybody's really, really nervous at this point.
17: Somebody called me in the middle of the night and said, hey, did you know Lorenzen Wright is missing?
19: Former Memphis Police Chief Tony Armstrong worked on the case.
17: And I'm going, what do you mean missing? You know, how can a guy that's 6'11", and how can a guy that's been on TV every week for most of his adult life go missing? That's impossible.
21: At 6'11" and 255 pounds, Lorenzen Wright is hard to miss, but he has been missing for a week.
22: Police are searching for former Memphis basketball
19: player. By now, the local media was all over the story.
21: He hasn't surfaced anywhere.
23: The disappearance of Lorenzen Wright.
24: Investigators say there is nothing to suggest that Wright is not alive. However, as time passes, the situation grows more worrisome.
1: It was shocking. It was just, what do you mean Lorenzen Wright is missing?
19: Kanji Anthony covered the story for NBC affiliate WMC-TV in Memphis.
1: The whole town was abuzz.
19: Lorenzen's former wife, Shara, told reporters he was fine the last night she saw him.
25: I'm not going to believe anything other than that he's fine now. I just need somebody to call if they've seen him or heard anything from him.
19: But Ren's mother was already expecting the worst.
15: I told the police when I first reported him missing, y'all, my son is not going to be good when y'all find him.
1: Your intuition was telling you.
15: I wasn't feeling him nowhere. He wasn't nowhere.
1: And you must normally feel kind of a spiritual connection
15: yes.
1: to your son?
15: Yes.
1: Or...
15: I told the police, I don't know how to explain it to y'all, but he's dead.
19: Memphis police needed more than a mother's intuition. Then they found that terrifying recording.
17: He was literally running for his life at that point.

0: Tonight, police are searching for former Memphis basketball player Lorenzen Wright.
1: 7 long days and still no sign of Lorenzen Wright. One of the last to see him alive was his ex-wife, Shara.
2: There are no new leads or anything. It's mind-boggling. We're hopeful. Today is one of the worst days for me because it's an entire week.
1: With each passing day, Ren's mother became more fearful.
3: You must be frantic.
4: Yes. I done called everybody everywhere that he would be associated with. Nobody know nothing.
1: But police did find a clue, a big one, buried in Ren's phone records. The last call Lorenzen Wright ever made was to 911.
5: Georgetown 911, where's your emergency?
1: Detectives traced that call to Germantown, a Memphis suburb. Police there were not able to geolocate the call and never followed up on it. That's the voice of Lorenzen Wright as he faced his killer.
5: So?
1: It would take 8 days from the time he went missing for Memphis police to find that recording.
6: It made the hair on the back of your neck stand up. That was probably his last spoken words. And listening to that tape, it just kind of brought it all home that you knew that. He was beyond distress.
7: How does something like that happen? How does that go unreported?
6: For whatever reason, on that particular night, that particular dispatcher just didn't follow up and just didn't send anybody to that area.
7: That's no joke when someone is running for their life and there's multiple gunshots being fired.
6: I've heard people call 911 in distress before. I've heard people to call and say, hey, there's a burglar in my house. I'm hiding in a closet. I've heard people to say, hey, I'm at a mall and there's a shooting. And a whole lot of other circumstances. I had never heard a 911 call like that one before.
8: Live pictures here from Chopper 5. Police are not saying anything official at this point.
1: Police were able to trace the 911 call from nearby cell phone towers and soon swarmed a field on the outskirts of town looking for Lorenzen.
9: The information led a Shelby County Sheriff's search crew to a wooded area near Hacks Cross and Winchester Road.
1: And it didn't take long. A search team suddenly noticed something very disturbing.
8: Breaking news. Memphis police are in southeast Memphis where a body has been found.
10: That day when his body was discovered, I was in the newsroom. The phones start buzzing at the assignment desk. We sent everyone, all the manpower in our newsroom went out to that scene. The police chopper was up. The street was packed. And the word went around town like wildfire. Anyone who knew Lorenzen literally hopped into their car and drove to that scene.
11: News of the discovery spread quickly, and crowds of Wright's friends on and off the court steadily grew.
1: It was still a full-on crime scene when Lorenzen's mother arrived. Then crossed the police line to where the body was being recovered.
4: I wanted to walk in his last walk so I could get that feeling like, what happened? Just let me walk the last path he walked.
10: Why did you want to do that?
4: Because I wanted to feel what he left for me. Because I knew.
1: Of course she knew. It was her firstborn son, Lorenzen.
12: Police have notified immediate family that Lorenzen Wright was found dead here. We have not.
1: By now, a large crowd was holding an impromptu memorial at the grim site. Among them was Ren's friend and NBA star, Penny Hardaway.
13: Yeah, it's just a great loss for the city of Memphis, for his family. Such an early age. I mean, it's just senseless.
1: Then, Lorenzen's body, which had been left in the searing Memphis sun for 10 long days, was taken in for an autopsy.
6: I've seen decomposed bodies before, but I wasn't ready for that. I wasn't ready for Lorenzen's remains. I would not have known that that was him.
1: Lorenzen Wright was just 34, the father of 6 young children. Now police confirmed the horrible news with the rest of his family and close friends.
14: I literally remember freezing. I dropped the phone. And my mind went blank. I'm like, what do you mean he's dead? And then he told me he's been in the field for some days, and it was bad. It was bad. And I hung the phone up, and I cried. I cried. You know, and all I could think of, I just started having flashbacks of all the things that we had done together. You know, best man at my wedding, my children's godfather, being at his wedding. Felt like someone had pulled my heart out of my chest and just stomped on it.
10: So is your best friend?
14: Yeah. Yeah.
1: Word also spread south to Atlanta, where Ren's old friend and roommate, Mike Gibson, was anxiously awaiting any news.
15: When I found out about it, I was just dropped to my knees. I couldn't walk. I was like paralyzed. I'm like, this can't be true.
1: At first, nobody knew what exactly had happened to Ren.
7: Was there any thought that perhaps Lorenzen had been robbed? He's a really rich guy.
6: He is a rich guy, but at the time of his death, there was jewelry recovered, other personal belongings recovered.
1: Then there was what the autopsy revealed. He had been shot multiple times with wounds to the chest and even his face.
6: It was an assassination. He was murdered.
14: I read the autopsy report and just trying to make sense of how gruesome it was, but how could somebody do that to him? And when you listen to the 911 tape, the number of times that he was shot, and then to know that those shots were to his face.
10: That's personal.
14: That's personal. That's a deep-rooted hate.
1: So hateful and so personal, which suggested the killer might have actually known Lorenzen.
16: I just could not imagine anybody wanting to harm him.
7: Did you think he was targeted?
16: No, I thought maybe somebody wanted to rob him. But who would do this to him?
1: And why? A few tiny clues left behind at the crime scene would provide a huge lead. Because it appeared not only did someone want Lorenzen dead, maybe there was more than one person involved in his murder.
17: When Dateline can

0: Memphis was in mourning. It was a sad day in the summer of 2010 when the city paid its last respects to Lorenzen Wright. The funeral was such a big deal, it was televised by several local stations.
1: His funeral, oh boy. Well, it was pretty much the who's who of Memphis.
0: Lorenzen's mother could barely keep it together, never imagining she'd have to bury her oldest child.
2: I just didn't want to live.
1: You and Lorenzen were so close.
2: I promise you, life wasn't worth living after they killed my firstborn. It just...
1: You two had been through so much together.
2: Yes, indeed. And see, I was young when I had him, so we kind of like grew up together.
0: Wren's ex-wife Shara and their children all came to say farewell too. Six young children now suddenly left without a father.
1: It was just surreal. I mean, the town had already been through the shock that he was missing. And then he was killed so brutally, murdered. And now here you are, and it's his funeral. And the mourning was just a little bit deeper. The loss of such a great person in the fabric of Memphis society was just so tragic and painful. And you could see that on people's faces, all the tears, the hugging.
0: To help the city heal, the Memphis mayor made a promise.
3: Justice will be done. That's our pledge.
0: Justice, of course, depended on a thorough police investigation. Detectives were now playing catch-up, given how long it had taken to find Wren's body after he was murdered. But at the crime scene, clues were already emerging.
4: Police found different types of shell casings at the scene.
0: Different casings, which meant more than one gun was used to murder Wren.
5: Which indicated there could have possibly been two suspects responsible for this shooting.
0: Tony Armstrong was already feeling the heat to crack one of the biggest cases of his career.
6: This case was personal to you.
5: It was. The mayor of the city at that time had vowed to the public that we were going to solve it. I wanted to be able to tell his mom that we got the person that's responsible for this.
0: But who would do such a thing? And why? Wren came from humble beginnings in Mississippi, where he was born and first started playing basketball. But it was here in Memphis where he became a star during his high school days.
7: Down court to Lorenzen to the right.
0: And was showcased at tournaments broadcast on local cable TV.
7: Pretty shot, Lorenzen to the right.
0: That's when he met his future wife, Shara, whose father was his coach at the time, Memphis investigative reporter Mark Paraskia.
8: A lot of people didn't know about him until he played AAU ball for Shara Wright's dad. And Shara's dad brought him up to Memphis, and he played his last season of high school ball here in Memphis and was a high school All-American.
2: The coaches were like, I don't know what this boy doing, but he can make some money one day.
0: Shara also liked what she saw, and the two began dating. Even though she was almost 5 years older, as Wren's friend Bill Adkins immediately noticed.
9: She was different. You could tell she was quite mature, quite savvy. Sexy, can I use that word? Sexy.
1: Absolutely.
9: She was the kind of girl that guys looked at.
0: Lorenzen, the country kid, was smitten with the more sophisticated city gal.
1: What was it about Shara that he fell so fast for her?
2: Well, let me see how can I put this nicely.
1: Sex.
2: He was 17, she was 22.
1: So she lured him in.
2: He had a little girlfriend, but they wasn't doing all that stuff Shara was doing. She was a lady and he was a kid.
0: The romance with Wren flourished. And so did his basketball career. In college at the University of Memphis, his star continued to rise.
2: 2 years of college, and then he had a meeting with me and his dad. Talking about he finna get ready to go to the NBA. I said, no, you not. You got two more years. He said, Mama, think about when I graduate and get a degree. Who's going to pay me $1 million for my first job? I thought about that for about 15 minutes, and I said, when you say you're leaving?
0: Then, in 1996, after his sophomore season, Lorenzen hit the NBA jackpot. At the tender age of 20, Wren was an instant millionaire. By now, Shara had given birth to their first baby, Lorenzen Jr. The three settled in L.A. and immediately began living the Southern California high life. After a second season, Ren and Shara got married.
10: I was one of the groomsmen, and it was an awesome affair. The wedding was beautiful. It looked like a fairy tale.
0: Phil even lived with Lorenzen and Shara for over a year when Ren played with the Clippers.
1: And Shara didn't mind you being the house guest?
10: No, she didn't. They were always known for having, you know, huge hearts.
0: Ren played three seasons with the Clippers, then moved on to Atlanta and signed another multi-million dollar contract before being traded to his hometown team, the Memphis Grizzlies, in 2001. To local fans, it was like the return of Elvis. Back home, Ren re-immersed himself in the community. He opened a restaurant while committing to local charities and children.
10: He would do a summer camp here. It was always huge. Thousands of kids would attend. Giving back to his community was one of the things that really made him happy.
0: Over his career, Lorenzen earned some $55 million, which he lavished on his friends and growing family.
11: Oh my God, trips, buying anything he wants, houses, cars. Took care of his friends, took care of his family. Anybody who put a hand out, he virtually gave to them. He never could say no to people.
8: They actually built a home beyond the suburbs. It was a huge 13,000 square foot home, cost several million dollars.
0: And inside their giant garage,
10: we had a couple of Ferraris, and he loved cars.
2: He had bought two Bentleys in 1 month.
0: And Shara?
10: She loved jewelry.
1: Are we talking diamonds and
10: watches, rings, earrings, bracelets? She loved to decorate her home. Custom drapes and custom upholstery on couches. And then, you know, a couple months go by and then she changed everything up again.
0: It was an embarrassment of riches. But behind the gates of their Memphis mansion, there was trouble in paradise.
10: He was a rock star. And with being a rock star comes certain temptations that come at you.
1: She was having affairs as well?
9: We were hearing things like that, yes.
12: December 25th, 2007. Everybody's about to come downstairs. I hear him making noise.
0: 3 years before Lorenzen Wright's death, his family can be seen in this rare home video celebrating what would be one of their last Christmases all together. The house was decorated and there were plenty of presents under the tree. Ren was playing Santa for the kids.
13: Now we got one of these.
0: And in the garage, Shara had a surprise waiting for him.
2: Do you love it, Daddy?
13: I love it.
0: It was right out of a Christmas movie. But behind the scenes, reporter Mark Paraskia says Ren and Shara's life wasn't always so picture perfect.
12: Merry Christmas.
8: People who knew them well, beyond the public arena, knew they had troubles.
0: A volatile mix of infidelity and jealousy, says

0: depth in the NBA was intoxicating. Under the bright lights, in the biggest cities with plenty of cash, clubbing, and women.
1: He was a rock star. And with being a rock star comes certain temptations that come at you.
2: And those temptations, unfortunately, did win over at times.
1: Yes, at times. At times they were. I think that literally the thrill of being on the road, you know, NBA seasons can go 8-9 months at a time, and you're in city to city, and you're hanging out with NBA players and other millionaires, and, you know, the temptations are real.
3: By Shira's account, from the time that he got in the NBA, it was like a constant parade of women. He was young, he was a good-looking guy. I mean, and, you know, he had all this opportunity. I think he took advantage of it.
0: Shira, according to Lorenzen's mother, was cheating too, and not very discreetly.
4: Shira was being seen, not heard, seen, doing things she shouldn't be doing.
2: Infidelity?
4: Mm-hmm. If you're going to do that, go to the next town over.
2: She was flaunting other men in her hometown.
4: Yes. She wanted to do what her single friends did.
2: So she wanted to act like a single woman even though she was married?
4: Mm-hmm. Mm-hmm. Mm-hmm. She didn't want to. She did.
0: Ren was upset about Shara's alleged affairs, according to close friend Bill Adkins.
5: He was very concerned about what he perceived as her infidelity and things. I can't leave home, trust her. I'm hearing stories and rumors about all these guys. He, at the same time, he knew he wasn't totally a saint as well in that area. He was looking for solutions to solving some of the marital issues that he was having at the time.
2: He wanted to make it work.
5: He absolutely wanted to make it work, yeah.
0: In 2003, amidst all the turbulence, an unexpected tragedy rocked their world. It involved the couple's 11-month-old daughter, Sierra.
6: Wright's wife found the baby not breathing in her crib Saturday. She rushed her to a nearby medical center where she was pronounced dead.
1: Doctor's report said that she died from SIDS, sudden infant death syndrome. That was the hardest thing I know that he ever went through in his life.
7: She's in heaven with God, and I know that. So, you know, now I'm just going to work hard on trying to get myself there.
2: Did it cause a strain in his marriage?
1: I think it did. He was on the road when it happened, and not being able to get there and protect his daughter. Awful. And I think he always regretted that.
0: Ren's friend said that 2 years later, the couple's problems escalated to a whole new and now dangerous level.
1: There was a situation that happened, and Lorenzo went to the house where supposedly she was there with another guy. He knew the gentleman.
8: He went ballistic. I think he had a gun.
0: The story made the local newspapers, which reported that Ren threatened the man and also attacked Shara.
3: She had some marks on her face. He hit her, and the police were going to arrest him, but she would not testify against him. Lorenzen had a public image to uphold. She didn't want to expose that part of him.
0: No charges were filed. In a newspaper account, Ren denied harming his wife or having a gun. But we spoke to a woman who was there who told us she feared for Shara's life. With the help of counseling, their tumultuous marriage somehow stayed intact. And in 2007, they even renewed their vows.
1: Everybody thought that, okay, now they're good again. And, you know, sure enough, a few months passed by and, you know, the same thing's happening again.
2: Back to the fighting.
0: And often it was about money, says close friend Phil Dodson, especially when it came to Shara's spending.
1: There were times when she would spend money and not tell him that she would spend money, maybe get back at him for indiscretions.
5: There would be large sums of money that would he would think is in the checking account, and it's not there. And it would be because of her spending.
2: This was causing stress in the marriage?
5: Absolutely.
0: By 2009, Lorenzen's NBA career was winding down, and so were those multi-million-dollar paychecks, which didn't help his rocky relationship with Shara.
5: You could see very quickly that the marriage was headed to a demise.
0: Lorenzen and Shara split up that year and went their separate ways, says Ren's close friend, Mike Gibson.
8: He said, she's doing her thing, I'm doing my thing. Hell, she's fleeing with the lawn man.
0: The lawn man? You may want to remember him. Shara filed for divorce, and their marriage was officially over in 2010.

0: Ren's mom says he was relieved.
1: He just couldn't take it no more. She started making him sick, just to her face.
2: But was it somewhat also liberating for Lorenzen to finally
1: be free
2: out of the marriage?
1: Free. That's all he wanted, to be free and have his kids.
0: As part of their divorce settlement, Lorenzen took out $1 million life insurance policy that would be paid to the 6 children upon his death. It would be administered by Shara, since she was awarded custody. Ren was also ordered to pay alimony and child support, totaling $26,000 a month.
3: Lorenzen, even though he made $55 million playing basketball, he was broke. He had 2 very expensive homes that were foreclosed on. They were bouncing checks left and right. I mean, they'd burned through all this money. He seemed to be in need of money.
0: Big money, but from where? Detectives had a new lead about how Ren was trying to raise some quick cash. And it would take his murder investigation in a whole new direction.
2: You had to take the drug theory seriously. It was something that everybody was talking about.
4: Absolutely.
5: When Dateline continues.

0: When police catch a homicide case, the victim is usually a stranger. But many at the Memphis Police Department knew Lorenzen Wright, including Tony Armstrong.
1: This is a guy that I used to talk to. You know, I used to eat in his restaurant. Occasionally, he'd come sit down with me. We have conversations when he was in town. It was chilling.
0: Chilling to think how this hometown hero was so brutally murdered, seemingly for no reason. So Armstrong and his team of detectives started their investigation by looking at the victim himself.
1: Let's retrace Lorenzen's steps. Who was the last person to see him alive? Who knows him better than anybody else? Let's talk to his wife.
2: There are no new leads or anything. It's mind-boggling.
0: That would be Shara Wright, Ren's ex-wife. She was interviewed by investigators when he first went missing.
2: I just need somebody to call if they've seen him or heard anything from him.
0: Shara told police something strange happened in the weeks before Ren's murder.
3: There are these mysterious gunmen showing up, you know, with, you know, guns tucked in their waistbands, who are knocking on doors, knocking on her door, looking for Lorenzen.
0: Shara said she wasn't sure who they were or what they wanted. She also told police about the last time she saw Ren on the night he disappeared.
1: She gives a statement that basically saying Lorenzen left in the middle of the night.
4: He had been at her house?
1: He had been at her house. He had gotten there from Atlanta, and sometime during the night, he leaves.
0: Shara's timeline of Lorenzen's last night had him arriving at her home around 8 p.m. She said Ren later left the house around 10:30, but soon returned. Then, sometime before 3 a.m., said Shara, he left again with an unknown person. But that wasn't all.
3: She told police that the night he was killed, he left with a box of drugs. He said he was going to flip something.
1: She hears him talking on the phone about flipping or turning over a large sum of money, but she doesn't say who he's talking to.
0: So detectives dug deeper into Lorenzen's life. They confirmed he was nearly broke, and they found something else, a connection of sorts to a shady character named Craig Pettis.
1: He's probably one of the largest drug dealers that we've ever seen.
0: In 2009, Lorenzen's name surfaced in a federal drug investigation involving a lieutenant of Pettis named Bobby Cole. Cole turned over two luxury cars to police. When they ran the VIN numbers, it turned out the vehicles were registered in Ren's name.
3: Lorenzen never transferred ownership into Bobby Cole's name, which is a classic drug scheme where drug dealers come into money illicitly and they've got to launder it.
0: Deborah insists it wasn't her son who sold the cars, but a guy who worked for him. In fact, Ren was never charged with anything. But now that he was dead, the city buzzed with rumors that Ren may have been the victim of a drug hit. Especially given the way he was found in that field, executed.
4: You had to take the drug theory seriously. It was something that everybody was talking about.
1: Absolutely. In my experience as a law enforcement officer, do famous people get killed in the drug world? Absolutely. Do athletes get killed in the drug world? Absolutely. So we had to make sure that we looked at all of that.
0: With his NBA career done, the big paychecks had dried up. Plus, those huge alimony and child support payments were due. Police wondered if Ren was desperate for money. Could he have been dealing drugs to make some quick cash? So detectives started interviewing a whole new cast of characters to answer that very question.
1: We talked to informants that we had on the streets. Every drug dealer, every informant that we talked to basically said that that just wasn't the case.
0: Ren's family and friends were outraged at Shara for even suggesting he might be dealing.
5: When she came out and said that he left with a box of drugs and some people came to the house, well, you take all his credibility away. None of it made sense.
6: Was Lorenzen knowingly involved in any criminal activity?
5: Not that I know of at all. I never saw anything that would be out of the ordinary.
0: So the drug theory, which seemed to sidetrack the investigation, was now dead. Ren's mother had never believed it anyway. She was certain the key to solving her son's murder was much closer to home.
7: I told the police, y'all need to go talk to his ex-wife.
0: Lorenzen's mother had never been Shara's biggest fan. She was convinced her former daughter-in-law knew a lot more about what really happened to Ren.
6: What did the police think about you?
7: That I was a crazy lady. But I told him, I'm going to keep on doing this while the blood running warm in my body.
4: You would have needed a sign from God to back off Sharon Wright.
7: Exactly.
0: Detectives did notice one thing. While Deborah was relentless, Shara was reclusive. Police didn't hear a peep from her.
1: The level of grief from both of those women, they were polar opposites of each other.
4: Now, in fairness, one's the mom, one's divorced.
1: But you still have six kids by this man, he's been murdered.
4: Shara isn't acting upset enough? Because that doesn't make somebody a killer.
1: It doesn't make you a killer. It makes you a high-level person of interest, though.
0: Shara hardly seemed like a killer. She was dating a sheriff's deputy, was deeply religious, and spent a lot of time at church, where she was on track to become an ordained minister. She was also extremely devoted to her six kids.
6: How was Shara as a mother?
5: She loved her kids. I saw love. I saw nurturing. There's no way she could have anything to do with taking their father away.
0: In fact, police couldn't find any evidence linking Shara to the murder. As months ticked by, with no new leads, the case began to go cold.
8: It has been 365 days.
0: On the first anniversary of Wren's death, his mother held a vigil.
8: Family, friends, and fans of Lorenzen Wright gathered in front of the FedEx Forum.
9: I'm not giving up. I'm not tired yet. Somebody gonna tell on a friend. That's how this gonna end.
0: But the end didn't come. The case gathered dust. More months passed, then years. Shara laid low and moved on with her life. Until somebody decided to follow the money.

0: This one is my dog right here. My dogs, I breed Rottweilers.
1: To his fans, Lorenzen Wright seemed like a gentle giant. The last person anyone would want to kill. But someone most certainly did. Problem was, police couldn't figure out who. By now, 4 long years had passed since his murder, and the case that once consumed the city of Memphis was now ice cold, according to former WMC-TV anchor Kanji Anthony.
2: Nothing. Crickets! Crickets! It was just crickets for years. And every now and then, somebody would just say, gosh, do you think they'll ever figure out who killed Lorenzen Wright?
1: Memphis detectives had cleared almost every possible suspect. But one in particular remained in the forefront, Lorenzen Wright's ex-wife, Shara.
3: She's always been a person of interest. And no matter who we talked to, no matter what door we knocked on, or no matter what Crime Stoppers tip we got, it always led right back to Shara.
4: Was anyone coming to her defense and saying she loved Lorenzen, she would never do this?
3: I've investigated people that have committed multiple murders and had people to come to their defense. I never gotten a call from anybody that has defended Shara, ever.
1: Maybe that's why Shara had lawyered up and stopped talking to the police. Out of the public eye, she sometimes surfaced at the Mount Olive Baptist Church, where she was now an ordained minister, and ran a nonprofit called Born to Prosper Ministries, which helped local kids. As for supporting her own children, Shara's primary source of income still came from Ren.
2: She is getting his insurance money and the pension from the Grizzlies and all the other NBA teams. So the money is going to Shara because she is the custodian of her own children with Lorenzen.
1: There was that life insurance policy Lorenzen put in place for his 6 children when he and Shara divorced. When his father, Herb Wright, found out Shara wasn't using the money in the children's best interest, he sued.
5: She collected the $1 million and had spent somewhere like $930,000 of it.
6: Herb Wright versus Shara Wright. She received more than $1 million between August 1st, 2007.
2: So we end up going to court. The entire insurance fund is almost all gone, and his father wanted to put a stop to that.
6: Herb Wright is asking the court for Shara Wright to be removed as trustee of $1 million life insurance proceeds trust.
1: The Lorenzen Wright case was back in the spotlight as Shara was now in court and on camera.
7: My whole life has been in a hole, pretty much, going through quite a bit. It's difficult for the kids, and it's been difficult for me, but I believe that we deserve to be happy.
1: The court proceedings were contentious and exposed all the specifics of Shara's spending.
8: More than $55,000 for furniture, more than $180,000 spent on expenses at 4 different properties, construction.
2: And the judge decided to get a receiver to take over the funds and to investigate what was going on with the money.
1: Which meant what was left of Lorenzen's insurance money was now out of Shara's control. But losing in court didn't stop Shara from launching a new career as an author. She wrote and self-published a book called Mr. Tell Me Anything. You can probably guess who the title character was supposed to be.
9: I think a lot of it may have been true, but I think a lot of it's still made up. I think a lot of it was still her perspective, and she wanted to make him seem like a really bad guy.
1: The book seemed to be a fictionalized account of Shara's tumultuous life with Lorenzen. It was hardly a bestseller, but Kanji Anthony found it quite the read.
2: The similarities between Shara and Lorenzen and the 2 main characters in the book are uncanny. And as you're going through the book, you're hearing claims of infidelity to domestic violence.
5: So I asked her, I said, did this really happen? She goes, oh yeah, absolutely this happened. 99.9% of that book is our real life. I just changed some names around.
1: The book ends with the Shara and Lorenzen characters settling in for a night of romance. But in real life, Ren's close friends were beginning to share the same suspicion his mom and police already had. That on the last night of his life, Shara wasn't Ren's lover. She just might have been involved in his murder.
10: I felt very confident that she played some kind of role in it. But to what degree, I did not know.
4: So maybe even indirectly.
10: Indirectly, she got him killed. Directly, yeah. Before the fact, after the fact, she had something to do with it.
1: Maybe, but no one was able to prove it. As the fifth anniversary of Wren's murder came and went, Shara would embark on a whole new chapter of her life with a new man in a new city. But could she shake her past and finally clear her name?
3: You can run, but you can't hide.
11: When Dateline continues.
1: They met for coffee in Memphis just after New Year's 2015. He was a journalist in search of a story. She was the ex-wife of Lorenzen Wright and seemed eager to chat.
12: It was just my regular coffee shop exclusive, you know, just on the beat doing my thing. And that usually lasts about 30 minutes. We actually sat there and talked for another 6 hours.
1: Kelvin Cowens wanted to get inside the mind of Shara Wright. It had been almost 5 years since Lorenzen's murder, and she was still under suspicion.
12: She couldn't believe how people were so upset with her. And I asked her, you have anything to do with it? She said, no, absolutely not. I'm waiting on the day that they find the person or the people that killed him.
1: At the end of that marathon interview, Kelvin had his story and something else.
12: We knew that there was chemistry there from the beginning. That's how it started. We almost fell in love immediately.
1: Shara had been keeping a low profile ever since her legal battle over Lorenzen's estate. But soon, she and Kelvin were out and about as their romance took off. Then, a few months after they met, Kelvin wanted to move to Houston where he had some work. So Shara and her kids decided to go with him.
5: She told me that she was moving to Houston, she had enough of Memphis, and she was going to go down there and join the staff of this very famous pastor down there.
13: God created you to rise higher.
1: Joel Osteen, the world-famous minister whose services are on TV and YouTube.
5: She just had, you know, all these big plans, you know. It wasn't just that she was going to go pastor a church. She was going to be a pastor of a mega church, you know. She thinks in terms of big. Everything's big and grandiose.
1: They settled in the suburb of Sugar Land, and life was sweet, at least in the beginning. Kelvin got a nice house on a lake in a nice neighborhood with good schools for the kids and a church nearby. Shara never did preach with Joel Osteen, but she did pray. A lot.
12: Shara would sometimes go and get in our master closet with a pillow and cover and pray for hours. You can hear her, she's calling out her family and friends. And sometimes I had to get up 2 o'clock, 2:30 in the morning, and I go in the closet and I have to get her up and say, hey, come on, get back in the bed.
1: Even so, Kelvin was convinced he'd met the woman of his dreams. Her family felt like his. They shared everything, even their deepest secrets. Nothing was off limits, including Lorenzen's murder.
12: We talk about the night he disappeared. What could have happened? The answer was always, I have no idea. I felt like Shara still had feelings for Lorenzen. She was like, you know, had he not passed, I'd be still with him. And I was thinking to myself, there's no way she killed him. There's no way she had anything to do with it. You know, who writes a book about someone they helped kill?
1: In fact, Shara appeared on a segment for Sports Illustrated and Fox Sports One in 2015. They asked her point blank if she had anything to do with Lorenzen's murder.
7: And at first, I'm a wife, then I'm a mother, and then thirdly, I'm an author. The law enforcement should do what's best to find out who's the killer.
1: Back in Memphis, Lorenzen's best friend, Phil Dotson, saw the show.
14: And I could just think, oh, come on, Shara, what type of answer is that? You know, did you do it?
4: Did you find that odd, what
14: she
4: said?
14: I did. I found several things odd.
4: But you still didn't think
14: I couldn't. Early on in the marriage, like, there was love. To go from that to you murdered him, I couldn't buy it. I didn't buy it.
1: Neither Shara's TV interview nor her salacious book provided police with any evidence connecting her to the crime.
3: It's almost as if she's poking fun or she's taunting law enforcement with this book for somebody that's supposedly to be grieving. To write a book like that was just really bizarre.
4: But no real clues in it.
3: I don't think anything in there was of value as it relates to being a clue.
1: Shara even considered writing a sequel, but instead focused more on her family and continued her free spending ways, said Kelvin.
12: She had very expensive taste. I told her this, Shara, your appetite for nice things is not healthy. And she's like, that's the way God made me. And so I'm like, we're not going to make it with the way you think. Your financial literacy is just off.
1: According to Kelvin, Shara was also spending a lot of time on the phone, apparently having secret conversations with someone he didn't know.
12: I felt like that Shara may have been cheating on me. I speculated a hidden lover.
1: Shara denied she was seeing someone, but gradually their once hot romance cooled. They grew apart, and after 2 years together, Kelvin says he decided it was over.
12: The day after her birthday, that was when we called it quits. She was very upset. She didn't want me to go.
1: Kelvin returned to Tennessee to restart his life. Shara headed to California, where she and the kids moved in with her brother. Back in Memphis, detectives were quietly making progress. A man with information had come forward, and he had quite a story to tell.
15: She asked me about my case, like, could you kill somebody again?

0: It's called the Inland Empire. Riverside County, a sprawling stretch of Southern California suburbia east of LA. It was here in the little town of Murrieta where Shara Wright and her kids settled in the spring of 2017.
1: You got the feeling that she was starting a new life outside of the shadow of Lorenzen Wright's murder in Memphis, all the way across the country.
0: Almost 1,600 miles and 7 years removed from Wren's murder in Memphis, to some, Shara also seemed to have moved on in terms of what was happening back home. Even on the anniversary of his death.
2: 7 years ago to the day, these family members reported Lorenzen Wright missing.
0: Once again, Lorenzen's family and friends gathered to pay their respects. Another year, another vigil to keep hope alive that his murder might somehow be solved.
3: We're going to keep this thing going year after year because I know that's what he would want us to do.
4: We love you, Lorenzen!
5: It's getting colder by the day, and we're no closer to finding out who did it. There's not a day that goes by that I don't think about him and what happened to him. I always kept the detective's phone numbers just in case. They always said, let us know if you come up with anything.
0: By now, many in Memphis were losing patience with those detectives. 7 long years, still no arrest, no justice. Lorenzen's mom had been hounding police the whole time, calling, showing up at the station. Her sole mission in life was solving her son's murder.
1: Did you feel like there's never going to be an arrest in this case?
6: Nope, because I got to stay alive, because before I die, they were going to find somebody. They're going to get her.
1: Specifically, Shara.
6: Her, right. And I told them it over and over and over again.
0: Tony Armstrong took some of her calls.
7: She was just relentless. She just would not let it go.
1: Don't mess with mama.
7: Well, don't mess with mama's babies.
0: He tried to assure Lorenzen's mother that the case was still active, that Shara really was on their radar.
7: It's one thing to have a gut feeling that I know this person is responsible for this, but you have to be able to convince a jury.
1: You just didn't have enough evidence.
7: You just don't have enough evidence to do it.
0: But the police did have something. A potential witness. A man with a shady past and an explosive allegation, which police had kept secret for 5 years. An informant who actually knew Shara and had a strong motivation to talk.
8: What happened was, Jimmy Martin, who was Shara's cousin, killed a love interest that he had. He was convicted, and it's that time, 2012, when he's going to prison that he tells wanting to flip to do a deal.
0: Jimmy said he knew what happened to Wren, and he offered to tell his story to detectives. So in 2012, 2 years after Wren was killed, a meeting was held at this Tennessee prison where Jimmy claimed to reveal who was behind the murder. And that was his very own cousin and Wren's ex-wife, Shara.
9: She told me that she'd been having threats from Lorenzen. He had hired somebody to kill her. She wanted him dead before he killed her.
0: Jimmy said a meeting took place at Shara's house some 2 months before Wren's murder, and two other men were there.
9: Billy was over there, and another gentleman, but I don't know his name.
10: Billy.
9: Yeah, he was a gardener.
0: Shara's gardener, Billy Turner. Remember how Lorenzen suspected Shara might be sleeping with her lawn man? Was this the same guy? Maybe. If so, this wasn't the only connection between Shara and Billy.
10: So who did Shara ask to kill Lorenzen?
9: She asked Billy.
0: Billy had a rap sheet, but in recent years seemed to have gone straight. When he wasn't busy running his landscaping business, he was fulfilling his duties at the very same church where Shara preached.
8: He was the deacon of this church and she was a pastor. How deeply they knew each other, and there's a lot of speculation. I mean, it appears that they were intimate.
0: Billy and Shara, according to Jimmy, met with him again inside her house, and this time got down to specifics.
9: She asked me, could I be the shooter? At that time, I was like, no, I can't do nothing like that.
11: At what point in here were you offered anything to do it?
9: She said she could help me with my court case. If this happened, I get Shara money, I got the NBA money coming, and I would take care of y'all. She said, whoever does a shooting gets $50,000.
0: Money can be a great motivator. Jimmy said that it wasn't long before Shara and Billy came to his house in Batesville, Mississippi, a sleepy little town south of Memphis. And this time she revealed how and where she wanted them to do the job.
9: She said, well, I want you and Billy to go out there and take care of him.
10: Where did she want you to take care of him at?
9: I guess go to his house.
10: In Atlanta?
9: So we went.
0: With directions from Shara, he said they headed to Atlanta and straight for Wren's condo complex, where they crawled through an open window. But Wren wasn't there.
9: There's somebody on the couch with a bald head.
0: Police later figured out the bald-headed man asleep on the couch was Wren's roommate, Mike Gibson.
12: Had Lorenza had been there, I'd have been gone too right now, you know?
0: According to Jimmy, he and Billy spotted security guards, crept out of the condo, and hightailed it back home. Jimmy said after their failed attempt, they met with Shara again. Now, she had a whole new plan for Wren's murder, this time on her home turf.
9: She was like, I'm going to get him coming here. It'd be easier that way.
0: And sure enough, at Shara's request, Wren did come back to Memphis for the last time.
10: And then what happened?
9: He ran.
13: When Dateline can

0: They drove all over town that July day in 2010, surveying the city and the suburbs, looking for the perfect place to kill Lorenzen Wright. This, according to Jimmy Martin, who claimed he was in a car with Shara Wright and her fellow minister, Billy Turner.
1: We went and checked out spots around Memphis. They was picking the spots. I was just telling them whether it was a good spot or not.
2: Getting a consultant fee.
1: Yeah. No, that's not a good spot. Do it somewhere else.
0: Soon after that scouting trip, Shara sent Ren the first in a flurry of text messages. X-rated messages about hooking up in Memphis. And these are the mild messages, which only grew more erotic and explicit. Police had found the texts on Shara's cell phone when Ren went missing. Back then, they weren't sure if those messages might be connected to his case. But now, 7 years after the murder, the texts seem to tell a story.
3: Shara lured him back to Memphis with, sexually explicit text messages.
0: Sure enough, Ren took the bait and later texted Shara from the Atlanta airport. Three little but life-changing words. And with that, Ren was on his way to Memphis. But according to close friend Mike Gibson, he may have been seeking more than just a one-night stand. Recently, Ren had confided he was ready to settle down after running in the fast lane after his divorce.
4: He's like, you know what? All this stuff I'm doing with these girls, I'm just tired of it. I might as well just get back with my wife, Shara, and be through with it. Me and her live a happy life. That's what he wanted.
0: But Shara didn't want to remarry Lorenzen. She wanted him murdered, according to her cousin, Jimmy Martin. Jimmy said that 2 days after he, Shara, and Billy conducted that murder site survey, she came to his house in Batesville, Mississippi. While there, Jimmy said Shara asked his mom for an odd favor.
1: She asked my mom for a metal detector.
2: Does your mama have a metal detector?
0: So with the metal detector in tow, the two returned to Memphis, picked up Billy, and drove to her house. Where, said Jimmy, Shara made a stunning announcement.
1: We did it. It happened. What are you talking about? She's like, Lorenzen dead.
0: And who actually fired the fatal shots? Jimmy said it was Billy Turner, Shara's one-time gardener and possible lover, now alleged gunman, who, at the meeting, appeared to have a bad case of shooter's remorse.
1: He was like, man, I'm still shaking. My stomach hurting. I can't sleep. I can't do anything.
0: But what happened during the last moments of Lorenzen's life, before he was executed in that dark field? That night, according to Jimmy, Shara told Ren she needed to meet a man to pick up some money. Ren agreed to join her. They drove to a wooded area at the edge of town. Shara got out and walked over to Billy, who was secretly waiting nearby.
1: She said Lorenzen walked up and Billy started shooting.
2: And then what happened?
1: He ran. They said they chased him down the woods.
0: Chased him down by following the glow of Ren's cell phone, said Jimmy, and continued firing. That's when Ren called 911 and screamed the last words of his life. And all those shots were fired by Billy from two different guns, said Jimmy.
1: And he shot him.
2: Did Shara ever tell you that she also chased Lorenzen with Billy?
1: She said she ran up the road when the first shot fired.
0: And Jimmy, he insisted he was miles away at home in Mississippi that night.
3: Jimmy Martin never puts himself at the crime scene, which seems kind of odd. So is he lying, you know, to kind of distance himself, to make himself look better?
0: But Jimmy did admit to helping Shara and Billy clean up the crime scene 2 days later, before anyone realized Lorenzen Wright had gone missing. Using his mom's metal detector, Jimmy said the three of them looked for leftover evidence, including one of the two murder weapons which went missing during the shooting. But they never found it, said Jimmy. So he and Billy took the handgun they still had to this little lake in Mississippi.
1: We were out there at the lake, little pond. He cleaned them up, and he threw them in the water.
2: How many?
1: It was just one gun.
2: What kind?
1: The 9mm.
0: And that, insisted Jimmy Martin, was the God's truth of how Memphis icon Lorenzen Wright was murdered and the crime covered up. All orchestrated by Shara. It was quite a story, but was there any evidence to back it up? Well, maybe the answer was sitting on the bottom of that lake.

0: Walnut, Mississippi, some 75 miles southeast of Memphis. Population 800. Outside of town is a little lake. A big pond, really. The very same pond that Jimmy Martin claimed held the key evidence in Lorenzen Wright's murder.
1: And how big is that pond?
2: About the size of a high school football field.
0: So in May of 2012, detectives headed there on a fishing expedition for a gun. Jimmy Martin insisted that Billy Turner had dumped it there 2 days after shooting Wren. Now, 2 years later, was it still there?
3: It's a murky lake. They couldn't find it. And so the whole thing kind of goes into limbo again.
0: As damning and detailed as Jimmy Martin's story seemed, detectives didn't have enough evidence to make an arrest. But still, the investigation plodded on for years.
4: Was it still being investigated actively, or just kind of when new leads would come in?
5: There were periods of time on this case that if we felt that one investigator had taken the case as far as he could take it, we'd give it to another investigator to get another perspective or to put a fresh set of eyes on it.
0: By 2016, some of those detectives who'd been digging through the case file and Jimmy Martin's police interview urged the command at the Memphis PD to take a second look at the case. They dubbed it Operation Rebound, very hush-hush. And one of the things they did was go back to that murky lake in Mississippi.
3: They got some more information that made them more certain about this, and they sent a dive team down. I think it was an FBI dive team.
0: And guess what? 5 years after Jimmy Martin came forward,
3: they find the gun.
0: A 9mm handgun sitting in the muddy sediment. But was it really the weapon that killed Lorenzen Wright? The gun was sent to the Tennessee Bureau of Investigation for ballistics tests to see if it matched the casings collected at the crime scene. Then, a few weeks later,
3: the ballistics link it to the murder, one of two guns that was used at the scene.
0: Operation Rebound was rolling, but investigators kept a tight lid on all their new evidence for months.
6: Lorenzen Wright, former.
0: So Deborah Marion was still in the dark when she commemorated Lorenzen's 42nd birthday.
6: November 4th, a day that should be spent celebrating, is a painful reminder for Debbie Marion.
0: Once again, she held a somber vigil to keep her son's name in the news and the heat on the police.
7: It's heavy on my heart all the time, especially birthdays, Christmas, and then July, that day. Always on my mind.
0: Lorenzen's mother, of course, knew nothing about the gun, or Jimmy Martin, or Billy Turner.
7: I really need your help, people. Come on, tell us something.
0: Then, a few days later, police did tell Deborah something. Something amazing.
6: The FBI helped search a remote lake in Walnut, Mississippi, and found an alleged murder weapon.
0: Some 7 long years after the murder, Deborah Marion suddenly felt a step closer to getting justice for her son.
8: Thank you, Jesus. Thank you, they found something, because we hadn't heard anything.
0: And Wren's close friends were now hopeful for the first time in years.
9: Oh my God, we're on to something.
4: Are you thinking that this is just the beginning?
9: It's just the
4: beginning. It's going to fall like dominoes?
9: We got it. We got them. FBI dive team found it, and so I said, okay, well, if they're involved, then I know that they're on to somebody.
4: There were so many questions. How'd they find this gun all of a sudden? Why now? Who told them? Whose gun is it? What does it have to do with Shara Wright?
0: When Shara's ex-boyfriend Calvin Cowan saw the news, he called Shara in California.
10: And she was sounding very somber about it. And she was like, yeah, I saw it. Yeah. I don't believe they found a gun. She said, I think they're just making it up to stir up some conversation. I said, you think the police are making up they found the gun, the murder weapon that killed Lorenzen? She was like, what does it matter? You know, he's not coming back anyway. And all my antennas went up then, because you have to remember, I've been there for the speeches about can't wait till they find the person that killed Lorenzen. All that was gone.
0: Shara seemed low-key on the phone with Calvin, but detectives were betting she wouldn't stay that way for long. In fact, just days after the news broke about the gun being found, Shara suddenly flew to Memphis and met with Billy. Detectives were on their tail and snapped these surveillance shots. That's Shara in the black sweatsuit. Police watched and waited and let Shara and Billy stew.
3: The police were playing everybody. It was brilliant strategy that they wanted to get that information out to get more incriminating evidence from Shara and Billy Ray Turner. They threw them into a panic and got them talking about it.
0: Talking, which police started taping by tapping Shara and Billy's phones.
11: Hello?
12: Hey, what's up, Stein?
11: No, what do?
0: At first, the conversation didn't seem to make sense.
11: When y'all get married?
12: I don't know. When you get that ring, then get that ring.
0: Police eventually came to believe that all the small talk was actually related to the case.
11: I wanted to show you something.
12: Okay. I hope you got that ring then.
0: By late 2017, Memphis police had heard enough and made their move.
6: December 5th, Billy Turner was arrested inside a convenience store in Collierville, and then Friday night.
4: And then we find out that he was her lawn man when Lorenzen was living with Cheryl. So this is a person who knew both of them. And then we find out that he's a deacon at a church in Collierville.
0: The very same church where Cheryl had been a minister when she lived in Memphis.
4: He was under everybody's noses the whole time.
9: Yeah. How's that for a kicker?
4: That is a kicker. That's an evil kicker.
9: It is. If this plans out being that she was the one who put everything in motion and then to be the one to actually take his life. Yeah. Yeah. Just the ultimate evil.
13: After years of nothing, it hits us all in one time. And we started thinking, did she? Did she actually?
0: Calvin Cowens also had plenty of questions about his former lover. So he and Shara spoke again. This time, police were listening, too.
14: How the hell you know Billy?
15: Billy got nothing to do with nobody or nothing.
10: She was like, that's my church mate. He's a church deacon. That's my friend. He didn't have anything to do with this.
15: Well, I don't know to tell the whole world because I'm not going to get in it. I'm going to let God step in.
0: But it wasn't God who stepped in. It was the district attorney.
16: The Shelby County Grand Jury indicted Billy R. Turner for the premeditated first-degree murder of Lorenzen Wright.
0: But out in California, Shara remained free. No arrest warrant, no indictment, just anger for the investigators. And they heard it.
17: This is a lie from the pits of hell. They've been trying to pull Billy into it so that they can pull me into it.
0: A dramatic moment, years in the making, was about to play out on a dark highway.
18: When

0: December 2017, more than 7 years after Lorenzen's murder, Billy Turner was in court asking for bail.
1: Good morning, sir.
0: Lorenzen's mother, Deborah, was right there to give Billy Turner a piece of her mind.
2: How could you have murdered my son? That's what I need to know, just how.
0: The judge set bail at $15 million. Back in California, Shara seemed worried.
3: This is a lie from the pits of hell. They've been trying to pull Billy into it so that they can pull me into it.
0: They, of course, were the police who were secretly listening in as Shara called friends and family to seek guidance or just vent, especially about Billy's arrest. And she kept denying any role in Wren's murder.
3: Don't nobody believe that we were still in love or that we care for each other. Don't nobody believe that.
0: Over and over, Shara insisted she was innocent. The investigation was a sham.
4: It's just unbelievable. It's like a bad dream.
0: Then, just 10 days before Christmas, Shara was on the freeway and got a call from her oldest son.
5: Hey, baby. Mommy. Huh? What you doing?
0: Suddenly, Shara noticed something flashing in her rearview mirror.
5: Put the phone on the... Don't you in the truck?
6: Oh, I gotta call you back.
0: This was no routine traffic stop. It was the U.S. Marshals, warrant in hand, arresting Shara for murder. She was rushed to the Riverside County Jail. And the next day, Memphis police told the world.
7: Shara Wright Robinson was taken into custody last night in Riverside, California, by the members of the U.S. Marshal Service.
8: Was her arrest a big moment in this?
9: Ooh, honey, I didn't even sleep when they got Billy behind when... They got sure I slept. I probably slept at like 12 o'clock, and I never sleep that late. Never. But that's the first time I got some real sleep when they got her.
10: No, everybody was talking about it. It was all over the place. It was huge news in Memphis.
0: So huge that the next day, Deborah organized a celebration in the cemetery.
9: Lorenzo loved fireworks, so I had to have fireworks at the cemetery.
8: Never heard of anything like that before.
9: Lorenzo had to hear that pow, pow, pow. We had to celebrate, a big celebration. We had a ball. Sure did.
0: After years of trying to get Shara arrested, Deborah had just one question for her.
9: And what I would like to say to Shara, why? Why?
0: Lorenzen's friends, who knew that Shara had long been under suspicion, still had trouble accepting the news of her arrest.
11: I'm like, what do you mean? She got arrested for killing Lorenzen. And I froze. I got really angry. For her to be able to evade police questioning and some of the questionable interviews that she had done, for me to know that I defended her in public because of the kids. Last thing you want to do is they've already lost their father. I didn't want to think, you know, hey, their mother could have had something to do with it. But now to find out she not only had something to do with it, but could have been there.
8: I can just imagine all the emotions you're feeling. Betrayal. And also second-guessing yourself.
11: Second-guessing myself, yes.
8: And you knew her better than most.
11: Yeah, but sometimes what people do in the dark will come to light.
0: Shara waived extradition and days later appeared in a Memphis court.
12: The bond in this case shall be set to cover this indictment at $20 million for the reasons of state.
8: So you see Shara in court and she right. says something to you.
9: Yes. She turns around and looks me dead in my face just like I'm looking at you and say, I did do it. I said, you witch.
8: You called her a witch in court?
9: Without the W. You can't kill my son and keep teasing me. I didn't do it. No.
13: Attorneys for both co-defendants charged with first-degree murder and the death of Lorenzen Wright filed motions Thursday.
0: Both Billy Turner and Shara pleaded not guilty. The plan was to try them together, but Shara's attorneys, Lori Hall and Junie Ganguly, had a problem.
14: We strongly believed that Billy was going to testify against Shara. If the defense was that had nothing to do with it is particularly problematic when there's a co-defendant who's going to testify.
0: So, a strategy. Her attorney said yes, she did conspire to have her ex-husband murdered, but that in no way made her guilty.
14: Shara did it. Shara recruited Billy. but she did it to get away from this abusive relationship.
0: That was the defense's version. Shira was an abused woman, desperately looking for a way out.
1: Absolutely. Two sides to Lorenzen and Wright. There's the public persona, very positive, community-oriented. Privately, he had a very tumultuous marriage, many affairs, and get angry and beat Shira Wright.
0: In fact, Shira mentioned abuse during a call to her son, which police secretly recorded.
15: You've been there a lot of times when your dad done beat the living hell out of me.
0: And there was that incident when Wren allegedly got violent with Shira after finding her with another man, a story he denied. Wren was never charged then or at any time for abusing Shira.
14: It's fairly common that victims of domestic violence don't report their abusers to the police.
0: By the time of the murder, Wren and Shira had been divorced for 5 months and living nearly 400 miles apart. Her attorney said despite all that, she was still scared.
14: He was telling the children in the summer of 2010 words to the effect of, your mother and I are going to get back together. And Shira did not want to go back to that life.
0: According to her attorneys, Shira believed her only escape was to lure Wren back to Memphis to have him killed. Lorenzen's mother, Deborah, insists the stories of abuse are all lies.
9: She murdered him and assassinated his character. She killed him twice. I want her to suffer every day. Every day she wake up, I want her to miss her kids like I miss mine.
7: Court order, Main City.
0: A battery.

0: good morning.
1: Good morning.
2: Lorenzen's mother, who worked so hard to push the case forward, couldn't wait to see her former daughter-in-law go on trial.
3: How do you feel? Are you confident?
4: Yes, I am. I feel elated, and it's going to turn out just like it's supposed to. All the aces going to be in their places. That means everybody's going to be where they need to be.
2: July 25th, 2019, almost 9 years to the day of Wren's murder, his mother was in court when the justice system dealt her a hand she hadn't anticipated.
4: I got here thinking it was going to have a trial, but then they called us in their room up back there and say, wait a minute, we made a deal. It just blew me away.
0: Upon your plea of guilty to indictment 1-7.
2: Shira pleaded guilty, not to first-degree murder, but to two lesser charges, facilitation to commit murder and attempted murder for the first try at Lorenzen's condo in Atlanta. Lorenzen's mom was angry.
4: How is this possible? I'm thinking I'm finna come and hear everything that happened step by step, but no.
2: For that, Wren's mother would have to wait until Shara's alleged co-conspirator had his trial. Between COVID and court delays, it took nearly 3 years. Finally, in March of 2022, Billy Turner's trial began.
5: What does it take to kill a man?
2: Though Shara wasn't the defendant, Shelby County Prosecutor Paul Hagerman put her front and center.
6: Shara writes, not a professional killer. This is not something she does. She doesn't have a phone directory of hitmen.
5: No.
6: She had to reach out to people that she trusted.
0: Do you solemnly swear or affirm the testimony?
2: Lorenzen's mother was the first witness. She told the jury that when Lorenzen went missing, Shara didn't seem concerned at all.
5: Did you talk to Shara?
1: Oh, yeah.
5: Did she tell you that he was missing?
1: No.
5: And was your understanding that Shara had never gone?
1: Nope. She never did. Nope.
5: You had.
1: I had.
2: But the star witness for the prosecution was Shara's cousin, Jimmy Martin, who told the jury what he had said to the police years earlier, that Shara wanted Lorenzen dead, and she had turned to him and Billy Turner for help.
5: When Shara's talking about this business that she shouldn't be in, killing Lorenzen, is Billy Turner there?
7: Yes, sir.
5: Obviously, you're there. And you describe it as what, brainstorming?
7: Like brainstorming, they were coming up with ways of how to best, you know, perform the act.
5: Okay, and what act are we talking about?
7: The murder of the reason.
5: All right. And you say they were coming up with ways.
7: We were.
5: You were too, weren't you?
7: Yeah.
2: Though he took part in the planning, even helped find the location, Jimmy said he wasn't there when the murder occurred. He said Shara told him about it afterwards.
7: Okay, so she met, her and Lorenzo met up with Billy on this road. That's when, I guess, they ambushed him.
5: You say you guess. Why do you say you guess?
7: Because I wasn't there.
2: Then Jimmy told the jury about Lorenzen's final, awful moments. Details, he said again, came from Shara.
7: Lorenzen had his back to him. They started chasing him. They started firing at him, chasing him. He jumped through the fence. He was jumping like a deer. They caught him.

0: failed.
1: Defense attorney John Perry told the jury the state's star witness, a convicted killer who was given immunity in this case, shouldn't be trusted.
2: It takes that type of a pump to sit up and come up with a story, and as you're talking to the detectives, to say, they told me this.
1: As far as the defense was concerned, it was more likely that Jimmy Martin shot Lorenzen Wright.
3: On the night in question, nobody can validate your whereabouts, right? Nobody verified your whereabouts, correct? In all this time, nobody was verified. Nobody. Right.
1: The defense attorney pointed out that Jimmy Martin didn't have an alibi, but his client, Billy Turner, did.
4: He went to a party and went home. That was it.
2: The evidence is going to show, clear as can be, Billy had a well-established life. Billy was a man. He dated women. He took care of his responsibilities. He had fun. But he went to church.
4: I really, in my heart of hearts, don't believe that he knew what all they might have been contemplating doing.
1: But prosecutors say Billy Turner's cell phone put him at the scene of the crime.
5: Georgetown 911, where's your emergency?
1: There was that terrifying 911 call Lorenzen made as he was being shot. A Memphis police phone expert testified both Billy Turner's and Lorenzen's phones pinged on cell towers near the scene around the same time.
6: His tower location is overlaying with that exact tower that Mr. Lorenzen had.
1: The woman in the middle of it all, Shara Wright, was never called to testify. 5.5 days after the trial began, the jury got the case.
7: Deputy Smith, you can bring in the jury, please, sir.
8: Yes, sir.
1: Less than 3 hours later, they had a verdict.
7: We, the jury, find the defendant guilty of first-degree murder as charged in count one of the indictment.
1: Billy Turner got life plus 41 years. As for Shara...
9: This court sets your punishment at 30 years of confinement in the Tennessee Department of Corrections.
1: 30 years on paper.
10: In the end, we wanted the earliest possible release for Shara.
1: Her defense said because Shara had no criminal record, she most likely would serve only half that time, maybe even less.
11: Shara will only be, at worst, in her early 60s. And so she can still be a grandmother to her grandchildren and still live an active life.
12: That's not fair. That is not fair. What they do, I don't understand. You know, I want her to do a plea deal. When Lorenzen come back, then she can get out.
13: She's eligible for parole pretty quickly.
14: Pretty quickly. Did Shara get what she deserved? I don't think that she did. If she's the ringleader responsible for this, at some point Shara's going to get out of prison. And she's going to get a chance to go on with her life. Lorenzen's never going to have that opportunity.
1: In fact, with all the trial delays, Shara was up for a parole hearing just 2 months after Billy Turner was convicted.
15: I'm sorry for what happened to him. I'm sorry because he's not here. And I didn't want to ever, ever in my life be without him because he was the love of my life. I'm asking today for your mercy.
1: Watching closely was Lorenzen's mother, with no mercy to spare.
12: This is why I'm really mad at her, because she's still acting like she didn't have nothing to do with it.
1: Shara didn't get paroled that day. She'll try again in 2027. Deborah plans to be there. February 4th, 2023. Lorenzen's old team at the University of Memphis retired his number in his honor.
12: Y'all, let me tell you what made me so happy. I still think about all that bad stuff Shara said about him. But when they retired his jersey, you saw Memphis came out.
13: This is a man who had helped his city.
16: This is a man that took care of more families than you'd ever imagine. He kept them in homes, houses. He paid bills. He kept their lights on.
12: This boy was just loving. He just loved by sight. He just saw personality. If you was good to him, he was great to you. That's for sure.
17: That's all for now. I'm Lester Holt. Thanks for joining us.
18: I go, what are these things anyway? He says,
0: there are these little falcons. And he goes, they watch over the dead, Jimmy. He goes, they do.
17: What if someone asked you to risk your life?
0: What if I get shanked? What if I get killed?
17: To go undercover into one of the country's most dangerous prisons.
0: Once they stepped out the door, I was on my own.
17: To help catch a killer.
8: She had such a zest for life.
17: Young girls were being murdered.
18: I can't imagine sending my daughter off to school and never seeing her again.
17: And investigators needed help to get a confession.
18: If anybody could pull it off, he'd probably be the one to be able to pull it off.
17: If it worked, he could win his freedom. If it didn't, he could lose his life.
19: They had your back.
0: They had my back.
19: At least you thought.
0: That's what I thought.
17: I'm Lester Holt, and this is Dateline. The Inside Man. Two enemies who didn't trust each other faced off across a table. One of them, in handcuffs, was a clever con named Jimmy Keene. The other, a hard-charging prosecutor.
0: In court, he called me the John Gotti of Kankakee.
17: The prisoner was worried sick. Larry Beaumont, the prosecutor who had just convicted Keene and put him behind bars, suddenly wanted to talk. A top-secret meeting, no less. What more could he do to Jimmy?
0: He was the last person I expected to hear from. He was my biggest fear.
17: But Keene's fears went off the charts when the prosecutor, Larry Beaumont, slid an accordion file in his direction. On top was a grisly photo of a dead girl.
0: And I flipped to the next page, and here's another young, dead, mutilated girl. And I'm thinking, whoa, wait a second.
19: He's probably thinking at this point that you're about to charge him with something else.
18: Yeah, because, you know, I mean, I've been pretty rough on him in the initial prosecution.
17: Jimmy was in the dark. He had no idea the crazy scheme Beaumont had in mind.
0: And he says, Jimmy, he says, listen, he goes, this is something that we have another person on. He has killed many, many young women. And I personally think you're the one that can help us with this.
17: This turned out to be an investigation to try and catch a suspected serial killer. Beaumont, an outside-the-box thinker, believed this convict, Jimmy Keene, was the one who could somehow crack the case, taking on a unique and deadly mission.
0: I realized how serious it was, and I also realized the danger of it.
17: But what he couldn't know was how such a daring mission would change his world and the person he was forever. If this all seems fodder for a Hollywood movie, Brad Pitt would agree. The megastar who was Benjamin Button, then Moneyball's Billy Bean, considered playing none other than Jimmy Keene.
0: Brad Pitt likes the fact that this guy, Jimmy Keene, risked his life to try and find what he could find.
17: Clearly, this guy is one of a kind. Charismatic, conceited, courageous, and complicated. From an early age, he had the personality, charm, and cockiness that made him dream that a Hollywood star might one day want to play him in the movies. His first big brush with fame came on the football field.
19: I heard they called you the assassin in football. That was a good thing, I take it.
0: Yes. I was taught by my dad at a young age, he said, son, he goes, if you don't hit that guy first, he's going to hit you and hurt you first.
17: A superstar athlete and Mr. Popularity in high school, Jimmy seemed to have it all as a big fish in the river city of Kankakee, Illinois, a blue-collar town south of Chicago.
0: I was most valuable player. I was captain of the team every year that I played.
17: Jimmy grew up in the shadow of his father, Big Jim, a giant of a man who was a cop, fireman, and hero to his son.
0: He's my best friend. Yeah, he was my backbone in pretty much everything I did.
17: But all of Keene's grand potential would be put in peril by a terrible choice he made. As a teenager, he began selling drugs. He started small, peddling bags of marijuana here in this Kankakee park. Then he expanded to cocaine, and at the tender age of 17, he moved to Chicago, where the business and profits exploded. He was now a big fish in a bigger pond, Lake Michigan to be exact. He was his own in crowd, fast cars, and souped-up living.
0: All the hot spots, all the big nightclubs, all the owners I was in tight with, I would come in there and have carte blanche in every place that I went to.
19: Were you feeling invincible?
0: Yeah, there was a certain point where I would say there was an invincible feeling.
19: Did your pop know what you were doing? Did he suspect?
0: He didn't suspect it until much, much later.
20: It would be a rude awakening for both his dad and Jimmy that day in 1996 when Jimmy was just relaxing at one of his Chicago homes.
0: And all of a sudden, kaboom, the whole door just blew off the hinges and come flying into the house. And all of these DEA, FBI, and locals all came in single file line with their automatic weapons, pointed at me, freeze, get on the ground, get on the ground.
20: He had been caught in a drug sting, spearheaded by that hard-nosed federal prosecutor, Larry Beaumont.
18: We scooped him up in an operation that I ran, called Operation Snowplow.
20: And in court, Beaumont showed Keene no mercy.
19: He was coming at you on all fours, though, wasn't he?
0: Oh, God. He was a bulldog.
20: Jimmy was convicted and slapped with a 10-year sentence.
18: It was a pretty stiff sentence, and I knew he didn't expect to get 10 years in that case.
19: Your father was in the courtroom.
0: Right. I knew I'd let him down in probably one of the biggest ways you could let somebody down.
20: Keene's future was bleak. He faced 10 years away from his glamorous life, the fancy cars, the big bucks. But in 1998, just when all hope seemed lost, his old nemesis, Beaumont, came to him with an offer of freedom, attached to that accordion file he'd slid across the table. In return, Keene would have to agree to risk everything and become an undercover informant in one of the roughest prisons in the country, the maximum security lockup in Springfield, Missouri. It was a psychiatric prison with both hardcore killers and the criminally insane.
0: These people all have life sentences. They're all in there and they're crazy loons, and they have nothing better to do but to try to hurt you or kill you just for some fun.
20: If he accepted Beaumont's offer, Keene's target would be the suspected serial killer, a mysterious man in a van. Coming up, every picture tells a story.
21: When I put the picture down, he flinched, raised his arm up, and refused to look at the picture.
20: When Dateline continues. Several years before Jimmy Keene's arrest and conviction, his drug business was booming, and his personal life, as he tells it, was nonstop fun and games.
19: There were a lot of hot clubs here in the 90s. This was a place where you were doing business as well.
22: Live, worked, and played right here, yes. And it was a good time.
20: Back then, he had no idea about the danger lurking 150 miles south and a lifestyle away that would change his life forever. Rural, tranquil Georgetown, Illinois was where Terry Roach and her husband, Lauren, were raising their 15-year-old daughter, Jessie, and two other children, far removed from big city crime.
23: Everybody knew who everybody was, so they were more conscious of what was going on usually. You could count on somebody to get after your kids if they needed it.
20: In 1993, Jessie was a high school sophomore devoted to home and family.
23: Jessie was really very much of a homebody, so one bike ride up the road and back, she was done, yeah. And then she would be watching Gone with the Wind.
20: One Monday in September, Jessie went out for a bike ride. But just minutes later, her sister noticed Jessie's beloved bike down on its side in the middle of the road.
19: Not on the side of the road, middle of the road.
24: Yeah, she would have put the kickstand down and stood the bicycle up. She would never lay the bicycle down. And I immediately went down there and there's the bicycle. And it's like, I knew something was wrong.
20: Gary Miller was the deputy sheriff dispatched to the scene.
21: The more we learned about the family and the girl's background, we just didn't feel that she was staying away by choice.
20: The haunting image of a bike tipped over and abandoned terrified all the investigators and, of course, Jessie's family.
24: I mean, you never lose the hope for them not to come walking in. You know, you still hope that. I mean, we knew she was not just going to walk away.
20: After 6 weeks, Jessie's parents' worst fears were realized. Her body, beaten and sexually violated, was discovered in a cornfield.
19: It can never be easy telling a parent that their child is dead.
21: No, it wasn't. But at least we were able to tell them, this is her, she's gone. We were able to erase all doubts.
20: Gary Miller had a murder case to solve, and it was now a federal case involving prosecutor Larry Beaumont as well, since Jesse's body actually had been found across the Illinois state line. For the next year, Miller did lots of legwork, but to no avail.
2: Every day you get up, are you thinking about this case?
21: Oh, every day.
2: What have I missed?
21: Exactly.
18: I know this case really shook him from the beginning, and he would check any and all leads that would involve young girls and kind of run them down.
20: Then, in late 1994, Miller's persistence finally paid off. A man in a van had been reported chasing two teenage girls in Jesse's hometown of Georgetown. Miller traced the van to a man named Larry Hall from Wabash, Indiana, a three-hour drive from Georgetown.
2: Is your heartbeat starting to pick up a little bit?
21: Oh, yeah. You know, I'm thinking this has got to be checked out.
20: Miller learned that Hall was a gung-ho Civil War reenactor, a pretend Union soldier who traveled the Midwest to fight fantasy battles. Miller immediately drove to Wabash to interview Hall, who wasn't saying much. So Miller showed him a photo of Jesse Roach.
21: When I put the picture down, he flinched, raised his arm up and turned in his chair, and refused to look at the picture.
20: Convinced Larry Hall was hiding something, Miller became obsessed with making a case against him. Days later, back in Illinois, Miller turned up a huge lead. He found witnesses who vividly remembered Hall from a Revolutionary War reenactment in the Georgetown area the very weekend before Jesse was abducted. To them, Hall stood out for his bushy mutton chop sideburns, but also for playing a soldier who was fighting the wrong war.
21: He was wearing a Civil War uniform, and he had a Civil War hat.
2: At a Revolutionary War reenactment.
21: Exactly.
20: Armed with this new information, Deputy Sheriff Miller returned to Wabash for a second crack at Hall. This time, he pressed his suspect harder, stressing that Hall's fellow reenactors had seen him near Georgetown.
21: He came along to the point where he said, well, you know, I go to so many reenactments, I could have been there and just, you know, I just don't remember because I go to a lot of them.
2: He's given a little more ground.
21: Right, yeah.
20: Miller seized the opening and kept at it. Finally, he said, Hall came clean and confessed that he abducted, sexually violated, and strangled Jesse Roach to death.
2: How much detail did he give you about the killing of Jessica Roach?
21: Very good detail. What he actually did and what took place.
20: Not only that, Miller says Larry Hall confessed to other killings, including a co-ed from Indiana Wesleyan University in nearby Marion, Indiana, named Tricia Reitler.
21: He did say he was involved in Reitler.
20: Deputy Sheriff Miller didn't know much about Tricia, so he called on the local Indiana police who had been handling that case. But when Marion Detective J.K. and other Indiana cops arrived, Hall was suddenly telling a much different story. He denied confessing to any killing, including Jesse's and Tricia's. What's more, he claimed it was all a misunderstanding about disturbing dreams he had.
3: He takes us out to a location where in my dreams, I strangled her here and left her lay here. We searched the woods, we searched the area, and never really found anything.
20: The Indiana cops who were familiar with Hall were not at all surprised by his actions. Some of them, like J.K., thought Hall might be a wannabe, a pretender who gets his kicks from confessing to crimes he didn't commit.
2: Is it possible he's simply obsessed with these cases but not involved?
3: There's no doubt in my mind that he does follow these cases, that he does read and is attracted to cases all over the country. You know, so the question does come, you know, is he a wannabe?
20: Deputy Sheriff Miller and Prosecutor Beaumont, however, felt certain they had a real killer on their hands, a serial killer with a unique M.O. He would drive cross-country to reenactments where he'd play fantasy soldier, then prey on young women and kill for real.
18: The FBI started discovering girls that were, in fact, missing at these various areas at the time Larry Hall would have been there.
20: But the only case for which prosecutors had sufficient evidence was Jesse Roach's. Larry Hall was arrested in connection with her death, even though he denied making that confession to Miller. Hall went on trial in 1995.
19: As a prosecutor, what's the best card you're holding?
18: We had his statement, his confession, said he did it.
20: Beaumont called Deputy Sheriff Miller to the stand to testify that Hall had indeed admitted that he abducted and killed Jesse after he spotted her with her bicycle.
21: She was walking her bike at that point.
20: Miller testified that in his confession, Hall gave him a detail that only the killer would know, that Jesse was not riding her bike, but walking it, a safety precaution the Roaches insisted she follow when she was on their narrow road.
19: That was never in the press, that she was walking her bike that day.
23: Right.
19: When you heard that, did that give more credence to the story?
24: Oh, yes.
23: Oh, yeah. That just sealed it for me. I knew that he was the one.
20: A jury unanimously agreed. It took just 3 hours to convict Larry Hall. But Prosecutor Beaumont believed this was just the tip of the iceberg. He felt certain Hall was a serial killer, and now he had to find a way to prove it. So he began investigating Tricia Reitler's abduction, a case that wasn't his for a family he didn't even know.
18: I can't imagine sending my daughter off to school and never seeing her again.
20: And he came up with an outside-the-box scheme to get Hall, which would risk the life of that charismatic convict he had just put away for dealing drugs, Jimmy Keene.
0: What happens when I've got to deal with all these crazy killers and stuff? You know, what if I get shanked? What if I get killed? I mean, am I going to survive this?
20: Coming up, a get-out-of-jail-free card with a price.
19: They had your back.
0: They had my back.
19: At least you thought.
0: That's what I thought.
20: When Dateline continues.

0: people typically don't admit murders, sexual assaults and murders to police officers unless in fact they probably have done it. So it was clear, we felt, he was responsible for the Tricia Reitler disappearance.
1: She had such a zest for life, and she'd walk in the room and everybody knew she was there.
2: Tricia Reitler, a 19-year-old psych major at Indiana Wesleyan University, was on her way to becoming a family counselor.
3: Her goal was to be able to put families back together again.
2: Then, in March 1993, Donna and Gary Reitler received that late-night phone call every parent dreads. A cop from Marion, Indiana, was on the line.
3: He says, "Do you know where Tricia is?" In my heart, you know, I knew that something was drastically wrong.
2: Tricia had walked to an off-campus supermarket and never returned to her dorm. More than 25 years later, her parents are still waiting.
1: We have no answers, and somebody out there, that's what eats at me. Somebody out there has that answer for us.
2: Tricia Reitler wasn't even Prosecutor Beaumont's case, but he was deeply moved by her parents.
0: And that was always a horrible crime to me. I mean, I knew about the facts of the case, and I knew about the family. I never met them, but I read all the newspaper articles and the accounts of them, you know, asking for help.
2: Beaumont felt certain that suspected serial killer Larry Hall was responsible. Not only did Hall live 25 minutes from Indiana Wesleyan, he'd been identified chasing two co-eds there just a week after Tricia went missing. So in the summer of 1995, a month after convicting Hall for Jesse Roach's murder, Beaumont was leading a search for Tricia. It was in those same Indiana backwoods where Hall had told Indiana authorities he dreamt he killed and buried Tricia.
0: I wanted to feel like I did everything I could to see if we could find her body.
2: But after 2 days searching in sweltering heat and humidity, Tricia's body didn't turn up.
0: We couldn't find anything. Doesn't mean it wasn't there.
2: Then Beaumont decided to try something completely different.
0: I came up with the idea of putting somebody in the prison cell with him to see if we can get him to tell us what he did with Tricia Reitler.
4: They don't think you were crazy?
0: Most people did think I was crazy, yeah. But I was able to convince them that we should do it anyway.
2: Enter Jimmy Keene, the drug dealer Beaumont had just convicted and sent to a low-security prison.
4: Why did he stick out in your mind?
0: Because I knew he was kind of a con man. He was smart. I knew if anybody could pull it off, he would probably be the one to be able to pull it off.
5: He says, "You've been trained in martial arts." He goes, "You can go into a dangerous environment where a lot of people can't. You can maintain and protect yourself in an environment like that."
2: In return, Beaumont offered Jimmy freedom. But first, Jimmy would have to exact more than a confession.
0: And I told him, unless we found the body, he would get no credit. No body, you'd get nothing.
2: Jimmy was skeptical. He was a drug dealer, not a criminal profiler. And he knew this was a mission impossible. He said no. But then, fate intervened. Jimmy's dad suffered a stroke. Weeks later, frail and sickly, he came to visit Jimmy.
5: My dad was in a wheelchair. Now this is Big Jim, the guy that had been Superman to me my whole entire life. We cried through the window to each other and we talked for a while, and he didn't even know about the offer. Nobody knew about it.
2: Jimmy now realized that he had a one-time-only opportunity to fix the mess he'd made for himself and get out while his dad was still alive.
5: As soon as we were done with the visit, I called my lawyer. I said, "Tell Beaumont I'm going to take him up on his offer."
2: The mission was on. So on August 3rd, 1998, federal marshals escorted Jimmy into the psychiatric prison.
5: Once they stepped out the door, I was on my own.
2: Jimmy's cover story was that he was a convicted weapons runner whose 40-year sentence pushed him over the edge and landed him in the psych prison, a psych prison filled with killers. His one inside contact, the chief psychiatrist, couldn't protect him, nor could his outside lifeline, a female FBI agent who visited as his girlfriend to monitor his progress.
5: I did have a hotline to her, too, so if I got caught in a dangerous situation, I could get a hold of her, and the deal was they'd have me out there in 24 hours.
4: They had your back.
5: They had my back.
4: At least you thought.
5: That's what I thought.
2: When Keene's mission began, it was all about him, his shot at freedom. He had few feelings, if any, about Tricia Reitler or her family. All he wanted was to get in and out with Tricia's location and as fast as possible. Day one, breakfast in the mess hall, Jimmy zeroed in on Larry Hall.
5: I was waiting with my tray, and I look over, and there he is, 20, 25 feet away from me, sitting there all by himself. It felt like a magnet was compelling me to come to him. And finally, I bumped shoulders with him on purpose.
2: Jimmy explained he was a brand new inmate needing directions to the library. Hall obliged.
5: I kind of slapped him on the shoulder. I said, thanks a lot. I said, I appreciate that from a cool guy like you.
2: After that, they occasionally talked. But the next step came when Jimmy was invited to join Hall's breakfast club.
5: Which in the prison system, it's a big thing of who you're invited to have your breakfast with.
2: Keene thought he was making progress, but then prison politics got in the way.
5: I left out of the chow hall one morning, and a few really big muscular guys came up to me, and they said, hey, the old man wants to talk to you right now. Right now he wants to talk to you.
2: The old man was celebrity mafioso Vincent the Chin Gigante, also known as the Odd Father, who used to wander around New York City in his bathrobe pretending to be nuts.
6: He goes, hey boy, what's wrong with you? What's wrong with you? What are you hanging around with all them baby killers over there for?
5: He goes, you hang with us from now on.
6: He goes, you hang around them people. He goes, you know, maybe somebody comes up and puts a knife in your back.
5: You know, and he'd be at my cell early in the morning.
6: Jimmy, get up, get up. We're going to go out and play some bocce ball.
5: So what about breakfast?
6: Well, we'll go out and get a round of bocce ball then first, then we'll go have breakfast.
7: That's all very nice, except you're trying to get out of prison.
5: Exactly.
2: The Chin was taking up Jimmy's valuable time, making it harder to even talk to Hall. But then he learned Hall's favorite show was America's Most Wanted. So one Saturday night in the TV room, Jimmy would make a daring move, putting his body on the line just to gain Larry's trust. Coming up, Jimmy's new best friend shares a nightmare.
5: It was probably the hardest thing I've ever done in my life, to listen to this kind of stuff and not just rip him apart.
2: When Dateline continues. By the fall of 1998, after several months in Missouri's toughest federal prison, Jimmy Keene could have won a popularity contest. He charmed everyone, just as Beaumont knew he would. He even won over some convicts with his lending library of pornographic magazines. And he'd managed to placate the Chin and the mob faction by day while circling his prey, suspected serial killer Larry Hall, with one-on-one bull sessions at night.
5: We just talked about a lot of normal things, hung out, made him feel like I was wanting to be his friend.
2: But it wasn't fast enough for Keene, who feared someone might recognize him and blow his cover.
5: If you went by the FBI's technical terms, I was pretty much staying right on pace. But from my point of view of being in this place, it was starting to get very hard.
2: On the outside, the mission mastermind, Larry Beaumont, could only sit and wait for secondhand news on how this crazy scheme of his was going.
7: Now, were you pacing the floors waiting for updates during all this?
0: I don't know if I paced the floors, but I was eager to get updates. And I had information that he was starting to trust him. They were talking, that kind of thing.
2: But Beaumont had absolutely no idea that a breakthrough moment had arrived.
8: Law enforcement.
2: It was a Saturday night. Keene and Hall were in the prison's TV room, watching America's Most Wanted again.
5: And here comes this big prisoner, and he's a big, muscular, buff guy. And he walked over to the TV, and he turned the channel. And Hall looks at me, and he goes, real quietly, he mumbles under his breath, he says, hey, that's not right. I was watching that. I thought, you know what, this is a prime opportunity for me.
2: Jimmy, a martial arts expert who'd continued working out in prison, was ready for this moment. He got up and changed the channel back.
6: He jumped up, man. He's slobbering all over the place. You turn that channel again, I'll rip your damn head off. You don't touch that TV, blah, blah, blah. And he's going on all crazy and stuff. And he turns the channel and he sits back down.
5: And I just looked at him and I turned the channel again. He jumped up and he starts cussing at me. And then I finally threw a particular cuss word at him that I knew was going to set him off. And as soon as I did, he took a wild haymaker swing at me. And I come up with an uppercut and nailed him. Kicked him through three rows of chairs and jumped on him, and I beat him to a pulp.
2: Hall had a ringside view of Saturday night's main event. Afterwards, he staunchly defended Jimmy as the retaliator, not the instigator, when prison officials interviewed eyewitnesses about the TV room brawl.
7: You're Larry Hall's new hero.
5: Yeah, I became his new best friend and hero, too.
2: Jimmy could sense that his heroics had brought him even closer to Hall, and now he was ready to make a bold move. In the prison library, Jimmy had figured out a strategy to draw Hall out on Tricia Reitler.
5: I noticed he was reading his hometown newspaper, and that was really important eventually for me to start cracking into his psyche.
2: Even though the goal was Tricia's body, Jimmy decided to ask first about something already public knowledge, Hall's conviction in the Jesse Roach case. Jimmy fibbed that his mother lived near Wabash and read about Jesse's case and other stories involving Hall.
5: She gets that newspaper from that hometown where you're from, and I said, and all the newspaper stories say that you've killed multiple women.
4: That was a big risk, though.
5: It all was a big risk. And I said, Larry, I don't care what you're in here for, but be honest with me, that's all. I said, just tell me what happened, man. I said, you know, I'm still going to be your friend no matter what. And I said, you know, I've had girls do me wrong in my life. I understand how girls can get under your skin and how they can be bothersome to you.
2: Jimmy said he pressed Hall about Jesse Roach. At last, Hall began to open up, recalling that September day in 1993.
5: He was driving down a backcountry road and he seen her walking her bicycle.
2: Hall then told Jimmy exactly how he abducted and killed Jesse.
4: You must have been revolted.
5: Oh, God, Lester. It was probably the hardest thing I've ever done in my life to have to sit there and pretend to be his friend, to listen to this kind of stuff, and not just rip him apart. But I knew what the mission involved. I knew what was at stake for me. I knew what was at stake for the people's families, you know, that were still, you know, trying to find their daughters.
2: A major transformation was taking place. Jimmy was starting to care about more than just himself. And now he was determined to squeeze the most crucial confession out of Larry Hall. And not just for himself, but for the family of Tricia Reitler.
5: I started thinking, I don't know where this is still going to lead, how long this is going to take, but something's now happening.
2: Coming up, a disturbing discovery. Has Jimmy Keene solved the mystery of the missing girls?
5: I go, what are these things anyway? He says, they watch over the dead, Jimmy. He goes, they do.
2: When

0: Jimmy Keane's 5 months of hell, 5 months making nice to a killer he despised, had finally paid off. Hall had described in gruesome detail how he murdered Jesse Roach.
1: I've opened that door and he's feeling that he can trust me enough now.
0: But Jimmy felt he needed to wait a bit before going for the goal line.
2: How did you broach Trish Reitler?
1: I had to slowly keep prodding because I didn't want him to think I was piling on.
0: So he carefully plotted his next move. Days later, he thought the time was right. He tried that hometown newspaper ploy again.
1: I said, you know, the newspapers say that you killed this girl from the college over here. I says, you know, what happened there?
0: Jimmy couldn't be sure how Hall would react. Had he been too blunt, too direct? No, it was all clicking. According to Jimmy, Hall began to open up about Trisha and said he drove his van right up to her that day he saw her outside school.
1: He said that he tried to kiss her, and when he did, that she started fighting very violently. And he said she was a very strong girl, and she fought stronger than anybody had ever fought before.
2: And did he admit it?
1: He said that he had killed her, and he knew he had done it again. And these are his words, that he knew he had done it again. And he said he went way out in the woods, and he buried her way out in the woods.
0: Hall gave a general location for Trisha's body near a river in Indiana. But Jimmy needed more specific information. Luckily, he seemed to stumble into it a few nights later when he spotted Hall inside the prison wood shop, a restricted area.
1: There's nobody at the door, no guards or anything, and I went in there. And as I came up from behind him, he had all these little different statues lined up, 10, 15 of them maybe. And I couldn't tell what they were at first. And as I got closer, I noticed he had a big map laid out. And he dove on that map and folded that thing up really fast and slid it off to the side of the table. And I go, what are these things anyway? He says, they're these little falcons. And he goes, they watch over the dead, Jimmy. He goes, they do.
2: And they look like?
1: A good-sized chess piece.
0: Jimmy had a strong feeling that Hall's wood car falcons and the map were journal keeping by a serial killer.
1: That map had little red dots all over it of Illinois, Indiana, and Wisconsin. You'd look down at this map and you could see all of those little spots are burial spots where he's got somebody.
0: All those months of dangerous, painstaking work had paid off. Jimmy had cracked the case. Mission accomplished.
2: Once you see the map, the falcons, you want to tell the FBI about it, right?
1: I did. I went to the hotline I had for the FBI girl. I called. I got some type of a voice recording. It was after hours.
0: So Jimmy left a message for his FBI contact to come get him the map and the falcons. His freedom and the answers to Trisha's parents' prayers were now just hours away.
1: I was elated. I felt I wrapped this up.
2: You're expecting the troops to come marching in.
1: Expecting the troops to come marching in. And it didn't quite work that way.
0: What he couldn't know was his FBI contact didn't get his voicemail. And his one inside contact, the chief psychiatrist, was on vacation.
2: Then you got a little full of yourself, didn't you?
1: I did. I went back to my cell. I was really happy. I thought, you know what? 24 hours, they said, they'll have me out of here. I've got what they need. This is it. So I went across to his cell over there.
0: Impulsively, Jimmy decided he just couldn't leave prison without giving his fake friend a piece of his mind.
1: The repulsiveness I felt about him throughout the whole time I had to stay being his friend and the disdain and dislike I had for him, that I thought it was good for me to unload on him and tell him what I really thought of him and who he really was. I said, you know, I said, I'm going to be going home tomorrow, Larry. And I said, you're a crazy killer. And I started calling him everything you can think of.
0: With that, Jimmy returned to his cell and waited to be released.
2: You're going home the next day, you think, and things take another turn.
1: About 5:30 in the morning, I hear some little lady in a white doctor's smock come walking in.
0: It was Hall's psychologist, and she was furious that Jimmy had blasted her patient, turning him into an emotional wreck.
1: She told the guards, grab him, take him, throw him in the hole. So they put me in the hole, and they keep me in there. And I'm not really worried. I'm thinking, yeah, so what? The FBI is going to be here. They told me 24 hours. They'll have me out of here.
0: But morning turned into afternoon, into evening, and the cavalry still hadn't arrived. This was hard time at its hardest.
1: You can't see if it's day or night because you're in the hole. But you can tell what time of the day or night it is by what meal's coming through the door slot. Well, next thing you know, here's breakfast, lunch, and dinner. Next thing you know, here's coming breakfast again. Here's coming lunch again. I'm like, where are these guys? My thoughts were, they did me wrong. They got what they needed. They got the info and they pulled the rug out from under me.
0: While Jimmy was wondering where they were, Beaumont was looking for him too.
3: And we were like, where could he be? He's in a prison, for God's sake.
0: Coming up, they lost you.
1: Yeah, they lost me.
0: But had they also lost their best chance at finding the body of Tricia Reitler? When Dateline

0: Larry Beaumont successfully snuck informant Jimmy King into the Springfield prison in 1998. He just didn't expect to lose him there.
1: Goes off your radar.
2: Yeah, he disappeared. A couple weeks, we didn't know what the heck happened to him. We were trying to find out. We were kind of getting frantic.
0: 2 weeks later, only after Keene's psychiatrist contact returned from vacation, did they finally find Jimmy.
3: By noon, the FBI was there, and she kept apologizing. She kept saying, I'm really sorry, you know, I mean, something happened with the message.
0: At last, investigators got to search the wood shop and Hall's cell. But by then, the map and the Falcons, items Jimmy believed could lead to Tricia, were gone.
1: What were you thinking, telling Larry Hall you're out of here and dressing him down?
3: You know, people probably wouldn't understand the mounting pressure. That kettle's ready to boil over at any time, you know, and it just felt good to unload on the guy.
1: I mean, the problem is, as I see it, you've unloaded on him, he knows you're against him, but nobody has that map.
3: Right. I'm disappointed I didn't wait another day or two, at least. I should have waited a few more days. I wish I could have done more for him, but I did all I could do, and I feel in my being that I did all I could do.
0: Meantime, the people who would benefit the most from a successful mission, Tricia's parents, only learned about the secret operation 10 years later, in 2008, when the story came out in a Playboy magazine article. The Reitlers are thankful for Jimmy's courage and the corroborating details he said he got from Hall, but they're furious he blew his cover before finding their daughter.
4: Why would you have been so close?
5: Yes.
4: And then give it up like you did?
5: I try not to dwell on that at all, because it eats at me, and it's very hard to deal with that he was that close.
0: Jesse Roach's parents find small consolation in that Jesse was the victim who tripped up Hall.
6: If something good could possibly come out of losing Jesse, it's the fact that he's in prison and he will never get released.
0: Hall remains in federal prison with no possibility of parole. He's since made more murder confessions to reporters and investigators.
7: I sincerely believe that there are young girls out there somewhere who are alive today because Larry Hall is in prison.
1: Do you think he'd killed before?
7: I think he killed before, and I think he would kill again.
0: Jimmy did tell Beaumont that Hall had killed again, but there was no documentation. It was just Jimmy's word. So to be sure, the prosecutor made him take a lie detector test. And Jimmy passed with flying colors.
8: He was telling us the truth. So, I mean, the bottom line is we had further information that Larry was responsible for Tricia.
0: A grateful Beaumont decided to reward him with full credit for his brave undercover work, releasing him from prison and scrubbing his criminal record clean.
8: From his perspective, he'd expected to get nothing. But from my perspective, I mean, of course, he'd spent time in the loony bin with this guy and gone through this whole process.
0: For 15 years, Jimmy had been the only one to see those Falcons that Hall said watched over the dead.
8: The problem is we never got them, though. I mean, they disappeared, so we don't know what happened to them.
1: You've never seen the Falcons?
8: No.
1: I want to show you a picture. That's one of the Falcons.
0: Dateline took pictures of a Falcon when we met Larry Hall's twin brother. He said Larry carved the Falcon in the wood shop at the Springfield prison and then mailed it to their mother. I showed a photo of that Falcon to both Beaumont and Jimmy.
1: What's it like for you to see that after all these years?
3: Well, it's definitely bizarre, but it's also reassuring to me, Lester, and I'll tell you why. Now these Falcons backs everything I've said. Yes, it's exactly what it looked like.
0: After becoming a free man in 1999, Jimmy got to spend 5 more years with a father he idolized before Big Jim passed away. And he tried to make the most of his incredible opportunity.
9: He sees the Hall experience as something that gave him a second chance at life.
0: When we last met with Jimmy, he'd done well in real estate and co-written a book with author Hillel Levin, In with the Devil, which tells Jimmy's compelling story of redemption. He said he also had several Hollywood projects in the works, most notably the movie version of his book. But Jimmy is especially proud that his book re-energized some cold case investigations, several targeting Hall in Indiana and Wisconsin, at least one near a Civil War reenactment site. Investigators dug up locations where Hall spent time over the years and found articles of women's clothing and a belt modified with wooden handles, all set out for DNA testing. But cold case detectives following fresh leads still haven't developed enough evidence to bring charges.
3: I did a good deed, and I did a lot of good things, and that's where I feel the redemption comes in. I've done something good for the things that I did wrong.
0: That's all for now. I'm Lester Holt. Thanks for joining us.
10: She had missed a meeting, and then not to hear from her, this isn't right. It would have been impossible to get up every day knowing that she was gone. I had to believe we would find her alive.
0: Text her. She always got right back.
11: I've seen her step out the shower to answer her phone.
0: Then one day, she didn't.
10: Immediately, my spidey senses were high.
0: Where was Naila?
12: I send her an email, all caps, are you alive?
0: There was no sign of her, and such a confusing trail of clues. Even the calls to 911 were silent.
13: No voice, no struggles could be heard.
14: That's going to be kind of eerie.
13: Yes, it is.
10: In my heart, I knew she's not coming back.
0: One of the suspects had an alibi until a camera caught him in a lie.
15: He lived a life of a lot of smoke and mirrors.
0: And the strangest clue of all, there in an empty parking lot.
16: Six perfectly stacked cardboard boxes.
0: Why were they there? What was in them?
13: It was right adjacent to a lagoon.
14: Whoa.
13: I watch enough Dateline to know that's probably not a good sign.
0: I'm Lester Holt, and this is Dateline. Here's Keith Morrison with Smoke and Mirrors.
17: It was hot, and it was late. After midnight, September 27, 2007.
13: Pretty secluded area next to a forest preserve.
17: So it was. And it was clear and dark and still and vacant. Here where the deep wood fought back against the decaying suburban sprawl. And then, nothing was clear at all.
10: I remember crying this violent cry.
18: You're experiencing everything, but it's not true. You're just waiting to wake up.
19: It just feels like you're in, literally, like in a nightmare.
17: Yes, still does. The name you'll want to remember is Naila.
20: The meaning was one who succeeds.
17: This is Naila's mother, Maria.
20: I wanted her to be successful, and she was. She lived her name.
17: Quite true, as frankly have the rest of them in this big family. This is Leah, the firstborn.
10: We might need a graph or a chart because it's kind of involved.
17: Full siblings, half siblings, quarter siblings once removed, that sort of thing. Very blended.
19: We share one parent, so technically half siblings, but that word is kind of offensive to me because it implies that it's something less, and I've never felt that way. I've never used that word. We're just siblings.
17: One big, close, happy family. So said John, the youngest.
18: It's simple for us because, you know, we grew up together from the time we were young. So for us, it's like we're one big family.
17: Not one, but two Ashleys.
18: She's Ashley with the E, and the other one's Ashley with the Y.
17: That's this one. And imagine this.
21: I think this is kind of unusual, kind of rare.
22: Yes.
21: That

0: for who you were. It's almost like she glowed when she walked into a room.
1: After college, Naila came home to Chicago and began building a career, eventually in pharmaceutical sales. At 28, she owned a condo in the heart of the city.
2: I think everything she wanted to be, she was. Just as a theme, fabulous was the aspiration, and I think she definitely met that mark.
1: But always, number one, really, she stayed in touch. Never failed. Call her, she'd call back right away. Text her, she'd reply instantly, always.
3: She managed to water all of her relationships. She spent time with everyone, friends, family.
4: That's a pretty special skill.
3: Yeah, to manage that in your career.
1: There were men, of course there were, though she was, shall we say, discerning.
2: The young men she dated were of a caliber that, you know, we expected of her.
4: What sort of guys did she like?
3: Successful, nice, respectable men.
1: Professional men.
2: She was dating a plastic surgeon guy and this guy and that guy.
1: She took up briefly with a dashing investor who drove a white Bentley. And then in July 2007, Naila attended an art gallery opening and he came. This lawyer from Milwaukee, Andre Wright.
5: She had a big, beautiful smile. She's a very pretty woman, very warm personality. And we just kind of walked around the space looking at different pieces, talking about my interests, what I was looking for in a piece of art. Obviously, I tried to engage her. And
4: suddenly, this is a different search than it was
5: before. Yeah, I mean,
4: the
5: artwork became of little interest to me at that point.
1: And just like that, it was all over for both of them.
4: You know, I don't want to go all Hallmark card on you or anything like
5: that's
4: that.
5: Okay.
4: But, I mean, this was clearly a kind of a transcendental moment or something.
5: Yeah, absolutely. Definitely.
1: Naila's family loved Andre. What family wouldn't?
2: She brought him to my child's first birthday party. He brought my baby a gift. I was like, who does that? But because he's a nice, quality person.
4: They liked you.
5: I think so, yeah. Yeah. Due to her influence, though.
4: You started planning on moving in together, right? On being together.
5: We did.
4: And that was happening pretty fast.
5: It felt good, though. I mean, it just felt natural.
1: It was long distance. He in Milwaukee, she in Chicago. They stayed connected by phone and email and text all day long.
5: I would call her every morning.
1: And no one seemed to notice any dark force, any unseen thing festering in the heat of that hot late summer. Didn't feel the warning. Didn't know who said what to whom.
6: It was September 18th, 2007, a Tuesday.
5: And that Tuesday morning, I thought I had called her on my way to work, but I was interrupted. And she called me and said, hey, what happened to my call? And I said, oh, I thought I had. So we spoke for a bit, exchanged emails later, and then just kind of went about the day.
1: Evening came. He, in the flush of love, called again. No answer.
5: Left her a message saying I was heading home and got a text message back from her phone saying she was at a dinner and would reach out later.
4: Wait a minute. You'd been calling her every day, talking all the time.
5: Yeah.
4: And she said, I'm at dinner, I'll call you later.
1: But she didn't. Then, 9 p.m., one of the Ashleys called Naila. Naila, who always picked up the phone for a sister.
3: I got a text message that said something along the lines that I'm at dinner and I'll call you in a few.
4: Does that sound like her?
3: No, it wasn't like her to not answer the phone. I've seen her, like, step out the shower to answer her phone.
5: I send her an email, all caps. Are you alive?
1: One of those half in jest, half worried things you say, without knowing what a good question it was.
7: Not only was Naila increasingly hard to reach, even worse, she hadn't shown up for work that day. When we return,
2: immediately my spidey senses were high.
7: And one more ominous sign, 3 calls to 911 from her cell phone.
8: No voice, no struggles could be heard, light music in the background.
9: That's going to be kind of eerie to hear that, huh?
8: Yes, it is.
7: When Dateline continues.
1: September 19th, 2007, dawned in Chicago like any other.

0: Another late summer day, hot, humid, windy, the usual. Except for one thing. Naila Franklin, ambitious, dependable, and always on her phone, was suddenly radio silent, even with her new love, Andre.
1: I called her that morning, emailed her, called her again early afternoon.
0: And that's when he sent her that all caps email, "Are you alive?"
2: And you probably didn't mean it the way it really
1: No.
2: was.
1: It's like to say to someone, "Are you there?"
0: Big sister Leah did get a call. Not from Naila, but from Naila's boss.
3: He said she had missed a meeting. Immediately, my spidey senses were high. So, of course, I tried to call her, didn't get her.
0: So Leah called Naila's friends and her other siblings. Had anyone heard from Naila?
4: I didn't speak with her that day. I didn't speak with her the day before.
5: And I said, no, I haven't. I actually haven't. I've been really busy, and I haven't talked to her.
0: A cold fear took hold of Leah. She called the Chicago PD, filed a missing persons report. And then she drove over to Naila's condo, knocked on the door. No answer. She got a key. She went in.
3: You see her eggs and coffee that she had just left there, just out.
2: Something's wrong.
3: Just like, you know what? This isn't right.
0: And then Leah got professional. She knew how. She's a public relations executive. And she called every media contact she had.
2: You kind of went wide on this thing. Your PR impulse really kicked in.
3: Yes.
0: Leah's experience told her not to hope too much for media help for one very unfortunate reason.
3: Quite frankly, I don't know of a lot of women of color or people of color who get the same attention by the public in general.
2: You know, there's that old saw in the media business, mm-hmm. and in fact, mm-hmm. there's some truth to it.
3: No, I think it's not just a saw. It's,
2: it's the good-looking young blonde goes missing, mm-hmm. and the whole world wants mm-hmm. to know about it mm-hmm. and stay talking about mm-hmm. it for years. Mm-hmm. Black woman's not quite the same deal.
3: No, and there is reality to that. It troubles the mind that when people of color go missing, or if it doesn't fit the narrative of gun violence or gang violence or something like that, then somehow it's not real.
0: So Leah knew, but Leah was not to be denied.
2: She decided they were damn well going to cover it.
3: Well, they were.
0: And maybe this was because of Leah's media savvy. The next morning, Naila's picture was all over the news.
6: Flyers with her picture are taped to traffic posts and handed out to people passing by.
5: We were in the streets and putting any place we could, downtown, suburbs.
0: They phoned and texted and emailed their friends, but no one reported seeing Naila. No one. Naila's sister kept replaying their last conversation.
4: She called me and she said, "I've got something to tell you." And before she could tell me, she got a call on the other line. And she clicked over and she said she'll call me back.
2: She didn't call you?
4: She didn't call me back.
0: Awful what a person's mind could churn up in the dark. As day one became two and then day three.
5: I kept calling her and kept calling her. I just kept thinking she's going to answer.
3: There's no handbook for this. So you wake up and you think it's a bad dream. And nope, it's still real.
0: The case of the missing pharmaceutical representative landed on the desks of Sergeant Mia Oliori and Detective Greg Jacobson, who, right away, scanned Naila's phone records and found something alarming. Just after 10 p.m., the night Naila vanished, her cell phone made three calls to 911.
7: Chicago Merchants Bank.
8: No voice, no struggles could be heard, no background noise with the exception of some light music in the background.
2: That's going to be kind of eerie to hear that, huh?
8: Yes, it is. Is the person physically unable to complete the conversation and just able to dial a 911?
0: So the investigator set about talking to just about everybody Naila knew.
9: There was interviews completed through doctors she had visited to try to retrace her steps.
2: A lot of people were talking.
9: Of course, anyone that we knew had a relationship with her.
0: Maybe Leah's PR campaign helped because
8: we had some anonymous tips, people saying that they saw her at this location.
0: But not a single one of them led to Naila. By now, the detectives believed they were dealing with a serious crime. And yet,
8: she's missing. technically there hasn't been a crime committed.
2: That makes it somewhat awkward when you're looking into it.
9: But anyone that we knew that had contact with her, the boyfriend that she was in Wisconsin with the weekend before she went missing, they were all interviewed.
0: That boyfriend from Wisconsin, Andre, had come to Chicago, was helping with the search, and soon was, perhaps, a subject of it.
2: They came to you?
1: They did.
0: The perfect boyfriend, now, to police, a perfectly obvious person of interest.
10: Coming up, a discovery in an empty parking lot.
8: It was in a pretty secluded area, right adjacent to a lagoon.
2: Whoa.
8: I watch enough Dateline to know that's probably not a good sign.
10: A strange sight, to be sure. But what, if anything, did it have to do with Naila? When Dateline...

0: You don't realize how the world seems so big when you're looking for someone.
1: Imagine, all of Chicago, and Naila could be anywhere, tied up in some basement, in the trunk of a car, or worse. Then, middle of the night, 20 miles south of town, at a place called Calumet City, a local cop was on routine patrol checking out a golf course parking lot. His name is Calvin Lucius.
2: So as I got to this area right here, I noticed right in front of me six perfectly stacked cardboard boxes, shipping boxes.
3: Sitting right there in the parking lot?
2: Sitting right on the curb. So it stood out. So I'm looking like something's not right here.
1: Inside the boxes, pills, hundreds of them.
2: I was thinking, okay, this might be something big as far as, some type of narcotics and drug-related case.
1: Except, look more like samples, something a pharmaceutical rep would have been handing out free to doctors.
4: What were they?
2: Just different type of medicines. I can't even pronounce the names.
1: What were they doing here? On the label, the address to a storage locker, and a name, Naila. And pretty soon,
2: the FBI and Chicago police, everybody was out here looking.
1: Including Detective Greg Jacobson.
5: It was in a pretty secluded area next to a forest preserve, which was right adjacent to a lagoon.
6: Whoa.
5: I watch enough Dateline to know that's probably not a good sign.
1: Was Naila down there in that murky water?
7: We had light trucks out there. They dredged the lagoon.
1: Back and forth they went, scoured every inch of the pond and the thick woods behind it, and found one weird thing.
5: There's some jewelry that was on some of the bushes.
1: Pearls and such, just hanging there. The cops checked with their friends. Looked like Naila's, they said. Except Naila wasn't here. But remember Sister Leah's PR campaign? Not far away from there, next town over.
8: The person saw a newscast, and they were like, that car's been on my block for a couple days, and thank God they saw that, and thank God they cared enough to call it in.
1: That call came from here, Hammond, Indiana, just down the road from Calumet, 3 days after Naila vanished. A black Chevy Impala.
7: We rushed out there to see it.
1: It was hers.
7: You open that trunk, the last thing you want to think is that there's something in that trunk. Unfortunately, there wasn't.
6: You obviously do a workup on the vehicle. Did you find any prints, any DNA, anything useful at all?
5: I think our evidence technicians that processed it described it as it was wiped clean.
6: Including in the trunk?
7: Yes.
5: Yes.
1: Believing somehow she might find her sister, the younger Ashley drove out there.
0: The car was parked in front of an abandoned house. And I went and I banged on the door, looked through the windows. I screamed her name. I didn't want to leave. I had to be taken from the area.
1: Of course, the cops canvassed the neighbors. And what do you know?
7: They had seen a male mulling around the vehicle and then enter another vehicle and leave. And that was a few days prior to us actually locating the vehicle.
6: Did they give you a good description?
7: A male African-American, thin build.
1: That description might have fit a lot of people in Naila's life. Like, for example, her new boyfriend, Andre Wright. Police had questioned him right away, of course, about their relationship and where he was when she disappeared.
9: And they asked about when the last time I saw her was, last time we spoke.
1: Or could that man mulling around the car have been someone else, like that previous boyfriend, the investor? His name was Reginald Potts. But before the cops could find him, he stepped up and called them.
5: He wanted to know why the Chicago police wanted to talk with him.
1: He agreed to stop by headquarters for a talk.
5: He gives us a lot of information.
1: He'd met her a year earlier, he told them, by pure chance, really, on the street in the ritzy Gold Coast. She was sophisticated, so was he. They dated briefly, realized it wasn't for life. Though a girl could do worse, what with his white Bentley and duplex overlooking the lake.
5: He lives in a very large apartment complex, a high-rise.
6: Nice place.
5: Beautiful.
7: In an upscale area in the city.
5: It's where you want to live.
6: Wow.
1: Reginald told them everything he did the day Naila vanished. Everywhere he went. Very detailed. The day's events, early evening shopping with friends at Target, bar hopping later with not one but two girlfriends, separately of course, and after that, an intimate plan with a third girlfriend.
5: They make arrangements to meet at Reginald's apartment around midnight on the 18th.
6: This guy gets around.
5: If you got a Bentley, your options are open, right?
6: I guess so.
1: As investigators headed off to check Reginald Potts' alibi, down in Calumet City, Officer Calvin Lucius was again cruising vacant parking lots, this time a mile or so from where he found those boxes, when a partner noticed something.
2: He saw a pair of earbuds hanging from the tree.
1: Bright little baubles showed up in the dark. What else was in that abandoned place at the edge of the midnight woods?
10: Coming up, it's now a different type of investigation, and detectives take a closer look at a man from Naila's past.
7: She sensed there was something off about him.
10: When Dateline continues.
11: It's a grassroots effort by family and friends.
1: For all the frantic activity, the phone calls, the flyers, the organized looking about, it was a rare quiet time, 9 days in, when Naila Franklin's sister felt it.
8: We had a prayer service at our church. In my heart, I knew, I was like, you know what, she's not coming back.
1: And that very night, in the 3 a.m. hush of Calumet City, Night Patrol Officer Calvin Lucius felt his way past the glittering earbuds his partner saw hanging from a tree to the inky black fringe of forest at the back of a long abandoned parking lot behind a derelict video store.
2: I probably got like maybe right around in this area.
3: Yeah.
2: And just looked over and the body was there.
3: What was that moment like?
2: Shock. You don't know if it's her or not, but you have an idea because it's a female body.
1: They had to resort to dental records to confirm it was Naila.
8: I think this type of death, it doesn't just kill that person. It kills a lot in the family. It's the absence of a piece of you because that person's not here.
12: I can't describe it. It's like, you know it's happening, but it just doesn't feel real. It just feels like you're in literally like in a nightmare.
1: An autopsy confirmed the death was by asphyxiation, so now it was homicide. But who was the killer? Not Andre. Confirmed he was in Milwaukee when Naila vanished.
7: Everything with him checked out.
1: As for being questioned,
6: are you upset by it?
9: Not at all. No. They should have done that. That was part of doing their job.
1: So what about that investor, Reginald Potts, the one who'd been so helpful? Well, this was curious. When the detectives went to visit his high-rise apartment, they couldn't help but notice.
5: The exterior to one of the doors was extremely damaged, like it had been forced open.
6: Huh. That's weird.
1: Maybe not so weird. There was an explanation.
5: Reginald Potts was recently visited by members of the Cook County Sheriff's Department in an attempt to evict Reginald Potts.
1: Of course, this was 2007. Lots of people were falling behind on their mortgages. But by the look of it, Reginald's problems ran deeper than that.
7: He was constantly in default. 15 pairs of Gucci shoes and not a bed to sleep on.
6: Not a bed to sleep on?
5: A mattress.
7: No furniture. Not a pot or pan in the kitchen, but yet what he believed were important items to surround himself with. Cars, clothing, high-end restaurants, there for show.
1: The Bentley, it turned out, belonged to somebody else. And Reginald juggled girlfriends and hookups and an ex-wife who was raising one of his children and an ex-girlfriend with whom he'd had another. Didn't take Naila long to figure it out, or so her friends told the police.
7: She sensed there was something off about him, and that's probably where she decided to, you know, look a little deeper.
1: So she ended it. And as she did, she warned whomever she could about Reginald, even one of his other girlfriends.
6: Watch out for this guy. He's bad news. And he's cheating on you.
5: Yeah, they were in communication about Reginald.
1: Naila told Andre that when Reginald found out, he wasn't happy.
9: He got wind of that, and reached out to Nayla in a threatening manner.
1: Sent her nasty emails and voicemails.
13: Did she worry about that a lot?
9: She didn't exhibit any worries to me about it.
1: But she must have been worried. Detectives found a report that Nayla had called a non-emergency police phone number, asked about filing an order of protection against a threatening ex-boyfriend. She mentioned Mr. Potts. So yes, Reginald Potts was a murder suspect. But he wasn't exactly hiding from the police. Remember, he'd given them a very detailed alibi to check out.
5: He's pretty specific on where he's at.
1: And as the weeks went by, he seemed quite eager to help.
5: And he continuously called me on my cell phone.
13: Really?
5: Yes.
13: Called you to tell you what?
5: Try to direct the investigation. Why haven't we talked to Hugh Eccles and Castor Eccles?
1: His friends, the Eccles, were with him much of the day, he said.
5: They were at a Target store, shopping.
1: And sure enough, Mr. Eccles confirmed his account. There they are on surveillance cameras at the Target store, which would seem to exclude Potts as a suspect. If he was shopping, he wasn't kidnapping and killing Nayla. But this was curious. For some reason, Reginald did not show up on camera.
7: So if you're ever going to commit a crime, do not do it at Target, because they're going to have everything down to your sign, your transaction on the keypad.
6: Yeah.
7: Very clear.
1: Meaning, either he managed somehow to avoid every camera in the store, or his friend lied for him. So they hauled Reginald's buddy down to the station, and after a few go-rounds, he admitted not only that Reginald wasn't at the Target, but...
7: He did receive a phone call from Reginald Potts and then traveled to Hammond in order to pick him up because he needed a ride.
1: Hammond, Indiana, the town where Nayla's car was found. On the 6th of December 2007, Reginald Potts was arrested for the murder of Nayla Franklin. But Reginald quite vehemently denied killing her.
14: This is the evidence, okay? We can put you in, let me do the fabrication.
1: Fabrication? Yes, said Reginald. He was being framed.
10: Coming up, a suspect bears all.
14: Why are you taking the clothes off? Because I am. What's that?
15: Because I am.
14: Okay.
10: But would he reveal the truth? When Dateline continues.

0: Here we are, in a little room in the Chicago police station.
1: Let's see, that is what you're saying.
0: Reginald Potts is under arrest for the murder of Nyla Franklin. The detectives are certain they have their man. But Mr. Potts?
1: I have adamantly denied that I was ever there, period.
0: Reginald Potts appears to be insulted they even asked.
1: And I can tell you, you're lying.
0: Nyla? He was nowhere near her, he said, the day she vanished.
1: Listen to me. I was not in her apartment on the 18th, period, or her building, or apartment building.
0: Of course, they told him. They had evidence.
2: Somebody saw her distinctive Bentley in her parking garage or building. That's it.
1: And I can tell you for sure that's a lie.
0: A police frame-up. To which the detective said,
2: Reginald, do you understand about videotapes? There's cameras in the house.
0: Yes, including Nyla's apartment building. And there is Reginald, plain as day, with Nyla, arriving and leaving with her on that very day she disappeared.
3: So you knew he was there?
4: Yes.
0: But Reginald doubled down on his denial.
1: I am certain that I am nowhere near inside of Nyla Franklin's apartment building.
0: Accused the police of fabricating evidence.
1: And if you have, you have been very creative with Photoshop. I guarantee you cannot bring me getting off in an elevator at Nyla Franklin's house. If you have, you've been very creative with Photoshop.
0: He talked and talked, denied and denied.
1: We can put you in, let me do the fabrication.
0: All without any apparent desire for an attorney. But when they asked him to stand in a lineup so witnesses could have a look.
5: If there's no lawyer here that can bear witness to what is going on and who's speaking to whom in the lineup room, the person who's viewing me, I definitely do not feel comfortable.
6: There's a lawyer here, the state's attorney here from Cook County.
5: The state's attorney is out representing the people and representing the case. I would not feel comfortable at all.
0: So they waited for Reginald's attorney to arrive. And then it got odd.
6: Reginald, the attorney's right there.
1: Yes, sir.
6: Why are you taking the clothes off?
1: Because I am.
6: What's that?
1: Because I am.
6: Okay. Your attorney's right here. We want to take you for a lineup right now. Were you stepping out of the
1: room? No, sir.
4: Reginald removed all his clothing and refused to stand in the lineup.
3: That's an interesting tactic.
4: Yes.
3: Have you ever seen that before?
4: No.
0: So, no lineup. But they charged him anyway with capital murder. Nyla, by then, had been dead 3 months.
7: I was definitely relieved. I was kind of surprised that it took so long, but I was relieved.
0: Relieved, too, that Reginald Potts, as was his right, demanded a speedy trial. But then,
8: Reginald Potts used every resource at his disposal to delay the process.
0: NBC Chicago's Charlie Wojciechowski watched in something like amazement as Reginald turned speedy justice into something else altogether.
8: He hired lawyers, he fired lawyers, he tried to act as his own attorney. At each step of the process, the trial itself had to be reset.
0: 1, 2, 3 years passed that way. In the fourth year after the murder, Illinois abolished capital punishment, so that was off the table. And still, Reginald's actions forced delays.
8: This is one of the most bizarre cases we've seen in Chicago.
0: Just as Nyla's family had reached out to the media, Reginald Potts tried to launch a PR campaign from behind bars.
8: His family reached out trying to convince me that there may be some way that he's not associated with this crime, that it might be someone else, that there was a rush to judgment.
0: He talked to a newspaper columnist who wrote sympathetically about his treatment in jail. And every delay, every manipulation was slow torture.
9: I very much believe that everyone should have a fair and just trial, and that too often people who are poor or people of color do not, or most often, they don't get proper representation and they don't get a fair shake in our court system. But this was not that.
0: And then finally, on October 28, 2015, on a crisp fall day in Chicago, the state versus Reginald Potts began. It had taken 8 years to get here.
10: When it was finally happening, we were sort of like confused about how things would go down. Like, there's finally a trial, what type of experience is this going to be?
0: They had no idea. How could they? Cook County Assistant State's Attorneys Maria McCarthy and Fabio Valentini brought the case against Potts.
11: This was a case with no eyewitnesses, no confession, no video of the crime, no physical evidence linking Reginald Potts to the crime, and a cause of death that was based on primarily exclusion. We don't try many cases like that.
0: And not many cases with a defendant quite like Reginald Potts.
12: Coming up, an accused killer's defense.
13: I'm not a monster.
14: He's smarter than the average criminal, but not as smart as he thinks he is.
12: When date

0: For 8 years, Viola Franklin's family struggled through their incomplete grief.
1: What really tormented me all these years is that there's a possibility that justice won't be done.
0: There was no real forensic evidence, only circumstantial things. Though, according to the prosecutors, there was a whole smorgasbord of proof. That video of Reginald Potts with Daila the day she vanished? The video at the Target store that did not show him and thus blew up his alibi. Naila's friends testified she showed them emails and played a voicemail in which he threatened her.
2: Naila played that voicemail for them because she was so terrified. And essentially, in that voicemail, he said to Naila, "I'm going to have you erased. I'm going to make you disappear."
0: In fact, said the prosecutors, that's exactly what he did. Snuck into her building, led her terrified to the garage, where he strangled her, stuffed her body in the trunk of her own car. And how did they know he took her out to the suburbs to dump her body and her car? Cell towers linked their phones together like a trail of breadcrumbs.
3: From the moment that they walked out of that vestibule to the garage, she's not seen by anybody. She's not calling anybody. She's not answering calls. Her texts are all odd. But her phone and his phone are together, lockstep, the entire rest of the day.
0: Right to the abandoned video store, behind which they finally found Naila's body. No coincidence he chose that particular spot, so far from Chicago, said the prosecutors.
3: And we find out that the VideoMax store is owned by Potts' brother-in-law.
0: His friend, the alibi witness, now testified for the prosecution that, yes, he initially lied for Reginald, but didn't know it was to cover up a murder. And remember those three strange hang-up calls to 911 and those odd texts her family and boyfriend received? It was Reginald Potts using Naila's phone hours after he murdered her, said the prosecution. A clever killer's attempt to throw off a missing person's investigation.
3: He's smarter than the average criminal, but not as smart as he thinks he is.
0: But Reginald Potts was nothing if not strategic. His defense was to refute their evidence and discredit the prosecution.
4: Defense attorneys need to create reasonable doubt. In this case, it was very difficult to determine cause of death. So immediately the defense is going to rush to that idea and say, well, you can't really tell how they died. And it's little things like that in the hopes that one juror or two jurors will latch on to that and say, I can't convict.
0: They even disputed the cell phone evidence the prosecution believed cinched the case.
4: The defense has alleged that the idea that you can triangulate a cell phone signal based on the cell it pings on a tower is somehow flawed.
0: After 2 weeks of testimony and argument, the jury had the case. Did Reginald's arguments persuade them? 2 hours and 15 minutes after they began, the jury answered no. They pronounced Reginald Potts guilty of first-degree murder.
5: Whew, I was so relieved. It's like, okay, that's passed. Now it's the next thing, so.
0: The next thing was sentencing nearly 4 months later.
5: Still waiting and hoping he doesn't get like 4 years or something stupid like that.
6: Mr. Potts is present. All
0: but again, they had no idea. What was this man all about? There was a hearing to help the judge make a decision about sentence. Normally just arguments, recommendations from both sides. But not this time. The prosecution called 35 witnesses to tell the judge a hair-raising story about Reginald Potts. Reginald was not quite the gold-plated success story he appeared to be.
7: He lived a life of a lot of smoke and mirrors.
2: He's a con man who fooled a lot of people.
0: And when the con man was challenged, everybody, even law enforcement, was a target.
8: He would kill me, he would kill my family. My family would never be safe.
6: When he was struck 3 times by Mr. Potts in the face.
0: He spent much of his adult life in prison, where he assaulted guards.
8: I was struck in the right eye by Detainee Potts.
0: All of that was too prejudicial to present at trial, but now absolutely relevant.
9: And he took her back by the elevator, and I heard slap.
3: Well, this guy has been an absolute menace his entire adult life.
10: Do you see Mr. Potts in court today?
0: And when a woman stood up to him? Witness after witness testified that Reginald betrayed them, bullied them, and much worse.
9: He choked her out, and threw her on the bed.
3: this guy not only had a propensity for violence against women, but he had a propensity specifically to choke and strangle them.
11: He's a sociopath. He lies as easily as he breathes about anything, no matter how stupid. If he tells you what time it is, look at your watch.
0: That bad, huh?
2: Yes.
3: The guy's a monster.
0: A monster who, however briefly, fooled even the sophisticated, successful Naila to her mother's eternal sorrow.
12: You don't know who you're letting into your life. They don't always come looking like a monster.
0: There's a kind of ceremony about these things. Everyone gets to talk.
13: Naila's murder stole from our community a bright light.
14: Nightmare still taunt me with her screaming, moaning and reaching out, begging for her life.
0: But Reginald cried, denied everything.
15: The jury of my peers came back with a verdict that I believe is false. And I believe it is invalid. And I believe that a court of appeals will overturn that. But for now, this court has to honor what they said and impose a sentence. But I tell you, Your Honor, I am not the person that Ms. McCarthy has tried to paint in this courtroom. I'm not a monster. I'm not a monster.
0: We waited to see if the judge would buy Reginald's story or the prosecutor's. And here it was.
16: You are a cold, calculating, conniving coward of a con man who must be punished.
0: And indeed he was. Life without parole.
16: Take him away.
0: So, that was justice. The most Naila's family could hope for. Terribly important. And strangely empty.
1: It's still not done. She's still not back. You still can't talk with her.
0: No. They try to remember Naila not as a murder victim, but as the beautiful young woman she was, the vibrant center of her family. But grief, real and painful, comes to visit every day.
17: You know, people will say, oh, well, she's your spirit and she's your angel and she's in a better place and all this other stuff. I'm like, yeah, but I want her here. I don't want my 28-year-old sister to be my angel. I want her to be right here in the thick of it with me.
18: That's all for now. I'm Lester Holt. Thanks for joining us.
19: Murder is so personal. She knew who was in the room with her. She trusted that person. And the saddest thing is that the last person you look at in this world is not your loved ones. It's your killer.
20: Gosh, I miss her so much.
21: Tough, tenacious, as feisty as her name, hard-driving defense attorney Chiquita Tate.
19: She would walk into a courtroom, and she looked like she owned the place.
20: She loved defending those clients. She loved law.
21: She stayed late at work to read up on a murder case. But the next murder police wound up investigating was hers.
22: She's representing some really hardened criminals. Maybe somebody had a beef with her.
23: It was personal.
21: The clues? A missing Gucci wallet. Mystery strands of hair.
24: It suggested that a female had maybe killed her, and she'd pulled the hair out.
19: Who done it? Who came up here and did it?
24: Somebody planned this murder.
25: Somebody wanted her out of the way.
19: I told her, I will make this right. I will make this right for you.
21: I'm Lester Holt, and this is Dateline. Here's Dennis Murphy with Shining Star.
26: Cajun country is where the dreadful thing happened. Baton Rouge, the Louisiana state capital perched on the banks of the Mississippi. Three blocks off the river on a chilly Thursday night, a criminal defense lawyer was working late, drafting a writ for the big murder trial starting Monday. When did the killer take her? Sometime after 8 o'clock was the best guess. The news led next morning's early drive.
19: I hear on a local news station they interrupt to say that there is a downtown murder in a law office.
26: Attorney Prem Burns was on her way into work.
19: Which, of course, alerts me initially, my gosh, is it an attorney?
26: The office, now strung with yellow crime scene tape, belonged to an up-and-comer named Chiquita Tate, a local woman just a few years out of law school, but already making a name for herself in the competitive pads and helmets arena of litigation and criminal defense.
19: She had recently won a $500,000 jury verdict. That's pretty awfully good for somebody out such a short time.
26: Chiquita was one of seven, her father absent, raised by her grandma in a tired neighborhood of boarded-up houses. Smart and determined, she rose above her impoverished early years, and once her fuse was lit, she became a rocket.
19: She was talented. She had overcome so very much in a short time period. She was the star of her family.
26: Chiquita was the first in her family to go to college. Then she enrolled in hometown Southern Law School, got grabbed up by a law firm where she started clerking while studying for the bar. That's when she met legal assistant Leslie Hookfin.
20: She was just driven, wanting to get that next, I'll call it that next high. And law school was that, being a lawyer was that, and she achieved it.
22: She passed the bar on her first shot.
20: On her first shot.
26: She eagerly lapped up the hard cases, the kind that made news. Accused killers, druggies, gangbangers. She seemed at ease in the spotlight, happily talking to reporters. Chiquita was enjoying such success, she opened her own firm in a nice building a few blocks from the courts complex. Leslie Hookfin went with her.
22: What areas did she start to stake out for herself?
20: Criminal. She wanted to do criminal so bad.
26: Prem Burns watched her in action. Chiquita was one to speak her mind and dress how she wanted. In conservative lady lawyer pantsuits one day, and stilettos and spiky hair the next.
19: She would walk into a courtroom, and she looked like she owned the place.
22: You could hear her coming before you saw her.
19: You could. And we always joked because Chiquita would wear 4-inch heels and just strut in, and you knew Chiquita Tate was in the courtroom.
26: Another thing, Chiquita was all about family. She hired her sister Danita to help in the office. And Danita knew better than anyone that hard-driving Chiquita could be sunny one minute and a Gulf Coast storm the next.
20: She fired me, like, every week.
22: She fired you?
20: Yeah, every week. And then
22: you were
20: that
22: her
20: night,
22: office assistant?
20: Yeah. And at night, she'll call me and say, we'll talk. And then she'll say, see you in the morning. I'm like, I thought I was fired.
26: In fact, it was a skirmish with Chiquita that sparked the interest of a young man named Greg Harris, who almost literally bumped into her while they were both cruising around town. Greg's brother Mike says it started when Greg cut Chiquita off.
4: She's in a Corvette, he's in a Mercedes. She's blowing the horn at him and, you know, oh, you don't cut me off. And so they pull up to the red light and I heard a few smiles went from him, a few smiles went from her, and after that, it's all she wrote.
26: Greg Harris was doing well as a contractor. The romance blossomed, and Chiquita moved into Greg's home, a big step up from the falling-down neighborhood of shotgun houses where she grew up. They got married in a small wedding with family in 2008, and a year later, Chiquita was moving into that nice new office, varnishing the bookshelves, proudly hanging out her shingle.
22: Did anybody ever worry about her and her clients? Because there were some tough hombres that she was defending.
20: There were. But I don't think that it was to the point where either she had to worry or anyone else had to worry.
26: On February 19th, 2009, Chiquita was working hard, prepping her defense in a double homicide case. She told Leslie she had to work late, just a couple of hours. But Chiquita never returned home that night. Her husband, Greg, called her office repeatedly but got no answer. Around dawn, he drove down to the office, troubled, he'd say later, to see his wife's Hummer parked where she'd left it. He couldn't get in the locked building, so he called 911.
5: My wife, she was working late last night, but I can't get inside the building. I need a cop over here quick.
26: Greg suddenly spotted a patrol car and flagged it down. An office worker let the policeman in the building while Greg called his sister-in-law, Danita, sounding frantic.
6: It's like, the Hummer is still parked here and they won't let me in the office.
26: Once upstairs, it took only a glance for the patrol officer to declare Chiquita's office a crime scene. A bad one. The shining starlight of Chiquita Tate had been cruelly extinguished. By whom? And for what reason?
21: When we come back, the first clues.
19: No blood in the elevator, no blood in the lobby. Her left hand was opened. There was a piece of hair in it. I was like, oh my Lord.
21: When Dateline continues.

0: As the sun was coming up over the Mississippi that cold February morning, the family and friends of Chiquita Tate were converging on the street below her office.
1: So I tried to run in the office and the police grabbed me. They was like, ma'am, you can't go in there. I say, that's my sister in there.
0: Just like Danita, Chiquita's legal assistant, Leslie Hookfin, was stopped on the street outside by an officer.
2: And he saw me coming, so he came toward me and grabbed me pretty much to hold me up because I was going down. And that's when he told me she was dead.
0: Chiquita's loved ones were huddled together when veteran homicide detectives Chris Johnson and Elvin Howard rolled up to the scene.
3: So the responding officers told you that's the husband over there, but he's on the edge of things for you. You haven't approached him yet.
4: That's correct. He was upset to the point where Uniform Patrol had to put him in the back of the unit.
3: So do you go up at that point?
4: No, at that time, we try to gather as much information as possible.
0: The detectives began their standard investigative ritual, putting together a timeline of the victim's last day. Assistant Leslie Hookfin knew some of it.
3: So that Thursday, how does that fit in your recollection? What was that day like?
2: Pretty regular day.
0: Chiquita had gone to court and that very day talked to reporters about her latest case.
5: Under the statute is the question that I would like the appellate court to review.
0: After a quick chat, she headed back to her office where workers were refinishing a bookcase. Leslie left at her regular time, about 5:30, and she remembers being concerned about the smell of varnish.
2: I said, Keita, don't stay in here too late because the smell was just overpowering. She says, Les, I'm not going to stay in here late. I'm just going to read this.
0: But she did stay late. Chiquita's husband, Greg, told police his wife called him around 7 or so and asked him to please bring her something to eat. So he set out from their home in Baker, about 25 minutes away.
6: Then he said he went to McDonald's in Baker and got some hamburgers and fries and brought it to Chiquita in her office. Chiquita met him downstairs, according to Greg, and led him into the building because at 5:30 in the evening until 7:30 the next morning, the building is locked.
3: And unless you have a swipe card, you can't
6: exactly.
3: Get access?
0: Greg told the cops he encountered a number of tenants in the building working late that night. He remembered running downstairs on a small errand for his wife.
4: Chiquita had a client that was coming over to pick up some money, so he went downstairs to pay this client and pick up some paperwork from this person for Chiquita.
0: Greg said Chiquita had more work to do and yet another client to see. So he said he took off for home. It was sometime around 8:30. What happened next was a bloody mystery. It would be up to the detectives and also Prem Burns to figure out. The attorney hearing the awful news on her car radio that morning, the one who got such a kick out of Chiquita in court, was in fact a legendary Baton Rouge prosecutor.
7: My boss, the district attorney, was out there. There were so many police officers there. The crime scene van was there. And so I went into that and immediately said to my boss, I want this case.
0: Prem insisted, as she always does, on viewing the crime scene. As she entered the office, she noticed Chiquita had been fixing things up.
7: But then when you proceeded into the next room where her body was, I was like, oh my Lord. She was butchered. She was butchered. She was laying on the floor. She had little slipper socks on her feet, the way all of us would be if we stay after work. We're not going to keep our heels on. She basically had a law book that I think she had been reading that was in her hands at the time the attack began.
0: Chiquita had been stabbed 43 times. The attack was brutal and messy, the blood-stained wall suggesting a fight to the death.
3: Did you have a murder weapon?
4: No, sir.
3: Did you get lucky with a footprint or a partial print or anything in blood, anything like
6: no,
3: that?
6: No, we did not get lucky with a footprint.
7: No blood in the elevator, no blood in the lobby, no blood on the buttons.
0: The killer had improbably vanished without leaving a trail, and at first glance, hadn't taken anything either.
3: Had the office been trashed and anybody been looking through files or something like
6: no,
3: that?
6: No, we didn't see that.
4: She had expensive jewelry still on her hands. She had earrings in her ear.
3: So this is starting to tell you some stuff about the nature of this killing, huh?
4: That's correct.
0: It didn't look like a robbery. However, as crime scene techs processed the scene, the investigators realized Chiquita's wallet was missing from her purse. And there, in the victim's hand, what looked like a major clue.
7: And her left hand was opened. There was a piece of hair in it, not actually 91 strands of hair in it, and her right arm was over her head, and she just died like that.
0: Had she pulled it from her killer's head? The hair was long, had the killer been a woman.
3: What were your theories? What do you think had happened?
2: I did not come to any conclusions because I couldn't think of a soul who would have wanted her dead.
0: Chiquita's father-in-law, Silver Ray Harris, admired her courage, but wondered about the kind of clients who came with her line of work.
8: Being a criminal lawyer, that's what you deal with, criminals. So you have to accept a degree of bad people. They come
3: looking
8: for
3: her. She had some of the toughest of the tough, huh?
8: That's what I hear, that she would, if you went to her, she'd try to help you.
3: Could have been an unhappy client, someone who didn't like the results they got from her.
7: Could have been, or could have been, a member of the victim's family.
0: The list of potential suspects could be as long as her client list. Yet, Chiquita's brother-in-law says he can't understand how anyone could do such a thing.
9: Heartless. Completely. To do her that way. When I get on my knees at night, I pray he'll get justice.
0: Police were confident they would get their man or woman. And something up a street pole gave them hope. Outside Chiquita's office were city surveillance cameras and traffic cams. Did one of several cameras see someone enter after Greg left? There may not have been a trail of blood, but with a little luck, those cameras just might give them a portrait of their killer or killers, suitable for framing.
10: Coming up.
4: She sees the wallet on the side of the road.
10: The missing wallet and that mystery clump of hair. What might it reveal?
7: If you're in a fight and pull someone's hair out, you're going to find root hairs.
3: So the scenario that occurs to me is this is a woman that's in this assault.
7: Exactly.

0: Chiquita Tate's vicious killing, stabbed and slashed dozens of times, had shaken her friends and family to their very roots. And as an officer of the courts, it was also an attack on Baton Rouge's criminal justice system family. The heat was on Detectives Johnson and Howard to find the killer.
1: You're looking at the poles around here. What was that, Chris?
2: Yeah, but crime cameras. We know that most of Baton Rouge have crime cameras down here at several locations. And across from the office is a crime camera right there on the pole.
3: We also have traffic cameras that are on each signal light.
4: Oh, yeah.
3: There are some right here. Yeah, that's correct.
1: So you could get really lucky, maybe.
2: Yeah, hopefully. We thought we would be.
5: Get the perpetrator coming or going, huh?
3: That's correct.
0: This camera, about a block away from Chiquita's office, was working fine. It showed a quiet street the night of the killing, normal activity. What they really wanted was the shot from this camera, which swept right past Chiquita's office door. But bad luck. A recent storm had knocked it out.
2: The camera in front of the office was not working properly that particular night.
0: So no picture of a suspect. This wasn't going to be an open-shut solve. But there was evidence to work with. The crime scene technicians had taken scrapings from under Chiquita's fingernails and sent them off for lab analysis. Had she scratched DNA material from her killer? They'd have to wait on findings. And likewise, the clump of hair found in Chiquita's hand, did it contain DNA identifying the killer?
6: If you're in a fight and pull someone's hair out, you're going to find root hairs, hair balls.
0: But the lab work was back on the hair sample. There were no roots on those strands, but the hair had come from a woman's hair extension or weave.
1: So the scenario that occurs to me is this is a woman that's in this assault.
6: Exactly.
1: Two women are fighting, and
6: exactly.
1: She's gotten a bit of this weave and
6: exactly.
1: Yanked it.
0: The theory of two women in a death struggle didn't make sense to the cops. The attack seemed too violent, too overwhelming. But with homicides, you never know. In the early hours of the investigation, though, they did catch a major break. A report had come into dispatch. A woman driving through a high-crime area known as Gardier Lane called police to say she'd found a wallet, and it belonged to Chiquita Tate.
3: She's driving down Gardier Lane and she sees the wallet on the side of the road.
0: Amazingly enough, the finder of the wallet knew Chiquita. The young attorney had given a speech at her daughter's school and made quite an impression.
3: That prompted her to call the police and advise us that she located this wallet.
0: And unexpectedly, for a wallet taken from a victim's purse and then tossed, Chiquita's ID and her credit cards were all inside. Which got investigators thinking. Maybe the killer planted the wallet there, hoping some street person would find it and stumble right into a homicide investigation.
6: When you take a nice Gucci wallet loaded with credit cards to Gardier Lane and leave it in the streets, somebody's going to pick it up and start going to the mall, spending some of those credit cards, and the first thing that's going to happen is that the police are going to have a film of the transaction and go to that person and say, you killed Chiquita Tate.
1: There's our suspect.
6: Absolutely.
0: So this killer unknown started taking on some traits in the detectives' minds. The person was good or lucky enough to get out of the office building without leaving a trail of blood. And after what had to have been a frenzied attack, still had the composure to think up the red herring of the tossed wallet. The killer looked like a cool customer, perhaps a professional. As the cops went down the list of dubious characters on our client roster, they looked closely at two men who had been accused of killing a man and his 17-year-old son. Possible suspects?
3: One of them actually was in jail at the time of the homicide. It just was very unlikely that someone who she worked so hard for would kill her.
0: A few of the people on Chiquita's client list were incarcerated at the time of her killing. Others had alibis, but she also had clients who were free to come and go. Did one of them have an appointment?
1: Was there anybody due to come in that evening?
7: No, not after hours.
1: After hours?
7: No, that would have been very unusual, and I would have known.
0: A mystery client with the worst of grudges? A woman unknown? Only theories, until the cops play poker with a witness and hit the jackpot when they're only holding a pair of deuces.

0: coming up. Two new clues. A revealing recording. And a revealing phone call with a jaw-dropping tip for police.
1: This is a voice saying, I think I know who may have killed Chiquita.
0: When Dateline continues.
2: There's a concept in police work called victimology. The detectives probe the backstory of someone's life to understand what made them tick. In Chiquita's case, they found for sure a woman loved, respected, and admired. But they also learned she had a capital T temper.
3: She was extremely aggressive.
4: To the point of being irritating, or?
3: To some, and to some extent.
2: Had she pushed someone too hard or too far? As detectives ran through the evidence, they'd of course been talking to the husband, Greg Harris, right from the start.
4: Greg, meanwhile, was being very helpful with investigators. He hadn't lawyered up. He was telling them the story of his night. Here's the keys to my vehicle. Take a look. If you want to go to the house, check it out.
1: Yes, absolutely.
4: I'm with you.
2: And they conducted those searches because spouses, no matter how cooperative, are always suspects. And what crime scene investigators found when they pored over Greg and Chiquita's house was, well, at first glance, not much. No weapons, certainly. No blood-soaked clothes. They took DNA swabs and bagged various items for lab analysis. And then in a closet, they found a really oddball souvenir. An audio recording made by Greg of him and Chiquita engaged in a screaming match. This sounded like a couple splitting the sheets, divvying up the household goods. Danita was aware that her sister Chiquita was unhappy, but realistically, she didn't think her strong-willed sister would ever be happy in a marriage.
5: You know, in a relationship, you have to compromise. I don't think she was willing to do it. It's her way or no way.
2: Danita says her tempestuous sister was always threatening to storm out of the marriage, right up to her last day.
5: And that morning of February the 19th, she called me and she said that, D, I just can't do the marriage thing anymore.
2: Greg's parents, Silver Ray Harris and Joycey Henderson, believe the couple had just hit a rough patch.
6: I think it had to do with her not being home very often. She would take cases that would take her to New Orleans, and she'd work on cases to late up into the night.
4: Too much career going on for her. Huh?
6: Yeah, and no time for him. And I think he wanted more time.
2: But in the early hours of the investigation, detectives learned the fight recorded at the couple's home wasn't an isolated incident. Their file showed that a 911 domestic call brought police to Greg and Chiquita's house 2 months before they got married.
4: What was that all about?
7: Police were called out because Chiquita accused Greg of hitting her. From what we understand, a charge was filed against both of them.
2: So, with that in mind, when Greg sat down with investigators, the conversation became contentious, even combative.
8: I love my wife. We was trying to make this relationship happen.
9: You were trying to make the relationship
8: No,
9: happen.
8: We both were.
2: They'd had problems, he admitted, but said he wasn't violent with Chiquita. The detectives told Greg what they'd picked up on, that Chiquita was leaving the marriage. Wrong, countered the husband.
8: She was still living with me. You go to my house, it ain't no clothes packed.
9: Yeah.
8: Well, if she was leaving, why she asked me to come over there and help her? When we were still doing, going to the movies, doing everything else.
2: They reviewed Greg's timeline the night of the killing, how he brought his wife dinner and left her still working at the office sometime around 8:30.
9: Where did you go?
8: Where did I go? I went home.
9: Straight home?
8: I went straight home.
9: Which path you took home?
8: I got on the interstate.
2: That's when police, clearly suspicious of Greg, used a ploy to smoke him out, to catch him in a lie if he were in fact lying.
10: According to the cameras, that's not the path in which you've taken last night.
7: And we convinced him that we had cameras up, which we do have cameras up. We convinced him that we can track his cell phone.
4: In fact, did you have anything like that?
10: No, but they're not. We're just bluffing him.
9: You know, we do phone records. Your phone records, her phone records. They tell us every tower that you hit. When you make a phone call?
8: That's fine. That's fine.
2: And so, with Greg thinking the cops knew his every move, they confronted him with an important question about the place where Chiquita's wallet had already been found.
9: When last time you been on Guardia Lane?
8: Guardia Lane? I went to Guardia Lane last night.
9: Really?
10: Yes.
9: What time you went through Guardia Lane?
8: I don't know what time it was.
9: Approximately.
4: What's he say he's doing there?
7: He said he went to buy steroids. He's a big guy and he lifts weights, and he said that's where a steroid dealer lived.
4: Full street transaction.
11: Right.
2: Whatever the explanation, Greg Harris had put himself in the neighborhood where the wallet had been tossed. For the cops, it was a gotcha moment. And while they had no evidence, no DNA, no forensics that connected him to the killing, they did have some leverage. That old domestic dispute call. Though she and Greg were charged, only the charge against Chiquita was dropped.
9: Why are you the only one that had a warrant?
8: All this was supposed to have been dismissed. Now, other than this, I don't know anything about it. I never hit this girl a day in my life.
2: So, using a year-and-a-half-old warrant, unrelated to the death of Chiquita Tate, the police put Greg in custody for a few days.
4: So they could put him on ice, huh?
1: Absolutely, while the forensics were being tested from the crime scene.
2: But then, seemingly out of the blue, came a strange tip from an anonymous caller.
1: Saying, you need to look into this angle, because I think I know who may have killed Chiquita.
4: This is a voice on the phone.
1: This is a voice on the phone. And it's like, you need to look into it. She was involved in a lesbian love triangle.
2: Did that explain the clump of hair? The impassioned, intimate killing? The investigation was charging off in a wholly new direction.
0: Coming up.
3: I knew the two ladies.
0: Two new suspects? Exactly what would police find? And Chiquita's husband, Greg, was he in danger?
6: Someone came up to his bedroom window at about 3:40 in the morning and shoots in the window.
0: When Dateline continues.

0: just as investigators were zeroing in on the husband, Greg Harris, they got a tip that brought them back to Chiquita Tate's list of clients. But it wasn't about any of the career criminals on her roster. The tip concerned two female clients, a same-sex couple that Chiquita had been helping with an adoption case. The anonymous caller suggested their lawyer-client relationship was more than that.
1: A female said that it was two women that Chiquita had a love triangle. She even gave the two suspects' name as well. She indicated that one suspect had scratches on their body.
2: Well, that would explain the crime of passion, which you think is a signature here.
1: Yes, sir.
2: And also maybe why there's hair in the palm of her hand.
3: That's correct.
2: Some sort of a tussle.
3: Yes.
2: That goes a long way towards explaining a lot of it. There's some sort of a romantic relationship here that's gone wrong.
0: Police confirmed the names of the two women on Chiquita's client list and then paid each a call.
1: We had to investigate and contact both individuals and got statements from them.
0: The detectives told the prosecutor that both women insisted Chiquita wasn't their lover, just a good attorney.
4: We loved her work. She was a friend, but that's where it ended.
0: Still, the detectives took a closer look at the couple.
1: We didn't see any scratches on their arms. We also realized one of the suspects had braids and not weave in her hair.
0: What's more, police say that both women had alibis. Legal assistant Leslie Hookfin was sure the secret love triangle was nonsense.
5: I knew about the adoption, I knew the clients, and everything was going well.
2: Is there any way you can see that that's somehow involved with
5: Never.
2: Chiquita's being butchered?
5: No.
0: So the investigators put the tip in their back files and proceeded to check out the tipster. They traced her call to a town in Texas. They even drove there and, after questioning a few locals, managed to reach a woman by phone with an oddly familiar voice.
3: I immediately recognized her as the voice that I heard that had called the office that time. I asked her, how did she know Chiquita Tate? And she said, well, Chiquita Tate used to be married to my brother.
2: This was Greg Harris's sister.
3: That's correct, Greg Harris's sister.
0: So the tip that sent detectives off to Texas had led them right back to Greg, the husband. Was Greg, or maybe his sister, trying to plant a false lead? Prem Burns added that to her list of concerns about Greg Harris. She was also discovering that Greg had a bad history with some of the women in his life. Her investigators found Greg had control issues and a temper, according to Chiquita's family members and some old girlfriends.
4: He just wanted them within his eyesight and within his control.
0: She also learned that Chiquita had taken out a lease on an apartment. She hadn't yet moved into her new place, but Prem Burns believes Chiquita was indeed going to divorce Greg, which meant he had lost control of her.
4: And I believe that's what happened with Chiquita, is that he was not going to let her.
2: Nobody leaves me, huh?
4: Nobody leaves Greg Harris unless Greg Harris throws them out of the house onto the front lawn.
0: Greg's brother Mike doesn't believe it for a second. His brother, he says, wasn't violent. And what's more, he says Greg and Chiquita were working it out.
6: We all go through bumps. But there's also a phase called reconciliation and healing. You know? And that's what they had.
0: And as for that tip about the same-sex couple, Greg's father, Silver Ray, says his daughter wasn't trying to throw off the cops. The female love triangle was a legitimate concern of his.
7: She got that strictly from me, which I got it from another attorney. And we just wanted to look at all the options to make sure that all the bases were covered. We wanted to look at these two women.
2: Did you encourage her to call the cops?
7: I didn't encourage her. She did it on her own. But it wasn't nothing to throw the cops off. If you're investigating, you got to look at all the angles.
0: In fact, Greg's father and mother Joycey and brother Mike say they couldn't believe that police even suspected Greg, not the Greg they knew.
8: My Greg was the son that helped raise his brothers. He made sure that they were fed when I worked. He made sure when they came home, they did their homework.
6: You have people you want to grow up to be like. My model was my older brother. I wouldn't be the person I am today if it wasn't for him.
0: Even Chiquita's sister could not imagine Greg as the killer.
2: Can you see him in that office?
9: No.
2: In a rage, slashing your sister?
9: No.
2: Fight that's moving from here to there?
9: No. No, I can't even picture it.
0: Greg's parents and his brother believe that whoever killed Chiquita also wanted Greg dead. They recount an incident that happened after Greg was released from custody. Shots were fired into his home.
7: Someone came up to his bedroom window at about 3:40 in the morning and shoots in the bedroom window 5 times with a 10-millimeter gun.
10: Yeah.
7: Hoping that he was in the bed. But just so happened, Greg fell asleep on the sofa. God saved him. He was not in the bed.
0: Greg's family, convinced he was innocent, became only more so when they heard this. Scrapings from under Chiquita's nails showed DNA not only from Greg, but from someone else as well, an unknown male. What could that mean?
11: Coming up.
12: If Greg Harris had done this, you would have found an enormous amount of blood, and that just wasn't the case.
11: Another DNA surprise is coming. And in court, a surprise from the jury, too.
4: I just about passed out.

0: the case against him. Greg Harris was the last person known to have seen Chiquita alive. His marriage to Chiquita had been volatile, and he put himself near the street where Chiquita's stolen wallet was tossed. But what galvanized this case for the prosecutor was a pair of sunglasses discovered in Greg Harris's car.
1: The glasses are under the seat.
2: Is there blood evidence on them?
1: There absolutely was. There was a combination of his blood and her blood on the left lens. When I was told that there is their blood mixed on this left lens and the right arm of those glasses, I said, I don't need anything more.
0: On March 16, 2009, Greg Harris was charged with second-degree murder. He went on trial 2 years after Chiquita's death in March of 2011. The prosecution set out to prove that Greg killed Chiquita because she was going to leave him. Former girlfriends testified that Greg had a Jekyll and Hyde personality. Sweet when he was courting, volatile and controlling once he won them over.
3: He would hit them. He would fight with these girls. As long as he could control them, he was fine.
0: Prosecutors played the 911 tape from that domestic abuse call. While both Chiquita and Greg were charged, the call didn't sound as though they were locked in a fair fight.
4: He grabbed my finger and I threw it at him. And then he choked me. And I couldn't move.
0: And the prosecution argued Greg had another motive, money.
1: The night the murder happened, he called his boss and said, I need to get an advance or a loan on my 401k. And his boss said, you know, I can't do it. I'm sorry, Greg.
0: But as Prem Burns told the jury, Greg could get about $60,000 in insurance if Chiquita were to die.
5: I think money was motivation, but more so I think Chiquita had planned to leave Greg. And that's one thing Greg could not accept.
0: The prosecution told the jury Greg may have been angry, but he was also cool and calculating, planning both the crime and a cover-up. Case in point, those long hairs that suggested a female killer. The state argued Greg brought the hair to the crime scene and then planted it.
1: Her hand was not like clenching it as if she died that way. It was actually strewn as if somebody had taken it and just weaved it through her hand.
0: It was a ploy, said the prosecution, designed to throw off the cops, just like the tossed and found wallet from Gardier Lane, where Greg eventually admitted he went the night of the killing.
6: Gardier Lane? I went to Gardier Lane last night.
0: Misdirection, according to the prosecutor, was Greg's M.O. She even suspects he fired those shots into his own bedroom to make it look as though the killer was still at large.
1: It was kind of like, gee, let me call and say that there's a lesbian love triangle. Let me plant the hair. It's like, let me just go one step further.
0: And of course, there was the blood evidence. Prosecutors presented more than the bloodstained glasses. A lab analysis revealed there were dots of blood throughout Greg and Chiquita's house. There was a significant bloodstain on a Clorox bottle.
1: The Clorox bottle was out up on the sink, and it had blood visible to the eyes.
0: Prosecutors say that stain contained Chiquita's and Greg's DNA.
2: What makes sense to you?
7: What makes sense to me is that Greg Harris had no reason to want to kill Chiquita Tate. Zero whatsoever.
0: Lance Unglesby was on the defense team, and he argued there wasn't nearly enough evidence to convict Greg Harris. Nothing put him at the site of the killing. The alleged motive was weak, and the blood evidence paltry.
7: Our theory was very clear. If Greg Harris had done this, you would have found an enormous amount of blood in that Mercedes and on his clothes and at the house in Baker, and that just wasn't the case.
2: Lance, out at the house, they're very curious about this Clorox bottle, where again they think they see commingled blood. What about that? That's a problem for you.
7: Well, practically it's not a problem. In the normal course of living, a little blood on a Clorox bottle is really not that big a deal. Chiquita lived there. Of course her DNA would be on that bottle.
0: As for the hair that the prosecution said was planted, the defense argued that was just an unproven theory. Those two female clients may not have been involved, but the long strands suggest another woman may have been there.
7: It suggested that a female had maybe killed her, and that in the middle of the fight, she had pulled the hair out. Between that and the amount of cleanup that would have been required, we always believed two people were involved in this murder.
0: And as for that visit to Gardier Lane, the defense lawyer says Greg was reluctant to admit it, but not because he had tossed the wallet.
7: Well, because he was buying steroids. He was discussing buying steroids, which is illegal.
0: Kill her for the insurance? The defense said, no way.
7: He had too much going for him. We did not buy into the prosecutor's theory that he would do it because he was in some financial stress. We didn't believe and buy into that for a minute.
0: The defense argued cops didn't look hard enough at the list of scary clients who may have wanted Chiquita dead, and that unknown male DNA under her fingernails, the source, still unknown.
7: We believe that there was just more to this than was being presented to that jury.
0: The trial lasted 16 days, and then the jurors were given their instructions. After listening to the evidence, Danita was torn, and she remembers how she felt when after 3.5 hours of deliberation, the jury announced it had a verdict.
2: Now take me right through your mind and your stomach as you're walking back into the courtroom.
8: Shaking, barely can stand on my feet. And we holding hands, walking back in there.
0: Did they see Greg as a stone killer capable of premeditated murder? Or an innocent, grieving husband? The answer is neither. The verdict they reached was something in between. Guilty of manslaughter, a lesser charge, which the judge allowed them to consider. The prosecutor was flabbergasted.
1: I just about passed out, and so did the defense attorney. Nobody argued manslaughter.
0: She wanted to know why the jury rejected her argument of premeditated murder.
1: I went back and talked to the jury, and they said, well, you know what we think? We think something just went on up there that got out of hand.
0: The judge had a lot of latitude in imposing the sentence. Manslaughter could carry anywhere from a few months to 40 years in prison.
2: A lesser conviction, a lesser charge, but the judge threw the metaphorical book at him.
1: She did.
2: 40 years without the possibility of parole.
1: Correct.
0: The maximum sentence. In 2012, an appeals court upheld Greg Harris's conviction, but amended his sentence to 40 years with the possibility of parole. Then in 2015, Greg began working with a different lawyer to get his conviction reversed. He argued that the judge should never have presided. Before trial, Judge Trudy White disclosed that she knew the victim and that Chiquita had been her law clerk. The defense didn't object.
2: Should you have gotten her recused?
7: Absolutely.
2: Was that a trial error?
7: No, she was a very fair judge.
0: But Greg's lawyer, Rick Gallo, said the judge did not disclose everything about their relationship.
9: We discovered that Chiquita, the victim, had actually represented Judge White in a civil lawsuit.
0: Judge White did not respond to our request for a comment. Greg's attorney also said the Harris family received letters after the trial claiming someone else killed Chiquita because she knew too much about something. But the cops will tell you that every lead they chased down brought them back to one man, someone who robbed a family of its shining young star. In April 2016, a Louisiana district court denied Greg Harris's petition for a new trial.
2: So it's been years now, Classy. Do you miss her?
10: Oh, I miss her so much. Everything. I miss it all.
0: Baton Rouge. The river rolls on. But without that fiery young lawyer who'd come so far, so fast.
11: That's all for now. I'm Lester Holt. Thanks for joining us.
12: He wasn't my biological child. But my heart, you can't tell that to my heart. I love that boy. It's not fair that he was taken from his children or from his family.
13: Jesse fell for Vince, a man in uniform, holding the fort during his long deployments.
14: My hat goes off to all military wives. It's not easy.
15: It's not. She was a good mom. She loved the kids.
13: Reunited at last, they celebrated. Then, on the drive home.
16: There was a car there, stranded.
17: Vince tells his wife he's going to go check on him.
18: I heard 2-3 popping sounds.
17: He was laying there with what appeared to be several gunshot wounds to the head.
13: Her husband, a father of 5, dead. No one could understand it.
15: The type of person that he was, I don't think he ever had an enemy.
13: Or did he?
18: He said, we are now in debt to bad people.
16: We knew that there was another person that needed to be looked at.
13: A winding investigation leading deep into the dark.
14: This sounds like a love triangle.
17: I believe it was.
16: horrific, brutal.
12: I was like, why? Are you kidding me?
13: I'm Lester Holt, and this is Dateline. Here's Andrea Canning with Evil Was Waiting.

0: Hopkinsville, Kentucky. Cornfields, picket fences, and patriotism. Just to the south is Fort Campbell, home to more than 13,000 Army soldiers and their families. After facing danger all over the world, soldiers return to a collective sigh of relief. After all, bad things aren't supposed to happen here. But when one young sergeant returned from a tour in Afghanistan, he had no idea the enemy would be much closer to home.
1: My husband got out and some guy needed help.
2: Multiple gunshots to his face and head.
3: He had only been back from fighting in the war for such a short period of time. It was tragic.
4: My heart sunk.
0: Sergeant Vincent Goslin Jr., a 28-year-old father of five, had served in the Army for 7 years as a quartermaster and mechanic.
5: Did Vince ever express to you what it meant to him to serve his country?
6: He absolutely loved it.
0: Tim Hamilton is Vince's cousin. But as he explains it, they were much more than that.
5: Were you kind of like a big brother to Vince?
6: Yeah. With him, it was, I don't know, how we had a bond. He had an outgoing personality. He had his crazy little grin. You always knew when he was doing something mischievous.
0: And Tim recalls the mischief he and Vince got into growing up in a small Michigan town called Cadillac.
6: We'd go play in the creeks, go fishing. We actually built a raft out of old barrels that we threw in the water and tied sticks to it and never floated, but.
5: Sounds like Huckleberry Finn.
6: Yeah.
0: But Vince's childhood story wasn't always so idyllic.
7: Vince's mom left at 8 months old, so he was raised with his dad. I think his dad was married 6 times, and so that was a little tough on him.
0: Janet Madison considered herself Vince's surrogate mom. She says growing up, he spent a lot of time at her house. Her son was Vince's best friend.
7: He was just like one of the other boys. He was always there. They did everything together.
5: It seems like you two had quite a connection, you and Vince. What was that all about?
7: I think a lot of it was I never judged him. Vince was, you know, he was the purest tattooed kid, the droopy pants, the spiked hair, and I just treated him just like me and you.
0: And then one day he came to her with some life-changing news.
5: Was he scared? Finding out he was going to be a dad?
7: He probably was scared, but he was afraid that I would be mad at him. And I wasn't mad at him.
0: Vince had 2 sons from 2 relationships by the time he was 18. But Janet says he only ever saw them as blessings.
5: How was Vince as a dad?
7: He was awesome. He changed that diaper. He'd clean up that puke. You know, he didn't care. His kids were his world.
0: Then, someone else entered his world, a hometown girl named Jessie Hull.
7: Vince loved Jessie unconditional, and you could see it. He was happy. He loved her.
0: And Janet says he started to settle down, moved in with Jessie's family, and quickly bonded with her dad, a Vietnam vet. He was the one who suggested the military might be a good way for Vince to get on the straight and narrow. So Vince joined the Army in 2005. He was 21 years old.
5: This is a boy who's gone from baggy pants and spiky hair to now he's going to have the military cut and the uniform.
7: Mm-hmm.
5: I mean, that's like a 180
7: that
5: for
7: is.
5: Vince.
7: That is a 180. It's what he needed.
5: You must have been really proud of him for making that step.
7: I was always proud of him. I'm still proud of him.
0: With Vince's career heading in the right direction, he took another big step and popped the question. Jessie said yes.
6: There was a connection between them two that they loved each other to death. You know, they would argue, and I think they actually just argued just so they could make up.
5: Well, some people say that's the best part.
6: It is.
0: After the wedding, kids soon followed for the happy couple. 2 girls and a boy. As a sergeant in the Army, Vince spent a lot of time overseas, so it was up to Jessie to handle the home front and take care of the kids on her own.
7: It's not easy having a husband who is away. It takes someone special to be able to endure that and get through that.
0: Tim says somehow Jesse and Vince made it work.
6: When we'd see him, Jesse, and them as a family, they looked like a great family.
0: By 2012, Vince and Jesse had been married for 6 years. Despite some bumps, Tim thought life was good for Vince and his family. But shortly after returning from Afghanistan, Vince's second tour there, Tim got an unsettling call from him.
6: The sound of his voice, it was, if something happens, I wanted you to know what's going on. But he wouldn't tell me anything.
0: A few days later, on February 3rd, Vince and Jesse went out to dinner to celebrate his safe return at a place called O'Charley's. They started driving home, back to the base, then turned off the main drag onto this dark and winding road, Fidelia Road, where evil was waiting.
1: I don't know where my husband is.
8: Coming up, a wife's harrowing tale.
1: I just fell on the side of the road. My husband got out to see if some guy needed help.
8: Soon after, another driver makes an alarming discovery.
9: I stopped and I tried yelling at him to see if he was awake, alert, something.
8: When Dateline continues.
0: It was a moonless February night in Hopkinsville, Kentucky, around 8 p.m. when a frantic call came into 911.
1: 911. Yes. I just sat on the side of the road. My husband got out to see if some guy needed help.
0: Jesse Goslin told the operator that her husband, Sergeant Vincent Goslin, had been shot when he tried to help a motorist stranded on the side of the road. Jesse was hysterical.
10: Listen to me. Listen, listen, listen. I can't understand a word you're saying. You're going to have to calm down and talk to me.
0: As she tried to calm down, Jesse told the operator, after being shot, Vince came back to their car but was unable to get in because a man was pulling him back.
1: My husband tried getting in the vehicle. He couldn't get in the vehicle. He screamed for me to go.
0: Jesse says she drove away from the scene as her husband had instructed. Minutes later, another 911 call came in.
9: There's a guy that's been killed. He's dead down the road from my house.
0: This is the man who made the call. Walter Ferguson said he was getting ready to visit his cousin when he heard the gunshots.
9: Living around here, we hear a lot of gunshots. So I didn't think nothing of it. I got in my truck, started to come down the road. And as soon as I crest the hill, I saw the truck's lights came on and he just bolted off.
5: So what did you do when you saw this truck?
9: Well, I mean, I went and turned around. And as I came back around, I made sure my high beams were on and ended up seeing his body.
0: There, on the side of the road, Walter spotted a man lying face down in the dirt.
9: So I stopped and I tried yelling at him and talking to him to see if he was awake, alert, something. And I started looking for my phone. I didn't have it on me, so I had to end up zooming back to the house to call 911.
0: Christian County Detective Ed Stokes raced to the scene.
2: We were just notified that there had been a shooting on Fidelio Road and one male possibly deceased.
5: Tell us what you see when you arrive here at the scene.
2: The first thing that I noticed was Sergeant Goslin's body laying here in the gravel with a large amount of blood around the body.
5: Could you tell if he had been shot?
2: We found what appeared to be gunshot wounds to the head and the shell casings laying near the body inside the crime scene backed up the thought that he was shot.
5: You say he was shot in the head?
2: Correct.
5: And the face?
2: Correct.
5: Was this personal?
2: It's personal to me because that person that shot him 9 times wanted him dead.
0: While Detective Stokes worked the crime scene about a quarter of a mile down the road, deputies were talking to Jesse.
2: She was hysterical, crying, almost sometimes where you couldn't even understand what she was saying.
0: There's Jesse on her knees, collapsed on the side of the road.
5: This was a wife who had clearly been through a traumatic situation.
2: She had just watched her husband get shot multiple times, yes.
0: Detectives took Jesse back to the station to get her statement. Her stomach, it seemed, couldn't take the horror she'd just witnessed.
11: Oh, yeah, you're sick.
12: Well, let me go grab this bottle for you, something.
11: By now, Lynn Pryor, Christian County Commonwealth's attorney at the time, had been notified.
12: What did you think when you heard that a soldier from Fort Campbell has been gunned down? He's barely been home from his tour of duty.
3: It hurt. We take a great pride in having Fort Campbell as part of our community. The fact that our soldiers protect us every day, and we wanted to make sure that we got justice for him.
12: Was Jesse able to describe the person who shot her husband?
3: She initially described him as a black man, and I believe that's pretty basically all the description she was being able to give.
11: Jesse also described the killer's car.
13: What kind of car?
14: An old one, one of the big ones.
13: What color was it?
14: I don't know, like a reddish, brownish color.
11: It wasn't much for police to go on. And to make it even more difficult, the eyewitness, Walter Ferguson, had seen something different.
12: Describe the truck that you saw speeding off.
9: As he passed me, I could see that it was like a white truck, and I saw the 4x4 on it, but that's about as much as I could see on it.
11: So the witness had seen a white truck, and Jesse said she saw a reddish-brown car. Investigators had a lot to sort out. A murdered soldier, a distraught wife, an unknown motive, and a giant secret about to be discovered.
8: Coming up.
15: He had told me that he had bought a large quantity of methamphetamine. He said, "We are now in debt to bad people."
12: If this story checks out, that's pretty serious.
2: If we could prove that, yes.

0: Was this case a top priority? You have an American soldier gunned down and a shooter on the loose.
1: Every detective we had was working this case.
0: Did you worry about the safety of others?
1: At first, it's always a thought through our mind, is this a, you know, serial killer? Because we have no motive yet. So yes, it was very important.
2: Back at the Christian County Sheriff's Department, 25-year-old Jesse Goslin continued to speak to detectives. She was emotionally and physically distraught.
3: Yeah, she's smart.
2: And she kept asking about her husband. Jesse still hadn't been told if he was dead or alive.
3: Something better?
4: Not really.
3: Is there anything you need?
4: No.
3: Okay. Yes, but... Okay, just sit there.
4: I want my mommy.
2: Finally, the detective came back and broke the news about Vince.
3: He was pronounced dead at the scene. I'm really sorry for your loss.
2: The tragic news of Vince's murder spread fast throughout the base and to family members. Janet, Vince's surrogate mother, got a call from Jesse's mom.
5: And she said, Janet, there's been an accident. Vince has been shot. And I was devastated. I was like, what? What? What do you mean he's been shot?
2: Vince's cousin Tim immediately left his home in Virginia and traveled to Kentucky, still in disbelief.
6: How can he survive two times in Afghanistan and come home to be shot by some worthless thug that didn't even know him?
0: You must have felt so horrible for Jesse and for the kids.
6: Absolutely. I must have called her at least 50 times, you know, trying to figure out what's going on and be there for her and the kids.
2: By now, Jesse had left the Christian County Sheriff's Department and headed home.
1: She's picked up by a friend, taken back to her house on Fort Campbell.
2: The day after the murder, local police and agents from Fort Campbell were canvassing the Goslins' neighborhood.
0: This is now a mix of Army investigators and local investigators.
1: Yes.
2: They knocked on the door of Kay and William Ray, the couple who lived next door to the Goslins. What they had to say was so compelling, they asked them to immediately come in for an interview.
7: He said you had some information about something that Miss Goslin had told you pertaining to some trouble her husband was in.
8: And somehow or another got involved with a drug dealer, at least $20,000 of meth, and got jumped and stolen away from him. Well, being that happened, these guys were supposedly after him for the money.
2: The Rays explained to the investigators Jesse had told them about the drug dealers weeks before the murder.
7: She seemed worried at all about what was going on?
9: She's been on pins and needles ever since this has happened. Okay. She's been scared. She's scared for her life and her children's.
7: Okay. But they ever say who these people were or where these people were from?
8: Never said a word about that right there.
2: Later that day, Detective Stokes says Kay Ray convinced Jesse she should talk to military investigators, tell them what she told local police. It turned out to be a fateful decision.
1: Jesse gets in with the friend, and they go to CID headquarters.
2: With Kay Ray sitting next to her for support, Jesse gave a detailed explanation about why she turned down that deserted road. She said as they were driving home, she was at the wheel, and she started to feel sick. Vince suggested they pull over.
10: And he said, there's a road, turn down. I turned down the road. He told me to drive until there was a spot we could pull off.
2: She said that's when they saw the vehicle with the hood up, and Vince got out to help. Not long after, she heard gunshots.
10: I heard, like, two, maybe three, popping sounds. And my husband ran around to the edge of the passenger side of the vehicle. He was trying to get in. And the guy was behind him, and he pulled him back out. He was hitting him. All my husband kept saying was, go get out of here.
2: She described a chaotic scene with a random motorist. But then investigators asked her about Vince's involvement with those drug dealers, suggesting perhaps it wasn't so random after all. Jesse told them what she knew.
4: He had told me that he had bought a large quantity of methamphetamines. He said we are now in debt to people, to bad people, about $20,000.
1: We had to check into his drug usage if we could find anything out from friends, family, if he was using or even dealing drugs.
0: If this story checks out, I mean, that's pretty serious.
1: If we could prove that, yes.
2: While Jesse did her best to give the investigators leads, police working the case in the field got a new lead of their own, and it sent them in a very different direction.
11: Coming up, did Vince's killer threaten Jesse too?
12: She was getting text messages from this man.
13: That's what she indicated, yes. And that he would kill her and her children if she didn't comply with what he was telling her to do.
11: When Dateline continues.
2: One day after the murder of Sergeant Vince Goslin, the investigation was unfolding fast. In the field, detectives were gathering evidence and talking to witnesses. And at Fort Campbell, the interview rooms were filling up.
7: I'm not talking about what you thought might happen.
2: In one of those rooms, Jesse Goslin.
4: You have drug dealers that are after you. You never know what the hell's going to happen.
2: Jesse had given law enforcement a possible motive for her husband's murder. She said Vince owed money to drug dealers. A lot of money.
7: Do you know where the drug dealers
4: are? No, I don't.
2: Prosecutor Pryor was getting regular phone updates about all the witness interviews, but to her, Jesse's was the most important. Jesse gave police a key new detail. She said on the night of the murder, one of those drug dealers contacted her.
7: Did you have to talk to the drug dealers directly?
12: She was getting text messages from this man.
13: That's what she indicated, yes. And that he would do harm or kill her and her family, her children, if she didn't comply with what he was telling her to do.
2: That's when Jesse admitted she didn't drive down Fidelio Road because she was feeling sick.
4: I got a text that told me to turn on the road.
7: What did the text say? Turn on this road or turn on the next road? What did it say exactly?
4: It told me to turn on the road after the stoplight. Okay. If you deny, your whole family's dead.
2: She said she felt she had no choice but to go through with what the man said, even though she suspected something bad was about to happen.
4: I kind of figured it is. Where are you going here and you're going to address me?
2: As Jesse's interview on Fort Campbell headed into its second hour, sheriff's detectives across town were working on tracking down the truck seen leaving the murder scene, figuring if they could find the truck, they would find the killer.
3: I heard about three or four shots.
2: Walter Ferguson, the witness who had described seeing a white-colored 4x4 truck speeding down the road, gave police more distinctive descriptions about the vehicle.
3: The headlights were higher than with my hood,
14: yes,
3: so they were like in my eyes.
14: Okay, so kind of lifted. Was it loud? Was it?
3: It was like very loud.
2: Detectives quickly found neighbors who told them they'd seen a truck just like that many times in the neighborhood. They searched DMV records and found the truck. It was registered to a former soldier who had lived on base at Fort Campbell, 24-year-old Jared Long.
13: Jared Long was very much a person of interest at that point.
12: But he's not on base anymore.
13: No.
12: Where is he?
13: We didn't know.
2: So Detective Stokes says law enforcement immediately got busy trying to find him.
1: We actually put an attempt to locate out all surrounding states and counties from here to Colorado where he was from. And in fact, he was stopped by a trooper in Colorado.
12: He must have really hightailed it out of Kentucky to get to Colorado that fast.
1: Quick.
12: When he was pulled over, was he driving a raised white truck?
1: He was in a light gray Dodge pickup truck that was lifted with large tires and loud exhaust, matching the description of our witness.
12: So you're thinking you might have your man here?
1: Yes.
2: He might have thought he had his man, but police decided the fact that Jared's truck matched the description of the eyewitness wasn't enough to arrest him.
13: They stalled as long as they could, I think, and ultimately had to let him go.
12: That's potential evidence driving away. Who knows what's in that truck, what's on his clothes. I mean, it could all be destroyed.
13: That was all evidence, potential evidence that we wanted to get our hands on and had no ability to do so at that time.
12: That's tough.
13: Very tough.
2: But detectives pressed on, and while trying to figure out who Jared Long was and why he would want Vince dead, they uncovered new information about their main witness, Jesse.
11: Coming up, Jesse's neighbors reveal that they too had seen Jared's truck outside Jesse's house.
15: How often would you see that vehicle there over that period of time while Vincent was deployed?
9: Maybe two or three times a week.
11: When

0: At Fort Campbell, Jessie Goslin was talking to a military investigator, giving possible clues about her husband's killer. Meanwhile, Detective Stokes and others from the Christian County Sheriff's Department thought they were onto something. They believed they'd located the truck from the crime scene and knew the name of the driver, Jared Long. Now, they needed to know why he would be involved in Vince's murder.
1: Our unit's detectives, along with the CID agents from Fort Campbell, did a neighborhood canvass on post.
0: And what they discovered was a bombshell. Neighbors said they'd seen Jared's truck, not just in the area, but parked in Jesse's driveway. Kay Ray lived next door.
2: I would see him driving the truck with her and the three kids. I would see her driving the truck with the three kids.
0: And what

0: both men in love with Jesse.
1: Correct.
0: Jesse in love with one man?
1: I believe so.
2: To the detective, evidence that Jared and Jesse were a couple was piling up. Like when police ran the plates of the car Jesse was driving the night of the murder.
1: They came back to Jesse Goslin and Jared Long.
2: They owned a car together. By now, police had had enough of Jesse's shifting stories and confronted her with what they knew.
3: Jesse, we know there wasn't a black guy.
4: Yeah, there was.
3: We know that his truck was there.
4: It was
3: everything
4: not,
3: that witnesses said has been true.
4: No.
3: Yeah, very true.
4: No.
2: He told her they knew all about her romantic relationship with Jared. Jesse admitted she and Jared hung out together, but continued to deny there was anything sexual between them.
1: She said they were friends, and he stayed there on the couch, and that was it.
2: Jesse did admit she and Vince were going through a tough time, but she claimed they were working things out.
4: I've always reassured Vince that I'm not just going to walk away from you.
5: Yeah.
4: I'm not that person. I'm not going to leave you. We were planning on doing marriage counseling. He actually called Friday before we left.
2: And besides, she said Vince knew all about Jared.
4: Vince knew that he had been staying at the house.
2: But investigators didn't believe her. More than 3 hours into Jesse's interview, after repeatedly denying she and Jared had a romantic relationship.
4: Because we did not have sex.
2: Jesse finally changed her story.
4: There was times when I was drunk, yes, I'm sure we had sex. Yeah. I knew that Jared loved me.
5: Right.
4: And I know he loves my kids.
5: Okay.
6: He shot him 9 times.
2: When investigators told prosecutor Lynn Pryor that Jesse had admitted to having a romantic relationship with Jared, she knew this was a big moment.
6: They were planning a life together.
0: That could be a motive.
6: Absolutely a motive. Because who was in their way of being together for the rest of their life? Her husband.
2: And Jesse had another possible motive. As a military wife, she would receive a big payout from her husband's life insurance policy. $450,000.
6: She certainly could have benefited greatly from the death of her husband.
2: Before Jesse's 8-hour interview was over, she had admitted to seeing Jared the day before the murder.
4: He wanted to meet me at the motel while he was in town. I said, fine. We had lunch, and we talked, and we did have sex.
2: But it wasn't the sex investigators were interested in. Jesse had one more story to tell. She claimed that Jared had talked to the drug dealers, and if he roughed up Vince, somehow that would satisfy them. Then she said Jared told her what her job would be.
4: And he told me, you need to meet me on this road. You need to pull down to the shoulder where you can pull off. Am I saying husband's straight?
2: But the prosecutor and detectives weren't buying it. Instead, without realizing it, Jesse had finally given them what they needed.
0: Why is there now enough to arrest her?
6: Because she's admitted her part in getting Vincent to the location where he was ultimately killed. In Kentucky, being an accomplice to murder is the same as actually committing the murder.
2: That grieving wife, hysterical by the side of the road, getting sick in front of police, was charged with her husband's murder.
7: Let me see your hands. Now step out of the truck.
2: As for Jared Long, because of Jesse's admission that she and Jared had a plan to harm Vince, police now had enough to arrest him too. They tracked him down again, this time near his home in Colorado.
1: They did a felony stop, called him out, made him go prone on the ground, and placed him in cuffs.
0: They had a warrant to search his truck this time?
1: Colorado authorities were able to obtain a search warrant for Mr. Long's truck.
6: They found a shell casing that ultimately was matched to the shell casings found at our murder scene. And they swabbed the truck, which eventually led to evidence that indicated gunshot residue had been left in several places around his vehicle.
8: Can I ask you to take that seat over there?
9: Yes, sir.
2: Colorado police brought Jared in for questioning. Unlike Jesse, he didn't hesitate to talk about his romantic relationship with her.
9: We hooked up a while back. It was sometime around September. And we started going out, and the next thing I knew, we were living.

0: I knew she was married. I knew it was horrible, but...
1: He also admitted to being in Kentucky on the day of the murder, but he says he left before dark.
2: What do you think he left?
0: About 5:30.
1: What he didn't know was Jesse had already pointed the finger at him.
2: She has spoken with the detectives, and she has told them about the plan that you guys had.
0: Excuse me?
2: But she puts her and Vince and you at the scene. And the witness puts you and your truck at the scene. But you need to help us out at this point, Jared, and explain to us what happened there.
0: I believe at this point I need to say stop, and I believe I need a lawyer.
2: Okay.
0: Because this has gone well beyond what I'm capable of, so...
1: They now had two suspects in custody. And as for that drug dealer story, Detective Stokes says that was just a hoax Jesse cooked up to throw off police. And she told the story to several people, including her neighbors, the Rays, who unwittingly corroborated her story.
3: Did you ever find any evidence that Vince was involved in some type of drug deal gone bad?
4: No.
3: That men were out to get him and his family?
4: No, we did not. We couldn't find anything that would take us there other than her story.
1: Janet, Vince's surrogate mom, was horrified when she learned that Jesse, the woman who had seemed so good for Vince, was now implicated in his murder.
5: I was devastated. I was like, why is she arrested?
3: Did you think she was capable of killing
5: Never.
3: Vince?
5: Never. Why? There's divorce. Why wouldn't she just get a divorce?
6: Do you swear or affirm that the statement you've given is true to the best?
1: But even with Jesse's story and the evidence against Jared, the case was far from closed. An unexpected twist was about to put the whole investigation into a tailspin.
3: Did you worry that one or both of them could get away with murder?
7: Coming up.
8: I was livid.
7: Is their case about to collapse?
9: I was devastated all over again.
7: When

0: Prosecutor Lynn Pryor already felt she had a solid case against Jared Long. And after his arrest, police found even more evidence in his truck.
1: There was one spot of blood that belonged to Vincent Goslin on the backpack of Jared Long.
2: This is bingo right here.
1: This is more evidence than I've had in most of the murder cases I've prosecuted.
2: How do you explain the victim's blood on your backpack when you're hundreds of miles away?
1: You can't.